0: seen some strength in house building, wholesaling and government services. There's no surprises that high fuel prices took their toll on transport industries and households reduced their consumer spending to save money. Future growth will be uneven and uncertain, leaving the Reserve Bank with a challenge between going easy on rate rises to support economic growth or being more aggressive to tackle inflation.
1: The government has launched a deliberately provocative anti-meth campaign with a blunt message: F meth. The roughly $1.5 million video campaign will run across all media platforms. The slogan has intentionally been left open to interpretation, with officials suggesting meanings including fight meth, face meth, forget meth, or be free from meth. But it also has a more explicit meaning. The Mental Health Minister, Matt Doocy, is unapologetic.
2: Meth is provocative, right? We've got to meet it head on. With this campaign, we're supporting people locally to stand up in their communities.
1: The campaign will be evaluated after 6 months and tested against a target of reaching 2.5 million New Zealanders. Searchers who spent decades looking for a missing plane near Lake Moeraki near Haast say they're blown away by renewed efforts to find it. The plane was carrying 7 passengers when it went missing during a scenic flight from Dunedin through Queenstown, Milford Sound and Preservation Inlet in 1978. Police, the Defence Force and the Coast Guard will be involved in a 3-day search next week. Pilot Nathan Mocklin says he was among investigators who found an object during a sonar search earlier this year that they believe could be the plane.
3: Probably the primary reason why we have pursued this is that we know that it's there somewhere and the loved ones wanting it found.
1: Nathan McLaughlin says no one has looked for the plane in Lake Moeraki before. Nepal's disaster authority has revised up the number of people missing after flash floods to 6,150. The latest figure is about 1,000 more than previously thought. The number of bodies retrieved stands at 1,403 bodies, 105 which had been identified. Across the border in China, the toll is 43 dead and 519 missing. Several hundred foreigners, including 5 New Zealanders, are among the missing. 150-year-old Wellington Heritage Home is up for sale. Writer Catherine Mansfield's childhood home in Karori is estimated to be worth more than $1.5 million. Mansfield lived there from the late 1800s and set her short story, The Doll's House, there. The house was built by the first Karori mayor, Stephen Lancaster, and bears the iconic Carrera Ceiling Company's moulded plaster from the 1920s. Offers on the property close at the start of next month. The Labour Party is promising visa-free travel to New Zealand for Pacific Islanders if it's elected. At the moment, Pacific Island nationals are not eligible for the 3-month electronic travel authority. Deputy Leader Carmel Cipollone says the change will make it more affordable for Pacific families to visit loved ones in New Zealand. A New Zealander delivering aid in Ukraine says civilians are being deliberately targeted by drones. Over the past week, the Ukrainian city of Kramatorsk has been facing Russian aerial bombings and closer frontline fighting. KiwiCare's Tenby Powell says the rules of war are being broken.
4: If you look at the drone, the footage of the drone safaris, you know, they are, well, one in Kherson, a chap who was a fruiterer, running around his stall while the drone chased him. A dreadful scenario with a young boy on a bike in Kramatorsk who was killed, trying to negotiate with the drone operator because, you know, he knew that the drone operator could see him and could probably lip read what he was saying.
1: Tenby Powell says there is no end in sight to the conflict. A Dunedin mural of singer Ed Sheeran has been vandalised with the words Free Palestine. The British singer is facing backlash this week after rapper Macklemore was removed from his tour for making pro-Palestinian comments. The Bath Street mural has been in the city since 2018, when it was created by artist Tyler Kennedy Stent in the lead-up to the singer's shows. The Gisborne Council is trialling controlled burning of beach debris next week, with piles of storm-swept wood clogging beaches. Trudy Hicklin from Fire and Emergency says just this past week they have been called to 3 smouldering fires on the beach. She says the beaches are littered with slash after each storm, and burning it will be good for the community. State Highway 96 has reopened in Southland following flooding around Ōrete Plains. The Transport Agency says motorists should still take care between Riverside and Ryan Roads. The director of Christchurch's Electric Avenue Music Festival says next year's lineup is the biggest in the event's history. Superstar DJ Calvin Harris and American rock band Kings of Leon will top the bill at next February's two-day festival in Hagley Park. The Electric Avenue website briefly crashed when the lineup was announced this morning. Event director Callum Mitchell says there are plenty of draw cards.
5: With Calvin and Kings of Leon, they're both giant superstars, global sort of stadium level artists. But the thing that I love about it is the depth and the breadth of the rest of the lineup. You know, acts like Underworld, Kehlani, Tove Lo, Major Lazer. You know, it's a pretty broad, diverse lineup.
1: Around 15,000 tickets remain available after an initial release of 32,000 tickets sold out in less than an hour in April. That's the news. Now with sport, here's Barry Guy.
6: Auckland golfer Ryan Fox is playing in a marquee group in this week's PGA Championship at Wentworth. We'll get the juices flowing. Fox is back in England for the first time since winning the Open Championship in July, and at a course where he won this tournament in 2023. He's in a playing group that includes two other major champions, Rory McIlroy and Aaron Rye.
7: It's good to be back here and excited for the week. Obviously, got a pretty cool group having three major champions playing together this week, which I don't think has happened for quite a long time on the DP World Tour. So, yeah, look, it's nice to be back. I've still got to figure out a few things in my head, but it feels like the golf game's relatively close at least.
6: Two-time Olympic sevens champion Eleni Saeli gets a chance to stake a claim in the All Blacks 15 side after being named to start against Scotland in their WXV Global Series game in Edinburgh this weekend. Saeli is one of a number of changes coach Whitney Hansen has made from the side that beat France last weekend.
8: She offers us something a little bit different in the midfield than what we have in that space. We know she's an incredibly physical defender. She's a great distributor, working on a kicking game. And that's something that we knew we wanted to find out about before the Lions tour next year. So she'll get her opportunity to prove her case this weekend.
6: There are two players set to make their debuts off the bench, prop Naino Tavake and fullback Maya Davis. In the third round of the English League Cup, Brighton came back from 2-0 down to beat Manchester United 3-2. Aston Villa beat Coventry 3-1 and Everton beat Wolves 1-0. In the feature fourth round clash, Liverpool play Chelsea. Ko ina ngā pūrongo, hakina kina, that's your sports news. Alison's back with the weather next.
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1: The short forecast from Met Service until midnight tomorrow. Northland to Taranaki, including Coromandel, Bay of Plenty in the central high country. Isolated showers becoming widespread this evening. Some heavy thunderstorms are possible tomorrow afternoon. Gisborne and Hawke's Bay, cloudy periods. Rain developing tomorrow morning, easing tomorrow evening. Whanganui to Wellington, also Wairarapa, isolated showers. Rain from late afternoon. Heavy falls are possible in the south, easing tomorrow morning. Nelson and Marlborough, also Buller. Rain, some heavy falls, snow to 500 metres about southern Marlborough, easing to a few showers this afternoon, clearing to fine from tonight. Greater Fiordland, partly cloudy, the odd shower but rain about Fiordland, heavy tomorrow evening. Canterbury, remaining rain, clearing to fine this afternoon. Southland and Otago, isolated showers, more widespread about the south coast at times. And Chatham Islands, cloudy periods, occasional rain from tomorrow afternoon. RNZ National, it is 9 past 12.
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13: Thanks for joining us. Kia mau tonu mai e te ui. Stick around. Nationals launched its big play to break up foodstuffs. In response, foodstuffs says it could actually drive up prices. So soon we'll hear from a supplier who says supermarkets are making big margins and not passing them on to customers. But first, the latest data on New Zealand's economic growth has come out this morning, and GDP, or gross domestic product, rose 0.2% in the 3 months to June, following a 0.9% increase in the March quarter. Brad Olson is the principal economist at Infometrics. He joins me now to break it all down. Kia ora, Brad.
14: Kia ora.
13: So these numbers give us a better picture of just how the Iran war and the oil price shock hit our growth. And it looks like maybe the hit was not as bad as we'd expected earlier this year. What's your assessment?
14: I think that's bang on. I mean, yes, we've seen a slowdown in economic momentum. It was at 0.9%. We've come back down to 0.2%, but we still grew. And I think when we first looked at the Iran war and the conflict in the Middle East earlier this year, we saw those big increases in fuel prices. We really did expect not only for those higher prices to drive a lot of people to do less activity, but also for everyone to sit on their hands a whole lot more because of the uncertainty. And although there was definitely a bit of a pullback in that momentum, people still got out and did quite a bit. I mean, construction, of course, was the standout in terms of growth coming through, up 2.7% for the quarter. And so really showing that, yes, again, there's been a bit of an adjustment, particularly around people's spending habits when fuel prices got a bit higher. But we haven't really sat on our hands nearly as much. And I suspect that's because we're getting better with coping with these sort of economic events that just seem to keep hitting us. We just need to keep moving forward, and we have.
13: Yeah, and it is interesting to see construction being one of the larger contributors, because obviously diesel prices really shot up, and I guess that's where all the construction machinery, you know, that's what it relies on. So talk to me about that increase a bit. How did the sector bounce back there?
14: Well, it's been interesting looking at some of the indicators coming through alongside this GDP result, because you're right, those price increases were quite intense, not only for diesel directly, and everyone's got to, you know, fuel up the utes and get them to site. They've got to use some pretty big machinery. But equally, it was a number of other components, the likes of, you know, plastic pipes that might go into the construction sort of sector were also increasing. So yes, prices were up, but it does seem like activity was rising across the board. One of the key contributors was residential building construction. And of course, we have seen a number of further building consents being issued over the last year or so. And so there was already a bit of building momentum behind it. The one that really stuck out to us, though, when we looked through the data in the last couple of months, was the volume of concrete being poured. You know, that's a very, very direct economic measure. That's only happening if there is infrastructure, investment, commercial and industrial work that's been going on. And we saw a strong lift in that volume of construction, most importantly across every single region in New Zealand that's measured for concrete. You saw a lift in that June quarter. So there did seem to be, again, that feeling that activity was very much continuing on. At the same time, the other parts of the economy that you might expect would face a bit more of a pullback did. The likes of accommodation and food services, so hospitality and parts of the tourism sector, not going quite as well because of course, for a lot of Kiwi households, they were having to pay more for fuel. They then didn't want to travel around as much because they'd already spent their money on paying for the fuel, and everyone went back into their shells a bit more.
13: So the Reserve Bank has hiked the cash rate to 2.75%, and there have been hints that there could be a pause maybe in October. Do you think that today's numbers show that there is enough strength to force another hike, or do you see the RBNZ holding it till December?
14: At the moment, I suspect this doesn't change their calculus too much. Having a 0.2% growth figure coming through was a bit stronger than where the Reserve Bank might have themselves been looking. But equally, look, when we look through the figures, it is still a fairly mixed bag. The economy wasn't firing on all cylinders, but it wasn't backsliding either. There was quite a sort of mixed view there. I think for the Reserve Bank, what they're seeing at the moment is that, yes, economic activity has still been recovering at a slower slower pace than what was expected. And at the moment, I think there's still probably a number of other factors they'll be looking at to make that call for whether or not they go in October or December. The biggest worry at the moment, right, is these GDP figures we're talking about, they're 3 months old. Whereas at the moment, you've got these pretty high levels of prices coming through for global oil, still above $100 a barrel. It's those pressures the Reserve Bank will probably be focused on more in making their assessment. Put it this way, the GDP figures probably won't move them much, but it also doesn't change their view that, yes, the economy is recovering, just a bit slower than first hoped.
13: Yes, and just on the price of a barrel of oil, how fragile is our recovery? I mean, are we at risk of another slowdown if fuel prices stay above that $100 mark?
14: It certainly makes the economic pathway a whole lot trickier and, of course, more expensive. And we do sort of wonder if one of the reasons that the economy hasn't been hit as hard as first expected was because that initial shock was or felt a lot more temporary. Like, yes, fuel prices soared, but they soared in April and through parts of March. They came down a bit as we moved through May and June. And it's really only been in the last 6 weeks or so that those pricing pressures have started to intensify even further. And the question we're trying to ask ourselves is, what does that mean from a business and a household perspective? Do people go into their shells even more, or do they sort of keep going with the momentum that they've currently got, which is, yes, I've got to navigate these pricing pressures, but I'm still going to sort of keep moving forward because I've got to. You bring into the case the fact that those interest rates have already started to lift, and yes, there's a very delicate balancing act, and I think that's what the Reserve Bank is having to consider at the moment. It's what the government will have to consider, at the end of the election campaign, whoever comes out the other end, what they do to support the economy enough so that momentum continues, but not so much that you're generating too much inflation because we've been there before. And that, I think, is the really delicate balance. You don't want to kneecap what is still a fledgling economic recovery at the minute, but we are very cautious that inflation is already too high even when the economy is recovering. What happens when it's recovered? Inflation would potentially be too hot. And so we're trying to figure out the right sort of Goldilocks zone between those competing interests.
13: Thank you very much, Brad Olson, their principal economist at Infometrics. Now, National's push to drive competition in the supermarket sector by breaking up one of the key players has drawn stinging criticism from the country's leading business groups. And one Pack and Save owner says it could even see prices rise. A National, if re-elected, says it would legislate to split up the Kiwi-owned foodstuffs, although only after the Commerce Commission investigated to make sure it would actually benefit consumers. What does that mean for supermarket suppliers, though? Now, Daniel Shields is the owner of Barry's Bay Cheese and the Naked Kitchen brand, and he also owns Cool and Fresh Chilled Distribution. They call him the Big Cheese, and he joins me now. Kia ora.
15: Hello. I'm not sure they do, but...
13: So you've got all of these brands on supermarket shelves, right? And you're also a distributor. So you're really, really involved in the supply chain for supermarkets. What do you make of National's plan to split up Pack and Save from New World and Foursquare? How would it affect you?
15: Look, I think we have to look at what the benefits are of that, and what it would essentially do is break up the low price offer of Pack and Save from New World and force those two into competition against one another. At the moment, that relationship through the Foodstuffs Group is very, very cozy, and essentially Foodstuffs commands a top and bottom position in grocery, which means that they can take margin out of New World and volume out of Pack and Save without either of the store owners really of a New World or a Pack and Save being desperately penalised by doing that. And that's given them so much control over the New Zealand consumer that they are able to demand high margins from us, and then they're not really under any pressure to pass those on to the New Zealand consumer.
13: So we had the chair of Foodstuffs Northland. They were on RNZ this morning, and they said that National's move could actually drive prices up. Do you see that being a possibility?
15: No, and I think, you know, there was a little bit of the sort of old poor us 500 poor owner operators, but that is not how we experience working with Foodstuffs on a daily basis, especially in the North Island. In the last 3 years, Foodstuffs has moved to a centralised buying model. And what that enabled them to do was use that scale to come to us and demand a higher margin. Now, that has a term in the grocery industry worldwide. It's called margin transfer, and where that margin gets transferred from is from the supplier to the grocer, who acts as the access point to the New Zealand consumer. Now, none of that margin improvement that Foodstuffs North Island gained through that centralised buying was passed on to the New Zealand consumer. It was all absorbed as more profit for Foodstuffs. So while they have so much market share, and, you know, Foodstuffs isn't consistently improving their market share, they are able to command high margins from us in return for access to the New Zealand consumer, and they're under no pressure really at the moment to pass those on to the New Zealand consumer. If you had Foodstuffs split and Pack and Save a New World competing, then there would be pressure for them to pass those savings back to the New Zealand consumer.
13: And I mean, we mentioned it before, but Foodstuff has talked about, you know, they've kind of framed it as they are 500 locally owned and operated supermarkets, you know, mum and pop stores effectively being affected. I take it that you don't buy that.
15: No, I mean, Foodstuffs has been very good at playing kind of hide the sausage in terms of where the profit goes inside that business. And so, as has been commented on before, you know, we're probably one of the only countries in the world where an individual supermarket owner can be on the New Zealand rich list. And that's no accident. That's because Foodstuffs has been able to combine the power of their scale with these owner-operators having very strong positions in local economies. So, you know, at a local town level, some of these guys already are essentially monopolies. But at the same time, they have an enormous amount of buying power through their head offices. And so that's created a situation where there is a really significant power imbalance between suppliers and grocers.
13: Yeah, and just on that, because you are a distributor, you'll be hearing a lot from those suppliers. So what's it like to be them? What are they facing at the moment? What are their big challenges in terms of getting products on a shelf?
15: Well, I guess what we faced, you know, and look, cheese is a perfect example. We've got ever-increasing input cost increases. So whether that's fuel, whether that's freight, energy, or in our case, milk, which is obviously, you know, at record prices at the moment, we're in a position where, you know, we've had to absorb those costs. We've had to face margin pressure from the retailers in order to stay on shelf in grocery in New Zealand. And then obviously we see the retailer then putting a margin on that product, which makes our product expensive to the New Zealand consumer. And the New Zealand consumer then is faced with a tough choice. Do they buy a New Zealand-made product or do they buy some cheap imported product? And then our grocers are more and more competing with us by bringing in imported own brand products from overseas. So we have a complex relationship with our grocers.
13: So we've seen plans from National to break up Foodstuffs. Labor wants to make price gouging illegals, and the Greens, of course, have proposed a Kiwi Mart, a government-owned supermarket. What do suppliers actually want? What would help you primarily?
15: Look, I think if you look at those three things, the most direct single impact could be on breaking up the Foodstuffs group. I honestly don't quite know how Labor would, you know, say this price is okay, but this one's not. Kiwi Mart, in terms of just the sheer, muddle of buying out certain stores from each group and then trying to set up distribution centres, you just, you know, that looks complicated. It's not to say that splitting New World and Pack and Save would be easy, but there are already, you know, there's clear distinctions for the New Zealand consumer, and there's already ways that the supply chain could be managed so that that would be, you know, the most efficient way of bringing some competition into the market.
13: Thank you very much. That's Daniel Shields. He is the owner of Barry's Bay Cheese and the Naked Kitchen brand. It is 12:24.
16: It would have ended up.
13: It's time now for business with our business editor, Corin Dan. Tēnā koe, Corin.
17: Afternoon too.
13: So, Corin, the economy is holding up reasonably well in the second quarter. Is that likely to change the Reserve Bank's thinking?
16: Yeah, it was interesting. You talked a little bit about this with Brad Olson earlier. It is what all the economists are thinking about at the moment. Certainly, the Q2 number at 0.2%, that was in line with expectations, and it does show that the economy is, you know, it's holding up in the face of that battering from those higher fuel prices during the quarter. Now, the Reserve Bank, remember, is watching very closely at the moment because it's got inflation outside the band, well outside the band at 4.1% at the same time. So it's got to try and bring that back towards the middle of the band or a 2% mark. At the same time, it doesn't want to snuff out the growth that it is starting to see in the economy, and it would have been looking at these numbers very closely. It is currently, the market is currently thinking that it will hike, about a 65% chance that, or pricing, of a hike on October 28th. That, of course, is the one that's just before the election, so that carries a bit of spice with it as well. Now, Westpac economist Michael Gordon says today's number, though, broadly in line with their thinking, isn't likely to have caused the Reserve Bank too much concern.
17: It would have ended up being, I guess, a touch higher than they were expecting when they did their last set of forecasts. Mostly there was just, I think there was some building work data that came out later that was stronger than expected. So we all revised up our numbers, except the Reserve Bank, because they don't publish a new set of numbers every week. It's sort of really neither here nor there in terms of where they would have been expecting the economy to be running right now.
16: For the record, Michael Gordon and Westpac are picking actually the next hike would be in December. Others, such as ANZ, they're leaning towards that October number, so it's one to watch.
13: And now let's have a look at the Federal Reserve over in the US, because they're taking action today to tackle inflation.
16: They certainly are. For the first time in 3 years, the US Fed has hiked the benchmark interest rate as it looks to curb what it calls persistent inflation in the US economy. Now, the Fed funds rate, it is called over there, so that's kind of the equivalent to our official cash rate, was lifted by a quarter of a percentage point to 3.75, a range between 3.75 and 4%. So again, they do it slightly differently. With the new US Central Bank chief, Kevin Warsh, joining a unanimous decision of the board, which is important as well. Now, it comes, of course, as the US continues to face higher prices from the impact of both the Trump tariffs and the energy shock from the US-Iran war. Here is Kevin Warsh explaining his decision.
18: The plain fact is that inflation is too high and has been for too long. We must be confident that underlying inflation is moving to our objective clearly and at sufficient speed.
16: Now, the high
18: today, the FOMC decided that this standard has not been satisfied.
16: Got ahead of myself there. The hike may not be the last to. That is what is also rattling markets and perhaps the White House as well. Now, Josh Bailey, principal economist for US and global at the economics at the Economists Intelligence Unit, says that's because the outlook for inflation actually is still high.
19: And even in their own economic projections, which they published alongside the decision that they made today, even though rates are now higher, they raise rates today, and as you said in your introduction, they're projecting interest rates to rise again in the future. Despite that, their forecast for inflation also was marked up a little bit today.
16: Now, here's the interesting bit. Donald Trump did respond on Truth Social to the hike. Remember, Warsh was appointed by Donald Trump, who has been demanding lower interest rates in the US for years. And he was also, remember, very critical of the previous chair, Jerome Powell, even personally so. So what did he say on Truth Social today? He simply said that, quote, interest rates in the United States should be 1% or less, because we are the best credit in the world by far in caps. That bit, our country is booming in caps with new investments. So a little bit, well, I mean, some criticism, but it wasn't the direct personal criticism at Kevin Warsh, which was a little bit interesting. Perhaps he'll save that if there are more hikes. Stocks, of course, fell on that news.
13: Yeah, well, I was expecting you to do a Trump impression there, but hey, I'm not anyway. We've got something here. A new non-bank mortgage lender was launched with $150 million in funding from Westpac.
16: Yeah, this is a little bit interesting. Private credit fund MB Private. They will lend $20 million of their own money alongside Westpac's $150 million of funding on mortgages backed by property. Founder Marcus Morrison says it will target borrowers such as business owners with a short trading history and others who are good borrowers but do not fit mainstream banks' lending criteria. He says the deal is also a win for Westpac.
20: They're good borrowers. They have a genuine need. They've got a good property, but they don't fit bank policy. And so the bank knows that as long as we manage our lending parameters carefully and we run our business well, then they are getting more money out the door through us, and we're taking some of the risk alongside the bank. So that sort of mitigates some of the bank's risk while ensuring that they're getting more money into the market at the same time. So really, it's a partnership with the bank.
16: And Marcus Morrison says MB Private wants to increase its lending capacity to $500 million by raising money from wholesale and institutional investors later this year or early next year.
13: And just quickly, Corin, what's been happening in the markets?
16: Yes, it has been, well, it was a rough time on Wall Street. It fell in the wake of that US Federal Reserve decision. We saw the Dow Jones off 1.2%, so a reasonable fall there. The S&P 500 off 0.45%. The NASDAQ was broadly flat. The New Zealand market a little higher today, up 43 points. It's recouping some lost gains from earlier in the week over the last couple of days. Kiwi dollar will buy you 57.2 US cents. So it got a little bit of a hit too today with the US

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1: The economy posted marginal growth in the middle of the year as strong house building cancelled out some of the effects of higher fuel prices. Gross domestic product, the broad measure of economic growth, rose at 0.2% in the 3 months to the end of June. That puts it 2.6% higher than a year ago. Construction was strong, but consumer spending and transport, likely linked to fuel costs, were weak. Dame Nolene Tairua has been reappointed as Silver Ferns head coach through to next year's Netball World Cup, a year after her relationship with Netball New Zealand broke down. Tairua led the Silver Ferns to Commonwealth Games gold in Glasgow last month, ending a 16-year wait for the title. Netball New Zealand says the decision reflects the organisation's confidence in Tairua's leadership, coaching ability, integrity and vision. The government has launched an anti-meth campaign with a deliberately provocative name, saying it needs to be meet the drug head-on. The slogan, F Meth, has been intentionally left open to interpretation. The video campaign is costing about $1.5 million. Searchers who spent decades looking for a plane that went missing in the 1970s say they're blown away by renewed efforts to find it. The plane disappeared on a scenic flight from Dunedin through Queenstown, Milford Sound and Preservation Inlet with seven passengers on board. Police, the Defence Force and the Coast Guard will be involved in a three-day search next week. Earlier this year, investigators found an object during a sonar search that they believe could be the plane. And the organisers of Christchurch's Electric Avenue Music Festival say a significant spike in traffic after next year's lineup was announced caused its website to briefly crash, even though there weren't any tickets on sale at the time. Superstar DJ Calvin Harris and American rock band Kings of Leon will top the festival's bill. The remaining tickets don't go on sale until next Thursday. And that's the news.
2: Kia ora, I'm Mihi Ngārangi Forbes, host of Mata, RNZ's Māori political podcast. I'll be speaking to politicians, newsmakers and commentators as we wānanga the big political issues facing Aotearoa today. Nō reira, ariari taringa mai kia Mata tonight after the 7.30 headlines on RNZ National.
0: Āne ngā tohu huarere. Here's the weather. RNZ National Weather.
1: The Met Service long-range forecast for all New Zealand until midnight Monday. First, the situation, a front and its associated low over the South Island moves north across the central and northern New Zealand today, followed by a southwesterly flow. Tomorrow, the low over the far north moves eastward, away from the country. The forecast till midnight tomorrow, Northland to Taranaki, including Coromandel, Bay of Plenty and the central high country. Isolated showers widespread from evening. Thunderstorms possible tomorrow afternoon. Gisborne and Hawke's Bay, cloudy with rain developing tomorrow morning. Whanganui to Wellington, also widened up, but rain from late this afternoon. Heavy falls possible in the south, easing tomorrow morning. Nelson and Marlborough, also Buller, rain with heavy falls possible, clearing to fine from tonight. Greater Fiordland, partly cloudy, the odd shower, but rain about Fiordland, heavy tomorrow evening. Canterbury, remaining rain, clearing to fine this afternoon. Southland and Otago, isolated showers, more widespread about the south coast at times. The Chatham Islands, cloudy periods, occasional rain from tomorrow afternoon. And the outlook for the following 3 days. For the North Island on Saturday, a few showers in the east, clearing early, showers developing elsewhere later. Sunday, showers clearing later. Monday, a few showers in the west, mainly fine elsewhere. South Island on Saturday, showers in the west and south, partly cloudy elsewhere and the odd shower later in the day. Sunday, showers mainly in the west and south, clearing later. Monday, showers in the west and south, possibly heavy, partly cloudy elsewhere, and the Chathams, occasional rain, possibly heavy for a time on Saturday, fine spells in the odd shower, however rain for a time on Sunday, northerlies developing on Saturday, turning strong southwest on Sunday. 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
3: It's time for the rural news now with Penny Miles. And Penny, RNZ's been speaking to the Vegetable Growers Council about the proposed supermarket shake-up.
4: Yes, kia ora too. Growers say they want to be factored into any structural changes to the supermarket duopoly. The New Zealand Vegetable Council says margins are already very tight, so they're hoping for better returns. Chief Executive Mike Brown says with cost pressures ramping up, half their growers say they don't know if they'll still be around in 10 years' time.
5: While we applaud the opportunity to address cost of living for consumers, in actuality, veggies haven't been

0: as inflationary as other items in the shopping basket. So that, you know, just continues to sort of point to growers actually operating on very slim margins with the supermarkets. So yeah, margins remain tight and growing is precarious in its viability.
1: Urban expansion into productive land and cheaper imports are also affecting the sustainability of some growers. Mike Brown says another key issue is that the EU recently passed regulations to allow gene-edited plants which could impact vital seed supplies.
0: What that will mean is seed suppliers offshore will be focusing on EU needs and will really be left off, if you like, the import map for seed, because they'll be focusing on those needs. So we really have to have some good consideration around changing the settings to allow us access to that seed that will be necessary for our growers to remain viable.
1: And they'd also like to see a national approach to vegetable growing and any RMA reform.
2: And a farmer has been hit by an outbreak of sheep measles. Has it been discovered?
1: Yeah, that's right too. So around 30 lambs have been condemned out of a line of 110 processed at the works. For sheep measles, it's about the impact of virus on the flesh. The meat industry's Ovis Management Company says it produces unsightly cysts in the carcasses of both sheep and lambs, which can cause meat plants to reject them. Project manager Michelle Simpson says in this case, she can't reveal the location of the farm or the meatworks for privacy reasons.
3: Naive lambs have hit the pasture that has been infected, and it causes a rapid immune response. In some cases, we will end up with a large number of condemnations at the processing plant, which means that they cannot be processed and they essentially go down the chute.
1: And for this farmer, it was a considerable financial loss to the tune of $9,000. In terms of prevention, worming tablets are readily available from vets and rural traders for all working dogs. Michelle Simpson says farmers should ensure their own dogs are dosed.
3: We just need people to remember that prevention of sheep measles is really important, and keeping on top of dogs coming onto the property and resident dogs must be wormed monthly to ensure that they're not carrying the tapeworm.
1: And Michelle Simpson says in some cases sheep measles can infect around a third of the flock, which is heartbreaking for the farmer.
2: Thank you very much, Penny Miles there. Now, let's get the latest from the United States with our correspondent in Washington, D.C., Nine News reporter Lauren Tomasi. Kia ora, Lauren.
4: Hey, too.
2: So let's start with this fatal helicopter crash in Los Angeles. This was a news chopper that crashed, killing three people. What's the latest there?
4: Yeah, this is such a sad one too. It was a Los Angeles news chopper. It had actually been filming breaking news when it ran into this trouble of its own. So there'd been this live stream running of a bus crash that had happened in LA. And that feed ultimately went to black because this aircraft came down. So now we know it was both the pilot and the reporter on board who were killed there. We've been working together for years and years in Los Angeles. I can't emphasize enough how big news choppers play a role within the news in Los Angeles. There's such a long history of them, you know, breaking news, car chases, the OJ Simpson car chase. So this was really sad news, and it was actually the local LA news station themselves which had to break that to their viewers, that it had been their pilot reporter on board killed in this crash. So terribly sad stuff.
2: Yes, indeed. Also, this is really interesting. So the EU president, Ursula von der Leyen, has suggested that Canada could actually become an associate member of the European Union. And this is all going on while Canada has that ongoing trade war with the United States.
4: Yeah.
2: Has Donald Trump spoken up about it yet?
4: He actually has just spoken to, we've just heard from the US president. He was not particularly pleased by this news. He said that Canada is a terrible trade partner. And he says that if this partnership between the EU and Canada, if he thinks it is at all a hostile act, then he's going to be leveling even more tariffs, or he says stop trading with Europe on many things altogether. But I really think this partnership is so interesting. You know, between the European Union and Canada, there are an ocean apart, but to offer Canada a seat at this table is a really big move away from the United States. We've seen those tariffs after tariffs, the trade wars, as you say, and while there isn't a lot of details of the substance of this offer or you know, how it would change the relationship between the two. It really is a strengthening of ties. And, you know, we've heard from Canadian Prime Minister Mark Carney, who's talked about these middle powers coming together outside of the dominant superpowers, China and the US. So, yeah, really interesting moves here, and we'll be one to watch Trump's responses as this moves forward.
2: And this will be big news next week. So Chinese President Xi Jinping is heading to Washington. And this is while there are growing concerns about the rate of, you know, AI development. We've heard from all of those, you know, top AI execs over the past week. What's going on there?
4: I mean, gee, that will be a huge focus between these two leaders when President Xi Jinping does come to DC next week. But we've already seen these preparations underway today, you know, at the White House, at the Honor Guard, getting ready and practicing with the military band, because it is a state visit that Donald Trump is putting on for Xi Jinping. And, you know, you've got Donald Trump on one hand putting these tariffs on allies, but on the same, you know, side there, you've got the US president welcoming in the Chinese president. So it's going to be a really big summit between these two superpowers. And we understand from a number of US officials within the Trump administration that there's going to be a lot of sideline meetings with, you know, big executives of major tech companies and artificial intelligence companies as well, who are all going to be traveling to Washington for this. But this all happening in the same week as the United Nations General Assembly. So a lot of high-level leaders in the States next week for some really big talks.
2: Thank you very much, Lauren. That's our correspondent in Washington, D.C., Nine News reporter Lauren Tomasi there. Thank you very much for your time. Now, ko tēnei te wiki o te reo Māori. It's Māori Language Week in the small Northland town of Kaikohe. Saw hundreds of people hikoi through the streets to celebrate it. It's one of many such events set for this week, with another event going on in Whangārei as we speak, and another one scheduled in Christchurch tomorrow. A real champion, Kingi Rākete Tāne, organised some of the events in Kaikohe and joins me now. Kia ora e hoa, kei te pehe a koe.
5: Kia ora e hoa, kanui te pai, e hariko anau, e no te mea koronau ki te tai waku whananga o te aupauri. 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
2: Mekuhi hoki. So, tell me about how yesterday's event went. Unfortunately, I had to stay in Auckland, but I saw a lot of videos come through social media. I heard a lot of buzz from my mum and my dad as well. How did it go?
5: It was an awesome day of celebration. We had hundreds of people, if not over 1,000 people, turn up from across Te Tai Tukurau, Kohanga Reo, ECE, Early Childhood Education Organisations, right through to Whare Kura Kura Kaupapa, Kura Auraki, right through to Kui Ako Mātou. So we had a massive turnout. And one of the highlights for me, e hoa, was seeing one of Te Tai Tukurau's staunchest little champions, Moe Milne, complete the whole entire hikoi. The hikoi was just under about 2Ks, and Whaia Moe proudly walked the entirety of the hikoi. And so that was quite inspiring to see a real champion like herself hikoi with the mukupuna. So it was an awesome day of celebration. Our kaupapa is called Te Reo Te Kainga Hore He Painga, loosely translated to there's no other language like your own.
2: And I heard too that there were, to go alongside the hikoi, there were events like rugby game set up. Could you talk me through that?
5: Yes, no, the rugby game actually didn't go ahead yesterday, but that's something that, unfortunately, so the idea, though, behind that is Te Reo Māori and rugby sort of part and parcel of the fabric of this town in Kaikohe. So we wanted to join the two, bring those two taonga together, rugby and Te Reo Māori. And it was also a bit of a nod to the success of the Northland Taniwhas, as they've had a good run with the Ranfurly Shield. So the rugby game actually didn't go ahead, but that's something that we are looking at completing next year. But speaking Māori and rugby is quite normal here anyways. It was also a ploy just to demonstrate some of the normal activities that do go on in this hapuri and how often you do hear Te Reo Māori within those activities.
2: What is Te Reo Town? Explain that to me.
5: Te Reo Town was a kaupapa that was led by Te Mātāwai and Te Tautawhiri Te Reo. And I must give a huge shout out to one of our other whanaunga e hoa, Omiha, who's about to marry your cousin. She's working, hopefully they have a wonderful marriage. She works for Te Mātāwai, and she was a huge help in getting the Tāone Reo Māori off the ground. So this was their kaupapa, so we ran this kaupapa, Te Reo Te Kāinga Horehe Pāinga, in partnership with those two entities, and it was a massive success. And it was also great to see some of those kaimahi make the trip up north and to come and visit a small town of Kaikoe. Roughly 5,000 people live in this town, and so to have over 1,000 people turn up to the hikoi is a massive turnout, e hoa.
2: How would you assess the health of Te Reo at the moment, 2026?
5: Well, it's funny enough, I was in New World early this morning getting some milk and biscuits for our marae just down the road. We have another kaupapa on. And, you know, 7 o'clock in the morning, and I can hear grandparents speaking Te Reo Māori to their tamariki, and I can hear the mokopuna responding in Te Reo Māori to their grandparents in the aisle next to me. And so I think that's pretty much the assessment there, is that you're hearing it in places where Te Reo Māori should be thriving. In the supermarkets, you're hearing it at the petrol station, you hear it on the playgrounds. I heard it at McDonald's this morning too when I picked up my morning coffee. So that would be my observation, e hoa. And I guess that's also one of the main purposes behind the hikoi, was really just to demonstrate that this is a taonga that we've always retained in this neck of the woods. And we should be proud of that, and we should endeavour to retain this taonga for future generations.
2: And just lastly, so you do these explainer videos on social media, you break down kupu, but you also break down where they come from, and you have a particular focus on the mita, or the regional variation of te reo from Te Tai Tokero. Do you have a favourite word?
5: Do I have a favourite word? That's a really, really hard question.
2: Mine is mutu, I think. Lips, it's fun to say.
5: Okay, yeah. I like one kupu I've been trying to champion over the last couple of years to bring back is this kupu.
2: I would think that you'd have a billion off the top of your head.
5: Well, I have a billion, but you know, when you have a billion, that's hard to choose one. No, one of my favourite kupu is probably the kupu koro for a young male in the northern dialect. And why I like that kupu is that it's really distinctive, and instantly when you hear it being used for a young male, you know that speaker is from the northern regions. And so I love up north. I live up north. I was raised up north, and I'm up north hard. So when I hear that kupu, and obviously 100 other kupu, that brings warmth to me, because it reminds me of the upbringing that I had up north. So that's what I would say, koro, for a young male.
2: Hi, and indeed, tēnā koe, koro. have a wonderful rest of your day. I really, really appreciate your time. That is Reo Champion Kingi Rākete Tāne there. It is 11 minutes to 1. A rising Australian political commentator on a popular social media platform has been traced to the other side of the world. So an investigation by ABC News Verify has found AI is being used to give the man an Australian accent. The channel is part of what's being called the slop economy, which refers to low-quality, mass-produced digital content. The ABC's Jonathan Heer reports, and this report includes AI-generated content.
6: G'day, good to see ya. Pull up a chair, grab a cold one if you've got it, because we need to have a serious yarn about what's been going on down in Canberra this week.
7: The presenter on this YouTube channel sounds very Australian. He's opinionated too.
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7: The Oceania Unfiltered YouTube channel frequently promotes One Nation and is critical of Prime Minister Anthony Albanese. But there's an issue. The accent, it's AI. And in the video, the presenter's mouth has been AI manipulated to match what's being said. The host appears to be a Brazilian man named Junior Lutero de Alcantara. He appears on several YouTube channels, mostly speaking Portuguese and discussing everything from world politics to aliens to conspiracy theories. Here's what he sounds like there.
8: Pois é, pessoal. Como eu disse a vocês, não ia acontecer nada e não aconteceu.
7: On another channel, in videos talking about the US and Canada, he sounds like this.
9: There's a quote from Mark Carney that, to me, should have already set off alarm bells for a lot of people.
7: We asked experts in AI detection from the University at Buffalo in New York to take a look at the Oceania Unfiltered channel. They determined it was a lip-sync deepfake. It's unclear if the man we traced to Brazil is running the Oceania Unfiltered account or whether his image is being used without his consent. ABC News Verify attempted to contact him numerous times but received no reply. Oceania Unfiltered is part of the booming online slop economy, where individuals generate revenue through engagement on social media using cheap AI content.
10: Essentially, the formula is more attention, more engagement, more money.
7: That's Timothy Graham from Queensland University of Technology's Digital Media Research Centre.
10: The effects and the impact of this stuff is more or less identical to what the intended, if not actual, outcomes of foreign influence operations would be. What you end up with is divisive content that is injected into organic communities in Australia.
7: Oceania Unfiltered posts a video most days. 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This isn't just happening on YouTube. ABC News Verify has identified groups and pages on Facebook where a network of creators share tips and tricks on how to generate revenue, critique other AI slop channels, and even discuss finding the right niche to generate engagement.
11: When we were tracking YouTube, these people were making enough money to hire a voice actor for them.
7: David Hobson is a researcher with Canada's Centre for Media Technology and Democracy, which identified a large network of Facebook pages creating AI news slop out of Vietnam.
11: Like, at least as far as we can see, it's a way of getting a quick buck.
7: A spokesman for One Nation says Oceania Unfiltered is not associated with the party. After we sent questions to YouTube, all the channel's videos were given a made with AI disclosure. YouTube told us it requires creators to disclose when they upload photorealistic or meaningfully altered and synthetic content. Facebook says accounts and pages must comply with its community standards and content monetization policies.
12: Jonathan here from the ABC there. It's time to talk sport now with Barry Guy because we've got some breaking news coming through. Dame Nolin Todua is staying on as Silver Ferns coach, Barry.
13: Kia ora to, yes, that's correct. I suppose that's no surprise after what she actually has achieved just in the last few months by winning the Commonwealth Games. But I had to go through the process, and she has been appointed through to after next year's World Cup in Sydney, which I think's September. From memory. So yes, she has been reappointed. It was last year, of course, that the relationship with Netball New Zealand broke down. They had that dispute, of course, about the team's high-performance environment. There were concerns about that. For 51 days, there was a standoff where there was no full-time Silver Ferns coach, had an interim coach there to look after things. But then the two parties got together and said that they had improved their environment and the strength of the player's voice. So, yes, Toro was reinstated in October, and the big test came at the Commonwealth Games in Glasgow this year and came through with the, well, you can't do any more, really, can you, too, I suppose. If you win the Commonwealth Games, which has all the top netball nations competing, then...
12: Well, that is the big test, right?
13: Yeah, well, for both the players and coaches, you know, the players were obviously happy with the coach was happy with the players, and they came out on top. Netball New Zealand released a statement saying that the decision reflects Netball New Zealand's confidence in Dame Nolin's leadership, coaching ability, integrity and vision, and their shared ambition to re-establish the Silver Ferns as the number one ranked team in the world. As I said, contract through until the World Cup next year. That'll be her 10th season in charge. And the Silver Ferns' next action is against Australia in the Constellation Cup next month.
12: Yes, indeed. And we've got some news here from Ryan Fox as well, because Ryan's preparing to play a tournament in England.
2: And he's talked about how hectic his life is now after winning that major championship not long ago.
13: Yes, that's right. He's at Wentworth for the European PGA Championship. He won that tournament in 2023. He's back in England for the first time since winning the Open Championship in July. That's the British Open, his first, his maiden major title. Yes, he's talked about how busy he is now because of that. He does feel like he's being pulled in every direction at the moment.
14: Off the golf course is quite hard at the moment. Not in a bad way, it's just I feel like at the end of the day I finish up and I'm like, have I actually done any golf today? It's just kind of getting pulled all over the place, and it's been a bit of a process to get used to it. And I've talked to a couple of guys. I spoke to Jeff Ogilvie a bit, and he just said, look, the first year is hectic, but the cool thing is it does get a little bit easier, but you will also have it for the rest of your life.
13: Fox said also during the practice round today that he'd signed more autographs than he had perhaps in his whole career. Still a busy year left for him. He's going to play the President's Cup after being picked in the international team for the first time. That's next week in Chicago. And then he has the World Tour season ending tournaments that take him through until November.
2: Barry, is it possible to have a good game of golf in Wellington? I imagine the wind would stuff it up maybe.
13: I never did, but that was nothing to do with the wind.
2: Thank you very much. That's Barry Guy from our sports team. Now, Jesse Mulligan has just walked into the studio to tell us what's coming up on Afternoons. Kia ora, Jesse.
15: Two, the muddiest I've ever been is playing golf at the Berrinpore Golf Course in Wellington. Total goat track, but we had fun. Kia ora, nice to see you. After 1 o'clock, this news that there may be weapons systems in space has given us all a bit of a fright. We'll talk to New Zealand's first space lawyer about whether it's allowed and whether it's likely to escalate from here. I'll speak with ultramarathon runner and New York Times writer Lindsay Krause. She says we overrate persistence and perseverance. Sometimes, she says, it's better just to quit. The secret is knowing when to quit and to ask yourself why you're continuing to do something rather than why you might quit it. Really interesting conversation after three today. And Thursday means the politics group chat. We've got some pretty juicy conversations today. Is it time for Labour to change its campaign strategy? Is Paul Henry doing any good for the ACT Party? And we will take on that Macmore story. Wish me luck moderating that one.
2: Yes, indeed. Space lawyer. I mean, that's really interesting, right? I'd love to get a name tag that just says space lawyer.
15: Great. I mean, who owns the moon too?
2: I couldn't tell you. I mean, who owns Antarctica, I guess, as well? Is it similar territory?
15: But very similar territory, similar landscape too.
2: I'm definitely going to be listening to the space lawyer coming up. Thank you very much for your time.
15: You.
2: That's Jesse Mulligan. Make sure to tune in very shortly. We've got some feedback coming through. Thank you for all of it, as always. Some feedback about the supermarkets. The most compelling reason to break up the supermarket duopoly, this texter says, is the admission of the Woolworths CEO in Australia that the average return on capital is over 30%. Surely that indicates the effects of insufficient competition, the texter says. And regarding Māori Language Week, this text from a listener overseas, hearing te reo Māori in Singapore after being away from NZ for so many weeks was so special when the Air NZ crew member taking our boarding passes said, kia ora, I nearly fell into her arms. Thanks, Jesse. And that's Midday. Thank you, Jesse, and the rest of the Midday Report team, because that's it for us today. You can listen back to all of our interviews at rnz.co.nz/Midday Report or wherever you get your podcasts from. We'll be back tomorrow, but for now, from the Midday team, kia pai tō rā, ka kite.
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17: RNZ News at 1 o'clock. Kia ora, good afternoon. I'm Angie Skerritt. An economist says today's 0.2% increase in GDP for the June quarter is a solid result for the economy given the surge in fuel prices. Brad Olson from Infometrics says discretionary spending took a hit, but the economy seems to be getting better at weathering surprises.
18: There's been a bit of an adjustment, particularly around people's spending habits when fuel prices got a bit higher, but we haven't really sat on our hands nearly as much. And I suspect that's because we're getting better with coping with these sort of economic events that just seem to keep hitting us.
17: Economic growth was 2.6% for the year. A person is in a serious condition after an incident at Lynn Mall in West Auckland. A Hātohone St John spokesperson says they were called shortly after 11 a.m. and found a person with serious injuries. The person has been taken to Auckland Hospital. The New Zealand Herald is reporting that a man was seen covered in blood and screams were heard. Russian airstrikes have damaged buildings in the Ukrainian capital of Kyiv and injured three in the Black Sea port city of Odessa. Ukraine authorities say three people, including a child, were injured as Russia hit a 19-story apartment building in the Black Sea port city of Odessa. Debris fell on warehouse facilities and near a petrol station. Searchers who spent decades looking for a missing plane near Lake Moraki near Haast say they're excited by renewed efforts to find it. The plane was carrying seven passengers when it went missing during a scenic flight from Dunedin through Queenstown, Milford Sound and Preservation Inlet in 1978. Police, the Defence Force and the Coast Guard will be involved in a three-day search next week. Pilot Nathan Mocklin says he was among investigators who found an object during a sonar search earlier this year that they believe could be the plane. A 150-year-old Wellington heritage home is up for sale. Writer Catherine Mansfield's childhood home in Karori is estimated to be worth almost $2 million. Ray White's Christy Kimball says Chesney Wold has five bedrooms, two bathrooms, three living rooms and a horseshoe driveway, among other features.
19: This one's built in 1866, but a lot of homes in the 20s have textured plaster that's been kind of moulded into decorative shapes, often done by a company called the Carrera Ceiling Company. This house has that, but on steroids. It's like art's been built into the walls.
17: Catherine Mansfield lived in the home from the late 1800s and set her short story, The Doll's House, there. Kmart is considering rolling out lower sensory hours across more of its New Zealand stores. Its Dunedin branch has brought in lower lights and reduced noise every Wednesday afternoon. Kmart's Craig Baxter says the change was prompted by customers.
20: It's something that we're going to continue to engage with the community on. It's really important to us to connect with the community. They're the heart of everything that we do and an important customer base for us. We want to make sure we do it in the stores that it's right to do. We also need to make sure that technologically we can make it happen. So when we do it, we want to commit to it, we want to do it properly. So definitely want to roll it out to more stores, but need to do it progressively.
17: Dunedin-based autistic advocate Josh Syme says it means he will be able to shop without feeling overwhelmed. And neuroscientists in the US have successfully adapted mice to have functioning human cells inside their brains. The researchers hope potential treatments for things like dementia could now be tested on the laboratory rodents. The BBC's science reporter Victoria Gill explains.
21: The researchers engineered mice to develop almost none of their own cerebral cortex. That's the outer layer that's sometimes referred to as grey matter. It handles higher level thinking, memory, and senses. They then used skin cells taken from humans, reprogrammed them, and grew them into pieces of brain-like tissue called organoids, collections of connected living brain cells. Having working human brain cells inside a living animal, the scientists say, gives them a new way to understand the biological causes and develop treatments for brain disorders, including dementia, epilepsy, and cerebral palsy.
17: And that's the news.
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17: The short forecast now from Met Service to midnight tomorrow, Friday. For Northland to Taranaki, including Coromandel, Bay of Plenty and the Central High Country. Isolated showers becoming widespread from this evening, some heavy thunderstorms possible tomorrow afternoon. For Gisborne and Hawke's Bay, cloudy periods, rain developing tomorrow morning, then easing tomorrow evening. For Whanganui to Wellington, also Wairarapa, isolated showers, rain from late this afternoon with heavy falls possible in the south, easing tomorrow morning. For Nelson and Marlborough, also Buller, rain with heavy falls possible, snow to 500 metres about southern Marlborough, easing to a few showers this afternoon and clearing to fine weather from tonight. For Grey to Fiordland, partly cloudy with the odd shower, but rain about Fiordland, heavy tomorrow evening. For Canterbury, remaining rain, clearing to fine weather this afternoon. For Southland and Otago, isolated showers more widespread about the south coast at times. And for the Chatham Islands, cloudy periods, occasional rain from tomorrow. RNZ National, funded through New Zealand On Air. It's 6 minutes past one.
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0: This is good fun, isn't it? This is American musician Shibuzi, and we've got his fourth album to give away. He earned five nominations at last year's Grammy Awards, including Best New Artist and Song of the Year. How is he Best New Artist if he's had three albums already? Questions I don't know the answer to. Anyway, we'll play a bit of his music and give it away on Link 3 today. Kia ora, welcome along to Afternoons. Jesse Mulligan with you. Got a very short soundbite for you in a moment. Then we're going to talk about laws in space. Take a listen to this. I can't give you too many clues. So the question is, where is it from? Where is it from? Very short clip. Here it comes.
1: Don't feel guilty if you don't know what you want to do with your life.
0: That's all I'm going to give you. For now, I can play it for you again if we don't get a correct answer. What is that from? Send me a text to 2101. We'll look forward to hearing from you. I've got an afternoon's tote bag for someone who gets it right today. We're starting the show talking about space weapons because in quite an extraordinary public announcement, the US military has confirmed it has deployed weapons in space. According to the US Secretary of the Air Force, what happened to the Space Force? Anyway, according to the US Secretary of the Air Force, Washington had active on-orbit weapons, which means they have been deployed and they are circling the globe. We wanted to get a better understanding of what this means and how worried we should be. Maria Potzer is an international space lawyer and senior lecturer at Lincoln University. She joins me now. Hi, Maria.
2: Oh, kia ora, Jesse. How are you?
0: Good. Been a while. Great to have you back on the show. What did you think when you heard this announcement?
2: Well, first of all, it's great to be back with you, Jesse. And certainly, I think, like a lot of analysts who are looking at this area, it was a little bit of a shock, I must say, that the US decided to announce that it has on-orbit space control weapons capable of defending the joint force against hostile adversary action.
0: Yeah, we hadn't heard anything like this before, right? It would be quite a hard thing to keep a secret, I'd imagine.
2: Well, indeed. And look, let's be clear about what has been announced. And it's space-to-space capability. But, Jesse, what that means exactly is really unclear. We don't know when the systems were deployed, how many there are, where they sit, or what exactly they do. So we've been given a tiny bit of information, if you like, but we really still don't know very much.
0: What are space weapons exactly, as you understand it?
2: Such a loose term, but a great question, Jesse. We hear this question all the time. Look, under international law, Jesse, we don't have a formal definition of what is a space weapon as such, but the Outer Space Treaty 1967, so it's a Cold War treaty, under Article 4 prohibits the use of nuclear weapons and other weapons of mass destruction in orbit. So, Jesse, whilst the International Space Treaty, or the Outer Space Treaty, I should say, doesn't ban conventional weapons in Earth's orbit, space doesn't operate in a legal vacuum. So the UN Charter applies to space as well, and that's going to include the prohibition on the use of force.
0: Outer Space Treaty 1967, you say. That's, yeah. I imagine, a fair bit has changed the landscape since then.
2: Absolutely. There's a lot of analysis that argue that maybe it's not fit for purpose, but equally, Jesse, it's really difficult to try and negotiate new treaties, especially when we're thinking about space in this current present era. So it's still utilized for what it has in place. And as I say, analysts have been calling for a new treaty. Whether or not that happens, who knows?
0: What's the legal status of the existing treaty?
2: Current. There's more than 160 nation states around the world that are signatory and have ratified the Outer Space Treaty 1967.
0: Right. I guess, I mean, how does it fit in with domestic law? Does it have the same strength, same power as domestic law, or is it subordinate to it?
2: Jesse, that's a really great question. How long have I got?
0: Go on. We've got plenty of time. I love chatting to you. Don't let the fact that I haven't invited you on for 8 years affect your view of our conversations.
2: I'm not holding that against you much. So, look, there are certain nations that will sign international law and then they will do something within their own domestic legal jurisdiction to recognise that law. They actually bring it into their domestic space. For example, New Zealand is a signatory, has ratified the Outer Space Treaty, and what we have is the Outer Space and High Altitude Activities Act 2017. So that's a way in which we can draw down those international legal obligations within our domestic framework. However, there are other nations that sign international law and it immediately becomes part of their domestic law without any further action involved. And Singapore is an example of this. So, Jesse, there's lots of ways that that can happen. But for the Aotearoa New Zealand context, some development of domestic law needs to happen to actually draw it down and bring those obligations within our domestic framework.
0: Do you know if the US has ratified it, if that's the right word?
2: Yes, the US is a party to the Outer Space Treaty.
0: Okay, so we can assume if they're following their own laws, and they don't always do that recently, but if they are, then they are not weapons of mass destruction up there, and certainly not nuclear weapons.
2: We can definitely err on the side of caution and point to that, yes.
0: What have you seen in your area space over the past few years? It seems, from a layperson's perspective, like there's a bit of a jostling for power and control up there.
2: You know, I'm not sure if I'd agree entirely with jostling for power, but my perspective may be different from others. I've seen a huge increase in commercial activity in space, especially in low Earth orbit services. Jesse, we're so reliant on space. We use it for GPS. We use it for banking. We use it for international transfers. We're so reliant on the assets in space that we're seeing more and more commercial entities offer space-based services, which we use in our everyday lives. We've all got a phone, Jesse. You've got a mobile phone. We're all using a space asset when we start plugging into our phone, when we start doing internet banking. So I've seen a huge increase in commercial interest in space, and I think that that's just going to continue to increase.
0: Well, here's a question for you, because it used to be that it was sort of US versus Russia versus a little bit of China, perhaps, and it was nation states competing for primacy and for advancement in space. Increasingly, it seems to be commercial interests, companies like SpaceX or even Rocket Lab who are going up there. What changes when it's commercial entity alongside commercial entity versus states next to state?
2: Challenges and opportunities to both of those. Let's talk about the opportunities because, Jesse, as you know, I'm forever the optimist. When we have utilisation of an area of space, in this instance, by commercial entities, they're going to continue with research and development. Jesse, I think I've said to you once before that the MRI was tested and utilised in space first before we started using it here on the ground. Yes, that was by a nation state, the US at the time, but we use that every day here on Earth. So as commercial entities start working through research and design of capabilities and assets in space, and as we see more experimentation happening in space, we are going to see benefits and opportunities here on Earth for us, the humans, from that technology. But what are the challenges? There are a few, Jesse, and that transpires around the international law application to those commercial entities. But therein, again, lies more opportunity. That's where we need nation states to have really good domestic frameworks like Aotearoa New Zealand with the Outer Space High Altitude Activities Act that has legislation in place, frameworks, processes and procedures to govern how and what it is that commercial entities may be undertaking in space. So we have really good governance processes in place, but those are the sorts of challenges we're seeing. And so we are seeing many nations around the world building and developing their own domestic space frameworks, which is really great news.
0: What law, if any, governs Elon Musk once his satellites are in space? Presumably you can do something to control what he does when he's launching from a particular territory where there are laws, but if he's not a signatory to this international treaty and you're up there where there is presumably no jurisdiction, are there any rules about what he can and can't do?
2: Yes, there is, Jesse. So let's just presume that SpaceX is launching from the US. The launching state will be the US, so SpaceX would thereafter fall under the domestic law of the launching nation. So SpaceX, if they're launching from the US, then they're probably falling under US domestic law. And that means that they're going to have to go through licensing, payload governance processes before they can put assets in space, and those have been determined by the US government as part of their legislation and under the US government's equivalent to the space agency.
0: What about if he launches from the US, lands on Mars, colonises Mars, and then launches from there? Does it still track back to the place he originally launched from?
2: Crumbs, Jesse. I'm really going to have to sit down and think about that. I'm going to say, yes, probably US law still applies. However, I do give the disclaimer that I'd need to sit down and have a real think about that, especially if he's launching from, well, especially if SpaceX is launching from the moon. I feel like the US law would apply, but leave that one with me for our next conversation, Jesse.
0: Okay, back to these weapons. Back to these weapons, and we're sort of in speculation state now, but do we think other countries have weapons up there too?
2: That's a hard one, Jesse. And again, analysts differ on this point. Some disclosure, I think, from other nations might very well likely follow, but I suspect it's going to be selective and only self-interested nations rather than a wave of nations with this new transparency. But look, there have been calls from countries after the US has made its announcement about weapons in space, and analysts and other entities around the world, they've been making calls around not wanting space to turn into a battlefield. So whilst I think we might see more nations follow, possibly, and I say that with a grain of salt, that maybe there is more transparency about what they do have up there. Something I will say at this moment in time is I was reflecting on why the US would make its announcement. And analysts have certainly differed on this point as well. And I think this is important because it helps us understand whether or not other nations will make the same announcement. And some of the points that analysts have made is that it's a deterrence mechanism. You know, a secret capability deters nobody. But if you announce that you have something, it could have the effect of making an adversary hesitant about what they may have in their stockpile, or at least they know what their adversary has. There's also other aspects to this, Jesse, normalising the secret. Analysts, again, have assumed that capability has been available for years, that this sort of capability has been available. So going public sort of drops that deniability burden and takes us back to the deterrence point that maybe the US is pursuing. I sit on the fence with this. I wonder as well if maybe the US is also offering a reassuring aspect to partners who depend on US space infrastructure for assets. Again, Jesse, we're so heavily reliant on these space assets that they need protection. But I've just been looking through what various analysts have said on this point, and I wonder if these points are also worth considering when thinking about whether or not other nations follow with announcements too. I think it's a wait and see, Jesse. I don't have a clear answer.
0: You're doing pretty well, though. Can I just clarify, and I think you mentioned this at the start, but the idea is that these weapons will be used against other entities that are in space rather than pointing back towards Earth?
2: About is space-to-space capability.
0: Right.
2: But I want to be clear, Jesse, it doesn't work like Star Wars. Hollywood got this wrong a little bit. Whilst I'm not an astrophysicist, Jesse, at all, and the real risk is less cinematic, orbital mechanics just don't permit dogfights as such. Satellites travel at roughly 7 to 8 kilometres on fixed, predictable paths. Changing orbit costs fuel, which you can't replace. Everything happens slowly, visibly, because the assets are being tracked. And there's a lot of planning that goes into it as well, Jesse. So in space, time is not on your side, as you might think with a conventional weapon that you would use here on Earth for immediate detonation and explosion. If anything, Jesse, if something were to happen, it's going to be the risk of space debris. And that has always been a big risk anyway, as more and more operations occur in space, as more satellites enter the space domain. So we are going to need to see in that aspect greater transparency and monitoring in those orbits as to where assets may or may not be. Does that make sense?
0: It does. Before you go, in 2018, I introduced you as New Zealand's only space lawyer. Is that still the case?
2: I'm sure there are other brilliant lawyers out there looking at space law. So,
0: Sounds like a growth area. Thank you. Nice to have you back on. Really appreciate it.
2: Cheers, Jesse. Kia ora.
0: Maria Potzer, international space lawyer, senior lecturer at Lincoln University. You're on Afternoons. We've got a visit from the brilliant Jackie Clark, who will even perform for us after 1:30. Right now, New Plymouth's Pukeariki Museum wants your help. For the first time, thousands of historic images are going to be shown publicly, and the museum needs help identifying the people, places and stories within them. The project is called Rekindled, O Pūnake Life through the Fever Collection. And Pukeariki's pictorial curator, Natasha McKinney, joins me now. Tēnā koe, Natasha.
3: Tēnā koe, Tisi.
0: Lovely to have you on today. Where shall we begin? What is the Fever Collection?
3: Well, it's a huge collection of glass plate negatives called the Fever Collection after the photographers who created it, father and son, John and Samuel Fever, who emigrated from England to O Pūnake in 1895.
0: Glass plate negatives. This is old-fashioned ways of processing photos, is it?
3: Yeah, that's right. And it was normal for the time in the 1890s. The Fevers continued to use glass plates right through to the 1940s when they wound up their pharmacy business.
0: And you have 10,000 of them. Where were they taken, these photos?
3: Within the township itself, but also the land surrounding O Pūnake and in a studio which the Fevers created in their pharmacy within the first year of them starting their business there.
0: Natasha, I'm getting a big echo on you. Is there any chance that if you're in a room, you might be able to jump into somewhere a little bit less bouncy? Would that be possible? We're loving what you're saying. It's just a little bit harder to hear. So, gosh, it must take a long time to get through 10,000 glass plate negatives, has it?
3: Yes, that's right. Is that any better?
0: Yeah, that's great. Thank you. Okay. Yeah, tell me about the process so far.
3: Yeah, so we're aiming to get through about 6,000 negatives this year. So we're very grateful to the Lotteries, Environment and Heritage Fund for funding our project for this year. It's created three jobs. So we have a cataloguing assistant and two digitisation assistants working on the project with that funding. So Sarah Cassidy is cataloguing onto our collections database, and the two digitisation assistants are working in a small new studio that we created especially for this project.
0: And why is this worth doing?
3: Well, given that the photographs were taken so long ago, we're wanting to grab perhaps one of the last opportunities to identify the people in the photographs. Given it's so long ago, they might be someone's great-grandparent. But, yeah, we're really wanting to grab that opportunity that we have now with the funding and with the digital technology, which is having really great results. The detail that we're able to pull out of the negatives is really fantastic. So it's that community engagement that's really key to identifying more people in the collection.
0: Where were these photos taken, out of interest? Who might be able to help you?
3: A lot of the family names that we do know associated with the collection are people who are still living in and around O Pūnake or wider Taranaki at present. And there's a lot of interest in family histories, family research. So when people are putting together their family trees, we can exchange information to enrich that resource.
0: How can people help?
3: There's various ways. You can obviously come to the museum, get in contact with us. We have a dedicated email address, fevercollection@npdc.govt.nz. And yeah, just come in and look at what we have. We're more than happy to search the collections to try and help people find their relatives.
0: Where do you start? If you've got 10,000, or I think you said you've processed 6,000, and I come in and say, oi, I think my granddad might be amongst those, how do you even begin to look for him? It sounds like needle in a haystack stuff.
3: It is. But you would be amazed. One of the things that really helps is we have a lot of wedding photographs. That is a moment in people's lives where they tend to have their name recorded accurately. And there's a lot of extended family in those photographs as well. So far in the cataloguing, there's been 529 wedding photographs. Mm-hmm. So that's a great, you know, head start on family research.
0: Has it given you an interesting insight into the area at the time?
3: For sure. So we're working through the 1890s and 1910s. We can start to put together a timeline of that place. The fevers obviously moved there because there was land available to farm and to be beautiful land with incredible forest. So you see processes taking place like the huge limu and kahikatea trees being cut down to create those farms. The town itself, with the ways of a small town, most of it burnt down in 1913 due to a fire in the hotel laundry. So they were rebuilding right before World War One. And then there's, for example, a fantastic series of photographs from Peace Day, which was July 19th, 1919, where Britain and the British Empire all celebrated the declaration of peace following the end of World War One the year before and the signing of the Treaty of Versailles. So you get a sense of how Whawhanake was connected with these huge global events.
0: Was it a big party, was it? Going on.
3: Yeah, huge dress-up.
0: Oh, that's great.
3: Parades, yeah.
0: Wow, that's neat. Can people browse these online?
3: They can. So go to pukeariki.com, and we're lucky our project is featured on the homepage there. So if you just follow the title, Rekindle.
0: Find out more, explore the Fever Collection.
3: That's correct.
0: And you've got an exhibition planned once you've found out a bit more about these photos. Will you you know, curate some into something that everyone, connected or not, can come and enjoy?
3: Yeah, I'm very much hoping to do that in 2028 or 2029. So, yeah, we'll be able to put together lots of different personal stories and larger historical trends to present so that people can have a better understanding of coastal Taranaki.
0: Gee, there are some beautiful pictures of local Māori.
3: Mm-hmm. Yeah, so Taranaki iwi, Nārua Hine, Te Atiawa, Ngā Tirua Nui are the iwi associated with the Opunaki area. So those photographs are very precious. My main concern around this collection is that people may not know their relatives are represented there. So
0: yeah,
3: that's the drive behind digitising and putting them out there.
0: Out of interest, so, is there any sort of kaupapa around or tikanga around putting a photo of someone who's passed online like that in Māori culture?
3: We work through that with individual whānau. So there's mixed feelings about that, and of course mixed opinions within a whānau as well.
0: Just one of the many things you've got to deal with as a curator, I guess.
3: That's right. The museum is very responsive to people's wishes. So as we've put on our homepage, we want to hear from people and discuss what people's preferences are, especially if they are direct descendants of those being discussed. Yeah.
0: And shout out to the Kahui School girls basketball team of 1938. Incredible stuff. Well done. I'll send the listeners there, pukeariki.com. Nice to chat to you today. Really appreciate it.
3: Yeah, thank you, Jesse.
0: Natasha McKinney. We'll have the soundbite answer and kick off Link 3 after the headlines, and still Jackie Clark warming up to sing.
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5: A worker at Auckland's Lynn Mall says she saw a man bleeding in the car park and was told by security that he was stabbed by someone. One person was taken to hospital in a serious condition. A business owner who supplies food products to supermarkets says the breaking up of foodstuffs could pressure the brands to lower their prices. At least 21 people have been killed, including 8 children, after a war-damaged building collapsed in the Gaza Strip overnight. And Merriam-Webster, America's oldest dictionary publisher, has added 1,400 new words, including whack-a-mole, a situation in which a new problem pops up as soon as a similar problem has been addressed. It's

0: Wood Leland. The show features an array of characters like Judy Garland, Patsy Cline, Edith Piaf and Billie Holiday. But it's not quite a one-woman show. She'll also be accompanied by longtime creative partner Penny Dodd on piano. Jackie joins me now. Hello.
1: Oh, hello.
0: And I'm, so is Penny. Hi, Penny.
1: Hi. Nice. I'm feeling tired just listening to that introduction.
0: Oh, my gosh.
1: What a ridiculous amount of work. Why are we doing it?
0: What a mountain to climb.
1: Well, it's what life's all about.
0: You're
1: a mountain climber.
0: What made you want to do it?
1: Because I didn't know if I could. That's the best inspiration for anything, when you look at something and you go, oh, that feels like just over there.
0: Yeah.
1: Can I get there? And I thought, yeah, I'm going to do it. And then,
0: this is Jackie Clark's I've done everything else phase.
1: No, it's like I finally got to the phase in my life where I feel I can, I've always been a risk taker, but I'm really happy to have a go and trust my instincts. And if you surround yourself with the best people, like my good friend Penny and Jennifer, then anything is possible. And it's a beautiful show. And now that I've got it under my skin, I hope to do it forever and a day.
0: Yeah, great. Presumably you knew more about some of these characters than others.
1: Yeah.
0: Who are you most attached to?
1: I guess Billie Holiday, because as a teenage girl I went through a real Billie Holiday phase.
0: But then Strange Fruit.
1: And I actually get to sing Strange Fruit in the show, and I can't imagine another situation in which I would feel comfortable singing it.
0: Totally.
1: Jackie Clark would never sing Strange Fruit, but when you're channeling Billie, it makes sense.
0: Uh-huh.
1: And it's something to hear and see on a New Zealand stage is really, that's what the feedback has been, that's a breathtaking moment to hear that song.
0: Mm.
1: And so I went through my deep and meaningful Billie Holiday phase as a, 16-year-old. But then Patsy Cline she was my gal when I was a hipster in Wellington in the early 90s.
0: You never considered being country Jackie Clark? I mean, I know you've sung everything, but it would have been pretty big when you were coming through, right?
1: I have had a country phase.
0: Yeah.
1: I was in an alt country band called The Darlings, and I was in a great country covers band with Nick Bollinger and Ian Morris and Kelly Blood and Janet Roddick back in Wellington, called Big Fiddle.
0: Okay.
1: So I actually love country because it's very close to R&B. All that music from the south of America is really full of emotion and melody.
0: History.
1: And the best songs to really sink your teeth into, they're really, really great melodies. Yeah, so no, I did have a country phase. So Patsy was... She was big in my life in my early 20s as well. And, I mean, somebody like Maria Callas, I'm aware of more of the soap opera drama of her life than her singing. But coming to her as an adult, I realised we have a lot in common in that, I mean, she just went for it. She's like a really full-on, go-for-the-doctor, emotional singer. And that's what I try and do. I always let it rip and don't worry about the consequences when I'm singing. And I feel connected to her in that way.
0: If you haven't seen Jackie live recently, by the way, she is brilliant. And what a great opportunity to see her at her best. What's the format of the show?
1: Well, it's a play. It's written by Joanna Murray-Smith, and she's constructed five beautiful stories in which an ordinary woman, hence the title Songs for Nobodies, has a chance interaction with a megastar.
0: Huh.
1: So the first story is delightful. It's a powder room attendant in a hotel in New York in 1961, and Judy Garland comes in and her hems come down at the back. This powder room attendant, B, has just broken up with her husband. She's actually just stopped crying. And they just had this woman-to-woman moment of connection, where they help each other out. B sews up Judy's hem and Judy notices that she's upset and says, hey, honey, what's up?
0: And you're playing both of these characters.
1: Yeah.
0: Oh, gosh. No biggie.
1: I know. That's great.
0: Yeah. So five sort of vignettes.
1: Yes, five vignettes, but they're really beautifully linked, and there's a sort of thematic through line of what it is to be seen, what it is to be unseen. Who are the happiest people? Often they're not the ones you expect to be the happiest. What sacrifice does a human being make to give their all to an audience night after night after night? It's got a lot of philosophical ruminations on what it is to be a star and what it is to be happy in your own shoes, happy in your life.
0: And Penny Dodd on piano, when did you connect with this star? How far do you two go back?
2: We go back to 1991 at the Mercury Theatre.
3: Really?
2: In a production of Porgy and Bess, Jackie came in and saved the day with Clara singing

0: Summertime.
1: Oh, gosh. Oh. And is the show a roller coaster for you in terms of performance?
0: Oh, yeah. Stylistically, playing Puccini alongside Patsy Cline or Edith Piaf, or, you know, it's a challenge. You've really got to be on your game.
1: Yeah. What happens between now and the show? Where are you at right now? You've got about 6 weeks to go. So what is the major focus? Is it the lines, the lyrics, the performance?
2: It's everything. It's getting it back in my body. This is the second time we've done it. It's a new production, so there are changes. So this old brain has to relearn things. And anyone over the age of 40 will tell you that it's hard to relearn things. So at the moment, the show is going to be reimagined. It's being reimagined by wonderful Jennifer, our mate, yeah. Jennifer Ward-Leland, who's directing. So it's that sort of getting the daily repetitions happening, which for me is really important, just running through the lines and the songs every day. I mean, I'm having to do songs in French for Piaf, and I don't speak French. So, the Visi d'Arte is in Italian. I don't speak Italian. So not only do I have to pretend to be an opera singer, I have to actually do a sort of passable Italian accent. So there's a lot to get my tiny brain round.
1: I was going to ask, are you doing impressions is the wrong word, but are you trying to capture the voice as well as the songs?
2: Well, the reason I said yes to the show is that I felt that there was enough simpatico between me and each singer to make a fist of it. But no, I'm not doing an impersonation. Mm. It's not a tribute show. It's just an embodiment. Mm. And it's theatre, so it's storytelling. So, there's no costume change. I wear one costume the whole time. Mm. I am just using my body and my voice to communicate 10 different characters. But it's all in the style of and a loving homage, but not a literal. Like, I haven't literally dissected each song from a single performance and I'm not copying it.
1: Yeah.
2: But I'm channeling the energy and the goddess of each.
1: Yeah, the spirit.
2: Song. Yeah.
1: Any songs in particular to look forward to look out for?
2: Oh, they're all beautiful. They've all earned their place. I guess Strange Fruit is one of my favourites because it's an unexpected joy to be able to sing something like that. Visi d'Arte makes me cry every night because it's you just have to surrender to the melody. And I'm not a technical singer, so having to sing in an operatic style and keep my brain technically focused is really hard for me, but you just get swept away by the huge beauty of the music.
1: And what is an operatic style?
2: Well, it's not it's but with control. So I've always been able to. I think the technical term is bullshit. Hence, going right back to the days of Porgy and Bess, when as a 25-year-old, I just pretended to be an opera singer and got a gig. So, you know, that's how you do it. You just get your foot in the door and then work it out later. Should we do a bit of Summertime?
1: Yeah. Oh, yes, please.
2: This is what I had to sing about an octave up, holding the world's largest fake baby, because Clara starts the opera standing on a balcony singing a lullaby to this baby, and it's summertime. But this is a slightly lower version because it's early.

0: Except in the opera, it's about an octave.
1: That's beautiful.
0: And there's a petrifying last moment. What is that last note she had to sing?
2: Top B.
0: Top B forever and a day, which I managed to pretend I could do.
1: Oh,
0: probably.
1: Will you do us another one? Will you?
0: Sure, actually, yeah.
1: Just a snippet?
0: Yeah, go on. Okay, well, for years we've done lots of wonderful orchestral concerts because Penny is the queen of conducting and arranging, so she's dragged me into all sorts of things. and one of the shows we did was called Sirens, and we did it for the APO and the CSO, and we finished it with this little piece, which I believe is originally from 42nd Street?
3: Yeah, that's right.
0: I only know it from the Annie Lennox Diva album, which is one of my favourite albums of all time, but it's called Keep Young and Beautiful. About a little cutie, it's her beauty, not her brains.

0: to be loved. Booby-doo.
1: Oh, gosh, it's good fun, isn't it?
0: Yeah, just absolutely mad. And I came to it from Annie Lennox, but, you know, yeah. My good friend Penny came to it from the OG, and we met somehow in the middle, which is very emblematic of our relationship.
1: Penny, technical question. Do you just play what you're going to play and Jackie jumps along for the ride, or are you listening to what she's doing and do you alter what you're playing? You know, is it kind of more of a dynamic performance like that?
2: Oh, yeah, it's definitely the latter. It's an osmosis, a mutual osmosis.
1: Yeah.
2: Yeah.
1: Oh, Nate, gosh, it's going to be good. Auckland's Q Theatre next month. 28th to the 31st of October, and then there's a matinee on the 1st of November. I've never told you this before, but whenever I interview, I feel like I'm doing penance because 25 years ago, I was a young, new to the media scene, and an editor had asked me to call up Jackie Clark and interview her about something or other, and I called you up, and you were so lovely, and I asked you a couple of questions, and I said to you, and tell me, can we expect another season of the Jackie Brown Diaries? And you said, oh, darling, you were so sweet to me. You said, you've got me mixed up with another Jackie. You were so kind. And I remember people in the office just laughing. So for us to get through an interview without me stuffing it up completely. So.
0: Don't worry, I get mistaken for Michelle Accord, Jackie Brown, you name it, any singer from the 80s. I'm happy to take all the credit.
1: Well, it is Jackie Clark who will be there performing her one-woman show. It's called Songs for Nobodies, and she's accompanied by Penny Dodd. Would you like to go out with one?
0: Oh, go on.
2: Oh, all right then.
0: By the way, none of these songs are from the show, just to confuse you. We just thought we'd amuse ourselves with the story of our life.
1: Even better.
0: A little bit of Jacques Brel, shall we?

0: Did someone tell you that was my favourite song? One of my favourite songs, yeah. I remember being on a beach holiday and someone put some vinyl on. It was Rod McEwen singing that song. Have you ever come across Rod McEwen before?
1: Yes.
0: And I went into Marbex after the summer holiday and I said, have you got any Rod McEwen? And the guy looked at me and said, I presume this isn't for you. And I said, it is for me. The strangest 19-year-old in the world.
1: Oh, well, I had the most amazing experience singing ever, singing that song, Penny's Arrangement, with the NZSO at the Bruce Mason. It was a concert after the Christchurch earthquakes to Christchurch with Love, and I sang that song, and it was a moment where it just felt like the energy of the earth rose up through me and out into the audience.
0: That
1: and
0: song.
1: At the end, the principal violinist of the NZSO, we just looked at each other and he went, and he felt it too. And we all felt this amazing connection. And a great song can do that.
0: And it's just, that is why I listen to it live is unlike any other way of listening to this music.
1: Eh? 1,000%.
0: Yeah, thank you. Nice to see you both. Thanks
1: Lovely
0: so much.
1: Lovely to see you. Thanks, Jesse.
2: You're on Afternoons, and we're going to play you, what are we going to do today? We've got Link 3 on the way, and then after 2 o'clock, why you should think about quitting instead of persevering, according to an ultramarathon runner. So she would know. Right now, let's go to our soundbite winner. Tim is standing by. Hi, Tim.
3: Hey, Jesse, how are you?
2: Good. Thank you for the call today. I just did a little Google of you. Are you Tim the percussionist?
3: I am indeed, yeah.
2: Tell me about your life. Tell me what made you famous. I think you've even been on RNZ before.
3: I have been on RNZ before. My old man was a news presenter on radio like forever until he unfortunately passed away a few years ago. And I was in strike cushion for 20-odd years in Wellington.
2: Very good. Well, thank you for your service to showbiz and the arts. And thank you for having got the soundbite today. I'm going to play it for you. It's just a little clip. Here it comes.
4: Don't feel guilty if you don't know what you want to do with your life.
2: What was that from, Tim?
3: It was from Everybody's Free to Wear Sunscreen, I think.
2: Yeah, it was so big in, I think, 1997.
3: Baz
2: Luhrmann's production, yeah.
3: Yeah, it just took me straight back to driving around Oriental Bay in my mum's 89 Celica with that song playing, you know. So I was like, boom, I'm that.
2: Yeah, very good.
3: I might as well text in and see if I was right.
2: Thank you. You got the afternoon's tote bag. Good man.
3: Yes.
2: Thanks so much. Good to chat to you.
3: Thank you.
2: Okay.
3: Yeah, you too, Jesse. Take care, mate.
2: It's our soundbite competition, which means we can now move on to Link 3. So I play you 3 songs on a Thursday. You tell me what they have in common. It's very simple. Here is song number 1.

0: The Naked and Famous. The track is called Young Blood. It's our first Link 3 song. I'm going to play three for you throughout today. And when you reckon you've worked out the theme, get in touch on 2101 and you could win that Shaboozy great album. I'll try and play you a sample of that later too. It's very busy Thursday, including the politics group chats coming up later. Our chance to debate in good faith some of the issues that have hit the headlines over the past week. Comedian and commentator Tim Batts, screenwriter and Free Speech Union member Danger Rowe, and political scientist Dr. Lara Greaves join me today. We're talking about Labour's campaign approach, what's going on with Mac Moore and Ed Sheeran and Paul Henry. Rocketing up the list for the ACT Party, here's a bit of that chat. Lara, has Paul Henry been a success for ACT?
1: It doesn't seem like he's not been, I guess, so far, right?
0: And hasn't put people off.
1: This is the thing, is that their polls aren't going down. They were actually on their downward trend, right? And now they're kind of coming up a little bit or stabilising. So I think, like, he's not been a success. There has been a couple of dicey moments. I think standing underneath a Confederate flag and saying that the Green Party list of Barely Human is probably not a good moment for, like, our society.
2: I don't think you could blame him for that. He was walking under a roof full of flags and the photograph.
1: I mean, ACT has so much money. Surely they can just, like, pay some, like, 17-year-old to run around and, like, take...
3: You know, make sure there's no Confederate flag.
1: Yeah,
3: like,
1: make sure there's no Confederate
2: flag.
1: Surely. You know, pay that 17-year-old a low wage or whatever. But, you know, the other thing was really interesting with that ACT Party list is, of course, Paul Henry's listed above some current ministers. So it's looking like there's even a signal in that list that, you know, if we do have a right coalition government again, that Paul Henry could be sitting around the cabinet table.
0: Do you like the showbiz he's bringing to ACT, Dane?
2: Oh, yeah, I do. I think it was a stroke of genius, really, or evidence at least that they understand a constituency likely to vote for them. Mm. Once a person reaches retirement age, and this goes for Winnie too, and we all know this, many of these people experience a kind of liberation. They've finished building their careers, they've finished impressing employers and worrying about what's the right and wrong thing to say. They've got their circle of friends, they don't need any more friends. And then they encounter a guy like Paul Henry, who's the same. That's what he represents. Right. He speaks his mind, you know? When we hear him speak, we do not imagine he's nervously consulting some focus group notes, you know, like that's not Paul Henry. And I think people of that age, and this is, I mean, my mother was like this with Winnie. She was like, he speaks his mind. That's all she cared about.
1: But can we get some grandmas in there, though? You know, get some grannies in there instead of some grumpy old men?
0: You mean on the party list?
2: Some crones.
1: We want some grannies in there.
0: Maybe they know better.
2: Some Arthurs from Golden Girls.
1: Yeah.
3: I'm thinking Maggie Barry, but further to the right, you're thinking.
1: Yeah, and like the twin set and pearls kind of style. And like, I don't know, it's just
3: someone with a blue rinse.
1: Very motherly, like that
3: Central
1: kind of vibe.
3: Island,
1: yeah. Or like whatever the boomer grannies are like, they seem pretty out there.
2: And completely obnoxious. I'd love to see that person.
0: There is an article from Daniel McLaughlin, the great Daniel McLaughlin, this week. I never got Paul Henry, and then I saw him live. Now, unfortunately, I've only read the headline, but I got the gist of it, which is that there is a magic to the way he runs a crowd, Tim, and a magic and a kind of, whether you call it charisma, that is sorely missing from politics.
3: I totally agree. I think Paul Henry is a uniquely gifted communicator and good political operator.
0: Nobody else could do Paul Henry.
3: I think he is another thing, though, as well. So some people would start a sentence with, if I was a gambling man. Yeah. I am a gambling man. I don't mind.
1: Okay, go.
3: And let me say this. As a gambling man, taking bets like Paul Henry always look real good until they don't.
1: Right? Yeah.
3: And the man sees a lot of stuff. And he often doesn't think very, there's not a massive gap between what he thinks and what comes out of his mouth.
0: Right.
3: So I think it's one of these stories where, yes, he will get a lot of success for the party. I think he has done so far. He's been great for branding, but there is just a huge risk at any given moment that he just walks into a room, says something pretty crazy, and that gets clipped up and suddenly becomes a scandal. That's something that I think David Seymour's been incredible with, both himself and all of the other people who he sort of lords over in his party, in terms of message discipline. And it's not something that you could do to Paul Henry. He's not going to respond to that.
0: Go on, Dane.
2: Well, like Winston Peters, if that kind of scandal is going to bounce off anyone, it could be Paul Henry, though.
3: Yeah, I guess it just depends what it is.
1: But
3: yeah.
1: The big variable here is the cabinet manual, right? So if he then ends up in the cabinet, there are a series of kind of rules and norms you have to abide by.
4: You have to go along with whatever the cabinet decides.
1: Well, not just that, but there are certain rules around like corruption.
4: Right.
1: And not accidentally telling everyone to leave the superannuation scheme or whatever Muldoon did in the 70s. I can't remember that. I don't teach anymore.
3: I think Paul Henry's a really smart dude, and I think he will learn the rules of the House if he does get in, which looks pretty likely. I think the big risk for him is political. I think it's him saying something crazy out loud.
1: Just pushing it too far?
4: Just getting bored and trying to amuse himself,
3: 100%.
4: Perhaps. 100%. All right, Tim Dane, Lara and I have a great respectful debate at 3:30 today. The good thing about the Politics Group chat is we all shake hands and have a beer afterwards. Keep listening to Afternoons to hear the conversation in full. And as always, send in your thoughts on 2101. Do you automatically assume that sticking with something, persevering, is a good thing? My guest after two wants to challenge that. Sometimes, she says, the right thing to do is quit. She'll tell you how to tell the difference.
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6: RNZ News at 2 o'clock. Kia ora, good afternoon. I'm Angie Skerritt. A worker at Auckland's Lynn Mall says she saw a man bleeding in the car park and was told by security that he was stabbed by someone. St John Ambulance says they were called to the mall shortly after 11 o'clock this morning. It says a person was taken to hospital in a serious condition. The worker, who didn't want to be named, says a security guard told her the man was stabbed in the neck. National's finance spokesperson says she isn't surprised Business NZ has come out against the party's policy to break up Foodstuffs. National wants to split Pack and Save and New Worlds into rival chains, as long as the Commerce Commission agrees. Nicola Willis says Foodstuffs is one of Business NZ's major members.
7: Their job is to take their side. My job is to think about New Zealand as a whole, including all of those mums and dads and households who do a supermarket shop every week. Business NZ are there to represent the interests of the business owner, and I appreciate in this case that there is a stark difference between those interests.
6: Ms Willis says she wants a better deal for the shopper, and that will come with consequences for the owners of very profitable businesses. President Donald Trump has criticised a decision to raise US interest rates for the first time in more than 3 years. The Federal Reserve Chair, Kevin Walsh, hiked the rates to a range around 4%, but President Trump told reporters he wanted a cut.
8: He's a good man, Kevin Walsh, but no matter how good a job, he's got a hostile board. I want him to be independent, but it's my opinion. I'm very good at this stuff. Interest rates are too high.
6: Mr. Walsh said the move was because inflation is too high and has been for too long. A new online charter school has approval to become one of the biggest schools in the country. Aotearoa Infinite Academy opened with 200 students at the start of this year. It's now allowed to enrol up to 2,000 students next year and 3,000 in 2028. The school is part of the Crimson Academies group, which includes three private schools, two of them online. The Post Primary Teachers Association says the school should have been subject to independent scrutiny before the growth was approved. A former French minister has appeared in court charged with accepting nearly $1 million to lobby for the car giant Renault-Nissan. Rachida Dati is also accused of taking secret payments of several hundred thousand dollars from an energy company. A marketing expert says fitness brand Hyrox is likely to be able to shake off a high-profile episode of incontinence. A competitor at the Beijing event soiled herself during the race but continues sparking significant criticism. Auckland University marketing expert Drew Franklin says he doesn't think it'll cause lasting damage to the brand.
9: There is a bit at stake because Hyrox, of course, enjoy quite a lot of co-branding, gyms, sponsors and commercial partners that, you know, may otherwise worry that, again, to use the term, the spillover effects may carry into their brand equity or their brand themselves. But Hyrox have responded, I think, appropriately. They've apologised, changed their rules.
6: Drew Franklin says the strong community should, or community following, I should say, should help to buffer the brand from the impact. A West Coast tourism operator says lack of communication from the transport agency about travel on State Highway 6 is costing businesses visitors and bookings. Three convoys a day are escorting travellers on the highway between Makarora and Lake Hawea. But Google Maps directs all motorists on a 9-hour detour from Franz Josef to Wanaka. Franz Josef Wilderness Tours owner Dale Burrows says visitors are cancelling because they think the highway is impassable and bookings are down about 40% from last year. The transport agency says because the highway is legally closed, it needs to show as close on its closed on its journey planner. And police in a Western Australia town are handing out $20 vouchers to drivers who blow zero when breath tested. Local police in Manjimup, 3 hours south of Perth, say they want to reward good driver behaviour amid a horror year on the state's roads. The timing was deliberately chosen to coincide with football finals and increased school holiday traffic. And that's the news.
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6: The short forecast from Met Service updated just a short time ago and to midnight tomorrow, Friday, for Northland to Taranaki, including Coromandel, Bay of Plenty and the Central High Country. Scattered showers, some heavy thunderstorms possible tomorrow afternoon. The Gisborne to Wairarapa, often cloudy, rain developing in Wairarapa this afternoon and elsewhere tomorrow morning. Whanganui to Wellington, rain setting in this afternoon with brief heavy falls in the south, then easing to isolated showers tomorrow morning. For Nelson, Marlborough and Buller, rain briefly heavy in Marlborough with snow to 500 metres there, easing to isolated showers in Buller and Nelson this afternoon, then clearing to fine everywhere overnight. For Grey to Fiordland, isolated showers turning to rain in Fiordland tomorrow evening. For Canterbury, mainly fine, scattered rain clearing to fine weather this afternoon. Southland and Otago, isolated showers widespread about the south coast at times. And for the Chatham Islands, mainly fine at first, though rain developing tomorrow afternoon. RNZ National, it's 7 minutes past two.
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4: All right, kia ora, I'd love to have you listening. It's a Link 3 day. It's very straightforward. I play you three songs. You tell me what they have in common. This was the song just before 2pm. I remember the best thing you could say about a New Zealand song back in those days was it's so international sounding, but it was too. The Naked and Famous and Young Blood. 2101, if you can work out the connection between that song and this one.

0: back. Go Pearl Jam. Daughter, 2101, take a guess. And we'll have the third song for you just after three. Now, quit is a four-letter word, not just because of the spelling. In a culture that prizes grit and perseverance and pushing through, giving up can sound like a failure. Lindsay Krauss argues that sometimes the smarter move is to walk away, leave the job and end the relationship and abandon the goal. A former New York Times journalist and endurance athlete, she explores why quitting is so hard and why it's sometimes the right thing to do in her new book, The Case for Quitting, The Surprising Benefits of Opting Out. Lindsay joins me now. Hi.
1: Hi, Jesse. Thanks so much for having me.
0: Nice to talk to you. Have you always had a bit of a dysfunctional relationship with the idea of quitting?
1: Yeah. I mean, my entire life, you know, I went to Harvard. I'm an endurance athlete. I've run countless marathons. Even at the New York Times, where I kind of started as an assistant and relied on these values of how to go harder, how to keep going, how to do more. I was really just guided by one question, which is how can perseverance help us to achieve our goals? But I think that left something really important out. Perseverance and quitting are not complete opposites. In the long run, if we want to do our best, we don't just need to learn to keep going. We also truly need to learn to quit.
0: Is it fair to say, given all that you achieved, that sticking with a goal and refusing to quit served you pretty well until it didn't?
1: Yeah, absolutely. I think that perseverance, and that's a really important key to this book, is that I'm not saying perseverance is objectively a bad idea. I'm not telling people to quit their jobs per se, or to, you know, spend their time, you know, scrolling their phones on their couch. What I'm really trying to get people to think about is this, like, think about those values that tell us to keep showing up, to never give up. They're never telling us to question if what we're aiming at is still the right goal. And so that's more what I'm trying to get people to question here, because I think especially if you're the kind of person who's good at persevering and good at enduring, somebody like me, you can take the idea that you can do hard things to stand in for this idea, or this, it can serve as a mandate for you to it can tell you that you should. And I'm trying to get people to question if they should just because they can.
0: Yeah, you call it perseverance propaganda. Can you think now of some times in your own life when you probably should have taken a step back but you didn't?
1: Sure, absolutely. I mean, I think in my own life, even from childhood, I was always really it was really impossible for me to disaggregate this idea of working really, of hard work. I couldn't tell the difference between hard work and working pointlessly hard. And I would even seek out challenges to actually make things harder than they had to be, just to prove to myself that I could do it. I mean, I tell the story in the book of how, and this is really an impetus for writing the book. When I was younger, I had this bicycle and it had gears on it. And whether I was going uphill or downhill, I just switched the gears to the highest level. And that is the level that I pedaled the bike at. And you know, if I was going downhill, great. That's how it's supposed to be pedaled. But if I was going harder, if I was going uphill, well, but that was hard, just like keep pedaling. And it didn't occur to me until I was a lot older on the silly little kid's bike that if I had just learned to shift the gears, I might have actually gone faster on those uphills, because that's what the gears are there for. And so when I tried to shift the gears, it was actually too late. Like, they had already rusted into place. I couldn't shift them. And so this is kind of, and I started to see that in the rest of my life as well. Like, anytime I was pushing too hard, that was the only option I would tell myself is, like, this is a setback, just push harder. And I want people to think of, you know, downshifting instead as potentially an option.
0: I think it's drilled into us, isn't it? Think about the little engine that could. From the moment we're born, we're sort of told that, you know, that you have no option for success but to keep on going.
1: Absolutely. I mean, this is in the lessons that we tell our children. We give participation medals that are about completion. They're not about, you know, necessarily doing your best. This is in our religions, to persevere, like the heroes of Islam, Judaism, Christianity. Like, they are not the heroes because they stopped and found a better path. They are the heroes because they persevered, suffered, and pushed on. And that's great. I mean, again, many times we have no option, but other times we do, and we should seek that.
0: Yeah, this is kind of interesting. We sometimes hear a criticism of so-called participation trophies because it goes too easy on kids. It doesn't reward sort of the ones who do best. You've actually got another problem with the trophies, right, which is that they sort of convey a message that isn't necessarily useful.
1: Yeah, I think continuing just for the sake of it, there can really be a sort of passivity to that, right? Especially if your goal is to excel or to achieve. I think we can really substitute in our mind the idea that I did finish for the idea that I finished well. And again, like our culture will tell us to do that. But if that's not your goal, if your goal is to do your best, sometimes you really need to learn to walk away from it isn't working so that you can find something that will work better for you.
0: So the fear of quitting, I wonder if it's useful to unpack that a little and work out how much of what keeps us stuck is actually thinking of other people's opinions.
1: Absolutely. I mean, so there are a lot of psychological traps that keep us from quitting when we should quit. I mean, first, of course, is fear of many things. I mean, judgment from other people, but also judgment from ourselves. And it's important to note that research shows this fear is protective, but it's not necessarily productive. So when you look at fear of others, there's this one bias called the spotlight effect, where we walk around imagining that there's this spotlight illuminating everything that we do to everyone around us and that everyone is watching us. And this can make us obviously fear that if we quit, everyone is going to judge us. But in reality, that's not true. No one cares. You know, maybe our followers on social media will care, or, you know, the people that don't know us very well, but those people's opinions don't really matter. The people that are close to us and actually care about us and whose relationships are valuable to us, they like us and care about us for much more than we often realize, like the full nuance of who we are. No one cares if we quit. And sometimes that can be disappointing. You know, we want to be indispensable. We want to think that what we've been perseverating about really mattered. And then, of course, there's that fear of ourselves, judgment from our future selves. Obviously, uncertainty feels a lot like pain. Quitting is generally a risk, especially when we're thinking about quitting one thing that we know for some uncertain alternative. And so when we think about quitting, we focus on how hard it's going to feel tomorrow or next week or next month. But our emotional reactions last far less long than we think they will. Right. In the long course of our lives, we tend to regret inaction much more than action. And quitting is an action. Quitting something we know we ought to leave is a gift to our future selves, you know, 5 or 10 years down the line. Again, maybe not next week. Maybe next week it's going to be hard. But what's important to remember is that you're taking the loss now as investing in our future happiness or success, because it doesn't get easier to quit. We just lose time.
0: Tell us about Kira DiMasso, the elite marathon runner, and this idea that our minds will actually lie to us about how much we can take, how much we should take.
1: Mm-hmm. Yeah, this is a really important story for me and a big part of why I wrote the book, partly because Kira and I quit. She was faster than me, but we were both pretty serious athletes, and watching her both quit, but especially watching her come back was kind of mind-blowing to me and kind of gave me the confidence to come back and pursue my own athletic goals. So Kira was, you know, like a lot of people, a good child athlete. And she grew up, I mean, she told me she had one goal and it was to become an Olympian. And everyone knows if you want to be an Olympian, it's again, that dogma that keep going, like keep showing up, never give up. And she got tantalizingly close in college. Like in America, there's a pretty intense collegiate system where you can see pretty quickly how good you're going to be on the national level. And she was hitting the podium. She was finishing in the top 10. I mean, that's amazing for America, but she never won. Or never won the big races. But obviously, what does the hero tell themselves? To keep going, to never give up. And so she kept grinding. And after college, she went all in, again, as we tell ourselves a champion should do, and, you know, really devoted herself to that one goal, becoming an Olympian, and trained super, super hard. The injury set in immediately. And again, what did she do? She pushed past them, just as, you know, those impulses would tell us that we should do. Finally, you know, like the sport that she loved, it became something, this obligation that she came to dread. And so finally she quit and she walked away. She built a family. She got a regular job and she just kind of lived a normal, happy life that was kind of in line with the lighter side of her personality. And with time, she started jogging again. And what she realized is something that a lot of us who quit realize is that talent doesn't go away, but our passion does. And so quitting was the key for her for revisiting that passion. And she started running again. She got faster and faster. And in the pandemic, when a lot of people were understandably felled by the huge disruption to our schedule, I mean, she'd already had that, right? Like, and in the pandemic, she became, she wound up setting the US national record in the women's marathon, which was incredible. I mean, she wound up catapulting beyond all the people that she'd been training against who had been training like, kind of like the regular way and had never quit. And so it's not that we should think of quitting as a comeback tool or a success hack, but it is that we should think of quitting as an option. Again, at least much more so than the never give up and keep showing up messages that we're constantly deluged with would tell us to do.
0: Are they in opposition to each other, the muscle to quit and the muscle to keep going, both of which are necessary from time to time in your life?
1: Yeah, so I think, again, it's this idea that a lot of us think of them as opposites, and I'm actually arguing here that they're companion actions, that if you truly want to persevere and chase down that success that you're hoping for, if you want to get better, you need to get better at quitting. Otherwise, you're going to waste time, you're going to waste energy grinding away at goals that are either futile or draining your energy instead of the kind of goals where you can absolutely succeed or feel energized by.
0: Are men better at quitting than women?
1: So that was a huge area of exploration for me in this book. I think men have a lot of qualities and traits that enable them to, especially when times get stressful, it's documented in studies and research that men will get bolder. They will go for all or nothing. And that sets them up to win or lose, to succeed or fail. Whereas women will downshift. We will get more conservative and we will, you know, finish the race, for example. The first time I observed this was in a really, really rainy Boston Marathon. So women will reach the finish line, but they won't get their best time. Whereas a man might drop out and then be ready to, you know, run his fastest time in a marathon in a month or two. And so my observation there is that, you know, in the marathon, there is a finish line. Like it depends on what your goal is. Maybe finishing is the goal, but in life we can grind forever. And so if women don't acknowledge that they have these endurance superpowers that might be causing them more costs than benefits, we are the ones that will absorb the cost.
0: Yeah, so interesting. There's another really interesting, concept here, which is that we might attach too much of our identity to action instead of character, right?
1: Absolutely. So identity is built around consistency. And we're inclined to define ourselves in terms of rigid nouns, those qualities that you're talking about, rather than flexible verbs. These nouns define us, and then eventually they come to confine us. It's like I run and then I'm a runner and then I don't know what I do if I am not a runner anymore. Yeah. So I just keep running even though it's hard. And so instead we want to think of ourselves in terms of those more flexible verbs. It's like Cindy Crawford once said in an interview, she said, it's not I'm a model, it's I modeled. And that allowed her to take everything that went into the action of modeling extraordinarily well as she did and apply those same qualities into her next act as she turned herself into a groundbreaking global businesswoman. And so it's, again, kind of redefining what identity means to us so that it can translate from application to application.
0: Yeah. And if people think, well, Lindsay's got it sus. She's a tremendously accomplished athlete. She writes for the blooming New York Times. She's got a book out. Well, take heart in the fact that even Leo Tolstoy questioned his own identity, as you note. He'd written these masterpieces. He had a successful marriage, privileged aristocrat, and yet still he wondered what it all meant, right? It's human. It's a human thing to do.
1: Yeah, absolutely. Again, it comes down to this idea that I've been this for so long. How can I change? How can I quit? And I think as, I mean, obviously an existential novelist or even, you know, me or you or the accomplished actress that I profile in the book as well, who asked herself similar questions, I think it's really noble to ask ourselves those questions, but then it's important not to be paralyzed by the questions and existentialism that those questions raise, and rather answer them and decide that we are going to figure out who we are and what we want to do next.
0: You call it debogging, the process of getting unstuck. Could you maybe help us out with some ideas for how to debog?
1: Sure. So, quitting gives us freedom, but it does not give us direction. And so it's really important to think about kind of when we quit, what we do next. And that means that we're better off building an off-ramp from wherever we are to wherever we're headed next. And so instead of cannonballing into, off a cliff, we can wade in slowly. And I think that's especially important for people to remember when we are paralyzed by fear around this idea of quitting. I don't think you want to quit recklessly. I think you want to quit intentionally. And I talked to a woman who was a documentary film producer who started out as a lawyer. And I asked her, how did you get into this field? And, she'd grown up like children of a lot of immigrants in America with this choice to become a doctor or a lawyer. She chose a lawyer. She was working for a firm that she wanted to kind of be of service to people. Like that was what the law was for her. And instead she wound up working for in corporate for companies that she didn't care about and, potentially didn't like. And so she wound up spending her spare time going to film festivals. Like she'd always had a creative side to her. She wound up meeting people in line, making friends in the industry. Mm. And then someone needed a programmer and she raised her hand for another one. Someone needed a full-time person. I mean, she was doing this at 4 a.m., but little did she know she was building this off-ramp to her next career. Then somebody needed a full-time film festival programmer, and it was her. And she had a full, entirely new career. So I think it's important to remember, like, you may be stuck, but there are concrete actions that you can take to build this off-ramp to debug yourself.
0: There's an interesting kind of suggestion you've got of flipping the script. Instead of asking, why am I quitting this, you ask, why am I still going? It helps, right?
1: Absolutely. Yeah, it's really important to remember that just as quitting is a choice, and it's a scary choice, but continuing is a choice too. So again, it comes down to what do we want our lives to look like in 5 years or 10? And we often know the answer to that if we think about staying on the path that we're on. So do we want to continue going down the path that we're headed on now? Or if we stop and reassess, do we maybe want to change? I mean, I think when it comes to quitting, again, there's a lot of uncertainty, but we forget, and we get scared because we don't know how bad it might be if we quit, because uncertainty scares us, but we do often know how bad it might be if we stay on the path that we're on, and we don't know how good it might be if we stop and try something new.
0: Can you introduce us to the idea of micro quitting and perhaps a little Bill Withers? It'll give me an excuse to play a song.
1: Sure, absolutely. So studies show that when we want to solve a problem, we often try to add more when the solution is actually taking something away. And obviously that applies to the rest of our lives as well. So as opposed to major changes like quitting a job or ending a relationship, decisions that actions that we could consider macro quitting, we can also make overhauls to our lives by eliminating kind of that clutter. And that's where saying no is really important in that kind of curation. Saying no lets us say yes to what we want and to really own those things. And sometimes that means being willing to admit when something isn't working and taking the loss to find something better. But sometimes it's just leaving your calendar free enough to take the long way home and not worry about being late for something that didn't matter anyway. Sometimes it's putting away your phone and going to bed on time. But quitting in these smaller ways can help us build the muscle for making those bigger changes in our lives. So that's something I definitely recommend for people to try who are, again, the stay on the path types.
0: What's the Bill Withers story?
1: So Bill Withers, I found to be a really compelling example for people that say, I really want to quit, but I can't. He obviously, a lot of people know that he's an R&B legend who was born into relative poverty in the segregated coal country of West Virginia. And he took a number of jobs to support himself. Eventually, he landed a job in LA manufacturing toilet seats for airplanes. Yeah, I mean, this is a guy, again, who became one of the musical legends of the 20th century. And at the same time, he started playing guitar in clubs and started exploring new interests. I mean, even if one of those was meeting women, he was having fun and doing what he wanted. But eventually he discovered that he was incredibly talented. But this is where it's important to note, like, we don't just cannonball. Like, he kept his factory job. Even as his breakthrough Ain't No Sunshine became a hit, he hedged his bets and he kept making toilet seats. And so it was only after he was laid off and then asked back on the same day that he was invited on the Johnny Carson show in 1971, that's when he realized he was ready to embrace his new career. By then, he not only had the gift and the confidence, he had the foundation to succeed. He had built that foundation on his own terms. And what I also loved about his story is that because he had entered the industry on his own terms and had kind of forged the confidence that comes with that, he was able to quit again and again and then just left the industry later when he wanted to. Because as he put it, he said, "I am my own man."
0: Yeah. Love that. Lindsay Krause, been fantastic to chat to you. The book is called The Case for Quitting, The Surprising Benefits of Opting Out. Good luck with the book and thanks so much for your time today.
1: Thanks so much for having me.
0: The A to Z of Aotearoa continues shortly. We're going through the alphabets, choosing an element of New Zealand life for each letter. We're up to Y. See if you can guess what we went for. We'll tell you after the headlines.
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3: A stronger construction sector has contributed to marginal growth in the economy. The latest GDP figure shows a 0.2% rise in the past quarter. A person has been taken to hospital after witnesses say he was stabbed in the car park at Lynn Mall in Auckland. A Methodist minister in Fiji says the government, churches, families and communities must work together to tackle Fiji's HIV emergency. And our government says the name of its anti-methamphetamine campaign called F-Meth has been intentionally left open to interpretation. It's RNZ Headlines. I'll have a full bulletin at 3 o'clock.
4: He would have felt guilt. He would have felt regret.
5: A 167-year tug of war.
6: Someone's laid a claim to it.
5: The remotest of islands.
7: He would have felt the pressure of his people.
5: Annexed by the US, based on a lie.
8: New Zealand didn't stand up for them.
5: Past regret.

0: The America's Cup wrestled from the USA by Burling's Men in Black. The trophy belongs to New Zealand.
1: Yeah, sailing is a pretty big part of our sporting identity, from yacht clubs and dinghies around the coast to Olympic medals and, of course, America's Cup success. A little later, I'll be speaking to yacht designer Brett Bakewell-White. But first, we wanted to know what life's on the water, life is like on the water for a competitive sailor. Bruce Kendall is one of New Zealand's greats. He won Olympic bronze in board sailing in 1984 and then gold 4 years later in Seoul. He went on to coach the following generation of elite sailors. And Bruce Kendall joins me now. Hello.
2: How are you, GC?
1: Yeah, really good. And I'm kind of excited to meet a childhood hero. you grew up in a sailing family. I guess you were destined to be on the water.
2: Yes, I actually, the week before I was born, I was out in the boat with my parents. And Mum actually had enough of me being inside and rowed the boat pretty much from Browns Island back to Bucklands Beach. And the following weekend after being born, I was again out in the boat. So I was the first of three, you know, Barbara being my younger sister.
1: It's such a Kiwi thing, isn't it? Those old P class. And what do you remember about those early days of learning to sail?
2: Well, I obviously spent a lot of time in keelboats. Every weekend and every holiday, we'd go away in the yacht. And it was a small yacht. It's all Dad could afford. Yeah. And of course, I learnt to sail the family tender, so the dinghy. So the dinghy was dual purpose, obviously. You could go ashore and what have you. But also being able to sail around the bay while I was at anchor. And so quite often when we were sailing between anchorages, I'd sail the dinghy. So it wasn't until quite later, actually, that I ended up sailing the P class.
1: Okay. And presumably getting some formal lessons at some point.
2: No, not actually.
1: Never?
2: No. I guess I got the basics, but it was basically learned to sail by myself. And it was a long time before I ever raced.
1: Yeah. It doesn't come at the same time. You learn to sail, you don't immediately get competitive and think, I want to be faster than the next guy.
2: No, not really. Well, it wasn't like that for me, but I think times have changed a lot. Now there's a whole lot more structure. And the same thing with the whole Olympic pathway. When I learnt, we were really trying to figure things out. And because there was no one really before us that knew things.
1: Yeah.
2: And of course, after I finished my Olympic sailing career, I became a coach. So all that knowledge suddenly gets poured into the next generation. And so the top Olympic sailors now have a heck of a lot more information than ever before.
1: Yeah. So you were really forging a path, weren't
2: exactly.
1: you?
2: Yes.
1: Because the 80s for sailing in New Zealand, I mean, you know, obviously you got KZ7 and then you got the victories in the Olympics.
2: Yes.
1: It must have really done a lot for the sport.
2: Yeah, it certainly... It's certainly been amazing to watch the sport evolve in a sense, you know, from very basic, affordable equipment where everybody was, I guess the entry level to the sport was pretty low.
1: Yeah.
2: Like, for instance, when I started racing, I had no money, so I literally hitchhiked around America with a couple of other sailors. And often slept on the beach. I've slept under trucks. I've slept in public toilets. I've slept all sorts of places just to get by because the accommodation was the most expensive part.
1: Yeah.
2: And that sort of approach and being successful just wouldn't happen today.
1: No, particularly if you're on the Olympic pathway.
2: Exactly.
1: No sleeping under trucks.
2: No.
1: Where does board sailing fit into the story?
2: Well, board sailing was first entered into the Olympic Games for the 1984 Olympic Games. And I had been on the 470 pathway, actually. I'd been sailing with Mike Drummond, who was the probably one of the key engineers for Team New Zealand when they first won the America's Cup.
1: Right.
2: So he invented a whole lot of cool systems that no one else in the world had. And so I'd been sailing with Michael on the 470. But then windsurfing came along and it was just looked like a lot more fun. So pretty much dropped that whole 470 thing and went windsurfing, but it wasn't Olympic at that stage, and then it became Olympic.
1: Was there an injury involved at some point as well?
2: Yeah, good question. From the Wikipedia page, it sounds like I broke both my wrists and that forced me to go windsurfing or encouraged me to go windsurfing.
1: It's not really... Slept under the wrong truck.
2: It's not really the case.
1: No.
2: I did break both my wrists on a flying fox at a school camp, but it's certainly not really related to the whole windsurfing thing. But, you know, over the years I've broken my neck and broken...
1: Really?
2: Broken all sorts of stuff and had ligament severed.

0: COVID, so I couldn't walk, all sorts of different things. And I've managed to recover from all these things. So,
1: to be the fit as a fiddle counsellor that I see sitting in front of me, yeah.
0: Always in a state of recovery.
1: You enjoyed the competitive aspect when you finally got there?
0: Yes and no. I like the idea of racing against the wind, but and trying to do the best you can. And there's two ways that you can race, and generally in slow sailing classes, they approach a race a little bit like a game of chess, where you're looking at the other competitors and you're sort of taking them out and stopping them from beating you, using positioning around the course, looking at the wind and things. And then there's when you're sailing faster craft, it's more about just going fast. And figuring out how to get around the course as fast as you can. And that's a little bit more like what windsurfing's about.
1: Right. Out of interest, do you like the new America's Cup stuff?
0: Oh, it's astounding.
1: Yeah.
0: I roomed with Russell Coutts at the leading up to the 84 Olympic Games. And so watching the evolution of the sport being led by Russell and Larry Ellison pretty much, it's been interesting because coming from a fast class, I support that kind of quick decision making and dynamic approach to, you know, apparent wind angles and all these sorts of things. And seeing the old traditional sailors wanted to go in the slow boats with big spinnakers and lots of crew on the boat. It's been really interesting watching that controversy in a sense and watching Russell and the team depart from a traditional sort of team's sponsored by a country and approaching as being professional athletes and just going, you know what, I've just got to earn some money and be successful.
1: It's a pretty full-on time for the country when that happened. The country had to come to terms with it.
0: Yes,
1: it was. We found a scapegoat or two scapegoats and Russell Coutts and Brad Butterworth, and they probably got more than their fair share of bile for it.
0: And Murray Jones and a whole lot of them. And I felt really sorry for them because appreciating my situation, not having any money, and you're just trying to win.
1: It's your job, isn't it?
0: Yeah. You're trying to win. And it's not really about, and I might sound bad here, it's not really about nationalism. When I'm going racing, I'm not thinking I'm doing it for New Zealand. I'm doing it for me. You know, I'm trying to win.
1: Yeah.
0: And in any way I can, pretty much. And if finance is a way to get there, I mean, you're going to take it, right?
1: And so you were talking about, you know, the faster boats and the windsurfing, it's a lot of it's about speed, but there must be a lot of tactics in the pre-start, is there?
0: Oh, yeah. Well, around the course, the whole thing's tactics. Yeah. Even, dare I say, in surfing there's tactics, for instance. It's all about positioning between yourself, your competitors, and what's going to be happening next. So I relate a little bit to like playing hopscotch. So in windsurfing, when I'm racing, I'm always looking where the wind's coming from and looking at the dark patches on the water where the wind is and trying to join up those dark patches so I'm always in good pressure. And then when I get into the pressure, I'm trying to convert that pressure into the angle so I'm pointing as close as I can to the next mark. So that's kind of the basics of it.
1: Probably all our listeners knew that, but I didn't realise you could see the wind.
0: Yeah, well, it's tricky. Wind's tricky and the old... When you're younger, I guess, it's harder to understand what's going on. Mm. And as you get older and read more books, you get more of an understanding. And so I can go to pretty much any venue now and learn the venue. And I think one of the most enjoyable things for me in my career has been going to new places around the world with really interesting dynamic geography, like, for instance, Sydney Harbour compared to Rio and the mountains in Rio being much higher and how they constrict the wind and shape the wind, or in Sydney how the temperature can change things. And I love figuring out course areas and understanding what the wind's going to do.
1: What was the proudest moment of your career?
0: I guess in 88, the Olympic Games rules were about if you had contact with somebody, by the rules there had to be a protest and there would be a disqualification. And of course, going into those situations, it's quite often a 50-50 about the right outcome happening. Mm. And so a few races into the Olympic Games, I was leading it overall in the 88 Olympic Games. And in 84, I was good enough to win a gold medal, but because of a collision with a Frenchman, I got disqualified.
1: Right.
0: And I won a bronze medal there, could have been a gold medal. So in 88, when I knew I really had a much better shot at winning the gold medal, I was terrified on the start line because that's where all the contact can happen. So I hung way back at the start line, so everybody could see I was not near anybody, and started dead donkey last and passed the whole fleet to win a race. And okay. I think that was, that felt cool.
1: Won it with a day to spare, as I recall.
0: Sorry?
1: You won it with a day to spare, didn't you?
0: Yes. So it's a, your racing, of course, it's a penalty point situation.
1: Yeah.
0: So first you get 1 point, and second you get 2 points.
1: Yeah.
0: And so in those for that event, it was a 7-race series over 7 days.
1: Mm.
0: But I had such a points advantage before the last day that I didn't have to race on the last day. So that's pretty neat. So I went
1: Did you get out there anyway?
0: Yeah, I went. I mean, there were six of my friends that I was competing
1: yeah.
0: against, and I didn't want to influence the outcome for the last race because there were six of them who could have won
1: right.
0: the silver medal.
1: Yeah.
0: So I asked each one, look, I really don't want to mess anything up for you,
1: yeah.
0: so maybe I shouldn't race. What do you think? And they went, oh, no, you should race. So I raced, but I sort of had a bad start and let them all go in front of me and just sort of just sail around for
1: yeah.
0: fun.
1: Well, you got competition against the bloke next to you. Is there much competition between you and your sister Barbara Kendall?
0: Well, that's a tricky question. Dead right. We've always been, Barbara by nature is more competitive than I am. And being my younger sister, I think I've always been, you know, looked at as the competition.
1: Mm.
0: And
1: the one to knock off first.
0: Yeah. And so, of course, her rising through the sailing ranks, she was always competing against boys
1: yeah.
0: that are, you know, fitter and, well, not necessarily fitter, but generally stronger. So she's a very, very tough competitor.
1: Yeah.
0: And fortunately, we never really raced much against each other.
1: Yeah.
0: So, but yeah.
1: You got the medals to hang up though, and you know.
0: Yep. Yeah, but I've got to say, it was really nice to be able to help Barbara, assist Barbara to win her gold medal and her silver medal. Aaron McIntosh and Grant Beck and I sort of worked as a team with Barbara to help her because she had an injury right
1: cool.
0: before the 92 Olympic Games, a serious wrist
1: yeah.
0: injury. And so her build-up to the Games is quite short. So all our knowledge helping her
1: That's
0: really
1: brilliant.
0: Gave her a leg up, which was cool.
1: Loads of younger sailors have credited you. I think Blair Chook names you as a hero. That's pretty special.
0: Yeah. Towards the end of my Olympic sailing, I did a tornado catamaran campaign, which is much like the NACRA that they're racing now, but it's not foiling. And I needed a crew and for the World Championships in New Zealand. And I got told about this new young guy that had come out of the 29er class as a crew, and that was Blair. And so I asked if he wanted to sail with me on the tornado. And so we did a campaign, and I really enjoyed the last part of my tornado campaign, largely because of sailing with Blair, actually, because he's just got a fantastic, can-do, positive, focused
1: awesome.
0: Attitude. So it was his first foray, I guess, into an Olympic type of campaign.
1: Why does New Zealand do so well at sailing?
0: That's a really good question. I think there's lots of reasons. I think one reason is we've got really good conditions here, big range of conditions. I think we've got enough, we've also got a concentration of sailors here.
1: Mm-hmm.
0: I look at other countries that have a problem, like, for instance, USA. New Zealand usually beats USA
1: yeah.
0: in all the Olympic classes.
1: Yeah.
0: And I think because USA is so spread out,
1: right.
0: it makes it more difficult for them to be
1: yeah.
0: competitive. And
1: it's going to take a lot for the best in Los Angeles to regularly take on the best in New York.
0: Yeah, because yeah. in Los Angeles, the conditions are pretty much the same every day.
1: Yeah.
0: Whereas in New Zealand, you just don't know what you're going to get.
1: Yeah, cool. It's a real pleasure to spend some time with you. Thank you.
0: Yeah, thank you, Jesse. Pleasure.

0: we all, well, almost all of us had that 45 single, Sailing Away by All of Us, and it was, of course, to raise the profile of our 1987, I was going to say America's Cup Challenge, technically our Louis Vuitton Challenge. And one person who was involved in that is my next guest, Brett Bakewell-White, as we continue with the A to Z of Aotearoa and why for yachting. Now, Brett's been designing yachts for more than three decades. He learned his trade working alongside the legendary Kiwi designer Laurie Davidson and was involved with our very first challenge back in 1987. Sounded a bit like this.
1: Well, what excitement now. New Zealand is holding now on to starboard. They're coming up to the line. They've got about 30 metres to go. Meanwhile, White Crusader is on port. Get out your photo finish gear, folks. The New Zealanders are coming up to the line. I'm sure they'll spare the line any moment now, as Roy Dixon has suggested. They're coming up to the line. They've got about 10 minutes. They've brought it head to wind now. They've dropped the headsail to save time. And they're going across the line now. And there's cheers all around from the spectator craft, jammed by the New Zealanders, dropping their headsail as White Crusader goes across the line now. Oh, that was close. That was very close indeed.
0: Well, lots of things came out of that tournament, including us all getting to know Pete Montgomery. But Brett later served as technical director of the Korea and America's Cup campaign, and he's with me now. Hi, how are you?
2: Yeah, good, thanks, Jesse.
0: Nice to see you. I've got so many questions for you. How does a yacht turn wind into movement? It's an easy one to start with.
2: Well, there's some very thick books on the bookshelf that explain how that happens, so I don't know how far we'll get. But I guess, you know, a sailboat is one of the most complex vessels to design because it almost uniquely operates at the boundary between two fluids, water and air.
0: Wow.
2: And
0: never thought of it that way.
2: So much more complex than an aeroplane that just has to deal with,
0: yeah,
2: with, you know, one fluid and engines that give you regular power and so on. So a yacht is a balance between the power generated from the wind blowing on the sails and underneath, mirrored, are the foils that operate in the water, and they have to generate the same power as the sails in order to balance it and put the boat into equilibrium. So maybe the easiest way to explain it simply is if you took an apple pip and you squeezed it between your thumb and forefinger and you squeeze it hard enough, there's a very small component of it is a forward vector, and the pip will squirt out from between your finger and your thumb, and that's kind of how a yacht works.
0: That's so good. And what ratio of your training has been formal training or formal sort of education qualifications, and how much is sort of on the job and mentoring by others?
2: Well, New Zealand has never had a yacht design qualification.
0: No, funny.
2: So, you know, we've produced some world-class designers, but it's almost by accident. So Laurie, for instance, was a qualified accountant and was in the Air Force prior. I did a degree in architecture at Auckland.
0: Wow.
2: And literally got into yacht design by accident. So formal training, yes, I've had formal design training, but not in naval architecture. So I've learned that, I guess, loosely in the form of an apprenticeship, working with Laurie and just reading books. And
0: amazing. And I'm sure when you're doing it that way, you end up pioneering certain design elements of a yacht as well.
2: Yeah, I mean, I think, you know, New Zealand designers have developed largely from people who are really interested in sailing.
0: Yeah.
2: And our isolation has contributed to that in that we didn't have access to a lot of equipment and so on that was available elsewhere in the world. And so you tended to build your own boat, to do your own maintenance and that sort of thing. Whereas probably today's sailors, you know, if they damage a centreboard or whatever, they go and buy another one from the shop. Whereas we would repair it and try a different shape and play with things.
0: Because I asked Bruce, you know, why we're so good at sailing, and he said part of it was the concentration of talents.
2: Yes.
0: Is the same true of design, do you think?
2: Yeah. I mean, design generally, I've always said it's a fashion industry rather than a technical industry.
0: what do you mean by that?
2: Well, because boats tend to develop due to the rules they're being asked to race under. Mm. So rules shape the boats in a lot of ways, and usually ultimately to the detriment of the design and its performance, because you tend to push
0: the boundaries
2: right to extremes.
0: Yeah.
2: And you, as a result, you end up with extreme boats. Whereas I think, you know, Bruce touched on the fact that we have a wide range of conditions here in New Zealand, and I think what that has done, as well as shaping our sailors, it's done the same with design, where we tend to design boats that are very good all-round boats that perform in all conditions, whereas when you get deep into a rule, you tend to get pushed into a corner, which ultimately means they're really good in one condition and probably pretty crap in others.
0: Yeah. They do say in art that having some boundaries or restrictions can foster creativity. I'm sure the same is true of yacht design.
2: Yeah.
0: You mentioned foils before. I don't know if I... Because that's a pretty modern innovation, correct?
2: Well, no, not really. Again, I'd say it's a modern fashion because there have been hydrofoils on vessels since the 50s, probably earlier than that, the 1930s.
0: You don't need foils for a yacht, though.
2: Well, when you're talking about foils, I presume you're referring to hydrofoils like we see with America's Cup boats and LGP, where they're lifting the boats out of the water. Whereas I talk about foils, I also mean a conventional keel and rudder because they are also a foil.
0: Got it,
2: But they're vertical rather than horizontal.
0: Okay.
2: Yeah.
0: So what do you need for a yacht? Bare minimum.
2: Something that floats. a conventional yacht is what we would call a displacement vessel. So it has to have enough volume to displace the same amount of water as the boat weighs. So it displaces water.
0: Okay.
2: So if it's a 5-ton boat, it needs to displace 5 tons of water to float.
0: Okay.
2: So you need a hull that does that. And, of course, the foils that are in the water are also part of that volume. So you need a volume that can carry the weight of the boat. You then need, you know, the shape of that hull affects how the boat sails. And then, of course, you need sails and something to hold them up. So you need spars, mast, boom, to hold the sails up, and then ropes and sheets to control those and develop the power, control the boat.
0: Yeah, fantastic. Do you enjoy the challenge of coming up with something new?
2: Every design project is exciting and they're all different. It's probably the best thing about the job. You never know what you're going to be doing by the end of the week. So,
0: and with the America's Cup, are you only trying to make the boat faster?
2: The America's Cup's a bit of a bubble and it's different. It's very focused compared to general yacht design. And you're very much controlled by the particular rule that's in play. And each America's Cup is different because it's can be in a different location and under a different set of rules and so on. So it's a very focused, and obviously it's very focused on performance. Speed's not the only thing you need, though, particularly because America's Cup is match racing.
0: Mm.
2: And so you also need a boat that's manoeuvrable. You know, and often a boat that's very fast in a straight line is generally a bit difficult to control.
0: Right.
2: So there's always a balance, and that's where there needs to be a good collaboration between sailors and designers.
0: Yeah. Do you try it for the crew in 1987?
2: Yeah, that's how I got involved in boat design.
0: Yeah.
2: I'd always been interested in boat design. Like Bruce, I grew up in a boating family and we always went away on boats on holidays and stuff. And, I wanted to be a boat builder when I was a kid. And my mum said, you're not doing that. You'll never make any money. You need to get a degree and get a proper job. So I was doing architecture, but I was doing a lot of sailing. I'd sail 4 or 5 days a week. So I tried out for the crew of the New Zealand Challenge. Mm. And we had quite a big squad of potential sailors. And then not long before the team moved to Fremantle, I had an injury in the gym, which was a development of a congenital condition I have where I was born with a club foot, so I got a crook ankle. And I wasn't able to keep training and I couldn't, so I didn't go to Fremantle. But I just finished my architecture degree and so the team said, well, you must know how to draw.
0: Uh-huh.
2: You can help the team. And America's Cup design teams were very different back then because, you know, it was the great triumvirate. It was Ron Holland, Bruce Farr and Laurie Davidson, the three famous designers at that time. But that was kind of it. Whereas a modern America's Cup team has dozens of people in the design team. But it was just those three, and they were trying to do everything. And it was all hand-drawn. We weren't drawing with computers.
0: Yeah.
2: And so I got dragged in to produce some drawings. And, of course, at the time, New Zealand was being very innovative in building the first composite 12 metres, and the other teams were all ready to protest that and say we were cheating.
0: Well,
2: and
0: we called the plastic fantastic or something, wasn't it?
2: So a large part of my job was actually to provide the documentation to prove to Lloyd's that the boats complied with the rules.
0: Has computer modelling displaced any members of the team?
2: Oh, I don't know that's displaced members of the team. It's just made the job different. It's made some boring aspects of the job a lot quicker.
0: I guess, good.
2: But having said that, I'm not sure it makes the job any shorter, because what it has done is that now you've got enough power and enough data there that you can try lots of more different things. So where if you drew a set of hull lines, for instance, or designed a keel by hand, it was so laborious doing all the calculations and everything, you're kind of reluctant to change it.
0: Mm.
2: So there was a resistance to changing. You know, there it is. That's it, guys.
0: Yeah.
2: Whereas with a computer, you can tweak it within seconds. And so you might try hundreds and hundreds and hundreds of different options,
0: yeah,
2: which you would never be able to do by hand.
0: That's what we're hoping the outcome of AI is that it'll take the boring stuff away, just make us all more productive, but we'll still have plenty to do.
2: Yeah, exactly. Yeah. And you've still got to know what you're putting into it. It's that old story, you know, rubbish in, rubbish out.
0: So. Mate, I could talk to you for another hour, but we're out of time.
2: Yeah.
0: Thanks very much for coming in.
2: Okay.
0: Really appreciate it.
2: No problem.
0: I've been talking yachting today on the A to Z of Aotearoa. Brett Bakewell-White answering my questions on design. The answer to Link 3 and Mary Holm on the latest on KiwiSaver. How are we doing? It's coming up after the news.
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4: RNZ News at 3 o'clock. Kia ora, good afternoon. I'm Angie Skerritt. A business owner who supplies food products to supermarkets says the breaking up of foodstuffs could pressure the brands to lower their prices. National's proposal would see New World and Foursquare as one nationwide chain and Pack and Save as another. Daniel Shields told Midday Report that Foodstuffs uses a centralised buying mode and has been using its scale to make higher margins. But Mr Shields says that's not benefiting consumers at the moment.
5: None of that margin improvement that Foodstuffs North Island gained through that centralised buying was passed on to the New Zealand consumer. It was all absorbed as more profit for Foodstuffs.
4: Mr Shields says if Pack and Save and New World are competing against each other, there would be more pressure on them to lower prices. A person is in custody after an assault in the car park of Lynn Mall in Auckland. Inspector Simon Walker says police were called late this morning after reports of two people fighting. A witness said they saw a bleeding man who they thought had been stabbed, and St John Ambulance says one person has been seriously injured. Mr Walker says it's an isolated event and there's no wider risk to the public. There will be extra police patrols in New Lynn today. A health lecturer says gaps in sexual health knowledge have contributed to Fiji's HIV crisis. Fiji's government has declared a national HIV emergency, expanding free rapid testing and giving clean needles to drug users. Jalal Mohammed from Canterbury University says there are a number of factors contributing to it, including underfunding in the health sector and Fiji's position on what he calls the drug highway.
6: But there's also been, importantly, gaps in sexual health knowledge. It is quite a taboo subject in Fiji, so not enough has been done. So if you've taken those public health workers out of the public health system and put them into the curative health system, there isn't that public health education going on.
4: Dr. Mohammed says Fiji is facing a once-in-a-generation health crisis. The head of the World Health Organization says the Congolese Ebola outbreak is still spreading, but there are signs of improvement. Tedros Adhanom Ghebreyesus says transmission has fallen into Ituri province, where the outbreak began, and no new cases have been reported in nearby South Kivu province since May. The BBC's Richard Kago reports from Nairobi.
7: At a news conference in Geneva, Dr. Tedros said efforts to contain Ebola were gaining ground, but the outbreak was far from over. He said East and Northeastern Congo was a vast region and difficult to access because of lack of infrastructure. Cases in North Kivu have risen by nearly 50% in the past week alone. The virus has now spread to seven provinces, with further transmission likely. Since mid-May, when the outbreak was declared, more than 7,000 cases have been confirmed, including over 3,500 deaths.
4: The Property Council says changes to the development contribution system will make it easier to see where the money is going. Developers in growth areas currently pay councils a contribution to offset the costs of new infrastructure. The government has unveiled a revamp of that system, now calling it a levy. Property Council Chief Executive Leonie Freeman says developers will have more certainty that their money is being spent on the right things.
8: What we're going to get is a new, transparent, consistent approach in terms of how it is all calculated, funded, how it's all reported on, and where that money goes. That is the important thing with the transparency.
4: Leonie Freeman says neither developers nor councils are happy with the current system. A piece of Wellington history is going up for sale. Catherine Mansfield's childhood home in Karori was originally built by the suburb's first mayor, Stephen Lancaster. Real estate agent Christy Kimball says it went through major changes, was knocked down and rebuilt before ending up as a stylish family home. Agency Ray White estimates it is worth close to $2 million. And Glow Up, Looks Maxing, Meme Coin and Trash Panda, the affectionate nickname for raccoons. They're just some of the 1,400 new words added to the dictionary by Merriam-Webster, America's oldest dictionary publisher. The publisher says new entries are words and meanings that are demonstrating widespread use over time. Some new entries are culinary inspired and include superfood, which are foods rich in nutrients, and bao, a stuffed bran bun, a bread bun popular in Asia. And that's the news.
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4: The short forecast now from Met Service ahead of the mountain forecast to midnight tomorrow, Friday. For Northland to Taranaki, including Coromandel, Bay of Plenty and the Central High Country, scattered showers, some heavy thunderstorms possible tomorrow afternoon. For Gisborne to Wairarapa, often cloudy, rain developing in Wairarapa this afternoon and elsewhere tomorrow morning. For Whanganui to Wellington, rain setting in this afternoon with brief heavy falls in the south, then easing to isolated showers tomorrow morning. For Nelson, Marlborough and Buller, rain briefly heavy in Marlborough with snow to 500 metres there, easing to isolated showers in Buller and Nelson this afternoon, and then clearing to fine weather everywhere overnight. For Grey to Fiordland, isolated showers turning to rain in Fiordland tomorrow evening. For Canterbury, mostly fine, scattered rain clearing to fine weather this afternoon. For Southland and Otago, isolated showers widespread about the south coast at times. And for the Chatham Islands, mainly fine at first, although rain developing tomorrow afternoon. To the mountains forecast up to midnight tomorrow, Friday. For the North Island, Raukumara to Ruhine Forest Parks, a few showers developing this afternoon, becoming widespread and sometimes heavy this evening, showers easing Friday evening. To Papakura o Taranaki and Tongariro National Park, showers some heavy from late afternoon, easing Friday evening. Tararua Forest Park, rain heavy this afternoon, easing to a few showers Friday morning. Winds strong or gale northwesterlies, easing Friday morning and turning southerly. A freezing level of about 2,700 metres, lowering to 2,200 metres this evening. For the South Island, Kaukoura Ranges, rain possibly heavy, easing to scattered showers this afternoon, then clearing overnight and becoming fine. Kahurangi, Paparoa and Nelson Lakes National Parks, rain clearing this afternoon and becoming fine, clouds returning tomorrow. For Arthur's Pass to Mount Aspiring National Parks, fine but cloud developing tomorrow with isolated showers. For Fiordland National Park, showers turning to rain tomorrow evening and falling as snow to 1700 metres. Winds southwesterlies, strong in exposed places south of Aodaki, southwesterly gale at times in the south tomorrow, and a freezing level of 1500 metres rising to 2000 metres tomorrow. RNZ National, it's 8 minutes past three.
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This is the first the world heard from Calvin Harris. He is going to be the star of Electric Avenue, the big Christchurch festival. Calvin Harris and Kings of Leon and many others. Pretty exciting stuff. It's going to be his only New Zealand show. And Kings of Leon, first time they've been back in around 20 years. Apparently the website crashed just after the announcements today. If you managed to get tickets, lucky you. 9 minutes past three. Let's get into Link 3 before Mary Holm joins us. So I play you three songs. You tell me what they have in common. Here's song number one. Young Blood by Naked and Famous. And then after 2 o'clock, I played you this one.

0: Let's head to Central Otago, where Craig is standing by. Hi, Craig.
1: Hey, Jesse, how you doing today?
0: Good. You surprised to hear Snoop Dogg?
1: No, because I think the connect is Big Day Out 2014.
0: Oh, well done. Very good. Big Day Out 2014. It was the last Big Day Out in New Zealand, and the headliners were Pearl Jam, Snoop Dogg, Arcade Fire, Naked and Famous. You weren't there, were you?
1: Certainly was.
0: Oh, great.
1: The first band we listened to was Naked and Famous.
0: Yeah.
1: My wife and I visited there from Queenstown, flew up to Auckland to see the show.
0: Yeah.
1: Saw the first Naked and Famous, and then decided to get a drink. And that's another 2 hours you'll never get back in your life. I think we queued for tokens and then for the drink.
0: And then did you come back and get to see a bit of Pearl Jam?
1: From memory, Pearl Jam was on last, when they closed that show. We went to see if we could find Snoop Dogg, and we thought we were in the right crowd, but he ended up being a Swedish death metal band that dressed up as cardinals and monks. So, but that was a great show. It was good fun.
0: Yeah,
1: and I also
0: good.
1: Remember seeing Phaser Days too.
0: Oh, really?
1: Yeah.
0: I didn't realise she was around in 2014. That's amazing. Well done. I mean, I knew she was around in 2014. I didn't know she was performing. We've got the vinyl for you. Actually, this is a lovely album. I'll see if I can play a bit of it for you a little later on today. But we always give away vinyl. This is Shaboozy. 5 nominations at last year's Grammy Awards. Bit of a country meets a hip-hop sound. We'll play some of it, and that vinyl is yours. Congratulations on winning Link 3 today.
1: That's awesome. Thanks very much, Jesse.
0: Nice to chat to you. Thanks.
1: Cheers.
0: That's Craig from Clyde in Central Otago. And now here's Mary Holm from Auckland. Hello.
2: Hello, Jess.
0: Nice to see you.
2: Thank you. You too.
0: Good to have you here, and tell us what you're chatting about today.
2: Yeah, the Financial Markets Authority puts out an annual report on KiwiSaver every year, which doesn't sound all that interesting. but the report came out late last week.
0: I think it's interesting.
2: And, well, look,
0: tells us a lot about our sort of collective behaviour, doesn't it?
2: Yeah, it does. And I thought I wanted to look at it not so much from the perspective of what the whole country's doing, but what you and I and people who are in KiwiSaver are doing right and what they're doing not so well.
0: Yes, please.
2: Interesting to see the average balance in KiwiSaver went up 11%. In the year ending March, from 36,000 to 40,000 a year.
0: So that's a good year.
2: Yeah, yes, it is. And 11%, when I first looked at that, I thought, wow. Returns have been pretty good in the market in the last year, but not that good. Mm. But then, of course, when you stop to think about it, it's partly contributions going in that have made the total people's balances go up by 11%.
0: Not just the return on your existing balance,
2: Yes, and in fact, a bit more than half of the average gain in someone's KiwiSaver account has been money that they've been putting in, and the employer and the government has been putting in.
0: Still pretty good when you consider that's a mix of conservative and medium and growth and, you know what I mean?
2: That's, absolutely. You know. Yeah, it is. It still is a good return. And in fact, the rule of 72, which we've talked about before, where you divide, in this case, the average balance went up 11%, so you say 11 into 72, and that goes about 6.5.
0: Mm-hmm.
2: So what that means is that if your KiwiSaver account continues to grow at that pace, your balance will double in about 6 or 7 years, which... and when balances double, you know, go from 40,000 to 80 and then 160 and then 320, it's pretty phenomenal.
0: The power of compound interest.
2: Yeah, absolutely, yes. I would warn people, though, that it's partly because the returns have been really unusually good in KiwiSaver in the last year or so.
0: Well, around the world, right? Global markets,
2: Yeah, and people have had their KiwiSaver in higher risk funds, which is largely shares around the world, have ridden the wave of, whether that continues, though, is highly debatable. I mean, the experts have been
0: You've been telling me that for 10 years, Mary. It can't last, Jesse.
2: Yeah, look, and occasionally it hasn't lasted in those 10 years, but not
0: I'm sure you said it to me before COVID, so you were right in that
2: case. Yeah, I was right during COVID. That was the biggest downturn we've had. The experts are sort of saying, look, everybody, returns in the higher risk funds aren't going to continue, but they've been saying that for 6 months or a year or something, so that we don't know. I mean, the message there is hang in there, you know, be prepared, to, especially if you're in a growth or aggressive fund, to see your balance drop, you know, sometime in the next year or two. It might not, but it quite likely will. And don't move, just stay put there. When we're looking at withdrawals in KiwiSaver, several things that are quite good news. One is that members over 65 are much less likely to take all the money out now they used to in the early days of
0: KiwiSaver. As soon as you hit 65, cash up.
2: Yes, just take the whole lot of money out. And the trouble is that I think there's a really strong tendency for people then to put it in bank accounts, bank term deposits, etc. Whereas they're not going to be spending quite a lot of that money for quite a few years in many cases. And so it's better to leave it in KiwiSaver. And we've talked about that before, but it's good news.
0: Your message is getting through.
2: Well, somehow or other it is, yes. Yeah. First home withdrawals are at a record level. More than 50,000 members are doing that now. Financial hardship withdrawals. Now, the total amount taken out in financial hardship's gone up, but the number of people doing it has gone down. And so there's some good news in that.
0: Yeah.
2: You know, that I think perhaps that's steadying off a little bit. When you look at how much of the population is in KiwiSaver, it's about 2/3 of the total population, or 3.4 million people. But the number not contributing, out of 3.4 million, 1.4 million are not contributing regularly, which is a real pity, it would seem. Having said that, more than a quarter of those people are under 18 or over 65, and so they are not getting extra money coming in from the government, and in most cases not getting extra money coming in from an employer either. And so I'm not so fussed about them not contributing, but I think it's a real pity for the rest who are on saving suspensions, or they're self-employed, or they're not working at the moment and they're not putting any money in.
0: And my main they're paying off their mortgage, Mary.
2: Well, exactly. And that can be a really good thing to be doing, or even better, paying off high interest debt or credit card debt or something like that. So it's not not necessarily a bad thing. But I would say to people, look, try and get that $20 a week in if you can. Even if you're an employee, you can, and you're not putting in money through your job because it's too much, you can still send money directly to your provider, and $10 or $20 a week, if you can get it up to $20 a week, you're getting maximum money from the government, and that all helps.
0: Not as good as it used to be.
2: Yeah, no, it's not.
0: Was it $250 on the 1,000 now?
2: Yes, it is, and it used to be 1,000 on 1,000, basically. Yeah,
0: and then it was 500 on 1,000.
2: Yeah, but it's still what would have otherwise, saving elsewhere, have grown to $10,000, say will grow to $12,500 because of the extra money coming in from the government, and that's not nothing. Really encourage people to keep contributing a little bit if they can to get that government money. A couple of other things. Switching funds, so that's, we're not talking about providers here, we're talking about moving from, say, a low-risk fund to a high-risk fund. There's been quite a lot of money moving around from one fund level to another, most commonly to growth or aggressive funds. So people are getting the message that if it's longer-term money, which most KiwiSaver money is, it's a really good idea to be in those higher risk funds because you're going to get higher returns on average, despite the ups and downs. But I was a bit worried to read that more than 10,000 people had switched funds more than three or more times.
0: Doesn't inspire confidence in the decision making, does it?
2: No. I thought, oh gosh, that suggests they're chasing after returns. And I disagree with the FMA on this. They said some members are actively reviewing and adjusting their KiwiSaver investments looking on it in a positive light, but I would say no. If you're moving your risk level more than once in the course of a year, that suggests you're chasing around trying to get better returns, and you're chasing past returns, and very often not a good idea.
0: If you're moving once the market has moved, you're almost guaranteed to be worse off.
2: Often. Guarantee's perhaps a bit strong, but highly likely.
0: Hey, look. Yeah. I'm willing to say no. No, you're right. You're right.
2: Highly likely.
0: Studies show.
2: Yes.
0: Yeah,
2: that really.
0: But if you're moving around, you're likely to miss the important days when you should have been holding still.
2: That's right. Mm. Yeah, you've got it.
0: I've been listening.
2: You have been listening. Yeah. Brilliant. On transferring provider from one provider to another, there's an increase in that tendency as well. Uh-huh. And generally, I think that's good. It suggests, and so does the FMA, they say it's a competitive market. But they do point out that sometimes it seems to be the result of advertising. There's quite a lot of KiwiSaver advertising by certain providers. And the FMA says on that, we continue to be concerned where past investment performance is a central feature of KiwiSaver advertising, particularly if it risks creating unrealistic expectations about future returns. And that the ads you see for some of the big providers showing how well they've done in the recent past, I get really uneasy seeing that. Like the FMA, I don't like it.
0: They must know that it's a big motivator for people, that people who perhaps don't fully understand see, oh, this one's been going up by 10% a year, I'm going to go with that one.
2: Yes.
0: But and it's not the responsible thing to do, because they know that's no indication of
2: that. Absolutely, yeah, you're quite right. They know that there's a really, you know, if anything, the ones that have done really well recently are perhaps slightly more inclined to be bad performers next time around, and there's certainly no guarantee they're going to continue to be good performers. So the FMA is watching that, and I'd like to see them be a bit tougher on those ads, actually. Having said that, the FMA is saying it's watching the ads, it's watching complaints, fraud, fees, etc. It is monitoring KiwiSaver pretty closely. And so in conclusion, I'd say the good news about that in the KiwiSaver annual report is, includes that people over 65 are staying in KiwiSaver. Mm. Hardship withdrawal numbers are down. The number of people making the withdrawals is down. People are tending to move to growth funds, and I think that's all good. The bits I'm not so happy about are that quite a lot of people are not contributing to KiwiSaver at all, and it'd be great if they can at least put a little bit in. Some people are switching funds too often, and I don't like those ads that are promoting past performance. I think they're not good.
0: Thanks, Mary. You can find an archive of our conversations with Mary on the RNZ website, on the podcast page, or via Afternoons. Now, the outlaw Cherry Lee and Other Western Tales is the fourth studio album from Shaboozey, an American musician with all sorts of award nominations and critical acclaim. Our Link 3 winner, Craig, took this one away earlier in the hour. Here's a sample of what he's going to be enjoying. This is featuring Leon Bridges' Burn It Down.

0: I really enjoyed that. Burn It Down from the Shaboozy album we gave away on Link 3 today, featuring Leon Bridges. All right, brace yourself for a pretty spicy politics group chat up next.
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2: The Minister for Fire and Emergency says she no longer has confidence in the chief executive of the organisation following a serious breach of the No Surprises Clause. Finance Minister Nicola Willis says New Zealanders can be confident an economic recovery is underway, with marginal GDP growth recorded. A company that sells food products to supermarkets is worried it will be pressured to lower its prices if political parties break up foodstuffs. And a person has been arrested after a man suffered serious injuries in a car park at Auckland's Lynmore. That's RNZ Headlines, our next full bulletin in Checkpoint at 4 o'clock.
3: Three timeless tales of love in tonight's Auckland Philharmonia concert, with sumptuous music from Glinka's opera, Ruslan and Ludmilla, Tchaikovsky's Romeo and Juliet fantasy overture, and Wagner's Die Meistersinger. Auckland Philharmonia's Love Stories, tonight from 7 on RNZ Concert.
0: All right, kia ora, it's time now for the group chat, a space for good faith debate and friendly disagreement. Joining me today is comedian and commentator Tim Batt. Hi.
4: Hello, GC.
0: Screenwriter and free speech union member Dane Giroux. Hi.
5: Kia ora.
0: And welcome University of Auckland political scientist Dr. Lara Greaves.
6: Kia ora.
0: Remember, you can take part as well. You can text us 2101 if you have thoughts on any of the stories we're discussing today. Let's start with the Labour Party. We are getting properly close to an election now, and poll after poll shows the party heading south. Chris Hipkin says he's not happy with it, but he's also saying there is plenty more policy to come. The bad polling raises the question, could it have been a bad campaign strategy to try and look as close as possible to the least popular government in living memory? Tim?
4: Can you repeat that? That was really good. I want to make sure I get that.
0: I said, could it have been a bad campaign strategy to try and look as similar as possible to the least popular government in living memory?
4: Wow. Which government are you referencing? This one?
0: The current government.
4: Okay,
0: yeah.
4: Got you.
0: I'm using hyperbole.
4: Apologies, I'm a sleep-deprived father of two under five, so I'm just getting my bearings. The answer to your question, of course, is yes, Labor does need to rapidly change their strategy. I think the best thing they could do is invent a time machine and go back about 3 months. Chris Hipkins' insistence on not putting any flags in the sand throughout this whole year and saying it's coming, I think, certainly for me, and I think for a lot of people, we heard it so many times now that it's like just this idea that Labor doesn't have policies.
0: Yeah.
4: Because it got so cemented.
0: That's what's catching on.
4: This is a time when we actually need some good ideas, and I think this is why we're seeing the Greens doing so well in polling at the moment, because they're actually producing some big, bold ideas.
0: A bit of vision.
4: Not everyone's on board, but it's forcing the two major parties to respond to the third biggest party in Parliament, which is the Greens, who are setting a lot of policy discussions.
0: Keen on your thoughts, Lara, and could you explain to us the small target strategy?
6: Or the Ming Vase? Ming Vase? I don't even know how to say it.
4: You're pairing
6: a special piece of, I don't know, a valuable vase. You can't break
4: gently,
6: it.
4: Gently to the election.
6: So it's that thing of where you think you've got it in the bag, you think you've got it, because there's an age-old question in elections, like, do governments lose or does the opposition win, right? Sometimes I said it as an essay question. And, you know, like, everyone's like, the answer is both. But this case, Labor trying to rely on the government losing the election in a way, right? So the small target thing is just like, or the Ming Vase, not making too much noise, not doing anything that would break it, and not doing anything that would create too much of an issue, or like just really not creating any issues for themselves where they look bad. But in doing that with that abundance of caution, the problem is they've now become a bit of a meme. Like Tim was saying, like that's one of the main things about, if you ask people what do they know about Labor, or they're doing policy, I guess it'll be at some point, ? It's become a joke in debates as well. I've watched many a debate already where the Labour Party person is standing there being like, wait soon, we'll have our policy out, and everyone else is engaging with the policy substance.
0: It's probably a credit to the media and commentariat for calling it out and letting people know that's what's
4: Could
0: going on.
4: Could I ask Lara, just because she's such an expert, a quick question, do you think that's because of Kiwi Build? Do you think they got so burned by having a big idea, putting it out there and failing publicly, that now they're real scared to do any big ideas again?
6: Yeah, potentially. Like, so my colleagues, Janine Hayward and Claire Timperley, they edited a special issue on the previous Labor government. And one of the big themes was like, hey, that government did

0: seconds. You know what I mean? He can't just fade away. He was the prime minister. Right?
1: It wasn't a fantastic government.
0: Like, that last term was not fantastic. So the idea that, you know, we're just going to forget that?
2: Right.
0: Like,
2: I think a lot of people have forgotten.
3: Lara did, apparently.
1: I did forget. No, but it is harder because it was good. And then Bill English was Prime Minister too for a while there too.
2: Yeah, you always forget those guys. What is the better campaign strategy, Dane?
0: Well, I would think ideas. A lot of what we're getting from them now, when we hear policy, it's very light redistributive stuff.
2: Yeah.
0: Prescriptions, transport, a bit of cheaper energy, restore a few services.
2: Mm. So a few bit of tinkering around Kiwi Saver. Yeah.
0: It's small potatoes, you know. Where is this goes for National too, where are the big ideas for economic renewal? Yeah. We're in trouble. We need economic renewal.
2: Seeing the joy in Auckland with the opening of the CRL this week kind of showed to me how much appetite there is for big.
3: Think big.
2: Game changing.
3: Bring it back.
2: That's a good idea for a campaign strategy. Well, maybe they just need a celebrity cameo, like ACT. They've put Paul Henry at number 4 on their party list, which means that they want him in Parliament. He's been touring the country, doing interviews, impressing people. Lara, has Paul Henry been a success for ACT?
1: It doesn't seem like he's not been, I guess, so far, right?
2: And Hasn't put people off?
1: This is the thing, is that their polls aren't going down. They were actually on their downward trend, right? And now they're kind of coming up a little bit or stabilising. So I think, like, he's not been a success. There has been a couple of dicey moments. I think standing underneath a Confederate flag and saying that the Green Party list are barely human is probably not a good moment for like our society.
0: I don't think you could blame him for that. He was walking under a roof full of flags in the photograph.
1: I mean, ACT has so much money. Surely they can just like pay some like 17-year-old to run around and like take their
3: make little, sure there's no Confederate flag.
1: Surely. pay that 17-year-old a low wage or whatever. But you know, the other thing was really interesting with that ACT party list is, of course, Paul Henry's listed above some current ministers. So it's looking like there's even a signal in that list that, you know, if we do have a right coalition government again, that Paul Henry could be sitting around the cabinet table.
2: Do you like the showbiz he's bringing to ACT, Dane?
0: Oh, I do. I think it was a stroke of genius, really, or evidence at least that they understand a constituency likely to vote for them.
1: Mm.
0: Once a person reaches retirement age, and this goes for Winnie too, and we all know this, many of these people experience a kind of liberation. They've finished building their careers. They've finished impressing employers and worrying about what's the right and wrong thing to say. They've got their circle of friends. They don't need any more friends. And then they encounter a guy like Paul Henry, who's the same. That's what he represents. Right. He speaks his mind, you know? When we hear him speak, we do not imagine he's nervously consulting some focus group notes, you know, like that's not Paul Henry. And I think people of that age, and this is, I mean, my mother was like this with Winnie. She was like, he speaks his mind.
2: There is an article from Daniel McLaughlin, the great Daniel McLaughlin, this week. I never got Paul Henry and then I saw him live. Now, unfortunately, I've only read the headline, but I got the gist of it, which is that there is a magic to the way he runs a crowd, Tim, and a magic and a kind of, whether you call it charisma, that is sorely missing from politics.
3: I totally agree. I think Paul Henry is a uniquely gifted communicator and good political operator.
2: Nobody else could do Paul Henry.
3: I think he is another thing, though, as well. So some people would start a sentence with, if I was a gambling man. Yeah. I am a gambling man. I don't mind.
1: Okay, go.
3: And let me say this. As a gambling man, taking bets like Paul Henry always look real good until they don't.
1: Right? Yeah.
3: And the man sees a lot of stuff. And he often doesn't think very, there's not a massive gap between what he thinks and what comes out of his mouth.
2: Right.
3: So I think it's one of these stories where, yes, he will get a lot of success for the party. I think he has done so far. He's been great for branding, but there is just a huge risk at any given moment that he just walks into a room, says something pretty crazy, and that gets clipped up and suddenly becomes a scandal. That's something that I think David Seymour's been incredible with, both himself and all of the other people who he sort of lords over in his party, in terms of message discipline. And it's not something that you could do to Paul Henry. He's not going to respond to that.
2: Go on, Dane.
0: Well, like Winston Peters, if that kind of scandal is going to bounce off anyone, it could be Paul Henry, though.

0: the big variable here is the cabinet manual, right? So if he then ends up in the cabinet, there are a series of kind of rules and norms you have to abide by.
1: You have to go along with whatever the cabinet decides.
0: Well, not just that, but there are certain rules around like corruption.
1: Right.
0: And not accidentally telling everyone to leave the superannuation scheme or whatever Muldoon did in the 70s. I can't remember that. I don't teach anymore.
2: I think Paul Henry's a really smart dude, and I think he will learn the rules of the House if he does get in, which looks pretty likely. I think the big risk for him is political. I think it's him saying something crazy out loud.
0: Just pushing it too far?
1: Just getting bored and trying to amuse himself,
2: 100%.
1: Perhaps. What do you think of this new ACT policy, Dane, freezing the minimum wage for 3 years?
3: If you're freezing the minimum wage while prices continue to rise, which you're going to, right, you're effectively cutting it. And the other thing is that the youth training wage of 14 an hour, that one's really got me going. Because a young person can't live independently on that. I mean, minimum wage is not a living wage, as far as I'm concerned. So they're going to work 4 weeks and someone else is going to need to help them, which is who? Daddy. Yeah. Me. I'm going to have to be subsidising these people's businesses and my children.
1: That's for the under 20. So I guess they're saying your parents are in charge of making sure you're okay until you're 20. That might be a wee bit old. Tim, the idea, I think, is you strip away some of the costs of business, including an artificial basement for the wages of your workers, so that the business thrives and New Zealand gets economic growth, which is a much, much better way of lifting people out of poverty.
2: I completely disagree. As the director of two separate companies, like I run a lot of small businesses and have for many, many years now. I haven't had an employer for about a decade and a half. The way to get this economy going is to give poor people money, and it always is the case. This is the ACT policy that they're floating is so antithetical to the reason they're using to justify it, which is to get the economy going. It is nakedly a policy that will benefit the people who are putting these huge donations into their party.
1: If you can have both, of course.
2: If you want to have the real like economic engine of New Zealand going, give poor people money because they spend it on nappies, milk, that's like GST, that is paying the supermarket workers. God forbid the middle class start going out for dinner again and we can get a thriving hospitality and
1: entertainment
2: sector.
1: You're missing part of that equation, though. You're saying,
2: do you know what rich people do? With money?
1: Take the money off rich people and give it to poor people. There's not just money sitting there that we can hand over.
2: I'm saying that if you don't, if you remove, how did you put it, an artificial floor on wages, capital protects itself. And the horrible thing about giving rich people money is they're very good at hiding it. So they will spend money to avoid paying tax. Poor people don't do that. They put it into the economy because they have to, and that is good for everyone.
1: Who's this policy for, Lara?
0: I think this policy really helps differentiate ACT from National ACT. Yeah. So, like, if you look across the political spectrum at the moment, you've got National almost like, what did Winston send out that New Zealand First thing of that cat, the copycat thing with the blue cat, and that kind of joke? It's like copying a bit of New Zealand First, copying a bit of Labour with their love of KiwiSaver.
1: Right.
0: And so, like, you've got ACT there. It's quite clear who they are between the Paul Henry thing and the, oh, no, we don't need to intervene in the supermarkets and this minimum wage policy. Hey, ACT are sitting out there on the right. They're branding themselves as truly who they are. And there we go. We should look at them. We should believe them. We should, people who like them should vote for them. That's who they are, though.
1: Okay, thank you. And just a kind of a light story to finish. Macklemore's comments about Israel and Palestine. You ready, guys?
2: We've got to say, Jesse's tongue is firmly in his cheek, setting that up.
1: Dane, it's got everything. My question for you, because it's been discussed, every aspect of this has been discussed over the last 24 hours. If you missed it, Macklemore has been removed from the US leg of Ed Sheeran's tour after saying, among other things, free Palestine during a stadium show. And the tour promoter says, several venues said they wouldn't host concerts with Macklemore on the bill. Since then, a number of Ed Sheeran's other support acts have pulled out of the tour in solidarity, and it now looks like Ed will perform the rest of the tour by himself. My question for you, Dane, would this story have been covered in quite the same way if Macklemore had been dropped for repeatedly speaking out in favour of Israel rather than against?
3: Well, I think if you're going to compare, you've got to put a bit more meat on the bones of that question. So we'd be discussing a performer who had strayed into some extremely overt expressions of anti-Arab racism in the past. And I'm talking, obviously, Macklemore's 2014 live performance in which he dressed as a medieval caricature of a Jew with a hook nose and was performing Nazi salutes on stage. I mean, that performance could have been at a neo-Nazi rally. That's how bad it was. So, yeah, Would it have got the same coverage? If the pro-Israeli type was in line with that sort of guy, I mean, the difference there, though, may have been that Ed Sheeran wouldn't have been criticised so viciously, which is what's happening to him, which I think is a bit of a shame.
1: I guess the point is people have been lining up on the side of Macklemore, I think I'm saying that right, and pointing Ed Sheeran out as this guy who's not siding with his friend. I just wonder if it might have been different if Macklemore had, in the view of the media and the commentariat, been saying things they disagreed with more strongly.
3: There's a chance of that. I mean, it's hard to really know. I mean, the free speech aspect of it for me, I mean, Ed Sheeran and his management do have every right to get rid of them if they feel he's compromising the show. And, you know, Ed Sheeran's sort of a family act. He has a lot of kids coming along. So they, but then that begs the question, why even put him on the bill at all?
0: But this comes this comes down to actually, like, it is more of that class politics, eh? It is more of that, like, billionaire type politics. Because none of this would have played out if the billionaires that own the stadiums didn't get together and be like, hey, oi, you got to change your acts, right? Yeah. So, I mean, that's what it comes down to, right? It is really, to me, a story about who gets to control the speech. And we are moving more and more towards economic inequality and a bunch of billionaires being able to control public good, you know, venues, performances, and so on and so forth. So some individual has a choice over who, what is and what isn't speech, rather than the media, rather than the democracy, rather than the politicians even.
1: You're a free speech union guy, Dane. You must agree with that it's never right for corporate interests to curtail free speech because they don't like the messaging.
3: I would agree. Like, if it was a directive from this Robert Kraft character, then I think that would be very unfortunate.
2: It was.
1: Yeah, it clearly is.
2: He not only did it himself, but he corralled a bunch of other billionaire stadium owners to join together to also ban Macklemore from their stadiums. Also, I don't know where you're getting this Nazi salute thing from. I'd never heard that before.
1: No, I remember that story. There was
3: there's images of
1: something that was arguably a Jewish caricature. Macklemore denied it.
2: He apologised for it and said it was unintentional. But adding some Nazi salutes there, I don't know where you're getting that from.
3: He does a salute. There's images of it online.
1: We can't find it. So let's talk about something else while we look it up. Mm-hmm. Tim, what's your view? This is kind of
2: the whole crux of it, right? So you set this question up. Would this be different treated in the media if it was an artist speaking in favour of Israel? Mm. Respectfully, what an insane question. That's not what happened. And, like, it ignores why people are so outraged at the moment. We have had to watch on our phones a genocide unfolding for the last few years.
3: There is no genocide. It's not been proved.
2: And for artists to come out, say something, be silenced by the billionaire owner of the stadium, for the anchor of the tour to not do anything about it. This is such a nakedly egregious silencing of artistic free speech that he has lost every supporting act on the tour. Just demonstrates how frustrated everyone is by seeing this horrific international crisis that has unfolded and an absolute lack of intervention from the international community. And all of us are just watching this human horror unfold and no one stepping in. So this is why there has been such a big response. I don't know how you flip that as a counterfactual to say, would it be treated in the media the same way
1: because it's been a free speech argument. The argument has been he should be able to say
2: all of the
1: whatever.
2: Emotion and if attached you believe, to this is attached to the facts of what has happened. And there has been a genocide unfolding in front of us for years.
1: Yeah, now. And the point is if you're defending free speech, you've got to defend free speech when the speech is what you don't agree with, right?
3: Of speech you don't like. Ed Sheeran and his management would have the right to let him go if the... but, I mean, you know, like, for the stadiums, it's still a business interest too. Free speech primarily is about the state getting involved, really. You know, if these are business interests,
0: but
3: it's a little bit
0: the
3: different.
0: The state, every year that goes by, there's less of a state, right?
2: To tease this out a little bit, so what has happened is Ed Sheeran's actually sort of used the promoter as cover Robert Kraft, who is the multi-billionaire owner of the stadium, who also just happened to use Jeffrey Epstein's lawyer when he got arrested by the police for sex crimes in 2019.
3: A lawyer will represent all sorts of different people. That's their job.
1: But
2: yeah.
1: carry on.
2: But he blocked Macklemore from both his stadiums and corralled a bunch of other owners to block them from other stadiums as well. So there has been a huge free speech violation.
1: Okay. Thank you for your spirited views on the topic. We will watch it continue to unfold. And, of course, you are welcome to pitch in on the text on 2101. You've been listening to the Politics Group Chat. And by the way, on the alleged Nazi salute from Macklemore, we can't find enough evidence online to verify that. We'll keep looking. Lots of messages coming in, including on Paul Henry. I'm not finding a lot of love on the text for Paul Henry. Check out his visit to Castle Street, Dunedin student flat. He was engaged with the young guys and it's hilarious, says Debbie. A bit concerning to hear the panel appears to think that someone who has charisma and is, quote, great to hear live is equivalent to someone who's going to be good for the country. Employers not paying a living wage are just putting costs on the taxpayer via welfare top-ups. It's basically corporate welfare to pay under the living wage, says Colleen. I used to love Paul Henry as a broadcaster. I can't stand the way he's conducted himself in ACT. Keeps coming in. 2101. We love hearing your feedback on the Politics Group Chat. Right now, it's 10 to 4, which means it's that time of day. Time to welcome Wallace Chapman. Hey, Wal.
4: Happy Thursday, Jesse Mulligan. How are you this evening?
1: Really
4: yeah,
1: good.
4: I see that. I'm looking at the CNN live feed right now. Macklemore donates $1 million from tour earnings to Palestinian aid. So, gosh, isn't that big news going around the world, isn't it?
1: It goes on and on and on. There's a new angle every time someone releases a statement.
4: There's timelines been reported, live vlogs.
1: How it unfolded.
4: Yeah, no one's mentioned whether they like Macklemore or Ed Sheeran's music.
1: Yeah.
4: I've never heard this Macklemore guy.
1: I did hear someone suggest, perhaps unkindly, that it's an example of, you know, having to separate the art from the artist when you hate the art but like what the artist is saying.
4: Yeah.
1: It's usually the other way around.
4: Totally right. Absolutely. And, did I regret buying those Ed Sheeran tickets or not? Hey, look, anyway, on this issue of the Seattle rapper Macklemore booted from Ed Sheeran due to his free Palestine comments, following up on that, do you see the Premier Politics panel tonight with Sue Bradford and David Farrar, and we'll tackle just that issue just after 6 p.m. tonight.
1: I'd love to hear their thoughts on it.
4: Political heavyweights. But
1: I think it's the intersection of showbiz and kind of the biggest story in the world in Gaza, right? And not to say that's the right thing.
4: Yeah, totally.
1: But in terms of media coverage, it's those two things. You know, some exceptionally famous people plus this massive, massive story that's been going on for a couple of years. So,
4: that great umbrella that unfolds across the room is neutrality hollow.
1: Yeah.
4: That type of thing.
1: Look forward to hearing your guys' thoughts on it.
4: Hey.
1: Your guys. Yes, I'm from Hamilton. Later on after 6 o'clock. What are you doing in terms of the question of the day?
4: I was just going to say that, Jesse Mulligan. Thank you.
1: Hearing from you fellas after 6 p.m. on the panel.
4: Now, hear me out on this. We might get a few texts on this, but can you just bear with me on this?
1: Yeah.
4: So the question of the day today is this. News in Australia has reported that some Melbourne primary schools are reportedly putting a stop to cartwheels. So,
1: really?
4: Yes. And the question of the day is this. Should cartwheels at school, at primary school, go the way of bull rush and be banned? Look, I'm going to weigh in. Yes, they should be. Unless it's on a gym mat. I've never seen a cartwheel I like. My little boy tried to do them. There's a time and a place for cartwheels, and it's not on concrete. It's not on hard grass. It's not on AstroTurf. You could sprain your wrist. You could land badly.
1: Mm.
4: I love cartwheels at the Commonwealth Games.
1: Yeah.
4: When I see a cartwheel at the Commonwealth Games, I go, yes, beautifully done.
1: Is there a cartwheel competition at the Commonwealth Games? We don't think so.
4: No, but gymnasts.
1: Hamish, our producer, thinks no. A technical operator, rather.
4: But when gymnasts do it, Cartwheels.
1: Do they just do cartwheels, Jose Barbosa, executive producer?
4: Well, they would, wouldn't
5: they? They're all over the place. I'm sure they slip in a cartwheel every now and then.
4: They do. So, I'm sure I've seen them do cartwheels.
1: Use a term there, hard grass. I'm not sure if that's a common phrase.
4: Have you tried grass in the summer? It's very, very hard.
1: You're just going to ban cartwheels in the summer on the grass.
4: Bull Rush was banned for over a good reason.
1: Yeah.
4: I think that these Melbourne primary schools have got a point here, that cartwheels done willy-nilly without any safety training is a real issue.
1: I think I've seen someone do willy-nilly at the Commonwealth Games. That's another good move. It's just about the safety aspect, isn't it?
4: It's a safety. And I think that reasonable common sense listeners will agree with me on this. Should we ban cartwheels in primary schools? And when they get a bit older, say age of 12, wrapped around some safety training, yes, you can do a cartwheel then, but not before. 2101, do you agree with me?
1: Has there been a long history of cartwheel injuries in school that I haven't heard about?
4: I don't have the facts in front of me.
1: No. Well, that'll be a first. What is the worst that you're worried about? The sprained wrist thing, are you?
4: The sprained wrist, if you fall back on your back, you get a damaged back.
1: It's more of a handstand issue,
4: I think. Is it though? What happens if you fall on your head? Your cartwheel sort of fails. I've seen cartwheels fail.
1: Have you?
4: You know? Yeah, I have.
1: When was the last time you watched a cartwheel?
4: Well, I feel I've seen one.
1: Okay.
4: In the primary school that's close to me. Okay. So anyway, that's what Melbourne Primary School, some are doing.
1: What's that Wallace Chapman do? I don't know. He's been there about half an hour just watching the kids cartwheel. Doesn't he have a job?
4: Look, you can laugh about this, but I'm backing it.
1: All right.
4: What do you think? 2101. That's the question of the day. Also, we're talking about this Macklemore thing, but also a new report out today. We are swimming in a sea of lobbying, one former MP told researchers. So is lobbying getting out of control in this country? There you go.
1: Thank you. Plenty to talk about. Here comes executive producer of the panel, Jose Barbosa. Hello.
5: Hello, hello. Obviously, the Emmys have just been on, and that's been huge. Obviously, lots of awards going out to lots of prestige television shows.
1: I like the short version of the awards. 3 minutes on 6 p.m. news. That'll do me.
4: It's all you need.
1: Give me the highlights. Give me a couple of frocks.
4: That's it. It's all you need.
1: It's an interesting speech. Fine.
5: I don't know. I like watching the ceremony. I like having a couple of parody songs, you know, in there. It's cool. I quite like it.
4: I like the wrap-up from Kate Roger.
1: Yeah, the film three. Yeah.
4: Wrap it up.
1: Yeah.
4: In a bow.
1: Yeah. What do I need to know? Anyway, please.
4: Two films on.
5: Fair call.
1: Or TV shows if it's the Emmys. I'm there. I'm the wind beneath your wings. Another great TV show. Oh, no, that was a song. Jose, please continue.
5: Something very interesting has been happening on the internet around the Emmys this year. You're okay, Wallace. Just breathe.
4: I lost the memo on that.
1: What?
4: Are Emmys TV shows?
1: They are, yeah.
4: Right.
1: You're thinking of the Academy Awards.
5: Or the Grammys. I don't know.
1: No, the Grammys are songs.
5: Oh, they're songs?
1: Yeah.
4: Hamish, check that for me, please.
1: Yeah.
4: Check it.
1: I don't think we need a fact check on whether the Emmys are TV. I think it's pretty well known. But Joseph, continue.
5: So they are about TV, and something really interesting has been happening online around the Emmys this year, and it's kind of encapsulated by a discussion that happened on the panel last night. So Wallace, talking to our panellists, Chris Clark and Sarah Sparks, basically just turned to them and said, hey, all these shows have won awards in the Emmys this year. Have you heard of them? Play the clip, Hamish.
4: Dark horror comedy, Widow's Bay. Have you heard of it?
6: No.
7: No.
4: Pluribus, 6-time award winner. Heard of it?
7: No.
4: Sugar, starring Colin Farrell. Heard of it?
6: No.
7: No.
5: And so this has been happening on the internet. People have been going, we've never heard of these shows. Right. We've never heard of Slow Horses.
1: Yeah.
5: Never heard of Widow's Bay.
4: Yeah. What are they?
1: I think Slow Horses is probably a bad example. Everyone's heard of Slow Horses.
5: Apparently not. People have been banging on about what is Slow Horses.
1: Okay.
5: I mean, it's been on for 8 seasons, but whatever. And it's a fascinating thing to watch. And it's indicative of the fragmentation of the media at the moment. Nobody, you know, there used to be a time when, you know, someone would put out a movie like,
4: I don't know, whatever, and everybody would just watch it.
1: Yeah.
4: You know,
1: we'd all go to the cinema. We'd all go to Gremlins.
4: You'd all go to Gremlins.
1: Every single person of a certain age went to Gremlins.
4: That's exactly right. But interestingly, a lot of these shows were actually on Apple TV, and it turns out Apple TV has been ploughing money into its production.
6: Hundreds of millions. Mm.
4: So these are all high-profile, high-quality, high-production TV shows sort of behind the Apple TV
6: no one watches them.
4: Paywall.
1: Right.
4: You don't know where to get them.
1: You can't have everything, can you? How many streaming services are we meant to be subscribed to?
6: Exactly.
4: Yeah. 18.
6: Exactly.
1: Best to use the Emmys as a bit of an indicator of what you should be watching, maybe. Might be a better
6: Fair
1: way.
6: Fair point.
1: We like the look of that one that you mentioned, The Widow Bay, because it's got Matthew Rhys, who's in The Americans.
4: He's excellent.
1: Fantastic actor. Okay. And then he got up and got his acceptance speech, and turns out he's Welsh. The weirdest thing is to see the guy who's the lead in The Americans speaking in a Welsh accent. Well worth it. That's what I called my 3 minute 6 p.m. wrap up.
4: Very good.
1: Lovely to see you both. You're getting a bit of feedback on this whole banning cartwheels thing. Well, I won't spoil it by telling you what side people are on. I'll let you read those for yourself. Thanks for listening today. Right now we're going to hand it over to Lisa Owen at Checkpoint.
7: Te whakarungo mai koe ki te reo irarangi o Aotearoa. This is Checkpoint on RNZ National. I'm Lisa Owen. E haere aki nei, the red hot mess at Fire and Emergency New Zealand. Minister Brooke Van Velden has declared no confidence in the CEO, claiming she's been kept in the dark.
8: It is of a nature that is so significant that I no longer have confidence in the Chief Executive of Fire and Emergency.
7: It follows a scathing report into Fens. We'll have the full deets of the double whammy. Is corporate dressing fast going out of fashion? What are you wearing to the office? 2101 on text, and we rock down to Electric Avenue. This is Checkpoint. We'll take you higher.
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10: RNZ News at 4 o'clock. Kia ora, good afternoon. I'm Karen McCarthy. The Internal Affairs Minister says she no longer has confidence in Fire and Emergency's Chief Executive following a matter that's been referred to the Serious Fraud Office. Brooke Van Velden has revealed within the last fortnight she was made aware of the matter via a briefing from her officials. She cannot give further detail, but says Fens Chief Executive Kerry Gregory had known about it and not told her.
8: He withheld information from me for a full year on a matter of a seriously significant incident, and that matter has now been referred to the Serious Fraud Office.
10: Brooke Van Velden says Kerry Gregory's conduct is not what she'd expect of a senior public service official. She says she's asked the board chair to meet immediately to maintain or restore her confidence. Staff at a rural medical centre near Palmerston North say they are at breaking point and are threatening to resign en masse. Doctors, nurses and administration staff at the Pahiatua Medical Centre say they are facing severe staff shortages and a ballooning safety crisis. They say patients are waiting 3 months for routine appointments and preventative screening for bowel, breast and prostate cancer are up to 12 months behind schedule. They say if immediate intervention doesn't take place, they will all leave in the next few weeks. The primary health organisation, which contracts the services at the clinic, says it's looking at a range of options to support staff and patients. More on this story shortly in Checkpoint. A business owner who supplies food products to supermarkets says the breaking up of foodstuffs could pressure the brands to lower prices. National's proposal would see New World and Foursquare as one nationwide chain and Pack and Save as another. Daniel Shields says Foodstuffs uses a centralised buying mode in the North Island and has been using its scale to make higher margins, not pass those savings back to consumers. He says if Pack and Save and New World are competing against each other, there would be more pressure to lower prices. The Labour Party says a small increase in GDP is no sign that the economy is turning a corner. The economy grew 0.2% in the June quarter on the back of a 2.7% lift in the construction sector, according to Stats NZ figures out today. National says that shows the economy defying expectations in the face of an international oil shock. Labour's deputy leader, Carmel Cipollone, is not so optimistic.
11: It's not turning a corner at all. People are worse off than what they were before this government got into power. They've taken us backwards. It's pretty clear that compared to comparable countries, New Zealand is performing poorly. That's under the watch of Luxon and Nicola Willis.
10: Carmel Cepoloni says the increase in the construction sector follows a high number of liquidations over the past 3 years. The Waitangi Tribunal has found the government breached a number of treaty principles as it went about creating the new draft national curriculum, including through its lack of meaningful engagement and consensus building with Māori. The tribunal recommended the government recommit to working in partnership with Māori in education. In her letter to ministers, the tribunal's presiding officer, Rachel Mullins, says the Minister of Education, Erica Stanford's approach has been essentially ideological and aided by people hostile to Māori knowledge. A senior Australian policeman says he's at a loss to understand how two young boys could be caught up in a bungled possible gangland slaying in Sydney. The pair, aged 14 and 17, have been charged with murder over what's described as a mistaken identity shooting of a university student in Sydney. It comes amid growing fears about violence between criminal gangs in the Australian city. Detective Superintendent Joe Dewey spoke to reporters today.
12: Both vulnerable, young, naive children, both still at school. I'm at a loss as to why these people were enticed into this type of crime. We obviously allege by the fact that we've charged them with murder that they were aware of what their actions were.
10: Meanwhile, the New South Wales government is today set to debate tough new laws to crack down on organised crime violence. That's the news.
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10: Lisa Owen here next with Checkpoint after the short forecast from Met Service to midnight on Friday. Northland to Taranaki, including Coromandel, Bay of Plenty and the Central High Country. Scattered showers, some heavy and thunderstorms possible tomorrow afternoon. Gisborne to Wairarapa, often cloudy with rain in Wairarapa this afternoon and elsewhere in the morning. Whanganui to Wellington, rain setting in this afternoon, brief heavy falls in the south, easing to isolated showers in the morning. Nelson, Marlborough and Buller, rain briefly heavy in Marlborough, snow to 500 metres, easing to isolated showers in Buller and Nelson this afternoon, clearing to fine everywhere overnight. Greater Fiordland, isolated showers turning to rain in Fiordland tomorrow evening. Canterbury, mainly fine, scattered rain clearing to fine this afternoon. Southland and Otago, isolated showers widespread about the south coast at times. And the Chatham Islands, mainly fine at first, but rain developing tomorrow afternoon. It's 4:06.
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15: Tēnā koutou katoa, nō mai haere mai, ko Lisa Owen tēnei. We start this afternoon with the dumpster fire blazing at Fens. In a bombshell move, the minister has declared no confidence in the chief executive of the organisation over what has been described as a serious breach of the no surprises policy. Brooke Van Velden's accused Kerry Gregory of withholding information from her for a year.
16: I, in the last couple of weeks, have become aware of a serious breach of the no surprises within a fire and emergency. It is of a nature that is so significant that I no longer have confidence in the chief executive of fire and emergency, or have confidence that the information that I'm receiving is correct.
15: Kerry Gregory has been in the job since 2022 and was reappointed just last year. The move comes just hours after the release of an absolutely scathing Select Committee inquiry into Fire and Emergency New Zealand. It questions whether board members are fit to continue in their jobs and repeatedly calls Fens out for obfuscating and providing misleading or totally incorrect information. Joining us now is political reporter Lillian Hanley. Lillian, exactly what has happened here with the minister?
17: Yes, indeed. quite a bad day for fire and emergency. You use the word dumpster fire and it does seem that way. The Minister for Internal Affairs, Brooke Van Velden, was being asked about that scathing report today, but she kind of buried the lead. There was this other issue, and she herself revealed it, that she had recently learnt of a breach of the No Surprises Clause. She says the Chief Executive withheld that information for a full year. So this Chief Executive knew about this in September last year but did not let the Minister know. So she's now contacted the board chair as well as the chief executive to let them know she's no longer has confidence in Kerry Gregory. The issue itself, we don't have much detail, but Fire and Emergency has confirmed it relates to their administration of the levy scheme and says it's historical, so prior to 2021.
15: How serious is this?
17: Look, quite serious, Lisa. I think the matter itself has been referred to the Serious Fraud Office, so it's in the name. You could say it's very serious, potentially. That's why the Minister couldn't provide more detail, though. So we're waiting to hear from the Serious Fraud Office to see what they have to say about it. But the Minister has called it a serious breach of trust. She wouldn't quite call it a cover-up, but a serious misjudgment from him. So again, very, very serious. In terms of whether he should resign, she says that's a matter for the board, but she's asked the board to meet immediately to, quote, maintain or restore my confidence, end quote.
15: And what has Fens had to say?
17: They have been very clear that it's not the chief executive himself that's been referred to the Serious Fraud Office, but the issue. And they're the ones that have said that the matter referred to is historical from prior to 2021 and relates to that administration of the levy scheme. It was actually Fire and Emergency who proactively referred the matter to the SFO, so it's now with them to consider. I'll also note that they made it clear that the chief executive's currently out of the country attending the World Fire Congress and taking some long-planned leave, they said.
15: It is a double whammy today, this and also the Select Committee report into the state of Fens. And it's almost an understatement to say it's scathing.
17: It's so bad, Lisa. And as you say, it's just a really bad 24 hours for Fens. So there have been historical issues with the organisation, a lack of information about the fleet, procurement, payroll issues, collective bargaining. Those are some of the issues the Minister mentioned today. Now, one of the reasons the inquiry was actually done in the first place, that the reason that the Select Committee report came about, was that during hearings with Fens over recent years, the committee often received information that was inconsistent or incorrect, it said. So, as you say, it's scathing. There's been a number of recommendations, and the key ones being that the government looks at changing the organisation's board and whether it should be allowed to buy its own fire trucks. So the issue with the fire trucks is that Fens had bought 30 new trucks in 2019 and they're still not being used. And on the board, let me read this quote, "The governance of Fens has been unacceptable and the board should be reviewed." That's the words of the report. Now, the minister has said that a range of the recommendations actually go beyond what she can do as a minister, so it's unclear yet what the government will do in response. But as you say, very scathing and a very bad day for Fens.
15: Thank you, Lillian. That is our political reporter, Lillian Hanley. Now, the chair of the Fens board had agreed to come on Checkpoint this afternoon following that scathing report into Fire and Emergency. He pulled out of that interview just a couple of hours ago. The Fens media manager sent us an email saying he was no longer available with no further explanation offered. We will have more on the contents of that report after the news at 5 o'clock. Nurses, doctors and other staff at a rural medical centre are threatening to resign en masse, saying they are facing severe staff shortages and a ballooning safety crisis. The Paihatua Medical Centre in the Tararua district has almost 5,000 patients on its books. In a series of letters to the clinic's owner and the company that contracts the medical services it provides, the 16 staff list their serious concerns. They say patients are waiting 3 months for routine appointments. Preventative screening for bowel, breast and prostate cancer are up to 12 months behind schedule. The doctor, nurses and administration staff say they are at breaking point where patient safety can no longer be ignored. They are calling for immediate intervention or they will walk off the job. Victoria Perry is a nurse practitioner at Paihatua Medical Centre and she joins us now. Kia ora, Victoria.
18: Kia ora.
15: Why have you decided to go public?
18: Well, we're on our knees, I think it's fair to say. It's really because at the front of everything, it's patient safety. There's been cumulative understaffing. It's actually impossible to sustain the workloads that we have now and to be able to provide just safe, appropriate care for people. We are beside ourselves.
15: What's falling through the cracks, Victoria? What's your biggest concern here?
18: Well, patients will die, essentially. We know that with waiting times reaching 3 to 4 months, people leave things by the time they do see someone in our practice. That problem may be overwhelming and be unfixable. We know that we're not responding to those sorts of things in really safe timeframes or even close to safe timeframes. Especially things like our recalls, it makes us feel sick to the stomach that we can't practice like we should and like we've been trained to do and like we're ethically obliged to do.
15: Explain recalls to people. What do you mean?
18: So if you have an abnormal cervical smear or a very high prostate hormone level, we would be keeping an eye on that and monitoring your blood tests. But there's no one to actually call for more blood tests or for us to say, please do another smear to make sure that you don't have cancer. That year can be a huge difference in someone with cancer, as you can probably guess. It's not rocket science, I don't think. At the moment, what we can't do is even immunise children or give the flu vaccines. We've got 1.6 nurses where we used to have 5. So we just, although the Minister of Health is saying, please go and get your vaccines, we don't actually have capacity to administer them.
15: Patients will die. Those were your words, yes. Victoria. I imagine you do not say that lightly. You stand by that?
18: Oh, no. No. Look, honestly, I've been nursing now for 53 years. I know I don't look it, but I've been a nurse practitioner for 21, and I've just seen a slow, very steady, and more recently, a more rapid decline in the care that we should be giving and the care that people are not getting. And what we need is more feet on the ground. We'd be very happy with a one-legged, one-armed doctor if she were to come and work with us. We'd have her tomorrow. We'll wheel around if we need to.
15: You raised in one of your letters concerns about email boxes for diagnostic results. Tell me what's happening there.
18: Yes. Well, for instance, my colleague was telling me yesterday, one of the other nurse practitioners, that she had an email from a result that occurred in the hospital 3 weeks previously. She'd been on annual leave. She'd sent multiple emails asking for her inbox for results to be monitored. It wasn't, and she came back to 7 pages of urgent results. Now, with not being able to factor in time to review those yourself, you're trying to get those in between patients are in morning tea and afternoon tea and lunch times, but you can't get to them. And so she got to one that had been in her inbox for a probable cancer for over 3 weeks, and the patient had no idea and was sitting waiting during that time. Another one is a child. Yesterday, the practice nurse was trying to get through the tasks. The baby had been born 8 weeks ago, had yet to have any vaccines, and not only that, the mum hadn't even been offered a mental health check postpartum. You know, so we're not providing just the basic care that people, I think, naively expect us to give.
15: Now, we are running out of time, but I need to find out 2 things, Victoria. Won't you make it worse if you walk off the job?
18: Look, we've all lost sleep over that, and there comes a time where basically what did they say during the war? For evil to happen, good men and good women say nothing. And we've got to say something and now do something because we're just not being heard and nothing is being actioned.
15: You've got 30 seconds. What is your list of demands?
18: Oh, please, please, can you listen? Please, can we have more clinicians? Please, can we have more practice nurses? Please, can we have more administrators to support us? We've got too many people clipping the ticket in a reactive business model that is not a proactive, healthy health model. It's not working. And we're at the bottom here crying out for help.
15: Thank you for your time, Victoria. That is Victoria Perry, who is a nurse practitioner at Paiatua Medical Centre. The staff of there have written of their concerns and say that they will resign en masse if something is not done to improve conditions. Now, we approached the Tararua Health Group and the PHO for comment on the allegations. Chief Executive of the PHO, Tony Wai, says all parties, including Health New Zealand, are working together to understand the challenges being experienced by the practice and to ensure the right support is available for staff and patients. His company is looking at a range of options to help maintain services, including workforce support, local clinical cover, telehealth and locum support where appropriate. It is also keeping in close contact with partners across the region and monitoring general practice capacity. Mr. Y says the practice remains open and services are continuing as usual. If changes are needed in the future, patients will be contacted directly by their practice. 2101 with your thoughts on that. Let us know how long it takes you to get a routine doctor's appointment. 18 after 4 now. Kia mo tonu mai. Do stay with us. You're listening to Checkpoint on RNZ National. Let's head to the United States now. We're joined by our correspondent in Washington, D.C., Todd Zwillick. Todd, the U.S. military's top leader has told troops to prepare for combat around the moon. Tell us more.
19: Yeah, he has. I mean, it's all a little bit unclear, but some unsettling warnings from General Dan Kane, who's the chairman of the Joint Chiefs of Staff. He told a conference of service members and defense industry figures just this week that the U.S. military must be prepared to fight, endure, and win, his words, from the seabed, the bottom of the ocean, to cislunar space. What does that mean? From high orbit to the moon. Outer space. That sounds like science fiction. Right now it still is, but it does point to a potential expansion of what leaders view as the war space. The United States warned in 2024, Lisa, that Russia had developed space-based nuclear weapons that could kill satellites, linger in space, explode, and kill satellites. So that part's not new. The United States has a brand new space force. So does China. But this warning, which is aspirational and speculative, there are no weapons between Earth and Moon right now, points to a future that's unsettling. There are already worldwide treaties going back as far as 1967 that declare outer space nuclear and weapons-free zones. The moon is not to be exploited for military purposes or even sovereign purposes, that the moon belongs to all nations, no country can claim it. So these warnings about combat in outer space or in the space around the moon are unsettling and make people wonder whether the United States or indeed other countries are reconsidering those treaties and the future of warfare. I just want to leave you with something that struck me. I'm a bit of a space and moon enthusiast myself. Gene Cernan, the last U.S. astronaut to set foot on the moon, 1972, Apollo 17. His final words on the moon were this: "We leave as we came, and God willing, we shall return, Lisa, with peace and hope for all mankind." And now we hope that the chairman of the Joint Chiefs isn't turning that hope on its head.
15: Strong words, and speaking of words, America's oldest dictionary has some new ones. Regale us with some that have caught your eye.
19: 1,400 new ones from Merriam-Webster. Let's go down
15: the
19: list.
15: That's a lot.
19: Glow up. Yeah, we got glow up. So Merriam-Webster says these are all new words that have achieved widespread use over time. Some of these aren't brand new. Yacht rock, it's kind of one going back to the aughts, but it now makes the dictionary. Cuffing season. Have raccoons
15: go back to
19: in
15: that
19: New
15: one?
19: Zealand?
15: What was that called?
19: Cuffing season? Oh, cuffing season. That's like in the fall when if you're single, you try to find a mate for the cold winter months. That's called cuffing season. Try to find a date. Do you have raccoons in New Zealand?
15: Hell no.
19: You don't?
15: No.
19: No,
15: the nearest thing we've got is a
19: pandas.
15: Pesky possum. You call it a trash panda.
19: Yeah, trash panda is a raccoon. Yeah, they're cute like pandas, but they love to go through the trash. And so that's it. Again, the trash panda is not a new one, but it's new for the dictionary. Meme coin, we all know what that is. California sober. That's when you only smoke marijuana. That's your only intoxicant. You don't do anything else. Just like people in Hollywood, I suppose. But Lisa, I got to go. I'm about to I'm about to crash out. Oh, that one's in there too. That one's new. When you...
15: you go crash out, Todd. We'll mull over those. Trash panda. I think we need to find an animal in New Zealand that we can call a trash panda. Good to talk, Todd. That is Todd Zwillick, our Washington, D.C. correspondent, joining us there. 22 after 4 now, and you're with Checkpoints on RNZ National. Homai o whakaro, we love your feedback. Let us know your thoughts on the state of fire and emergency New Zealand. I think it's about $800 million a year that we all pay in fire levies. It seems like there's some issues with that organisation. 2101 on text or email us checkpoints@rnz.co.nz.
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10: Staff at a rural medical centre in the Tararua district say they are at breaking point with their workload and are threatening to resign. The Pahiatua Medical Centre has 16 staff for almost 5,000 patients. Staff say patients are waiting 3 months for routine appointments and cancer screenings are up to a year behind schedule. The minister responsible for fire and emergency says a serious breach of the no surprises clause has been referred to the serious fraud office. Brooke Van Velden says she no longer has confidence in FENZ's chief executive. She cannot provide details of the issue, but it comes after a scathing select committee report into the organisation. The finance minister says better times are coming as GDP rises a marginal 0.2% in the past quarter. Nicola Willis is crediting the construction industry and exporters for the growth, but she says higher fuel prices will continue to challenge households and businesses in the months ahead. Fiji's tourism minister says HIV is not unique and the government is very open about the national HIV emergency. William Gavoka says HIV is not unique to Fiji and tourists need to know Fiji is tackling the issue. And Christchurch's southern motorway is partially blocked near Wigram because of a serious crash involving a car and a truck. One person has been seriously injured. Those are the headlines. A quick look at the short forecast from Met Service. Northland to Taranaki, including Coromandel, Bay of Plenty and the Central High Country. Scattered showers, some heavy. Thunderstorms are possible tomorrow. Gisborne to Wairarapa, cloudy with rain developing in Wairarapa, elsewhere in the morning. Whanganui to Wellington, rain this afternoon, brief heavy falls in the south, easing to showers tomorrow. Nelson, Marlborough and Buller, rain briefly heavy in Marlborough with snow to 500 metres, easing to isolated showers, clearing to fine overnight. Grey to Fiordland, isolated showers turning to rain in Fiordland tomorrow. Canterbury, mainly fine, scattered rain, clearing to fine. Southland and Otago, isolated showers widespread about the south coast. And the Chathams, mainly fine but rain on the way tomorrow afternoon. It's 25 past four.
15: Ngā mihi e ho, Evie Richardson is here with traffic.
20: Kia ora, Lisa. Well, first of all, a few more details on that Christchurch crash. The southern motorway is partially blocked, heading west. The motorway is down to one lane for traffic leaving the city between Curlitz Road on-ramp and Shands Road off-ramp. Drivers are being asked to avoid the area as there are major delays both on the motorway and in the surrounding area. Up to Auckland, where there's some delays leaving the city on the motorways. On the southern, it's around an hour to Papakura. On the northern, 45 minutes to Silverdale. And on the northwestern, half an hour to Te Atatū. And in Wellington, it's heavy on State Highway 1 heading through the city, slow from Evans Bay to the Basin Reserve and through Te Aro. Also heavy on State Highway 1 heading north to Porirua from the Nauranga Interchange to Tawa. Any other traffic tips, you can text us on 2101.
15: Thank you, Evie. Evie Richardson there with your traffic report. Is corporate fashion fast going out of style? Clothing retailers Q and its sister brand, Veronica Main, have gone into receivership in a market where many stores and clothing designers are struggling. The Aussie-owned labels specialise in corporate workwear and structured tailoring for women. Changing dress codes are also being partly blamed for their demise, with fewer women suited and booted and, well, more sneakered in jeans. So we sent Evie Richardson onto the streets of Auckland to gain what is acceptable workwear.
0: the most casual would go is probably about this with, you know, a cardigan and some boots, maybe sneakers, but business casual at the very least.
21: Can you get away with like a jean or a sneaker?
0: Yep, you can do jeans, but jeans every day would be a bit of a no. It kind of has to be a one-off, but sneakers are for sure.
22: Nice trainers, some nice pants and a nice top.
23: Elevated, casual kind of thing. Yeah, no, not tracksuit pants, but a nice comfortable pair of trousers. Like drawstring waist is absolutely fine.
24: We can wear jeans and we can also wear like the work shorts. That's also permitted.
21: What's a work short?
24: So they're not like too short. They're like 3/4.
25: We have a dress code, but it is very relaxed. It's like business casual. So people wear sneakers and I'm like, it looks business casual. So that'll do.
22: Jeans goes for me.
25: I reckon that's business casual. If sneakers pass the sniff test, then so do jeans.
21: Would you say over time you've noticed like office dressing getting more casual?
0: Oh, for sure. Yeah, way more casual. And you'll see that some will kind of come to the office in a like a hoodie on some days.
21: For sure. Yeah.
0: Especially since COVID. Yeah, except not the dressing gowns.
25: I remember having a dress code when I first came out of uni, and I always felt very, like I had to be very well put together to go to work, and it was exhausting. Whereas now, maybe it's just a maturing thing. I feel like I've got 5 outfits. They're all fine. And that's all you need.
15: Women on the streets of Auckland there talking to Evie Richardson about what they reckon is appropriate office wear. Well, joining me now is Retail New Zealand Chief Executive Carolyn Young. Hi, Carolyn.
26: Kia ora.
15: So what do you think is behind these brands struggling? Q and Veronica Main?
26: Look, I think there's a range of things. And the first thing we have to say is that apparel wear has really struggled in terms of growth opportunities. Over the last 18 months, you know, if you look at the stats data that comes out, we know that apparel probably for 12 of those 18 months at least has had negative returns. So we know apparel is a really difficult space to work in. We know that the average sale has been at a lower price point. So people have been, you know, with the economy, they've been trading down a little bit. And so then, you know, coupled with the wonderful woman that you were talking to on the streets in Auckland today, the changing look of workwear in many environments has changed. Now, not in every environment. There are still a number of corporate spaces. If you're with an accounting or law firm, they're often a bit more formal. If you go up to Parliament, you're obviously a bit more formal in that space. But I used to wear a suit, as an example, most days. But I now wear dresses and skirts and jackets and interplay with different things. And you know, it is a different environment post-COVID. And I think being able to adjust to that changing workforce need is something that's really important that businesses have to continue to be able to do. And I think these beautiful stores, Veronica Main and Q, you know, are largely a bit more corporate wear, and, you know, they're dressier than what a lot of people that you spoke to on the streets of Auckland are probably wearing to work.
15: You mentioned COVID there. Is that when you think style started to change, office style?
26: Yeah, definitely. I think, you know, we were all working, or mostly working from home at that point in time. People got into the habit of understanding that they were visible from, you know, the waist up or the chest up, and so they could wear a blouse or, you know, just one item at the top and their track pants on the bottom. And then when we came back into the office, we didn't all come back into the office, right? A lot of people are still working from home, you know, a couple of days a week, and some government departments are 3 days a week. And so when that's the case, you're not upgrading your wardrobe into needing, you know, more corporate wear. You're tending to need more casual wear. And then on top of the fact that the economy's been so tough, people have been probably trading down. What we've seen is that at the high end, people are still buying products and goods at that end because, you know, the cost of living crisis hasn't impacted them as much. But those people that are buying in the middle end have often traded down a little bit. And I think that the Q and the Veronica Main are probably in that higher end of the middle. And, you know, just being able to have some variety in terms of cost prices and different choices may well have been one of the issues that they've been facing. I do note that they have put the business up for sale, and they are, I guess, hopeful and have got fingers crossed that someone might be willing to step in and buy the business. But, yeah, it's a very difficult time for apparel retailers.
15: Carolyn, dress down Friday, casual Friday, call it what you will. Is that a thing of the past? I mean, is every day dress down day?
26: Look, I think that the dress down Friday thing isn't quite as predominant as it used to be because people are more casual for the rest of the week. So, you know, I think maybe not. I think sometimes Friday might be even more casual than it used to be.
15: Okay, don't want to turn you into the fashion police, but a couple of quick questions, please. Sneakers passed the sniff test, one of the ladies on the street said. Do you agree for the office?
26: They can do, and you can get some quite smart sneakers, and you can also get some great heels. So I think you've got to do both.
15: Shorts, work shorts, they were described as long as they're not too short.
26: I've never done them, and I couldn't reach to that point, I'm sorry.
15: Do you think that businesses are accepting that trend?
26: Yes. Yeah, I absolutely think so. I think, you know, as every generation comes through, there's different things that happen at different times. And certainly, you know, post-COVID and with a lot of younger people and fashion trends being different, people, you know, there's a lot more acceptability around what looks smart and tidy. And you don't have to be in a suit. You don't have to have jackets on. You can be smart and tidy without having to have that formal corporate wear. And I think that's what we've trended down to a little bit.
15: Good to talk to you, Carolyn. Carolyn Young, Retail New Zealand Chief Executive there. Let us know your thoughts. 2101 on text. What is appropriate office attire?

0: for them in this process. Jenna Wooten, who's been in the Netball New Zealand CEO seat for 5 weeks, said that Tauroa was the only person they'd spoken to. So Tauroa's role was obviously up for grabs after the Commonwealth Games because she'd come back from that 51-day stand-down period last year, and then the time frame that she was back was until the end of that pinnacle event. I reckon going unbeaten at the Commonwealth Games and winning gold would have been quite good for her in the negotiations. It was quite a quick reappointment as well, done in those 5 weeks. And in time to have someone in place ahead of the Constellation Cup against Australia next month, so Netball New Zealand weren't in that messy caretaker coach situation they were in during that tournament last year. After having Tauroa sign on for one more year to align with the next pinnacle event, the World Cup in Sydney, Wooten explains the why.
1: Today's announcement reconfirms Netball New Zealand's confidence in Dame Noling's leadership, her coaching ability, her integrity and her vision. Together, Netball New Zealand and Dame Noling share a very bold ambition to ensure that the Silver Ferns regain their number one spot.
0: At today's media session, it was put to Tauroa whether the Silver Ferns was the only coaching option in front of her at this time. I think the person probably asked that slightly tongue-in-cheek, given her coaching resume and success. But I wonder if Netball New Zealand thought if she had other places to go that they needed to lock her in now. Tauroa has described being the Silver Ferns coach as an honour and a privilege that she doesn't take lightly. Tauroa says it wasn't a hard decision to continue.
2: One of the things coming back in was always looking forward, always about the sport, about the Silver Ferns and making sure your energy is as good as it can. And I think it all sort of came together really nicely in the Commonwealth Games. And once again, as Jenna mentioned, the new era and what's ahead of us as an organisation. And I feel it's not just about me, but definitely about our sport and how we can all work in collectively to put ourselves in a positive of light moving forward.
0: So while Tauroa is on that one-year deal, she says the depth of players that she can call on now and could be playing through that next 2 years cycle, she says she wants to be part of that in Netball New Zealand at this time.
3: Thank you, Felicity. Felicity Reid there with Sport. Police and Defence Force are launching a new search for a charter plane that vanished almost 50 years ago with 7 people on board in South Westland. It follows decades of work by volunteer investigators who believe their sonar equipment might have detected the submerged wreckage of the plane in Lake Moirake. Otago Southland reporter Katie Todd has more.
4: On December the 29th, 1978, a single-engine Piper Cherokee 6 took off from Dunedin's Tairi Airfield for a scenic flight through the southern fjords. 28-year-old pilot Edward Ned Morrison, 5 members of the Dunedin-based Stewart family, and 20-year-old David Hogg were on board. As bad weather rolled in from the Tasman Sea, the plane vanished, never to be seen again. Former Tiano police officer Lloyd Matheson was in charge of coordinating air operations as search crews scoured the rugged terrain.
5: Last known point of interest was Milford, and it was heading towards Pusica, which is southward. So there's massive fjords and coastal areas, mountains, huge area to search. So it's like looking for a needle in a haystack, really.
4: Fiordland's John von Tunzelman was also on the search team. He says he spent almost 30 hours peering from a helicopter into dense bush and remote beaches and saw nothing.
6: And most disappointing not to find them. It's one of these things that you remember because you put so much effort into it.
4: Volunteers from the group Lost Aircraft New Zealand have spent decades on their own investigation work and searches. Air ambulance pilot Nathan Mocklin is part of the group, which decided to probe a whitebaiters report of a low-flying plane heading inland up the Modaki River at dusk. He says they discovered that the plane's pilot had visited a lodge at the end of Lake Modaki 2 weeks before the flight. That spawned a theory.
7: There is no radio communications or anything on the west coast of the South Island. And he thinks to himself, well, that lodge that I stayed at a few weeks ago, I remember seeing a big kilometre-long field off the end of that lake. And I know this lodge, and they'll put us up for the night.
4: Mr. Mocklin says the group had a breakthrough a few months ago when team leader Gavin Grimmer took their search off dry land and onto water.
7: We've been doing sonar searches of the lake, and that we came across an object.

0: that measures about the size of the planet. We believe that it's in about 5 metres of water.
1: If the Piper Cherokee crashed in the lake, he says the twisted fuselage doors would have trapped everyone inside. The group handed their sonar evidence to police, who will be deploying Defence Force divers and Coast Guard teams to try and find the object next week. Volunteer investigator Jonathan Mocklin says the search has the potential to provide closure for families who've waited almost 50 years for answers.
2: It's a great thing, you know, if you could find this aeroplane, you know, it puts to bed one of New Zealand's biggest aviation mysteries, and it'll bring closure to, you know, all the people that were involved, you know, 50 years later.
1: If the plane is found, John von Tunzelman says there's also a chance to finally know what went wrong.
3: If they can recover the wreckage, they may be able to establish what caused the forced landing into Lake Meraki. There's always questions to answer, and hopefully that will be achieved.
1: The 3-day search operation starts at the Lake Moraki boat ramp on Monday.
4: And that report was from Katie Todd. It is 20 to 5 now, and you're listening to Checkpoint on RNZ National. 21011 on text if you'd like to get in touch about anything you've heard from the program, and checkpoint@rnz.co.nz is our email.
5: 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RNZ National.
6: The minister responsible for fire and emergency says she's become aware in the past fortnight that significant information has been withheld by the chief executive. Prook van Velden has referred a serious breach of the no surprises clause to the Serious Fraud Office. It comes after a scathing select committee report into FENS. Staff at a rural medical centre in the Tararua district say if something isn't done soon about their workload, they'll resign en masse. Doctors, nurses and administration staff at the Pahiatua Medical Centre say the practice's 5,000 patients are waiting 3 months for routine appointments and up to a year for preventative cancer screening. An addictions counsellor and former meth user says the government's new campaign needs to go further. The deliberately named F Meth campaign comes after record high consumption of the drug in April. Michael Hogan says while it will give people hope, it can only go so far. Labour is promising to make it more affordable for Pacific families to reunite with their families if it wins the election through visa-free travel. Pacific Island nationals are currently not eligible for the 3-month New Zealand Electronic Travel Authority visa. And an official inquiry into a Pakistan hospital fire that killed 14 babies last month has found the neonatal unit lacked firearms and sprinklers. The BBC says firefighters reported that escape routes were locked or obstructed. Those are the headlines. A quick look at the short forecast. Northland to Taranaki, including Coromandel, Bay of Plenty and the Central High Country. Scattered showers, some heavy, thunderstorms possible tomorrow. Gisborne to Wairarapa, cloudy with rain in Wairarapa this afternoon and elsewhere in the morning. Whanganui to Wellington, rain this afternoon, brief heavy falls in the south, easing to isolated showers in the morning. For Nelson, Marlborough and Buller, rain briefly heavy in Marlborough and snow to 500 metres there, easing to isolated showers, clearing to fine everywhere overnight. Greater Fiordland, isolated showers, turning to rain in Fiordland tomorrow evening. Canterbury, mainly fine, scattered rain, clearing to fine this afternoon. Southland and Otago, isolated showers, widespread about the south coast at times. And the Chatham Islands, mainly fine but rain on the way tomorrow afternoon. It's 17 to 5.
4: Ngā mihi, Karen. Time to check back in on traffic with Evie Richardson.
7: Kia ora, Lisa. Well, starting with Christchurch, where a crash has partially blocked the southern motorway heading west. The motorway is down to one lane for traffic leaving the city between Curlitz Road on-ramp and Shands Road off-ramp. Drivers are being asked to avoid the area as there are major delays both on the motorway and in the surrounding area. In Auckland, there's some delays leaving the city on the motorways. On the southern, it's an hour to Papakura. On the northern, 45 minutes to Silverdale. And it's quite heavy on the northwestern, 35 minutes to Te Atatū. In Wellington, it's very heavy on State Highway 1, leaving the city with traffic building at Thorndon through the Nodonga interchange and up to Tawa. Expect 15-minute delays there. Traffic also backed up on State Highway 2 from the Nodonga interchange right through to Petone, another 15-minute delay there. Any other traffic tips, you can text us on 2101.
4: Thank you, Evie. Evie Richardson there with traffic. Well, it's that time of the afternoon when we head back to Taidar Whiti and our series about the East Cape communities struggling to get back on their feet after extreme weather. You may remember we've been in Te Araroa, where residents and businesses are in survival mode, grappling with new problems related to January's storm. 7 months on, some are still in the middle of huge clean-up and repair jobs. National's East Coast MP, Dana Kirkpatrick, was in Te Araroa in Hicks Bay last week. Here she is taking a swing at the Gisborne District Council for what she reckons is a lack of communication and action.
8: Well, I am frustrated with them because these people are living this day by day. And when you're not seeing it every day, it's easy to, you know, just think, well, we'll just have another report. But I'll just go back to the point, Lisa, that regional councils are responsible for river management, flood protection, flood control schemes, catchment management and drainage networks.
4: And Dana Kirkpatrick told Checkpoint she's been waiting to hear from the council about what support it needs. According to her, no request has come in. Gisborne District Council's recovery manager, Nomai Whitewood, joins me now. Kia ora, Nomai.
9: Tēnā koe, Lisa.
4: Let's start with the obvious. What's your response to Dana Kirkpatrick?
9: If Dana feels that she hasn't received the right amount of communication, I'm not going to dispute that, but we have, over the last 7 months, responded to any requests for updates. So we do have an open door policy and do keep the minister and the ministers and members of parliament up to date when they request for updates. I would say that we haven't been proactive in keeping her up to date as we've worked through the various assessments and reviews, and there's been there hasn't been the ability to share the information on an ongoing basis because we've had to make sure that the right people are getting the information before the rest of the public does. So if that is what Dana is suggesting, that she hasn't received those assessments and that reviews, that is correct.
4: Well, who's had the assessments and the reports? Who are the right people to have those?
9: Well, the right people to have them when they're complete are those that are affected, and those are the land and homeowners predominantly affected in these areas. We have been undertaking various assessments over the period of time. So we undertook an initial assessment of the Waitangi stream after the January event. However, the main impacts of the Waitangi stream on those that are across the Tokatā flats didn't actually occur till after the January event. And so GDC undertook an internal assessment, which that assessment concluded in July. We've been working through that report to ensure that all the facts, the recommendations and the information that's contained in that report are factual, they're technically correct, legally correct. And we've only just recently been able to come to the point where that report is ready to be released. And that will be released to the affected whānau, the hapū and the communities.
4: When?
9: That will happen in the next couple of weeks as we just work through some final matters of being able to get those documents out.
4: So have you got a figure for the cost of cleaning that up?
9: No, not at this time. So the report provides the history and the account of the impacts. Just to note that that stream has not changed its course in 100 years. So understanding the impact from the sudden change of course has been really important. We've also had to work through the consenting requirements that are going to be necessary for any changes to push the stream back to its original course. And so understanding those costs are still yet to be worked through.
4: Riet Stoltz, the Mayor, put the clean-up cost for the floods at about $21.5 million. That was at the beginning of the year. What conversations have you had with central government about funding and who pays?
9: Oh, there's been many conversations and there has been a range of funding that has come through. So that amount of money was a combined bid that was put to the government at the beginning of the year. We have received funding for various response-related activities. So many regions always get funding in to help repair and reinstate roading.
4: But do you have enough? Because residents are wondering 7 months on why they're still, you know, moving mud and sludge and all the rest of it. So do you have enough money?
9: No, there's not enough money to attend to all of the needs and that the communities are facing. There are areas that there are no secure funding lines, like the removal of sediment, like the ability to remediate or make changes to waterways that are not actively managed.
4: So
9: and
4: no,
9: where there
4: no,
9: isn't money for
4: mean?
9: The active management of does, those waterways.
4: Does that mean they're all on their own? This is as good as it gets? Just keep cleaning up on your own?
9: No, they're certainly not on their own. Hence why the Gisborne District Council have been undertaking these assessments. So whilst we are, in terms of the Wairinga stream, whilst we are referring to impacts that have occurred on private land, whenua Māori land, the Gisborne District Council is clear that we want to be able to support some solutions. But we have had to be diligent
4: like?
9: In what those solutions look like.
4: Yeah, what do those solutions look like, Nomai, and how far off are they?
9: Understanding the technical impacts when you put solutions into waterways, what those impacts could look like and how much they would cost, what powers are required, what legislative actions are required to undertake that work, and who can undertake that work. But the big issue here is it doesn't matter who undertakes the work in the end. That entity or those landowners are going to need funding, and so that is the other area that we are trying to tackle. And so,
4: Will you be going back to the government, Nomai, and putting in a proposal and saying this is the amount of money more that we need? Is that what happens next?
9: Yes, and we are actively in communication with the government through central government agencies, like the National Emergency Management Agency. They are aware that we have been undertaking these assessments. They are aware that we need funding. And so they are also looking at opportunities or avenues to find additional funding that we do not have in our baselines.
4: And what's the number you are after?
9: We don't have the number right now, Lisa. That's what we need to do some more work to understand those costs.
4: But are you talking millions or tens of millions?
9: In terms of the Wairinga stream and the impact for the Tokatā residents, we're probably talking under $1 million. In terms of the Matakawa region, so this is the Wairinga stream is one of many issues. We're talking about tens of millions.
4: Thank you for your time, Nomai. That is Nomai Whitewood, who is Gisborne District Council's recovery manager there, talking about the clean-up on the East Cape, reports that they've got into it and where the funding comes from, which is the big issue, 2101 on text. The government has debuted a provocative new campaign designed to fight meth use after an earlier effort fell flat. It is called F Meth, with the F left open to interpretation. It comes after record high consumption of methamphetamine in April this year, equating to almost 40 kilograms of meth a week, though consumption has dropped since. Our deputy political editor, Craig McCulloch, was at the campaign launch.
10: F this. F meth, letting your future slide.
11: F meth. That means face meth. Forget meth, fight meth, and of course the obvious.
12: Just F meth too, yeah, just that as well, yeah, just F meth, yeah.
11: Te Taniaulu is one of the faces of the new government-sanctioned prevention campaign, a raw look at the harm caused by meth use.
12: Meth was my best friend, meth was my secret lover, but at that point, meth also didn't care about my ambitions and my dreams and my goals or my family.
11: For T, the F has another meaning too, a more complicated one.
12: And forgive meth. For a lot of us, including myself, meth wasn't the problem, it was the solution. And so sometimes we have to move past what it did in order to finally get to why we used it.
11: It's such messages the government hopes will resonate as it rolls out the videos nationwide, funded with $1.6 million from the proceeds of Crime Fund. The Mental Health Minister, Matt Doocy, launched the campaign in Porirua this morning, unapologetic about the unflinching strategy.
13: Meth is provocative, right? We've got to meet it head on.
11: But this is not the government's first attempt at this. An earlier test video, costing $100,000, recorded low engagement, with viewers sticking around for an average of just 2 seconds. The minister says this new version has been tested in focus groups and shaped by those who've used meth to ensure cut-through.
13: We've got a targeted, timely intervention here with this campaign of 6 months. We'll give it a full evaluation and then, based on its results, we'll look to invest it into it further.
11: Addictions counsellor Michael Hogan was at the launch, himself a recovering addict.
14: I lost my children, they lost respect for me. I sold my house, like, loathed myself, lost respect for who I was, just at the bottom of the pile.
11: After 2 years in residential treatment, he's now been meth-free for more than a decade and hopes If Meth will help others break the cycle too.
14: It creates hope. It creates hope for people, you know. It's planting seeds.
11: But he stresses an ad campaign can only go so far.
14: Any initiative's a good initiative, but we're band-aiding a lot, you know. We need more rehabs. We need to get some education into our youth. It's about stopping the demand.
11: The government says If Meth is just one part of its wider $30 million health response, spanning treatment, early intervention and prevention. T. Taniyalu says there are better times on the other side.
15: And to be able to love yourself for, I can't even speak on that, but it's peace.

0: And that report was from our Deputy Political Editor, Craig McCulloch. It is 4 minutes away from five now. Kia mo tonu mai. 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Neuroscientists in the US have successfully adapted mice to have functioning human cells inside their brains. The researchers hope potential treatments for things like dementia could now be tested on the laboratory rodents. The BBC's science reporter, Victoria Gill, explains.
1: While mice with partly human brains might sound a Kafkaesque experiment, the scientists say that these are not mice that think like humans. Rather, they're animals that are altered so that some of their brain tissue is human. The researchers engineered mice to develop almost none of their own cerebral cortex. That's the outer layer that's sometimes referred to as grey matter. It handles higher level thinking, memory, and senses. They then used skin cells taken from humans, reprogrammed them, and grew them into pieces of brain-like tissue called organoids, collections of connected living brain cells. When these organoids were implanted into the mice, they formed connections with the rest of the brain and the spinal cord, functioning like brain tissue. Having working human brain cells inside a living animal, the scientists say, gives them a new way to understand the biological causes and develop treatments for brain disorders, including dementia, epilepsy, and cerebral palsy.
2: Understanding disorders of the brain is really, really difficult.
1: That's lead researcher Professor Sergiu Pasca from Stanford University in the US.
2: These disorders are having devastating consequences. We need better models, models that include human cells. So here we've built a new model that allows us to actually capture aspects of human brain function in a way that has not been possible before.
1: The study raises questions about what it means to change the brain of an animal and exactly how these laboratory mice will experience the world. So there'll be ongoing discussions weighing the scientific value of these mice against these ethical challenges.
0: And that report was from the BBC. Let's get to some of your feedback about an earlier interview we did around more casual attire being acceptable in the office these days and what it means for brands that sell corporate workwear and tailoring. This listener says, I rebelled against Casual Friday and created Fashion Friday. That's Helen from Sunny Greymouth. Dress Down Friday, I always thought it was Dress Up Friday, this listener says. Having lived in Paris for 10 years, sometimes Auckland is a real shocker if you can't be bothered getting changed. Don't go out. Another listener says, what's wrong with jeans and jandals? And this listener says, spaghetti straps and singlets are a no-go. Someone else reckons it's easier for gents in a suit or nice pants in a shirt. I wonder if expectations for women still remain slightly higher, even if we are dressing down at work. Now, still to come after the news at five, the scorching criticism of Fire and Emergency New Zealand. A new report lays bare massive failings, misinformation, mismanagement and missing trucks. It points a finger squarely at the board. We check in on the Wellington residents still deeply traumatised by flooding in the capital. And we check out the rules for homeschooling. 0.2%, that is how much the economy grew in the June quarter. Geoffrey Halley will run the numbers. And two teens across the Tasman are lucky to be alive after allegedly attacking a 400-kilo crocodile in its enclosure.
3: Reminds me of the Bee Gees song, Living in a World of Fools.
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5: RNZ News at 5 o'clock. Kia ora, good afternoon. I'm Karen McCarthy. The Internal Affairs Minister says it's a serious breach of trust that the fire and emergency boss kept information hidden from her for a year. Brooke Van Velden says she no longer has confidence in Chief Executive Kerry Gregory and revealed Fens has been referred to the Serious Fraud Office. Fens says it's a historical matter from prior to 2021 and related to its administration of the levy scheme. While she can't go into specifics, Brooke Van Velden says the public expects transparency and accountability from public servants.
6: My understanding is that there has been a lot of information going back and forth within Fire and Emergency, and I am astounded that the Chief Executive wouldn't have known until September last year. I am doubly astounded that once he had known, he did not let me know.
5: Brooke Van Velden says she first became aware when the Fens Board Chair informed her a few weeks ago. A nurse practitioner at a health centre in the Tararua district says under-resourcing has pushed staff to breaking point. The Pahia Tua Medical Centre is up to a year behind in preventative cancer screenings, and regular patients are waiting 3 to 4 months for appointments. Victoria Perry told Checkpoint that the entire frontline staff will resign next month if management does not address the problems.
7: Please, please, can you listen? Please, can we have more clinicians? Please, can we have more practice nurses? Please, can we have more administrators to support us? It's not working. We're at the bottom here, crying out for help.
5: Victoria Perry fears patients will die if the clinic can't provide even the most basic of services. The finance minister says today's good GDP news is defying expectations. Stats NZ data showed gross domestic product, the broad measure of economic growth, rose 0.2% in the 3 months ended June, to be 2.6% higher than a year ago. Nicola Willis says the economy has managed to grow despite massive challenges, including an international oil shock.
8: What this tells us is that the underlying foundations in our economy have strengthened considerably, and this provides a really good basis for future growth, with economists and those in the real economy telling us they're seeing the signs that our recovery is gathering momentum.
5: Nicola Willis says the government wants job creation and income growth to continue from here. The US president is threatening heavy tariffs on the European Union if he considers any new agreement with Canada to be a hostile act. The head of the European Commission, Ursula von der Leyen, is proposing Canada become the bloc's first associate member. The move is aimed at shoring up their economies in the face of increasing trade tensions with the United States. But Donald Trump says putting very heavy tariffs on Europe is a possibility. Canada is currently locked in a trade war with the US, its largest trading partner. Mr. Trump has also repeatedly called for Canada to become the 51st US state, an idea firmly rejected by Canadian Prime Minister Mark Carney. Two men, including a New Zealander, have been granted bail after appearing in court in Samoa over the shooting of an Australian citizen in Vietnam in May. The 31-year-old New Zealander and a 33-year-old Samoan are accused of conspiracy to commit murder, which carries a maximum penalty of life imprisonment. The arrests follow an investigation assisted by the Australian Federal Police into the killing of suspected cartel ringleader Lorenzo Lomalo Tovia in Ho Chi Minh City. Shortly after the death, two Samoan men confessed on Vietnamese television to carrying out the shooting. The Greens are concerned the government's campaign against methamphetamine will stigmatise people who are addicted. The deliberately provocative anti-meth video campaign, labelled F-Meth, will run across all media platforms. The slogan has intentionally been left open to interpretation, with officials suggesting meanings including fight meth, face meth, or forget meth, but it also has a more explicit meaning. Greens co-leader Marama Davidson says some interpretations may leave meth users reluctant to ask for help.
9: I think it's intentionally designed to be controversial. So there is a risk of this being about causing more stigma and shame, which makes it harder for people who use meth to get the help that they need.
5: The campaign against methamphetamine aims to reach 2.5 million New Zealanders in 6 months. In sport, Dame Nolene Tauroa will remain at the helm of the Silver Ferns through to the end of next year's Netball World Cup. The reappointment comes just a year after Dame Nolene was stood down following a bitter dispute with Netball New Zealand over the team's high-performance environment. She was later reinstated and went on to lead the Ferns to gold at the Commonwealth Games, breaking a 16-year drought. Dame Nolene says since returning to the Ferns environment, her focus has been on looking forward.
10: One of the things coming back in was always looking forward, always about the sport, about the Silver Ferns and making sure your energy is as good as it can. And I think it all sort of came together really nicely in the Commonwealth Games.
5: The first test for Tauroa will be next month's Constellation Cup series against the Australian Diamonds. The Black Ferns coach Whitney Hansen is excited about what prop Ngano Tavaki can offer her side. The Manawatu front rower is set to make her test debut from the bench in Sunday morning's WXV Global Series game against Scotland in Edinburgh. Hansen says Tavaki impressed during Super Rugby Opiki with the Hurricanes Poa.
11: Nunnock is a explosive athlete with a huge skill set, and albeit only had a couple of games in Opiki to showcase what she can do, has been doing that with us since being away on tour, and really excited for what she brings and the future that she brings to the Black Ferns.
5: Also set to make her debut off the bench this weekend is 20-year-old fullback Maya Davis. That's news and sport.
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5: Back to Checkpoint and Lisa Owen after the short forecast from Met Service to midnight on Friday. For Northland to Taranaki, including Coromandel, Bay of Plenty and the Central High Country, scattered showers, some heavy and thunderstorms possible tomorrow afternoon. Gisborne to Wairarapa, often cloudy, rain in Wairarapa this afternoon and elsewhere in the morning. Whanganui to Wellington, rain setting in this afternoon, brief heavy falls in the south, easing to isolated showers in the morning. Nelson, Marlborough and Buller, rain briefly heavy in Marlborough, snow to 500 metres there, easing to isolated showers in Buller and Nelson, clearing to fine everywhere overnight. Grey to Fiordland, isolated showers turning to rain in Fiordland tomorrow evening. Canterbury, mainly fine, scattered rain clearing this afternoon. Southland and Otago, isolated showers widespread about the south coast at times. And the Chatham Islands, mainly fine at first, but rain on the way tomorrow afternoon. 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It's 5:08.
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0: No mai, hoki mai, ko Lisa Owen tēnei. While we return to the scorching criticism of Fire and Emergency New Zealand, a new Select Committee report lays out a litany of shortcomings and failures, mismanagement, misleading information and missing fire trucks. The inquiry into the state of Fens concludes its governance has been concerningly poor and questions whether the board members can keep their jobs. Here is a snapshot of some of the other findings. None of the 30 fire trucks bought almost 7 years ago are on the job. Hundreds of fire vehicles are past their use-by dates. Fens repeatedly provided the inquiry incorrect or misleading information. Now, that is despite spending $275,000 on lawyers and PR consultants to assist it during the inquiry. And the committee does not believe Fens' own response statistics. Well, joining us now is New Zealand Professional Firefighters Union National Secretary Wattie Watson. Kia ora, Wattie.
16: Kia ora.
0: What stood out for you?
16: Well, this is really vindication of everything our membership has been saying for many years. And we want the public to understand this isn't just about a government agency not undertaking proper procurement processes. These are real life and death situations where firefighters are now in a way more dangerous job than they've ever been, and the members of the public are at real risk of not being responded to.
0: You say vindication. Do you feel like you've been gaslit through all of this?
16: Absolutely. The firefighters and our membership were gaslit. So was the country, quite frankly. They tried to portray it that we were exaggerating, that we were orchestrating it, that we that firefighters had sabotaged trucks. Those are the most deeply offensive allegations ever. They would undermine what was said. They would downplay what was said. But the evidence before the committee was believed by the firefighters and other submitters, and Fens just kept producing rubbish, basically. And some of that was intentional, and some of it is because they absolutely did not even know their own situation.
0: Highly critical of the board, what should happen?
16: Well, that's just the actual report and the actual subject matter of the report is really just the tip of the iceberg. There needs to be a complete clean out.
0: Of who, Wattie?
16: Well, the board's got to go. We've got a new board chair, so it'd be interesting to see whether or not he can really turn this around. The board was sleepwalking. They were just taking whatever rubbish that Chief Executive Kerry Gregory and Deputy National Commander Megan Stifler threw at them. Those two have to go. I think the Head of People has to go, Janine Hearn. She's overseen some real massive wastage of money, including a $60 million and more failed payroll system that got abandoned partway and hasn't come online. We've got a real issue of Fens now driving down firefighter numbers. They're reducing the numbers in Auckland. They are refusing to replace stations that have been closed. And of course, we have this real dire situation with the fleet. There needs to be a complete clean out.
0: Right, so clean house. Let's talk about things on the practical front, where the firefighters are and what they are dealing with. 30 trucks ordered in 2017, a particular type of truck. Just remind us, how many of them are on the road now?
16: None.
0: So what does that mean?
16: So this is what that means is that the firefighters who have been desperately waiting for new and fit for purpose trucks are still having to limp along with trucks that are failing, not getting out the door. If they do get out the door, some of them fail on the way to the incident. The most dangerous situations are where they get to incident, firefighters are within the building actively fighting the fire and the pumps fail, which means without warning they're without water. We've had incidents where firefighters in the basket of aerials have been stuck over the firefighter, over the fire and could well have perished. These are incidents that should not even happen once in a firefighter's career, and they are not, and they're happening far too regularly. So this is real for them. Even when we get those trucks are online, they will be more than 8 years old.
0: In terms of your members, the report actually at the end gives a shout out to those people on the front line, volunteers and professional firefighters. So not taking away from them, but can the New Zealand public have confidence that when they need the fire service in an emergency, that you have got the gear to do what they need and to save lives? Can they have confidence?
16: No. And mainly because we don't have enough firefighters, they don't have reliable fleet, they can't rely on the gear, their uniform. There needs to be an absolute overhaul.
0: How are workers feeling right now?
16: Well, I think the firefighters, they are battle-worn. They go out there every day. Their families know that they're put at unnecessary risk. The job is dangerous enough as it is without worrying that your truck is going to break down and could possibly be the end of your career or your life. They are absolutely tired and exhausted, but they will keep fighting. Today, with the events today, they might be feeling a little bit relieved that people are starting to listen, that we might start to get some traction.
0: Appreciate your time, Wattie. Wattie Watson there from the New Zealand Professional Firefighters Union. In a statement this afternoon, Fire and Emergency says the matter referred to the Serious Fraud Office relates to Fire and Emergency's administration of the levy scheme and is from before 2021. Fire and Emergency proactively referred the matter to the SFO. The Fens Board has received a letter from the Minister, Brooke Van Velden, expressing no confidence in the Chief Executive, Kerry Gregory, and this will be considered by the board. Mr. Gregory is attending the World Fire Congress in London and then taking long-planned leave. In a statement, Brooke Van Velden says Kerry Gregory was aware of the serious matter for over a year, yet did not inform her, even after external advice said Fens should do so. The minister says it is now a question for the board about what it can do to restore her confidence. Ms. Van Velden says there's been a litany of issues throughout the parliamentary term, and she says she cannot discuss the SFO matter further. It is 5:15 now. Kia mau tonu mai. 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Wellington residents affected by April's flooding say 5 months on they are still traumatised, displaced and unable to sleep. Hundreds of Wellingtonians were affected by extreme rain in the early hours of April the 20th, which triggered a state of emergency and caused flash flooding, landslips and damage to homes and businesses. Today, the Wellington City Council committed to producing a public report into the disaster, with one councillor apologising if the local body's response has failed. Wellington Issues reporter Ellen O'Dwyer has more.
15: When it rains, Bronwyn Croxon can't sleep. The Berrinpore resident was jolted awake at 4 o'clock in the morning on April the 20th as floodwaters inundated her home on Royal Street.
17: I woke my family, then tried to get out of the house and couldn't. Eventually we got out, the water was chest high and we managed to get up out down the side of the hospital.
15: Miss Croxon says the muddy torrent sweeping through her house was so strong it was like being in a washing machine sweeping up her fridge freezer. Months on, she's still out of her home, which she now needs to raise by 2.5 metres, the cost of which she says isn't covered by insurance or the Natural Hazards Commission. She wants council to consider a buyout scheme, like was done in Auckland following the anniversary floods.
17: In other areas, councils have bought homes in this position, and I think that's something we should look at.
15: She says communities on the city's south coast are still dealing with the trauma of the disaster.
17: It matters to the community because there's a risk it fractures. It matters to neighbourhoods and householders because not only are our houses damaged, in Island Bay businesses and livelihoods are damaged, but our well-being is damaged.
15: Residents showed up to the council today after a report by officials recommended the council map landslip risk, create a slip hazard policy and work on actions to reduce flooding of the Ophiro Bay stream, which flows through some of the city's southern suburbs. In a briefing earlier this month, officials said a lack of trained staff at the council compromised its response to the emergency and they're not fully prepared for another disaster. Julian Butler, who represents a group of flood-affected residents, says the council needs to conduct a thorough investigation into April's flash flooding.
18: The report doesn't cover the loss of property, how many houses were affected, how they were affected, where they were affected. It doesn't clarify the mechanism of the flood. It doesn't offer any statistical information about the peak water flow or what the immediate remediation effects can be.
15: Mr. Butler says the issue is urgent.
19: We need the council to collect the required data, decide a response and execute on a plan. Climate change doesn't sit around discussing roles or clarifying responsibilities or advocating on behalf of anyone.
15: Today, Wellington City Council promised to produce a public report into April's flash flooding. It also committed to looking at the stormwater infrastructure in Island Bay and working with new water entity Tiakiwai on improvements. Southern Ward Councillor Laurie Foon says the council cannot drop the ball on how it deals with communities in crisis.
20: I would like to apologise on behalf of the council if there are things we've fallen short of for you. I know that it's created extra stress that you haven't needed.
15: Wellington Mayor Andrew Little says the council must lead the response to the disaster as well as preparing for future emergencies.
0: And that report was from Alan O'Dwyer. It's 20 past five now and you're listening to Checkpoint on RNZ National. If you'd like to get in touch about anything you've heard on the program, 2101 on text.
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5: A nurse practitioner at a health centre in the Tararua district fears patients will die if the clinic can't provide the most basic of services. Staff at the Pahiatua Medical Centre are threatening to resign if conditions don't improve. Victoria Perry says the clinic is up to a year behind in preventative cancer screenings and regular patients are waiting 3 to 4 months for appointments. Labour plans to freeze the government's overhaul of the school curriculum and NCEA changes if it wins the election. The party says it will also create an independent body to decide what is taught in schools and how it's assessed. Vegetable growers are calling on politicians not to forget them if the supermarket duopoly is broken up. Mike Brown from the New Zealand Vegetable Council says growers already face tight margins and many don't know whether they'll still be in business in the next decade. Fiji's tourism minister says his country is not sweeping the national HIV emergency under the carpet, and travellers know the disease is not unique to Fiji. William Gavorka says Fiji's response involves a whole-of-government approach. And US interest rates have been raised for the first time in more than 3 years, despite fierce opposition from President Donald Trump. Rates increased from 3.5% to 3.75% to 3.75% to 4% to slow down rising prices. Mr. Trump had called for them to be cut. Those are the headlines. A quick look at the short forecast. Northland to Taranaki, including Coromandel, Bay of Plenty and the Central High Country. Scattered showers, some heavy. Thunderstorms possible tomorrow. Gisborne to Wairarapa, cloudy with rain in Wairarapa this afternoon and elsewhere in the morning. Whanganui to Wellington, rain this afternoon, brief heavy falls in the south, easing to isolated showers. Nelson, Marlborough and Buller, rain briefly heavy in Marlborough, snow to 500 metres there, easing to isolated showers, then clearing to fine everywhere overnight. Grey to Fiordland, isolated showers turning to rain in Fiordland tomorrow. Canterbury, mainly fine, scattered rain, clearing to fine this afternoon. Southland and Otago, isolated showers, widespread about the south coast. And the Chatham Islands, mainly fine but rain on the way tomorrow afternoon. It's 22 past five.
0: Mihi, Karen. Let's get an update on traffic from Evie Richardson.
2: Kia ora, Lisa. There's heavy traffic across the Motu this evening. In Auckland, some delays leaving the city on the motorways. On the southern, it's 55 minutes to Papakura. On the northern, 42 minutes to Silverdale. And on the northwestern, 35 minutes to Te Atatū. In Wellington, traffic's backed up leaving the city. On State Highway 2, traffic's building at Thorndon through the Nauranga interchange and up to Tawa. On State Highway 2, it's heavy heading north from Nauranga to Petone. In Christchurch, the southern motorway has fully reopened. However, the surrounding streets are very congested. It's heavy on Blenheim Road, with traffic backed up in both directions onto Morehouse Ave, delays of up to half an hour here. And traffic also backed up on Lincoln Road, north of State Highway 76, also a half an hour delay. Any other traffic tips, you can text us on 2101.
0: Thank you, Evie. Evie Richardson there with traffic. Education officials should have reviewed Tom Phillips' approval to homeschool his children after he disappeared with them the first time, according to an inquiry into the saga. It is revealed that Phillips first applied to exempt his children from school enrolment in favour of home education in August 2020 and was approved. The children's mother did not agree with the move. The Ministry of Education application did not require the consent of both parents. Now, the report says that allowed Phillips to further isolate the children. It is also critical of the fact that Tom Phillips was not required to provide any information about his qualifications or criminal record. The report concludes the ministry should have, but did not, review Phillips' authority to homeschool after he disappeared with the children both times. Minister of Education Erica Stanford says she will act immediately on the report's recommendations, the ones that don't require a law change. Cynthia Hancox is a government liaison for the National Council of Home Educators, and she joins me now. Kia ora, Cynthia.
21: Kia ora.
0: Are the checks made for homeschooling fit for purpose?
21: I think in the most regards they are. The application asks quite extensive information of parents already.
0: Do they ask what the other guardian thinks?
21: They don't currently require that, but that to do that is quite fraught with its own issues, and it's something that would need looking at very carefully, because I far too often see situations where the other partner isn't actually necessarily involved in the children's day-to-day care and would use that question, that opportunity, simply for manipulation and control. So it's something would have to be treated extremely carefully, because it could cause trauma or raise past trauma unnecessarily in vulnerable families.
0: Failing to ask the other partner can also cause trauma for the children in a case like the Phillips situation, where he was trying to isolate his children and he was able to do that because the mother was not consulted.
21: That's a conclusion that you might come to, but the thing is that at the time that the applications were done, as far as I understand from the reports, that may not have been his motivation at that time. down the track, who knows? But I think that the home education of the Phillips children is not necessarily the key issue in that particular case. And so taking a terrible isolated case in which home education happened to be an, you know, a sort of an adjunct factor, and then using that to insist that we need massive changes for all potentially home educating families, it's quite a big step, really.
0: Are they massive changes to simply consult with the other guardian or parent and to get more information about the applicant as to what their education level is, whether they're able to teach their children effectively?
21: Those are two very different questions, right? And so consulting the other applicant, the other parent, sorry, is, as I said, fraught with its own difficulties. Now, in terms of asking information about the applicant's parent, you've alluded to their educational background. That is not necessarily a predeterminer in their ability to very effectively teach their own children, because there's often a misunderstanding about that concept of teaching the children. A parent who chooses to home educate is ensuring that the child is taught. They don't necessarily personally deliver every aspect of that education. They can use courses, resources, curriculum, tutors, online learning. There's all sorts of options to ensure the child receives an excellent education that is not simply predetermined by the parent's own education.
0: Isn't that the whole point of asking the question, Cynthia, to gain more information about who will be the intended teacher, what environment it would be in, and whether this move is in the best interests of the child?
21: They already asked those questions. They already, the application requires.
0: The inquiry has found that there was very little personal information requested of Tom Phillips, and they see that as a weakness in the system.
21: Right, but I think that the writer of the report does not really understand home education. So what is already asked in the application is very extensive information around the parent's educational philosophy and approach, what the child will learn and how, the resources, the social engagement they'll have, the expected learning outcomes, how progress will be assessed and monitored, detailed example lesson plan, the weekly learning routine. It's quite extensive information already. Could there be tweaks to that? Well, that's certainly something under discussion, but I think it's misleading to assume that there is very little already asked in the application. It is quite extensive.
0: Cynthia, what do these home education consultants do? Again, the inquiry lays out details that Tom Phillips had a consultant to help him fill out the forms. What's their role?
21: Well, that would vary depending on the consultant and what they offer. To use myself as an example, I help families understand what home education is, the requirements and the responsibilities that they're taking on by choosing home education. We might talk about the application form or what it requires. I could point them towards information and resources so they can do research and make informed choices about their child's education. Once they've made those decisions and they've written an application, I might review it and point out if there's, you know, gaps that they need to look at.
0: You're kind of working in their interest to get permission to homeschool their children?
21: I think that's a slight mischaracterisation. I would characterise it as making sure they understand the requirements and the responsibilities so they can make informed choices about the child's learning.
0: That's interesting, Cynthia, because in the report into this whole saga, it is pointed out that the home consultant had information from Tom Phillips. Tom Phillips told the homeschool consultant that he needed to get this done before the matter went before the court, because the mother of the children would probably object. That's kind of material information. What moral obligation is there for the school consultant to consider that and think about the best interests of the children and what's going on here?
21: So a consultant would not necessarily be privy to all the details of what that looks like. They would only hear one side of the story in terms of, is this parent concerned about the other parent and, you know, is there grounds for concern? Is that information even shared in detail with the consultant? Who knows? At the end of the day, the consultant is
0: We know from the report what information was shared with the consultant, and that was shared with the consultant.
21: Only from the report, only that that Tom wished to expedite that particular application.
0: Because he expected resistance from the children's mother.
21: Right, but that was, I understand, on the basis that there was a family court case happening, so it would be for the courts to determine whether home education should continue in that case or whether that would change. These matters come before the family court from time to time, and it's the family court who makes that decision. The ministry's job is to assess the application, does it meet their regular and well requirements, and in the case of a parental dispute, it is the court's role to make a decision as to whether home education is in the best interest of the child and appropriate under the circumstances.
0: Good to talk to you, Cynthia. Thanks for your time. Cynthia Hancock's there, Government Liaison for the National Council of Home Educators. The Minister of Education, Erica Stanford, says the inquiry into the disappearance of the Phillips children and the review of homeschooling at Gloria Vale confirm urgent work is needed. She says she is acting immediately on the recommendations from the Phillips report that do not require legislative change. Now, that includes changing the application process to collect information so that the ministry can assess whether there are objections from either parent or guardian and determine whether there are any wellbeing concerns. The application process change will be in place from early next year. 2101 on text. Do we need to tighten things up further when it comes to homeschooling? Let me know your thoughts. Te Pāti Māori co-leader Debbie Ngāti Wepaka has been kicked out of Parliament for using the C word. The outburst appears to have been aimed at the Assistant Speaker. MPs have been debating the Move On Orders legislation. Joining us now is Deputy Political Editor Craig McCulloch. Craig, talk us through the ABCs.
1: Hello, Lisa. Quite an astonishing and sudden escalation of events here at Parliament in the last half hour or so. We went from zero to 100 in the debating chamber where MPs are in urgency. They've been debating the contentious move-on orders. Now, bear with me as I walk you through what actually happened. As far as I can tell, and it did all happen quite quickly, this began when Te Pāti Māori's MP, Orini Kaipara, was speaking. She used the word bullcrap in her speech. She was told off for using that word by the Assistant Speaker Maureen Pugh, and then she sat down. This is where it all escalated, because it seems that Te Pāti Māori's co-leader Debbie Ngāti Wepaka, who was sitting down, threw up her hands and said something along the lines of whatever, they've used the C word here in Parliament before. Now, she didn't say C word, she used the actual word, which we cannot of course say here on RNZ. After that, she was dobbed in by New Zealand First's Casey Costello, who jumped to her feet. She actually suggested that the MP had called the Assistant Speaker that word, which doesn't appear to be what happened. It seems that it was more of an exclamation or a reflection on previous times. Debbie Ngāti Wepaka, though, stood and repeated herself on microphone this time, at which point Maureen Pugh threw her out of the chamber, saying she found that language personally offensive. Alas, that is not where it ended. If that was not enough, right after that, Willie Jackson jumped to his feet. Of course, you can rely on Willie Jackson to get involved, Labour MP. Himself, he began remonstrating, saying that the term had been used before, of course, referring back to ex-Brooke Van Velden. When she used the word in Parliament, he didn't use the C word himself, but he did get quite worked up, and then he was ordered out of Parliament himself. Both him and Debbie Ngāti Wepaka are now claiming double standards. They're claiming hypocrisy. I have to say, Lisa, the state of things in this place right now, I cannot imagine that voters are going to look at this very kindly. It is clear we are very much in the final days of this term of Parliament. I think everyone is really ready to get out of this place and get out onto the road.
0: I suppose the background to it, if we put the C word to one side, temperatures were running pretty hot, obviously, over the move-on orders.

0: They are set to play at home of New Zealand rugby, but for many, so many Warriors, there was only ever one code calling. The side has been forced to move their semi-final fixture against the Knights this Sunday to Eden Park, a ground synonymous with rugby union, in order to accommodate the high demand for tickets. Joining me now is sports reporter Jonty Dime. Well, you've just annoyed all the cricket fans from the get-go. But anyway, a code switch for Eden Park.
1: Yes, Eden Park, famous for rugby and cricket, as you mentioned. So the Warriors rolling into Eden Park this weekend, and it will be do or die at the Garden against the Knights. Of course, Eden Park, the site of some of the greatest sporting moments in New Zealand history, but a much less storied relationship with rugby league. Warriors have only played there six times for the one victory, so not exactly a happy hunting ground for the Waz. But league will take centre stage at the home of the All Blacks this Sunday. Now, we know it's a dream of countless Kiwi kids to run out on Eden Park wearing that black jersey. But for Jacob Laban and Ali Laiatawa, even in rugby-mad Aotearoa, they only ever wanted to be Warriors. But to get there, they had to bide their time in union, with Laban dragged into it kicking and screaming, while Laiatawa warns against watching any footage of his 15s career.
2: Don't look at any video from that. That was terrible, bro. I was just there to have fun of my mates, but I definitely didn't know the rules, so some stupid stuff I did. But I enjoyed my time playing union, but my whole life it's always been league through and through.
3: I hated union, like, respectfully. I hated union. I never wanted to go. My dad forced me to go to a union training, and I was crying. He was trying to pull me out the door, out the front door. I just didn't want to play union. I wasn't a very smart kid, so when I heard about all these rules in union and the ruck, I was like, I'm not going to get myself near that.
1: Yeah, union not for everyone, but all eyes will be on the Waz this weekend. It's expected to be the biggest crowd in history for a rugby league match in New Zealand, so stage set for a very historic night for the Code.
0: Thank you, Jonty. Jonty Dine there with sport. It is 23 minutes away from 6 now, and you're listening to Checkpoint on RNZ National. It is, of course, time for the business news. Ko taku hoa in INA called Geoffrey Halley. Geoffrey, GDP figures out today. War, trade tension, uncertainty rattling the global economy. Give us the number, Geoffrey. It starts with a zero, doesn't it?
4: Yeah, that list just does go on, doesn't it? It's like a greatest hits of uncertainty. But New Zealand's economic recovery did slow in the June quarter. I can't gloss over that. But on the bright side, it came in ahead of expectations. So GDP, which is the sum of all the goods and services within the country, the gross domestic product, it rose by 0.2% in the 3 months to June. Now, that's down from a much better March quarter. But actually, economists had forecast the economy to grow just by 0.1% this quarter. And the Reserve Bank had forecast no growth at all. The Middle East and that situation being the main driver. But rather surprisingly, the biggest boost came from construction, and it grew by nearly 3%, and that was helped by a pickup in residential building activity. And overall, 9 of the economy's 16 industries actually expanded during the second quarter. Annual growth was also much higher than expected, annualised, because they have all these back revisions in the other months. It came in at 2.6%. Now, we spoke with economist Brad Olson earlier today on midday, and he said basically it was a reasonably solid result given the turmoil going on in the world. And he's saying that maybe it's pointing to an economy that's just becoming a bit more resilient to this constant global uncertainty. And meanwhile, Westpac have put out a note, and they're basically reminiscing, saying what might have been if we hadn't had the situations that we had in the first quarter. So I think overall we can say that while growth remains modest, it was a stronger than expected result, and that suggests that maybe the economy is holding up a little better than many had feared.
0: US Federal Reserve, it's raised interest rates for the first time in more than 3 years, and this is despite President Donald Trump calling for lower borrowing costs. Explain, why should we care about this in New Zealand?
4: We all need to care about this, unfortunately, but the United States is still the world's largest economy, and changes in American interest rates can affect financial markets, currencies and borrowing costs, not just in New Zealand but across the globe. Now, the most obvious one here is that the US dollar rallied last night after that rate hike, pushing the New Zealand dollar lower at the time. But I was talking

0: to an economist last week, and they were saying that for every 10 basis points, so 0.1% move in long-dated US yields, New Zealand yields follow by 5 basis points. So we're not immune to what goes on in the big wide world. The Fed did lift its benchmark by 0.25% to between 3.75 and 4%, and it's saying what many central bankers are saying at the moment, inflation is just too high, and it also signaled that there will be another increase most likely this year. But of course, President Trump wasn't happy about that. He did tweet that interest rates should be as low as 1%. Now, we have to remember that the Fed chairman has only recently been appointed by Mr. Trump, and he was saying on social media, lower the interest rates and fast. Funnily enough, though, he said almost exactly the same thing in his first term with the previous Federal Reserve chair, Jerome Powell. So I guess this decision highlights the continuing tensions between an independent central bank and the White House.
1: Jeffrey, skates on for the markets, please.
0: Had a great day on the NZX 50, up 134 points at 13,757. It liked the GDP. Kiwi dollar a little lower, 57.3 US cents, 80.5 Australian, 42.8 pence. 49.9 euro cents, 89.3 yen, 3.84 yuan. Oil is almost flat today. It's trading at just under 106 US a barrel. And gold also quiet, trading at 4,300 US dollars an ounce.
1: Thank you, Jeffrey. Jeffrey Halley there with business. It is 19 away from 6 now, and you're listening to Checkpoint on RNZ National. We're a little late to the news party, forgive me.
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3: Thank you, Lisa. The finance minister says the economy will continue to be tough for a while, but better times are coming. Stats NZ data shows gross domestic product rose 0.2% in the 3 months ended June, to be 2.6% higher than a year ago. Nicola Willis says despite global uncertainty and high fuel prices, New Zealanders can be confident the recovery is well underway. Staff at a medical centre in the Pahiatua district say if their work conditions don't improve, they'll resign. It takes at least 3 months to get a regular appointment at the Pahiatua Medical Centre and up to a year for cancer screening. Doctors, nurses and administration staff at the practice say they are at breaking point. The minister responsible for fire and emergency claims the organisation has hidden information from her for a year. Brooke Van Velden has referred to what she says is a major breach of trust to the Serious Fraud Office. She can't provide details of the matter, but Fenn says it happened before 2021 and relates to the administration of the levy scheme. Te Pāti Māori's co-leader, Debbie Ngarewa Packer, has been ordered out of Parliament's debating chamber for using the C-word. The outburst allegedly referred to the Assistant Speaker. Australia's population has grown by more than 392,000 people in 12 months, mostly due to overseas migration. There are now 28 million people living across the ditch. Those are the headlines. A quick look at the short forecast. Northland to Taranaki, including Coromandel, Bay of Plenty and the Central High Country. Scattered showers, some heavy. Thunderstorms possible tomorrow. Gisborne to Wairarapa, cloudy with rain about Wairarapa, spreading elsewhere in the morning. Whanganui to Wellington, rain briefly heavy about Wellington and Kapiti, easing to isolated showers tomorrow. Nelson and Marlborough, heavy rain easing to isolated showers in Nelson this evening, clearing to fine everywhere overnight. Buller to Fiordland, isolated showers turning to rain in Fiordland tomorrow. Canterbury, remaining cloud, clearing to fine. Southland and Otago, isolated showers widespread about the south coast at times. And the Chatham Islands, mainly fine with rain on the way tomorrow. It's 16 to 6.
1: Ngā mihi e hō, let's find out what's happening with traffic. Evie Richardson is back.
4: Kia ora, Lisa. In Wellington, there's some reports of flooding on the motorways, which is causing major delays. On State Highway 1, traffic is backed up both in and out of the city. Northbound is heavy from Thorndon to Tawa, and southbound from Tawa to Johnsonville. On State Highway 2, there's also delays in both directions. Heading out of the city, it's backed up from Nodonga to Petone, and slow moving into the city too, from Malling to Nodonga. In Christchurch, things have eased slightly, but still some heavy traffic on Blenheim Road. It's slow in both directions between Matipo Street and onto Morehouse Ave, where there's a 15-minute delay. And quickly up to Auckland, where it's heavy on the northwestern leaving the city, around 35 minutes to Te Atatū there. And on the southern, a heavy patch southbound leaving the city between Remuera and Otahu. Any other traffic tips, you can text us on 2101.
1: Thank you, Evie Richardson there with traffic. Let's find out the latest from Australia now, where the Albanese government has unveiled contentious cuts to the country's immigration intake. Our correspondent Nick Grimm joins us with more. Nick, what's going to change?
5: G'day, Lisa. Well, there's been a range of measures unveiled today which will see the government ramp up deportations of unlawful non-citizens, that's overstayers essentially, while also establishing a ballot system for backpackers who want to come here to work and holiday. But it says it also intends to still prioritise doctors and other health workers, tradies and those with construction industry skills and so on. But the main game are measures to bring down Australia's overall in immigration numbers in the face of all the data showing that Australian voters believe too many migrants are being allowed to enter the country. The new rules will see international students prevented from bringing family members into this country, and there'll be a crackdown on so-called visa hopping, which is where visitors keep applying for different short-stay visas, something that's enabled many to stay in the country for years on end. Migration is, of course, a hot button political issue over here at the moment, just as it is in many parts of the world. The migration has actually been on the way down over the past few years, and today the Australian Bureau of Statistics has revealed net migration has fallen from more than 300,000 to around 290,000 this year. That's down on expectations. Even so, the Labor government is vowing to slash the intake to 225,000 by 2028, though that's still ahead of what's being promised by the federal opposition, the coalition, with the target of 180,000, and further still in front of One Nation's plan to slash numbers to just 130,000 a year. Labor says those targets will trash the Australian economy, denying it the sort of skilled workers the country needs to staff our hospitals and aged care centres and build the homes we need to live in. Immigration Minister Tony Burke insists that Australia is not a country of mass migration, as some of Labor's opponents have characterised it, and he's emphasised that those who decide to make Australia their home are making a positive contribution to the country. Let's have a listen.
6: We need to always remember that while there are issues in the immigration program that we are always wrestling with, that job is never complete. We can never lose sight of the extraordinary strength to the fabric of our nation in what is modern, multicultural Australia.
7: I think this is going to do lasting damage. We've already seen the world's highest visa application fees. We're sending the wrong signals at a time when international students can help turbocharge not only our universities or the way we operate, but our skills base for the future. Half of our PhD students in science and technology are international students.
5: Yeah, that's international. Universities Australia CEO, I should say, Luke Sheehy. And the higher education sector over here is bracing for falling enrolments and income as a result of the tougher rules. The business sector is also calling for an end to the race to the bottom on net overseas migration, arguing that allowing fewer skilled workers into the country won't help Australia fill job vacancies or address its housing shortages, for example. Meanwhile, the immigration minister has today also rubbished the often repeated claims from its political opponents that Australia is bringing in more yoga teachers than it does construction workers. Tony Burke says the number of yoga teachers allowed into this country by the government in which he serves stands at exactly zero, and that's a position he intends to hold.
1: Let's talk about this crocodile attack. Yeah, there's a bit of a flip side to this. It wasn't the crocodile attacking, was it?
5: Yeah, that's right. Not quite what you'd expect. This was an attack on a 4-metre crocodile called Danga Labba. who usually leads a reasonably peaceful existence in his enclosure at Perth Zoo. Now, that was until a few days ago when two teenagers, a 16-year-old and a 17-year-old, allegedly broke into the enclosure and attacked the 45-year-old croc with a metal pole. Now, they've now been charged with criminal damage, trespass and animal cruelty and have faced the Children's Court in Western Australia. But why exactly this attack took place is still a bit of a mystery. Police and other state authorities have been boggling at how easily this attack could have gone very badly for the croc's assailants. Croc handlers familiar with this particular animal have been expressing their amazement that anyone could get close enough to Dangalabba to whack it with a piece of metal and live to tell the tale. Apparently Dangalabba was born in the wild and had to be removed from Darwin Harbour in the Northern Territory due to safety concerns about his presence there. He was then taken to a crocodile park in Broome in Western Australia's Kimberley, where croc handler Luke Campbell cared for him prior to his move to Perth. Now, he says Dangalabba has always been what you'd call a problem crocodile, one of those critters just too dangerous for anyone to turn their back on it.
8: It came out of Darwin Harbour as a problem crocodile, and as all our crocodiles that we have at the park have either done something, harassing fishermen, we've got horse killers in there, we've even got one that came out of Darwin Harbour that actually ripped a boat motor in half. So they're extremely dangerous, these ones. Doesn't matter how long that crocodile's been in captivity, it can never be tamed. If anything, they can be more dangerous because they know our patterns, they've got more confidence.
9: Oh, mate, it reminds me of the Bee Gees song, Living in a World of Fools. Seriously, like, you know, jumping into a crocodile enclosure, you know, with a crocodile at its full peak, it would have definitely ended badly. And yeah, just definitely not something, you know, anybody should be doing with crocodiles in any capacity, whether it's in the wild or in captivity.
5: That's WA-based croc handler and conservationist Michelle Jones speaking there. And as both those croc handlers point out, it's just impossible to tame a croc. And while they might look slow and well-fed when they're lazing around a zoo enclosure, they're always capable of striking with lightning speed when they sense prey nearby. For the two teenage boys who it's alleged carried out the attack, well, they're now not only on serious charges, they're also facing the opprobrium of attacking an innocent, though not in the slightest bit defenceless animal, and they're also being universally chided just for being lucky to be alive.
1: She gets full points for bringing the Bee Gees into a story about crocodiles.
5: Yes, good reference there. Good song check.
1: Good use of lyrics. Thank you, Nick. That is our correspondent from Australia, Nick Grimm. It is 8 away from 6 now. Kia mo tonu mai. You're listening to Checkpoint on RNZ National. Music lovers' excitement about the Christchurch Electric Avenue Festival has been amplified now that the lineup has finally been revealed. Superstar Scottish DJ Calvin Harris and American rockers Kings of Leon will headline the two-date event in Hagley Park next February. Electric Avenue is so popular, its website crashed following this morning's announcement. Adam Burns reports.
10: After months of rumours, speculation and fake lineup posters, Electric Avenue's secret is out. And people in Christchurch are excited about some of music's biggest names coming to town.
11: Really, really good. Yeah.
12: Kings of Leon, like, I'm so excited. That would be amazing.
11: Yeah, Calvin Harris, I feel like it's going to be a big one. A
13: couple of surprises there. And Kasabian's a big one for me. They're on a bucket list, so excited about seeing them. Kings of Leon and Underworld for sure, yeah.
14: I think it's really cool. Calvin Harris is pretty impressive. And I'm really looking forward to Lime Cordial and Coterie.
11: That's amazing.
14: So really good.
11: Kings of Leon.
14: And Calvin Harris.
10: Southern indie kids turned stadium giants Kings of Leon will headline day one, while superstar DJ and dance pop hitmaker Calvin Harris returns to Aotearoa for the first time in more than 6 years to close day two. Event director Callum Mitchell believes the lineup is Electric Avenue's biggest yet.
15: The rest of the lineup's huge. I mean, obviously with Calvin and Kings of Leon, you know, they're both giant superstars, global sort of stadium level artists. But, you know, the thing that I love about it is the depth and, you know, the breadth of the rest of the lineup.
10: That variety is underlined by other draw cards, including Major Lazer, Jungle, Bebe Rexha, Kasabian and Kehlani. Mr Mitchell says elder partygoers will also be excited about the addition of classic dancehall acts like Underworld and Kenny Dope.
15: probably 50% of our audience is aged under 25, but the other 50% range from 26 through to, you know, people in their 70s that come. So it really is a festival for all walks of life, and it's, you know, I think part of the appeal and the attraction is the ease of access to it. You know, Hagley Park, a great venue for the festival.
10: A generous offering of local names round out the program. Auckland-based DJ Frank Booker will return for his fourth consecutive appearance.
16: I was born down there. I've lived in Auckland for a long, long time now. But yeah, it's always nice to come home. And it's just amazing to see how much that festival has grown, even in the 4 years that I've been involved, just year on year. It's enormous now. And it's just such a success story as well. So it's a pleasure and an honour to be involved. The scale of it just blows my mind.
10: Electric Avenue's website crashed briefly as online traffic skyrocketed following the announcement. The 12th edition of the festival is again shaping as a money spinner for Ōtautahi, with this year's event generating almost $14 million in visitor spending. Karina Finney from the economic development agency Christchurch NZ says the festival is special.
17: It's homegrown here, and it's one that we really want to nurture. The event itself is set to generate close to $14 million in visitor spending and attract nearly 28,000 people from outside of town. So that's 90,000 people enjoying the two-day festival, generating nearly 80,000 visitor nights.
10: People will get their last chance to snap up tickets next Thursday when the remaining 15,000 tickets go on sale.
1: Well, things are electric in the studio with Wallace Chapman on board. Hey, Wal.
18: I'm quite jealous, actually.
1: Are you?
18: I could go to that. I heard a snippet of Underworld and thought, I need to be there.
1: Yeah. I think the leftover tickets go on sale next week at sometime Thursday on midday, I think it was.
18: Right.
1: Don't hold me to that.
18: I was listening
1: to Morning Report and the website crashed this morning and the guy was saying the next wave of tickets.
18: All right. Yeah.
1: You could be in. But what joy can you bring us this afternoon, please?
18: Okay, well, shall I jump in as we see, you know, the panel, of course, the top news as always, but...
1: of course.
18: Shall we get to this? Because this is... Oh, okay. It's generated heat, and no one agrees with it yet. But anyway, so look, Lisa, some Melbourne primary schools are restricting and in some cases banning cartwheels. My question to the nation was, should New Zealand do the same as with Bullrush? And I said, well, yes. Look, you can do your cartwheels at intermediate school. We need to have safety around primary school kids before they do cartwheels. So I'm putting it out there and saying, yes, cartwheels do need to be restricted at an early age.
1: The danger being what exactly, Wallace? Specifically, the danger of the cartwheel is what? Being overwhelmed with joy? Is that the danger? Just exploding with enthusiasm? Is that the danger?
18: No, none of that.
1: Spell it out
18: for
1: me.
18: You can sprain your wrists.
1: Okay.
18: What if you're on AstroTurf and you hit your head?
1: Okay.
18: You know, hard surfaces.
1: All right.
18: There's all of that.
1: Buckle
18: Think
1: up.
18: About it.
1: Buckle up, I'm coming in hot. If we are banning cartwheels, then what about rugby? What about rugby for school-age kids? What about other contact sports which have high concussion rates and contact injuries? And I think cheerleading, there's been a study from the orthopaedics, whoever they are in America, are responsible for about 50% of the most serious injuries in female athletes, spinal injuries. Cheerleading is hardcore. Cartwheels, I don't know. The other thing is... As an adult, could you muster a cartwheel? Could you do one proficiently?
18: Absolutely not.
1: No, I know.
18: Absolutely not.
1: Me neither. And I remember when we used to do what was called death drops from the monkey bars. Do you remember this, Wallace?
18: You
1: hook your legs over the monkey bar.
18: Yes.
1: You hang down, so your head is hanging down with your arm.
18: Yes.
1: And with all hope, you flick your legs off and hope that they get to the ground before your head smashes into the dirt.
18: Okay.
1: Yeah, it was called
18: a dangerous.
1: Death drop. We used to do that without fear of consequences.
18: I don't know.
1: I'm afraid adulthood brings with it the knowledge of what could happen. It is both a blessing and a curse. makes you more fearful of those kinds of things, don't you think? What about a Ford roll? Can you manage that?
18: A roly-poly? Roly-poly's always been very...
1: They sound so cute and innocent, but they're not.
18: They're not, you see. Look, okay, you're not with me on this.
1: Handstands? Ban them as well?
18: No. Not. You can try... Have those. You can have the handstand. Bull rush and cartwheels?
1: Bull rush is hardcore. I do not think it is in the same league as cartwheels. But let's find out.
18: Yes.
1: 2101 on text.
3: RNZ News at 6 o'clock. Kia ora, good afternoon. I'm Karen McCarthy. The Firefighters Union says the whole board of Fire and Emergency should be fired after a damning select committee report into the organisation. The report lays out a litany of shortcomings and failures by FENS, including mismanagement and fire trucks which were purchased years ago but still aren't on the job. The National Secretary of the Professional Firefighters Union, Watty Watson, told Checkpoint there needs to be a complete clean-out.
19: The board was sleepwalking. They were just taking whatever rubbish that Chief Executive Kerry Gregory and Deputy National Commander Megan Stifler threw at them. There needs to be a complete clean-out.
3: The Chair of Fire and Emergencies Board, Raveen Jadaram, says it acknowledges the report and apologises for the significant shortcomings raised. Meanwhile, the Serious Fraud Office has confirmed it received a referral from Fire and Emergency last month. The Minister for FENS said today she no longer has confidence in the Chief Executive of the organisation following a serious breach of the No Surprises Clause. Brooke Van Velden emphasised the breach of confidence is a separate issue from the Select Committee report. She says it relates to Fire and Emergency's administration of the levy scheme before 2021. Te Pāti Māori's co-leader Debbie Ngarewa Packer has been ejected from Parliament after using the C-word, allegedly to refer to the Assistant Speaker. Politicians have been debating the Move On Orders legislation under urgency. Debbie Ngarewa Packer has admitted she used the word, saying it had been used three times in Parliament. New Zealand First's Casey Costello accused her of using the word to refer to the presiding officer, Assistant Speaker Maureen Pugh, who delivered her valedictory speech yesterday. Labour's Willie Jackson was then assisted from the chamber after raising an objection. A nurse practitioner at a central North Island health centre fears patients will die if the clinic can't provide the most basic of services. The Pahiatua Medical Centre is a year behind in preventative cancer screenings and regular patients are waiting 3 months for appointments. Victoria Perry told Checkpoint that the clinic is desperately in need of more clinicians, practice nurses and administrators to properly look after its 5,000 patients.
20: By the time they do see someone in our practice, that problem may be overwhelming and be unfixable. We're not responding to those sorts of things in close to safe timeframes. It makes us feel sick to the stomach that we can't practice like we've been trained to do and like we're ethically obliged to do.
3: Victoria Perry says the clinic's 16 frontline staff will resign next month if management does not move to address the problems. The Fiji Council of Social Services has welcomed the government's move to elevate the HIV public health response. On Tuesday, Fiji's health ministry declared a public health emergency, expanding rapid HIV testing, medicine and treatment for those with the virus. The chief executive of the Council of Social Services, Vani Katana-Singa, says the move is long overdue, with the organisation calling for a whole-of-government response a month ago.
21: We're really happy that that's happened now. We have some assistance from UNICEF to do community engagement and HIV awareness in, you know, across the three divisions. We have a central, the western and the northern division.
3: Vani Katana-Singa says the Fiji Council of Social Services has supported the government's HIV response through community outreach targeting key groups, young people and semi-urban areas. The government's legislation setting up military-style academies for young offenders has passed its third reading in the House. The current boot camp underway is operating with young people who are taking part voluntarily. Under the new law, those who are ordered to take part won't be able to leave. The Oranga Tamariki Amendment Bill gives the youth court more tools to intervene more effectively to reduce the risk of re-offending. The Minister for Children, Karen Chua, says the new military-style academy order will be the most intensive response available to the court. Labour says it will scrap boot camps if elected, saying they are a failed experiment. And there is flooding on multiple Wellington roads as heavy rain hits the city. The transport agency is urging drivers to take extra care. It says there's flooding near the Basin Reserve, on State Highway 1 southbound near the Johnsonville off-ramp, and on State Highway 2 near Maungaraki. That's the news.
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3: Back to Wallace Chapman after the short forecast from Met Service to midnight on Friday. Northland to Taranaki, including Coromandel, Bay of Plenty and the Central High Country. Scattered showers, some heavy, thunderstorms possible tomorrow afternoon. Gisborne to Wairarapa, often cloudy with rain about Wairarapa, spreading elsewhere in the morning. Whanganui to Wellington, rain briefly heavy about Wellington and Kapiti, easing to isolated showers in the morning. Nelson and Marlborough, heavy rain easing to isolated showers in Nelson this evening, clearing to fine everywhere overnight. Buller to Fiordland, isolated showers, turning to rain in Fiordland tomorrow evening. Canterbury, remaining cloud clearing to fine. Southland and Otago, isolated showers widespread about the south coast at times, and the Chatham Islands mainly fine with rain on the way tomorrow afternoon. It's 6 past 6.
0: The panel with Wallace Chapman on RNZ National.
18: Tonight, a new report out today. We are swimming in a sea of lobbying, one former MP told researchers that on the panel. And New Zealanders are waiting just too long for specialist care. Let me ask you, how long have you been waiting for a specialist? And some Melbourne primary schools are reportedly putting a stop to cartwheels, or at least restricting them. So the question of the day is this: should cartwheels at primary school go the way of Bull Rush and be banned? What do you think? Someone says, Wallace, I was doing cartwheels until I was nearly 40, says Rose. Another one here, you must be joking. What a joke. You obviously were not a young girl who did cartwheels and flips all through primary school. So as you can imagine, a huge response for our question of the day today. With me on Thursday's panel, Sue Bradford, former Green MP, activist in issues around social justice. Kia ora, Sue. Nice to have you here.
24: 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Kia ora, koutou.
18: And David Farrow, editor at Kiwi Blog, owner and manager of Curia Market Research. How are you, David? Nice to have your company.
25: Great to be here, kia ora.
18: David Farrow and Sue Bradford, lots to get into this Thursday evening on the panel on Apple and Spotify. Listen and follow. But firstly, to this.
26: One of the reasons why I wanted to come on this tour was because I wanted to stand up here on stages and stadiums across America and say two words that are very near and dear to my heart: free Palestine.
18: So those are the words they've got American rapper Malcolm Moore kicked off the Ed Sheeran Loop Tour. The promoters of the US leg of the tour confirmed that venue owners would not allow a concert to take place with Macklemore in the lineup. Now, Sheeran responded to intense criticism by saying that he has personal views on the Israel-Gaza invasion. To quote, "Just because I do not choose to speak publicly, it doesn't mean I don't have them, and it doesn't mean I don't care." Now, everyone has got a view on this, and I'm sure Sue Bradford and David Farrow are the same. Sue Bradford, is Macklemore's removal justified?
4: No, I mean, of course, these big promoters can do whatever they like, but when you see them accepting Kanye West as a musician who's overtly fascist and requiring Macklemore to go, I think good on good on all the other acts that have pulled out, and shame on Ed Sheeran. It's a real disgrace. I mean, I don't know what he's going to do now. I kept thinking maybe he got trapped in this, but everyone's got a choice. And I'm sure he's wealthy enough to take the hit if it's going to cost him, because he is taking a stand and not standing up to what's happening there. Good on the artists who've pulled out.
18: David Farah, is Macklemore's removal justified?
5: Well, it's a yes and no. I feel very sorry for Ejen. I think absolutely musicians should be able to be political, and people who want to go to political musicians should be able to. But also, we shouldn't demand that every musician has to be political. Taylor Swift avoids it. Ed Sheeran should be allowed to. He goes hand force. The venue owners said, we will cancel your entire tour. That's letting down the fans. He's actually got a duty to the fans. So if you want to blame someone, the venue owners shouldn't be actually saying, we're going to decide whether a musician can be political or not. But I think Sheeran is very much caught in the middle between Macklemore and the venue owner.
18: What do you think, Sue?
4: Well, it's not just Macklemore he's caught in. He's caught in an ethical decision about whose side he's on in relation to the genocide in Palestine and what Israel's doing. And to not take a stand now after all these years of it being so visible and so clear internationally what's happening there. It's on Ed Sheeran that he's, so far anyway, been unwilling to take a stand. And good on the four acts that have pulled out.
18: David Farrell?
5: No, I don't think we should require every musician, every person in the world to take a stand. It's a hotly contested issue. People can disagree about what's happening there, who's to blame, etc. I think saying every person must take a stand. Some people actually just want to go and listen to the music.
18: Sue?
4: Yeah, well, we all can make our musical choices, and I'm sure if those concerts go ahead, there'll be people making a choice as to whether to go to those concerts or not, and that will be one sign, and who knows what the answer to that is. But with the creeping fascism in America and the way that there's so much social and political control over culture and over every aspect of American life that Trump and his mates have been creeping towards, this is very much part of that fascist trend. So it's on. Those audiences will also show through whether they keep coming or not. And Ed Sheeran may still make a choice that it's not worth buying into that kind of fascism that's happening.
18: Do you think, I mean, Billy Bragg said, David, that, look, he actually feels for Ed Sheeran. He's a nice guy, doesn't know what his views are, but, you know, call Tom Wright, just cancel the concert. It's not going to go the way he thinks. It's going to. Well, the news
5: is
18: going
5: to. All the people who want to hear him, aren't? You know, don't they actually? They want to go and hear him. They like his music. He's got a duty to fans too. Musicians, you know, aren't just in it for the ego. They've actually got people who want to hear them perform.
4: Did you see the cheering crowd when Macklemore made that statement about Free Palestine? The crowd that had come for Ed Sheeran, Macklemore and the rest, they were cheering for him. Yeah. So I suspect that many tens of thousands of Ed Sheeran's potential audiences through America and South America actually really support Free Palestine.
18: David?
5: Oh, I don't think it's about whether people agree or disagree. It's about if he's been told by the venue owner, we will cancel your booking, etc. I think, there is something where it's quite reasonable to say, well, no, I've got a duty to my fans. They want to hear from me.
18: Do you think that the owner, the billionaire owner, is it Robert Kraft, should actually turn around and say, you know what, we do believe in free speech. And
5: Of course. I
18: do not agree with what Macklemore's saying, but actually, let's put this thing to bed. Macklemore, come back and be part of the tour.
5: I suspect he'd lose a lawsuit. I don't think you can. Well, if he was the government, he certainly couldn't restrict venues based on political speech.
18: Right.
5: As a private owner, he shouldn't do it, because I think it should be, this is open to anyone who wants to perform there and anyone who wants to hear them perform. But, you know, it is his property. So that's from a legal perspective, not quite clear. But and he was also saying he was going to talk to all the other owners and get the entire tour cancelled.
18: which is...
4: Yes, from what I've read, Robert Kraft is not the only stadium owner that's put this requirement on removing Macklemore. So it's not just one stadium owner, which is why I talk about the creeping fascism of America, that and the choice that these owners are making about whose side they're on in terms of the genocide in Palestine.
18: All right, that's the opinions there of Sue Bradford and David Farrow. You might like to chime in on that, 2101. To this, though, swimming in a sea of lobbying, that's one former MP's description of the influences on government in a new study from Victoria University, which takes an in-depth look at the Beehive members who are lobbied, rather than the lobbyists themselves. Max Rashbrook is a co-author of the report and an adjunct senior research fellow in the School of Government at Victoria University. Kia ora, Max.
6: Kia ora,
18: just tell us what perspectives do you draw from in this study?
6: We thought it'd be interesting to hear from the people who do get lobbied rather than the people who do the lobbying. And we went out and we interviewed 36 current and former MPs, ministers, ministerial advisers and public servants, talking to them not on the basis that, you know, lobbying itself is necessarily malign, but just wanting to hear from them what's it like being on the receiving end of lobbying, what kind of tactics get deployed, what did you feel about it, was there anything that you saw that was concerning, and if so, what should we be doing about it?
18: And not everyone was on the same page, but there were a couple of interesting sort of standouts, weren't there? Someone says, former MP told researchers, you are swimming in a sea of it, describing lobbying that ranges from, you know, helpful information sent on a daily basis to ministers through to very sophisticated lobbying campaigns.
6: Yeah, and I think that gets to the heart of it. Look, I mean, lobbying is just people contacting policymakers, trying to influence their decisions, and, you know, unions and NGOs lobby government just as much as potentially as businesses do. But what people were registering their concern was that a lot of the lobbying that happened was quite opaque. It could involve people who had been in politics, you know, trading on their past relationships and getting access to confidential information, government agencies becoming so dependent on lobbyists, they were just repeating lobbyists' talking points to ministers, and in particular, often a huge imbalance in who ministers heard from and who was influencing decisions, because one side of the aisle, and often it was the business lobbyists, were just so much better resourced than others that they were just much, much better at getting into the halls of power and influencing decisions.
18: I'll start with you, David, on this one.
5: Hey, Max. The proposal for a stand-down period from going, I guess, from Parliament into lobbying, just to see if we can sort of define what that would cover, would that then have stopped Russell Norman going from Green co-leader to chief executive of Greenpeace, Kevin Haig from Green MP to chief executive of Forest and Bird?
6: It wouldn't stop them going into those roles, but it would stop them from lobbying government.
5: So they could take up the roles, but they couldn't interact with any of their former colleagues.
6: That's right, for, let's say, a year or 2 years. Yeah, so it wouldn't, you know, I'm always very, you know, people sort of come into this conversation, particularly from the left, thinking, we need to crack down on the business side of things. And I'm always very firm. Lobbying is lobbying. It doesn't matter who's doing it. The law would have to apply to everyone equally.
5: And related to that, because when Holly Walker, I think it was, had her members bill on this, the definition of a lobbyist was so wide. I spent 10 years chairing Internet New Zealand's Public Policy Committee, never got paid to lobby, but I was constantly appearing before select committees talking to MPs on internet issues purely because I believed in a free and open internet. So would that non-profit lobbying, where there's no commercial return for it, be equally covered as commercial lobbying?
6: I think probably not. The way that the best systems overseas operate is they try and hone in on the lobbying that's got some resources behind it. So, for instance, the Irish system says you're a lobbyist and you have to publicly declare your lobbying if you work for an NGO or a trade association that's got paid staff or a company that's got at least 10 employees. So they try to carve out all the voluntary bodies that we don't really need to know about and just focus on the ones that have got some resources behind them.
5: Okay.
18: Okay, Sue Radford.
4: Oh, that was a very interesting question, David, because I'm thinking there, Max, I mean, I read what I've seen of the report sounds really good and really important, having been myself on the receiving end of 10 years of lobbying and knowing that environment quite well, at least as a backbench minor party MP, and how powerful those resource-rich organisations and people can be and how they get to everybody, no matter what your politics. But it concerns me a bit when you talk about people like Russell Norman and Kevin Hay going to NGOs in the community and then with your proposed legislation, not being able to advocate for what they believe in, having left Parliament. Where do you draw the lines in that? I mean, I come from the background in the anti-poverty unemployed movement, but you might have a unemployed workers group with one paid employee, but would that group then not be able to make submissions, go and visit the MP in the Parliament, where do you draw those lines?
6: Oh, look, no, I think, look, it's a complicated subject and sort of different things are probably getting mixed in together here. So you've got the stand down periods or the cooling off periods, and that would just mean that if you'd been a minister for, let's say, a year or a couple of years, you couldn't then go and lobby government in the sense of having direct contact meetings and whatnot with ministers. But you could go out and you could be an activist. You could be an organiser in the public, just dealing with the public and saying things in public, but you couldn't, for that stand-down period, that 1 year or 2 year, you couldn't go into the meetings with ministers. That's the stand-down period. Then on the register of lobbying type stuff, that's not stopping anyone from doing anything. It's just saying, if you're working for a decent-sized NGO or you're working for a decent-sized company, you should declare your contacts with ministers and senior officials on a website a few times a year so that we can see who's meeting whom. It's not stopping anyone from doing anything, it's just creating transparency.
4: So you're making, Max, a big difference there between the lobbying of ministers and the lobbying of say, backbench MPs or not, or the MPs and parties who aren't in power?
6: Oh, no, I think lobbying of MPs would be caught as well. The way the Irish system works is, if you're a lobbyist with any like resources behind you, you have to declare your contacts with MPs, ministers, ministerial staff, and the top couple of tiers of the public service, so chief executives and deputy chief executives.
4: Yeah, it does sound great, and I'd love to see this happen. Do you know where the political parties currently standing for election stand on this?
6: So the Opportunity Party supports all the measures I've just talked about. I think the Greens, you know, typically are quite interested in those sorts of things as well. And what's most interesting to me is that when Nicola Willis was in opposition and Guy Espinath of RNZ was revealing a lot of the lobbying that was going on, Nicola Willis said we should have a stand-down period for former ministers, a register of lobbying and a mandatory code of conduct for lobbyists. So in theory, she's nationalist in favour of all of those mechanisms.
18: Interesting stuff. Well, look, that's the new report out today. The co-author of the report is Max Rashbrook. Kia ora, Max. Nice to have you on. Swimming in a sea of lobbying. It's 22 past six.
0: Wallace Chapman, the panel on RNZ National.
18: Very nice to have your company. We have David Farah and Sue Bradford on this evening. A lot of people getting in touch about the Macklemore Ed Sheehan thing, so we'll try and get some feedback there. The question of the day, of course, is just taken off a tangent on its own. We'll come to that at 6:45. And don't forget the Panel Plus later on in the show. But look, how long have you waited for a specialist in this country? Now, a new analysis from the Royal Australasian College of Physicians can reveal that New Zealand has just 44 actively practicing specialist physicians for every 100,000 people. It's 66 per 100,000 in Aussie. This is leading to a specialist desert in New Zealand. The issue was actually highlighted very recently in Dunedin with a patient in Dunners. His cancer took so long to diagnose because Dunedin does not have a dermatology service, a service he believed would have picked up his cancer sooner. There are now no skin specialists in public hospitals in all of the South Island. Royal Australasian College of Physician Aotearoa NZ President is Associate Professor Yannick de Joyce. Yannick, welcome to the show.
7: Thanks, Wallace. It's Yannick.
18: Yannick, sorry about that, Yannick. What sort of stories have you heard about people waiting to get seen?
7: Wallace, we see a lot of delay in terms of first specialist appointment. The government's got a target of 95% of patients being seen within 4 months of their referral. And in fact, only about 61% of patients are receiving their first specialist assessment within that recommended timeframe. I'd put that in the background that, in fact, many patients are never seen by a specialist because of referral rejection and decline rates. And the impact of that is, of course, that people don't get timely care. People are waiting to be seen and diagnosed, which leads to their conditions deteriorating. There's a lost opportunity to prevent avoidable disability as well as premature death.
18: 2101 by text. How long have you been waiting to see a specialist? I'm sure that many people can relate to this story. David Farrar.
5: That target of 95% seen first appointment, I think, in 4 months. I was looking at the data earlier today, and back, it seems like a lifetime ago, but back in 2017, 99% were getting seen within 4 months, and it dropped to 60, and it hasn't really recovered, bounced up or down. Do you have any insight into what happened during those 6 years where it fell so much? Obviously, we had COVID, but is it just about COVID because that's over? Is it just a shortage of specialists? Is it not enough money to pay specialists? For if we don't know what caused the massive decline, it's hard to work out how do we fix it.
7: I think there are probably several factors. Part of the change in terms of achieving that target reflects a lack of the specialist workforce. So there simply aren't enough doctors, full stop, and there simply aren't enough specialists for patients to be seen. And I put that in the context that we're progressively expanding our workforce. So as well as specialists, we've now got many more nurse practitioners who are seeing patients who a specialist would have seen 6-10 years ago. So there's simply a lack of enough healthcare workers.
18: Well, here's one. Joe says, I've been told I have to wait 5 months for an appointment with a neurologist in the private health insured system. I hate to think how long would it take publicly. Sue Bradford.
4: It all seems like part of the bigger picture of a public, well, it sounds like even private health system that's just quietly or silently failing. So thank you for speaking up about this and bringing this aspect of it. Is there the rural-urban divide with this, Janet, that there is with so much else in our healthcare system where people living in rural and provincial Aotearoa have longer waiting times for specialist appointments?
7: So I'd pick up just 2 points that you've raised. When we look at our specialist workforce, many are practicing both publicly and privately. And we have a little bit of data about provision of care in terms of numbers per population. And what we see is when we look at the publicly funded system, there's a lack of numbers when you compare it to international norms. So we fall far behind Australia, the US, the UK. Even when we factor in the private system, we're falling behind the number of specialists in those countries. Mm. And we're not able to adequately achieve, meet the need, which is what all of us want to do. The second point that I'd make is that absolutely you've highlighted that there is a real lack of specialist care in rural and regional New Zealand. So when we look at the numbers in regional and rural New Zealand, we think there's about 16% of the population who are regional and rural, but actually only about 1% of physicians are based in the regional and rural area. Now, we can overcome that with some smart ways with telehealth, but actually there are we simply need more doctors, and we certainly need to place them regionally and rurally. Okay. And that's part of the suggestions that we've made to try and address these issues.
18: So just finally, Jenna, you're also calling for, have you mentioned this, you're calling for a 10-year span of a health practice, right? A 10-year timeline.
7: Look, it takes 10 years to train a specialist, and we think that a plan needs to be longer than just an election cycle. So, yes, we're calling for a 10-year plan because that allows us to allows junior doctors to plan to become specialists, allows them to think about where they'd like to work, and allows us to try and track people into those areas by giving them regional and rural rotations. So absolutely, we think we need a long-term plan with a regular independent review and regular reporting of workforce numbers.
18: Right. Well, quite a bit of response here, Janik. Here's one. I am in Christchurch. I'm waiting for an orthopaedic appointment. It's been 1 year, one for the knee, one for the ankle, and I am desperate, and I'm looking at going to India. Janik.
7: Look, I think it's a sad commentary that health tourism is available. Well, many of us who work in the public system are really proud of that ability to provide good and timely care. So it's really disappointing to hear that kind of story.
5: If it takes 10 years to train a doctor up, the short-term fix then probably has to be importing doctors from other countries because the new medical school will take over 10 years to get them through. Where are most of our overseas trained doctors, if you know, coming from? And is there more capacity to get more doctors from overseas? Or are all the short-term options actually not very good?
7: Great question. So look, you're absolutely right. We need to increase our pipeline, and the Waikato Medical School is a good first step. I would highlight that both Otago and Auckland have said they have capacity to train more New Zealand graduates. So it would be really vital to not just sit on our laurels and continue to increase that pipeline of medical students to become junior doctors.
18: Brief response.
7: In terms of that second question, look, we get a variety of international medical graduates. A large number are from the UK. We get graduates who are from the States and from Israel increasingly, which reflects political influence. And of course, we get a large number from the Indian subcontinent, India, Sri Lanka, as well as overseas. Yes. And they're all fantastically trained physicians. But one of our platforms is that we need to support them to adapt to the New Zealand environment. So that that supervision for junior doctors and internal medical graduates is something that we're calling on the government to do.
18: Nice to have you here. That's Janik de Zoyza from the Royal Australasian College of Physicians there. So, yeah, big response here. Someone says it's extremely hard to get into the dermatology program. Perhaps try and find out how many doctors get in each year. When my cousin did it, they took 2 a year into training. She's left New Zealand and works in Australia for better conditions.
4: It strikes me with all the focus there's been on lately on infrastructure, the need to have cross-party support for long-term planning for the sake of this country's physical infrastructure, that the exact same principle in some ways needs to apply to what's happening in our health system, including this aspect of it.
18: Yeah.
4: We talk about a 10-year plan.
18: Well, they keep on coming. How long have you waited? Here's just one more. Wallace, after waiting 15 months to see a hospital specialist, my second hip replacement, I forked out $400 to see one privately who also works at hospital. Should that be $4,000? Anyway, within 2 months, I finally had an appointment at the hospital, only to be told I would have to wait 1 year again. It's severe, mind-numbing osteoarthritis that prevents bed sleep, car use, bedding to shoes, says Vicky. So nice to have your company. Loving your feedback, 2101. You can email the panel at rnz.co.nz. Sue Bradford, David Farrer. It's time for headlines.
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3: The Firefighters Union says the whole board of fire and emergency should be fired as a damning select committee report into the organisation is officially released. A nurse at a medical centre in Pahiatua in the Tararua district says staff are prepared to resign if more isn't done to improve stressful working conditions. The government's legislation setting up military-style academies for young offenders has passed its third reading in the House, and there's been a slight improvement in GDP, which the finance minister says shows better times are ahead. Those are the headlines. More news at 7.
8: Kia ora, I'm Mihi Ngārangi Forbes, host of Mata, RNZ's Māori political podcast. I'll be speaking to politicians, newsmakers and commentators as we wānanga the big political issues facing Aotearoa today. Nō reira, ariari taringa mai kia mata tonight after the 7:30 headlines on RNZ National.

a song and an album that for many has almost mythical status. Give us freedom, loosen the shackles of society, don't tell us what to do, a sermon for the young life. And what an album, The Wall, out on this day in 1982. Pink Floyd's seminal double, The Wall makes it to the big screen as a feature-length musical. Few expected this sprawling concept album to be turned into a feature album, but it comes a surprise box office and it becomes a cult classic, so the film came

0: Before we go to I've Been Thinking, I just want to mention this little wee topic here, if I may, if I can find it here. Now, there's been more colourful language in Parliament. Te Pāti Māori's co-leader Debbie Ngāre Wapaka has been kicked out of Parliament after using the C word. Te Pāti Māori's Orini Kaipara was speaking about move on orders and used the term bullcrap. It's alleged Ngāre Wapaka used the C word to refer to the Assistant Speaker, Maureen Pugh.
1: And three times the word has been used in this house by the government. By the government.
2: That's enough. I don't actually.
1: By
2: like
1: the
2: it,
1: government.
2: Sit
1: and
2: down.
1: So
2: sit
1: either
2: down.
1: That word is offensive or bullcrap is.
2: Sit down.
3: Oh, hypocrite.
2: And now I personally find that offensive, and I'll ask the member to leave the chamber.
0: Ngāre Wapaka said she used the C word to illustrate that Kaipara saying bullcrap was not worse than when Axe Brooke Van Velden used the same word in the House. So Labour's Willie Jackson was also removed from the chamber after raising an objection. David Farah, yet again, the C word in the House.
4: This is very serious because it's one thing to quote a newspaper column that uses the C word, quite another to call another Member of Parliament the C word, let alone the presiding officer. I cannot recall, I've been around 30 years, ever someone calling the presiding officer a swear word, let alone the swear word. For that, I think there will be further consequence on this. Like I said, you can have your views on whether or not one should have been allowed to quote a newspaper column that used it, but that's very different to calling another person that.
0: So whatever political spectrum you're on, is it really language befitting a parliament or actually anywhere?
3: No, I mean, I don't think it's great. I do take the point about the quote. I myself used the F word once in quoting a Ministry of Social Development official. I wasn't kicked out, but I got in terrible trouble for it. And that was just what David's saying, quoting what an official had said to a beneficiary. But I think it's up for grabs, and that may be in contest in the current situation, because I think what Te Pāti Māori is saying is that actually it was quoting someone else, it wasn't addressing the Speaker of the House. But overall, I agree. I don't think that in Parliament and in other places of political and other discourse, using this kind of language isn't great. You look at the gallery down there and you look at often these children and young people up there. I just think it's better if we're talking about policy, if we want to be respected as politicians or people in the political world, just as on radio we don't use that language or TV.
0: So
3: it's much better for all of us if we try and keep it clean, and I'd certainly support that in Parliament.
0: So there'd often be young people and children in the gallery. And then you hear this sort of language.
3: Yeah, and it's enough of a circus down there already without subjecting people, especially during question time, to this sort of language. Right. We don't need to do it.
0: Okay, it is 6:09. I've been thinking, Sue Bradford, let's start with you.
3: I've been thinking that in some ways the past week was quite terrifying for a lot of people. For me, it was first of all reading a review of a new book that's come out by Naomi Klein and Astra Taylor about end times fascism, and hearing about the latest truly alarming trends of everything that's happening around the world. The second thing, of course, was the dire warnings from people in the AI world about what that might mean. So I think it's really a time, as Naomi and Astra say, that we don't get trapped in the mythology of what's happening in that end time story, and that we need to keep building our own hope and human-to-human determination not to let these terrible things happen. And so I just wanted to raise three quick things that have happened in the past, that are happening just this week or recently from locally, that I think illustrate that kind of hope. The first was a demonstration held at Te Papa yesterday at the mining conference, using costumes to satirise the government's commitment to an LNG gas terminal. So the use of colourful protest, taking it to who's doing it. Secondly, a demonstration this week in Auckland by migrant bus workers standing up for their rights. Thirdly, the tremendous work that's happening around the country by people trying to get young people, the 18 to 25s, onto the electoral roll, because so many of them aren't on the roll, because if young people don't speak up, if young people don't vote, that's part of what will not help our

0: future. So kia ora to all of you, whether you're on a demo, on a creative action, whether you're one of those people out getting the people out to vote, good on you all. A shout out to every one of you, because that's the hope for the future.
1: Sue Bradford, I've been thinking. All right, David Farah, I've been thinking.
2: Well, I've been thinking about a poll my company Courier recently did for Whakata Māori, or the old Māori television, and Marnie Dunlop released today some initial data from it. It's the first poll in many years, I think, of 1,000 Māori New Zealanders, half on the general role, half on the Māori role. And there were three things that struck me, which listeners might find interesting. The first is huge difference between the pahi vote on the two roles. On the Māori role, Te Pahi Māori are polling just as well as last election, so all the troubles they've had don't seem to have affected them there. But on the general role, they're doing very badly amongst Māori on the general role, in sixth place there. On the Māori role, Labour have fallen a lot, but not to Te Pahi Māori, but the Greens appear to have picked up a lot of support amongst those on the Māori role, which I found very fascinating. The third thing was young Hannah Rafiti is an absolute rock star. She is the second highest preferred Prime Minister. First place amongst those on the Māori role or younger Māori, and we're talking 2 to 2.5 times more support than her two co-leaders combined. So it's got me thinking about, wow, if she becomes co-leader at some stage, she's got real breakthrough with her people. Was quite staggered by, for she is a first-term backbench MP, and she's just got stratospheric polling.
1: Yeah. Interesting. That is so interesting. All right, good on you both. David Farah there, Sue Bradford. Don't forget, we're on Apple and Spotify. You can listen and follow. It's 6:43.
3: You're with Wallace Chapman. It's the panel on RNZ National.
1: Now, we've all heard about the pool of expats avoiding New Zealand because of their ballooning student debt. The total price tag of that debt for those living overseas is $2.5 million. Actually, it's more than I think. But soon those people could have nowhere to hide, because a proposed law change would lower the threshold for the IRD to apply for a warrant to arrest. Now, Dave Ananth of Meridian Partners, a self-described inland revenue negotiator, he has looked closely at this. Kia ora, Dave. How are you?
4: G'day, Wallace. I'm good, thank you.
1: I'm actually just thinking, I wanted to sort of check that number, actually. I think it's more like $4.5 billion, isn't it, that people overseas owe?
4: That's correct, yeah. There's $2.491 billion in overdue repayments as of June 2026, Wallace, yeah.
1: Explain the psychology. If you're living overseas, is it the people that you deal with, is this a case of actually putting your head in the sand?
4: A lot of it, yeah. I mean, I deal with it every day, Wallace. I mean, I got calls today, people living in Australia having a huge debt. The thing is, the law says when you leave abroad for 185 days, interest applies. So this year's interest is 5.6%. And they're supposed to, contact IRD. The onus is obviously on the tax debtor to contact IRD and make payments. A lot of them don't. And I asked the same question IRD does. Why didn't you address this?
1: Yeah.
4: Sorry, Dave. When I went away, I didn't have a job. I was traveling. I was backpacking. Things don't work out. I got ill, got married. That didn't work out. One led to the other. And then after, I realized that after 10, 15 years, my loan has
1: gone
4: up. Yeah.
1: At 5% interest. Oh, my goodness me. So, life gets in the way. You might be backpacking. Sue Bradford, no one gets in touch with you. All of a sudden, you might have... tens of thousands of dollars, Sue, in the hole. What's your take on this, Sue Bradford?
0: It's
4: got to be addressed. Yeah. I mean, I say this to everyone. It's a loan. It's not a grant. So if a loan's got to be paid back, and that's the interest.
1: Well, Dave, we've got a panel here. Let's go to them, and then we'll come back to you, Sue Bradford.
0: I'll just ask you a question, Dave. What have many people, I know there's been some cases, but have many people actually been arrested at the airport, and what happens to them in terms of the consequences, both in terms of the justice system but also financially?
4: Right. The power of arrest, Sue, came about, I think, in 2014. And from 2014 till, I think, 2026, there's about 24 warrant of arrest issued and people arrested. So not many in that time, you know, so 24. So when you get arrested, you don't get arrested, Sue, on the way in. You get arrested on the way out. Okay.
1: Oh.
4: So it's a bit, right. So what happens there is the Commissioner of Inland Revenue goes to court, applies for a warrant for a particular individual. A warrant is granted, then obviously immigration, customs, and the police is all, or they're all flagged. And when that particular passenger attempts to leave the country, they get arrested. Yeah.
1: David Perron.
4: Yeah.
1: Let's bring our other guest, David.
2: So it must be from the arrival card that they fill in that somehow goes to IRD and triggers, hey, they owe us money. I'd be interested in, you've said there's not too many arrests at the moment, there's been some. What is the old threshold and the new threshold for being able to get an arrest warrant?
4: Okay, you're talking at the top of the triangle. Now, to get an arrest warrant under the current legislation is you've got to notify about the default, you've got to notify the tax debtor about the default, how much it is, and there must be this loops you need to get across that they know about the arrest, and I think they knowingly must be, you know, you've got to prove that they knowingly refuse to engage, okay? Or there must be deliberate non-compliance. Now, the proposed changes has that, but it's the wordings is a little bit of my concern, where if you have engaged 10 years ago, say, you know, whether that could apply today, okay? And that is my concern, because the power of arrest, yes, I support that. If it's deliberate, non-compliant, you know, knowingly you refuse to engage, I can understand. But there has been a few people who have made contact with me saying, look, I've not been notified, I've been ill, I've not been able to talk to IRD because of various circumstances. I don't know, you know, I think the law shouldn't apply to them. That's what I'm saying in the scheme of things.
1: So,
0: if you're arrested trying to leave the country and they say you haven't negotiated or talked to IRD, but you then negotiate with IRD to get some way of starting to pay off the debt, does that mean you can then leave the country?
4: Oh, that's absolutely a discretion of the Commissioner of Inland Revenue. Now, I did one recently. That had to be settled fully before that person left the country. So sometimes there's a possibility where the Commissioner of Inland Revenue will say, all right, you have to pay something up front and enter into a payment arrangement. There might be other circumstances where the Commissioner will say, no, you can't leave until this is fully settled.
1: Amazing. Nice to have you on, Dave. By the way, can I ask you this personal question? Dave, did you have a student loan?
4: Fortunately, no, because my time was in the early 80s during Muldoon's time. So,
1: there you
4: so
1: go, $180 bucks a year.
4: Yeah, there you are. Yeah, there you are. Thanks for this.
1: All right. Kia ora, Dave. Good on you, Dave and Anth. They're from Meridian Partners. 6:49. So, on a completely different tangent, our question of the day. So, you might say rather oddly, there are some Melbourne primary schools who are reportedly putting a stop or at least restricting cartwheels. Not all primary schools, but some. So I thought, well, the question of the day is, should cartwheels at school go the way of Bull Rush and actually be restricted or banned? And, well, I weighed in first. I said, well, yes, they should be, unless it's on a gym mat. You can do cartwheels at intermediate school, not in primary school. And as you can imagine, what a response we had. Joining us, we have Jacqueline. How are you, Jacqueline?
5: Oh, good, thanks, Wallace. How are you?
1: I'm very well. Now, do you know much about the school playground?
5: Oh, gosh, yes. I'm always doing duty in the school playground.
1: Are you a teacher?
5: Yes.
1: Classic. Okay, so tell me, do you agree with me, Wallace Chapman, that...
5: No. Where did you get this weird idea from, Wallace? Come on. We're in New Zealand here. Are you from Auckland or something?
1: Well, there are some Melbourne primary schools who are actually restricting because of hand sprains, and they might fall on their heads or fall on their back.
5: Oh, come on. Right, this is the thing, isn't it? Do we want kids to be resilient, or we want kids to be supple and agile, and they choose to do the cartwheels. So often lots of them have been to gym anyway, and they just love showing us their cartwheels. It's like the number one thing to do on the playground.
1: Oh, okay.
5: At lunchtime, you know. Look at me.
1: Sue Bradford.
5: And it's a girl thing.
1: Oh, well, Liz, we've got the panel here. Sue Bradford, what do you think? Do you think we should restrict cartwheels at a young age?
0: No, it's a great joy of some young children, many young children actually, to do cartwheels and frolic about. And it's great exercise and great for gymnastic and athletic ability.
1: What about
0: for the dance.
1: What about your wrists?
0: The beautiful performances that people do on stage. There's all sorts of reasons why being good at cartwheeling is useful, but it's also just an expression of self. So the idea of banning it is really strange to me. I mean, there's all sorts of dangerous things that kids do, of course, but that's life. And if we stop them playing and expressing themselves with their bodies, with sport, I mean, every sport's dangerous.
1: Jacqueline?
0: Just about every act is dangerous, but... That's
1: someone says a cartwheel should be compulsory.
0: Oh, kia ora. except for people that don't have that ability.
1: Stay there, Jacqueline. David Farrow, do you agree with me that, you know, like Bull Rush, there's a time and a place for cartwheels, and that should be intermediate school upwards?
2: Of all the many things I've disagreed with you on, Wallace, I think this is the strongest. I mean, how about banning hopscotch also and monkey bars? Let me tell you, one of my happiest days when my then 2-year-old was at early childhood centre, and they brought out saws and axes. And my first instinct was, are you crazy giving 2-year-old saws and axes? But then I realised this is great. It's teaching them to manage risk. It's supervised. And you want them to be, as we heard, resilient. And yes, sometimes there will be broken bones, and that is how you learn. So I'm not even sold on banning Bull Rush, to be honest. So I'm very much on the other end of the spectrum.
1: All right. So the final word goes to the teacher, Jacqueline.
5: All right. And Bull Rush isn't banned in New Zealand. There are many schools down the Bay Hills that do Bull Rush.
2: Tag or tackle.
5: I've taught in some of them.
1: Okay. Well, I did not know that. News to me. Jacqueline, lovely to have you on the show.
5: Resilient children in New Zealand, don't we?
1: Yeah. Good on you. Yeah. Thanks. Wonderful to have you on. Kia ora. There we go. Okay. So the nation is not with me tonight. I can tell you that I've had not one person agree with me tonight, and there's been as you can imagine, a massive response. Don't be ridiculous, Wallace. Put your kid in a foam rubber suit if you're so precious about physical activities. Sue Bradford and David Farrow on tonight. You can go back and listen to it on Apple and Spotify. Make sure you listen and follow. But to this is fascinating, actually. The spectre of dog attacks on livestock keeps farmers up at night. But the manager of Auckland's council farms are getting the recommended 8 hours of sleep, all thanks to, get this, the llama squad. Protecting this year's new lambs are 6 llamas, and they're so good at their job there have not been any dog attacks in the paddocks where the llamas are stationed. To explain, we have Moz Truman. He's the Auckland Council's farming business manager. How are you, Moz?
6: Yeah, good, thanks. Yourself?
1: Good, good. So are we talking, when we talk about reserves, are we talking about the likes of your large Cornwall parks and that type of thing?
6: Ambry Regional Park and the regional parks around Auckland, yeah.
1: You got it. Tell me, how much damage can roaming dogs do to sheep?
6: Well, left unnoticed, they'll just keep going until, you know, they've either given up on their appetite or, they'll just keep going until there's no lambs left.
1: Goodness me. We've got a panel with us, Moz. Sue, what do you think?
0: This is fascinating. Sounds great. Has this practice of using the llama in this way extend out into the rural countryside?
6: I wouldn't think so. We're quite unique up in Auckland there where we are farming in an urban environment. I think that if, you know, out in the rural backgrounds of New Zealand, that, yeah, the old farmer would just shoot, go down with the gun and take care of it himself. But you could appreciate we can't do that in the city.
1: Okay, David.
2: I'm interested in your view whether alpacas would work as well as llamas. I used to live on a lifestyle block with alpacas, and they could get pretty stroppy, not so much with the dogs. They hate cats, absolutely hate cats, and will sound like a car alarm going off if they see a cat within a few hundred metres. So what made you choose llamas over alpacas is my very technical question.
6: Yeah, well, it was actually once we had the dog attack, we were sort of racking our brains what we could do in a city environment, like farming in the city. So yeah, it was one of our staff. She actually jumped online and Googled, you know, just animals that would protect sheep or just looking for options. And the old llama stories came up in Australia, and they used them over there for foxes and dingoes and wild dogs.
1: Moz, I want to ask you, what is it about the llama that big dogs are scared of?
6: I think they're just so territorial and they're quite intimidating. Like, our llamas stand about 7 feet tall when you stand next to them. I'm intimidated by them, so yeah, I guess the dogs are too. But the llamas are actually, yeah, they're really territorial, and they'll actually mob the sheep up when they see a threat coming.
1: What?
6: They'll push the sheep into the corner, and then they'll get between the mob of sheep and whatever the threat is. But it's been quite interesting when our own shepherds go in there to round the sheep up with their own dogs. We've got to go out and grab the harness. The llamas have all got little halters on, so we just clip the lead onto them, and we've got to lead the llamas out of the paddock first and then go and round the sheep up with the shepherd's dogs.
1: Oh, well, this is the text of the night, which is it's hard to beat because there's been so many good ones. Sound the llama.
6: Yeah, they've got the most odd noise, sort of sounds sort of like a bugle horn going
1: yes.
6: off sometimes. They do get a bit stroppy and start stamping their feet, and then they'll sort of rush right up to you and then sort of stand there and intimidate you.
1: There we go. Sue Bradford, I was thinking, you know, you thought, because there's been a lot of dog attacks in the north, not just the north, but there have been a lot of attacks around there. I'm wondering if there was like a llama patrol might actually do something.
0: Yeah, it was on my mind because dogs are such a huge issue up in the far north.
1: Oh, what do you reckon, Moz, just out of that, do you reckon that there could be something in that, like a llama squad for the far north?
6: Oh, there could be, yeah. I mean, if someone's willing to take up the time and go and purchase some, and you could probably be a mobile llama outfit or an Uber or something, and if people have got issues, you could whip out there with your little horse float and let them out.
2: I'm thinking we can combine two topics here, Wallace.
1: Yes.
2: Parliament should get llamas to keep the lobbyists at bay. Llamas at the front door to the beehive.
1: I can see the picture. I can see it now. Hey, look, Moz, just fascinating. Thanks for joining us. That's Moz Truman, the Auckland Council's Farming Business Manager. Well, we ended the show with llamas. How about that? Hey, crack of a show. David Farah, Sue Bradford. And we're going out on Sue Bradford's wedding song. This great one here. Thanks for joining us.
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7: RNZ News at 7 o'clock. Paul Marie, good evening. I'm Karen McCarthy. Te Pāti Māori co-leader Debbie Ngarewa Packer has been ejected from Parliament after using the C-word. Politicians have been debating the move-on orders legislation under urgency. Another Te Pāti Māori MP, Orini Kaipara, had said bullcrap in her speech, and the Assistant Speaker, Maureen Pugh, told her to withdraw and apologise. Debbie Ngarewa Packer defended her MP, saying the C-word had been used before.
8: Three times the word has been used in this House. By the government.
9: That's enough. I don't actually
8: by
9: like
8: the
9: it.
8: Government. Sit and down. So Sit either down. that word is offensive, or bullcrappers.
9: Sit down.
10: Oh, hypocrites.
9: And now I personally find that offensive, and I'll ask the member to leave the chamber.
7: Labor's Willie Jackson was then booted from the chamber after raising an objection accusing the government of double standards. The Professional Firefighters Union believes it's been absolutely vindicated by a parliamentary committee report into Fire and Emergency's botched procurement of new fire trucks. The report's been officially released today after parts of it were leaked earlier this month. The union's national organiser, Watty Watson, says the union has been raising concerns about ageing and unreliable fire appliances since 2022.
11: Fens has gaslighted the country on the state of the fleet, and there's been various attempts to try and undermine what the firefighters have been saying is exaggerated or untrue or whatever. This report absolutely vindicates what the firefighters have been saying for many years on the state of the fleet.
7: The MP's report is also highly critical of Fens leaders for providing incorrect answers. The Gisborne District Council says it simply does not have enough money to help residents still struggling with the aftermath of January's floods. The storm caused widespread devastation, with research showing it also triggered more than 11,000 landslips in the East Cape. 7 months on, communities are still trying to clean up and fix the damage. The Council's recovery manager, Nomai Whitewood, says the region's needs are beyond its budget, especially cleaning out waterways.
12: There are areas that there are no secure funding lines, like the removal of sediment, like the ability to remediate or make changes to waterways that are not actively managed.
7: Locals have told RNZ that waterways must be cleaned out to avoid future flooding. The finance minister says the economy will continue to be tough for a while, but better times are coming. Stats NZ data shows gross domestic product, the broad measure of economic growth, rose 0.2% in the 3 months ended June, to be 2.6% higher than a year ago. Nicola Willis says the growth is down to the construction industry and exporters. She says despite global uncertainty and high fuel prices, New Zealanders can be confident the recovery is well underway. Police say a serving officer is facing fraud charges relating to offending worth nearly $18 million. The man, who was suspended from duty in December 2025, has been charged with 70 offences under the Crimes Act and Companies Act, which occurred over a 10-year period. County's Monaco District Commander, Superintendent Shannon Gray, says the offending was not related to the officer's role in police. He says two women and another man, who are not police staff, have also been charged with serious related offences. Musician Troy Kingi, Grammy-winning Tuareg band Tinara One, and the Fijian Flying Circus are the first acts announced for the 2027 WOMAD Festival. Kingi will perform two shows at the festival, which is held at the Bowl of Brooklands in New Plymouth. WOMAD took a year of purposeful rest this year due to rising costs and an uncertain economic environment. A spokesperson said earlier this year that the time was right to make a comeback. That's the news.
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7: The short forecast from Met Service to midnight Friday, Northland to Taranaki, including Coromandel, Bay of Plenty and the Central High Country. Scattered showers, some heavy, thunderstorms possible tomorrow. Gisborne to Wairarapa, often cloudy with rain about Wairarapa, spreading elsewhere in the morning. Whanganui to Wellington, rain briefly heavy about Wellington and Kapiti, easing to isolated showers in the morning. Nelson and Marlborough, heavy rain easing to isolated showers in Nelson this evening, clearing to fine everywhere overnight. Buller to Fiordland, isolated showers turning to rain in Fiordland tomorrow evening. Canterbury, remaining cloud clearing to fine this evening. Southland and Otago, isolated showers widespread about the south coast at times. And the Chatham Islands, mainly fine with rain developing tomorrow afternoon.
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1: 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Listen and follow. David Farrer and Sue Bradford joined us. And by the way, on that note, you can go back and listen to The Whip, 30 Minutes of Politics from 7:30pm last night. We had Guy and Espiner, Jenna Lynch, and for the first time on the show, we had former New Zealand First MP Andrew Williams joining them. So very interesting. Regarding waiting times, it's just people are just waiting too long. We've had a run of responses on that. Louisa said, quite a sad story, well, very sad story actually. My mum in Nelson was made to wait over 6 months for a scan after having all the classic symptoms of cancer for over a year. When she finally got her scan, she had incurable pancreatic cancer, was sent straight to hospice without even seeing an oncologist. She died a month later. The Health and Disability Commissioner has been investigating her case for over 2 years as they are inundated with complaints. I have lost total faith in the health system and now pay to have private treatment for my family at great expense for any diagnostics. The whole system from a GP to the oncologist failed her and the communication, terrible. So Louisa, kia ora, I do appreciate you getting in touch with that. And in terms of the Macklemore, Ed Sheeran news that's gone global. Macklemore, the Seattle-based hip-hop singer, has been kicked off Sheeran's tour because he advocates free Palestine on a stage. Someone says, I don't think Sheeran has a duty to his fans to be pushed around by a stadium owner bullying, threatening to get his whole tour cancelled because someone said something he didn't like. At that point, he had a duty to stand up for musician rights to speech and Palestinians, is that person's point of view. But everything phased into comparison to the extraordinary response we had for the question of the day. So basically, the backdrop of this is this. Some Melbourne primary schools are reportedly putting a stop to cartwheels. Let's bring in Emil Milne.
14: Thank God. This is good. Okay, this is good. Because I saw your question of the day today, and I thought, Wallace is trying to ban cartwheels now.
1: I'm not trying to ban them.
14: I'm
1: putting a safety.
14: You're just putting it out there. You're putting it out there, right?
1: Yeah.
14: This is what some people are doing.
1: Yes.
14: You want to get the people's take on whether it's a thing that we would do here in New Zealand.
1: Yes.
14: When, of course, and you're not advocating for it.
1: At primary school age.
14: At primary school age.
1: Yeah. I'm saying let's put safety around kids. Uh-huh. Let's put the kids first. They can do cartwheels at intermediate school.
14: They can do cartwheels at intermediate.
1: That is
14: but
1: my
14: until
1: line.
14: Until then, no.
1: I'm not hard and fast on this. I'm putting
14: you just
1: forward
14: wanted
1: views.
14: Out there. Just
1: yeah, that seems to me that seems sensible. It happens to be that not one person has agreed with me.
14: I saw this in the text. You have taken a brutalizing in the text today, haven't you? Holy moly!
1: So let's just do a couple. What alternate reality does Wallace exist in, where New Zealand schoolyards are full of children devouring Cox's orange apples, but not doing cartwheels? Another one says, oh dear Wallace, I spent most of my young years upside down, monkey bars, every time I went to the beach, up a tree. I tried a cartwheel last year just because I felt so good, saw white stars, but so what? Please don't take any more joy away from young Wallace.
14: Can you explain one thing to me?
1: Yeah.
14: Why are these schools in Melbourne banning cartwheels? What is it about cartwheels?
1: Pressure on wrists.
14: Pressure on wrists.
1: Wrist pressure. If you're doing a cartwheel on hard concrete, there can be some accidental falls on your head, the top of your head. You can fall on your back. I mean, you laugh, but cartwheels, you've got to think about it.
14: Cartwheels are putting the same amount of pressure on your wrist as running is putting on your ankle. Or gymnastics. Or ballet. Should these things be banned? I don't know why I'm asking you this, of course, Wallace, because I should be asking this of the primary schools in Melbourne. Cartwheels aren't dangerous.
1: Well, shall we rope in some wonderful listeners? Daphne, how are you?
15: Oh, I'm good, thanks, Wallace.
1: All right. Are you with me when I say that cartwheels in primary schools should be banned?
15: You must be joking.
14: Give it to him, so Daphne.
15: Yeah, that's right, Emil. Yeah, there's so much fun. And you've come up with some great ideas there, Emil.
1: Yeah. What about me?
15: Yeah, what about you? Not today, Wallace. Maybe another day.
1: The
15: desire to do flips and cartwheels is really strong. I'm sure in lots of girls, young girls, and even in women. I mean, I'm 70 now, but I probably when I was 55, 60, when I was on the beach, I'd still do a flip.
1: Really?
15: Not cartwheels at that age. Yeah, I love it. You know, I haven't done one for probably 5 or 10 years.
14: Well, you know, after a certain point, you are taking your life into your hands, I suppose. Daphne, it would strike me as well that, you know, primary school is actually the time to learn cartwheel technique, right? Because you're young and you're young and pliable and, you know, the sorts of knocks that a 10-year-old can take. I mean, you know, I, like you, Daphne, I'm reluctant to do a cartwheel at the age of 35 because I like my back working the way that it does. You know, I don't want to take too many undue risks. But the childhood is surely the time to push your physical boundaries, Daphne.
15: Oh, and you're not far from the ground there, not so far to fall.
14: There you go.
1: Oh, okay, I take that point.
14: Excellent point.
1: That's the first good point I've heard tonight.
14: That's the first point of
15: tonight. You've got to practice when you're young. Yeah.
1: Right. I just think, you know, there are so many ways to hurt yourself in cartwheels. You've got that...
15: Wallace, have you ever done one?
1: No.
14: Have you not?
15: No.
14: Have you never done a cartwheel? Yes, you have.
1: No, I have. I can't do it. But I won't say my young son, 8 years old, uh-huh. Daddy, look at what I can do. I can always do a cartwheel. I said, son, on the carpet.
14: But you do let him do cartwheels?
1: Begrudgingly.
14: You hypocrite!
1: Because I see the joy in his eyes.
14: Well, there you go. That's the joy that you're looking to take away from New Zealand's primary schoolers.
15: We're going to be a sad country.
14: Listen to this, Daphne, honestly. Listen to Wallace. It's all right for me, not for thee.
15: Yeah.
1: I think, and this is with the greatest respect, Daphne, but I think you and Emil are catastrophizing about cartwheels.
15: We are? I think it might be the other way around.
1: Daphne, good on you. Thanks for joining us.
15: Cheers, thanks.
14: Oh, we have Daphne back anytime.
1: There we go.
14: All
1: right, here's one. Wow. look, quite a response. I was the cartwheel queen all through from primary onwards. It didn't do me any harm. Then I tried one at age 45, nearly broke me, but it had been a while. Yeah. Now, listen to that. Who do we have? Now, we have Amelia. How are you, Amelia?
10: Hi there, Wallace.
1: Do you agree with me when I say that we should ban cartwheels in primary school?
10: Well, I did a cartwheel once when I was 6 or 7 and I landed hand first on an upright drawing pin. And the pain was absolutely excruciating. And I never did another cartwheel again.
1: There we go.
10: So this story really triggered me because I'm with Daphne and I'm with Emil that let kids be kids. Yeah.
14: Yeah, it sounds like a skill issue to me, Amelia. But, you know, you learned a valuable lesson that day, didn't you?
10: Yeah, I did. But I think that's how you learn lessons. You have to make the mistakes yourself, you know. And if you make the mistakes, then you either go one way or the other, right? But if we don't let kids climb trees and do cartwheels, then, you know, what does being a kid mean? Also, if you ban them at primary school level, by the time you get to intermediate, I think both boys and girls are very aware of their bodies at that age, and they're probably more reluctant to do that sort of thing.
1: But isn't this a slippery slope?
14: That's such a compelling point.
1: It's a slippery slope. You know, once you start letting kids do what they want, then where do you stop?
14: What? What are you talking about?
10: But that's where you get creativity from. That's how people come up with brilliant ideas. That's how world problems are solved. Without rules.
1: Society has boundaries.
14: Society has boundaries, yeah.
1: We know this. Uh-huh. You know, kids go to school. Mm-hmm. They get up at a certain time, you know.
10: Yeah.
1: They do cartwheels with a safety net of reason.
14: Right.
1: They don't do cartwheels willy-nilly on hard surfaces.
14: So there should be, allotted cartwheel classes, should they? Maybe like a cartwheel training school, like with driver's licenses, you know. You get 6 months off your cartwheel license.
10: Yeah, and what does play mean?
1: Okay. Oh, this is an interview, actually.
14: This is a
1: nice interview.
14: Are you at all? I mean, you've been fighting the nation on this one. Have you been at all moved on
1: humbled?
14: Your perspective?
1: Yeah, I've had not one who agrees with me. I thought there'd be sort of 10%, 20% of common sense people.
14: Common sense.
1: There hasn't been one. Yeah. So maybe I just should go home, have a cup of tea and have a good hard think of where I go next on this.
14: Do a cartwheel. I mean, you do, Amelia, bring up a very good point, which is you don't want to be doing your first cartwheel at 15 years of age, do you? You know, no. You want to have the technique down pat by then, I would think.
10: Yeah. Mm. Otherwise it'll be on some social media platform as a real gaff, and then that's not good at that age.
1: All right, Amelia, nice to have you on the show. Thanks so much for joining us. Never mind the joy that cartwheels bring to kids, the joy that Wallace is bringing to the nation with his fantastic groping of any feasible reason that cartwheels should be bad. Talk about tying something to knots, pressure wrists.
14: I do remember, I remember doing a cartwheel once. I thought I was pretty good at cartwheels when I was a kid.
1: Oh, yes.
14: You know, cartwheeling all over the place. And then I remember doing a cartwheel at maybe the age of 11, 12, in front of a reflective surface and actually seeing myself do the cartwheels and realising that I was bending my legs.
1: Yes.
14: I didn't have straight legs. It wasn't straight arms, straight legs. My legs were all bent. And I looked so stupid. Yeah. And I was absolutely mortified. I've been doing cartwheels for 5 years looking like that. Oh, boy.
1: It was the Clayton's cartwheel.
14: Honestly. Yeah.
1: Good on you. All right, what is coming up on Nights?
14: Coming up on Nights, Wallace, the Post's Henry Cook on New Zealand's most popular politician, who isn't even a politician.
1: Oh, that's interesting.
14: We pay our respects to the National Aquarium's Penguin of the Year. Daniel McLaughlin's here to chat about Harry Kunzru's novel, The Red Pill, and what it tells us about 2026 politics. Dan Sleven's talking movies. The quiz tonight, Wall, is about Cooks, and around 25 past nine, RNC's Nick Tipping of Inside Out, which turned 10 years old yesterday.
1: Oh, did it really?
14: It did.
1: Oh, happy birthday.
14: He's here to...
1: What a great decade.
14: He's here to discuss the eternal question, what is jazz?
1: Now I'm tuning into that.
14: There you go.
1: I mean, I know the answer.
14: You know,
1: I'll leave it to Nick.
14: You're in on the secret. There you go.
1: That's great. What is jazz? Woo! If you're a jazz fan, as I am, stay listening. All right, it is 17 past seven.
3: You're with Wallace Chapman. It's the panel on RNZ National.
1: All right, now returning to play, albeit of more of a sober nature in parts of this, bouncy castles. Who hasn't enjoyed an ungainly hoon on one of these air-filled plastic vessels of joy? Again, my young son absolutely loves them, but there are dangers, and sometimes it can be very serious. In 2022 in Tauranga, five people were injured when a castle was lifted into the air by strong winds, and just last weekend, five children were hospitalised in two separate incidents. Again, lifted airborne by strong winds in Australia. Are bouncy castles safe? Should we let our children on them? It's been a bit of a theme of play this evening. David Eager is Emeritus Professor at the Faculty of Engineering at the University of Technology, Sydney. Professor Eager, nice to have you on the program.
20: It's good to meet you, Wallace.
1: I understand. I mean, there was that, we can all remember listening to this, that shocking incident in 2021. Six children died and three were seriously injured after a freak high wind picked up a jumping castle at Hillcrest Prime in Tasmania. And in that incident, the operator was found to have committed no crime as the wind was unforeseeable. As I understand, you were in court as an investigator on that case.
20: Yeah, we don't call them investigators over here, maybe that's an American term. I was one of the expert witnesses on that matter.
1: Right. Sorry, yes.
20: Terrible thing, like six children. One child dying when on their last day of school is tragic, but to have six die on the last day of school before their summer break was, you just can't describe how bad it can be.
1: And that really ignited this issue of the role of bouncy castles. I mean, as a piece of play that is well loved. But tell us, what kind of potential do bouncy castles in general have for danger? I mean, what can go wrong?
20: Oh, where do I start? Well, clearly they can become airborne. So if they're not tethered to the ground, the winds are too strong, they can become airborne, and that was what happened at the Hillcrest incident in Tassie. And I'm assuming that's what happened with the two incidents, the one in Melbourne and the one in Sydney a week or so ago. But you can get finger entrapments, you can get...
1: Right.
20: They can deflate and the children can get trapped in inside them. They can inflame, and the kids could burn if, you know, the people with cigarettes, you know, there was a spark or something. You can get your fingers caught in the blower that keeps them inflated. How many more places can I tell you?
1: Like, good Lord.
20: Kids can fall off them. We have mats at the entrance so that if they fall off them, they don't hit the hard surface. Lots of places to go wrong.
1: So in Australia right now, anyone operating an amusement ride needs to comply with the relevant health and safety laws, and this is the Work Health and Safety Act in all states and territories except Victoria. You write in the conversation, I do believe. But what's the case? Does that expand to bouncy castles?
20: It does. They come under an Australian standard called AS3533, and in that standard they have a classification of devices, and there's a scale from 1 to 5, and like, you know, your fastest, meanest roller coaster is a number 5, and you've got to have redundancy and you know, the restraint, so you can't get flung out of the ride.
1: Right.
20: Jumping castles are what's called a class 2 ride, unless they're, I mean, most of the ones we see at fairs and schools are class 2 rides. So the requirements aren't as onerous for them as other amusement rides, but they still have to require, with the Work Health and Safety Act in Australia and in Victoria, the old OH&S, the Occupational Health and Safety Act. So in some ways that's more stringent than the Work Health and Safety Act.
1: This is a very good reminder because, you know, many love a bouncy castle. In fact, I mean, on a personal perspective, we, I think, for one of our for our child's birthday, I can't remember what birthday, but, you know, we hired a bouncy castle. And actually, looking back, it was quite a big one. It was a nice, still sunny day, so that was good. But in terms of operating them, how easy is it to get your hands on a bouncy castle and operate it in Australia?
20: Yeah, I'm not sure if you operated your own, but the safest way is I would recommend you hire it with an operator who's a skilled and knows how to, you know, erect it, inflate it, and put barriers around it, make it all safe. But you can do what you said. You can just hire them, and that can cause problems. You may not tether it down correctly. You may not watch the weather correctly. You may not have even thought of the weather, you know, changing and causing the castle to fly away or deflate, and the children all get trapped inside. You may not know that if you put children of different heights and weights in, you can cause problems. So you put little kids with big kids, they can knock each other's teeth out, but if they're all the same size and they're all bouncing, it's a lot safer. So my advice to everybody is to hire them through a competent operator who knows their kit.
1: Now, to be clear, as I understand it, there may or may not be something in this, but you call bouncy castles jumping castles in Australia. Why?
20: Now, you call different things in New Zealand, like cantaloupe and rock melons. We have thongs and you have jandals. It's just one of those things that gets lost in translation when we go across the Tasman. Technically, they're called inflatable devices.
1: Right.
20: Under amusement rides and devices, what we're talking about are inflatable devices.
1: We're talking with David Eager. He's the Emeritus Professor at the Faculty of Engineering at the University of Technology in Sydney. Just noting too, in Tasmania, the aftermath of the Hillcrest tragedy saw jumping castles banned at public schools and on public land. So, look, what do you think should be a call to action or a message that has arisen from this? What is anything that isn't been done that perhaps needs to happen around the erection maintaining and use of bouncy castles for kids, for a kid's birthday or an event?
20: Very good question. With respect to the Hillcrest, the Tassie incident, the coroner still hasn't handed down his findings, or her findings. I think it's a female coroner. I chair the standards committee for inflatable devices. We're waiting for the coroner to give us her findings. And what we will do is we will amend the standard in accordance with what she thinks should be done. There are lots of deficiencies in the standard that I'm aware of, and people have pointed them out to me since the disaster. And one of them could be lowering the operating speed. At the moment, we allow them to be operated in or up to winds of 40 kilometres an hour, and that may be a little bit of a bridge too far. But there are a whole bunch of other changes we could make. The procurement of them is really important, like getting ones that actually comply with the standard.
1: Yeah.
20: A lot of these things are made outside of New Zealand and Australia. They're made in a place I probably shouldn't mention, and they don't have the same rules that we do in New Zealand and Australia for product safety. So tightening up the import rules and the certification would be a good place to start.
1: Got it. Very nice to have you. Someone says too they can slow deflate. I got a text here. I was at a kids' fun day once in Waiheke and it started to slow deflate. No one noticed, and I pulled out a couple of kids before it completely deflated. Goodness.
20: Yes, and that's always a problem. And it's sort of a double-edged sword, because if the wind picks up, what the operator, like a competent operator, should do is deflate it so that it doesn't become a hazard and fly through the air. So we want them to inflate quickly, and we want them to stay inflated, but we also want them to deflate when we need them to deflate. So you switch the blower off and pull the flap and let the air out after you've removed or got the kids to get out.
1: Mm. Very good to have you here. Such an interesting topic. Kia ora. Thank you very much for being with us, David.
20: A pleasure. All the best, Wells.
1: There's David Eger, Emeritus Professor at the Engineering Faculty in Sydney, all about bouncy castles. I think we've got a couple of minutes for this, so a little bit of music. This is Kotahitanga by Oceana, which is Henuwehe Mohe, written by Mohe with producer Jazz Coleman for Oceana's groundbreaking double platinum 1999 debut. See what you think.

0: That is Kotahitanga by Ocean. 7:30.
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2: Young people ordered to take part in boot camps will have to stick it out as legislation setting up military-style academies for young offenders passes its third reading in the House. The Gisborne District Council says it simply does not have enough money to help residents who are still struggling with the aftermath of January's floods. The Firefighters Union says after years of complaining about the state of fire trucks, it feels vindicated by a report into Fire and Emergency's botched procurement of the fleet. And motorists in the Wellington region are being urged to drive carefully as heavy rain causes flooding in the capital and Lower Hutt. Those are the headlines. More news at 8.
3: Kia ora, I'm Amanda Gillies, and today on The Detail, they have access and influence that most Kiwis can only dream about. 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
0: 7:32, now on, don't forget Emil Donovan with Nights at 8 o'clock, and I'll be back tomorrow from 6pm tonight. Tomorrow, rather, we have Penny Ashton and Alan McRoy. It'll be a fun show. Anyway, now time for Mata, and this week's episode, Shane Jones sits down with Mihi Narangi Forbes for a wide-ranging kōrero on the coalition's record and whether he thinks Māori are better off under this government.

0: e te kaiarehi tūrua o Aotearoa Tuatahi, nau mai kia mata. 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
0: Mīharu. Well, hoki anō ki te kaupapa. Why should Māori vote for New Zealand First?
1: Well, I have found, as you know, I've been doing all these public meetings, and I'm the first to admit, not a hell of a lot of Māori turn up to these public meetings, but the ones that do, what they're attracted to is essentially the gospel of jobs and growth and development. Some feel that I've gone too far, like I was challenged at Matamata, that they felt that I'd trivialised the concept of guardrails in terms of natural extraction. They did, however, say that their own young people, they wanted them to come home from Australia and secure jobs. I mean, sometimes I get shot down as using that as a low-blow excuse for mining, but I think it's a fact you can't overlook, and quite a lot of Māori are really into that sort of blue-collar message that I've been giving.
0: Yes. I want to talk about a new announcement that you've released. It's described as a dramatic overhaul of the immigration system. In particular, you want to update birthright citizenship. You were just talking about Māori living in Australia there. How will this affect the hundreds of thousands of Australian-born Māori?
1: Well, the first thing we want to do is seize control of the actual portfolio. And I'm probably not well suited for the role, but we certainly have Casey Costello, who we have a great deal of confidence in. And it's obviously the beginning of a conversation that will take a period of time, because it's one thing to campaign in poetry, and I'm an expert at that, and then it's another thing when you govern in prose. But we are firmly of the view that after massive amounts of immigration, social dislocation, and an erosion of cohesiveness, we need a reset. And to get a reset, we need to essentially deploy the politics of cut through. And I feel with this announcement that Winston's fronting, we're going to achieve that outcome.
0: So only children of citizens are automatically entitled to New Zealand citizenship at birth. You know, there's hundreds of thousands of Māori now living in Australia. Many of them are third, fourth generation. Do you think our tūpuna who signed the treaty would have ever imagined that down

0: you know, is it the Crown's right to determine tangata whenua status?
1: No, I think that once we go through with implementing this policy, subject to us getting enough leverage after the election result, then there'll be no shortage of opportunity for people to influence the final shape and form. But we regard, rightly or wrongly, citizenship as the birthstone of democracy. We're no longer going to have it trivialised.
0: So, as you're saying, there's going to be a big boom in economics and jobs, and our people will start to come home, and that's the dream. And many of them are already coming home, getting involved, mowing the lawns at the urupā and getting involved in iwi trust and all those kinds of things. But under this policy, they would have to wait for 10 years before they can vote again.
1: Well, it depends. Yeah, so it depends on what... It'll depend on the circumstances of the people coming home. You're right, some of them may come home and they're essentially mozzies. They may have a suntan, but there'll be nothing that they know about heritage and legacy because they grew up in Australia and their obligation was to uphold the principles of being a good citizen in Australia.
0: But is it the government's role to determine whakapapa?
1: It's the government's role to determine who comes into New Zealand and the basis upon which you enjoy your rights of occupancy, residency here. And if there are cases where great-grandchildren or great-great-grandchildren, which is what you're hinting at, come back to New Zealand, then they'll have to go through a process. We are not having a separate process for someone whose parents went over there, grandparents, great-grandparents went there to Western Australia in the late 50s and early 60s as the original shearers. Māori were always an exemption. When the Australians ran their policy of two wongs don't make a white, there was always an exemption for New Zealand Māori going over there because they went there as shearers. I met a number of them when I lived in Perth in 1982, and they had already been there for 30 years.
0: So under your party policy, you're going to change that. So the exemption will go, and for the first time in history, tangata whenua and uri Māori mokopuna of the treaty will be treated... Will not have the status of tangata whenua.
1: Yeah, but don't you feel that even the term tangata whenua actually imposes an obligation and a duty on you? You can't just rock up home, having been an Australian for several generations, and claim arbitrarily hitherto unknown rights. I don't accept that.
0: Whose fault though? Because the majority of people went for jobs. My dad went, all my uncles, heaps of my cousins are over there for jobs because there were no jobs here. And, you know, it's the fault, well, it's the responsibility of government to create an economy that's, you know, that works for people so they can have jobs, not just this government, but successive governments. We're now at an all-time high in unemployment, particularly Māori unemployment. Is it their fault that they had to go and find work somewhere else? They got off the couch.
1: No. I think, though, that the point you're making about very high levels of unemployment amongst the Māori community, I mean, it is an awful reality. And I accept that some of what I've been saying and the way I've been delivering it has jarred with our Māori community. But I feel all I've been doing is shifting the pendulum. Like, I look at the big picture. I don't take this hobbit-like view that I encountered recently in Gisborne. I take the big picture. Where's New Zealand going to position itself geopolitically with all of our resources and expanding the footprint of our productive sector, whether it's mining, fishing, farming, horticulture? Because it does bother me, not only just about Māori unemployment, we're no longer the wealthy country that we were. And the only way I can see us getting out of that rut is to grow, develop, invest, expand. And I often feel a lonely voice in Māoridom in that regard. But then, not that I'm complaining about it, I'm a politician. I'm paid to do what I'm delivering.
0: We've got a long history. We've relied on the resource extraction to grow our economic economy for a long time. In 2026, is the model still sustainable?
1: Yeah, well, I would put it to you that Stephen Joyce, the former senior national minister, he opened the floodgates when he mandated hundreds of dodgy language schools

0: create a lot of harm for kids coming from the third world, including India. And then they came and they became exploited by their own people here. So immigration became a quick fix to boosting GDP. And productivity, as you and I both know, a somewhat laboured word, but it's at the end of the day the arbiter whether or not your society and your economy is growing and creating more wealth. And I do fear that if we don't use our natural resources, then we're denying ourselves an opportunity. But I also take on board what you're hinting at, that unless it's value-added, really are you just not turning yourself yet again into a colonial outpost where you sell all your commodities?
1: I guess the point is, if we are creating jobs today but leaving environmental costs for future generations, is it worth it?
0: Well, see, where I take a different view than you, I don't feel that I've done a single thing that is repeating the errors of the 1950s, such as the Kawerau experience, which you and I have talked about. I'm ready to be challenged. Are the guardrails robust enough?
1: Are they?
0: And I'm just trusting upon quality of engineering, risk assessment, scientific rationalism, economic rationalism. And yeah, you can easily catastrophize mining and a variety of developments, but that catastrophization is often deployed because ideologically people just do not want these industries in New Zealand. And in a democracy, I accept that the Greens and Labour do not want a gas and oil industry in New Zealand. They feel there are other pursuits that are less harmful for the climate and are more rewarding for the community. I reject that view.
1: He pātai noa, but do you have a bottom line? Is there any non-negotiables? For example, if there was gold under your maunga tawhiti rahi, would you baby drill it?
0: Yeah, no, you know as well as I do that there are always going to be areas in our country that we don't need to touch and we shouldn't touch. And
1: Who gets to determine that, though? Because obviously he maunga tapu ki a koe te rā maunga,
0: yeah, but what about it's not only backyards? There's waterways as well. And I think you raise a good point. There's national parks, there's waterways, there's maunga. And all societies circumscribe various locations that there will be preservation and conservation there. Of course I'm up for that. But I am no longer going to sit back and allow these histrionic voices either demonise or stigmatise an entire sector because really their ideology is no growth. I'm not a zero growth politician. I'm a politician that people should be happy exists in New Zealand because I lead with my chin and I state very plainly what the options are. And I think I'll be rewarded for that level of candour come November the 7th.
1: If you do manage to get some big business and big industries into Aotearoa, when you look at the jobs, in the past they've been low-skilled jobs, part-time, will you be able to determine with these business owners, you know, some kind of more skilled, leading to qualifications, yeah, career, you know, geologists, that kind of stuff? Does it have to be low-skilled like we're seeing in Kawerau?
0: Yeah, I think you're making a good point, but I would say that if we're using mining as a small example, and you know, we need to bear in mind, I think it's about $450 billion is the scale of our economy, and mining exports have risen to $3 billion, so it's still relatively modest. But those jobs are well paid. Those jobs do need men and women who are safety conscious, skilled both in practical delivery but also intellectual ballast, as you put it, for geologists, and there's no reason why we don't start training them now. I mean, in fairness to the companies, they are training them. Some problems they're struggling to address, such as housing, and that's a role for the Crown. But my key point is, e te iwi Māori, just Kiwis, you don't have to be an iwi, you should celebrate the fact you have one unfettered voice that is putting it in front of the country that we have to have trade-offs if we are to sustain our current momentum of growth. Now, I know people find that very jarring, but meet me at the ballot box.
1: As recently we had the Human Rights Commission release the report into the PCP poisoning. Is that a trade-off? You know, the health and well-being of our people for generations to come, still dealing with some of those terrible health issues.
0: So the duty of any government principally is the security of its people.
1: Hmm.
0: So no government that I've ever been a part of has knowingly or willingly sought to destroy, maim, or literally imperil the lives of their people. Accidents do happen, but I think you're being a bit unfair by seizing historical examples, which we can go right back.
1: No. It's not historical because it's happening today. You know, the late great Joe Haruwera's children in Mokopuna are still suffering it. So now that you do know that PCP was a poison, mm-hmm. will you put your chin out and stick up for those the families of those workers? Can you support them to get ACC at least?
0: Yeah. Well. The details and the people that have suffered, and I know the area quite well, around Whakatane and Kawerau, you're also pointing to the fact that in the 1950s, the guardrails were lacklustre. You're wrong to suggest that the guardrails that may have passed muster in the 50s are being replicated today. I do not accept that.
1: I'm not doing that, and I'm not blaming this particular government. It's successive governments for sure. But you are still holding the purse strings. You are still the government. You have to be responsible for some of the things that have happened in the past. So I'm asking you now, in 2026, will you support the uri of those men to have ACC?
0: So how I look at these things, of course, if families are suffering because of historical events, whether it's Agent Orange or what you describe, it is a part of why governments exist, to deliver services. And if the services aren't being delivered to meet their specific needs, then that's something that should be
1: focused
0: on.
1: So will you take that take that take forward for them?
0: I'll definitely take that issue up with the relevant ministers. I don't like coming into public and making commitments, not so much without the facts, but without the power. So my commitment mm-hmm. is to make sure that the people responsible for the delivery of those services solve the problem.
1: You came into Parliament in 2005. How many of those years have you been a Crown Minister?
0: Well, I was a Crown Minister in 2008, I think, and then I will have had 7 years, broadly speaking, out of what's probably approaching a 15-year political career. Yeah, so nigh on 50%. Yeah.
1: Your maths is good. When you came in, Māori unemployment was 8.7%. Today it's 10.8%. If jobs has been your imperative, why are we looking at the worst unemployment figures in more than a decade?
0: Well, we can't run away from the fact that our government inherited a set of circumstances, and not entirely of the making of the last regime. The Reserve Bank, and I don't want to bore us with too many dry details, but the Reserve Bank expanded the cost of money. That then drove a lot of confidence out of businesses and investors, and we're coming out of a low dip. We always felt, Winston and I, especially when Winston negotiated with the National Party, this was never a situation that would turn itself around in 3 years. It was always a 6-year turnaround. And, you know, we shouldn't underestimate, and we all supped at the trough, how much dough we actually did spend during COVID. Now we're coming out and we've got to focus on growth and development, and no one is a greater apostle than Mike itself.
1: 100%. And 6 years ago, you were also in charge of $3 billion of cash in the PGF, tagged for shovel-ready projects to create jobs in the regions. How many jobs were created?
0: Well, I think in the flush of the PGF, there were thousands of jobs. But once the projects, because they were not exclusively, but largely infrastructure, once the projects are over, then you expect that infrastructure to add to the productivity of your economy and make it easier to enjoy.
1: 2020, 13,000 jobs had been created, but 13,000, mm-hmm. most of them short-term and temporary. Jobs like Jobs for Nature, Regional Predator Control, they've all been sunsetted. Why should voters trust you now to create new jobs with this new kaupapa fast tracks when you know the PGF jobs have fallen away?
0: Well, those particular initiatives were Labor initiatives, and if you look at when they were running strongly, Shane Jones had been sacked from politics. You're talking about 20 to 23. But I'm not going to walk away from your essential challenge. When are we going to see a huge uptick in permanent jobs. And I say to you, unless we invest and grow and expand the sectors that I wear as a badge of honour, we're not going to see great job growth. That's why I want to see more fast-track applications, less petty regulatory meddling, and more scope for us to grow the country. And people should be very happy that they have a growth apostle.
1: New Zealand First announced earlier this year it will break up the supermarket duopoly. Now, this is one of your kaupapa. You've been on about it for a decade. Since then, a decade ago, the price of butter has risen 157%. Do you have any idea how much a cost of a pound of butter costs?
0: No, I don't. No, I don't want to embarrass myself and pick a fee. It's a long day since I ever did any shopping. But the key point you're making, are we actually going to be in a position to split the supermarkets?
1: Yeah.
0: Okay. So I have to say that Grant Robertson made an attempt. What he got wrong is he left their vertical integration price monopolization strategy in place of these supermarkets. But we're campaigning on it again. Nicola Willis took the issue up.
1: A year ago, you, Minister Willis, Minister Bishop announced an express lane for new supermarkets through the fast track legislation. Mm-hmm. You said that it will help bring down prices for people working hard to put food on the table. A year on, how many supermarkets have come through the express lane?
0: Yeah, so therein lies the essence of what I said to you. The existing structure, all the government can do is change the law and simplify the process to enable investors to build their own supermarkets and join the fray.
1: Mm.
0: Our preference is to get the supermarkets and revert to a situation before the Privy Council imposed the duopoly on New Zealand. It was imposed upon us. Helen Clark had the chance to stop it. She chose not to. It was imposed upon us by the Privy Council. We mean to break it in half.
1: Do you support the Greens' proposal for a New Zealand-owned Kiwi chain?
0: Well, I'm not across the details, and I don't think that the Green Party are ever going to be in a position to deliver upon it and implement it. But I would say this. I do share their concern and share some of their anxieties about how we should split the power companies in half. That's the first thing. The second thing, it's their policy, their supermarket policy. We're going to stick with the one that we've been running with for the last few years. And to be honest with you, the supermarket owners know that change is coming. Okay, they're very, very skillful at holding the status quo. And they will argue that without the status quo, the cost of fuel and food will go up.
1: Mm.
0: I mean, that in itself is contradictory, but they know this time round, if we have more leverage and if we have something like the commerce portfolio in the first 100 days, these problems will be dealt to.
1: Ki tō tātou reo i nai. 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
1: Kā tika. Quickfire, mining on conservation land, yes or no?
0: Not on national parks.
1: Should mining companies have to employ New Zealanders first?
0: I think that we need as many Kiwis as possible, but they need skilled staff.
1: Is climate change real?
0: Climate change has been catastrophised. The weather is changing. We must adapt to the changing weather, but our party has had a gutsful of all the histrionics and the ideology of climate change.
1: Is it real?
0: Well, temperatures are changing. Of course temperatures are changing. And what you are, I wish our whole interview had been about climate change. I really do.
1: Okay, next. Māori wards, yes or no?
0: Yeah. No. Unless the communities vote for them.
1: Best finance minister you've ever worked with?
0: Probably Dr. Cullen.
1: A politician on the other side you admire?
0: Well, I'm very friendly with Damien O'Connor. He's got a lot of durability.
1: David Seymour, asset or liability?
0: No, he's been an asset to our government.
1: Tohero or tuatua?
0: Well, given the status I have as a wahanui, I like the long tongue of the tohero.
1: Opportunity or act?
0: No, it'd be the act party.
1: Tēnā koe te mene tā ko tau te wā ki a tāua.
0: Kia ora e mihi, ngā mihi ki a tātou.
1: Kia ora.
2: And that was Mata with Mihinarangi Forbes and Shane Jones there. Let's go back to a little bit of kotahitanga with Oceania, taking you to the news.

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1: RNZ News at 8 o'clock. Kia ora, good evening. I'm Mark Leishman. Young offenders who are ordered to go to boot camps will now have to stick it out. Legislation setting up military-style academies has passed its third reading in the House. During the trial phases, teenagers taking part in the scheme voluntarily could leave and would finish their sentences in youth justice facilities. However, under the new law, judges can sentence repeat youth offenders to structured residential camps managed by Oranga Tamariki, and they won't be able to leave at will. The youth court will also have more tools to intervene more effectively to reduce the risk of reoffending. The head of the Primary Health Organisation, which funds Pahiatua Medical Centre, says it is working alongside Health NZ to address challenges facing the clinic. Patients at the Central North Island Health Centre are waiting 3 months for routine appointments, and preventative screening for bowel, breast and prostate cancer are up to 12 months behind schedule. Staff say they will resign en masse if under-resourcing of the clinic, which is 5,000 patients, is not addressed immediately. The chief executive of the PHO, Tony Wai, says they are looking at options including workforce support, local clinical cover, telehealth and locum support to help maintain services. An addictions counsellor and former methamphetamine user is praising a new prevention campaign but says more is needed. The government has launched the deliberately provocative meth campaign. It comes after record high consumption of the drug in April this year. Michael Hogan says the ad campaign will give people hope, but he stresses it can only go so far.
2: Any initiative's a good initiative, but we're band-aiding a lot, you know. We need more rehabs. We need to get some education into our youth. It's about stopping the demand.
1: The campaign will be evaluated after 6 months and tested against a target of reaching 2.5 million New Zealanders. The Labour Party says it will freeze the government's school curriculum overhaul and NCEA changes if it wins November's election. The party says the updated English and maths curriculums would continue, but all others would be paused for a year while experts figure out what should go ahead. It says NCEA, which is due to be phased out from 2028 to 2030, will stay until 2029, while the new curriculum and assessment body considers it. Labour will also create an independent body to lead decisions on what is taught in schools and how it is assessed. The Principals Federation is already calling for the creation of an independent curriculum and assessment council. Police hope a fresh search to find a plane that's been missing for almost 50 years will give grieving families long-awaited answers. The Piper Cherokee 6 aircraft with seven people on board disappeared on a scenic flight in the South Island in 1978. Navy and Coast Guard teams and police divers will head out on Lake Moraki near Haast on Monday to try and find it. Earlier this year, volunteers using sonar technology found a submerged object in the lake, about the same size as the aircraft. Acting Inspector Mark Kirkwood says it warrants further investigation.
3: We want to bring these people home, and we want to find the aircraft, bring them home, and provide some answers to either the friends and family or the loved ones, and for all the searchers that were involved in the first search and subsequent searches.
1: Next week's search is expected to take 3 days. Australia's government has unveiled the next phase of its efforts to drive down migration. Home Affairs Minister Tony Burke says his Labor Party will crack down on visa overstayers, stop international students from bringing family into Australia, and limit the stay of backpackers. He says the measures will restore the integrity of Australia's migration program, which aims to reduce overseas migration from 245,000 people this financial year to 225,000. Mr. Burke says his government considers the forecasts as a target to meet the challenges Australia is having with housing supply. And that's the news.
4: 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And next week I'll bring things up to date with my picks from the 10 years Inside Out has been on air. Inside Out turns 10 with me, Nick Tipping, Sunday night at 11 on RNZ National.
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1: Emil Donovan, and another night is just about to get underway. We have the forecast from Met Service till midnight Friday for Northland to Taranaki, including Coromandel, Bay of Plenty, and the Central High Country. Scattered showers, some of them heavy, with thunderstorms possible tomorrow afternoon. Gisborne to Wairarapa, often cloudy, with rain about Wairarapa, spreading elsewhere tomorrow morning. Whanganui to Wellington, rain briefly heavy about Wellington and Kapiti, easing to isolated showers tomorrow morning. For Nelson and Marlborough, heavy rain, easing to isolated showers in Nelson early this evening and clearing to fine everywhere overnight. Buller to Fiordland, isolated showers turning to rain in Fiordland tomorrow evening. For Canterbury, the cloud has cleared away, it's a fine evening. And for Southland and Otago, isolated showers, widespread about the south coast at times, with the Chatham Islands getting a mainly fine Friday with rain developing tomorrow afternoon. 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
5: Thank you, Mark Leishman. Oh, and a very good evening to you, Aotearoa. Happy Thursday, best day of the week. Emil Donovan here with you till midnight. Thanks very much for tuning into the program. It's great to be here, as it always is, especially on the greatest day of the week. Hope you're having a good day. Great program we have coming up for you as well. Daniel McLaughlin's on in 25 minutes or so. Talking about some great... He talks every fortnight or so about some of the great political novels of the 21st century and how they apply to the politics of now. He is tonight taking on the 2020 book by Harry Kunzru, Red Pill. That's at about 8:30, 8:25 to 9:00, there or thereabouts. We also have RNZ's Nick Tipping after 9:00, because would you know it, in fact you heard it in the promo just then, the jazz program that Nick presents, Inside Out, had its 10th birthday yesterday. 10 years young. Oh, they grow up so fast, don't they? Only another 8 years and then it can head down to Cupid Bar in Point Chev for a tipple and some Sunday afternoon jazz. We're going to be chatting to Nick about what jazz is, and well, we'll have to play a bit of jazz to mark the occasion as well. I would love to have a few tracks to choose from throughout the evening. We're going to be doing jazz throughout the evening when and if we have the opportunity to play some music. So let me put that to you. What is your favourite ever piece of jazz music? Ideally one that is around or less than 5 minutes long, because they can stretch, they can get up there, jazz. They're not known for, reining themselves in on the track length front, the jazz musicians. So what is your favourite ever piece of jazz music? Send me a text. Let's build a bit of a playlist here. 2101 is the number. Nights at rnz.co.nz, the email address. The quiz after 9:00 is tonight, topicked cooks. That is the topic of tonight's quiz, cooks. Your entry question is as follows. Captain James Cook was a cook, of course. It was right there in the name. What was the name, though, of the ship that Captain James Cook commanded on his first Pacific voyage, is my question to you. Was it A, Endurance? Was it B, Endeavour? Or was it C, Encephalopathy? Send me a text if you know. 2101 is the number. Or, as I said, you can send an email, nights@rnz.co.nz. And you can also, if you so choose, find a full rundown of tonight's program, including some details about the detail and the reading, on our website, rnz.co.nz/nights. But the time right now, 9 minutes past eight. And we're going to start with a bit of politics. The election's just 7 weeks away. Good grief. And the battle of the Chrises is well and truly on. But recent numbers from the post-freshwater strategy poll show that Christopher Hipkins and Labour are perceived more favourably by voters than Christopher Luxon and National. Hipkins leads as the preferred Prime Minister of New Zealand. But get this, when respondents were asked in that poll about their overall view on a range of past and present political leaders and institutions in New Zealand, someone who is not even in Parliament came out on top. We will let you guess who that is. In light of this, the political editor at the Post, Henry Cook, has posed an interesting question. Are voters as angry about COVID as politicians think they are? Henry Cook joins me on the line now. Kia ora to you.
6: Kia ora.
5: Henry Cook, who recently celebrated a birthday, right?
6: Yes, I'm 34 years old, but I didn't really celebrate it. I was at home with the flu that almost all of Wellington seemed to have had around that point.
5: Brutal, way. It's nasty, this flu.
6: So I think I'm still 33.
5: Right, yeah. I mean, you're 33 in some sort of parallel dimension. So you're a Virgo, huh?
6: Mm-hmm.
5: Yeah.
6: Me and Beyonce.
5: All right. You and Beyonce. Okay. All right. Let's talk about politics. Now, The Post, the publication for which you work, for which you are the political editor, you do political polls at The Post. One of them came out recently, and, well, one of the things that you poll is popularity, the popularity of various political figures and institutions in New Zealand, and you have noticed something interesting about this. Who is our most popular politician here in New Zealand in 2026?
6: Well, here in New Zealand, it might be one of the little problems there, but the most popular political figure that we ask about is someone that many of your listeners may have heard of, and her name is Jacinda Ardern.
5: It's Jacinda Ardern.
6: She was the Prime Minister of New Zealand between 2017 and 2023.
5: And just because people might be doing an about turn on this, Jacinda Ardern is, according to the Post's polling, the most popular political figure in New Zealand from those that you survey, that you poll on.
6: Yes, she is. She has, in our latest figures, which is for early September, 45% of the country saying they approved of her and 35% saying they disapproved of her, I should say. Sorry, it's 45% saying they have a favourable view of her and 35% saying they had an unfavourable view. That compares, for example, to the current leader of the Labour Party, Christopher Hipkins. He has a 30% approval and a 38% disapproval, which means he's net underwater. Christopher Luxon, Winston Peters, Chloe Sporbrick, David Seymour, Donald Trump, Wayne Brown, all of these people have lower figures. And we didn't poll on it this time, but last time we did this in June, we also had King Charles III in there.
5: Oh, yeah.
6: If I recall correctly, she had slightly higher approvals, but he had slightly higher net approval because less people disapproved of him.
5: Right, okay, yeah. And as a matter of fact, of the political figures that you poll on, she is the only one with a net positive approval rating. Everybody and everything else, the Labour Party, the National Party, Winston Peters, New Zealand First, the Greens, ACT, they all have a negative net approval rating.
6: That's right. Now, it is fair to say that she still has a fairly high disapproval at 35%, but it is lower than all the other figures, other than Wayne Brown, who has 27% disapproval.
5: Why, Henry, is this interesting?
6: I think it's interesting because it suggests that perhaps a bit of the kind of conventional wisdom around some parts of New Zealand that Jacinda Ardern is kind of massively unpopular and that the COVID era is seen as a huge stain on New Zealand is not quite as true as you might expect.
5: Let's talk a bit about narratives. Do you think that was Labour's narrative around why it lost the 2023 election, was basically we're being punished for COVID, that's what's happened, there's nothing that we could kind of do about it, so we just have to take our beating and regroup and see what happens over the next 3 years?
6: I think it's a slightly more complicated for that than Labour. I think they felt they were being punished for the inflation spike that happened after COVID, and that they were being punished for a series of ministerial mishaps that happened in the lead up to the last election. So there was definitely many, many things going into that. But I think, the further we've gotten away from it, and we've got these two rounds of the Royal Commission report, the more it's kind of been simplified in many people's eyes as, everyone got mad with COVID.
5: Mm. Do you think that they still have that idea, the Labour Party, maybe not necessarily Labour in Parliament, but the wider kind of Labour Party, that it's one-term governments are extremely rare in New Zealand. We probably will be punished for COVID this time around, and if we're lagging behind in the polls, perhaps that's why?
6: No, I don't think Labour itself has as much of that narrative. I think the narrative is probably more more pushed around other people saying this is one of the reasons Labor's not doing so well.
5: Right.
6: That Chris Hipkins is too... this is not the Labour Party, sorry. This is other people talking about why Chris Hipkins isn't doing well. His haters have many reasons for not liking him, but one of the reasons I think that they suggest that the public doesn't like him is that he is associated with the COVID response, and not with the COVID response people like in 2020, but in the kind of COVID response people don't like in 2022, 2021, the long Auckland lockdowns, that kind of thing.
5: Right, that's interesting. So do you almost see association with the COVID response as being distinct sort of things? The 2020 COVID response, the 2021 COVID response, 2022, 2023?
6: I think there probably is variation in it, but the further we get from it, the more it kind of melds into one thing. And there is also obviously a massive geographic element to this.
5: Yes.
6: I'm a Wellingtonian. I was in London for 2023 election, so I can't really talk to exactly what Aucklanders are feeling as they went into the booth in October of 2023. But it definitely feels like the further we go from it, the less it's a vitriolic memory and the more it's kind of just a big period we don't like thinking about too much.
5: A big period we don't like thinking about too much. But also in your piece on this, you write in the piece, COVID obviously in many ways that we don't need to relitigate now, a horrible time for many people for all sorts of reasons. And yet as you write in the piece on quite a few metrics, very specific metrics, I suppose, looking back, they were kind of halcyon times, weren't they? Yeah, interest rates, unemployment, stuff like that.
6: Well, yeah, obviously it depends on when you look, but there is and the past always looks better than it necessarily feels at the time, much like your neighbour's lawn. If you look back and you look at some metrics like, are you worried about losing your job or not? And there was a period in COVID where people really were, yeah. But actually for most of the COVID period, unemployment was far lower than it is now. People were getting much better wage growth than they're getting now, including before the inflation spike. And the economy, that was because the economy was growing. There was not enough people to do the jobs that we had. That's part of the reason we had the inflation spike in the first place.
5: Mm.
6: Also, it's not like the inflation spike's gone away. Mm. Obviously, inflation is a lot lower than it was at the worst of it, the inflation spike after Ukraine now. But prices are still going up, and obviously they haven't gone backwards.
5: I mean, you write in the piece, Christopher Hipkins has a 5-point lead over Christopher Luxon when it comes to responding best to a national crisis or natural disaster, which is interesting. I mean, that's kind of telling, isn't it?
6: Yes, and obviously I think part of that is because he's had a chance to respond to a national crisis or national disaster.
5: Yeah.
6: Whereas Christopher Luxon has had a few natural disasters, I should say, actually, but that's not fair. But it's not been on the national, international scale of COVID.
5: Mm.
6: One of the points I make in the piece is that one of the things that COVID afforded everyone involved in it was really long bits of engagement with the public. You had an hour-long press conference at 1 p.m, which was getting, I think, probably basically a majority of adults in New Zealand watching the entire press conference, as opposed to now where you might have 600,000 people watching a 15-second snippet of a press conference on One News. And I think this is not necessarily unique to Jacinda Ardern, Chris Hipkins, Andrew Little, Ashley Bloomfield. I think it just generally, politicians are better in the long form. When they have a chance to stand there for an hour and talk in great detail about a matter that they've been well briefed on, they appear very competent and they appear personable. And it's the journalists who appear annoying and snippy and rude. So I think
5: that's your story, and you're sticking to it, eh?
6: So I think given a lot of the public have had several hours of their lives where they've probably watched a press conference with Chris Hipkins and someone else kind of explain an issue in detail and talk about why they were doing various restrictions, they probably just associate him with being able to handle that kind of stuff. And that's not me saying that he would be better at handling that kind of stuff than Christopher Luxon. From what I can tell, Christopher Luxon is very good at chairing meetings and that kind of thing. Mm. It's just that the public won't have as had as much of that long form content with Christopher Luxon because you just don't really watch full press conferences with the Prime Minister when there isn't a crisis going on.
5: So do you feel like there is sort of a shadow of COVID over this election, as there was last time, but I'm mixing my metaphors here, but kind of like the photo negative, if you know what I mean?
6: I'm not sure. Not sure, Emil. I think this election is about other things now. Other people have somewhat moved on.
5: And so you don't imagine that people's perception of how COVID was necessarily handled will affect their party vote this time around?
6: Well, I guess the interesting thing is Chris Hipkins is still so associated with COVID, you would imagine. He was the COVID-19 minister. That's what really made him an health minister. And that's what made him very, a new level of famous. He was kind of one of the top Labour people, but he was kind of a new level of famous. So I guess the real question is, do people see Chris Hipkins as still that figure from COVID? And is that good or not? Or do they see him as just a Labour leader when they want a Labour, when they want a Labour government, or don't want a Labour government?
5: Well, I mean, who knows? Perhaps Jacinda Ardern will make a heroic last minute. It's happened before, hasn't it, Henry?
6: Yes, people, former leaders do come back and do a bit of a cameo at campaign launches, that kind of thing. I would put my money on the 2029 Labour Party campaign launch featuring Jacinda Ardern than the 2026 one.
5: There you go. Well, we've just over 3 years to wait to find out. Henry Cook, thank you very much, as always.
6: Thanks, Amir.
5: It's Henry Cook, who is the political editor of The Post. It is 8:20 here on RNZ National. I mean, I'd be really interested to hear from you on this one. What is it, 7 weeks out from the election, does the spectre of COVID hover over this election for you? Does or do your memories of that time, do they influence the way that you will vote? Whether one way or t'other, I'd be really interested to hear from you on that one. 2101 is the text number, knights@rnz.co.nz. The email address. The jazz pieces, by the way. This is going to be a good playlist. The jazz pieces are flowing through beautifully. Jonathan Crayford. Oh, I've interviewed Jonathan Crayford before. What a terrific fellow. Where Water Meets Light, someone says. Great record. Favourite jazz piece, someone else. The King Is Gone by Marcus Miller. Written by Marcus Miller for Miles Davis. Favourite jazz tune, Unsquare Dance by the Dave Brubeck Quartet. Yeah, that's a funky time signature, that one, if I remember correctly, but maybe I don't. Dave Brubeck getting a lot of love, by the way. I think the people's choice at the moment is probably Take Five, which makes sense. The most beautiful and melodic of all the drum solos from Take Five, in my humble opinion. Anyway, keep them coming. Your favourite ever jazz track, 2101. We're making a playlist. But it is time. It's time, people. It's time to pay our respects. Following, without a doubt, the most important election of 2026. The people have spoken, they've exercised their democratic right, and the National Aquarium has crowned its 2026 Penguin of the Year. A hotly contested field, as always. Timmy was up there. So too, perennial favourite, the National Aquarium's gum-chewing, fast-waddling, fish-stealing resident bad boy, Mo. But in Penguin of the Year championships, as in the Highlander universe, there can be only one. Joining me on the line now to tell us more about who it is, we have the Education Manager at the National Aquarium of New Zealand, Amy Stevens. Amy, kia ora to you.
7: Kia ora, how are you?
5: Oh, I'm on the edge of my seat, Amy.
7: I'm glad, because we have been for the past few weeks watching the votes come on in. It's been exciting stuff.
5: I bet it has. All right. Well, I mean, I really didn't think this through. I haven't brought a drum to give us a drum roll, nor do I have an executable drum roll file at this point in time. I'll do it on the table. Amy, if you wouldn't mind, drum roll please. Who has taken it out this time around?
7: The 2026, the Penguin of the Year is Ocean.
5: Ocean. Ocean. All right, tell us about Ocean, Amy.
7: Our Ocean is a girl with an absolute resilience story. She's been through it, but come on out with an absolute glow up at the end. Ocean came to us in all the way back in 2020 with a really badly injured flipper to our rest and rehab hospital. An amazing team of vets and animal care specialists got her healthy, got her back out into the ocean. She was microchipped for Kurara research, but unfortunately she came back to us with a severe injury a few years later, losing an eye, and has been with us ever since. But yeah, going strong in our forever home at the National Aquarium.
5: I love it. The 2025 champion, Dave, will be disappointed, I think, Amy. No one's actually retained the title, to the best of my knowledge.
7: 9 years and we haven't had a double winner.
5: That's good. We want a bit of variety, don't good. We?
7: We do. We like variety. But yeah, no double winners. We may have to go for an All-Stars next year.
5: Well, I mean, as Dave will be disappointed, so too will Mo. I mean, I know Mo is a multiple times finalist, but he loves to win, Amy. He's got that dog in him, Mo, doesn't he?
7: He does. He's a one-time winner and always the bridesmaid at the moment for the last few years, unfortunately.
5: What a medal collection, though.
7: I know. He's got the best medal burrow shelf in all of Penguin Cove. He has always been a runner-up.
5: An absolute celebrity down south. How does Penguin of the Year actually work? Is it purely down to the public vote, is it?
7: It is purely down to the public vote, and it's so international. We were absolutely shocked when we first started this, and just getting the votes from all the way around the world. And it all started with doing just a fun little thing of who's been naughty and nice in our Penguin Cove every month. Mm. And then just took off into let's vote for the best one for the year. And yeah, all down to the public, and that's it.
5: Honestly, the drama that goes on at the Penguin Colony, it's like Days of Our Lives. I remember a couple of years ago, there was a big scandal when it was revealed that Mr. Mo was stealing his blind girlfriend's fish. It was outrageous. I mean, I hope that you've cracked down on these diabolical deeds.
7: We try our best, but you know, when the keepers leave and we all go home,
5: it's true.
7: That is when the chaos starts. And our cameras that we have at night time, oh my God, yeah, it's Love Island at its best.
5: Oh dear, love it. All right. Well, obviously, Amy, the big question is, can people get down to the National Aquarium and actually pay their respects to Ocean, the newly crowned 2026 Penguin of the Year?
7: They so can. I mean, come on down. We have talks all about our rescue, rehab and conservation down at the National Aquarium 3 times a day. And if you really want to get involved, you can actually come and go into the enclosure and feed one of our penguins if they feel like coming out and meeting you.
5: If they feel like coming out and meeting you. And does Ocean get a crown, a tiara?
7: Extra fish.
5: Excellent. Definitely. Extra fish. Okay, there you go. Great stuff. All right, Amy, thanks so much for that. Really appreciate it.
7: No worries. You have a great night.
5: It is Amy Stevens, who's the education manager at the National Aquarium of New Zealand. It is 26 past 8. Daniel McLaughlin's here very shortly to talk political novels of the 21st century. But right now, it is time for our report from Parliament. This is The House tonight with Louis Collins.
8: Kia ora. No mai ki te whare. Welcome to The House. I'm Louis Collins. As we've covered a few times on this program recently, it's valedictory season, when MPs get the chance to farewell Parliament with one last speech. In most of them, the subject of the personal toll being an MP takes on an individual and their family has come up. Outgoing National MP Andrew Bailey is certainly someone who experienced the highs and the lows of public office. Having delivered his valedictory speech last night, in which he discussed his resignation from office, calling it one of the most brutal experiences of his life, I caught up with him for a chat. I began by asking him how things have changed since he arrived at Parliament.
9: The big thing that's really changed over the 12 years has been how social media has really changed things. So, for instance, there was a story when I first came in how I'd shot my brother when I was 15 years old, 16 years old, that the Dominion Post rang, and they ran it under a misleading heading called MP Shoots Brother. Actually, the story was a 40-year-old story, and when it got published, a lot of the public actually said, why are you dragging up an old story? It was an accident. Why are you dragging this up? And the Dominion actually took down the story. You imagine that today, I'd be persecuted not only by the media here in Parliament, but also on social media. I would just be brutalised for something. And that's how events have changed. So that side of it, and there's a real degree of nastiness that's come in as part of that. And all politicians are now experiencing that, which is a real problem, because if we want good people who want to get out of nice, secure jobs and an easier life, and it's a demanding life in politics, and come and do this job, it's increasingly becoming a much harder sell, because why would you do it?
10: How do you support each other as MPs? And how do you, you know, keep your head above the water, you know, not get charged down in too much of, criticism on social media, just not read the comments? What do you do?
9: We're lucky. My year group of 2014, we always used to meet once a week when we were here in Parliament. And, you know, you share and laugh it off. Some people adopt different strategies. Many don't read social media.
10: And what kind of, is there any sort of pastoral care that MPs get? I know you talked about before of, threats that you and your family members received, as well as the time that you you know, stood down for being a minister was obviously a very tough time for you. What kind of support is there for MPs?
9: Very little. Yeah, you're searching for colleagues, I think, is more than anything. And, you know, it's interesting, you know, I acknowledge yesterday people who had asked how I was, and also some people from the media. When someone asks you and stops you and asks you how you are, you've just got to, you know, it is a comforting thing. And so it's like anyone in life, you know, you've got to try and find the positives in life and work your way through that.
10: What worked for you? Like, what did you, you know, go home and have a nice cup of tea and call your wife? What did you do?
9: I busied myself in doing other things. So I started writing a book, which I'm hopefully not far off publishing. And I started on some other things. So obviously, I had work here in Parliament. But on top of that, I had set up a what was called the Antarctic Parliamentarians Assembly in London 2019. And I think, you know, those are the type of arrangements that I look back and I'll think, you know, that's a piece of history that I've created. And I'm really, you know, those are the type of things you just got to get on and do stuff. And people can do things as an MP. That's a wonderful thing about being an MP.
10: What are you going to miss about this place?
9: Oh, well, this is where it happens. You know, I came from a business background and, you know, you do a big deal or something and it's reported in the paper. But there's nothing like Parliament because we're passing laws. You know, we'd normally do over 100 pieces of legislation a year. And the thing about being an MP is the access to information. You know what's happening all the time.
10: And you've still got a few sitting days left, so I won't ask you who you're going to miss, but or who you're not going to miss, but... What aren't you going to miss?
9: Some things I'm not going to miss. Like the next 3 nights, Parliament will be sitting from 9 o'clock to midnight. Most people don't realise because we're in urgency. So on Saturday night, probably at midnight, there'll be MPs here. But I'll miss people here. Look, I've got friends across the House, obviously all across the House, and you probably saw that last night. Good friends. And I tell you what, you meet them during the Select Committee. In the Select Committees, there's normally only 3 or 4 people that really do the heavy lifting. And you get to see who's really good, who's diligent, who reads the papers, who's got intellectual heft. And actually, across the select committees, and you get very close relationships with people. And that's the way it should be. You know, there's this view, it's always antagonistic. That's not right, actually. And I think learning to be more tolerant about people's ideas, every MP here is here for the right reason. They want to do good. It's just that people have different perspectives. And actually, sometimes we should just respect their perspective. Not everyone's wrong and not everyone's right. Sometimes we just need to say, what you said there, there's a kernel of something that's really helpful and useful, and as a country, it would be better if we actually started talking about that. You know, outside of election period, where it is confrontational, you know, having that approach, that makes good Parliament and makes good democracy, and that's how we're going to move New Zealand forward, and by God, we need to move New Zealand forward and make it the place it used to be, which is the best country in the world.
10: That was outgoing National MP Andrew Bailey. I te whakarongo koe ki te whare. You've been listening to The House, a program made with funding from Parliament's Office of the Clerk. Matua.
5: Thank you, Louis. And The House, we'll be back with more from Parliament at the same time tomorrow here on Nights. It's 27 and a bit away from 9.
0: This is Nights with Emil Donovan on RNZ National.
5: The jazz tunes continue to roll on through. Waltz for Debbie by the Bill Evans Trio. Someone says that's a great shout. Someone says anything by Charlie Watts, the drummer in the Rolling Stones, for whom jazz was his first musical love. You can tell as well. You can tell Charlie drums like a jazz drummer. One more favourite jazz piece. I was never exposed to jazz, someone writes, whilst living in Auckland in my 20s and the early 90s, but I was introduced to the sound of Ronnie Jordan and the sound of acid jazz, and particularly loved his song Get to Grips, as I was a big hip-hop and rap fan. So there you go. Many ways to the top of that particular mountain. Dan Slevin's talking movies in a bit, but right now it's the return of a friend of the show, writer, thinker, Daniel McLaughlin, who joins us to explore some of the best political novels of the 21st century. And tonight we're discussing Harry Kunzu's 2020 novel, Red Pill. Daniel, welcome back.
11: Thank you.
5: Let's jump straight in. I mean, set the scene for us with this book. It's published 2020, but it's set mid-2010s?
11: Yeah, it's set at the timing is very specific. It's set in... 2015, and
12: that's relevant for two reasons. Most of it takes place in Germany. And so Germany at the time is accepting hundreds of thousands of refugees into the country. Angela Merkel has said, we can manage this. We have a compassionate obligation to bring in these refugees mostly from the Syrian war, from Afghanistan, from Iraq. And so there is a sort of nascent anti-migrant movement cropping up in reaction to this. There are posters for the AfD, Alternative für Deutschland, this fringe political party at the time that just won a very, very significant victory in the state election in Saxony last week. So it's the very early days of the turn to of right wing populism and the alt right, and it's trying to sort of look back and see what has gone wrong and how did we get here.
5: And do you think as well it's fair to say that it's sort of set also, and these two things are intrinsically intertwined. It's at sort of the peak of liberal optimism. Like the liberals really think they've won. The progressives really think that they've won at this stage, and that's it. They're gonna dominate forever now.
12: Yeah, so that's absolutely right. The narrator, we never find out the name of the narrator of the novel, but he is a liberal intellectual. He writes for magazines. He lives in Brooklyn with his wife, who's a human rights lawyer. And I think what the novel is saying is that he symbolizes two different forms of liberalism. And the first is just the sort of political project of the West over 300 years, democracy, human rights, rule of law, all of that good stuff. And the second is the more specific American sense of the word liberalism, which means the center left in America, people who vote for the Democratic Party. And it's about a time period in which both of those seem to have won. Obama's been in power for 8 years. It seems pretty obvious that Hillary Clinton is going to be winning the next election. Her rival is Donald Trump, and all the polls are saying there's just no way that he can possibly win. It seems obvious that the Obama coalition will prevail, and that mode of liberalism is just going to keep on going and going. It is obviously the correct form of politics, especially to the narrator. And I think the book is saying to everybody else who shares this politics, politics is settled in that respect for them.
5: The name of the book, The Red Pill, obviously this this term is one that's really been thrust into the mainstream over the past sort of 5 years or so, but it actually comes from The Matrix.
12: Yeah, there's the scene where Morpheus offers Neo a blue pill or a red pill, and if he takes the blue pill, he goes back to sleep and he wakes up just in what seems like his life, and if he takes the red pill, then he wakes up to what reality really is, and this, which is that, they're all in these

0: red-pilled, you wake up, you see that liberalism is just a construct and there are other alternatives available to you.
1: You talked about how this is set in the mid 2015-2016. Yep. It was written in 2020. And you're right, I remember at that time I was working at The Detail and I remember doing a podcast on the rise of the AfD, which was really strong in East Germany, as was its sort of far-left counterpart, Die Linke. And I mean, that is one of the prescient elements of this novel, isn't it? Is that it was there and it kind of called the rise of the AfD, which we're now witnessing in a big way.
0: Yeah. And I think one of the things that's, to me, really interesting about the novel is that it doesn't, it kind of doesn't say something's really wrong with people for voting for this, for these radical alternative parties. It's turning around and taking a look at that form of liberalism which saw itself as inevitable. There are a couple of key scenes in it for me. One is which the narrator is a writer. He's supposed to be working on a book while he's in Berlin, and so he does what every writer does when they are behind a deadline. He just sits in his room and binge watches trash TV every day, and he gets addicted to the show called Blue Lives, and he realizes that the show is filled with dialogue that takes its inspiration or sometimes is explicitly quoting this kind of lineage of far-right intellectuals going all the way back to the French Revolution. And so he becomes obsessed with this and with the person who wrote the show. And then he goes to a party in Berlin, a fancy party, and he meets this guy who is essentially, he's sort of like Curtis Yarvin. He's also a little bit like Steve Bannon. He's a global player in this rising global movement of far-right political parties. And so the narrator decides, well, I am going to confront this guy. I'm a liberal intellectual. I am going to meet with him in a battle of ideas.
1: Debate me, bro.
0: Yeah, okay, that's exactly what it is. I'm going to show this guy why he is wrong. And he completely fails to do this. And I think this is one of the things that the book is saying, is that when it really comes down to it, the narrator doesn't actually have any politics. He doesn't have any ideas. All he has is the sense of moral superiority. All he can say to this alt-right figure is you are a racist. And to a liberal, that is the worst thing you can be. That's the end of the conversation. It means you're outside the bounds of respectable liberal discourse. And this person, Anton, says, yes, you're right. Like, that is what my politics is, you know. And the narrator has nothing else they can say. They can't engage there's no other argument to be had because he doesn't actually know that much about liberal political theory. He just assumes that he is right about everything. And so that to me is something very significant that started happening during this period. There was this outrage, there was this fury, but no real kind of constructive argument, no alternatives, no explanation as to how, you know, mainstream liberal parties are going to address the problems that these radical right-wing parties are talking about.
1: Yeah, it touches too on sort of themes like the, you know, the champagne socialism and also, I'm interested in this, the idea of sort of echo chambers and the fact that, you know, many people do sort of huddle themselves over in echo chambers and say things surrounded by people who agree with them and who just sort of congratulate one another on being right, and the idea of sort of progressive or left-wing capture of institutions like universities and the media and so on and so forth. All of these are discussed. I suppose, you know, none of these are unique to 2026. They were there in 2020 as well. But, the past 6 years or so have really intensified some of those ideas, haven't they?
0: I think so. One of the things that is a little bit ironic about this novel now is that we can kind of see the alt-right going down the same kind of rabbit holes as the sort of the liberal centrists were during this period of time, because now communications mediums like Twitter, which is now known as X, which is owned by Elon Musk, who supports the Alternative for Deutschland, is its own insulin echo chamber where people go into these, you know, alt-right purity spirals, and they become more and more deranged, more and more crazy. So it's not just a thing that happens to centrist liberals, that can happen to anybody. But the book is saying this was a really huge intellectual failure that this mode of politics made.
1: What does this book tell us about politics in 2026 and heading, I suppose, towards the 2030s?
0: I think it's. I mean, to me, it's saying you can't treat politics like your

0: like a kind of religious faith in which you just assume that you have this certainty about everything. You have to think really hard about it. I mean, you know, last time we talked about, what was it, the Ishiguro book? Yeah. So it came to Hannah Arendt, and she would say exactly the same thing. You need to be politics isn't just thinking that you're right about everything. It is debate. It's relitigating things. It's coming to consensus with people who have radical disagreements from you. It's bringing new ideas into the world. And, you know, Arendt is the great enemy of ideology because she thinks it means you can't see the world properly. You're closed off from change, from new things, because it doesn't fit into your pre-existing worldview. And so for her, that's an incredibly dangerous thing.
1: Mm. The novel is called Red Pill. It is by Harry Kunzu. Dan McLaughlin, lovely chatting to you as it always is, and we'll chat to you again soon.
0: Thanks, Emil. Talk to you soon.
1: That is Dan All McLaughlin there, who joins us every couple of weeks to talk about some of the great political novels of the 2020s. It's 16 away from 9. Dan Slevin here very shortly to talk movies, but let's first hear the piece of music that Dan has chosen for us tonight. It's not jazz, it's Hans Zimmer.

0: called The End. Z up with intonation because there's a question mark in the title. Dan Sleven, welcome back.
1: And nice to be here.
0: Isn't Hans Zimmer awesome? I love Hans Zimmer.
1: I know you're a big Hans Zimmer fan, and so I was pleased to note that it was his, what are we saying here, 69th birthday this week.
0: Nice.
1: So here we are celebrating that a particular occasion, and I'm not as hot on Herr Zimmer as you are, partly because he's so prolific. There's over 150 films with his name on there, and he's a bit of a machine, a bit of a factory, I think, in terms of producing stuff for all sorts of different kinds of films, but largely these days really, really big Hollywood productions. Christopher Nolan, 6 films with him. He's worked with Gore Verbinski, Michael Bay, Denis Villeneuve, of course, at the moment, and Guy Ritchie. So that was from the second of the two Guy Ritchie Sherlock Holmes movies. That's called A Game of Shadows, which starred Robert Downey Jr. 2011. And I was interested there. Well, there were two things I learned while I was looking this up today. One is that Hans Zimmer was in the band The Buggles in 1979 and is in the video for Video Killed the Radio Star. So that's a little piece of trivia for Trivia Night for you. But also for when he was creating the music for this particular Sherlock Holmes movie, he and Guy Ritchie made a road trip to Slovakia because he was absolutely determined that he needed to get a kind of Romany influenced sound on there, and that's definitely what we got in that. That's the closing theme, I think, to Game of Shadows. And we're killing two birds with one stone tonight because that is also my free streaming pick, because both of the Guy Ritchie Sherlock Holmes movies are now on TVNZ+.
0: Look at this. Dan Sleven, efficiency. Look, I know, you're right. And he is, it's funny that you mention Michael Bay, because I do kind of think of Hans Zimmer as being the Michael Bay of film composers. You know, it's like, he likes a sledgehammer. You know, he likes to whack you over the head with what you're meant, the emotion that you are meant to be feeling. But, Dan, the theme from Interstellar. It just, you know.
1: Oh, when he's good, he's very, very good. No question about that at all. And you know, he wouldn't be as successful and as prolific as he is if he wasn't delivering the goods for director.
0: Yeah, I do think that there is something. I don't know much about this, so I hope Hans Zimmer doesn't sue me for saying this, but I do think that there is something kind of questionable from what I've read about the nature of some of the scores that he has done. That, as you mentioned before, they do have something of a hugely prolific film music production house, and I think that there have been some accusations that Hans Zimmer has put his name on some things that his involvement with was rather shallow. But I don't know anything about that, Dan.
1: Look, I think even John Williams these days relies a lot on orchestrators and people to basically turn his ideas into full orchestral scores. Like, that's the kind of thing that was always parceled out to other people in your team back in the day. But I think that if you've, a lot of what Hans Zimmer does is electronic, and therefore he can pretty much do most of that by himself. But he has done a lot of collaborating with other composers. But yeah, there is a sense that there's a kind of Zimmer factory, isn't there?
0: Yeah, there's a Zimmer factory. The CSO, just before you get into it, Dan, in Christchurch, apparently did a whole concert on the music of Hans Zimmer a few weeks back. This is from Beth. It was narrated by the guy from the Art of the Score podcast, and apparently it was a great night, so there you go.
1: Oh, awesome. I would love to have been there.
0: All right, you've been to the cinema, Dan. You haven't been to the Hans Zimmer concert, but you have been to the cinema. You've been to see, oh, this is thrilling, Coyote versus Acme. Tell me about it.
1: Okay, so, this is one that film fans have been hanging out for a long time. It was supposed to come out in July 2023, but it is the Looney Tunes characters are owned by Warner Brothers Discovery, the huge multinational media corporation. And in their wisdom 3 years ago, they decided that it would be better for their business to not release the film and get the tax break and write off the cost of making it and get the tax back on it. And there was uproar frankly, in the film community. I don't know if you remember this at the time, but eventually Warner Brothers were forced to back down, but they still refused to release the film themselves. What they'd said was, look, to the producers, look, if you can find another distributor, another company to put it in cinemas, we will sell it to them as long as the price is right. As long as we get the same amount of money we would have got from the tax breaks. And it turns out that this film has now made its way into cinemas around the world. People are loving it, as they were always going to. But that whole idea of corporate malfeasance and the idea that, you know, the game is rigged and the deck is stacked in favor of corporations is basically what the film is about. which is kind of brilliant. We've got a clip from it to play for you. The famous cartoon character Wile E. Coyote has decided that he is sick and tired of the failures of the various Acme products that he's using to try and catch the Roadrunner, causing him great deal of humiliation, harm, emotional damage, not to mention all of the physical harm that takes place when anvils drop on you and what have you. And he has decided to go and find a lawyer.
2: Mr. Coyote?
3: Coyote.
2: All right, well, how can I help you? Oh, one of my billboards. Costs a lot of money to put those up. So you've been in an accident?
3: Do you not talk?
2: Oh, but you have signs.
3: I don't understand.
2: All right. Is that supposed to be you?

0: Okay, what do you...
1: Dan, I feel like I could see that scene in my mind's eye. You know, we've come a long way since Roger Rabbit, haven't we?
2: We have. I'll come to Roger Rabbit in a second. The reason I chose that clip, because most of the clips that are available online have no dialogue whatsoever. They're all kind of classic action sequences. But I wanted to play that one because I thought it's a kind of symptomatic of how dry some of the humor is in this, that there's a joke about how you pronounce coyote or coyote by an actor who's called Will Forte, and who presumably gets that question himself for fairly often. And not only is this a film that is kind of very much in the... It has lots of nods, I think, to the classic Who Framed Roger Rabbit. This is a world where cartoons walk among us and live lives beside us. It's not quite as successful as Roger Rabbit, because it is just the Looney Tunes characters. Roger Rabbit, of course, managed to successfully merge the Disney and Warner Brothers characters pretty effectively. But it is, and it's very similar to Who Framed Roger Rabbit in that that was also about corporate malfeasance and how the little guy never really gets a break. And you know, it's set in New Mexico, and here I was thinking, you know, like if I had 10 cents for every story I'd fallen in love with about a personal injury lawyer in Albuquerque, New Mexico, I'd have 30 cents. And you know, and funnily enough, because there's even a nod to Breaking Bad, there's one scene which looks like it could have come straight out of Breaking Bad, and It's full of references like that, full of great references to old Hollywood. There's probably not a Looney Tunes character that isn't, if they don't appear, they are mentioned somehow, or they're a background character with a gag to their name. And, of course, the big names, Daffy Duck and Bugs Bunny, do make an appearance and fairly important to the plot as well.
1: Hey, just really quickly before we move on, you said that if you had 10 cents for every lawyer New Mexico thing, then you'd have 30 cents. What did you think of the Breaking Bad movie El Camino? Did you dig that or nah?
2: I did. I think it's kind of... I did enjoy it, but I don't think it added very much to the...
1: I was the same.
2: To everything, yeah.
1: It was fine
2: it's
1: as just, a self-contained piece of media, but it wasn't on the same level quality-wise, I didn't think.
2: No, no.
1: All right, well, that's Coyote versus Acme. It is in cinemas now, and your home video... Your home video recommendation this week, Dan. We're not going to get to everything, I'm afraid. We don't have much time, but it's the Akira Kurosawa collection. What a great shout. Take it away.
2: Look, I don't often talk about physical media and DVD, Blu-ray and 4K collecting here, because I know that I'm in a little bit of a minority still among the world of video consumers, but I just wanted to say that there are some beautiful packages coming out that you would just want to own, and this one has eight of Akira Kurosawa's films, the big ones basically, from that really amazing period from 1952 to 65. So Ikiru, Seven Samurai, Yojimbo, High and Low, Throne of Blood, but it's the films we all know, and they've been beautifully restored and they look fantastic, but it's the packaging I wanted to talk about. This is a beautiful box that's kind of got a linen covered lid, so you want to just stroke it, and when you take it, it sits wide. It's not going to sit on a proper, on a classic DVD shelf. It doesn't work like that. It sits on a coffee table. And when you take the lid off, you expect to find little miniature bottles of Japanese whiskey or something inside there. But it's not. It's these beautiful pieces of Japanese art. And I just wanted to say that the quality of printing and packaging has just gone bananas over the last 20 or 30 years, the technology that's available. And so these things are really beautiful objects that you want to have in your home, as well as films that you would want to watch. So I just want to recommend that, basically. I was also thinking, we watched Yojimbo the other day, and I was thinking about how the Toho Corporation, which is where all these films come from, are still the custodians, essentially, of Kurosawa's legend. But they also look after Godzilla, and what a cool place to work that would be.
1: Yeah, incredible. Well, I mean, the most recent Godzilla that came out of Japan, what was it called? Force zero, beyond zero, or whatever it was. Absolutely fantastic. Like, what a film.
2: Yeah, they're still doing it. Absolutely. Toho, and they really look after their intellectual property. They are not about exploiting it for any purposes whatsoever.
1: Yeah, totally. I've got the theatrical poster for the film Ran from 1985 in front of me as well. It's just gorgeous. It's what a marvellous image. All right, we do actually have. We've got a minute and a half at the end for your paid streaming recommendation this week, Dan. It's on Disney Plus. It's called Furious. What's it about? What's making it?
2: Okay, so I want to give a shout out to your colleague Mark Leishman, who was sitting in your seat last week, and this was a recommendation from him while we were having a conversation. I was recommending stuff, and he recommended this one back to me. It's on Disney Plus. It's 8 episodes of crime story, and we were aware of it, but his recommendation moved it to the top of the list, and then we inhaled all 8 episodes in 2.5 nights. That's how good it is. It's angry, it's urgent, and it's simply something that would not exist in a world that didn't have Jeffrey Epstein in it, if you know what I mean. It's like every character in it is righteously angry about it. It's about an FBI cop who is on the trail of a serial killer, and that serial killer is somebody who had been trafficked as a teenager, an underage prostitute, and she is currently trying to get rid of all of the people who are responsible for the mistreatment that she experienced as a child. And so everybody's got mixed motives, and everyone's got troubles, and it's just brilliantly done. And yeah, it just rips along at a great rate of knots. Brilliant characterization. And so, full credit there to Mark Leishman for that recommendation.
1: Dan Stephen, thanks very much. Catch you next week.
2: Thank you.
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4: RNZ News at 9 o'clock. Paul Marie, good evening. I'm Mark Leishman. The Firefighters Union says the whole board of fire and emergency should be fired as a damning select committee report into the organisation is publicly released. The document, which had already been leaked, describes a litany of shortcomings and failures by FENS, including mismanagement and fire trucks, which were purchased years ago, still not being used. Watty Watson from the Professional Firefighters Union says there needs to be a complete clean-out of the board over the failings. Fire and Emergency Board Chair Raveen Jadurum says the board apologises for the significant shortcomings raised in the report. A nurse practitioner at a medical centre in the Tararua district fears patients will die if the clinic can't provide the most basic of services. Victoria Perry from the Pahiatua Medical Centre says the clinic has 5,000 patients on its books, but is up to a year behind in preventative cancer screenings. Patients are also waiting 3 to 4 months for appointments. Staff are threatening to resign if conditions don't improve. Tony Wai, the chief executive of the public health organisation which runs the clinic, says they're looking at options including workforce support, local clinical cover, telehealth and locum support to maintain services. The education minister is pushing back on findings from the Waitangi Tribunal that the curriculum rewrite was ideological. The tribunal's report out today finds multiple breaches of the treaty, including a lack of meaningful consultation with Māori. But Erica Stanford says she always ensures equity in accordance with Article 3 of the treaty.
5: And we did consult with almost 100 Māori academics and experts. We went to full consultation and we made sure that Mataranga Māori is included in the curriculum. So we have had that at the front of mind. Of course, I will take their considerations with care and I will consider them. But it is my intention that we get those curriculum areas out by the end of the year.
4: Erica Stanford says Mataranga Māori is present more than it was before, and education inequities have reduced under this government. An addictions counsellor and former methamphetamine user is praising a new prevention campaign but says more is needed. The government's launched the provocatively named F-Meth campaign. It comes after record high consumption of the drug in April this year. Michael Hogan says the ad campaign will give people hope but he stresses it can only go so far.
6: Any initiative's a good initiative, but we're band-aiding a lot, you know. We need more rehabs, we need to get some education into our youth. It's about stopping the demand.
4: The campaign will be evaluated after 6 months and tested against a target of reaching 2.5 million New Zealanders. A New Zealander delivering aid in Ukraine says their vehicles have been directly targeted by Russian drones and some have been destroyed. Over the past week, the Ukrainian city of Kramatorsk has been facing intense Russian aerial bombings and closer frontline fighting. Tenby Powell from KiwiCare says civilians are being deliberately targeted and killed by drones. He says there's no end in sight for the conflict, saying Russia is treating the rules of war as optional. State Highway 2 in Upper Hutt, north of Wellington, is closed to southbound traffic following a two-vehicle crash. Emergency services were called to the crash at the intersection with Ferguson Drive near Māori Bank just after 8 o'clock. Waka Kotahi says a detour is in place via Ferguson Drive. A NASA scientist has discovered a huge new crater on the moon. It's bigger than the Roman Colosseum and is the result of a comet or asteroid colliding with the moon 2 years ago. It measures more than 200 metres across and is 43 metres deep. Researchers describe the object that caused it to be the equivalent of a building up to 6 stories high. The journal Science Advances says it's the largest new crater ever discovered in the solar system, and studying it in real time could help build an understanding of the moon's geology. And that's the news.
7: 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Evie Bamford is in to discuss her debut EP. Nick Bollinger previews his new series, Song Navigator. Yana Tinahu Owen from The Sow Band is our Song Crush guest. And the mixtape is with Mapuna host Julian Wilcox. 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
4: Back with Emile Donovan very shortly in Nights. The forecast from Met Service till midnight Friday for Northland to Taranaki, including Coromandel, the Bay of Plenty and the Central High Country. Scattered showers, some of them heavy, with thunderstorms possible tomorrow afternoon. For Gisborne to Wairarapa, often cloudy, the rain about Wairarapa spreading elsewhere tomorrow morning. Whanganui to Wellington, the rain briefly heavy about Wellington and Kapiti, but it will ease to isolated showers by tomorrow morning. For Nelson and Marlborough, heavy rain easing to isolated showers in Nelson early this evening, and then clearing to fine everywhere overnight. Buller to Fiordland, isolated showers turning to rain in Fiordland tomorrow evening. For Canterbury, the cloud has cleared away. It's a fine evening. For Southland and Otago, isolated showers widespread about the south coast at times. And for the Chatham Islands, mainly fine, with rain developing tomorrow afternoon. 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I have a complete roundup of the day's news, sport and weather at 10 o'clock. It's now 6 minutes past nine.
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1: Thank you, Mark Leishman. Well done keeping the smile out of your face. It's always beautiful, out of your voice, I should say. It's always beautiful, isn't it, when your taste in cinema is complemented by a bona fide professional film critic, Mark.
4: It is indeed. I'm very impressed. It was great. It's a fantastic series. I've just loved it. I've recommended it to so many people. I finally got one that people love.
1: Exactly.
4: Furious.
1: Yeah, look at this. This is beautiful. And now you can strut around like a peacock, mate.
4: I tell you what.
1: You're a film critic in your own right.
4: You've nailed it, though, Emile. You know, that thing of, you know, hearing your name being mentioned in dispatches and then you've got to read the news completely sober and can't react. Yeah. And you sort of almost appear rude. You've got to stick to the job at hand, you know.
1: The professionalism of Mark Leishman. Love it. Thanks, mate.
4: Thanks, mate.
1: Excellent recommendation from Mark Leishman, according to Dan Sleven. Anyway, you're back on Nights with Emile here on RNZ National. Your jazz tunes continue to flow. We didn't get any jazz in that hour. It was simply just too full of invigorating conversation. Best jazz tune ever. Right, Steve. In the Mood by Glenn Miller. Yeah, that is a good tune. Django Reinhardt, Django's Tiger, someone else's, Paolo Conte, Via Con Me. AJ sent me a good text. On Good Jazz Tunes, a tribe called Quest's Samples have put me onto a bunch of songs I listen to frequently. Lauren's Dance by Grover Washington Jr., Down Here on the Ground by Grant Green, Red Clay by Jack Wilkins, Young and Fine by Weather Report, A Chant for Boo by Art Blakey. Oh, Art Blakey. These are great, fantastic. We will definitely get some jazz in this hour because Nick Tipping, he of Inside Out fame, is joining me in a moment to talk about the eternal question. What is jazz? If anyone's going to know Nick Will, he's obviously a jazz musician himself, a musicologist, and he's hosted Inside Out for exactly 10 years and one day. So if he doesn't know by now, then pretty much no one does. That, along with some Pacific Waves, will take us up to 10, and then after 10, an episode of The Detail, and we continue with our reading, In the Land of the Dancing Kings by Paul Horan. That will play at around 10:45 and take us through 2:11. But, of course, in addition to all of that, we have a quiz to attend to. We have three brave and noble, and to my understanding, devastatingly attractive quizzes on the line. And they all at least theoretically have the chance to get their names in the draw for the night's mark. Let's meet them. Number one, joining us from Ōtaki, it's Philip. Kia ora, Philip.
8: Hey, how's it going?
1: It's going pretty good, Philip. How are you?
8: Yeah, not too bad. Bit tired, but yeah, travelling all right.
1: Well, it's Thursday. You know, if you're not tired by Thursday, you've been doing something wrong with the rest of your week, I would say. Best day of the week, I reckon, Philip. How about you?
8: Oh, any day of the week's a good day.
1: Yeah, there you go. That's that optimism that you're famous for in Ōtaki, isn't it? How have you been occupying yourself today, Philip?
8: A bit of beekeeping and just finished a music jam session with my band Us Blokes. We featured in the Kiwi cover songs on
1: Afternoons.
8: Us Blokes. We covered Black Martai.
1: Oh, I love that. Oh, terrific. And people, I imagine, will be able to listen back to that as well. Got any gigs coming up, Philip, that you want to promote?
8: Not yet. We're working on it.
1: Excellent. All right. I'm glad to hear it, mate. Well, you are cuisine number one. You will be kicking us off in the cook's quiz in a second or two. And, Philip, I wish you all the very best of luck.
8: Thanks very much.
1: That's Philip in Ōtaki. Cuisine number two, joining us from Tauranga. It's a legend of the quiz, Jeff. Kia ora, Jeff.
9: Hello there, Emil.
1: How are you doing, Jeff?
9: Doing pretty good, yeah.
1: I'm glad to hear it. How have you been occupying yourself this Thursday, please?
9: Oh, a bit of a mixed bag today. Oh, yeah. I can't say I achieved a hell of a lot, but finished off with a nice beer, a really good stout.
1: There you go. And, Jeff, you know, sometimes Thursdays are for recharging the batteries, aren't they?
9: Any day to recharge the batteries is a good day.
1: It's because you've been so energetic with the Monday, Tuesday, Wednesday, and, you know, you can't be running on empty on a Thursday, can you? Because there's still one day to go.
9: There's more than one day to go.
1: Mate, I'm trying to give you an out here. There you go. What was the stout, Jeff? What was the stout?
9: It's called Flow State, made by Mount Brewing.
1: Lovely. Flow State.
9: Coconut raspberry stout, yeah.
1: Coconut raspberry stout.
9: Yeah.
1: Oh, what's the world come to? A coconut raspberry. I bet it tastes great, though.
9: It does indeed.
1: Yeah, I had a nectarine hazy pale ale a couple of weeks ago. It was just terrific. It felt a bit weird ordering a nectarine hazy pale ale, though.
9: Oh, they're playing around with all sorts of things. I reckon that they should make a lychee one.
1: A lychee one?
9: Yeah.
1: You're a madman, Jeff. Yeah. I love it. All right, mate, your cuisine number two tonight. You know the drill. If Philip gets defeated, we'll chat to you then. Good luck to you as well.
9: Good stuff.
1: It's Jeff in Tauranga. And cuisine number three, speaking of legends of the quiz, haven't talked to you in a while, Maureen.
10: No, just thinking that. I thought I might try and get on your quiz and start life for a change.
1: Add to the mug collection, eh?
10: I haven't actually got a mug yet.
1: Is it what?
10: No, I haven't got one. Oh, I've
1: Maureen.
10: Been working one.
1: I feel like we... What? Okay, Maureen, we need to talk to you off air about this. Okay.
10: Yeah.
1: All right. How have you been spending your Thursday, please?
10: Well, I've been a bit... bit of sadness, really. I've just told a story about the plane because I actually was friends with some people that were on that plane years ago. So, you know, it'd be great if they find it. Yeah.
1: Oh, I'm sorry to hear that, Maureen. That sort of
10: it's been 50 years, so
1: yeah,
10: a long time. Yeah, just sort of brings back, you know.
1: I bet. Yeah, memory. You know, Years go by, but then sometimes a moment kind of jolts you back, doesn't it?
10: You know, that story, it just comes, you know, just every so often you sort of have a recollection of the people, and then, I mean, it'd be great if they do find what happened to them, because it's a long time.
1: Yeah, this is the plane Maureen's talking about, is it disappeared in 1978, hasn't been found yet, near Lake Mauraki, I think it was.
10: That's what they're thinking.
1: All right. Well, Maureen, you are cuisine number three tonight. You know the drill as well as just about anybody in the whole world. So Philip and Jeff are ahead of you, but we'll chat to you later on, Maureen, and nice chatting to you now as well.
10: Sure.
1: That's Maureen in Dunedin. Those are our three cuisines. Cooks is the topic of tonight's quiz, and for every question any of the cuisines gets right, they get their name in the draw for the night's mug. The more questions they get, the more likely they are to win it, according to statistics. Philip, that's everything, isn't it? Let's get the show on the road.
11: Yeah.
1: Let's do it. All right. The entry question, Philip, no points for this, but you get to brag about your knowledge of history. Captain James Cook is a cook. It's right there in the name. But what was the name of the ship James Cook commanded on his first Pacific voyage? Was it A, the Endurance, B, the Endeavour, or C, the Encephalopathy?
11: B, the Endeavour.
1: It's not the Encephalopathy?
11: Definitely not.
1: Are you sure? Okay, yeah, you're quite right. Well done. Well done. But now we jump into the quiz proper with question one. Tim Cook is an American tech executive. Which company is Tim Cook the CEO of, please, Philip? Is it A, Google, B, Facebook, or C, Apple?
11: C, Apple?
1: C, Apple is the right answer, Philip. Well done. Oh, look at that. What an easy question from the quizmaster, Philip. Honestly, well done.
11: Thank you.
1: Question number two has some audio attached to it. Here is the audio.
12: I have a petrol allowance of £40 a week, which I never use.
13: You wear beautiful things.
12: I wear beautiful things.
13: You eat in the best restaurants.
12: I eat in the best restaurants.
13: Georgina, try a little harder, please.
12: I go to a good hairdresser.
13: Yes, the best there is.
1: That, what we just heard, was Helen Mirren in a film from 1989. That film is entitled, Philip, The Cook, The Thief, His Wife, and Her What? Is it A, Parakeet, B, Secret, or C, Lover?
11: I'll have to guess B for that one.
1: B, Secret, The Cook, The Thief, His Wife, and Her Secret. I mean, it rolls off the tongue, Philip, doesn't it?
11: No, hopefully.
1: Oh, it rolls off the tongue. But it's not what we were looking for. It's not Her Secret. Oh. But hey, Philip, you got a question right, and that means an entry for you into the draw for the night's mug. And, well, you know, hope springs eternal, doesn't it? Stranger things have happened.
11: Yeah, thanks very much.
1: My pleasure, mate. Have a good night. Thanks for listening.
11: You too. Thank you.
1: It's Philip in Ōtaki getting the first question right, but falling on question number two. Jeff, it's your moment, Jeff.
9: It is.
1: We're up to question two. We won't play that audio again, but the film is called The Cook, The Thief, His Wife, and Her What? Philip's taken one of the wrong answers off the table for you. So is it A, Her Parakeet, or C, Her Lover?
9: Well, those are so two tough choices, aren't they? Flip the coin. Realistically, it's got to be the Lover.
1: It's got to be the Lover, doesn't it?
9: Yeah, but I'd love to say Parakeet.
1: Wouldn't it be great if it was Parakeet? No, you're right. It is Lover. It is Lover. Well done. Well done. Although, you know, for a spoof film at some stage in the future for some enterprising screenwriter, who knows? Well done. Question number three. Cooks cook food, don't they, Jeff?
9: Yes.
1: Yeah. What is the ideal internal temperature for a medium rare steak? Is it A, 45 degrees Celsius? Is it B, 55 degrees Celsius? Or is it C, 65 degrees Celsius?
9: And it's for a medium rare steak.
1: Medium rare steak.
9: Yeah, probably 45, I would pick, would be the best one.
1: You go for 45? Oh, it's not 45. It's not 45. It's not quite 45. 45 will be... Oh, I can't give that away, actually. <It's cold. laughs> So it was pretty close there. Oh dear. But Jeff, lovely chatting to you, mate. And as I say, you got one right as well. So you got to be in it to win it, and you're in it, mate. So nice talking to you. Thanks for playing.
9: Hey, good safe.
1: Take care. That's Jeff and Tauranga. Falling on question number three. And then there was one, Maureen, we meet again.
10: Gosh, I don't measure them, but what is it, 55 or 65?
1: 55 or 65, that's what we're going for, yep.
10: Yeah.
1: This is, by the way, I'll tell you, so this is the, so you've cooked the steak, steak, and then you've taken it off the grill, and then you've let it rest, for a couple of minutes, and then you've stuck in the meat thermometer after that. And this is the temperature that you want it to be.
10: I think it would have cooled down a little bit. We'll say the middle one, 55.
1: We're going 55?
10: Yeah.
1: Oh, Maureen, you've done the business. It is 55 degrees Celsius. Yes, well done. Well done. It actually continues to rise, the temperature of steak, when you're resting it, which seems counterintuitive, doesn't it? But the middle of the steak, the temperature continues to rise while you're resting it off the heat.
10: I'll believe that.
1: It's a curious thing, isn't it? Yeah. All right. What are we up to now? We're up to question number four.
10: They're not been easy questions. I would have said the parakeet.
1: You would have gone for parakeet. Love it. All right. Question number four. Cooks, as we have established, Maureen, cooks cook food. What sort of food would you use to make a colonial goose? What would you use to make a colonial goose, which is a dish that was pretty popular in New Zealand over the years? Would you A, use goose? Would you B, use tofu? Or would you C, use lamb?
10: I think you'd use lamb.
1: You would use lamb, Maureen. Well done. Yes, indeed. Because geese are not especially prolific in New Zealand compared to lamb over the decades, it's fair to say, Maureen.
10: No.
1: Certainly not for eating, yeah. Well done. Two questions for you, and we've made it to question number five. Question number five has some music. Here is the music.

0: Maureen, that is the song Rockefeller Skank by Fatboy Slim. You a big Fatboy Slim fan?
1: No.
0: No, okay, all right. Fatboy Slim's real surname is Cook. Yes, that's right. My question to you is, what is Fatboy Slim's real forename, his real first name? Is it A, Norman Cook? Is it B, Reginald Cook? Or is it C, Balthazar Cook?
1: Reginald.
0: We're going Reginald. It rolls off the tongue. Reginald Cook. It's not Reginald. But Maureen, who cares? Who cares? You got two questions right, and that's all that matters, isn't it?
1: Yes. Well, it's a triumph.
0: It's a triumph. Love it. Maureen, lovely chatting to you again, as it always is. And yeah, stay on the line. Have a chat to Farida because we need to sort out what's happened with your mark. Anyway, lovely chatting to you. Okay. Take care. Till next time.
1: Okay. Bye.
0: Bye-bye. That is Maureen in Dunedin. Two questions right for Maureen and one apiece for Jeff and Philip. And I can tell you without a shadow of doubt that Fatboy Slim's real name is not Balthazar Cook. Awesome though that would be. It is Norman Cook. 21 minutes past 9 is the time.
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0: Jazz. That's what we're talking about right now, jazz. Ilana in Dunedin has just sent me a text. My favourite jazz tunes would be Skylark, Mood, Indigo. Oh, I'm not. Oh, and Monk's Round Midnight, most certainly, writes Ilana. I'll tell you what, these jazz, Jelly Roll Morton, Dr. Jazz, someone else says, Upper Manhattan Medical Group, Duke Ellington, 1959, Audrey by Dave Brubeck. So Flute by Saint-Germain, that's an interesting shout. Just absolutely sensational. So thank you very much. We're going to play some jazz in a bit, and we'll get some in the next hour as well, I would think. But what is jazz? How do we know what jazz is? What makes jazz jazz? Is it the inclusion of the saxophone? Is it the improvisation? Is it the rhythm? Is it just one of those things? I don't know how to define it, but I know it when I hear it. Well, few people are better placed to answer what jazz is than Nick Tipping, who is a jazz musician, a musicologist, and of course a broadcaster. He has spent decades doing everything to do with music, performing it, studying it, sharing it. And this week, Nick Tipping marks 10 years since he first began hosting Inside Out here on RNZ. And I'm thrilled to tell you that Nick Tipping joins me now. Kia ora, and really nice to have you on.
3: Nice to be here.
0: And a happy birthday to Inside Out.
3: Oh, thank you very much.
0: 10 years.
3: 10 years. It's just weird.
0: Is it? How does it feel?
3: It honestly has gone past in just such a flash. It's weird to think that there's 10 years of something. It's the longest I've ever done one thing, I think.
0: Is it? Yeah. I mean, for those who aren't familiar with Inside Out, tell us about it. What's the co-pup? When did it come into the world and what's the thinking behind it?
3: It came into the world 10 years ago, as it happens, which was 2016, September the 16th, 2016. And it's a jazz show. It's a weekly jazz show which goes out on both RNZ Concert and RNZ National in two different formats. On Concert, there's a two-hour show on a Saturday late afternoon. And on National, the second hour of that show goes out on National Sunday nights at 11. Mm-hmm. And really what it is me talking for not long at all and playing a whole lot of jazz, as much as I can possibly squeeze into just under an hour.
0: Best job in the world, I would think, for a jazz enthusiast.
3: It is just so good. I start every week with a blank spreadsheet and the entire world of jazz at my fingertips.
0: Take me back and tell me about the beginning of your relationship with jazz. When did it begin, you and jazz?
3: There's a story that my gran used to tell me, which was when I was about 4, some jazz came on the radio, and for some reason I grabbed some sunglasses and put them on.
0: Nice.
3: And she said, Nicholas, what kind of music do you like? And I said, this kind. But I don't know about that. What really, when I really started getting into jazz was in the 90s, early to mid-90s, as a late teenager, and that's when you're questing around and, you know, trying new things. And a couple of people, actually Age Prior, who I don't know if you know the name, from Fry My Pretties, yes, and his own kind of thing, he flicked me a copy of Nathan Hayne's Shift Left, which is still the biggest selling New Zealand jazz album. And at about the same time, Louisa Burgess, who was on Shortland Street years ago, she was in the Wellington Youth Orchestra, and she was playing some acid jazz, and I grabbed a tape of her of Incognito's Tribes, Vibes and Scribes. They're an acid jazz band from Britain. And both of those cassettes just basically wore out in my machine as I played them over and over and learned all the bass lines and just drank it in. That was kind of the start of everything.
0: What a time it was for acid jazz, the 90s, of course.
3: Oh, that was it. That was the time.
0: And you were already a bassist at that stage?
3: Kind of, yeah. I'd started out as, well, I went through many instruments and had almost ended up on the drums playing at my church. And my dad was a double bass player of old, and he picked up the bass guitar, and we used to play together in the band. And then I really liked the sound of the bass, and so I grabbed the bass from him and mucked around on it. And yeah, I guess I mucked around enough that I could play my way, hack my way through those two albums.
0: We're going to talk a bit about what jazz is. So, I mean, how would you... What do they say? Jazz. Jazz, man. It's the it's the notes you don't play.
3: Okay. Well, more than that, it is the notes you do play that really define it. I mean, there's so many ways. It's like, how do you define an artistic movement or a style? There's two possible main answers I could give you. One is the historical musicological development of jazz from the early part of the 20th century, cultural melting pot of New Orleans up to Chicago and New York, and through the development across the 20th century. And there's all of that sort of thing. But really, I think if you're listening to me right now talk about it and you're a listener, you're going, yeah, that's fine, but what does it sound like and what's going on? And essentially, it's music where there's a whole lot of improvisation. And the band is all improvising, all together. There's usually one main soloist at a time, and it's kind of their solo, and the other rest of the band backs them up, and then the solo role will switch to another player. And that soloist will improvise a new melody over a set of chords while being fed musical material by the rest of the band. And it's this gorgeous, big, interactive blob of musicality.
0: Yeah. This is a beautiful way of describing it, actually.
3: Thank you. Yeah.
0: What are the main instruments that are used in jazz?
3: Well, if you look at a jazz band, you'll probably see from the top down, you'll see a trumpet, saxophone, trombone. And then those are called the horns. And then the rhythm section is guitar, piano, bass, and drums. Mm-hmm. Bass could be bass guitar, but usually a stand-up bass, a double bass.
0: And, I mean, why, Nick, why do many people think jazz sounds bad? Sounds like bad music.
3: Yeah, that's an ongoing thing, and it was a thing right from the start of jazz when it was, you know, people used to say all sorts of crazy things like it would make you infertile or the opposite, or have too many babies or just get drunk or moral decline back in the 20s and even earlier than that. And that sort of weird kind of oppositional attitude to it has continued, you know, through to the present day. You know, I still get texts from listeners who really just don't like it. You know, it's not listening to the jazz show, of course. This is when I play it on my classical program. And, you know, fair enough. You don't need to like everything, and I can't tell you what to like. But I feel like the problem is with jazz is that it's unpredictable. And we as a species like predictability.
0: And patterns, right?
3: We like patterns.
0: Yeah.
3: This is why covers bands are popular. You know, we know how the song goes. It's why classical music is popular, because we know the pieces already. We love them and we want to hear them again and again. With jazz, it's never the same twice. And in fact, the musicians don't even know how it's going to go, because they're going to make it up on the spot. And so I think that leads to a sense of unease among listeners, and the sense that, well, I don't understand, I don't know what's going on, therefore I can't get into this. And you hear that a lot. And my stock response is, well, you don't need to understand. You know, you don't understand how a plane works, but you still get in it. You go with it. Let the music wash over you. Just let it create something in you. You don't need to know why they're playing that way or what notes they're playing, what the chords are. It's just sound. It's a sound, man. It's a vibe.
0: It's a vibe. It's a vibe. Well, I mean, even from like a sort of technical and theoretical perspective, though, you know, jazz is very different from, I guess, pop music or rock music or much of the music that we're exposed to on the radio in Western countries, because it often has sort of disdain for things like sticking to the key signature or integrating sudden tempo shifts. And, you know, there are certain sort of, I guess, quote-unquote, rules of music that jazz that jazz composers and jazz musicians take delight in kind of bending.
3: That's it. I think the word disdain I would push back against, but the word take delight in.
0: Yeah, right.
3: Like exploring, and that's not something you can get away with that much in pop music. You have to be quite careful. Or even classical music or whatever other kind of music. But in jazz, that's the point. You're trying to find a way through that is uniquely your own. And sometimes that will sound bad, but sometimes that's on purpose because you want to create musical tension. You know, if you hear two notes that clash with each other, it creates a tense feeling in you somewhere, in your head or your ears or your heart, your tummy. And when that's resolved, that's the tension and therefore resolution. And that's a beautiful thing. And that's an emotional experience in miniature. And that's the sort of thing jazz musicians are going for all of the time. They're trying to create these ins and outs and these tensions and releases and yeah, little interesting moments.
0: We talked earlier on about, I guess, a subcategory of jazz, which is acid jazz. What are some other subcategories of jazz and how are they different from one another?
3: Oh, boy. Well, I'll run you through the progression. I used to teach jazz history at the School of Music, so this is going back a bit. But there was ragtime to start with, so it's Scott Joplin and his piano, and then ragtime bands, which came out of New Orleans. Then, loosely, the swing era, which is people like Count Basie, Duke Ellington, Lester Young, Coleman Hawkins, which was kind of big bands and good time music, and people would dance to it. Mm-hmm. And then as a reaction to that came bebop, which is Charlie Parker, Dizzy Gillespie, and there's a notorious photo of a gig featuring some of those guys, and there's a sign at the front of the stage that says, no dancing.
0: You're right.
3: That's the vibe for bebop. It's like, this is art, man. You got to take it seriously.
0: Yeah.
3: And then after that, jazz started to fragment. There was cool jazz, which is like Chet Baker, kind of refined and intellectual. And hard bop, on the other hand, people like Art Blakey, Horace Silver, kind of gospel-y, soul-y sounds. That led on to free jazz, where there's no rules at all. Except there are, depends who you ask. Mm-hmm. And jazz rock fusion, which is where you got kind of instruments of a rock band and you're playing jazzy stuff with them. And then since the 70s and 80s, all bets are off. It's like, do whatever you want. There's no one big mainstream.
0: Who, I'm asking you to pick between your thousands of children here, but who's on your Mount Rushmore of jazz musicians? And especially maybe for someone whose curiosity in jazz has been piqued by this interview and you know, is maybe looking for some names to kind of get into, some sort of accessible titans of the jazz world, in your opinion.
3: Accessible titans. The guy I used to, and still sometimes do, go to listen to feel better if I'm having a rough day or something like that, is a guy called Joey DeFrancesco. Mm-hmm. He was a Hammond B3 organ player, and that's sort of gospel church organ sound. And the guy just has fun all of the time, and his music is so cool. It's groovy. It's really virtuosic, but not in a bad way, and it's just good time music. So I would go to Joey D. He's one of my absolute favourite musicians. I got to play with him with the Roger Fox Band about 10 or so years ago, and that was just a peak musical experience. And then you've got the big names, Miles Davis, Charlie Parker, Dizzy Gillespie, the ones I mentioned. Count Basie is really cool. He's really easy to listen to. It's just good swinging music, so I would go there next, probably. That's cool big band kind of stuff from around the 40s. And then I think you can't go wrong with anything from the Blue Note record label that came out in the 50s or 60s.
0: Oscar Peterson, bit of Oscar Peterson.
3: Oh, Oscar Peterson, so good. I should have said him. So good.
0: Maceo Parker as well. I don't know. Oh. He would say, he would disdain that. He would say, this is 2% jazz, 98% funk, y'all.
3: That's about what I was going to say, actually. Yeah, that's what he is. But man, it's so good. Yeah. It's just so good, all that kind of James Brown stuff.
0: Is it scary having to improvise?
3: Yeah, it is. Especially at first. Mm. My first time ever improvising was in my first week at jazz school, and I nearly burst into tears. Yeah, and I was in my 20s because I just didn't know what to do. And it's absolutely terrifying for someone doing it for the first time. And I always try and remember that. But as you go, it's so similar to learning a language, like a verbal language, like French or Spanish. Mm. You learn individual words, and then you learn how to string those together, and you can say a short sentence. And then after more and more time, more and more experience doing the same thing, you can get longer and longer and more fluent. And before long, you forget what you're doing and you're just doing it. And that's the ultimate. That's where you're aiming to get. But it does take a long time.
0: Who are some of the great jazz singers of history, in your opinion?
3: Well, you can't go past Ella Fitzgerald, mm-hmm. who just always sounds like she's smiling when she's singing. And Billie Holiday, who's, I was going to say the opposite, not quite the opposite, but she had just such a very difficult and tragic life, and you can hear that in her sound. Those would be, for me, the top two.
0: There is, it seems to me, and correct me if you disagree with this, because, I mean, I'd quite like it if you did, but jazz does sort of seem infused to me, or many artists, and I suppose the historical context behind jazz does seem infused with kind of sadness or tragedy sometimes. And a lot of the great jazz musicians really did have their demons, didn't they?
3: Absolutely. I think we got to think sociologically for a while. I'm not going to disagree with you. Sorry, Emil. I'm going to agree with you. And yeah, it's a sociological thing. You think about, this is African-American music at its heart. Mm. And that's where it came from. And it's, you know, sometimes people define it as the musical outworking of African-American experience. African-American experience, say in the, well, still today, but especially in the first 60 years of the 20th century, was really hard. And this jazz was a way that, jazz and blues and, you know, other kinds of music and art, it was a way for them to self-express, to kind of be their own bosses for just a moment and to have their own thing, but also, yeah, to express the way that they were feeling and the way life was treating them. And so absolutely there's this element of pathos all the way through it, and very similar to blues.
0: Mm.
3: Self-determination, Emil, that's the word I was reaching for as I was speaking.
0: Self-determination, yeah.
3: Self-determination, this is their music. No one's telling them how to do it, whereas people were telling them how to live all of the rest of their lives.
0: I mean, jazz is American music, but I did want to talk about, just at the end, New Zealand's, I suppose, take on jazz. Do you think there is a distinctly New Zealand sound when it comes to jazz? And has that kind of been, I suppose, shaped by some really notable people?
3: I don't know, to be honest. I think it's, if you're in the middle of a movement, it's hard to know what that movement is sometimes. I wouldn't be surprised if there is a New Zealand sound, but it might not become apparent that it exists until maybe 30 years' time when we look back, to be very oblique to you. But I think, yeah,

0: that's one way. The other way is the broader thing I was talking about before, where we might be doing it already. It's hard to know.
1: Yeah, exactly. You can't really know when you're in the moment, can you?
0: No.
1: It is Inside Out 5 to 7 Saturday on RNZ Concert, 11 to midnight Sunday on RNZ National. Nick Tipping will be presenting, of course, as always. Now, we're going to go out with a tune, Nick. You've selected it. What is it and why'd you pick it?
0: This is a tune which, for some reason, keeps popping up in my head and has done ever since I first heard it, probably in the late 90s. And it's by Nathan Haynes, who was, you know, if we remember back, he was one of the people that first got me into jazz. Mm. Ended up getting to play with him. It was just the experience of a lifetime. But this is a tune of his that hasn't been as popular as some of his other ones. And for me, it's just a beautiful thing because it's Nathan Haynes singing. He's singing, he plays the sax later, but it's just this beautifully personal kind of a thing when somebody sings. So this is a tune from the album Squire for Hire by Nathan Haynes, co-written with Mark DeClive Lowe, and it's called Oblivion.

0: International. Oblivion by Nathan Haynes, the suggestion of net tipping of Inside Out fame. That was cool. I like that. There was a little bit of Twin Peaksy vibe to that one, I felt. The detail is coming up after the news at 10 o'clock. We'll also have a reading for you. The fourth episode of In the Land of the Dancing Kings by Paul Horan. But right now, to take us to the pips, here's some Pacific Waves.
1: Zalo Falava, this is Pacific Waves from RNZ Pacific. I'm Susanna Suisuki. Coming up, two men charged as Samoa Vietnam murder investigation widens. Fiji's community calls on government to back its HIV response with action. And New Zealand's Labour Party promises visa-free travel for Pacific visitors. Samoa police have charged two men in relation to the alleged murder of an Australian citizen in Vietnam in May. The two men, a 31-year-old New Zealand national and a 33-year-old Samoan, have been charged with conspiracy to murder, which carries a maximum penalty of life imprisonment. The charges follow an investigation assisted by the Australian Federal Police into the killing of suspected coconut cartel ringleader Lorenzo Lemalutovia in Ho Chi Minh City. The men appeared before a Samoan court yesterday and were granted conditional bail. Our Samoa correspondent Ngalumalemana Tipi Otangavaya has the latest.
2: I understand with the joint release from the AFP police in Australia and our local police here, they said that two men in Samoa have been charged. The two men are not named in the release, but I understand that with the information's release, that one of those suspects is the one already facing money laundering and corruption charges in court.
1: What do we know of their connection to the other two Samoan men that were arrested in Vietnam?
2: The connections, there were a lot of speculations when the murder in Vietnam was first reported in May and when the police raided the Taunale car rental compound and seized all the vehicles there and their belongings. We knew from a lot of speculations that our local boys who are now charged in Vietnam, one of them used to work for the Unale rental. And I think that's where the police here started their investigation and trying to find out any links of this person who was running the car rental to the murder in Vietnam.
1: So what happens next for the two men who have been granted conditional bail?
2: Well, I understand from the release today that they were appeared in court this week. I wasn't there at the court mentioned, so I'm trying to find out from my sources the procedure of that mentioned this week.
1: And so with the two Samoan men charged in Vietnam, what's the update there? Will they make a return to Samoa?
2: Very good question, because up until now, the local police here are not saying anything. The last information we had was that the questions sent over to the police in Vietnam, because they refused the Vietnam authorities refused to accept the travel from our police here to Vietnam to do the interview of the two suspects about the murder and their link to the Unale car rental.
1: Do you think this kind of cooperation between Samoa and Australia police is becoming more common as Samoa and other Pacific countries deal with transnational crime?
2: Yes, and I believe also that Australia is and New Zealand are leading in trying to bring the Pacific police forces to work together, especially in international crimes where involve each Pacific Island countries.
1: Community social service providers in Fiji say the HIV declaration by the government must be backed by urgent action. The health minister confirmed that the government's current estimates indicated that one in every 60 adults in Fiji is living with HIV. To strengthen the HIV health response, the government is using special powers not invoked since the COVID-19 pandemic. Atiriano Matiariki has this report.
3: The Fiji Council of Social Services says the move has been a long time coming. Its CEO, Vani Thatanasinga, says Prime Minister Sitiveni Rambuka seems to have his mind elsewhere, particularly with Fiji's constitutional debate ahead of the 2027 elections. She says resources must be prioritised for HIV, and public statements won't suffice.
4: I'm calling for prioritization of resources to HIV because our leaders are currently juggling various types of issues at the national level, but health is something that I don't see the same prominence given to it.
3: Ms. Thatanasinga says Fiji needs to brace for an economic hit, especially in tourism. She says the country should have prepared earlier for the economic pressures the HIV emergency could put on tourism.
4: We should expect the impacts and we have to brace for that. But I think that as Fijians, we've been through similar things in the past and we have survived it.
3: Ms. Thatanasinga likens the economic situation to recovery from a natural disaster or the pandemic.
1: In New Zealand, the Labour Party is promising visa-free travel to Aotearoa for Pacific Islanders for up to 3 months. It comes after New Zealand First promised a two-year Pacific-only clemency period for Pacific migrants on temporary visas before deportation. Advocates say the immigration system has historically been unfair on the Pacific, while data shows Pacific visa overstaying rates have risen over the last year. Kaya Selby reports.
5: It was August of 2024, and Sotatia's brother, who lived in New Zealand, was unwell. She was in Samoa, and their family in Aotearoa applied to sponsor her for a visit.
6: It took me a week. The visitor's visa for to see my brother never came.
5: 2 weeks after the application, her brother passed away.
6: And then she changed it to a funeral visa. It took a whole month after my brother's funeral that I got the visa back, and it was for 12 months. I never used it anyway. I was disappointed.
5: So Tatia recalls feeling a great deal of confusion. She had travelled to New Zealand frequently in the past. She now wonders if the application was deliberately blocked and nobody bothered to tell her.
6: I had a first cousin. He complained about the same thing that happened to me. It did affect us, you know, the ones that are honest and, you know, try to abide by your laws.
5: Advocates say a case like Sotatia's isn't uncommon. Pacific Island nationals are ineligible for the NZETA, which allows visa-free access for up to 3 months at a time. It means lengthy visa applications and burdensome fees just to attend weddings and funerals. The Labour Party has announced it would change that, with Carmel Sepulone saying it's long overdue.
7: They can get their three-month visitor visa, but it does mean also that they could have that for 2 years and be able to come and go. And we know that with so many of our family members, that is the case.
5: It comes as Immigration New Zealand publishes its latest overstayer figures. Though the overall number of overstayers is down 8.7% over last year, Pacific Island nationals make up more than a quarter of them. And while countries like the US and China have similar overstayer numbers to Tonga and Samoa, the latter two have a smaller number of overall arrivals. It means INZ sees them as a greater risk. For Sepulone, this is the lesser priority.
7: By and large, our Pacific people follow the rules. They are law-abiding. It is the exception where these things happen, rather rather than the rule. It's not like we have our people coming from the Pacific and they are overwhelmingly choosing to break the rules. It's the complete opposite, actually. And so I'm looking forward to this opportunity being opened up.
5: Far less impressed with the visa waiver policy is Nationals' Erica Stanford.
8: In 1986, when they did exactly this, there were thousands and thousands and thousands of people who came out of the Pacific on specially chartered flights and then did not return home again. The worst thing for our relationship is if we did this again and then had to close the borders again really quickly. That would be much worse for our relationship. We've already had to do it once, and here we are, potentially thinking about doing it again.
5: Meanwhile, New Zealand First is pushing a clemency period, whereby Pacific migrants on a temporary visa would be able to stay for 2 more years to sort out a new application, miss the boat and its permanent deportation. Ms. Zeppoloni says it's not well thought out.
7: I've dealt with a lot of immigration cases, and there are always individual circumstances that don't fit in the box. It worries me that they're saying they'll give this 2 years clemency, and at that point, if you are not regulated, they will deport you and you will never be allowed to come back.
5: New Zealand First has previously indicated an openness to a visa waiver, backing a petition by Samoan community leader Arthur Arnai in February. So far, the government has given a visa waiver to some Pacific Island nationals coming through Australia while temporarily cutting visa fees.
1: 54 years ago, more than 30,000 people signed a petition calling for te reo Māori to be taught in all schools. It was delivered to Parliament by Māori language champions, marking a turning point in the fight to revitalise the language. More than 5 decades on, te reo Māori is being learnt by people from all walks of life. Māori News journalist Leila Bailey-McDowell with the story.
9: Ake, ake, ake, a forever language. It's the theme for this year's Te Wiki o Te Reo Māori, and a reflection of the ongoing journey to keep Te Reo Māori alive and thriving. In Tāmaki Makaurau, a weekly wire to class is doing just that, bringing together people from all backgrounds. Pākehā grandmother Gail Finlayson-Davis attends one of the classes. She says learning te reo in her 70s has opened up a deeper understanding of Aotearoa.
10: I love the whakatauki and waiata and the significance for different iwi. So it has unlocked something important for me as a Pākehā that I would not have had otherwise.
9: Pākehā learner Cameron Grant has attended the class for 3 years and says it's become a source of connection and hauora.
11: I love our Indigenous culture. There's so many parts of it that I think are really, really beautiful. And I really want other people to see how beautiful they are. Coming to this class gives me the confidence to try and help others to see that beauty.
9: The akomanga is taught by New Zealand-born Chinese Ida Tang, who learnt te reo Māori herself through te wānanga o Aotearoa. She says it's important to have kaupapa that brings people together in times of trouble.
12: Ko te take hei whaka kotahi tātou i ienei wā, he ahuatanga pai i ienei wā me ngā nui o ngā taumahatanga.
9: Italian couple Cecilia Carcano and Corrado Corda have called Aotearoa home for 15 years. They say learning te reo Māori through waiata has become a way to understand the country around them.
13: We are Indigenous in our land, and the connection with the Indigenous people was like a call for me.
14: Learning the language is the heart of a culture. It's a key.
9: But for Māori learners, reconnecting with te reo can carry generations of mamae, pain. For full immersion ākonga e te wānanga takiura, Rowan Himara, reclaiming his reo has been a source of healing.
15: I realise the haepapa, the responsibility that I hold now to ensure that this next generation is immersed into te ao Māori and understands the importance of knowing who you are as Māori, but also knowing the importance of the legacy that you leave behind.
9: Māori Language Commissioner Professor Rawinia Higgins says everyone can contribute to the future of te reo, and compares the revitalisation journey to a relay race.
16: your part of the race is equally as important as the second generation and the third generation. And if you're the first runner in the race, it may feel like it's a long way, but the main thing is to be able to pass that baton on to the next generations.
9: She says Pākehā and Tauiwi shouldn't underestimate the importance of simply starting. And for Gail, taking that first step starts with being willing to listen and learn.
10: Open your heart is what I would say. And just listen and learn. There is so much generosity in the Māori community that if you take a step forward, you will be met.
9: And as Aotearoa celebrates Te Wiki o Te Reo Māori, the baton is being carried by another generation and passed on to the next.
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18: RNZ News at 10 o'clock. Kia ora, good evening. I'm Mark Leishman. The Professional Firefighters Union believes it's been absolutely vindicated by a parliamentary committee report into Fire and Emergency's botched procurement of new fire trucks. The report has been officially released today after parts of it were leaked earlier this month. The union's national organiser, Watty Watson, says the union has been raising concerns about ageing and unreliable fire appliances since 2022.
19: Fens has gaslighted the country on the state of the fleet, and there's been various attempts to try and undermine what the firefighters have been saying is exaggerated or untrue or whatever. This report absolutely vindicates what the firefighters have been saying for many years on the state of the fleet.
18: Watty Watson says the whole board of Fire and Emergency should be fired. The board's chair, Raveen Jidurum, says it acknowledges the report and apologises for the significant shortcomings raised. Meanwhile, the Internal Affairs Minister says she no longer has confidence in Fire and Emergency's chief executive following a matter that has been referred to the Serious Fraud Office. Brooke Van Velden has revealed within the last fortnight she was made aware of the matter via a briefing from her officials. She cannot give further detail, but says Fens Chief Executive Kerry Gregory had known about it and not told her.
20: He withheld information from me for a full year on a matter of a seriously significant incident, and that matter has now been referred to the Serious Fraud Office.
18: Brooke Van Velden says Kerry Gregory's conduct is not what she'd expect of a senior public service official. She emphasised the breach of confidence is a separate matter from the Select Committee report. The government's legislation setting up military-style academies for young offenders has passed its third reading in the House. The boot camp currently underway is operating with young people who are taking part voluntarily. Under the new law, those ordered to take part won't be able to leave. The Oranga Tamariki Amendment Bill gives the Youth Court more tools to intervene more effectively to reduce the risk of reoffending. The Minister for Children, Karen Chua, says the new military-styled academy order will be the most intensive response available to the court. Labor says it will scrap boot camps if elected, saying they are a failed experiment. The economy posted marginal growth in the middle of the year on the back of stronger house building. Stats NZ data shows gross domestic product, the broad measure of economic growth, rose 0.2% in the 3 months ended June to be 2.6% higher than a year ago. Here's economics correspondent Giles Beckford.
21: Economic growth was lukewarm as expected, but it could have been much worse if there hadn't been some strength in house building, wholesaling and government services. There's no surprises that high fuel prices took their toll on transport industries and households reduced their consumer spending to save money. Future growth will be uneven and uncertain, leaving the Reserve Bank with a challenge between going easy on rate rises to support economic growth or being more aggressive to tackle inflation.
18: A business owner who supplies food products to supermarkets says the breakup of Foodstuffs could pressure the brands to lower their prices. National's proposal would see New World and Four Square as one nationwide chain and Pack and Save as another. Daniel Shield says Foodstuffs uses a centralised buying mode and has been using its scale to make higher margins. But Mr Shield says that's not benefiting consumers at the moment.
0: None of that margin improvement that Foodstuffs North Island gained through that centralised buying was passed on to the New Zealand consumer. It was all absorbed as more profit for Foodstuffs.
18: Daniel Shield says if Pack and Save and New World are competing against each other, there would be more pressure on them to lower prices. Meanwhile, National's finance spokesperson says she isn't surprised Business NZ has come out against the policy to break up Foodstuffs. Nicola Willis says Foodstuffs is one of Business NZ's major members.
2: Their job is to take their side. My job is to think about New Zealand as a whole, including all of those mums and dads and households who do a supermarket shop every week. Business NZ are there to represent the interests of the business owner, and I appreciate in this case that there is a stark difference between those interests.
18: Nicola Willis says she wants a better deal for the shopper, and that will come with consequences for the owners of very profitable businesses. A nurse practitioner at a health centre in the Tararua district says under-resourcing has pushed staff to breaking point. The Pahiatua Medical Centre is up to a year behind in preventive cancer screenings, and regular patients are waiting 3 to 4 months for appointments. Victoria Perry told Checkpoint that the entire frontline staff will resign next month if management does not address the problems.
22: Please, please, can you listen? Please, can we have more clinicians? Please, can we have more practice nurses? Please, can we have more administrators to support us? It's not working. We're at the bottom here crying out for help.
18: Victoria Perry fears patients will die if the clinic can't provide even the most basic of services. Te Pāti Māori co-leader Debbie Ngarewa Packer has been ejected from Parliament after using the C word. Politicians have been debating the Move On Orders legislation under urgency. The Assistant Speaker, Maureen Pugh, told Te Pāti Māori MP Orini Kaipara to withdraw and apologise over using the word bullcrap. But Debbie Ngarewa Packer defended her MP, saying even the C word has been used before in Parliament.
23: 3 times the word has been used in this House. By the government.
24: That's enough. I don't actually.
23: By
24: like
23: the
24: it.
23: Government. Sit and down. So sit either down. That word is offensive or bullcrap is.
24: Sit down.
23: Oh, hypocrite.
24: And now I personally find that offensive, and I'll ask the member to leave the chamber.
18: Labour's Willie Jackson was then booted from the chamber after raising an objection, accusing the government of double standards. The Labour Party says it will freeze the government's school curriculum overhaul and NCEA changes if it wins November's election. The party says the updated English and maths curriculums would continue, but all others would be paused for a year while experts figure out what should go ahead. It says NCEA, which is due to be phased out from 2028 to 2030, will stay until 2029 while the new curriculum and assessment body considers it. Labour will also create an independent body to lead decisions on what is taught in schools and how it is assessed. The Principals Federation is already calling for the creation of an independent curriculum and assessment council. It's 8 minutes past 10. A new online charter school has approval to become one of the biggest schools in the country. Aotearoa Infinite Academy opened with 200 students at the start of this year. It's now allowed to enrol up to 2,000 students next year and 3,000 in 2028. The school is part of the Crimson Academies group, which includes 3 private schools, 2 of them online. The Post Primary Teachers Association says the school should have been subject to independent scrutiny before the growth was approved. The Gisborne District Council says it simply doesn't have enough money to help residents still struggling with the aftermath of January's floods. The storm caused widespread devastation, with research showing it also triggered more than 11,000 landslips in the East Cape.
3: 7 months on, communities are still trying to clean up and fix the damage. The council's recovery manager, Nomai Whitewood, says the region's needs are beyond its budget, especially cleaning out waterways.
4: There are areas that there are no secure funding lines, like the removal of sediment, like the ability to remediate or make changes to waterways that are not actively managed.
3: Locals have told RNZ that waterways must be cleaned out to avoid future flooding. Some Wellington residents say they're still displaced, traumatised and unable to sleep nearly 5 months on from major flash flooding. The Wellington City Council today promised to produce a public report into the disaster, which killed one person and forced many others to flee their homes. Ellen O'Dwyer reports.
6: Island Bay resident Julian Butler says 20 houses on his block are empty, as residents haven't been able to return to flood-damaged homes yet. He's calling for an independent, detailed report into the flash flooding, which investigates its causes, looks at how many homes have been damaged, and whether the city's stormwater infrastructure can cope with future emergencies. Mr Butler made his comments to a council meeting today. A councillor, Laurie Foon, apologised to residents if the council's response to the flooding failed.
3: The Property Council says changes to the development contribution system will make it easier to see where the money is going. Developers in growth areas currently pay councils a contribution to offset the costs of new infrastructure. The government's unveiled a revamp of that system, now calling it a levy. Property Council Chief Executive Leonie Freeman says developers will have more certainty that their money is being spent on the right things.
7: What we're going to get is a new, transparent, consistent approach in terms of how it is all calculated, funded, how it's all reported on, and where that money goes. That is the important thing with the transparency.
3: Leonie Freeman says neither developers nor councils are happy with the current system. A health lecturer says gaps in sexual health knowledge have contributed to Fiji's HIV crisis. Fiji's government has declared a national HIV emergency, expanding free rapid testing and giving their clean needles to drug users. Jalil Mohammed from Canterbury University says there are a number of factors contributing to it, including underfunding in the health sector and Fiji's position on what he calls the drug highway.
8: But there's also been, importantly, gaps in sexual health knowledge. It is quite a taboo subject in Fiji, so not enough has been done. So if you've taken those public health workers out of the public health system and put them into the curative health system, there isn't that public health education going on.
3: Dr. Mohammed says Fiji is facing a once-in-a-generation health crisis. The government's launched a deliberately provocative anti-meth campaign with a blunt message, F Meth. The roughly $1.5 million video campaign will run across all media platforms. The slogan has intentionally been left open to interpretation, with officials suggesting in meanings including fight meth, face meth, forget meth, or be free from meth. But it also has a more explicit meaning. The Mental Health Minister, Matt Ducey, is unapologetic.
25: Meth is provocative, right? We've got to meet it head on with this campaign. We're supporting people locally to stand up in their communities.
3: The campaign will be evaluated after 6 months and tested against a target of reaching 2.5 million New Zealanders. A New Zealander delivering aid in Ukraine says civilians are being deliberately targeted by drones. Over the past week, the Ukrainian city of Kramatorsk has been facing Russian aerial bombings and closer frontline fighting. KiwiCare's Tenby Powell says the rules of war are being broken.
26: If you look at the footage of the drone safaris, you know, they are, well, one in Kherson, a chap who was a fruiterer, running around his stall while the drone chased him. A dreadful scenario with a young boy on a bike in Kramatorsk who was killed, trying to negotiate with the drone operator because, you know, he knew that the drone operator could see him and could probably lip read what he was saying.
3: Tenby Pyle says there is no end in sight to the conflict. Police say a serving officer is facing fraud charges relating to offending worth nearly $18 million. The man, who was suspended from duty in December 2025, has been charged with 70 offences under the Crimes Act and Companies Act, which occurred over a 10-year period. County's Manukau District Commander, Superintendent Shannon Gray, says the offending was not related to the officer's role in police. He says two women and another man, who are not police staff, have also been charged with serious related offences. The director of Christchurch's Electric Avenue Music Festival says next year's lineup is the biggest in the event's history. Superstar DJ Kelvin Harris and American rock band Kings of Leon will top the bill at next February's two-day festival in Hagley Park. The Electric Avenue website briefly crashed when the lineup was announced this morning. Event director Callum Mitchell says there are plenty of draw cards.
5: Calvin and Kings of Leon, they're both giant superstars, global sort of stadium level artists. But the thing that I love about it is the depth and the breadth of the rest of the lineup. You know, acts like Underworld, Kehlani, Tove Lo, Major Lazer. You know, it's a pretty broad, diverse lineup.
3: Our musician Troy Kingi, Grammy-winning Tuareg band Tinari Wen, and the Fijian Flying Circus are the first acts announced for the 2027 WOMAD Festival. Troy Kingi will perform two shows at the festival, which is held at the Bowl of Brooklands in New Plymouth. WOMAD took a year of purposeful rest this year due to rising costs and an uncertain economic environment. A spokesperson said earlier this year that the time was right to make a comeback. And that's the news.
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3: Back with Emil Donovan and the details on the way. We have the forecast now. This is a new one, actually, from Met Service till midnight Friday. For Northland to Taranaki, including Coromandel, the Bay of Plenty in the Central High Country, scattered showers, some heavy. Thunderstorms possible tomorrow afternoon. For Gisborne to Wairarapa, it's periods of rain about Wairarapa. Spreading elsewhere tomorrow morning, thunderstorms will be possible about the ranges of Gisborne and the Wairoa district tomorrow afternoon. Whanganui to Wellington, the rain heavy about Wellington and Kapiti through the night, easing to isolated showers tomorrow morning. For Marlborough and Nelson, rain with isolated showers in Nelson, clearing to fine everywhere overnight. For Buller to Fiordland, isolated showers in Fiordland, spreading elsewhere tomorrow morning and afternoon, and turning to rain in Fiordland tomorrow evening. For Canterbury, it's fine. Otago and Southland, isolated showers, widespread about the south coast tomorrow. For the Chatham Islands, mainly fine, with rain developing tomorrow afternoon. 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
15: Thank you, Mark, and you're back on Nights. A lot of you seem to enjoy that chat with Nick Tipping, which is awesome. I'm very glad to hear that. Inside Out, of course. This weekend, 5 to 7. 5 p.m. to 7 p.m. I should say, on Saturday on RNZ Concert, and 11 to midnight on Sunday on RNZ National, 10th anniversary episode coming up this weekend, so well worth tuning in for. We've got a reading coming up for you later this hour, episode 4 of In the Land of the Dancing Kings by Paul Horan. That will play at around 1:45 and take us through to 11, and then after the news at 11, the mixtape. Cara Rickard, Rachel Polele. That'll play at around 11:05 and will take us right through to tomorrow morning. We'll get a jazz track in there this hour sometime as well, maybe after the detail, which is, in fact, that's my cue. Because it is 18 minutes past 10. And it is indeed time for RNZ's programme, The Detail.
1: I'm Amanda Gillies, and today on The Detail.
9: They have access and influence few New Zealanders can rival.
1: I look at who gets access to our politicians and how much influence they can wield or buy. Yes, I'm talking about lobbyists.
10: A lobbyist essentially is an advocate. They can be a force for good. They can also be a source of immense political frustration.
14: It's a murky old field. One the public doesn't know too much about. It's often associated with underhandedness and duplicity.
1: Lobbying is a legitimate part of democracy, but when political connections, corporate hospitality, and privileged information enter the equation, the line between advocacy and influence can get, well, very blurry.
16: A formal review has been launched into how lobbying by Fonterra and Zed to influence climate law was kept secret, as the Labor leader has accused the Prime Minister's office of deliberately trying to hide it.
19: The revelations point to a coordinated campaign of secret lobbying, political interference and corporate influence at the highest levels.
20: We've got some corporations here who are really pushing their weight around and getting what they want.
27: She alleged there is a revolving door between New Zealand First and the tobacco industry. The evidence points to tobacco industry influence on government policy.
9: The industry here is almost completely unregulated.
1: Fair to say, recent lobbying headlines have been damning. Now, part of the issue can be vested interest lobbying. This is when powerful or influential individuals or groups shift decision-making processes in their favour, and the public good can suffer as a result. Sometimes it's called policy capture, if the lobbying is powerful, controlling or enduring enough.
28: New Zealand has been very, very complacent about the way that vested interests can use lobbying to distort public decision making. We're all supposed to have an equal opportunity to influence the decisions that politicians make. At the moment, what our research suggests is that we're a very long way away from that situation.
1: That's Victoria University Adjunct Senior Research Fellow Max Rashbrook. He's just published a report today with Professor of Taxation Lisa Marriott looking at vested interest lobbying and those being lobbied. I sit down with Max to discuss the report and I start by asking him, what actually is lobbying?
28: Lobbying, very simply, is just individuals and organisations contacting policymakers, whether that be politicians or public servants, with a view to influencing the decisions that they make. It can be very helpful, a lot of it is positive, but it can also create some very well-established problems when it's imbalanced or it's done with a lack of transparency. And I think that's often what people have in mind when they hear the word lobbying.
1: Now, you have put out a report. It's been released today. I want you to tell me a little bit about that. Who did you interview and, more to the point, why?
28: So our thinking with the research was that we wanted to better understand how decisions get made and, in particular, what influence does lobbying have, whether in a positive or a negative sense. And one thing that struck us is that normally when people research lobbying, they focus on the lobbyist, the person doing the lobbying, and it's very rare that anyone goes and talks to the lobbied, the person who's on the receiving end. And so what we did was we interviewed 36 current and former political actors. So that's current and former MPs, ministers, ministerial staffers, and public servants. We interviewed them all anonymously, off the record, and sought to understand what it was like being lobbied, what they experienced, what they thought was positive, what they thought was negative, and what, if anything, they thought should be done about it.
1: I've read some of their responses. I found this so interesting, Max. Are you able to read out some of those for us to give our listeners an insight to what these guys experienced?
28: Absolutely. And I found it fascinating as well. One of the ones that was noteworthy was when people were talking about the revolving door, and that's the practice by which people leave politics and immediately become lobbyists. And one of the people we interviewed, who had been a staffer for a minister in the previous government, said that, and I quote, previous ministerial colleagues would be down the corridor 1 week, by which they meant working for other ministers, and 2 weeks later would be calling on behalf of a client. Sometimes the minister didn't even realise they had left and were lobbying, so when he picked up the phone, it took him a moment to realise the caller was calling on behalf of a client and not on behalf of a minister. So the revolving door is turning so quickly. Ministerial staffers and other people in politics are moving so swiftly into lobbying that other ministers haven't even clocked that they've become lobbyists. And that, to me, said something quite profound about how deeply intertwined those worlds of politics and lobbying can be.
1: I know there was a lot of headlines when former Minister Chris Farfoy headed up a lobbying firm after he left government.
0: Former Cabinet Minister Chris Farfoy has started his own consultancy just months after quitting politics. Other countries have rules in place to prevent this from happening.
2: He has had access to very significant information, sensitive information. He understands what his former colleagues think on various issues.
1: So how did they deal with that? Was there any insight into that?
28: One of the things that people talked about, and I should be clear, they weren't talking about Chris Farfoy specifically, but one of the most challenging things was people leaving politics and then trying to cash in on those relationships as lobbyists. So people told us that, you know, while they themselves were still working in politics as ministers or MPs or ministerial staffers, they would get phone calls from their former colleagues seeking information that should be confidential. So wanting to know in particular, how is this policy progressing? Where has it got to? When is it going to cabinet? Those sorts of pieces of information, which are incredibly valuable because if you're trying to influence decisions, you want to know exactly what stage things are at and what options might be on the table and what ministers are thinking about. One interviewee described this phenomenon, and I think it would often happen on a Friday, that the people in their office would get a phone call from a lobbyist wanting to know, is this particular issue going to cabinet on Monday? And if one person didn't pick up the phone, the next person's phone would ring, or the next person's phone would ring. And this lobbyist was just going around using the fact that they knew everybody's phone numbers, either from having been in the building previously or because he'd somehow got access to the internal phone directory, and really exercising a level of access that the ordinary person can only dream of.
1: Oh, yeah. And is there a danger, I think, with some lobbyists where they maybe cash in on that in the outer world when they sort of flaunt those relationships and that connection and stuff? Does that happen? Is there a bit of an ick factor with that?
28: I don't think there's so much of that in New Zealand necessarily. There's not so much of that big noting, or certainly not that I've seen publicly. I think, if anything, the issues occur when we don't know what's happening with lobbying, when there's a huge amount of lobbying going on for one side of politics in particular, and it's very well resourced and it's representing very narrow private interests that are not the same as the public interest. And that lobbying comes in early in the piece before anyone else is really aware that anything is happening, that a policy process has even started, and it distorts the way that that policy process happens right from the outset. I think that's when it gets concerning.
1: And we had more recently in the last few months with Fonterra, and I think it was Zed, and there was lines were blurred, so to speak.
19: What began as a story about the government's climate policy has, over the past week, turned into something much bigger. A story about corporate lobbying, access to political power, and now allegations of a cover-up.
1: Have you got any other cases where this has happened, where lobbyists have maybe crossed a line or things aren't quite as they seem, maybe not as transparent as they should be?
28: Absolutely. And I think one of the most striking examples for me was the 12-year delay in adding folic acid to bread, which is something that is very standard in a lot of countries around the world. It plays a hugely important role in preventing birth defects. We basically agreed that we would make it mandatory to add folic acid to bread in 2009 alongside Australia. We then didn't implement it until 2021 because of very powerful lobbying against it from the Food and Grocery Council, which represents big food manufacturers, and that industry body, which had a vested interest in blocking progress, had a lot of access to policymakers, was very influential in the policy process. It also publicly campaigned against adding folic acid to bread, claiming that it could cause cancer, even though peer-reviewed studies, summaries of all the evidence by the Prime Minister's chief science advisor had shown that there was no such problem. And the Food and Grocery Council, the industry generally, was able to delay the mandatory adding of folic acid to bread for over a decade, during which time a huge number of unnecessary birth defects occurred. And that is a very striking example, I think, of the negative effects of vested interest lobbying.
1: Do you know of any more recent cases, ones that are on the radar, where eyebrows are perhaps being raised?
28: Oh, I think there's a whole series of them just under this government alone. For instance, we have seen the repeal of Labor's smoke-free generation laws, which were well-grounded in evidence. And although it's not totally clear, the repeal of those laws potentially has been influenced by the tobacco lobby. Certainly there are political parties like New Zealand First, which have been open about their connections with the tobacco lobby, even though they shouldn't really be having any with that industry. We've also seen relatively minor things like weakening the KiwiSaver rules to make it easier for farmers to withdraw for certain kinds of deposits, which has explicitly happened because of lobbying by the farming industry against the advice of officials. We've had the ongoing decision indeed to exempt farmers from paying any kind of price for their climate pollution and their continuing exemption from the emissions trading scheme. We've seen issues like the Z Energy and Fonterra lobbying to basically get Mike Smith's court case against them rendered null and void, and that lobbying involving handing very senior officials lobbying documents in hard copy or sending them to private email addresses in ways that are basically designed to ensure that those documents don't turn up under the Official Information Act. So we're seeing a whole series of these issues, and there are new stories emerging about the lobbying that's gone on around the repeal of the Resource Management Act and its replacement with new planning bills, the influence of the agricultural lobby on those processes. So I think there is ample evidence that the negative forms of lobbying, vested interest lobbying, are distorting decisions away from the public interest.
1: And does it ramp up? We've got an election in just over 7 weeks. Does it ramp up in an election year, Max? Is that problematic?
28: Potentially it does, yes. And it may well do in a way that is particularly problematic because it's hidden from public scrutiny. One of the things that people said to us over and over, and which really struck me, was that most of the lobbying that is troublesome, the vested interest lobbying, happens before the public even realises there's an issue, so well before a bill is introduced or a policy is formally put forward. And one of the points that interviewees made to us was that vested interest lobbyists are often seeking to influence the manifestos of political parties, and in particular the manifestos of minor parties, because they can make certain things red lines in coalition negotiations and they can block progress that should otherwise happen. And that is all completely off the record, because when you're talking to a political party acting as a political party, it's a civil society organisation, so it's not covered by the Official Information Act, which really only applies to government. So we have no real visibility over what discussions vested interest lobbyists are having with political parties, and therefore we don't have a very good understanding of why certain things turn up in political parties' manifestos and why other things don't.
1: In a murky way, do they do things like cryptic messaging to one another?
19: Well, I imagine there's a lot of politicians that will use Signal or WhatsApp and have it set to disappearing messages, and then as a default it's destroyed.
9: I've seen thousands of emails, text messages and even encrypted Signal communications between lobbyists, politicians and their staff.
1: You know, how do they get around things so that they don't get OAA'd? What lengths are they going to so that they sort of can keep it on the down low?
28: Well, I think it is partly using those mechanisms that we know about from the Z Energy and Fonterra case, providing documents in hard copy or being sent to private email addresses. We were told by one interviewee about an instance that is quite separate from the Fonterra and Z Energy case, where they had seen someone do exactly that, turn up as a vested interest lobbyist with their policy demands on a piece of paper that had no identifying information on it at all, so not the not the lobbyist's name, not anything like that, just a bare piece of paper with a series of bullet points saying this is what should happen. And in our interviewee's view, that was obviously being done to try to get around the Official Information Act. So there are a lot of mechanisms like that which are used.
1: Gosh, where there's a will, there's a way. Now, what about our regulation of lobbying? I understand New Zealand's is relatively weak compared to some other democracies.
9: But unlike most of the rest of the developed world, the industry here is almost completely unregulated. Even some lobbyists are now calling for a clean-up.
1: Is that fair, and what needs to happen?
28: Yes, we are in an exceptional situation for a Western democracy in having essentially no regulation of lobbying at all. There was a note put out by the OECD earlier this year, I think, which ranked us bottom of the 50 major economies looked at in terms of the transparency that we bring to lobbying. So most developed countries have recognised that although lobbying per se is not harmful, indeed it can be really helpful, you need transparency and you need safeguards to ensure that lobbying is done in a way that is above board, that is accurate, that is helpful, that is transparent. We have essentially none of those regulations. It really is an extraordinary outlier. We have been exceptionally complacent about this issue.
1: How do we change it, though? What has to happen to get us from the bottom to the top so that this, you know, there is more transparency?
28: Well, the issue is, unfortunately, that in opposition, politicians like to raise attention for this issue, and they will say that things need to change, that there needs to be regulation of lobbying. And then when they get into power, they, strangely enough, find that it's not particularly in their interests. And they also don't think that it's a vote winner, so there's not much motivation to pursue it. When National was in opposition between 2020 and 2023, Nicola Willis explicitly said that New Zealand should have the three main mechanisms, the three main regulations that are used to put safeguards around lobbying internationally, and that is a register of who is meeting whom, a code of conduct for the people who are doing the lobbying, and stand down or cooling off periods which ensure that former ministers and officials can't leave politics and straight away become lobbyists. However, when National got into power, they have not found it a priority to implement any of those regulations, and that's the problem that we face.
1: Yeah, funny that. We've sort of looked at the more negative side, but Max, what are the benefits, I guess, of politicians and officials hearing directly from those businesses and community groups and corporates? Where do we see the benefit?
28: Well, I think a lot of lobbying actually is helpful and is kind of unremarkable. Because if you take the definition that we do, that lobbying is simply people trying to influence government decision-making directly, then all sorts of people are lobbyists. NGOs are lobbyists, unions are lobbyists, individuals can be lobbyists, just like businesses and trade associations are. And what people are doing is they're bringing information into the decision-making process. The public service is, or it can be, fantastic, but it doesn't know everything. Some ministers are very knowledgeable, but they also don't know everything. So it's very important that they engage with a wide range of groups and that they engage with groups from both sides of a given argument. There's nothing wrong with lobbying per se. It's just when it becomes unbalanced or non-transparent, or it's abusing people's possession of confidential information, or you've got decision makers becoming too reliant on lobbyists for information and ideas, that's when it really starts to become a worry.
1: And how much of an issue is that by them relying on this information supplied by lobbyists, and perhaps it might be incomplete or self-interested or presented perhaps without the other side of the argument? I mean, how problematic is that, Max?
28: I think that can be an enormous problem. It was one of the things that came up in the interviews that I hadn't really thought about, and it surprised me the intensity with which people brought it up. Effectively, what they were saying is that although there are some excellent public servants out there and there are some very high-functioning government agencies, there are some which have become very weak. Their expertise has become hollowed out. And so they aren't able to give ministers good information

0: but on the department's letterhead, as one person put it to us. And so it's not just ministers, but it can be ministries, it can be government agencies that are actually captured and are informationally dependent on vested interest lobbyists.
1: Now, I want to talk about the softer side of lobbying. I'm talking, Max, corporate box tickets, dinners, big flash sporting events, hospitality. At what point, I guess, does a freebie create an obligation, or at least perhaps the perception of one?
0: That's a really interesting question, and it's one on which our interviewees didn't have a consistent view. Some of them thought that there was no harm in accepting tickets to sporting events, no harm in sitting in the corporate box, no harm in going along to lavishly catered events at Parliament with huge amounts of alcohol, because they simply didn't think that they could be that easily influenced. However, quite a few of our interviewees were uneasy about accepting hospitality, especially corporate hospitality, because they felt that it created a sense of obligation, a kind of reciprocity, that if they had received this gift, they were then obliged to do something in return, even if that something was as small as agree to a meeting with a particular vested interest lobbyist that they didn't really want to have. They felt that if they turned up at those kinds of events, they would be lobbied relentlessly to agree to a meeting or something like that. And they also worry that it created a perception of influence. And that's something that I think matters, as well as the reality of when there's excessive influence. One of the problems here is that if the public feels like some people are getting much better access and influence to politicians than others, if they feel that the system is rigged against them as ordinary people, then that massively damages their trust and their confidence in the democratic system. And I think it's an open question, why do politicians have to accept this hospitality? If they want to go to sports events, for instance, they're well-paid people, why can't they pay for their own tickets?
1: That's fair. Now, ultimately, what does good lobbying actually look like?
0: I think good lobbying is lobbying that represents a broad public interest, or at least the interest of a group that is aligned with the public interest. It is done with transparency, in full view of the public. It involves accurate and useful information. Information and perspectives that decision makers wouldn't otherwise have, and above all, it's balanced.
1: That's it for today. The Detail is a newsroom production supported by RNZ and New Zealand On Air. Thank you to Max Rashbrook. This episode was produced by Anna Thomas and engineered by Phil Benge. I'm Amanda Gillies. Matua.
2: Thank you, Amanda. And The Detail will be back again at the same time tomorrow here on Nights. We're going to the reading very shortly, but let's have a jazz track first. This was suggested by Craig in Titahi Bay. It's by Miles Davis. It's called Blue and Green.

Miles Davis. Blue and Green, requested by Craig in Titahi Bay. Let's go now to our reading. It is episode 4 of In the Land of the Dancing Kings, as ever written and read for us by Paul Horan.

0: As we arrive, the night seems to pour in on Kandy. It's a city that struggles to distinguish itself from the jungle and mostly fails. The jungle here is both sprawling and vertical. This is the highlands. And now the sun is gone, and quickly the valleys are deepening and the hills blend into one another. The lake turns a royal purple and the headlights come on. A call to prayer drifts in from somewhere. The hotel seems almost entirely empty and dark. A few whispering staff show us to our room, and quietly we get ready for dinner. The bar is deserted. It seems to have only one CD playing just a little too loudly. It's mainly Marlene Dietrich hits. The complimentary cocktail arrives, something tart, punchy, and very welcome. And we are, for the first time, able to wander and take it all in, because this is probably the most extraordinary place I have ever stayed. This is Helga's Folly, a hotel which is part of a mansion belonging to the rather singular Helga da Silva Blo Pereira. The house is a generous bunch of Bauhaus rectangles hugging the hill. It was rebuilt in the 1930s by her aunt, Minette da Silva, the first Asian woman to become a modernist architect. There is a photo in the parlour of Minette and her mentor, Le Corbusier. The interior is gloriously crammed. It looks like an English country manor which has been aesthetically invaded by waves of Asian princesses, showbiz refugees, well-born hippies and Dutch heretics. There are photos of Helga's grandfather as ambassador to India, one of Grandma with Nehru and a very young Indira Gandhi. There is one of Helga's brother and his wife who is Princess something-something of Yugoslavia. Paintings of old pets, fading temple banners, portraits of stern Dutch burgher aunts in one of the island's first automobiles, stacks of impossibly ornate English silver, vast candelabras caked in wax. Every chair is made for lounging and piled with old silk pillows. Heaps upon stacks upon piles, all with a ramshackle elegance. We settle into deep armchairs, not quite being able to believe where we are. Dietrich still barks away from the stereo, drowning out the imam below, with a cover of Pete Seeger's Where Have All the Flowers Gone? What was once a plaintive folk song is now a stern set of instructions. Some equally stunned English honeymooners materialise and join us. Have you seen her yet? Helga? She's amazing. She just appears. We are well into our next round when we are asked up to the table. Candlelight from what seems like 100 candles are now the only illumination. Suddenly from the darkness, a tall, thin woman in a 100-year-old black kimono, massive square glasses, and a beige neck brace to which she's attached an outside cameo brooch appears.
1: Hello, you all right? Lovely, delighted to meet you, yes. Are all the rooms all right? If not, you know, just poke around and find another. Good. Lovely. Meals good? Good. Lovely. Now, tomorrow there will be a musical evening. Tomorrow, do come. A few friends. It will be lovely. Very lovely. Do come. I'll leave you. I'll go.
0: She turns to go and then remembers.
1: Now, do use the pool, but be careful at night. The leopards come down from the hills and drink from it. But, you know, don't worry. Don't worry. Just leopards.
0: And the darkness swallows her. And she is gone. We all look at each other and silently reach for our glasses. The next morning, after a morning cup of tea, we look around Kandy. Now, as a rusted-on coffee drinker, I look upon tea with a faint condescension and memories of vast, lukewarm vats of the stuff at church dues. But this was different. The tea at Helga's came from her husband's plantation, of course, and was like nothing I'd ever had. No dust or stale muskiness, just strong, fresh, almost tangy tea. I see now why the colonials so enthusiastically embraced this. I think there must have been one hell of a caffeine punch in it, because I strode around all morning like I'd just invaded the place. Kandy was the last area to be colonised. The Dutch and Portuguese could not take control of it when they were here in the 16th and 19th centuries. But the British inveigled their way in by keeping it as the ceremonial and spiritual heart of the country. So it still has a sense of its own importance. We walk around Candy Lake in the centre of town. Across the water is Sri Lankan Buddhism's most sacred site, the Temple of the Tooth. This is a series of beautiful pavilions that drop down to the lake's edge. You don't actually get to see the Buddha's incisor. Rather, you get to file past a reliquary, so we choose to look at it from afar. The water is glassy, disturbed only by the darting of luminous, metallic-coloured kingfishers. They chase dragonflies half-heartedly, but mostly they just perch themselves so you could admire their jewel-like colours. Alongside them, equally as showy but a lot less attractive, are fat, scaly, metre-long monitor lizards. With their wobbly grey guts and their odd little arms, they seem to do nothing all day. One of our drivers told me that they were incredibly good eating, but I think this was slightly illegal. I asked him to tell us if he saw any signs on the road, you know, Barry's Lizard Bar and Grill, but he never did. I walked around this lake because D.H. Lawrence, author of Lady Chatterley's Lover, had walked the same path and for some reason had a tanty and thrown his watch into the lake. In retracing his grumpy steps, I could see no reason for a sad to be packed. He had moved here in the 1930s for a few months, trying to find a romantic, exotic East that did not exist. His letters from the time are a series of racist, surly, imperialistic rants. But in all that he wrote, there is one bit that has stuck with me. I really don't like him, but something in this makes a sort of sense. There seems to be a flaw in the atmosphere, and one sees a darkness, and through the darkness the days before the flood, marshy with elephants mud grey and buffaloes rising from the mud, and a soft-boned, voluptuous sort of people, like plants underwater, stirring in myriads. A really good turn of phrase has often been enough to knock me from my post-colonial high horse. The Muslim hotel is stirring with myriads of hungry lunchgoers. This is the best roti in town. We are shown to the table where everyone reads our confusion. A very kind guy deploys his small amount of English to help us and orders us the most feather-light bread and excellent curry gravy. All of this is eaten with your hands, simply and fast. Even though this is a Muslim establishment with a separate dining room for unaccompanied women, it is full of every definable group. This is where Lawrence should have come. Perhaps all he needed was just a bit of kindness from a stranger and a good feed. Who knows? That night we wander down to the hotel lobby for a pre-dinner drink. And tonight is the night for the musical entertainment. After a little light banter about which kind of mongoose you should get to keep away the cobras, a lady one, just so that you know, I get chatting with a retired American gent. He'd come to Sri Lanka in 1966 to head up J. Walter Thompson Advertising Agency. Since then, he hasn't been able to go back to America. He loves the place, loves to talk politics, which I'm hungry for. In the back of my mind, I remember that CIA operatives in the 50s and 60s often worked in ad agencies in this part of the world. I didn't ask him, but I did like the idea. Anyway, we plunge deep into the subject of the Chinese influence here. It's all about ports and strategic placements, he tells me. The Chinese have a very old phrase, the string of pearls. They're trying to get these vital ports so they can get the edge over India. Then his tiny 82-year-old wife, who has latched onto my partner Greg, interrupts us. They've been talking about Greg's Dutch burger heritage. I mentioned that his family worked on the railways, as many burger families had. Her twinkling eyes narrow just a little. No, no, no, no, no. The LeBroy family were many cuts above railway burgers. And then she adds wistfully, you know, when the burgers left, they took all the sophistication with them. She then launches into a story about how in Kuala Lumpur in the 1960s, they had brought plastic Dracula teeth off the milkman. Look, I have no idea why. And then they got terribly drunk, and then she insisted on riding on the bonnet when they drove into town in search of more booze. Her husband gave a long, suffering roll of the eyes, but he did admit to driving the car. Helga rings a large school bell, which she's carrying around with her, and we all go into dinner. I'm at Helga's left hand, and next to me is Aranga, who could be best described as the Nana Muscuri of Sri Lankan pop music. With her husband, they are the singing duo Oranga and Piranga, who had a string of hits in the 1970s. They are now based in New York, and they make a hell of a lot of money, primarily from doing the Catskills circuit and what seems to be an awful lot of bar mitzvahs. Not bad for a little Muslim girl from Kandy, she says. But also I have the chance at last to talk to Helga. Growing up here was just marvellous. So much happening, so many things to inspire you here. But it was hard. If we got sick, Mummy just said, come on girls, put your fingers down your throat and let's get on with it. I asked her about moving back to Sri Lanka after years in England. She had been married to a toff in St Paul's Cathedral and could have spent a jolly life in the counties in a huge house. I look terrible in tweed, she jokes. But in the end, she feels that this country is a better fit. She speaks of herself as an Easterner, part burger, part Sinhalese, part a lot of things. She enjoys being exotic, an orchid among the buttercups, as she has been described. But there is freedom in Sri Lanka. True eccentricity, she believes, is tolerated here. I had not heard this before, but Helga is proof that the threads of the old tolerance for which Ceylon was once famous still exist. That a woman so unusual in any society could flourish was yet another lesson in how complex this country is. In the East, she says, I'm not exotic. We have no exotic, really. No one really gives it a thought. Here in Sri Lanka, there are many divisions, but exoticism is not one of them. Dinner ends, and we move into the lounge for the music. There is some terrifying talk about how each nationality is going to do its own number. This kicks the bottom out of my stomach. Oh, please, God, no. But I had once got around this with the aid of a Kiwi friend when a group of Frenchmen asked us to sing. They did an obviously impressive version of the Marseillaise, but we countered this with an all-black version of our anthem. This consisted of us singing every fifth word and playing up the mumbles and the embarrassed looks. Gratifyingly, they laughed till they cried. Fancy not knowing your own anthem, they exclaimed a little too loudly. Yeah, I said. Fancy being addicted to farm subsidies, I mumbled under my breath. But the nationalised singing was not to be, thank God, as Oranga and Piranga did the honours. They had beautiful voices, and all the locals called out the names of their hits. They bashfully acquiesced. They even sang a few baila songs. These are an old Portuguese hybrid, like a kind of faster fado-style song, sometimes happy, but often about impossibly doomed love. It starts with hope and ends with a lengthy description of the lover's funeral. And in the middle of it all, Helga, tapping her massive rings together, revelling in the whimsy of this house. I was proud to have been collected by her just for a moment, and to sit there amongst the English silver and the Ceylonese silks and to realise it's not such an exception after all. When we leave, she says, Do tell people to come. You know, nice people, not package groups, no. You know, kind of people who like something different and no one boring, fun sorts, you know. But more importantly, I would recommend it to people like me. People that needed a lesson in the fact that it's not just the West that tolerates interesting people. Sri Lanka can seem like a conservative country, but this is too simplistic by halves. Go and have a cocktail at Helga's. That'll sort you out.
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3: RNZ News at 11 o'clock. Kia ora, good evening. I'm Mark Leishman. The head of the primary health organisation, which funds Pahiatua Medical Centre, says it is working alongside Health NZ to address challenges facing the clinic. Patients at the Central North Island Health Centre are waiting 3 months for routine appointments, and preventative screening for bowel, breast and prostate cancer are up to 12 months behind schedule. Staff say they'll resign en masse if under-resourcing of the clinic is not addressed immediately. The chief executive of the PHO, Tony Wai, says they are looking at options including workforce support, local clinical cover, telehealth and locum support to help maintain services. The Labor Party says New Zealand is losing graduate nurses to Australia due to a lack of jobs. Yesterday, National promised 2,300 new nurses would be hired by the end of the year. Labor's health spokesperson Aisha Verrill says that number doesn't represent a growing workforce, but just nurses being replaced.
4: One commitment we have made is that every graduate nurse who passes their exam and is eligible gets a job in our health system. Currently, there are hundreds of graduate nurses who can't get a job. That breaks my heart. They're leaving to go to Australia, even when our health system needs them.
3: Aisha Verrill says Labor is committed to long-term workforce planning for nurses and no hiring freezes. The finance minister says the economy will continue to be tough for a while, but better times are coming. StatsNZ data shows gross domestic product, the broad measure of economic growth, rose 0.2% in the 3 months ended June to be 2.6% higher than a year ago. Nicola Willis says the growth is down to the construction industry and exporters. She says despite global uncertainty and high fuel prices, New Zealanders can be confident the recovery is well underway. The Transport Minister says a rule that is set to be dropped is a barrier for hospitality businesses wanting to offer courtesy vans. The government will change regulations so businesses that run drop-off services will not be stung by fees. At the moment, if a business accepts financial contributions towards the costs of running the transport service, or if it charges patrons to use it, that triggers passenger service requirements. Chris Bishop says the government wants to encourage the operation of courtesy vans.
5: The hassle of making people go through passenger service requirements and basically operate like taxis is just not worth it. The costs definitely outweigh the benefits, and so we're just going to let these courtesy vans operate and charge appropriately.
3: The government aims to scrap the rule by mid next year. A study has found only a small fraction of hotels in Queensland's major centres are accessible for disabled people as the state prepares to host the 2032 Olympics and Paralympics. The report, commissioned by a disability support network, shows about 2% of hotel rooms in Brisbane and Cairns are accessible, and just 1% on the Gold Coast. The six-month study found accessible rooms are difficult to identify and that hotels do not support all types of disability. The report's authors say it shows Queensland might be ready in parts to host the Games, but the whole system is not yet working. Buckingham Palace has responded after a claim by the brother of Diana, Princess of Wales, that King Charles said we'll forget her soon enough, days after her death. The claim is in Earl Spencer's book, due to be published next week, and which is expected to be highly critical of the royal family. The BBC's royal correspondent Daniela Ralph has more.
6: The statement from Buckingham Palace is a carefully worded, robust challenge to Earl Spencer's new book, Swan Song, Diana, My Sister. In it, he describes a row with the king in 1997, then the Prince of Wales, over the decision to have Princes William and Harry walk behind their mother's coffin at her funeral. Earl Spencer said the king showed his contempt for his ex-wife, saying, "Rest assured, we'll forget her soon enough." In response and pushing back at the claims, Buckingham Palace says His Majesty is mindful that the pain of fraternal grief can cloud reason, affect judgment, and colour memory.
3: And that's the news.
7: Hi, this is Phil O'Brien. Saturday night requests kick off at 7 this week. And in late night, Phil, the Highwayman. I was a highwayman.

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2: You're listening to RNZ and the latest forecast. This is until midnight Friday for Northland to Taranaki, including Coromandel, the Bay of Plenty and the Central High Country. Scattered showers, some of them heavy. Thunderstorms possible tomorrow afternoon. Gisborne to Wairarapa. Periods of rain about Wairarapa, spreading elsewhere tomorrow morning, with thunderstorms possible about the ranges of Gisborne and the Wairoa district tomorrow afternoon. Whanganui to Wellington, rain heavy about Wellington and Kapiti tonight, easing to isolated showers tomorrow morning. For Marlborough and Nelson, rain with isolated showers in Nelson, clearing to fine everywhere through the night. For Buller to Fiordland, isolated showers in Fiordland, they'll spread elsewhere tomorrow morning and afternoon and turn to rain in Fiordland through tomorrow evening. Canterbury gets a fine day. Otago and Southland, isolated showers widespread about the south coast tomorrow. Mainly fine, rain developing tomorrow afternoon for the Chatham Islands. 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The next news coming at midnight with Vicky Mackay. 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
3: No mai hoki mai, welcome back to RNZ. This is The Mixtape and I'm Cara Rickard. Today's selector is Rachel Tolele, one of Aotearoa's most accomplished business leaders. From founding the sustainable seafood company Yellow Brick Road to leading Māori food producer Kono, representing Aotearoa in international trade and serving as chair and director across some of the country's biggest organisations, Rachel has built a remarkable career grounded in service, leadership and kaupapa Māori. Ah, and she also co-owns and chairs the Tokomanawa Queens basketball team. Kia ora, Rachel. Thanks for joining us.
4: Kia ora. Thank you for having me.
3: I'm very excited to go through your music selections on the mixtape today. Talk me through your approach, because I know you found it hard to settle on these six songs.
4: I did. It was so much harder than I thought. You know, if when you're putting just a grab bag of songs together, you can do that with no problem at all. You know, you think there's no judgment. But this one, it probably speaks to the energy that is in our household at the moment, which is very high octane, fast moving. We're just going to the Queen's season. So we made it a bit of a family affair in pulling all of these songs together. And of course, then you really have to throw down for the ones that you want to finally make the cut.
3: Yeah. Yeah, it's interesting because lots of people, when they do a mixtape, they'll pick songs that are connected to career. And you could have picked it to, like, you know, chosen songs that relate to, like, your governance roles or business journey, but you've gone straight to the 90s.
4: I picked the 90s because I started thinking about what's actually a few stories I haven't really told and how do they show up today? And so the 90s for us was in Wellington. It was just, like, the best clubs in my memory anyway, because then perhaps you move on from them, but the best clubs, the best music, the best vibes, that's when I met my husband, so there's something pretty auspicious about that. And then, you know, you reference the Queens, but when I think about the Queens and when we think about the experience we have had ourselves in, say, the NBA and the experience we want to give people when they come to our games, it's got that same kind of excited, as soon as you hear the first beat, you start moving.
3: Yeah.
4: So I went back to the 90s and that's where I grabbed from.
3: Yeah. It's interesting because I shared your song selection with one of our producers upstairs, Wellington Local, who's been a DJ for ages, and he picked exactly the, like, era where these songs came from and even the clubs that you referenced.
4: I know. Yeah, I feel really seen when you say that because you can think back, you're like, now, how was I in those days? But it was, you can totally tell it. So we had, in those days, we had Exchequers, we had Willie's Wine Bar, there was La Luna, and then a little bit later after that, Diva. And so those four combined were the ones that everyone gravitated to. And my brother-in-law actually was...
3: He was just standing out the window. There he is. He's in the control room.
4: They always give me a wave. Well, I'll pump his tyres then because he was, alongside his cousin, they were the best DJs in the country. So DJ Sam, and he was resident at La Luna, and then DJ Raw, the two of them together, and as say their cousins, they just ruled it. They were incredible. So, I used to go along. It's the sort of thing you'd go along just to hear the sound. So, yep, you're out with friends and, yep, you're having a couple of drinks to go with that. But genuinely, every song was a banger.
3: Yeah. I just better mention that Sam is here in our control room because he works here. RNZ is my favourite IT guy.
4: I know. You would never know he's be like super cool guy, DJ guy. So now he's full IT.
3: I love that. Okay, well then let's get into the first song on your mixtape, shall we? Absolute banger, Let Me Clear My Throat by DJ Cool.

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1: You're listening to the RNZ Mixtape. That was Let Me Clear My Throat by DJ Cool, as chosen by our guest selector, entrepreneur, director and champion of Māori enterprise, Rachel Tolele. So let's start at Victoria University in the 90s then. Who was Rachel then? Because you studied law, right? But originally went to enrol in medicine?
2: I did. I thought I wanted to be a doctor. I had thrown off anything that felt creative, essentially. Not to say that medical people are not creative. But anyway, I had in my mind I had to do all the sciences, all the maths at school. So I blew off English and any kind of languages that I was doing and did three sciences and a couple of maths. Jumped into enrolment day at Vic Uni, was getting closer and closer to the front of the line to do medicine, and then got to the front and realised, like, I was like major epiphany, realised, I'm not built for that. In fact, this very day, my husband said to me, "You do not have a great bedside manner." Like, well, you know, you can't be perfect at everything. Yeah. But anyway, so medicine was not going to be for me. So I just kind of shuffled left in the line and left across from, you know, M into L and jumped in the law line and went that way, which was probably much better suited to me anyway, turns out. I went on at Vic and did a law degree and loved it and met some lifelong friends there who we still sort of knock around. Te Herengawaka University, or Te Herengawaka Victoria University, is still pretty close to all of our hearts.
1: Yeah, and so when you were at uni, the plan was to be a lawyer, or were you like many people, including myself, who did a degree at uni and then never really went on to use it in the way that it's supposed to be used?
2: I fully backed myself. This bit of a, I don't know if it's an Achilles heel or it's a good thing, but I genuinely backed myself, thought that I would be a lawyer, went along to at the time they would have cocktail functions where you had to, or you had the opportunity to meet partners and essentially step out and be noticed and be invited into a process. But I was not. I was like, what is happening here? And so I was not put into any interviews. I was not invited to do processes. I'm not bitter. I actually still am. But it's one of those things. I got to the end of that. And, it, you know, while I'd been going through this process of finishing my degree and thinking that I was going to be a lawyer, I kept on attending events that my dad was participating in. He was an exporter. Mm-hmm. He kept on attending events with the Māori Enterprise team at New Zealand Trade and Enterprise. And I went to so many of those events. Eventually, the manager of the team at the time said, you're here a lot. Do you want a job? And because I thought I was pretty neat and I had my law degree, I said to him, yes, I can come in, but I'm going to be a lawyer, though. Yeah. But I got inside Trade and Enterprise and just never left. Trade was my, you know, that fairy tale where you kind of slip the shoe on and then you're away?
1: Yeah.
2: That was probably that moment.
1: Yeah, and then not long after that, just at the age of 25, you ended up going to LA as a US Trade Commissioner, right? Like, how does a 25-year-old wahine from the Hutt Valley end up there representing Aotearoa at such a young age?
2: It comes honestly down to having somebody in your corner. And the person who was in my corner at the time was Fran Wild, and she saw a spark in me and she took a risk on me and she put me in a position for which I was probably wholly unqualified. Mm. I mean, what do you really know at 25, let alone what do you know about the US market and finding people partners and places for their products? But she would be, and remains so, a champion of sorts. And I love that approach. When people champion you, it means they see something in you that you may not have seen yourself yet. And so you can fan the flames and put them in situations where they rise to the occasion. And if they don't, you're never far behind them, but you back them to the hilt and you push them into places that are uncomfortable and new and exciting. And so she did that for me up to the stage. She said, "You're going to the LA and this is what's happening." I was like, "Okay, let's go." Went home that night and said, "Hey, Walt, we're out."
1: All right, so he went with you, so you're out of here.
2: Oh, yeah, we're going. We're off to LA.
1: Wow. Yep. And it's interesting you talk about her giving you that opportunity, because that's something that you've done for other people now in your career, right?
2: Yeah, I do love to be able to do that. And it's not for everyone. I mean, some people respond really well to that kind of encouragement. Other people love being mentored. Other people love having coaches. I'm a bit of a baptism by fire person, and because I think that's been my experience. So you see it, you like it, you do it, and if you really like it and are not too bad at it, you just do more of it.
1: Yeah.
2: So yeah, I like to do that, and as I say, and I've had some incredible women, young women invariably, and some young men also, but who really rise to the occasion and their... and meet their potential.
1: Yeah. Okay, let's talk about the next song on your list, Be Faithful by Fat Man Scoop. Why'd you pick this one?
2: Because you hear this, like, you wait till you hear it, put it on. I'm not even going to say anything more, but I bet you, in true 90s fashion, shoulders will move.

0: That was Be Faithful by Fat Man Scoop. This is the RNZ mixtape. That song was chosen by company director, entrepreneur and Māori business leader Rachel Tolele. We talked about your time at Te Heringa Waka and that you met some of your closest friends there. And the ones that you've mentioned, like Karenza Johnson, Stacey Shortall, Kiri Tahana, they're all phenomenally accomplished women as well. How much did that friend group and your experience together help shape where all of you are now?
1: I'm not sure if it shaped it at the time necessarily, because you're all really green. You're all just not quite sure where you can take life, but you are probably wired in a way that encourages you to push boundaries or takes away some of your inhibitions so you can actually give more a go than you might have anticipated otherwise. But I think even more rewardingly, later in life, you still have this close-knit group of friends and people that you trust and people who you know have your back or you can go to, and you look across and you think, Kitty is a judge, and like, that's incredible.
2: Yeah.
1: You know, or Karenza chairs boards and has headed up the Nelson Tents claim for the last more than decade.
2: Yeah.
1: You know, so I think you take inspiration and comfort from the fact that we all have busy lives, but we all still find the time to be there for each other. So, but you build that up over time. But yeah, when you're at university, you're all just trying to get through the week without having to draw too much on your student loan and then all arrive at the Southern Cross at the same time.
0: Yeah, or like head to La Luna for a party.
1: Head to La Luna. Yeah, that's right. That's when we thought we were like getting fat. We were fancy students at that point, because yeah, that was really when you were trying to dial it up a little bit.
0: Let's talk about the next song on your list then. No doubt would have got played at La Luna often. Me, Myself and I by De La Soul. Why this one?
1: For me, this one, De La Soul, I could have any song by De La Soul. It was it was one of those things, it's like, could be any one of these songs. This one, for me, you play them all in a row, this one definitely just gets me jumping. And when we do play this one at the Queen's, it just settles really well.

0: Me, Myself and I by Dave Assault on the RNZ Mixtape today, as chosen by our guest selector, Rachel Tolele, co-owner of the Tokomaroa Queens. I imagine the song would go off at a Queens game. And one thing I have loved about the way you've created like the Wairua and the vibe of the Queens is that, you know, the music's good, the experience of going to the game is good, the result of what the game is will be what it will be, but you'll leave feeling like you had a good time. Is that the energy that you always envisioned when you started the team?
1: It definitely is. I think we have spent so much time around sport and basketball in particular by design, where we look and we learn and we take lessons from the people who are the best in the game, which is arguably the US and the NBA, WNBA. And you come away from there on full sensory overload. You know, you've been in there, there's been giveaways, there's music, it's nonstop. And quite honestly, the game is almost a distraction to everything else that's happening through the course of that time that you're in the stadium. And so when we established the Queens, we spent about a month in the US before it, and we went to a bunch of Brooklyn Nets games, actually, specifically, and came back with a lot of ideas. And one of them was absolutely, music is so key to that experience, which is why Raw, I talked about Raw playing in the 90s, Raw's still playing today, and Raw is playing at all of the Queens game. He's OG day one from the Queens. You know, we don't have to say anything to Raw because he's the master at what he does. Yeah. So he manages to pick everyone up at the right time and just like hush it down a little bit, but really build the momentum. But for, you know, a certain demographic, and it's more than actually, because I actually think my daughter has probably better taste in this genre than even I do.
0: Oh my gosh, so does, I'm like, child, you weren't even born when these songs came out.
1: I know, she was fully in on making this. She's like, no, I don't think you should have it like, you know, Saturday. I think you should have it like Me, Myself and I. So she's all in on it. So they know it. But you come away like a Sunday afternoon watching the Queens and you think, far out, I feel like I was back at La Luna. I feel good about that.
0: Yeah, yeah. Talk to me about the process when you bid for that Queens team. How's that experience been and what have you learned since you guys started?
1: Did it. So this is, we're coming into our fifth season, and I remember back in 2021, Basketball New Zealand dismantled the competition in place, created a five-part country, if you will, and you could bid on the rights to build a franchise or a team and you're part of the whip. So Walt and my husband and Jordan Mills actually got talking about, hey, let's create almost like a women's Saints. What would that look like? And Jordan's one of the owners of the Queens too.
0: Yeah.
1: And from there they said to me, and like, you could chair our board. That would be great. And I said, no worries.
0: Right in my lane.
1: I'm here. I'm here for that. But I think that probably what escaped me is that we were creating a startup, like just full startup. And so you're doing everything. So the whole chair the board is a bit of a joke really, because you end up, you know, getting sponsorship or greeting members when they arrive or humping around T-shirts because it is a startup. But I think what served it really well is two things. One is we leant really heavily, really early into the brand conversation because that is our day job through Oho, is in brand strategy. So we spend a lot of time actually asking friends of ours, the people that you will know, like Jenny Mae Clarkson or Tamati Ellison or Sarah Hiddeny, we just said, hey, you guys are amazing at what you do.
0: Yeah.
1: Could you give us some advice on entertainment and sport and the meeting point of all of that? And so they really kindly did that. We also decided that, and this is, I guess, about a little bit about the music, is that our persona, if we were going to be someone, would be Rodman.
0: I love that. Like, a little bit out the gate and mischief, but can, like, do the mahi when you need to do the mahi.
1: Yeah. You can only be out the gate if you can back it up on the court. Yeah. So you better like be strong on court, but then you get away with a few other things around the edges, like having a queen, literally a queen is your, we don't say mascot, we say icon.
0: Yeah.
1: So you can get away with that if you're the Queens because you can hold it up on the court. So there was the original brand and experience component, but then also we've treated it very much like a business. Like commercialism is just critical to be able to create a franchise like this because it lives and dies on your partners and a lot of times I think sports and sports administration jumps into a place of participation and community, which has got its place, but this is peak pinnacle play where we have absolute pros coming to us. So you've got to be commercial.
0: Yeah. And then how great was it for you guys to take out that inaugural Tauihi title as well?
1: It's bittersweet because it was amazing. We just afterwards we were thinking like, what just happened to us in terms of the whole season, but also, you know, that magic win in the first year.
0: Yeah.
1: That's the last time we've won and said this is our year. Cara, I just want to say.
0: You heard it here first.
1: Exactly. I don't want to quote those other, like I actually do think it's the Warriors year, but it happens to be, I think.
0: Hey, it can be two teams.
1: Exactly. We can be the Warriors of women's basketball.
0: Yeah.
1: But this is the year we early in the year decided we're just really going to more than double down on getting bums on seats for this game, because about half the crowd who come to any of these games, it's the first time they've been, and you hear them say, this is amazing, who knew? But we need more and more of that. And that's a plight of women's sport, is just getting bums on seats, eyes on the game, and then they never look back.
0: Yeah, totally. Well, I mean, I think we saw that with the Women's World Cup and selling out Eden Park, and even the Women's Football World Cup and how many eyes were on that. But how good that this season you guys signed, like, arguably the biggest basketball star. I mean, that we have in Charlie Sledger-Walker.
1: It is amazing. It has made this week bananas. She released her intentions to come back and play for the Queens on Monday morning with her sister Crystal, which is a huge part of her coming back. They play together. She gets to live with her niece for 3 months as well, Crystal's baby. So I think that is something, it's worth more than gold. It is one of those things that you just think this is a moment in time and we're going to capitalise on it, because she's an absolute hero to certainly women in basketball, but I think it's just, it's across the code. You see the reaction that it's had through the media, and the people that have engaged with me about it during the course of the week have just been blown away that she's coming home and what that might look like. Now, I do also want to say we have one more announcement in the Queens to make, so keep an eye on that. So it's one of those things. This year, as I say, we are just like, let's go.
0: Yeah, how good. All right, let's talk about the next song on your list. It's Tricky by Run DMC. Tell me special reason why you picked this one.
1: I love this song. My husband said to me, you know, people are going to know you're from the hut when you play that song. And I said, which is exactly why it's staying on the list. Go.

0: You're listening to the RNZ Mixtape. That was Run DMC and It's Tricky. Business leader Rachel Tolele is here picking the songs on the mixtape today. I know in past interviews you've said you always say yes to everything and you encourage people to take any opportunity that comes their way. Was there a particular opportunity that you said yes to that really changed the trajectory of where you were going?
1: It's a really great question. It's one that I do say yes to things. It's funny, I think I've said to young people, you know, say yes unless it's sort of really dubious or illegal. Don't do any legal things, kids. But saying yes does get you into some incredible places and spaces. I think that one of the turning points for me was probably, and I don't know if anyone necessarily asked me the question, or maybe I asked it of myself, and you give yourself permission to do something different, but creating Yellow Brick Road, which was the seafood company that I had for a decade, which is working with fishermen and rewarding and loving and valuing them as

0: But even now I have people coming to me and say, hey, do you still feel selfish? And are you still at the market? I'm like, no, that was then. So it's not me, you know, standing outside a cafe making sure their fish has been delivered before I go in and get a coffee so I don't get, you know, evil-eyed by the chef in the kitchen. But it was a really formative time, and it introduced you to a whole world of hospitality. Much like your university friends, you have your hospitality friends who, you know, see if you needed those people in a pinch, they'd be there. And it's just it's a really great collegial environment to have been in for that time.
1: And then that must have led really nicely into your mahi at Cornwall, but a way bigger company, and Kaupapa Māori as well.
0: I think it was, you know, go back to that conversation about champions. The board of Wakatu at the time, they knew me because I had been in there as an associate director, and that's a program that they run there. But then to take a bet on me and invite me in to be the chief executive of Cornwall was probably that big second champion moment. First one was you're off to the States with Fran. The second one was the board of Wakatu saying, hey, we'd like you to come in as chief executive and we'll buy Yellow Brick Road in the way through. So that for me, again, was another fire hydrant moment. That's how I think you know if you're in a champion moment, is like you're staring down a fire hydrant and just gulping it down, because Yellow Brick Road was small startup, two or three people in there.
2: Yeah.
0: Cornwall was about 600 people, 1,000 hectares of land and sea, exporting beautiful product to 25, 35 countries around the world. I mean, the two are on different planets.
2: Yeah.
0: But they felt that I had the goods to carry it off. You know, you'll have to ask them. I think it went well. You know, we did some amazing work together over that time. We created a new cider company. We bought a hop, you know, more hops operations. We had a craft brewery that came into the business. Yeah. So there was a huge amount of change, not least of which was really leaning into the development of a 500-year plan. So you do this all the way, you know, all of these things show up, and they show up in a very Māori way. So that was the first business that I'd been into as well, where it was an inherently Māori business and you got to be that every day.
1: Yeah, yeah. Looking across your career, there has been this constant belief that business is ultimately about people. You've built companies, communities and opportunities while staying grounded in the values of service and manaakitanga, which is how we inherently operate as Māori. So when did you come to trust that way of leading, especially in spaces that are often driven by profit and competition, was the best way to go?
0: I think you don't come into it, you know, you don't suddenly wake up one morning and think, oh, wait, yes, it's about the people. You have to be around the people to show you the way. You have to be around Karenza, who was the chief executive. It's interesting because we came through university together and we glued up from day one. We discovered each other in the wharepaku at Te Ringa Waka. We were like freaking out about being there and we didn't know anyone. Then we knew each other. So we'd gone back to that time, but she was then the CEO of Wakatu and I was at Cornwall, the food and beverage arm. And to be able to watch somebody like her and be around her and be inspired by her and just her sort of limitless care, love and affection for people, that you learn from that. You learn from our kaumātua, Rory Stafford, whom you know.
2: Yeah.
0: Of course, you know, you learn from the people, you watch them doing. I, by nature, am not a very quiet person, but I think you have to learn the art of sitting, listening, watching, taking in almost by osmosis what it is to reorientate your thinking from, profit to people, and then there is a place where they coexist.
1: Yeah. And I think you only need to sit on, you know, like your marae board or like your small little kaupapa boards to experience some of that stuff as well and how difficult that can be. Oh, sometimes.
0: Totally. I went back and I was the secretary for our marae committee for two or three years. I was pretty ordinary, and that's an exaggeration, you know, in that I was pretty poor secretary. But now I chair our lands trust, and we're not a big lands trust, we're small. But everyone's desire to do good is limitless. Mm. The resources we have, and it comes down to a small number of whānau members who are
1: always
0: around all the time.
1: My sister.
0: Oh my gosh. And ask the, you know, like getting contacted routinely saying, could you just provide a cultural impact report on, you know, insert project? And you think, I don't know how to do those ones myself, let alone having everyone lean into that. So you do. And I also think, though, serving on your marae committee or in your lands trust is the perfect leveller, because you realise and you are struck by the things that are most important.
1: Yeah.

0: Okay, next up on your mixtape. Well, this is a real good one. Naughty by Nature and Hip Hop Hooray.
1: Yes, it is a good one. What else can we say? I honestly remember this one. You play this one in the middle of La Luna and you can stand back and just see that, like, literally the whole crowd is raising up. So, good times.
0: I love it that if there is people listening now who have also, you know, experienced these golden days of La Luna and Diva down there in Wellington, make sure you send us a text. Let us know if you're vibing to the mixtape today. All right, let's listen.

0: That was Hip Hop Array by Naughty by Nature. Rachel Tolele is our guest selector on the mixtape today. Now, your dad owned a record store, didn't he? Was music always a big part of your life?
1: Always. There's always sound in our house. I'm not the, you know, we're definitely not the sort of quiet, relaxing house, but Dad has always loved music. He did have a record store in Petone. It was called Tiffany's.
0: Ooh.
1: That's fancy. Tiffany's, and it was, I want to say it was like, must have been the late 60s, early 70s. Then he joined up with somebody else, and it ultimately became Chelsea Records. So I remember growing up and just having boxes and boxes and boxes and boxes of vinyl in our house. Mm. He's a big fan of the Doobie Brothers and Boz Skaggs, and so we got brought up on good music. So it's very natural for us to have music on all the time, which is why this became sort of a family project, and not just in our household. It involved DJ Sam and that whole Taulele chat group got involved. And we subsequently have now a Spotify list of like bangers.
0: I love that though. Like that you, you know, ask the whānau for what songs could be appropriate for a mixtape.
1: We actually ultimately had to shut it down though, because as you will know, there was sort of switch in, switch out. No, well, that was fine.
0: I was going to say, like, of all the people I've done mixtapes with, you're probably, you know, one of the few people who has changed the songs in and out a couple of times.
1: Well, that's very kind of you to put it like that. I was just emailing it later. I was going, no, not this one. Not Rapper's Delight. Let's go to this one, Cypress Hill. But it was pretty funny. We had to stop it in the end because I also think these may not be the sounds that people could be expecting to hear, but I also think there's a big part of them inside to be like, I love that mixtape. Give that to me. Also, when is the last time you even had a mixtape? It was literally the 90s.
0: Exactly. That is 100%. You would have had this either on like a cassette tape or burnt onto a CD.
1: That's right. You're sitting there and you're pressing, all right, record and play at the same time. Yeah.
0: Waiting for your song to come on the radio. I noticed that you travel a lot with your mahi. Does that get difficult for you?
1: No, definitely not. No, it's like a total privilege. Like it's,
0: right.
1: You know, it's just, I love being in new places. I love the curiosity factor of going to somewhere new. I'm not a big, you know, visit a church or a monument or a national park kind of a person. I'm definitely, what am I eating and what sport are we watching?
0: Yeah.
1: So those are the two things that happen when we travel. So I've got a couple of trips left between now and the end of the year. One is to Japan, which is going to be amazing. So it's next week. And then our week in India, which will be really fascinating, not a place I've been to before.
0: Yeah, I love, are you one of those people, like, I mean, I know I've done it to you before, like, when people are in different towns, they message you and be like, Rachel, where should I be eating?
1: Yeah, totally, absolutely.
0: So and you not know even, all the good spots for basically every town, probably in New Zealand and abroad.
1: Yes, I'm here for that, though. I love it. You know, everyone's got their thing, and my thing is, like, if you don't want to have an accidentally average meal, like, buzz me, I'm here for it. It could be anything from a late-night meal to a fancy meal.
0: Yeah. You should start, like, a Substack or a separate Instagram so that people can just go there and be like, okay, I'm going to this town.
1: Yeah.
0: What is Rachel recommends? That'd be great. All right, cool, Laz. We are nearly at the last song on your mixtape. When you were at Te Heringa Waka and you were there studying to be a lawyer, do you think this is where you would end up being?
1: At RNZ playing 90s bangers.
0: Well, yes. But talking about the incredible, remarkable career you've had over the last 30 years.
1: Definitely not. I honestly marvel sometimes about, you know, the incredible opportunities that have come into my life and the incredible moments that I have been privileged to experience and the people that come with that. I would never ever take those for granted because you just think you never know when they'll happen again, or you know that those moments and those experiences, they have sort of unicorn moments, because in the big bad world, there's actually a lot of very sad, kind of catastrophic, hard things that happen in people's lives. And so to have the experiences I have, I never take those for granted at all. Really, really, really lucky.
0: Yeah, and, you know, over the years you've received all sorts of recognition, leadership awards, you've been made a Companion of the New Zealand Order of Merit. Over your career, what are you most proud of?
1: My daughter.
0: Always. Yeah,
1: I know, that's so cheesy, I know. But it's actually true. Like, she is such a, you know, not to to overuse this term, but she is such a queen, and she, we full flip the, or sometimes the mother-daughter relationship where I will constantly seek advice for her. You know, what do you think about this? What do you think about that?
0: Yeah.
1: But she lives, works, plays basketball and studies in the States, which is amazing. She's living her best life in Houston. And I think it sort of crystallized for us a couple of weeks ago. She came to a meeting with us with a creative agency that we're working with for the Queens. And I just sat and listened to her, as did her dad, and sort of marveled at this 21-year-old. We were like, whoa, whoa, lady, you know, where did that all come from? And it just comes from, I think, education, certainly, but the fact that she is also being really privileged to be brought up by a village. So she's very grounded, understands the concept of service very, very well, mm-hmm. understands privilege and how to marry that with responsibility. So, yeah, no, that's, you know, we're all like that probably. If you can... If you not break your kids for a starter, like, although my grandmother told me when I had Lily, don't worry, babe. She goes, they bounce before they break. And I said, it's excellent news. But yeah, I think if you can turn out kids that you are proud of and they're happy and well and adjusted, well adjusted, that's a pretty neat moment.
0: Yeah. Well, she's got you and Walter as great role models too.
1: Yeah, yeah, she does, and but she has also her, she has this really beautiful Samoan Māori component to her life where her, you know, her Samoan grandparents, they have this incredible clarity of thought where they're very clear about faith and family, and then there is almost, I don't even know what sits between that and the rest of the world, but those are the two things that are the most and almost only important things to them. And then, you know, you have our side of the family, you know, really driven, really energetic as well, very tight. So I think that's been a, it's a full wrapper. It's like a, it's a full court press like that.
0: I love it. I love it. Did she have a hand in picking this last song on your mixtape? I don't know if she did, House of Pain and Jump Around.
1: She likes it. But I do want to say Walt got to pick the last song because he would like that. And I'll be like, okay, here's the six songs. And he goes, and I go, what do you think? He goes, sure. Oh my God. Is that like the most passive aggressive word on the planet? He's like, sure. And I'm like, okay, which one? It's like, I just think this song here. So he can have the last word, unaccustomed as you probably am living with me, but this is his song.
0: Rachel Taylor, thank you so much for the kōrero today and these wonderful songs. It's been such a joy having you on the mixtape.
1: Absolute pleasure. Loved being here. Kia ora.

0: RNZ News at midnight. Morena, good morning. I'm Vicky Mackay. Young offenders who are ordered to go to boot camps will now have to stick it out. Legislation setting up military-style academies has passed its third reading in the House. During the trial phases, teenagers taking part in the scheme voluntarily could leave and would finish their sentences in youth justice facilities. However, under the new law, judges can sentence repeat youth offenders to structured residential camps managed by Oranga Tamariki, and they won't be able to leave at will. The youth court will also have more tools to intervene more effectively to reduce the risk of reoffending. The Firefighters Union says the whole board of fire and emergency should be fired after a select committee report which is highly critical of the organisation. The report, officially released yesterday, lays out a litany of shortcomings and failures by FENS, including mismanagement and fire trucks which were purchased years ago but still aren't on the job. The National Secretary of the Professional Firefighters Union, Watty Watson, says there needs to be a complete clean-out.
1: The board was sleepwalking. They were just taking whatever rubbish that Chief Executive Kerry Gregory and Deputy National Commander Megan Stifler threw at them. There needs to be a complete clean-out.
0: The Chair of Fire and Emergencies Board, Raveen Jaduram, says it acknowledges the report and apologises for the significant shortcomings raised. Executives of the major AI companies are expected to head to Washington next week for the Chinese leader Xi Jinping's visit to the White House. Sources have told CNN Trump officials are considering a separate meeting with technology company leaders on the sidelines of the summit. The efforts to arrange a meeting come as AI leaders have expressed concerns publicly about the dangers the technology poses if it continues to go unchecked. The US president has dismissed the comments, in part over fears that slowing AI growth could benefit China. The UN is warning that the Earth's water cycle is becoming increasingly erratic and is regularly swinging between too little and too much. In its annual report on water resources, the UN's World Meteorological Organization expressed particular concern about a decline in so-called slow reserves, such as groundwater and glaciers. The organisation's Secretary-General Celeste Saulo says many countries are suffering.
2: Last year was one of the driest years for river discharge in 35 years. Water-related extreme events continue to devastate communities and economies. Over the past 5 years, Asia and Africa have accounted for at least half of all reported hydrological extreme events and more than 80% of associated deaths.
0: A Fiji charity says resources must be prioritised for the response to HIV, and public statements alone won't suffice. The country's under a public health emergency, with adult HIV rates rising nearly threefold in 5 years. The CEO of the Fiji Council of Social Services, Vani Katanasinghe, says the Prime Minister, Sitiveni Rambuka, seems to have his mind elsewhere, particularly with Fiji's constitutional debate ahead of the 2027 elections.
3: I'm calling for prioritisation of resources to HIV because our leaders are currently juggling various types of issues at the national level, but health is something that I don't see the same prominence given to it.
0: Vani Katanasinghe says the Council of Social Services is directing its available resources into community awareness activities. The face of the government's anti-methamphetamine campaign suggests the deliberately provocative slogan could mean forgive. The campaign is called F Stop Meth, F Full Stop Meth, with officials suggesting meanings like fight meth, face meth or forget meth. It involves a roughly $1.5 million video campaign, which will run across all media platforms and be funded from the proceeds of Crime Fund. Rugby player and community advocate T. Tanielu says it could also bring understanding for users.
4: For a lot of us, including myself, meth wasn't the problem, it was the solution. And so sometimes we have to move past what it did in order to finally get to why we used it.
0: The campaign F Meth aims to reach 2.5 million people and will be evaluated after 6 months. In sport, an NPC rugby played last night, Otago defeated Counties Manukau 50-21. Otago now second on the table, Counties Manukau 13th. And that's the news.
5: He would have felt guilt, he would have felt regret.
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0: Oh, I'm ahead of myself tonight, faster than lightning. The short forecast from Met Service to Midnightra, Mere Friday, the 18th of September. Northland to Taumaranui, including Coromandel, Bay of Plenty and the Central High Country. Scattered showers, some heavy possible afternoon thunderstorms. Met Service says showers will ease or clear in the evening. Gisborne to Wairarapa, periods of rain about Wairarapa spreading elsewhere in the morning. Thunderstorms possible this afternoon about the ranges of Gisborne and Wairoa district. Taranaki to Wellington, scattered rain clearing this morning, becoming fine this afternoon. Marlborough and Nelson, cloud clearing and becoming fine early morning. Buller to Fiordland, isolated showers in Fiordland. They do spread elsewhere morning into afternoon and then turn to rain in Fiordland in the evening. Canterbury, you're fine with areas of morning fog or frost, so care required on the road early morning. Otago and Southland, partly cloudy in north and central Otago. Isolated showers elsewhere, but widespread they will be about the south coast. And in the Chatham Islands, it's mostly cloudy, periods of rain from afternoon. And I am delighted to tell you that there are no weather warnings or watches in effect and no road snowfall warnings for today, Rāmere Friday, the 18th of September. Long may it rain. It is 7 minutes past midnight. Morena, good morning. Ata marie, hau mai nai, and welcome aboard to Rāmere Friday on Otawiki, Te Reo Māori, Māori Language Week here on RNZ National. It is time to take a look right now at the rundown for this morning, which has got quite a bit in it today. We're going to start with Mark Leishman, who was sitting in for Jesse on nights and conducted a very interesting interview with Dr. Lahiru Jayakodi, a microbiologist at the Southern Illinois University of Carbondale. He led a research project into what new researchers in the US have developed, which is plastic waste turned into food, edible ingredients. Yes, so let's call it food. We'll find out why next, shortly, in this hour, just after 12:15. People Fixing the World at 1:15 today. The program's going to visit two projects offering new solutions to homelessness, from tiny home communities to overnight accommodation in unused offices. Getting homelessness homed, or the homeless homed, from the BBC People Fixing the World at 1:15. After 2 this morning, directly after the news and weather at 2, Mark Rogers is back with Nashville Babylon. On this week's show, there are classics from The Chills and Jackson Brown, Soul courtesy of Jackie Wilson and Otis Redding, plus Peter Bruntle covering The Kinks and P.P. Arnold taking on Van Morrison. There is lots to love about Nashville Babylon between 2 and 3. And then after 3, it is time to continue our adaptation of the Francis Cherry novel, The Widowhood of Jackie Bates, episode 12 this morning. Jackie Bates believes her late husband had numerous affairs, including one with Jeanette, a young music student. So when her beloved son Tim started getting involved with Jeanette himself, his mother was not happy at all. We'll find out how fragile she is when Tim brings Jeanette to his mother's place for dinner in today's episode of The Widowhood of Jackie Bates. Midweek Media Watch at 3:30 today, with Colin Peacock speaking with Emile Donovan about media companies, mascots and election meetings attracting media attention, as well as Auckland's long-awaited central rail loop. Plus, there's media coverage of the disappearance of the children of Tom Phillips. And Midweek Media Watch at 3:30 this morning. At 20 past four in or thereabouts, depending on the length of the coastal forecast, witness history today during the occupation of Norway during World War II. The country's teachers resisted laws which would force them to teach Nazi propaganda. That's witness history at 20 past four. At 4:30 on the detail, Amanda Gillies presents what happens when lobbying goes from transparent and legitimate to crossing the line in the corridors of power. Last play for that detail this morning at 4:30. And in between all of that, yes, we have music. And I can see Esther Phillips, the Wailing Jennies, the Tattletale Saints, and Maisie Rika in this particular hour. And Ngā Tuita or Pau Pau, winner of Best Song by a Māori Artist at the 2017 Waiata Māori Music Awards from her album Tira. This is Takumana.

0: Toussaint McCall and Summertime, the soul cover of the Gershwin classic from 1967. Before that, Maisie Rika and Ngā Tuita o Pau Pau. That was with Taku Mana, winner of the Best Song by a Māori Artist in the 2017 Waiata Māori Music Awards from her album Tira. It is coming up 18 minutes past midnight, and there are probably many things that you and I would expect to find in a cookie. Perhaps some chocolate chips, some raisins, maybe even peanut butter if we're lucky. But certainly not plastic. Well, researchers in the US have developed a way to take plastic waste and turn it into edible ingredients, which they then use to make a 3D printed cookie. It's all part of a NASA-funded project looking at how astronauts could turn waste into food on long space missions. Dr. Lahiru Jayakodi, a microbiologist at the Southern Illinois University Carbondale, led the research project. He spoke to Mark Leishman about it.
1: Yeah, it was like 5 years ago. NASA had this project called Deep Space Food Challenge. What they want is sending astronauts into the Mars. So it's a 3-year mission. You have to survive with the things that in that tiny aircraft, right? I mean, sorry, spacecraft. And then you go into Mars or Luna. You don't have anything to eat there. So we thought we need to recycle things in there, and not actually recycling, what you call the upcycling. So my group was working on developing technology that breaking plastic with more greener manner. In other words, like we use in thermochemical processes and microbial processes to get the high-value product out from carbon in plastic. So we thought this is a great opportunity for us to show that we can produce food ingredient from plastic.
2: So basically the astronauts land on Mars and, as you say, there's no food there, so they've got to come up with something. And, I mean, what would be taking along on the trip? Will they be taking plastic specifically for this so that they can upcycle them?
1: Correct. So if you see the latest mission, even the Artemis, you could see the images that astronauts, you know, using the food, right? So those food are packed in plastic. So these are kind of a food grade plastic. So we think this is a resource for them. If we could able to convert that into a food, that would be nice too.
2: How long did it take you to bring this to life?
1: So it's still be working. So I would say this is still infancy. We call like laboratory scale, but we show the proof of concept. What do you mean by, you know, we really take the PET, most common plastic, one of the most common plastic we're using day to day, plastic bottle. So we take that along with the biomass. In this case, what I mean by biomass, think about the corn you'd left over corn stove in the field, right? So to show the process, we take plastic and these corn stove together and we converted this waste material into a protein, and we use those protein to 3D print a cookie. So we actually have a cookie right now with this process.
2: It's amazing. So, you know, there's not, you wouldn't say there's a lot of nutritional good in plastic. So how do you make it work?
1: This is like, I take this analogy always, you know, think about a cow. So you take what? Grass, right? You feed cow a grass, then what it make is milk. So once you have a milk, you could able to make many, many things, right? What we're trying to make is the same concept. You take a plastic and you use microbes to convert those plastic into a protein or other flavor compounds like vanilla, or think about vitamin precursor that we needed. We actually able to make those inside these microbes and using a carbon that readily available in plastic or the biomass. It's like the same, like a cow taking grass. So our microbes, we basically using yeast. For example, you probably aware and probably use yeast every day, like baking, right? So we use similar type of yeast as well as few other important yeast. We use these different type together. We call the consortia. we actually tune them a little bit because they're not able to eat these plastic derived chemical readily, but we have to turn them once they engineered, we could able to convert them into the product, I would say, like protein and other food ingredients. And then we could able to use them for producing things like cookie.
2: So the plastic you use is what's used in the PET bottles, which is, you know, the drink bottles, which most of those are, I guess, a single use, aren't they? So there's a lot of them around to be recycled. Is that the only type of plastic you can use at this stage?
1: So I said it is a proof of concept. We use PET as a model, right? So that's PET contains specific chemicals. So we tailored our strain to use those. And the same concept can be used to deal with other plastic as well. We haven't tested, but that's what we are trying to do now.
2: Can you describe what the cookie looks like? Is it like a standard biscuit?
1: So we call it microbite. There's a reason for that, you know. These are tiny, and we produce this from microbes. So this is 3D printed. I said 3D printing is one of the other important thing we added into our concept. Yes. Because if I ask you to eat this cookie today, would you like to eat this?
2: It doesn't appeal to me, I have to say. Not enough chocolate in it.
1: So, you see, after this campaigning, we really get an idea how society is reacting to this. They're thinking we are trying to feed them a plastic. One thing to make sure that we not ask them to eat plastic. And our concept is not to get them a microplastic. You know, everyone knows microplastic today because we know it's bad. Yes. Now, in these cookies, we don't have microplastic. Now, you know that people are not trying to eat these in like the other cookies. So we thought, okay, what about 3D printing? Because we could able to make them in the shape you like. For example, if I want to make like a Mickey Mouse cookie, yes, I could able to make that shape. And in addition, like 3D printing, we can make a layer so it's nicely architectured or the texture can be improved. So we have this cookie, like the similar cookie you can get from grocery stores, like, you know, protein cookies. We can make like similar way. Mm-hmm. So the nutritional-wise, they are very similar.
2: Have you tasted it, one of these 3D biscuits, cookies?
1: That's a very good question. So we are eagerly waiting to get the approval. You know, we are academic institute and we don't want to put them into the human. We have to use the protocol. So we are trying to get the approval to testing it, real testing it. What we have done so far, we did general appearance, texture, to the smell, etc. So we can do a certain type of sensory analysis. So in sensory world, we have an index called hedonic scale. So if anything is coming higher than 6.5, it's good. Actually, our cookies are beyond that based on the blind test we did with the sensory analysis. That means, you know, people coming and looking at these cookies and they gave us a good rating. However, one thing we want to make sure that they don't want to eat this in a regular setting. But if I put them in a desert or somewhere else, that's the key idea. They are okay to eat this. Before eating, we have to make sure these are safe. We are using a very specific steps to make sure these cookies are safe to eat. You probably know that plastic containing different other chemicals that might be bad for us. So we are testing all that. So cookies are free from those. That's our concept. Our concept we call biofunneling. So we take chemicals and we take them in specific manner in our system to make sure we are delivering a safe cookie. Now, it is safe and also no pathogen, food pathogen in it, and heavy metals, etc. Now, we are doing additional testing to see how these cookies actually digest inside your stomach. And we expecting to get the clearance, and again, we are very eagerly waiting to get this test.
2: I can't imagine how frustrating it must be for you to have one of these cookies in front of you and not being allowed to taste it.
1: You know, in 5 years ago, we didn't have it. So, I mean, the first time we 3D printed, it was a wow time. I think when we going to test this, is another exciting moment. We are waiting. Things are coming slowly, isn't it? So we have to wait. Even think about your own grandma cooking. You know, we have to wait. You know, the smell is good, but you have to wait. Food coming into the table.
2: Good things take time. Well, of course, this was with the intention of space survival with the likes of Matt Damon on Mars. What other contexts would you think these cookies or this technology could be used for?
1: That's a very important point. So in NASA Challenge, their idea was, you know, using this technology in spacecraft or voyage to the Mars. But the other side of it, they really wanted to see how we can reinvent the food production on Earth. We are facing so many challenges right now in our current food production system, like, you know, some of the arable land not able to produce enough food. And we know that some of the disasters, natural disasters, like flooding, you know, sometime drought could destroy the lands. So we have real problems. So we have to rethink about our food production system. So this is one way we're thinking. You know, if you really think of food, they're cycling carbon, hydrogen, nitrogen, and other few major elements. So these elements are in this waste, like plastic or the biomass, agricultural waste. Now, this technology would enable us to produce food ingredients from that. Mm-hmm. Think about places like desert, or think about places like Arctic, Antarctic. So this technology could be adapted to recycle or the upcycle the carbon in there to food. Think about disaster hit area. You need very hard to get in there. So our system can scale down and scale up. So we can fit this one into a small mobile vehicle, mm-hmm. and we could able to send that to on-demand, on-site food production like disaster hit area. And also last thing, we talk about human food, and at the same time we could able to adapt this technology to make feed for farming. We all know mm-hmm. some are, you know, using in inland farming, fishing and other like cow, pigs. So there are a lot of opportunity for us to convert this material into a feed ration as well.
2: I mean, it is a bizarre concept to get your head around, isn't it? You know, the thought of plastic and food. Do you think people will buy it, I suppose? Do you think you can convince people?
1: So recently we presented this in ACES. That's the trigger. Even you saw this news, and it will fly everywhere. And what we've seen, especially in the social media, that's what I'm really expecting as well, because last 4 or 5 years I presented this. You know, nobody really wanted to raise the hand and say, hey, I'm ready to eat this. Because and you can see, like, some of the comments are really, really concerning. They have concern. Yes, that's why my other hat is very important. We are academics. What we're trying to say, this process is not only, you know, making food product, but this is a really good tool I'm using to teach the society about plastic pollution, because we eat, we drink, and we breathe plastic today, because microplastic, nanoplastic everywhere. So this process is one important element or the tool I'm using to educate people. Hey, look at, so plastic need to be reduced, but plastic is another important source that we can think about circular economy. That means you're taking carbon and putting it back. So I'm using that. We need a lot of effort to educate our society to eat something. This is what I'm thinking, like, you know, think about a cell phone. People are worried. Even like, think about vehicle with the lithium-ion batteries. People had a lot of concern, right, at the beginning. Mm. And you need education. You need a lot of work to get societal change. So that's what I'm expecting. And I don't think, like, people are going to buy this. Even I'm have a safe-to-eat cookie tomorrow, I don't think people are going to eat this.
2: It's not on the menu so far. But is this, exactly. Are you sort of saying that really this is indicative of the future?
1: Two problem. One is the plastic, the other one is the hunger. So we have to find a way. So our mission is safeguard our human for after another 2-3 decades. This kind of a technologies need to be there. Not only this, right? This is not the technology, but there are other technologies absolutely necessary to save our humanity.
0: Dr. Lahiru Jayakodi speaking to Mark Leishman. I don't know about you, and I'm sure there are many of you like me sitting there going, look, we know that there is plastic in the sea. We know that fish are eating it. We know that we're eating the fish. But to actually take the fish out of it and just go from plastic into the food. And I know it's not just that, as we heard, but it is a leap, isn't it? A mental leap. 27 minutes away from the news and weather at one. In just a moment, I will put up a link for you to listen to that again or share with a friend if you think that they may be interested. In fact, I will do it right now as we are talking, because I had a wee look for it and couldn't find it. So I've done a search and I found it for you. We're just going to call it plastic. I think that's the easiest thing to call it. And the link is up if you want to text plastic to 21001. Text the word plastic to 21001 and you will get the all-night program automated response. Plus you will get that link to plastic, which is a separate address on the back of it. 26 minutes away from the news and weather at one, we will launch ourselves totally and completely into music between now and the top of the hour, starting with the Tattletale Saints and Cy Winstanley and Vanessa McGowan, formerly of her Make Believe band, from the 2013 album How Red Is the Blood. This is Emily.

FM. Coming up in the next hour, it's People Fixing the World, having another go at it this week. The program visits two projects offering new solutions to homelessness, from tiny home communities to overnight accommodation in unused offices. It takes lateral thinking, doesn't it? So all it takes to fix these problems is some lateral thinking, letting go of prejudices and finding solutions. So People Fixing the World from the BBC today, getting the homeless homed in just over half an hour's time. Looking forward to that. In the meantime, this is, I played Tina Turner yesterday morning, I think it was, covering this. This is Esther Phillips' cover. I love Esther Phillips. I Can Stand a Little Rain.

Jessica Hoop from her 2022 album Order of Romance. She's an American singer-songwriter from Santa Rosa in California. And the song was called Sudden Light. And the one and only Esther Phillips opened with I Can Stand a Little Rain. It's 11 minutes to 1. Plenty of you texting plastic to 2101 to listen again to our opening interview from Saturday morning, Making Food from Plastic. And Robert says, kia ora wiki, ki te pai, ki te mirama. Robert says he's feeling good in Miramar, all is well there. Morena, Robert, that is ka pai. And I'm pleased to hear it. Thank you very much indeed. 10.5 minutes away from the news and weather at one. Still to come today, I'm going to try and squeeze in Anthony Tonin and Crosby, Stills and Nash between now and the top of the hour. Perhaps, though, starting with... yes, Anthony Tonin. Leave love out of this.

Anthony Tonin and Leave Love Out of This. It's a beautiful piece of music. Title track from the album released in 2021, winner of the 2028 Tate Music Prize for Best New Zealand Album. It is time to go to the news. We're going to do so. We're changing it up, going with Calexico and Quattro World Drifts In from the 2003 album World Feast of Wire. It's called Feast of Wire, the album.

0: RNZ News at 1. Morena, good morning. I'm Vicky Mackay. Labour says the government's boot camps for young offenders are a failed experiment and the party will scrap them if it's elected. The legislation setting up the military-style academies has now passed its third reading in the House. The Minister for Children, Karen Chua, says the Oranga Tamariki Amendment Bill gives the youth court more tools to intervene more effectively to reduce the risk of offending, or the risk of re-offending. The boot camp currently underway is operating with young people who are taking part voluntarily. Under the new law, those ordered to take part won't be able to leave. Fire and Emergency says it's referred an historical matter related to the administration of its levy scheme to the Serious Fraud Office. The Minister in charge of Fens, Brooke Van Velden, says she no longer has confidence in its Chief Executive, Kerry Gregory, saying he withheld information about the matter from her for more than a year. She says she cannot divulge further information, but says he has breached her trust. Fire and Emergency says the matter predates 2021 and it has alerted the Serious Fraud Office. It says the Chief Executive himself has not been referred. Police in Auckland admit they used artificial intelligence to sharpen a photo of a stolen guitar after the image sparked confusion over the instrument's true value. The photograph posted to the North Shore, Rodney and West Auckland police Facebook page shows an officer and three music store workers holding a recently recovered guitar. The post claims the guitar is worth more than $4,000, but the image shows a guitar worth significantly less. The manager of the Takapuna music shop says police used AI to make the guitar less blurry, leading it to being replaced with a different item entirely. Police say AI was used to enhance the focus of the photo, but it was still genuine. Neuroscientists in the US have successfully adapted mice to have functioning human cells inside their brains. The researchers hope that potential treatments for things like dementia could now be tested on the laboratory rodents. Lead researcher Professor Sigu Pasca from Stanford University hailed it as a breakthrough.
1: The researchers engineered mice to develop almost none of their own cerebral cortex. That's the outer layer that's sometimes referred to as grey matter. It handles higher level thinking, memory, and senses. They then used skin cells taken from humans, reprogrammed them, and grew them into pieces of brain-like tissue called organoids, collections of connected living brain cells. Having working human brain cells inside a living animal, the scientists say, gives them a new way to understand the biological causes and develop treatments for brain disorders, including dementia, epilepsy, and cerebral palsy.
0: Britain's King Charles has warned artificial intelligence executives of the existential dangers posed by the technology falling into the wrong hands. He told executives from companies including Nvidia, Google, DeepMind and OpenAI that sufficient safeguards were needed before it becomes, quote, too late. King Charles said their task is not merely to advance technology, but to ensure that it remains firmly in the service of humanity, community and the natural world. To sport now, and BMW PGA Golf at Wentworth Course in Surrey, England is underway. New Zealand's Ryan Fox has carded a first round 4-under par 68 to be tied for fourth, just two strokes behind the early joint clubhouse leaders at 6-under par. Ryan Fox's playing partner and friend, Northern Ireland's Rory McIlroy, is one stroke behind Fox in the clubhouse after a 3-under par 69. And the third player in that group, who teed off early at 7:40 a.m. local time, is joint co-leader England's Aaron Rye. And it is a hot trio. In NPC rugby, Otago defeated Counties Manukau 50-21 last night to leave Otago second on the table and Counties Manukau at 13th. And that's the latest in news and sport.
2: 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The New Zealand Warriors clash with the Newcastle Knights. 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All the news, all the updates, the Warriors versus the Knights. 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
0: The short forecast, thanks to Met Service, to Midnight Ramere, Friday the 18th of September. Northland to Taumarunui, including Coromandel, Bay of Plenty and the Central High Country. Scattered showers, some heavy, possible afternoon thunderstorms, those showers easing or clearing in the evening. Tairawhiti, Gisborne to Wairarapa, periods of rain about Wairarapa, spreading elsewhere in the morning. Thunderstorms are possible this afternoon about the ranges of Tairawhiti, Gisborne and the Wairoa District. Taranaki all the way to Wellington. Scattered rain clearing this morning, becoming fine this afternoon. That will be welcome. Marlborough and Nelson, cloud clearing for you, equally becoming fine, but early morning. Buller to Fiordland, isolated showers in Fiordland. You're spreading elsewhere morning and afternoon, turning to rain in Fiordland in the evening. Canterbury is fine. There are areas of morning fog or frost. And Otago and Southland, you're partly cloudy in the north and central of Otago. Isolated showers elsewhere today, but widespread about the south coast. Chatham Islands, you're mostly cloudy, periods of rain from afternoon. The good news is there are no weather warnings or watches and no road snowfall warnings to contend with today. We are truly into spring today. It has sprung again. It springs and then falls back. It's an interesting concept, isn't it? Because we spring forward in the time shortly. In the meantime, it is 6.5 minutes past one. In this hour, People Fixing the World, very important topic today. The program's visiting two projects offering new solutions to homelessness, from tiny home communities to overnight accommodation in unused offices. That is coming our way shortly. But first, let's get into trouble.

So good, and being in trouble, that's Tara Hammond. Now, I have just been alerted, thank you very much for letting me know, that the link that I gave you for plastic is not behaving itself. That was a link that I shortened from given by someone else. Don't text plastic to 2101. I'm going to go and check that link again myself. I've taken it from someone else's, so possibly my fault in the way I listed it, but I will check that myself. So thank you to the person who alerted me to plastic, because it's not going to where you need it to be. It is taking you to the tiny URL, but it's not taking you to the actual program, which is of no use to anyone. So forgive me. I don't know quite why that has happened, but it has happened. No, I've just done it again and it's working. Okay, rightio. One moment, please. I suspect that it's one of those funny little things that sometimes happens when you don't put enough space between the address and an icon that's sort of like a hyphen for the next thing. And if you pick up the hyphen, it won't take you anywhere. So I'm going to stretch that out for you. One moment, please. Please stand by. Please keep smiling in the event of these things happening. We continue to smile. We do our very best. When you copy and paste something from us, do not pick up the hyphens. Just pick up the letters for HTTP. And the end of the address has a gap between it as well. So keep that in there. You're only looking for the address. You don't want plastic. You don't want any hyphens. So that's the best thing I can suggest that you do. I've just checked it and it does work if you do that. So I put an extra space at either end of that address for you. Try it again. Let me know, the person who let me know that they couldn't get it, if you can now get it. And hopefully that will save you a lot of stress. I'm going to sneak in one more. It's going to mean that our people fixing the world will be slightly later than 1:15, but Brian Ferry's worth the wait, I think.

Ryan Ferry's Slave to Love, the former Roxy Music singer, bringing our time to 18 minutes past one on RNZ National 101 FM. It is time now for the BBC's People Fixing the World. And this morning, the topic is one that suits everyone around the world at the moment, getting the homeless homed.

0: Homelessness. It's a big issue that affects more than 100 million people globally. And having a house, a safe place to return to every night, is something that we might take for granted. But for many, having nowhere to go is an everyday reality. So today on People Fixing the World from the BBC World Service with me, Myra Anubi, it's all about new ways to tackle homelessness. In France, we'll find out how offices can be part of the solution. But first, let me take you to Scotland and to a special village that's providing homeless people with decent accommodation and a proper sense of community.
1: City of Scotland, Edinburgh. It's a beautiful place with a lot of history, castles, and it's also known for massive festivals. But today I'm not going to a festival. I am instead heading to a special place called the Social Bite Village to find out more about our solution. So I've just come out of the car and already I cannot describe how beautiful this is. The location is right by the seaside, so you have these stunning views of the hills and amazing green landscapes surrounded by trees. I think I can see the person that I'm here to meet.
2: Hi Myra.
1: Hi.
2: I'm Emily.
1: Emily, nice this is a beautiful location.
2: Isn't it just?
0: Emily Pickering is part of the team behind this village and she's showing me around. It's an enclosed plot of land that's got 15 houses neatly placed opposite each other. In fact, they kind of look like holiday homes, with sprinklers and flowers blooming beside neatly mowed lawns.
1: A few of them look like small bungalows, others look more like box homes, but these are made of timber.
2: We call them nest houses, so they're kind of condensed homes, but they're still spacious and they have big windows, and we just wanted them to really feel like a cozy home. Each one inside was when they originally were made, they were decorated the exact same, and then the residents have come in and they've just made them their own.
0: Emily takes me inside one house to see what they look like.
1: And just coming in, you're right, it's a nice cozy space, right? You have a kitchenette space, which, you know, typical stuff. You've got your fridge, you've got your cooker, and then you have a seating area as well with sofas.
2: The sense of waking up and being able to see your neighbours and talk to your neighbours, and also having these quite large for temporary accommodation, these large spaces that you can really create as your own home. They've got a bedroom with a double bed, a desk, a wardrobe, a sofa, a TV, is a real home.
0: Some residents have been here for a few months and others for over 2 years as they wait to get more secure housing. Emily leads me to a different house to meet Michael, a local musician and a former resident who can tell us a lot about what it's like living in this village.
1: Hi.
3: Hello.
1: Hi, can I come in?
3: Yeah, of course you can.
1: Yes.
0: Oh, we're meeting inside the very same house he used to live in. Michael tells me he suddenly became homeless after his relationship broke down.
3: And then this was like my third place that I stayed in Edinburgh, because the other two weren't as nowhere near as good as this, because there's some dodgy places that you get put into. So I'm so glad that I got this place, yeah.
1: And could you just describe how dodgy was?
3: Oh, but well, you're finding there's like needles and stuff and yeah. There's, you know, packets of stuff or drugs or whatnot, but then it's them being aggressive towards you as well.
0: But after moving into the Social Bite Village, things began to improve.
3: Yeah, well, I was here for a couple of years because I was here when it was COVID. So I was just before it and then a wee bit after. Everyone just chips in and becomes a little family, because I've got some friends for life now down here.
1: Yeah, tell me some of the things you would do together.
3: Well, because we got donated some gym equipment and everything, me and a couple of residents were working out every morning, and then going for walks along the beach because we're just right beside the water. And then we'd at night time help cooking together and stuff.
0: This whole idea began back in 2018 with a man called Josh Littlejohn. He'd started a coffee shop in the city called Social Bite that offered employment and free food to homeless people. They would often tell him horror stories about the temporary accommodation they were living in. So Josh created Social Bite Village, a model that gives homeless people access to small supported communities living in high quality homes.
4: People were moving in from other homeless accommodations, and I was told they were just bursting into tears, you know, with emotion and getting the keys and, you know, just feeling that sense of relief.
0: The village has prefabricated homes, so they are assembled elsewhere and then placed here. Josh says that they also use locally sourced Scottish wood.
4: Yeah, I mean, I think there's lots of, like, academic studies that show the positive mental psychological effects of open wood in sort of the built environment, open wood and timber. It's shown to reduce blood pressure, reduce stress, make people feel more calm, more relaxed. So we want this to be a place where when people come in and they get their keys, they can kind of breathe.
0: Since Social Bite Village started, they've helped more than 150 people in two locations, this one in Edinburgh and another in Glasgow. The organisation is also now in discussions with around 15 local authorities across the UK about replicating the model in other communities.
1: And how do you select who gets to stay here?
4: There's lots of referral routes, so other charities, lots of homeless charities will refer people that they're working with, and people can self-refer, and we still have our chain of social enterprise cafes where homeless people can get free food, so quite often someone will come in for a free meal and they will pick up a leaflet about the village and they might end up self-referring in here. We work with the council who make referrals.
0: These homes cost more than $100,000 each to build. Josh argues that they're cheaper than the cost of typical social housing in the UK. The organisation holds charity events and auctions to cover their costs. They also get donations and invite companies to sponsor a house. And their work has been supported by people from all over the world, including famous actors like George Clooney and Leonardo DiCaprio. I wonder, though, if some might be surprised that homeless people are living in such high-quality homes.
4: Quite often, actually, this place gets confused for kind of an upmarket holiday location. That was kind of the idea, was to sort of turn the traditional concept of homelessness accommodation, which tends to be really squalid, really awful, often the absolute bare minimum, and turn that on its head and try and give people a place that's uplifting, that's cosy, that feels it's got some beauty in.
1: I also noticed there's a dog outside.
5: Yes.
1: What's your name? What's his name?
5: Leo.
1: Hi, Leo. I've seen a few dogs. People can come here with their pets.
4: Pet friendly. I think there's some dogs. There's been cats. Yeah, we've had a couple of village babies over the years as well.
1: Oh, nice.
4: If you're trying to create a community, it's important your pets add to that. So, also, it's a big issue for people that are homeless that are maybe on the streets. If they have a dog, then most accommodations won't allow pets, so people will often choose to sleep on the streets.
0: Another essential part of Josh's model is building a community, giving people a space where they can get support from the staff and from each other. The residents can come together to cook, share stories, and play card games in a shared space at the entrance of the village called The Hub.
1: Right in front of me is this kind of open style kitchen, and then you've got like these sofas where guys come to do everything from watching the game to watching a movie and playing cards. And also I can see on just kind of like the very far end, there's a whiteboard with tasks that people have to do, including emptying the bins, wiping surfaces. So it's very much a community space. Someone who was once a resident at this village is Jane, and she's here now. Hi, Jane.
6: Hi.
1: Jane, I've heard you make a mean cup of tea.
6: Yeah, of course I can make you one of the best cup of teas ever.
1: Let's go.
6: What do you take in your tea?
1: Oh, so I'm actually Kenyan. We like very strong tea.
6: Very strong tea.
0: As Jane starts to make me a brew, we get chatting about her life.
6: The reason I ended up homeless was because my mum passed away in 2020, and I was kind of sofa surfing with my friends and my sister before that, and I was in and out of B&Bs and hostels, and it was a really bad experience for me because there was a curfew. I wasn't allowed any visitors or anything like that. It was just a really bad time for me, and I didn't like it. I didn't feel safe or secure or anything.
1: And so how did you then learn about Social Bike Village?
6: A friend told me about this flyer, so I looked it up online. I emailed the Social Bike, and next again few days they emailed me back asking if I wanted to go for a visit, which I did, and a few weeks later I was moved into the village.
1: How was that feeling when you moved into the village and you had your very own space?
6: I mean, I was really shy when I first moved in. I didn't know anybody. I didn't know what I was doing. But then the first couple of weeks, I started adjusting, and I was planning activities with people and going for sea swims and just being me.
1: You lived here for about 2 years, right?
6: Yeah.
1: How did it feel when you had to leave?
6: When I left the village, I was quite upset because I was leaving behind my Social Bike family. I just wanted to take them all with me, but I couldn't. But now that I've got my own flat, I'm happy and secure, and I still come down and see the village.
1: And you know you can always come back and visit with your family here.
6: Yeah, yeah. I mean, like, the Social Bike are never going to get rid of me. They're stuck with me until the day I die. That's that done, yeah. Yeah.
1: Like Jane, people who've left the village can still visit the hub for a hot meal or just a chat.
5: If you're lonely, ain't got no friends, no type of future.
1: And for Michael, the former resident we met earlier, Social Bite has given him more than just a home. It's given him a community of people he now calls friends, something that inspired him to write a song.

0: You're listening to People Fixing the World from the BBC World Service with me, Myra Anubi. Now, I've left the village in Scotland and I'm back in the office in London. And for many of us, offices are constantly buzzing with activity during the day. But as soon as people finish their shift, they're just empty spaces that could serve a very different purpose. Now, I've got my colleague, Alex Collins, who visited a project in France using this idea to help tackle homelessness. Alex, let's just start with the problem. How big is this in France?
1: Hello, Myra. Well, according to a 2022 report by the French charity, the Abbé Pierre Foundation, it's estimated that there are around 300,000 people in France who are homeless. But I was really interested in looking at the city of Nantes in the northwest region of France, where the situation is particularly bad. This has been a result of housing shortages, rising rents and significant intra-European migration. So thousands of people are on waiting lists for emergency accommodation. But the reality is that the city government just doesn't have enough housing stock.
0: I mean, I'm surprised that there's such a big issue in France. But also, I can't really wrap my head around this. How can offices help?
1: Well, there is a project called Bureau de Coeur, which literally translates from the French as Office of the Heart. Started in 2020, the scheme uses office space to house homeless people. I went to the outskirts of Nantes to meet someone who's taking part in the scheme. I'm meeting Frederick at the place where he lives. It's not your standard accommodation. It's in the office of a software company called Eprisia. He takes me through the modern open plan office, past workers at their desks, to the room he sleeps in at night. We're now walking down the corridor in the office. Past a few doors, I can see a meeting room on the left and some office workers on the right, and we're just turning into a room.
2: Here's my stuff, my detergent to do my washing and a bottle of water. I don't have many things. It's not my home. As it's an office space for the company, I try not to make my presence noticed too much.
1: It's a modest space with plain white walls, and at the far end is a large desk with two computers, which in the day are used by workers. The biggest object in the room is a rectangular box, which looks at first like an office cabinet. But to my surprise, it contains a fold-out bed.
3: OK, can you just show me the bed?
1: The bed is being pulled down. It's on the side of a wall and it just flips down. It's a very clever use of space. On the opposite side of the wall to the bed is a modest cabinet where Frederick keeps his small number of possessions. On top of that is some ingredients for cooking.
3: So you've also got some food there. You've got a lemon, some nuts.
2: Yes, I also have some pistachios and some baby onions.
3: Do you want to show us where you cook?
1: We head to a kitchen area, which staff members use in the day to eat their lunch. It's the space that Frederick uses to make dinner in the evening.
2: So I have everything I need. A coffee machine, plates, a sink, a fridge.
3: You've got your own shelf on the fridge with a little post-it note with your name. That's very handy, so everyone knows not to touch your food.
1: Occasionally, Frederick has a coffee with some of the staff, but normally he leaves when they arrive. He says weekends can be lonely because no one is around. After a couple of minutes in the kitchen, Frederick begins to tell me how he ended up on the streets.
2: The last few years living in Nantes have been hard. I became depressed after my daughter was born. Her mother stopped me from seeing her. I didn't see her first steps. I didn't hear her first words. As a result, I quit my job and I couldn't see the point of working. My life fell apart. I didn't even claim benefits. I couldn't pay the rent. So eventually I was kicked out of my flat.
3: Where did you sleep when you were on the street?
2: There were two buildings that I slept in regularly. In one, I slept on the 12th floor. I know that most people don't go down the stairs at that height. They use the lift. So I was sleeping in the staircase for about 2 years.
3: It must have been very difficult.
2: Yes, it was difficult, but I kept my spirits up and I had to stay strong.
1: While sleeping rough, Frederick found a job as a gardener. He applied for social housing, but was rejected for not having a regular paycheck. It was at this point he was put in touch with Bureau de Coeur, and days later moved into the Eprisia offices. So how does the scheme actually work for companies who are hosting?
4: My name is Guillaume Guérineau. I'm the co-manager of the company Ipresia, and it's our second guest. We work with the Bureau of du Coeur from 6 months.
1: To make it viable for company owners like Guillaume to participate in the scheme, a contract is drawn up for each guest. In Frederick's, there's an arrangement that he leaves the office at 8 a.m. in the morning and is allowed to come back for 7 p.m.
4: At the beginning, some of the women worried because they were a bit scared of being in the office alone with a man that they don't know. Frederick was never left in the office with women.
1: But it's fine.
4: But it's fine now. No, it's fine that they know him and it's okay.
1: Yeah, and you wonder whether that's changed people's attitudes about people who are homeless.
4: They learn to understand and to know people who live in the street. It's the second guest we have. Human connection. It's a new way to understand people, to live with people, to have empathy.
1: The ambition of the charity is to help those staying in offices into permanent work and secure housing. Bureau du Coeur believes having a stable place to sleep makes this easier. Every month, a meeting takes place with the resident and relevant support agencies to ensure everything is staying on track.
5: Vers Beaujoire.
1: I've just got on the number 3 tram to meet Pierre-Yves Loïc. He's actually the founder of Bureau du Coeur. As I've spent time around Nantes, I've seen quite a high number of people who are begging on the street, including those who look to be in some form of psychological distress and also are either drinking or taking some form of drugs. And it just shows you that solving the problem of homelessness in a city like Nantes is extremely complex. I'm inside the office of advertising agency Nobilito. It's a business Pierre-Yves runs alongside Bureau du Coeur, so it's no surprise to find that he's also hosting a person who is homeless there.
6: He's here 1 month ago.
1: It's weird. I am literally in this big office, but in the corner here, it does feel like suddenly if I turn this way and look straight forward, it looks like someone's bedroom. A black curtain gives a degree of privacy, but there's also a sofa, which is long enough for someone to sleep on. I can even see the sheets on the bed there. To ensure a respectful experience for the guest, offices are inspected by Bureau du Coeur volunteers in advance. Guests must have access to a toilet and shower and cooking facilities. Not every office has a bed, but many provide sofas that are decent enough. A lot of people who are homeless have drug addiction problems and have psychiatric problems. Do you see, to some degree, your project might miss those people out?
7: Yes, we can't welcome people who have drug addiction problems because if we want companies to open their doors, we have to guarantee them that there will be no health problems, that people won't be squatting in the building and want to settle in the building permanently.
1: So far, the scheme has helped over 100 people, but Pierre-Yves acknowledges that it's addressing only a small fraction of the homeless problem in Nantes. However, he says the solution goes beyond helping vulnerable people off the streets.
7: We commissioned a study that confirmed that companies who took part in our scheme had happier employees compared to the standard French office. In the end, I find companies do this because they think it's the moral thing to do.
1: But what does staff in his own office think about the scheme? Wandering around, I met Claire and asked her what she thought about the office providing space for a person who is homeless.
8: They sold the idea to me pretty, like, well done. when you think about it, it's pretty logical. I mean, like, when we're out of the office, it's just empty space and a lot of space and that can be comfy. So if that can help someone in a difficult situation, I say go for it.
0: I have to say, Claire has me rethinking our own office space. It's a creative way of tackling the problem, but I wonder, Alex, how much success has it had?
1: Well, according to Bureau de Coeur, over 90% of the participants who use the scheme end up in permanent jobs and housing, which is pretty good numbers in my mind. And it's also a win for the public purse too. While a traditional emergency shelter bed costs public authorities around $10,000 a year, a placement here costs around $2,000 because the office already exists.
0: But I did notice that there only seems to be one homeless person per office at a time. I wonder, are there any plans to increase that?
1: Well, that's right, Myra. They do have a strict policy of one guest per office, and that's because Pierre-Yves thinks that individuals deserve what he calls a sense of dignity and privacy. Saying that, the one way to get around this policy is obviously, as you say, is to upscale. So they now have 40 participating offices in Nantes. It's also spread into other French cities and across Europe in places like Lisbon and Brussels, helping over 1,000 people.
0: Right. Well, I'm going to impress you with the little French I know and say merci, Alex, for what we've heard today.
1: Merci, Myra.
0: And that brings us to the end of the programme. I wonder, though, if your office could be used to house homeless people at night. Let me know what you think by sending me a voice note or a message.

Coming up, still to come in the next hour, it's Nashville Babylon, so keep your ears on for that, because today Mark Rogers is presenting the very best in country soul and rock and roll, as he does. This morning there are classics from The Chills and Jackson Browne, soul courtesy of Jackie Wilson and Otis Redding, plus Peter Bruntle covering The Kinks and P.P. Arnold taking on Van Morrison. Lots to love about our next hour's programme here on the All Night Train. It is time for some more music, and this one needs absolutely no introduction. Kick back, relax, and absorb.

Oh, isn't that stunning? That's the gorgeous voice of Rhiannon Giddens with Francesco Turisi and Wayfaring Stranger from the 2019 album There Is No Other. And as I mentioned earlier, there was no need to introduce Leonard Cohen's Hallelujah. It is 8 and a bit minutes away from the news and weather at 2. And Morena, good morning to you and bonjour. In memory of lazy days spent in awe of my surroundings in Dijon, France, I am having a sneaky early morning quai royal, a cocktail from said city. Cheers. Salut, mon ami.

Yes, our own Shona Lang and Show Your Love. It spent 8 weeks in the New Zealand charts in 1973, reaching number four. Her second single honoured at the 2020 Tate Music Awards with the Classic Record Award from her 1987 album, South. And just in case you think it was me that was drinking the Kia Royale cocktail, it was not, it was a listener. But thank you for sharing. Naima to the news with John Coltrane.

0: RNZ News at 2. Morena, good morning. I'm Vicky Mackay. The Professional Firefighters Union believes it's been absolutely vindicated by a damning parliamentary committee report into Fire and Emergency's botched procurement of new fire trucks. The report was officially released on Thursday after parts of its contents were leaked earlier this month. National organiser Watty Watson says the union has been raising concerns about ageing and unreliable fire appliances since 2022. She says Fens's response was to claim firefighters' concerns were exaggerated or untrue. The report is also highly critical of Fens leaders for providing incorrect answers to the inquiry. Staff at a Tauranga District Health Centre are threatening to resign en masse if management doesn't address problems arising from under-resourcing. A Paiatua Medical Centre staff member says management's failure to replace departing staff is leaving preventative cancer screenings a year behind schedule and regular patients waiting 3 months for appointments. Nurse practitioner Victoria Perry says staff are demanding the primary health organisation overseeing the clinic to intervene before the end of next week. She says staff have reached a breaking point and cannot tolerate further risks to public safety. The United Nations is warning of a serious decline in the amount of fresh water as rivers and lakes dry up and glaciers retreat. The UN's annual report on water resources also points out that the increasingly erratic weather caused by climate change is predicted to cause both floods and drought. Celeste Saulo is the World Meteorological Organization Secretary General.
1: Traditionally, these slow reserves have acted as the planet's savings account, a buffer that absorbs bad years so that a single drought or a single dry season does not translate directly into a water crisis. One of the central stories of the 2025 report is what is happening to that savings account. And the simple answer is that we are depleting it. We are spending our reserves.
0: South African police have discovered the body of a woman in Ekurhuleni, east of Johannesburg, the ninth body in 2 months. The BBC's Nomsa Masiko reports.
2: The woman, who is believed to be in her 30s, was found partially naked with her throat cut. There's widespread speculation that recent murders in the area have been committed by a serial killer, but police have not confirmed this yet. Only three of the victims' families have so far identified their loved ones. The spate of killings near Kempton Park and surrounding areas has sparked public outrage and fear, raising new questions about the scale of gender violence in South Africa. Women have been urged not to run or walk alone and avoid secluded spaces.
0: Back home, the Labour Party is promising free visa travel to New Zealand for Pacific Islanders if it's elected. At the moment, Pacific Island nationals are not eligible for the 3 month electronic travel authority. Deputy Leader Carmel Sepuloni says the change will make it more affordable for Pacific families to visit loved ones in New Zealand. In sport, at the BMW PGA Golf Tournament underway at Wentworth Course in Surrey, England. At the moment, New Zealand's Ryan Fox has carded a first round 4 under par 68 to be tied for fourth, just two strokes behind the early joint clubhouse leaders at 6 under par. Ryan Fox's playing partner and friend, Northern Ireland's Rory McIlroy, is one stroke behind Fox in the clubhouse after a 3 under par 69. The third player in that group, who teed off early at 7:40 a.m. local time, is joint co-leader, England's Aaron Rye. And it is a hot trio. NPC Rugby, Otago defeated Counties Manukau 50-21. Last night, Otago second on the table and Counties Manukau in 13th position. That's the latest in news and sport.
3: 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Evie Bamford is in to discuss her debut EP. 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Yana Tenahu Owen from The Sow Band is our Song Crush guest. And the mixtape is with Mapuna host Julian Wilcox. 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
0: Thank you for that reminder. 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Short forecast from Met Service to midnight, Rāmere Friday. It is Northland to Tomaranui, including Coromandel Bay of Plenty and the Central High Country. Scattered showers, some of them heavy coming your way. Possible afternoon thunderstorms. Showers will ease or clear in the evening. Tairawhiti, Gisborne to Wairarapa. Periods of rain about Wairarapa spreading elsewhere this morning. Thunderstorms are possible this afternoon about the ranges of Gisborne and the Wairoa district. Taranaki to Wellington, scattered rain clearing this morning, becoming fine this afternoon. Marlborough and Nelson, cloud clearing and becoming fine early this morning. Buller to Fiordland, isolated showers in Fiordland spreading elsewhere morning and afternoon and turning to rain in Fiordland in the evening. Canterbury, you're fine, but you will have areas of morning fog or frost. So again, care on the roads this morning in Canterbury. Otago and Southland, partly cloudy in north and central Otago. Isolated showers elsewhere, but widespread about the south coast. Chatham Island, you're mostly cloudy. There are periods of rain from afternoon. But there are no weather warnings nor watches and no road snowfall warnings in effect, which is pleasing. Right now, it is 6.5 minutes past two. Let's launch into Mark Rogers' Nashville Babylon. 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

The Kingsmen with Louis Louai opening up this week's Nashville Babylon with me, Mark Rogers. Welcome aboard, people, and thank you very much for tuning in. As ever, we've got a mix of country, soul, and rock and roll. Maybe some reggae, definitely some blues, some soul, and all points in between. So, if you're wearing a hat, hold on to it, and let's get going.

Did that get your toes a tapping? Well, hopefully, yes. It was indeed Taj Mahal with a little help from ace accordionist Keith Frank with a great Zydeco twist on Hey Tite Feel. And the head of Taj and Keith was the one and only Sugar Pie DeSanto with Witch for a Night. Now, hopefully, as I said, those particular tracks got your hips a-shaking. And we're going to carry on in a hip-shaking kind of way with this from Big Maybell.

Big Meat Bell just there with a new kind of mambo. I know I played some stuff from her a couple of weeks ago, two, 3 weeks back. I don't know, whenever I think for that blues special. If I didn't, I should have. I can't remember. I should track the track, or rather, I should check the track listing. But either way, seeing as we've had a song about a mambo, how about something about a calypso?

Gene DeMetz just there, and the Johnny Alston Orchestra with Calypso Daddy. You want to see me doing the Calypso? I can really shake it up when I want to. And talking of shaking it up, Chuck Higgins, a blues man who I don't play enough on the show. In fact, I don't think I ever have in 10 years. Maybe, have I? I should check the records. But either way, this week I wanted to get something in and decided, after much indecision and what have you, to go for this one.

A nice R&B twist there on Blacksmith Blues, and that came courtesy of Chuck Higgins. Now, there's a couple of big birthdays coming up this week, which I am definitely, definitely marking and celebrating. First up, well, John Martin, one of my all-time favourite singer, songwriters and what have you. Been listening to John for many, many, many years. I know he was a bit dodgy and had more faults than I care to mention. But as I said, music-wise, I'm a bit of a fan. A lot of his songs, you know, weren't covered by too many people. But I tell you what, Dr. John does a final version of this classic.

Dr. John, with a little help, actually, from Paul Weller, with a great take on John Martin's I Don't Want to Know. And I'm playing that because, John Martin was born the 11th of September back in 1948. And as I said, I've been listening to John for years and years and years. Normally, you know, you tend to kind of hear stuff of his from, I don't know, albums like Solid Air and Grace and Danger, and quite rightly so as well, because they are pretty handy indeed. But I got into him, first of all, when I was a kid. A mate of mine's sister, a guy called John Milligan. One of his sisters had a copy of the album that John did with his then wife, Beverly Martin, Road to Ruin, which came out back in 1970. And I've always had a bit of a thing about that early stuff. So we're going to have a couple of tracks from that album, kicking off with, something that Beverly wrote called, Primrose Hill.

John and Beverly Martin just there with Primrose Hill, taken from a classic album called Road to Ruin, which is one of my all-time favourites from those guys. And as I said, you know, because it's John's birthday, born back in 48 this week, I wanted to get a couple of tracks in from said album. And as I said, Primrose Hill, written and sung by the late and forever great Beverly Martin, who passed away, I think, back in April this year. Amazing tune. But also on that album, well, is this little slice of joy.

A couple of very cool tracks there, back to back. You just had the Old Crow Medicine Show with a great version of Down Home Girl. And ahead of that, John and Beverly

Alvin Robinson, just there with Let the Good Times Roll. And back to birthdays for a moment. It's fair to say that George Jones is, without a shadow of a doubt, the greatest country singer of all time. In fact, he's one of the greatest singers, full stop, of all time, and a massive fan of George Jones. A bit of a mad so-and-so, to say the least. Tales of his exploits are legendary, but I tell you what, his voice, man, oh man, was absolutely astounding.

0: A birthday tune there for George Jones, who was born the 12th of September back in 1931, and that was indeed the all-time classic, Good Year for the Roses. Anyway, we've got time for a few more tracks. I haven't played anything from the Golden Gate Quartet for a long, long time. So we're going to get into something from those guys and then a track from a band who are coming to these shores next year.
1: Oh, well, Jezebel.
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1: Jezebel.
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0: my God's talking. He said he's tired of the evil ways.
1: Well, stop, great God, stop still and listen. Listen to the story about Jezebel. Her sins were so wicked, Jehovah got angry. Her soul went leaping and jumping into hell. Way back yonder in the olden days, John told Jezebel about her ways. Said her evil deeds had ruined the land. Repent, for the kingdom of God was at hand. She got mad at John because they told about the gospel. Told her servants to boil him in oil. But they tell me God looked from the windows of her head and spoke one word and the oil wouldn't boil. He raised his hands, creation trembled. Stamped his feet and time stood still. Raised his voice, looked down and thundered. John! Go do my will.
2: Jezebel, Jezebel, Jezebel, oh Jezebel. God's done, they got tired of your wicked ways. But the angels in the heaven done numbered your days. Of your evil deeds, God's done, got tired. You got to go to judgment and stand your trial.
1: Then to tell me John moved through the power of the gospel. Told Jezebel the time was nigh on the book of life. Her days were ended, her time run out and she had to die. Then to tell me God walked, his footsteps thundered. He moved his head, his eyes flashed fire. Clapped his hands and death come a jumping. Jehovah was angry, somebody had to die.
2: Jezebel, oh Jezebel, death come a leaping at Jezebel.
1: Then death come a knocking on Jezebel's door and said,
2: come on woman, ain't you ready to go? Of the evil deeds God's done got tired. You got to go to judgment, stand the trial. You got to go to judgment, stand the trial. You got to go to judgment, stand the trial. You got to go to judgment, stand the trial. You got to go to judgment, stand the trial. You got to go to judgment, stand your trial.
1: Then death come a leaping, she jumped into hell. And great God Almighty, I heard them tell that 9 days she lay in Jerusalem streets. Her flesh was too filthy for the dogs to eat. Oh Jezebel,
2: Jezebel, Jezebel, Jezebel, oh Jezebel. God's done got tired of your wicked ways. Well, the angels in the heaven done numbered your days. Of your evil deeds, God's done got tired. You got to go to judgment, stand your trial. You got to go to judgment, stand your trial. You got to go to

Squeeze just there with black coffee in bed, and I was very pleased to see the Squeeze are going to be over in New Zealand in April next year. April 13th at the Power Station in Auckland, and then on the 14th of April at Miao Nui in Wellington. Well worth checking out, an amazing band. Different Tilbrook, its main songwriter, as far as I'm concerned, South London's answer to Lennon and McCartney. Incredible writers. So there you go. Make sure you go and see them live. And ahead of Squeeze was the Golden Gate Quartet with Jezebel. And those tracks bring us towards the end of the show, but we have time for one more, so I tell you what, let's make it a goodie.

0: RNZ News at 3. Morena, good morning. I'm Vicky Mackay. Police hope a fresh search to find a plane that's been missing for almost 50 years will give grieving families long-awaited answers. The Piper Cherokee 6 aircraft disappeared on a scenic flight in the South Island in 1978. Navy and Coast Guard teams and police divers will head out on Lake Moeraki near Haast on Monday to try to find the plane, which had seven people on board. Earlier this year, volunteers using sonar technology found a submerged object in the lake about the same size as the aircraft. Acting Inspector Mark Kirkwood says the findings warrant further investigation. The Regulation Minister says the government is getting rid of a stupid rule that's been hampering hospitality businesses trying to get patrons home safely. At the moment, venues operating drop-offs, such as courtesy vans, are treated like taxis, with the associated fees and paperwork required for passenger services. David Seymour says it's costly and shouldn't be necessary to drive a few people home from the pub.
1: Transport rules are supposed to keep people safe, but if they mean people can't get a ride like this and some of them drive home drunk, then a safety rule has actually made people unsafe.
0: The government wants to scrap the rule by the middle of next year. Police say a serving officer is facing fraud charges relating to offending worth nearly $18 million. The man, who was suspended from duty in December of 2025, has been charged with 70 offences under the Crimes Act and Companies Act, which occurred over a 10-year period. County's Monaco District Commander Superintendent Shannon Gray says the offending was not related to the officer's role in police. He says two women and another man, who are not police staff, have also been charged with serious related offences. Vegetable growers are urging politicians to factor them in any supermarket changes. The New Zealand Vegetable Council is calling for more transparency across the supply chain so consumers know what they're paying for. Chief Executive Mike Brown says growers already face tight margins. He says half of their grower members don't know if they'll still be around in 10 years. An alliance of left-wing parties has come out narrowly on top in Sweden's general election, with all the votes now counted. The result would allow Sweden's former Prime Minister, the Social Democrat Magdalena Andersson, to return to power after 4 years in opposition. The BBC's Paul Moss reports.
2: 176 seats to 173, a knife-edge victory which reflects Sweden's polarised politics. But divisions also exist among the four left and liberal parties, which together came out on top. There'll be tough negotiations to form a ruling coalition. Although everyone expects the former Prime Minister, the Social Democrat Magdalena Andersson, to return to office. The current Prime Minister, Ulf Kristersson, has now resigned. He'd been criticised for offering to form a coalition with the anti-immigrant Sweden Democrats Party. Both now seem likely to be excluded from power.
0: The European Union's executive body has announced plans to keep children safe online, including a ban on under-13s using social media and a requirement for secure children's accounts. The Commission President, Ursula von der Leyen, said children were engaging with some of the most sophisticated technology ever created, which wasn't designed with their well-being in mind. Earlier, the boss of Snapchat, Evan Spiegel, says it would be willing to implement time limits restricting to how long teenagers can spend on the app. To sport, and NPC Rugby and Otago second on the NPC table after defeating Counties Monaco 50-21 last night. Counties Monaco sitting 13th. And round one of the BMW PGA golf tournament in Wentworth course in Surrey, England, is well and truly into its day, almost finished. New Zealand's Ryan Fox has carded a first round 4 under par 68 to be tied for fifth, just two strokes behind early joint clubhouse leaders at 6 under par. Ryan Fox's playing partner and friend, Northern Ireland's Rory McIlroy, is one stroke behind Fox in the clubhouse after a 3 under par 69. The third player in that group, who teed off early at 7:40 in the morning local time, is co-joint leader England's Aaron Rye at 6 under par. So Fox is in a good position. And that's the news.
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0: Short forecast from Met Service to midnight, Ramere Friday, the 18th day of September. From Northland to Taumarunui, including Coromandel, Bay of Plenty and the Central High Country. Scattered showers, some heavy, possible afternoon thunderstorms, showers easing or clearing in the evening. Tairawhiti, Gisborne to Wairarapa, periods of rain about Wairarapa, spreading elsewhere in the morning. Thunderstorms possible this afternoon about the ranges of Gisborne and Wairoa district. Taranaki to Wellington, scattered rain clearing this morning, becoming fine this afternoon. Marlborough and Nelson cloud clearing and becoming fine early morning. Buller to Fiordland, isolated showers in Fiordland spreading elsewhere, morning and afternoon, turning to rain in Fiordland in the evening. Canterbury, you're fine with areas of morning fog or frost. Otago and Southlands, partly cloudy in the north and central Otago, isolated showers elsewhere, but widespread about the south coast. In the Chatham Islands, it's mostly cloudy with periods of rain from afternoon. There are no weather warnings or weather watches and no road snowfall warnings in effect, which is a pleasing thing to be able to say after the week that has been. Right now, it's coming up to 7 minutes past three. It is time to continue our adaptation of the Francis Cherry novel, The Widowhood of Jackie Bates, which is Listen Live at 3:05 or thereabouts. 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Listen live only. In this morning's episode, Tim shares his guilt about his part in his father's death. Our reader, Elizabeth Hawthorne, with episode 12.
5: Jackie watched Tim and that girl walk up the path. She felt her heart pittering in her chest. Keep calm, keep calm, she told herself. It's crucial that you just remain calm. She glanced at herself in the mirror and went to the door. Darling, she said to Tim, closing her eyes over his shoulder when she hugged him so she couldn't see her. It's been such a long time. Mother, he said. This is Jeanette. How do you do, Jeanette? She said, holding out her hand as if she was just about to take hold of a hot rod of steel that had just come out of a blazing furnace. Hi, Jeanette said. How rude, Jackie thought. Casual little bitch, couldn't care less. Come in, she said. I've cooked a roast. I know you like that. Sarita would have to put up with it, or prepare her own meal. Oh, Mother, I haven't told you, we're vegetarians. We? My God, she couldn't believe it. He'd become a we person too. No mind of his own, been taken over by her. Vegetarian. How ridiculous. She knew he loved his meat. Oh, she said. Oh, it's all right. We'll eat it, he said. Won't we? He said to her. Oh, yeah. Fine. I should hope so, Jackie said. I've gone to a lot of trouble, and I know you love a roast. She turned away, walked into the lounge. Where's Sarita? Tim looked around the room. Oh, probably in her garden. Oh, we must see her garden, Tim said. We'll be back in a sec. He pulled her off the couch and they hurried out of the room. Jackie poured the wine and felt like spitting into it. She noticed her hands were shaking. She felt furious with the whole world, with Anne and Dean for their stupid smugness and Tim for his utter innocence and stupidity. She didn't care what Sarita said about how nice and sincere this girl was. As far as she was concerned, she was a conniving little gold digger and a tramp. She stood at the window, watched them walking around Sarita's garden. They seemed to be so happy, laughing, talking. It was as if they were in some sort of conspiracy against her, she thought, when she saw them glance at the house. She could almost swear they were talking about her. They all came inside again. Jackie watched them all laughing. She lit a cigarette, blew smoke between herself and them. A smokescreen, she thought, and felt as if her insides were falling apart and that it was only her outer body that was holding her together. Sarita tells me she's going to Nelson, Tim said. Yes, Jackie said. Well, it's good, isn't it? Yes, I suppose so. Well, it is. Yes, yes, it is. It'll be very good for Sarita. What's the matter? Tim asked. Don't you want her to go? Oh, she sighed. It's just that I'll be so lonely. Such a big house with just me floundering about in it. Well, you could sell it, he said. Buy another one. Oh, I haven't got the energy. She inhaled deeply on her cigarette and watched a fantail hovering over the coffee tree out on the patio. She looked at her, wondering what she could say. She'd better make the effort. I hear you're at university, she said. Are you enjoying it? I am, in many ways. Jeanette's a wonderful pianist, Tim said. Jackie noticed that Jeanette looked uncomfortable. Sarita, she said, smiling inside herself, will you help me serve the meal? Can we help? Jeanette asked. Oh, no, thank you, Jackie said. You sit here, talk to Tim. Anne walked along the footpath, listening to her high heels clicking, taking care not to step in puddles. She looked at her watch. 5:40. She looked across to Jackie's house, then to Dean's. She felt herself moving away from Dean's, as if she was being drawn to Jackie's path by something unseen. She decided to be drawn. She didn't want to go in there and see him, to smell that smell of dirty socks, to see the back of his head as he watched the television. He didn't need her. Anne, what are you doing here at this time of day? Anne gave Jackie the evening paper. I don't know. Just felt like coming. Something made me. Are you all right? I don't know. Come in, Jackie said. It's really nice to see you. Jackie gave Anne a gin and tonic. Nice to see you too. I've missed you. Why did you stay away? I've wanted you to come over so many times, but you wouldn't. Always some excuse that I didn't really believe. Well, you made me feel out of it, Jackie sat in Donald's chair opposite Anne. I didn't want to, Anne said. I know. Jackie seemed gentle, mellow. It's just that you're a couple. It's hard to talk to couples. It's like two people have become one. Do you know what I mean? I suppose so. Anyway, it's good to see you by yourself. I think couples should do some things by themselves, like seeing old friends. Yes, Anne said. She felt her mouth begin to shake. Oh, Lord, she thought. Don't go to pieces. She didn't want Jackie to know she'd made such a ghastly mistake. She bit at the rim of her glass and tried to still her lips. What is it, Anne? Jackie asked. I can see you're upset. Anne put down her glass and put both hands to her mouth. She looked at Jackie as big tears, like balls of mercury, rolled out of her eyes. Jackie jumped up and sat beside her, putting an arm around her. What is it? Oh, what is it? Oh, God, Anne spluttered. I'm so unhappy. Jackie patted her shoulder. didn't say anything. "I can't stand it," Anne said. "I feel as if I'm just a housekeeper with a bit of sex thrown in as a payment." "Oh, dear," Jackie said. "I do feel sorry. Oh." She patted Anne's shoulder again. "Have you got a tissue?" Anne asked. "No, but I can get you a handkerchief." "Would you like to stay for a meal?" Jackie asked. "Oh, I'd love to," Anne replied. "Oh, good," Anne said. "Give me another drink, will you?" "What would you like to eat?" Jackie asked as she poured the drink. "I've got steak or chicken in the freezer. There's plenty. Sarita's a vegetarian now." "Oh, that must be difficult, trying to prepare different meals." "Oh, she makes her own when she's here." "Oh, well, that's good, isn't it?" "Yeah, there's a great improvement in her, actually. I'm going to miss her when she goes away." She gave Anne the drink, sat on the arm of her own chair. "Where's she going?" Anne was surprised. "Perhaps Sarita had a job." "Nelson. She's going to do an organic gardening course there." "Oh, goodness, she really is into this conservation thing, isn't she?" "Yes, she's sticking to it. She's a beautiful garden outside. We'll have some of the vegetables for dinner. I must say they are much nicer." She picked up the evening paper and handed it to Anne. "Have a look at this while I prepare the meal. Look in the personal column." "Though I don't suppose there'll be anything interesting tonight. It's only Wednesday. The Saturday paper's best, isn't it?" Anne began at the first page, looking at the photographs and headlines until she reached the classifieds. Then she read a horoscope. "Shortcuts will only lead to dissatisfaction and failure in the week ahead." Well, she wouldn't take any notice of that one. There was nothing in the personal column, apart from advertisements for massage parlours, a holiday lodge, and a couple of psychics, and that Adams Terrace one with the dirty magazines and hint of orgies and partner swapping. She glanced over to the deaths column. "Never knew who might have died." She quite liked going to funerals. As she read down the list, she noticed the name. McDermott. Patricia. Anne. Oh, gosh, wasn't that the woman who worked for Donald? She read it again. McDermott. Patricia Ann of Wellington. On Tuesday, July 5th, 1990. Suddenly. In her 45th year, loved daughter of the late Alice and Arthur McDermott and close friend and employee of the late Donald Bates. A private funeral service will be held. Noonan's Funeral Services, FDANZ, Wellington. "Jackie! My God! Jackie!" she screamed. "Jackie, come here, quick!" Jackie came running, still holding the carving knife. "What's the matter? What's happened? Look at this. In the death notices. Jackie bent and read. Over and over. Not saying anything." Anne felt impatient. Jackie straightened up. "Fancy mentioning Donald. But Jackie, she's dead. How do you think she died? I mean, she wasn't very old and she wasn't sick, was she? Don't you think it's strange?" "She must have died of a broken heart." "You don't seem very shocked." "I don't know what I feel. I feel a bit numb, actually." She did look a little white, Anne thought. She had a sort of wide-eyed, stretched look about her face. "Honestly," Anne said, "you just don't know what's going to happen next. I must ring Malcolm." "How's Tim? Is he still with that girl?" Anne asked when they were sitting down to their meal. "Afraid so. Nothing I can do about it." "Have you met her yet?" "Oh, yes, they came here last Sunday. It was just awful. I couldn't be nice to her. I can't bear to think she's been with Donald. And now my lovely son. Oh, it's horrible. I hate it. I really do. What is she up to? Why has she picked on us?" Well, maybe it's true what Tim says. Maybe she didn't go to bed with Donald. Maybe they were only friends. Jackie gave Anne a deadly stare. Why on earth would Donald want to be friends with a girl like that? Or any girl? Come on, Anne. I know Donald better than that. Knew, Anne said. Knew then. She stopped eating, put her chin in her hands. She looked as if she was about to cry. Are you all right? Anne asked. I don't know. Sometimes I think the world's turned upside down. Patricia, that girl, and who knows how many others. What sort of a man was Donald? Kills me to think he was like that. Really does. She began to sob.
0: Elizabeth Hawthorne will be back tomorrow to continue her reading of The Widowhood of Jackie Bates by Frances Cherry at after the news and weather at 3. And a reminder that it's a listen live only. 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We don't have copyright to make it available on our website. 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I saw something on the World Wires, which I thought jogged my memory, I think is the easiest thing to say. But first, Don McGlashan.

Don McGlash and When the Trumpets Sound. It is 26 minutes past three on RNZ National 101 FM. I was leafing through the wires and I saw Netflix Monsters explores Lizzie Borden mystery in first female-focused season. And I thought, pardon? Well, it turns out that 26-year-old daughter of Warren Beatty and Annette Bening, Ella Beatty, believes her portrayal of Lizzie Borden in Monster, the Lizzie Borden story, the first female-focused installment of the Monsters anthology TV series, marks a new direction for the next Netflix biographical crime drama. The American actor said in an interview it's the very new chapter for the show, adding that the anthology creators Ryan Murphy and Ian Brennan were passionate about exploring the story of a woman accused of murder. Now, for those of you old enough, you may well remember, because this is where it took me straight away, I went, oh, Samantha. Elizabeth Montgomery played Lizzie Borden in the TV movie, 1975 TV movie, The Legend of Lizzie Borden, in a far cry from her role as Samantha in the very popular TV series Bewitched, in which she wiggled her nose and was a kind witch. But Lizzie Borden, the story of 1893, story of the Massachusetts spinster accused of murdering her father and stepmother with a hatchet. And in that movie, a lengthy trial ensued and the case not always as airtight as the prosecutors would have liked. No physical evidence at the scene of the crime, nor did Lizzie have any blood on her in the wake of the murders. Amid intense media scrutiny and wild speculation about her motives, Lizzie maintains her innocence to the end. That is the story of Lizzie Borden. But of course it's not the story of Lizzie Borden completely. There are things that are revealed along the way that we are drawn into. So it will be very interesting to see this, which I guess we'll get. This one is called The Legend of Lizzie Borden, Monster, The Legend of Lizzie Borden. It was also, if I remember correctly, a question in the first Trivial Pursuit under the movie section, the entertainment section cards that came out. Lizzie Borden, if I remember correctly. Anyway, I just thought I'd share that one with you because, you know, who knows when these things come to pass and it jolts your memory. It feels appropriate to share it. And if anyone else is out there and saw Elizabeth Montgomery and was as startled as I was at the magnitude of her acting in that particular movie, because you couldn't have got two more contrasting roles than Samantha and Bewitched. And Lizzie Borden, if you tried, and she was phenomenal. She really showed her acting chops. Right now, or in just a moment, actually, we'll take a break. In just a moment, let's go to Colin and Emil in Midweek Media Watch. But first, this is Chris Farlow, written by former Manfred Mann singer Mike Darbo in 1967. First recorded by Christopher Farlow in that same year, later covered by Rod Stewart on his 1970 album An Old Raincoat Won't Ever Let You Down. This is a special arrangement by UK composer-producer Big George, commissioned for the theme to the UK television series The Office, Handbags and Glad Rags.

0: Gorgeous song, Handbags and Glad Rags, sung by Chris Farlow, written by Mike Darbo in 1967. It is 26 minutes away from the news and weather at 4. It's time for Midweek Media Watch and the weekly catch-up with Knight. Colin Peacock talks to Emil about media companies' mascots and election meetings attracting media attention, as well as Auckland's long-awaited central rail loop. But they began with what we learned from the media coverage of the official inquiry into the disappearance of Tom Phillips' children.
1: Yes, interesting, because there's all these aspects about the public's right to know and what they have no right to know. And, you know, that's come up at various points in this whole story, even before that kind of violent end to it a year ago. But, I mean, it's just one thing in the background of it all. It's just been such big news. I recall Simon Dallow a year ago after the shootout conclusion saying, you know, literally telling his audience, this has been the biggest news of the year, no question, which is kind of a strange thing to do, and a bit un-Simon Dallow-y, I would have thought as well. But no question about it, huge spikes in traffic to digital sites on this, huge audiences for broadcast. I mean, it even kind of skewed the stats for the months when it's been big. Mm. And also, it was kind of heightened a bit because the report was delayed for about a month, so the media were clearly waiting for it, in addition to the time they'd waited for it in any case, because there'd been a lot to get through for retired Judge Simon Moore. But also, I mean, in one sense, because it's so extraordinary and unusual, there's the heightened interest. But also, in one sense, it's a bit weird because part of the backdrop is that there's a sense of same old, same old. I mean, John Campbell and Mike Hosking on the morning radio shows on RNZ National and News Talk ZB, respectively, were both talking about kind of report fatigue. You know, John Campbell saying we've seen too many of these inquiries into failures for children and children being harmed or worse, and it's happening again. I'm getting, you know, slightly sort of emotional about that. Mike Hosking was saying it's almost not worth sacking anyone because this stuff just keeps happening. And we've had all these other inquiries recently where, in fact, just on the whip barely an hour ago, Jenna Lynch was saying it, where there's, you know, just no accountability. The blame seems to get spread wide for these systems failures and there's not a whole lot of accountability. So in that sense, it felt like another episode in that sort of story when, of course, it's actually its own unique and amazing story that people are very, very interested in, even though some of that interest is kind of prurient. And of course, for the children, it's and the surviving members of the family, it's just absolutely awful.
2: I mean, how do you feel the media will feel about its behaviour, how the media has sort of conducted itself, I suppose, throughout this story?
1: I reckon pretty well. I mean, because they have broadly abided by those suppressions. There were a couple of episodes today where people thought there might have been hints, TVNZ Breakfast, RNZ Midday Report, you know, hints at facts that might have been suppressed, but it's a bit oblique. But, you know, those suppressions were brought down by members of the family. The two separate orders, which at first were temporary, but then became, you know, pretty much permanent. And then, of course, the family court stuff. We heard that on the panel last night as well. Objections to facts that people thought were relevant that were not really in the scope of the report or expressly excluded from this report, which had been kind of touted as the final word and, you know, what went right, what went wrong in the handling of the whole issue. So in that sense, I think media can feel pretty good, because I think in other countries, I think those suppressions would have would have ended up
2: not worth the paper they were written on, really. Right?
1: Well, people would have caved because of the social media presence, the breadth of the rumours being spread. I think media would have found it hard to resist doing it. One would have done it, they all would have followed suit. And it hasn't happened here. The weird sort of wrinkle in that is the Netflix documentary, where you could say media, like, having been good, broadly speaking, and pushed hard for facts they thought it was fair for them to reveal, and even pushed that boundary in a couple of cases. But then to find people behind the cordon with preferential access to police, and you do wonder what could become of that documentary for Netflix now, because, I mean, deals have been done, the material's been gathered, and yet, I mean, the police come out of this kind of poorly in the report in a lot of ways, not every way, but in a lot of ways. And if they were anticipating a fairly positive behind-the-scenes fly-on-the-wall account of the operation, Operation Curly, I mean, can it be a true and fair account? If it doesn't have the sort of stuff in it now that police will clearly feel they wouldn't want to be out there. So I just do not know what kind of shape that material will end up being seen on the screen in the end.
2: Yeah, you'll imagine serious conversations will be taking place about that. All right, well, I know that you'll cover this in a bit more depth on Sunday, so I'll look forward to listening to that, Colin. Right, let's talk a bit about other media stuff. The City Rail Link, this was a big story over the weekend, the launch of the City Rail Link on Sunday in Auckland. Big news it was. Good news?
1: Got to be, doesn't it? Big choo-choo train, happy people queuing up 4 in the morning. I mean, they don't do that.
2: Great visuals.
1: Yeah, indeed. A very upbeat Melissa Stokes presented the whole of the Sunday One News Bulletin from Te Waihutu Station, and she was excited.
3: Tēnā tātou katoa, nō mai, haere mai. Welcome to One News, coming live from Te Waihutu Station in central Auckland on a historic and, for a time, dramatic day as the long-awaited City Rail Link finally opened for business. Here, just below Victoria Street, the entrance and those scanning bays behind me still operating tonight in what's set to be the busiest train station in the country, according to officials.
1: I kind of like that, still operating tonight, as if you didn't expect the scanning gates to last through the first day. And I thought officials say...
2: According to officials, do you feel like that diluted
1: a little
2: bit?
1: Steam out of it. You know, like, need the officials. She's right there. You could see it. But no, on the whole, that was a really lively, you know, live presented, all on location bulletin, which you don't see that much anymore. Usually it's for some awful event if they're doing it that way. So no, I thought it was really good. And they had Simon Mercip in there as well, and Tiana Wahura Hanganui riding the trains, talking to people. They also backgrounders on the other side of the story, which is all that disruption in downtown Auckland that I certainly noticed on my visits to your town. The impact on retail, they didn't ignore that. But yeah, I did find it surprising that One News did get some criticism for devoting, you know, a good 20 plus minutes of the entire news hour to it.
2: What, from the anti-train brigade?
1: No. It's because it's Auckland, Emil. People in the country don't feel... Although there's a lot of people that live there, that what happens there is something that the rest of the country needs to know about in depth. Comments along the lines of, Jaffers get 2 minutes off their commute to work, whoop-de-doo, that kind of thing, which personally I think was a bit better. I think that's over the top.
2: Well, I mean, The Economist would tell you it's good for the country as a whole. You know, when Auckland does well, everyone does well. And you know, it is, I suppose, Colin, the end of an epic Homeric construction saga, and it wasn't just One News going big on it, everybody went big on it.
1: Yep, they sure did. I mean, live news blogs and all that from 4 a.m, you know, big reporting effort. So no, I think it wasn't, One News copped it, I think, that just because of the scope of it. And yeah, you know, on Sunday, people have got a funny attitude on Sunday, like they do feel like they're doing less and maybe sitting on the sofa more and griping about the news more, maybe. But no, I think it was fine. But also on 3 News, they did well, and I want to praise this particularly awesome, I thought, piece to camera. This is from reporter Ava Whitworth.
4: Kia ora, Lisa. Well, it looks like it's been quite a big success. Now, 61,000 people have used the rail network today. That's the latest number from AT. And I'm pretty sure that another train is coming in behind me now. And you'll probably be able to see that there are still people turning up for this exciting day. People going up and down the escalator, taking photos of the trains, or even just walking around the station and then heading out again. So it doesn't look like it's slowing down anytime soon.
2: Oh, the timing. The timing is just gorgeous. I can see it in my mind's eye, Colin.
1: Well, you kind of had to see it. So, but I mean, you know, you had the sound there of the train, but when she said, not slowing down,

0: fine space with a hole at the other end of it and mix them as you do so, and then set light to them, you get that.
1: Ugh.
0: Destination, the moon, or Moscow.
1: It's so satisfying, isn't it? I actually had I had the video on my other computer monitor while you were playing that audio, and it synced up perfectly. It's so satisfying.
2: But the walk and talk before it is pretty good too. But look, okay, so Ava Whitworth's piece wasn't quite in that class, but kudos for 3 News because they followed Ava's piece with a killer segue out of it as well.
3: The real test is seeing if the rail network can handle tomorrow with a big influx of Auckland commuters to mark the start of the work week.
4: We'll be watching that very closely. An exciting day for Auckland. Thank you so much, Ava. Meanwhile, there was no slowing the election express as National jumped on board the CRL opening with the promise of a dedicated police presence for Auckland Transport. ACT announced its party list with a high placing for new recruit Paul Henry, while Labor unveiled its KiwiSaver policy.
2: Good stuff, eh? Like good the election stress. Express, you know, they're moving right away from the trains with the KiwiSaver policy. Nicely done, eh?
1: They know the way to your heart, 3 News, Colin. Yeah. Wordplay. That's wordplay and timing.
2: And the visuals.
1: And the visuals. The visuals too. Ava Whitworth's piece, as you say, she said the big test was the Monday commute, not the Sunday launch. But did the media cover that as well?
2: Yes, I mean, it wasn't just the ribbon cutting and all the dignitaries. And One News, actually, to give them their credit, did a really great job on that too. Turned up back to see how it stood up to the commuter test. But so did Ava Whitworth. She was back on 3 News again.
5: And among those putting it to the test this morning was Auckland Mayor Wayne Brown. He wasn't riding for the novelty.
6: Up the K Road, walk along to the doctors and come back again.
5: Because for him, the goal is for this to become just another part of getting around Auckland.
6: It's not supposed to be exciting, it's supposed to be normal.
2: So he's having a normal one, it's just supposed to be normal, which is true. It's right. And, you know, he was, of course, there as one of the dignitaries on the Sunday, and then to just find him roaming around with the other commuters on the Monday, yeah, it was cool.
1: Also, Newstalk ZB reported Jacob Jones had some nice sort of updates, you feel, Cole?
2: Yeah, he put in one each half hour, and they were all different, really short, really tight. This was my favourite one.
7: I'm at the hustling, bustling TY Horishu station, which is set to be the busiest in the whole country. Winston Peters wasn't wrong last week when he quoted Johnny Cash that he saw a trainer coming because one seems to fly past every few minutes.
2: Okay, nice, eh? You know, all done, I mean, in a few seconds.
1: It has been, I mean, you know, this project, depending on who you ask, has been sort of in the works for 100 years, some people would say. Do you think, though, that we need to change how we report these big public projects?
2: Well, I think that's part of it. You know, some people who have fed up and thought this was talking too much about Auckland, actually the thing's been a bit of a disaster. I don't know. So call me crazy. I have gone a bit to town on this, but I thought about this listening to First Up, a completely unrelated topic. This is the LDR reporter David Hill talking to Nathan Rarere about the seats in the Rangiora Town Hall, which is rebuilt and now has a cinema.
8: The Town Hall was refurbished after the earthquake, but it's been so popular since it reopened in 2015 that the seats have worn out. So that's a good thing.
9: Yeah. Well, there we go. We can all head along and watch the Odyssey somewhere gorgeous.
2: There you go. So, like, that could have been spun as a sort of negative thing, like the short-termism, the post-quake rebuild, the seats didn't last, you know, 15 years, you know, why can't we build infrastructure properly to last? But no, it was, you know, people are having such a good time in Rangiora at the little cinema that's bolted onto the historic town hall. Such a good time, they've worn out the seats, and that's the positive way to do it.
1: Tells you a lot about the good people of Rangiora, if you ask me, Colm. All right, let's talk mascots. You spoke to Mark Leishman about mascots last week. You claimed that Three Now's mascot, Threador, had not cut through. But having seen the Threador at the Warriors. Well, actually, I don't beg to differ on this one at all, Colin, because Threador was part of the halftime mascot race at the Warriors. I sent you a video of this. Threador completely disgraced himself. So too did the CeraVe mascot. Didn't even bother trying to run in the race. Just, it was on your ass, get set, go. All of the other mascots took off. And there was Threador and CeraVe just dancing around like it's a beach party. No, it's an athletic event. You have 200 metres to run.
2: Hmm. Okay.
1: Sorry, I feel quite strongly about this.
2: How many mascots were in that?
1: Mate, there were so many. There was like 20 mascots.
2: And most of them put in a shift and tried to
1: totally.
2: Win.
1: Oh, totally. So I can't remember who won. It was Snow Planet, I think, won. Like a lightning bolt.

0: It's incredible.
1: But Three Now, Threador, the mascot there with the, you know, the Three Now logo, big square with a furry body and a crazy face stuck on it and little legs sticking out. They took Threador on tour and I was looking for the social media stuff. I saw the empty van parked outside the Wellington High Court, but no sign of Threador. I could not find any evidence that this had really cut through, but the spin-off's Alex Casey has been writing about this, and also something I was unaware of, that on the likes of TikTok and Instagram, where I don't spend a whole lot of time, apparently TVNZ Plus has a rival logo called Plussy, again, a furry mascot with a friendly face on it, and they've been goofing around. So to me, it doesn't seem all that compelling, but she says this is a genuine sort of broadcast rivalry. And I mean, to me, it all looks, you got the blue plus of TVNZ, the red blob of Threador. It all looks a bit binary, like, you know, Woolworths, Food, Pack and Save.
0: Duopoly.
1: Labour, National, Red, right. Blue. Yeah, like, can't we get past this? And I mean, I just can't see the, why are people... Why are people bothered? Because I talked to Mark about it, this expert in the States said mascots are exploding beyond brands to have their own life. And they're just so kind of basic, you know, just a thing with goofy eyes and stick a face on it and people seem to love it. Look,
0: You don't think that RNZ needs its own mascot, Colin? I thought that's where you were going to take that.
1: I hadn't even thought about
0: that. You hadn't even thought about that?
1: Okay. Is that my homework for next week, design a mascot?
0: No, Colin, that is definitely not your homework.
1: I think the chief executive's going on holiday, so you can get it all done and up in the next couple of weeks it might be a fait accompli.
0: I'm not sure the acting chief executive or indeed the holidaying chief executive will be especially happy about that. But hey, you know, who knows? If you want to, no risk, no fun. Yeah. All right, let's talk election events a bit later on, but let's just touch on this quickly. A couple of comings and goings in the media world. Marty Dunlop leaving Whakaata Māori, having not been there for an especially long period of time, I think, and joining The Post.
1: Yeah, well, funny time to be at Whakaata Māori because they more or less stopped doing television news and news programs. They have Te Ao with Moana as a current affairs show, but that's a bit different. So she was doing a lot of text-based stuff and digital content for their website on the Te Ao News section. But yeah, she's joining The Post as Te Ao Māori editor this week. Matthew Hooton, the editor-in-chief at The Post, said hopefully quite a few people in the Māori world who will feel a bit unsettled by her appointment. That speaks to her mana as a journalist. She's tough, fair, values-driven, he says, and deeply committed to Te Ao Māori. And, you know, it could be a bit like, you know, Aaron Smales worked in broadcasting, does longer features and text, a full digital journalist. Of course, Marnie was here at RNZ for quite a time, presented the midday report. Wanted to be on Morning Report. There was a bit of controversy. She was, you know, in a relationship with Kitty Allen, and that became a news story the way that came to pass. But she moved on and did this and is now at The Post. So, certainly coming back into a prominent media role at a very interesting time with the election coming up.
0: Yeah, and speaking of RNZ as well, and indeed former Midday Report hosts, it's just sadly, that's the last week for... the great Charlotte Cook, my friend Charlotte Cook, whom I thoroughly adore, but who is leaving at the end of this week.
1: Yeah, it seems it's very well liked and, again, capable of turning her hand to all sorts of things, as well as being a presenter, being a reporter, did that astonishing series about Body Hair. Hmm. The name of it escapes
0: Hair and
1: me.
0: Loathing.
1: Help me. That's the one. Yeah, that's
0: Hair, and, Hair and Loathing.
1: A brilliant pun. See, wordplay, it gets you a long, long way, I swear. But no, she'll be greatly missed, and she had that role at RNZ of being the field reporter. Yeah. I don't know what's next for Charlotte. Haven't talked to her about it, but I feel absolutely certain that's a name we'll hear about more from in the future.
0: Absolutely. Yeah, I really hope so, and wish her all the best. All the best, Charlotte. All right. So we talked, Colin, recently about Big Hairy News and live election debates around the country being organised live on YouTube. That started okay and then not so well, yeah?
1: That's right, because basically the first one was in Dunedin, which is the epicentre, the hometown of the Big Hairy News operation. The first debate was about health. It was good. All the parties were involved, I think, except for the National Party, who have never shown an inclination to be part of their thing. But after that, they were disappointed that having jacked up debates in Christchurch, Auckland and Wellington, basically all the other coalition parties decided not to take part. Last week, the tables got sort of turned when ACT turned up in Dunedin for this Paul Henry Unlocked tour, if we can call it that, for an ACT Party event. And Chewy, alias Mike Bennett from Big Hairy News, turned up and he got arrested.
2: What are the charges?
0: A succulent Chinese meal?
1: Yeah, that's right. So what happened was that he waited till the Q&A session at the end and he asked Paul Henry this question that he says was quite respectful. I've heard the audio from it. They talked about it extensively on their broadcast afterwards because he was freed later on at night. And he says he was kind of frog marched out of there. So he was asking Paul Henry, basically it was a question. You know, Paul Henry, when he launched himself as a candidate, said, I want to take New Zealand back to when I was young and it was better and things were better. And Jack Tame, if you remember, challenged him on Q&A about this, saying, well, sorry, you're talking about, what, the time when we had high interest rates and a big state and free education and all of that. And what Mike Chewy Bennett was basically asking was, be specific, what era are you talking about? And Paul Henry didn't really want to answer the question and then had some sort of anecdote and Chewy Mike Bennett kind of challenged that and said, I don't think that's necessarily true. And then, yeah, he was escorted out by security and, yeah, the police took over. And then, now, the demonstrators you heard there, that was an unrelated climate demo, but when they saw that he was being bundled into a police car, yes, they were all chanting and then asking what's the charge. And, yeah, I guess Chewy could not resist his reprising that online moment.
0: Democracy Manifest.
1: Democracy, the man who'd had perhaps a bit too much refreshment and wasn't able to enjoy his succulent Chinese meal.
0: Is he a free man to the best of your knowledge now, Colin?
1: Yeah, he was. I think he was just trespassed for a short time, possibly as short as an hour, taken to Dunedin Police Station, but was out, I believe, according to the Herald's account, out by 9 p.m. in order to do the daily or nightly Big Hairy News broadcast, where he actually played it fairly cool, rant or rave about it or feel especially, I mean, he was very surprised, thought it was a massive overreaction, but gave a fairly decent account of it. But, you know, the bigger picture here is there are kind of, escalations at election meetings and we don't want to have too many of those.
3: 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They'll be back again, Colin and Emil, at the same time next Friday. It is 4 minutes away from the news and weather at four. Gosh, the morning seems to have skipped by today, which is pleasing. Bill Evans and Peace Peace, a gentle improvisation, recorded for the 1959 album Everybody Digs Bill Evans, known as the virtual king of modern jazz pianists then, who forgot a gentle style of his own from the 1950s on, borrowing heavily from the impressionism of Debussy.

0: RNZ News at 4. Morena, good morning. I'm Vicky Mackay. The Minister for Children says the status quo was not good enough as legislation cementing the future of the government's young offender boot camps passes its third reading. The Oranga Tamariki Responding to Serious Youth Offending Amendment Bill gives the Youth Court the power to order serious offenders into the government's military-style academies. Karen Chaw says it's aimed at improving the response to a small group of young people whose offending causes serious harm. She says its purpose is to improve public safety and reduce re-offending through timely and more intensive interventions. More than 2,000 children changed schools twice or more last year, the lowest figure in more than a decade of records. Education Ministry figures show that dropped the rate of transience to a low of 2.7 in every 1,000 children. That's down from 2.9 the previous year and well below the rate of about 5 per 1,000 that prevailed in the mid-2000s. The Ministry measures transience because it's associated with lower achievement at school. Most of the transient children moved school twice, but 134 children moved three times. 36 had four school moves, that's four school moves, and one child moved schools five times or more. Canada's Prime Minister Mark Carney has welcomed the European Union's ambition to offer his country associate membership. He told the European Parliament in Strasbourg that Canada and the EU had a joint commitment to the rule of law and an unyielding defence of human dignity, freedom and democracy.
1: Together, Canada and the European Union can anchor our ground to hold our values while forming a protective canopy under which our citizens can thrive.
0: Mark Carney said the EU and Canada were not just fair weather allies pursuing zero sum deals in thinly veiled criticism of Donald Trump's America. The United Nations is warning of a serious decline in the amount of fresh water stored on the Earth's surface. The UN's annual report on water resources also points out that the increasingly erratic weather caused by climate change is predicted to cause both floods and drought. Here's the BBC's Matt McGrath.
2: The report describes the planet's glaciers and groundwater as a kind of savings account, a giant water buffer that helps balance out the drier years. But a hotter climate means that for the fourth year in a row, every major glacier region lost ice, and the rains are failing to refill what's been lost. The whole water cycle is becoming more erratic, researchers say, driving up the human cost. In Jamaica, damage from a single hurricane last year wiped out more than 40% of the country's economic output.
0: Back home, the government is putting $880,000 into a major World of Wearable Art exhibition to open in the capital. The exhibition, which celebrates 40 years of WOW, will show at the Takina Centre from mid-August to October next year and tour internationally in 2028. Tourism Minister Louise Upston expects over 1,500 international visitors with funding from the government's Major Event Fund and Wellington NZ. It's the second big event announced in the Wellington this week, following the Formula One Race of Champions set for the Cape Town in January. In BMW PGA Golf, it's being held in Wentworth Course, Surrey in England. Round one got underway local time 7:40 in the morning, last night New Zealand time. New Zealand's Ryan Fox has carded a first round 4 under par 68, be tied for fifth, just two strokes behind the joint clubhouse leaders at 6 under par. Ryan Fox's playing partner Rory McIlroy is one stroke behind Fox in the clubhouse after a 3 under par round for 69 to put him in a clutch of 10. 10th position with tied for 10th, I suppose that should be. And the third player in that group who teed off early local time is joint co-leader England's Aaron Ray at 6 under par. NPC Rugby last night, Otago defeated Counties Manukau 50-21 to cement their place second on the NPC ladder. And that's the news.
3: On First Up, we bring practical solutions for dealing with the modern world. On the way in, we just made sure you didn't have any cowbells on you. Are they, you'll buy plenty, but do you go with a cowbell?
4: No.
3: Not really?
4: No, we're sort of, I'm sort of default chiefs.
3: Yeah.
4: No, we don't do cowbells.
3: Cowbell.
4: No. Yeah, we're just a little bit more low-key than
3: that. Right.
4: But I'm not opposed to the cow. Well, I think just don't be a dick about it.
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4: 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Can I
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4: that?
5: Great
4: this
5: rule.
4: Is how we. 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
4: is
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5: be a great rule for
4: logic.
5: Life.
4: Yeah,
5: Bay Plenty.
4: Yeah.
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0: Short and sweet this morning, the short forecast from Met Service to midnight, Rameri, Friday, the 18th of September. Happy birthday to you. If you're celebrating today, or happy anniversary. Friday's always a fabulous day to set up the weekend to celebrate. Northland to Taumaranui, including Coromandel, Bay of Plenty and the Central High Country. Scattered showers, some heavy. Possible afternoon thunderstorms, those showers easing or clearing in the evening. Tairawhiti, Gisborne to Wairarapa. Periods of rain about Wairarapa spreading elsewhere this morning. Thunderstorms are possible this afternoon about the ranges of Gisborne and Wairoa District. Taranaki to Wellington, scattered rain clearing for you this morning, becoming fine this afternoon. To Marlborough and Nelson, cloud clearing and becoming fine early morning. Buller to Fiordland, isolated showers in Fiordland spreading elsewhere morning and afternoon, turning to rain in Fiordland in the evening. Canterbury's fine with areas of morning fog or frost. Otago and Southland, partly cloudy in north and central Otago, isolated showers elsewhere but widespread about the south coast. Chatham Islands mostly cloudy with periods of rain from afternoon. There are no weather warnings or watches in effect and no road snowfall warnings either. So you can sally forth into the day. The Met Service forecast for the mountains today. North Island, Raukumara to Ruahine Forest Parks, including Tongariro National Park. Showers some heavy, gradually easing this afternoon and evening. To Papakura or Taranaki, showers some heavy, easing this morning, then clearing this afternoon, becoming fine in the evening. Tararua Forest Park, mostly cloudy and a few showers, clearing in the evening. And those winds, they will be northerly, strong about the Raukumara range, dying out this afternoon. And the freezing level sits at around 2,400 metres in the North Island. To the South Island, Kaikoura Range is some morning cloud and valley fog, then you're fine. Kahurangi, Paparoa and Nelson Lakes National Parks. Areas of morning cloud and valley fog, then it's fine. Cloud returning later with isolated showers about Paparoa National Park at night. Arthur's Pass to Mount Aspiring National Parks. Cloudy periods developed this morning with isolated showers spreading north. Fiordland National Park, showers turning to rain this evening. Snow lowers to 1,400 metres at night. And the wind, southwesterly gale south of Aoraki Mount Cook, and the freezing level sits at around 2,000 metres. They are the mountain forecasts as we launch headlong now into the sea for an early morning splash. We'll start with the situation, the coastal forecast to midnight Friday. The situation is a front and associated low over the North Island moves north across central and northern Aotearoa today, followed by a southwesterly flow. Tomorrow, the low in the far north moves east of the country. Meanwhile, a low south of New Zealand brings south to southwesterly winds while its front advances northeast, and the low moves away to the east on Sunday, and it will be followed by a weak ridge over the country. The weakening front is expected to move northeast over the South Island on Monday, while a ridge affects the North Island. Two fronts behind each other are expected to move northeast over the South Island, Rahina Monday, followed by a southwest flow behind. The ridge in the North Island begins to move away from Aotearoa. Forecasting for plenty today, which is Rameri Friday. Northerly of 15 knots, rising to 30 knots this morning, easing back to variable 10 knots around midday. That sea becoming rough for a time. There's a northerly swell rising to 2 metres. Poor visibility and showers easing this evening. Possible thunderstorms until evening. For plenty Saturday, variable 10 knots, becoming westerly 25 knots early with sea becoming rough. Colville Friday, northeast 20 knots, easing to a nor'westerly 15 knots this morning, becoming southwest 25 knots in the evening. Sea becoming rough, a northerly swell rising to 2 metres, poor visibility and showers easing in the evening, possible thunderstorms until evening. Colville Saturday, southwest 25 knots and rough sea. Brett Friday, northwest 15 knots, westerly 30 knots. North of Cape Brett from late morning, becoming southwest 30 knots everywhere this afternoon. Sea becoming rough everywhere with a northerly swell rising to 2 metres. This poor visibility and showers easing in the evening. Possible thunderstorms until evening. Brett Saturday, southwest 25 knots and rough sea. Kaipara, you have a gale warning Friday. Variable 10 knots, but a westerly 15 knots. North of Cape Reinga, a southwesterly of 35 knots develops north of Kaipara Harbour in the morning, then everywhere this afternoon. A southwesterly eases to 25 knots in the evening. Sea becoming very rough for a time. There's a long period southwest swell. It's rising to 4 metres. A northwest swell of 1 metre dying out. Poor visibility and rain easing this afternoon. Kaipara Saturday, southwest 25 knots, rough sea and a heavy southwest swell. Raglan Friday, variable 10 knots with a southerly of 25 knots, but a southeasterly 15 knots inshore from morning, becoming southwest 30 knots everywhere this afternoon. Sea becoming rough and long period southwest swell rising to 4 metres. There's a northwesterly swell of 1 metre dying out. Poor visibility in morning and afternoon rain. Raglan Saturday, southwest 25 knots, rough sea, heavy southwest swell. Stevens Friday, southeast 20 knots, becoming variable 10, but a southwester of 30 knots west of Farewell Spit to Cape Egmont from late morning. Sea becoming rough in the west, west of Hawera to Farewell Spit, long period southwest swell 4 metres, a northwest swell of 1 metre dying out. Elsewhere for Stevens, a westerly swell of 2 metres and fair visibility in morning showers. Stevens on a Saturday, variable 10 knots, but a southwesterly of 25 knots west of Farewell Spit to Hawera, becoming a westerly of 30 knots everywhere about midday, sea becoming rough everywhere and a moderate westerly swell. Cook Friday, southerly 15 knots, easing to variable 10 knots in the morning. Sea will be slight today, there's a southerly swell of 1 metre developing. Cook Saturday, variable 10 knots, a nor'wester of 20 knots from morning, rising to 30 knots about midday tomorrow, and that sea becoming rough Saturday. Castle Point Friday, variable 10 knots, slight sea, long period southerly swell rising to 2 metres. And Castle Point on Saturday, variable 10 knots, northerly 20 knots tomorrow, south of Cape Palliser from morning, becoming a nor'westerly of 20 knots everywhere, but 30 knots in the south tomorrow afternoon. Sea gets rough Saturday, there's a moderate southwest swell easing also. Portland Friday, variable 10 knots, but a nor'easterly of 20 knots north of Mahia Peninsula, becoming northerly 15 knots everywhere late afternoon, then changing southerly 15 knots, but variable 10 knots in the north in the evening. Sea will be moderate for a time today with long period southerly swell, that's rising to 2 metres, poor visibility and rain from around midday, easing in the evening. Portland Saturday, you have a southerly of 15 knots, but variable 10 knots north of Mahia Peninsula, becoming southwest 15 knots everywhere about midday, changing northwest 20 knots Saturday evening, sea becoming rough and a moderate southerly swell. To the South Island, beginning with Able, Friday, variable 10 knots, southwest 15 knots from evening, sea slight. Able Saturday, southwest 15 knots, becoming northwest 25 knots late morning and sea becoming rough. Grey Friday, southwest 20 knots, moderate sea, long period southwest swell of 4 metres, fair visibility in morning and evening showers south of Cape Falwind. Grey Saturday, southwest 25 knots, becoming westerly 15 knots south of Cape Falwind tomorrow morning, rising to a westerly of 25 knots everywhere Saturday afternoon, then rising to a westerly again of 35 knots in the evening. Sea does become very rough Saturday, heavy southwest swell also. Milford Friday, southwest 20 knots, turning northwest 20 knots in the evening. Sea moderate, long period southwest swell of 5 metres, poor visibility in evening rain. Saturday, northwest 25 knots, rising to a westerly 35 knots later tomorrow. Sea becomes very rough, heavy westerly swell. Pusaka, you get the gale warning Friday, westerly 25 knots, but 35 knots south of West Cape, easing to a southwesterly of 20 knots everywhere this morning, becoming a nor'westerly of 35 knots in the evening. Very rough sea in the south, easing for a time today. Long period southwest swell 6 metres. Poor visibility in morning and evening rain. Pusaka Saturday, northwest 35 knots, rising to a westerly of 45 knots late afternoon. Sea becoming high and a heavy westerly swell tomorrow. Excuse me. Fovo, you have a gale warning Friday, westerly 35 knots, easing to a sou'wester of 25 knots this morning, then back to 15 knots in the afternoon, changing northwest 20 knots, but 30 knots west of slope point to shelter point this evening. Very rough sea easing, long period southwest swell that's rising to 5 metres, fair visibility in morning and evening showers today. Fovo Saturday, northwest 25 knots, rising to a westerly 35 knots tomorrow morning. Sea becomes very rough Saturday with a southwest swell getting heavy. Chalmers Friday, westerly 20 knots, rising to 30 knots south of Otago Peninsula for a time this morning, changing southerly 15 knots this afternoon, then becoming a northerly of 20 knots in the evening. Sea gets rough in the south for a time, long period southwest swell rises to 4 metres, fair visibility in showers. Chatham Saturday, northerly 20 knots, becoming westerly 30 knots tomorrow evening, sea becoming rough Saturday with a heavy southwest swell easing. Rangitata Friday, variable 10 knots, a northerly of 15 knots from evening, sea slight, long period southwest swell, rising to 3 metres offshore. Rangitata Saturday, a northerly of 20 knots, turning westerly 20 knots Saturday evening, moderate southwest swell. Conway Friday, variable 10 knots, a northerly 15 knots for a time this morning, sea slight, long period southwest swell, rising to 3 metres offshore. Conway Saturday, variable 10 knots and a northerly of 15 knots from morning, rising to a nor'wester of 25 knots Kaikoura Peninsula in the evening. That's rising to a nor'westerly of 25 knots near the Kaikoura Peninsula in the evening, and sea becoming rough with a moderate southerly swell easing. Chatham Islands Friday, northwest 15 knots, easing to variable 10 knots this afternoon, southwesterly of 15 knots for a time in the evening, sea slight, long period southwest swell rising to 3 metres, southeasterly swell of 1 metre, and poor visibility in afternoon and evening showers. Chatham Saturday, variable 10 knots with a northerly swell, or a northerly of 20 knots from morning, and a heavy southwest swell that is easing tomorrow. That ends the Met Service coastal forecast. We'll have more news and weather again as usual. I'll have it after five in First Up. For those of you who've just arrived, good morning. Please tell us again what that out piano piece before the 4 o'clock news was. Loved it. Absolutely loved it. It was, one moment please, please hold. It was before the 4 o'clock news. Before the 4 o'clock news, it was Peace Peace by Bill Evans. It's peace as in P-E-A-C-E, a piece of world peace. Think of it that way. Peace, peace, P-E-A-C-E, P-I-E-C-E, written by Bill Evans, a gentle improvisation recorded for the 1959 film Everybody Digs Bill Evans. Just stunning, wasn't it? 18 minutes past four. The links are up. If you text all night to 21001, you will get the all night program, plus a link detailing plastic, which was a Saturday morning interview that was done between Mark Leishman and Dr. Lahiru Jayakode, a microbiologist at the Southern Illinois University of Carbondale, who led the research into a NASA-funded project looking at how astronauts could turn waste into food on long space missions. Yes, eating plastic was the result. We will find out more if you text plastic to 2101 or all night to 2101. You'll get the plastic on the end of the all-night program delivery. 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It's 19 minutes past four, tripping over her tongue. Witness history is up next. Let's have a moment of music.

0: That was beautiful. Te Kahu with Rangirara from her debut album, Te Kahu o Rangi. Te Kahu honours the craft and skill of Māori's songwriting and storytelling. It's the brainchild of Christchurch born singer-songwriter M. Walker, who is also known as the alt-pop artist Thea. That's a lot of aliases. It's 22 minutes past four on RNZ National. We're off to Norway for BBC's Witness History.
1: We're going back to World War II and the occupation of the Scandinavian country Norway by Nazi Germany. And this is the story of how teachers in Norway aided their country's resistance. Not through sabotage or fighting, but by refusing to teach Nazi propaganda to their pupils.
2: I remember the early morning of that day in April 1940 when the Germans attacked us.
1: That's the voice of Norwegian school teacher Mr. Roald Hansen, speaking to the BBC in 1944. Norway was still under occupation at this point, but he had managed to escape and was living in the United Kingdom. Before we hear more from him, here is some background for you. The German invasion of Norway began on the 9th of April, 1940.
3: This is the BBC Home Service. As listeners to our early morning bulletins will have heard, Norway is at war with Germany.
1: Norway had tried to stay out of the war up to this point and was caught completely by surprise by the invasion, with the capital Oslo falling to the Nazis almost immediately.
3: Reuters reports that the Norwegian government has left Oslo and is going to Hamar in central Norway, and the Oslo radio announces that general mobilisation has been ordered in Norway.
1: Mr. Roald Hansen remembers standing outside his school that day and watching Norway's anti-aircraft guns attempting to bring down German bombers.
2: Three or four boys were standing about in the deserted schoolyard. They came up to me rather bewildered. Teacher, isn't there going to be any school today? I couldn't help smiling at their diffident devotion to duty, and I told them they could go home.
1: As the Nazis invaded, the leader of Norway's largely unsuccessful fascist party, Vidkun Quisling, saw an opportunity.
4: Norske kvinner og norske menn. Jeg skal gjenta den erklæring som jeg leste opp klokken halv åtte.
1: Rushing to the studios of the country's national radio station, he ordered all resistance against the Nazi invaders to stop and declared himself the leader of a new national government. However, this was news to the Germans, who sent Nazi official Joseph Terboven to serve as the head of a new occupying government. Quisling did manage to retain some influence. By the end of 1940, he was serving as an acting prime minister under Terboven, and many members of the cabinet were from his party.
2: When I let my thoughts go back to those first days of the German occupation, it's like recalling a remote and naive childhood. I didn't know the Germans then. I didn't realise how little place schools, in the ordinary civilised sense of the word, would have in Hitler's new order. It didn't start at once. It wasn't in the autumn of 1940, after Quisling had got one of his men recognized as Minister of Church and Education, that German-inspired circulars began to pile up on the writing desk of our headmaster. One of them demanded that Quisling's portrait should be hung up in the schools. One day, when my pupils and I were trying to clear up some of the intricacies of English grammar, one of the local Quisling stormtroopers suddenly barged into the room. Under his arm, he had a large-scale photo of Quisling, and he proceeded to climb onto a desk and nail it up on the wall. I knew the boy. He was an old pupil of mine, and a difficult one at that. We went on with our grammar as if it didn't exist. He stood on the desk beside the portrait of Quisling for a while, scowling at the faces of my boys and girls before he jumped down again. "Just you wait and see," he bawled.
1: Quisling was seen as a traitor by many Norwegians.
2: When the door had slammed behind him, one of the girls got up. "We can't have that picture here," she said indignantly. "Father says Quisling is a traitor and crack-brained too." I just nodded and said I'd better speak to the other teachers about it so that we didn't muddle things up by acting each in his own way. But when I came back to the same classroom for the next lesson, the picture wasn't there anymore. Some days later, the caretaker told me he had seen it in the dustbin.
1: Quisling eventually achieved the aim of his initial coup attempt and was appointed the head of a puppet government at the start of February 1942. Mr. Roald Hansen said there was a concerted effort by Quisling and the German occupiers to force Norwegian schools to change the way they taught.
2: I shall never forget the day when a certain Quisling County propaganda leader came to give all the children of my school a lecture on the rotten state of affairs in our decayed democracy. We'd only just been given a new Quisling headmaster, a little nincompoop who had got the old headmaster arrested and wangled himself into the job to make up for his many miserable years as teacher in classes he couldn't discipline. When the lecture started, he had cautiously taken up his position at the back of the room. He stood watching us with eyes not yet quite sober after last night's revelling in some German mess. At one of the numerous climaxes in his lecture, the propaganda leader bellowed out over our heads, "We don't want decadent democracy. We want leaders, and our leaders are the able men, the strong men." At these words, boys and girls spontaneously turned round and looked at the new headmaster. The words of the propaganda leader were drowned in laughter, and soon after the meeting had completely broken down.
1: The Quisling government believed that Norway would embrace Nazi ideology if the education system was controlled.
2: The authorities wanted us to adopt what they called a positive national policy, which meant that we should slander our king, prove to our pupils that our constitution was no good, and extol Quisling. We never did. Quisling did his best to crush our resistance. In February 1942, he issued a decree ordering all Norwegian teachers to be members of the Quisling Union of Teachers and assist at the activities of the compulsory Quisling Youth Service. 12,000 of Norway's 14,000 teachers refused point blank to have anything to do with the union. A month later, more than 1,000 teachers were knocked about in concentration camps by German policemen.
1: Some of the teachers held in the camps were forced to work in the remote parts of Norway and Finland for the German war machine. Wages were also withheld and many were expelled from their jobs, but it made no difference to the teachers' resistance.
2: When these teachers came back to their homes half a year later and were released, they'd won a victory over Quisling. They're still not members of his union of teachers, and his youth service has been a complete failure. One thing is certain, by his action against the teachers, Quisling had, as usual, achieved exactly the opposite of what he intended. Children, parents and teachers all over the country were now united against him.
1: In Mr. Roll Hansen's class, there was one boy who joined the youth service, which was intended to be similar to the Hitler Youth in Germany.
2: He was completely isolated and boycotted by his classmates. Sometimes when we studied English institutions, he would bring out astonishing bits from German propaganda about the English, Jewish, Marxian, plutocratic democracy. Otherwise, he hadn't much to contribute. He kept a notebook where he wrote down things I said that he thought were offensive to his party or to the Germans. To teach in the class with a Quisling youth boy gave me my own small share of the Gestapo nightmare which has now pressed Europe since 1941.
1: Norway was liberated on the 8th of May 1945 as Nazi forces surrendered to the Allies across Europe.
5: Our cameraman was scarcely able to film the scenes of welcome, so great was the delirious reception given to our men. For 5 years, the free spirit of Norway has never failed or faltered.
1: Quisling was then arrested and sentenced to death. He was killed by firing squad in October 1945. Ahead of that liberation, Mr. Roll Hansen, speaking in 1944, reflected with pride on the resistance that he and his fellow teachers put up against their invaders.
2: The Germans conquered the whole of southern Norway in 4 weeks, but our schools have waged another war against the Germans for 4 years, and we've stood our ground all the time.
1: Witness History was produced and presented by me, Tim O'Callaghan.
0: Thank you, Tim. Ngā mihi nui. Witness History is back again tomorrow morning. Still to come in this hour, it is the detail, and this morning, vested interests in the power of lobbying in New Zealand. Last play for that one shortly, but first, we go back to a very famous movie.

0: Christopher Plummer and Charmaine Carr from The Sound of Music, Edelweiss. It's 26 minutes away from the news and weather at 5 on RNZ National 101 FM. It is time for today's detail.
1: I'm Amanda Gillies, and today on The Detail.
2: They have access and influence few New Zealanders can rival.
1: I look at who gets access to our politicians and how much influence they can wield or buy. Yes, I'm talking about lobbyists.
3: A lobbyist essentially is an advocate. They can be a force for good. They can also be a source of immense political frustration.
4: It's a murky old field. One the public doesn't know too much about. It's often associated with underhandedness and duplicity.
1: Lobbying is a legitimate part of democracy, but when political connections, corporate hospitality, and privileged information enter the equation, the line between advocacy and influence can get, well, very blurry.
5: A formal review has been launched into how lobbying by Fonterra and Zed to influence climate law was kept secret, as the Labor leader has accused the Prime Minister's office of deliberately trying to hide it.
6: The revelations point to a coordinated campaign of secret lobbying, political interference and corporate influence at the highest levels.
7: We've got some corporations here who are really pushing their weight around and getting what they want.
8: She alleged there is a revolving door between New Zealand First and the tobacco industry. The evidence points to tobacco industry influence on government policy.
2: The industry here is almost completely unregulated.
1: Fair to say, recent lobbying headlines have been damning. Now, part of the issue can be vested interest lobbying. This is when powerful or influential individuals or groups shift decision-making processes in their favour, and the public good can suffer as a result. Sometimes it's called policy capture, if the lobbying is powerful, controlling or enduring enough.
9: New Zealand has been very, very complacent about the way that vested interests can use lobbying to distort public decision making. We're all supposed to have an equal opportunity to influence the decisions that politicians make. At the moment, what our research suggests is that we're a very long way away from that situation.
1: That's Victoria University Adjunct Senior Research Fellow Max Rashbrook. He's just published a report today with Professor of Taxation Lisa Marriott looking at vested interest lobbying and those being lobbied. I sit down with Max to discuss the report and I start by asking him, what actually is lobbying?
9: Lobbying, very simply, is just individuals and organisations contacting policymakers, whether that be politicians or public servants, with a view to influencing the decisions that they make. It can be very helpful, a lot of it is positive, but it can also create some very well-established problems when it's imbalanced or it's done with a lack of transparency. And I think that's often what people have in mind when they hear the word lobbying.
1: Now, you have put out a report. It's been released today. I want you to tell me a little bit about that. Who did you interview and, more to the point, why?
9: So our thinking with the research was that we wanted to better understand how decisions get made and, in particular, what influence does lobbying have, whether in a positive or a negative sense. And one thing that struck us is that normally when people research lobbying, they focus on the lobbyist, the person doing the lobbying, and it's very rare that anyone goes and talks to the lobbied, the person who's on the receiving end. And so what we did was we interviewed 36 current and former political actors. So that's current and former MPs, ministers, ministerial staffers, and public servants. We interviewed them all anonymously, off the record, and sought to understand what it was like being lobbied, what they experienced, what they thought was positive, what they thought was negative, and what, if anything, they thought should be done about it.
1: I've read some of their responses. I found this so interesting, Max. Are you able to read out some of those for us to give our listeners an insight to what these guys experienced?
9: Absolutely. And I found it fascinating as well. One of the ones that was noteworthy was when people were talking about the revolving door, and that's the practice by which people leave politics and immediately become lobbyists. And one of the people we interviewed, who had been a staffer for a minister in the previous government, said that, and I quote, previous ministerial colleagues would be down the corridor 1 week, by which they meant working for other ministers, and 2 weeks later would be calling on behalf of a client. Sometimes the minister didn't even realise they had left and were lobbying, so when he picked up the phone, it took him a moment to realise the caller was calling on behalf of a client and not on behalf of a minister. So the revolving door is turning so quickly. Ministerial staffers and other people in politics are moving so swiftly into lobbying that other ministers haven't even clocked that they've become lobbyists. And that, to me, said something quite profound about how deeply intertwined those worlds of politics and lobbying can be.
1: I know there was a lot of headlines when former Minister Chris Farfoy headed up a lobbying firm after he left government.
10: Former Cabinet Minister Chris Farfoy has started his own consultancy just months after quitting politics. Other countries have rules in place to prevent this from happening.
11: He has had access to very significant information, sensitive information. He understands what his former colleagues think on various issues.
1: So how did they deal with that? Was there any insight into that?
9: One of the things that people talked about, and I should be clear, they weren't talking about Chris Farfoy specifically, but one of the most challenging things was people leaving politics and then trying to cash in on those relationships as lobbyists. So people told us that, you know, while they themselves were still working in politics as ministers or MPs or ministerial staffers, they would get phone calls from their former colleagues seeking information that should be confidential. So wanting to know in particular, how is this policy progressing? Where has it got to? When is it going to cabinet? Those sorts of pieces of information, which are incredibly valuable because if you're trying to influence decisions, you want to know exactly what stage things are at and what options might be on the table and what ministers are thinking about. One interviewee described this phenomenon, and I think it would often happen on a Friday, that the people in their office would get a phone call from a lobbyist wanting to know, is this particular issue going to cabinet on Monday? And if one person didn't pick up the phone, the next person's phone would ring, or the next person's phone would ring. And this lobbyist was just going around using the fact that they knew everybody's phone numbers, either from having been in the building previously or because he'd somehow got access to the internal phone directory, and really exercising a level of access that the ordinary person can only dream of.
1: Oh, yeah. And is there a danger, I think, with some lobbyists where they maybe cash in on that in the outer world when they sort of flaunt those relationships and that connection and stuff? Does that happen? Is there a bit of an ick factor with that?
9: I don't think there's so much of that in New Zealand necessarily. There's not so much of that big noting, or certainly not that I've seen publicly. I think, if anything, the issues occur when we don't know what's happening with lobbying, when there's a huge amount of lobbying going on for one side of politics in particular, and it's very well resourced and it's representing very narrow private interests that are not the same as the public interest. And that lobbying comes in early in the piece before anyone else is really aware that anything is happening, that a policy process has even started, and it distorts the way that that policy process happens right from the outset. I think that's when it gets concerning.
1: And we had more recently in the last few months with Fonterra, and I think it was Zed, and there was lines were blurred, so to speak.
6: What began as a story about the government's climate policy has, over the past week, turned into something much bigger. A story about corporate lobbying, access to political power, and now allegations of a cover-up.
1: Have you got any other cases where this has happened, where lobbyists have maybe crossed a line or things aren't quite as they seem, maybe not as transparent as they should be?
9: Absolutely. And I think one of the most striking examples for me was the 12-year delay in adding folic acid to bread, which is something that is very standard in a lot of countries around the world. It plays a hugely important role in preventing birth defects. We basically agreed that

0: the industry generally was able to delay the mandatory adding of folic acid to bread for over a decade, during which time a huge number of unnecessary birth defects occurred. And that is a very striking example, I think, of the negative effects of vested interest lobbying.
1: Do you know of any more recent cases, ones that are on the radar, where eyebrows are perhaps being raised?
0: Oh, I think there's a whole series of them just under this government alone. For instance, we have seen the repeal of Labor's smoke-free generation laws, which were well-grounded in evidence. And although it's not totally clear, the repeal of those laws potentially has been influenced by the tobacco lobby. Certainly there are political parties like New Zealand First, which have been open about their connections with the tobacco lobby, even though they shouldn't really be having any with that industry. We've also seen relatively minor things like weakening the KiwiSaver rules to make it easier for farmers to withdraw for certain kinds of deposits, which has explicitly happened because of lobbying by the farming industry against the advice of officials. We've had the ongoing decision indeed to exempt farmers from paying any kind of price for their climate pollution and their continuing exemption from the emissions trading scheme. We've seen issues like the Z Energy and Fonterra lobbying to basically get Mike Smith's court case against them rendered null and void, and that lobbying involving handing very senior officials lobbying documents in hard copy or sending them to private email addresses in ways that are basically designed to ensure that those documents don't turn up under the Official Information Act. So we've seen a whole series of these issues, and there are new stories emerging about the lobbying that's gone on around the repeal of the Resource Management Act and its replacement with new planning bills, the influence of the agricultural lobby on those processes. So I think there is ample evidence that the negative forms of lobbying, vested interest lobbying, are distorting decisions away from the public interest.
1: And does it ramp up? We've got an election in just over 7 weeks. Does it ramp up in an election year, Max? Is that problematic?
0: Potentially it does, yes. And it may well do in a way that is particularly problematic because it's hidden from public scrutiny. One of the things that people said to us over and over, and which really struck me, was that most of the lobbying that is troublesome, the vested interest lobbying, happens before the public even realises there's an issue, so well before a bill is introduced or a policy is formally put forward. And one of the points that interviewees made to us was that vested interest lobbyists are often seeking to influence the manifestos of political parties, and in particular the manifestos of minor parties, because they can make certain things red lines in coalition negotiations and they can block progress that should otherwise happen. And that is all completely off the record, because when you're talking to a political party acting as a political party, it's a civil society organisation, so it's not covered by the Official Information Act, which really only applies to government. So we have no real visibility over what discussions vested interest lobbyists are having with political parties, and therefore we don't have a very good understanding of why certain things turn up in political parties' manifestos and why other things don't.
1: In a murky way, do they do things like cryptic messaging to one another?
2: I imagine there's a lot of politicians that will use Signal or WhatsApp and have it set to disappearing messages, and then as a default it's destroyed.
3: I've seen thousands of emails, text messages and even encrypted Signal communications between lobbyists, politicians and their staff.
1: You know, how do they get around things so that they don't get OAA'd? What lengths are they going to so that they sort of can keep it on the down low?
0: Well, I think it is partly using those mechanisms that we know about from the Z Energy and Fonterra case, providing documents in hard copy or being sent to private email addresses. We were told by one interviewee about an instance that is quite separate from the Fonterra and Z Energy case, where they had seen someone do exactly that, turn up as a vested interest lobbyist with their policy demands on a piece of paper that had no identifying information on it at all, so not the person, not the lobbyist's name, not anything like that, just a bare piece of paper with a series of bullet points saying this is what should happen. And in our interviewee's view, that was obviously being

0: done to try to get around the Official Information Act. So there are a lot of mechanisms like that which are used.
1: Gosh, where there's a will, there's a way. Now, what about our regulation of lobbying? I understand New Zealand's is relatively weak compared to some other democracies.
2: But unlike most of the rest of the developed world, the industry here is almost completely unregulated. Even some lobbyists are now calling for a clean-up.
1: Is that fair, and what needs to happen?
0: Yes, we are in an exceptional situation for a Western democracy in having essentially no regulation of lobbying at all. There was a note put out by the OECD earlier this year, I think, which ranked us bottom of the 50 major economies looked at in terms of the transparency that we bring to lobbying. So most developed countries have recognised that although lobbying per se is not harmful, indeed it can be really helpful, you need transparency and you need safeguards to ensure that lobbying is done in a way that is above board, that is accurate, that is helpful, that is transparent. We have essentially none of those regulations. It really is an extraordinary outlier. We have been exceptionally complacent about this issue.
1: How do we change it, though? What has to happen to get us from the bottom to the top so that this, you know, there is more transparency?
0: Well, the issue is, unfortunately, that in opposition, politicians like to raise attention for this issue and they will say that things need to change, that there needs to be regulation of lobbying. And then when they get into power, they strangely enough, find that it's not particularly in their interests. And they also don't think that it's a vote winner. So there's not much motivation to pursue it. When National was in opposition between 2020 and 2023, Nicola Willis explicitly said that New Zealand should have the three main mechanisms, the three main regulations that are used to put safeguards around lobbying internationally. And that is a register of who is meeting whom, a code of conduct for the people who are doing the lobbying, and stand down or cooling off periods which ensure that former ministers and officials can't leave politics and straight away become lobbyists. However, when National got into power, they have not found it a priority to implement any of those regulations, and that's the problem that we face.
1: Yeah, funny that. We've sort of looked at the more negative side, but Max, what are the benefits, I guess, of politicians and officials hearing directly from those businesses and community groups and corporates? Where do we see the benefit?
0: Well, I think a lot of lobbying actually is helpful and is kind of unremarkable. Because if you take the definition that we do, that lobbying is simply people trying to influence government decision-making directly, then all sorts of people are lobbyists. NGOs are lobbyists, unions are lobbyists, individuals can be lobbyists, just like businesses and trade associations are. And what people are doing is they're bringing information into the decision-making process. The public service is, or it can be, fantastic, but it doesn't know everything. Some ministers are very knowledgeable, but they also don't know everything. So it's very important that they engage with a wide range of groups and that they engage with groups from both sides of a given argument. There's nothing wrong with lobbying per se. It's just when it becomes unbalanced or non-transparent or it's abusing people's possession of confidential information, or you've got decision makers becoming too reliant on lobbyists for information and ideas, that's when it really starts to become a worry.
1: And how much of an issue is that by them relying on this information supplied by lobbyists and perhaps it might be incomplete or self-interested or presented perhaps without the other side of the argument? I mean, how problematic is that, Max?
0: I think that can be an enormous problem. It was one of the things that came up in the interviews that I hadn't really thought about, and it surprised me the intensity with which people brought it up. Effectively, what they were saying is that although there are some excellent public servants out there and there are some very high-functioning government agencies, there are some which have become very weak. Their expertise has become hollowed out, and so they aren't able to give ministers good information They aren't able to give them a wide range of policy options. They don't understand the area well enough. And then, of course, that creates very fertile ground for a vested interest lobbyist, you know, someone who represents a very narrow financial interest rather than the wider public interest, to come in and say, well, here's a solution that I prepared earlier. And so the minister can become very dependent on that lobbyist, who indeed may have an agenda to push for their information. Or it may also be, as one interviewee told us, that a particular government agency doesn't really know anything very much about a given issue. And so they go and ask the industry. The industry gives them their view. And then the agency just repeats that back to the minister. So you get the industry's view, but on the department's letterhead, as one person put it to us. And so it's not just ministers, but it can be ministries, it can be government agencies that are actually captured and are informationally dependent on vested interest lobbyists.
1: Now, I want to talk about the softer side of lobbying. I'm talking, Max, corporate box tickets, dinners, big flash sporting events, hospitality. At what point, I guess, does a freebie create an obligation, or at least perhaps the perception of one?
0: That's a really interesting question, and it's one on which our interviewees didn't have a consistent view. Some of them thought that there was no harm in accepting tickets to sporting events, no harm in sitting in the corporate box, no harm in going along to lavishly catered events at Parliament with huge amounts of alcohol, because they simply didn't think that they could be that easily influenced. However, quite a few of our interviewees were uneasy about accepting hospitality, especially corporate hospitality, because they felt that it created a sense of obligation, a kind of reciprocity, that if they had received this gift, they were then obliged to do something in return, even if that something was as small as agree to a meeting with a particular vested interest lobbyist that they didn't really want to have. They felt that if they turned up at those kinds of events, they would be lobbied relentlessly to agree to a meeting or something like that. And they also worry that it created a perception of influence. And that's something that I think matters, as well as the reality of when there's excessive influence. One of the problems here is that if the public feels like some people are getting much better access and influence to politicians than others, if they feel that the system is rigged against them as ordinary people, then that massively damages their trust and their confidence in the democratic system. And I think it's an open question, why do politicians have to accept this hospitality? If they want to go to sports events, for instance, they're well-paid people, why can't they pay for their own tickets?
1: That's fair. Now, ultimately, what does good lobbying actually look like?
0: I think good lobbying is lobbying that represents a broad public interest, or at least the interests of a group that is aligned with the public interest. It is done with transparency, in full view of the public. It involves accurate and useful information. Information and perspectives that decision makers wouldn't otherwise have. And above all, it's balanced.
1: That's it for today. The Detail is a newsroom production supported by RNZ and New Zealand On Air. Thank you to Max Rashbrook. This episode was produced by Anna Thomas and engineered by Phil Binge. I'm Amanda Gillies. Matua.
3: Ngā mihi nui. Thank you, Amanda. Back again tomorrow morning, The Detail, RNZ's programme. It's 2 minutes to five. Thank you so much for your company. It's been a pleasure. First up next after five, and we'll get there with a little of the theme of, it's called End Theme, actually, from 07 from their 2001 album, Simple Things.

0: RNZ News at 5. Morena, good morning. I'm Vicky Mackay. The New Zealand Professional Firefighters Union says a scathing report into fire and emergency reinforces what it's been saying for years. The Governance and Administration Committee is recommending the government looks at changing the organisation's board and whether it should be allowed to buy its own fire trucks. National Vice President Martin Campbell says the union has long stated that Fens has allowed the fleet to get into a dilapidated state. Mr. Campbell says he hopes to see some changes at the board and senior leadership level. Labor is promising to introduce a corporate homicide offence if it's elected, with a punishment of life imprisonment for individuals or a fine of up to $10 million for companies. Families of those killed in the Pike River mine disaster have long been campaigning for the change. Labor's workplace relations and safety spokesperson Jan Tinetti says New Zealand has among the highest number of workplace deaths in the developed world. She hopes the offence and punishments would be enough of an incentive for companies to strengthen health and safety practices so no prosecutions would be necessary. Patients have challenged politicians from each major party on how they would fix the overloaded health system at a community meeting in Auckland. Bernie Braithwaite, a blood cancer patient, was among those speaking at the Hui in Three Kings last night to mark World Patient Safety Day. He urged politicians to stop viewing medicine as a cost and start viewing it as an investment that lets people continue to be productive members of society. Bernie Braithwaite said one of his medicines cost him $22,000 for a three-month supply before Pharmac started funding it. King Charles has warned artificial intelligence executives of the existential dangers posed by the technology falling into the wrong hands as he hosted a conference on the issue in Scotland. He told participants from firms including OpenAI and Anthropic, as well as Chinese representatives, they must urgently consider the dangers.
1: The decisions taken at this formative time will shape the world inherited by future generations. And so the task before you is not merely to advance a technology, but to ensure that it remains firmly in the service of humanity, community, and the natural world. So as we embrace what is new, we must not lose what is timeless.
0: The debate was rekindled when two Anthropic researchers warned that its rapid advances could lead to human extinction. Latest figures show the number of migrants and refugees trying to reach Europe by sea has dropped dramatically, yet there have been more deaths. The head of the UN's migration agency says people are risking increasingly dangerous journeys. The BBC's Sasha Schlichter reports.
2: 60,000 have so far tried to make the journey to Europe by boat this year, nearly 40% fewer than in the same period last year. Yet whereas 2,000 died in 2025, that figure has risen by 300. Amy Pope says nearly every death and disappearance at sea is preventable. The EU's border agency says the decline in crossings reflects better cooperation with partner countries and preventative measures in key departure states.
0: Musician Troy Kingi, Grammy-winning Tuareg band Tunaruan, and the Fijian Flying Circus, which blends Fijian storytelling and contemporary circus, are the first acts announced for the 2027 WOMAD Festival. Kingi will perform two shows at the three-day event, which will take place at the Bowl of Brooklands in New Plymouth, Namutu, in mid-March. WOMAD took a year of purposeful rest in 2026 due to rising costs and an uncertain economic environment. A spokesperson said earlier this year that the time was right to make a comeback. More acts for 2027 are to be announced. Nathan will have sport and first up next. That's the news.
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0: Hot Hot off the press from Met Service, the short forecast for Ramere Friday, the 18th of September. Northland to Taumaranui, including Coromandel, Bay of Plenty and the Central High Country. Scattered showers, some heavy. Possible afternoon thunderstorms. Showers easing or clearing this evening. Tairawhiti, Gisborne to Wairarapa. Periods of rain about Wairarapa spreading elsewhere this morning. Thunderstorms are possible about the ranges of Tairawhiti, Gisborne and the Wairoa District this afternoon. Taranaki to Wellington, scattered rain clears this morning and it becomes fine this afternoon. Marlborough, Nelson and Buller, you're fine except for areas of morning cloud and valley fog. Cloud increasing in Buller this afternoon. Greater Fiordland, showers in Fiordland turning to rain this evening. Isolated showers elsewhere. And in Canterbury, fine with areas of morning fog or frost. Otago and Southland, partly cloudy. In north and central Otago, isolated showers elsewhere, but widespread about the coast, the south coast. And in the Chatham Islands, mostly cloudy with periods of rain from afternoon. There are no weather warnings, watches or snowfall warnings in effect. It's 6 minutes past five. You're with First Up on RNZ National.
7: Tamari, yeah. Welcome along to First Up. Tuatahi ki te oho. It is Ramere, which would make this Friday, the 18th of Hepitema. Ko Nathan Rarere aho. And let's have a look at your program for today to send you into the weekend. You're going to hear about changes to Australia's migration policy. They've been tinkering with them. To go to have a look at the government, they're tightening visa rules for international students and backpackers. The Warriors, of course, heading into the do or die finals knockout match against the Knights at Eden Park on Sunday. So we'll have a chat to someone there. And we get fishy and philosophical to understand the existence of whitebait.
8: Migratory galaxids, which Inanga are one of, and actually the whitebait catch is made up of five migratory galaxids. That means they spend part of their time in the marine environment and part in the fresh.
7: I'm going to say it, migratory galaxid fritter doesn't really roll off the tongue, does it? But it's all right, we'll find out why. But go to Alice Wilkins right now with overnight news. Alice, there's growing concern in South Africa about the string of deaths near Johannesburg. Tell us about them.
9: Yeah, a ninth woman's body has been found. She was believed to be in her 30s. Just a warning, there are some rather difficult details in the story. The woman's body that was found, she was discovered half naked. She was wrapped in a sheet and she had bruises and stab wounds. She was found on the side of a road in a suburb called Dawn Park. Authorities at this stage haven't released her identity, but she is just the latest woman to be found in 2 months. There was a body discovered in July. Police actually made an arrest relating to that particular case. That person remains in custody, but authorities haven't said yet whether they believe that that person could be linked to the deaths of some of these other women, because another 8 women's bodies, including this one discovered today, have been found between August and September, many of them found partially naked. And there has been widespread speculation that these deaths could have been committed by the same person. That hasn't been confirmed by police at this stage. South African police have, however, today issued a statement advising women to remain vigilant about their personal safety, saying that they should avoid walking alone or using isolated routes, that they should share their travel plans or their location with a trusted person. But as you can imagine, a lot of fear and a lot of frustration within South Africa of women saying they shouldn't have to feel this level of unsafety and they shouldn't have to take these precautions.
7: No, absolutely not. Oh my goodness. Oh, well, let's hope for some swift justice there. Now, India, meanwhile, India's biggest stock exchange is going to offer its shares to the public for the first time.
9: Yeah, the National Stock Exchange of India, which operates the market where most Indian shares are traded, is hoping to raise as much as 225 billion rupees, so around more than 4 billion New Zealand dollars. And that would make it India's second biggest share sale behind the 2024 listing of Hyundai's Indian unit. The NEC actually sought approval to list back in 2016, but that plan was delayed because of a controversy that included market manipulation and governance failures. The shares are priced between 1,700 and 1,785 rupees each. It involved existing investors reducing their stakes. So those existing investors include the State Bank of India, insurance companies and investment funds. And the sale of this is going to give investors a way to benefit from India's rapidly growing financial markets. There are some challenges when it comes to, for example, rising oil prices, a weaker rupee. That has already had an impact. The NSE actually cut the number of shares on offer by 15% last week after some of those existing owners decided to sell less of their holdings off. That's likely because the valuation was lower than anticipated.
7: Let's go to Mexico now. This is great. I love this. An Aztec document is going to go on display after almost 200 years abroad.
9: Yeah, the centuries-old document tells the story of Aztec civilization and its fall. This is thought to have been drawn in the 16th century. It is considered one of the most insightful documentations of the history of the Aztecs. And it's been in France's National Library. It's been there since 1898. Mexico has been lobbying for the return of historical artifacts that were taken from the country in past centuries. According to Mexico's Ministry of Foreign Relations, last year, more than 2,000 objects were actually successfully repatriated. So now this document is back in Mexico because an exchange was organised by the Mexican and French presidents during a visit to Mexico by Emmanuel Macron. And in return, Mexico has agreed to loan to France another priceless document. So this new Aztec, well, this rather old, I should say, instead, Aztec document, new finally to Mexico, is on display now at the National Museum of Anthropology in Mexico City, where people can go and see it.
7: Right, so you can have your Nana's special china back that we've been keeping, but you've got to give me one of Nana's platters. Right.
9: Yeah.
7: That's great. Wow. Okay. Thank you. Thank you for that. Alice Wilkins, they're talking about news overnight. Don't you always find that a little weird? Can we have our stuff back? And as James Acaster said, quite often they'll go, nah, still looking at it. Anyway, let's go to Australia now. The Aussie government over there tightening visa rules for international students and backpackers while increasing efforts to remove people overstaying their visas as it seeks greater control over migration. But the hospitality industry and farmers aren't happy with the changes, the ABC's Alison Shaw reports.
10: Staying in Australia, for some, could soon come down to the roll of a dice. The federal government clamping down on backpackers as part of its shake-up to Australia's migration system. But the criticism has been swift.
11: We do not understand at all why it has to be so complicated.
10: Hamish McIntyre is president of the National Farmers Federation.
11: We just don't need to be all paying more for labour than we have to, obviously, if we're competing against each other in situations. Well, it'll drive down our gross margins, but in the end, it'll make food more expensive in Australia.
10: He says farmers are furious over the Home Affairs Minister's announcement confirming a three-month processing timeframe for working holiday makers when approvals had previously taken only days.
11: What we require when we require it is our demand, and you would think that the government would put aside politics, all politics, you know, and all work together to make sure we have got fit-for-purpose suitable labour when we need it.
10: There's been similar umbrage from the hospitality industry. The Australian Restaurant and Cafe Association labelling the changes reckless and warning that restricting temporary migrants will risk worsening an already severe worker shortage. Nationals leader Matt Canavan accused Minister Tony Burke of insulting the intelligence of regional Australians.
12: Now, having failed to bring down the numbers, the government is now resorting to using our farmers, our tourist industry, other regional industries as whipping boys for their failure to bring down migration.
10: But Liberal frontbencher and Shadow Immigration Minister John O'Donoghue says Labor's changes are a step forward and says the Liberal Party would be open to working with the government.
13: There are some measures that have been announced that, of course, have merit and that may go some way to dealing with this problem. But there is so much more to do, and, of course, our door remains open when it comes to some of those legislative changes.
10: There's also a plan to crack down on visitors overstaying their visas, which has been slammed by the Asylum Seeker Resource Centre, which says there could be dire consequences for refugees and people seeking asylum. Green Senator Larissa Waters says the government's policy is shameful and cruel.
14: This policy announced today is a culture war and a dog whistle. This is the Labor government chasing the Liberals and One Nation further down the rabbit hole on a culture war because they don't have the guts to stand up to the big corporations who are actually driving the cost of living crisis and the housing crisis.
10: There's also concern over the government's plan to bar international students from bringing their partner while they study. Phil Honeywood is Chief Executive of the International Education Association of Australia. He says many students from South Asia who might be married fairly early in life would be discouraged from seeking to study in Australia.
15: Bear in mind, of course, that student's spending three times more than an Australian student would be on tuition fees, and they're really adding to our economy while they're here.
10: Meanwhile, the construction sector has backed Labor's plan, with Housing Industry Australia praising the government's reforms that would mean construction workers are considered a priority profession for skilled visa approvals, alongside agriculture, fisheries, resources and teaching visas.
7: The ABC's Alison Shaw reporting. It's a quarter past five, we'll say. Yeah, why don't we call it that? You're listening to Te Rātahi Ki Te Oho. That's first up here at RNZ National. I'm Nathan Rarere. We'll head across the big pond right now, go to the USA, right to the other side, Washington, D.C. There's Zach Montalaro. Kia ora, Zach. Good to have you here with us. Now, the conversation around artificial intelligence and risk continues, but I believe the president is saying it's a hoax.
16: Yeah, he sure is. Good morning. So, you know, last week's warnings about the potential for AI wiping out humanity initially triggered some conversations here in Washington that, you know, maybe new regulations were needed until President Trump crashed into this fight like he does with everything in Washington. He is, of course, the president. Earlier this week, Trump went on a tirade about AI, initially downplaying his desire for regulation by saying the only thing needed was a smart and strong president. Of course, he is referring to himself. But he ramped up the rhetoric after that, saying that all the concern around AI and it wiping out humanity was actually a hoax, and that bowing to it would just allow China to get the edge on the crucial technology. It really shows how animated Trump is about this. You know, he hates a lot of things, but only says hoax for things that really fire him up. Think about the 2020 election, and would really complicate any sort of path for new laws actually getting out of Washington. Still, don't expect congressional Republicans to totally fall in line with the president here. There are still some individual lawmakers, in fact, sometimes working with Democrats even, talking about various pieces of legislation that could advance. That being said, don't expect anything serious until next year after the elections. The House will be out through Election Day here, which is in early November, and any big bills take weeks, if not months, if not years to develop, so there's nothing on the immediate horizon anytime soon.
7: Okay. Tell me about the future of the Kennedy Center in Washington.
16: Yeah, there's a big fight over the future of the Kennedy Center, which is Washington's premier theater and cultural institution named after President John F. Kennedy that really blew up this week. Trump threatened to close the venue permanently. He is the chairman of the board, which in and of itself is super usual. After at the beginning of his term, he effectively took it over, fired people who didn't agree with him, and appointed loyalists. So earlier this week, a federal judge reaffirmed a ruling that he issued that Trump's allies cannot attach the president's name to the building, which they really want to do, saying only Congress can change the name of it because it is a memorial to the slain president JFK. This set off Trump in many, many ways. First, the Trump-led board of the Kennedy Center voted again to close the building. Trump said that this closure was immediate to make ways for what he describes as a pretty extensive renovation. But he also threatened that the building's long-term future could be in doubt if he does not get his way. He said if the courts don't let him put his name on the institution, the planned renovation wouldn't happen and implied that it would stay shut forever. He was seen last night through the window of Air Force One with a poster that implied they were even considering plans to demolish at least parts, if not the entirety of the center. You know, there's a pitched court battle going on right now over the future of the building and the institution itself. A Democratic lawmaker who serves on the board, who Trump couldn't fire, brought the suit blocking the renaming and an earlier closure, and she's now accusing the Trump administration of circumventing the court's orders. The Trump administration backtracked a little bit and claimed that the current closure happening right now is only temporary to make emergency repairs, but this is changing by the hour. You know, I can see it from my office. It's still standing as of an hour ago, okay. And in seriousness, it'll still be standing, but, you know, it's changing a lot.
7: I didn't think I'd see a story as interesting or maybe as puzzling as apparently the crimes that are apparently okay now to be an FBI officer, but I understand that a Florida Republican has released a campaign ad which is causing a bit of a stir. Tell us about this.
16: Yeah, a House Republican down in Florida sharply criticized Trump's immigration addenda down in a campaign ad, which is a really, really, really unusual public break with the president that highlights in part how concerned the GOP is with the upcoming midterm election. The campaign ad, which was released earlier today by Maria Salazar, said, "Mr. President, some of your immigration enforcement efforts have gone too far," and called on him to pull back. You know, that's not as sharp of language as Democrats use, of course, but it's notable coming from a Republican. She represents a heavily Latino district in Florida around Miami, but it isn't really thought of as being the one of the most competitive ones in November in about 6 weeks. Trump carried her district by about 14 points in 2024, so a pretty big margin. So the fact that she feels a need to separate herself from the president on one of his signature issues is quite striking. Salazar herself is also of Cuban heritage, so she's been more involved in how people on the ground feel about immigration than the average Republican, so it's pretty notable. Trump hasn't said anything about her criticism yet, but we'll see if that lasts. In the past, he has not given Republicans the distance to criticize him, and he normally snaps back quite hardly at them.
7: Thank you for that news from the United States. So what's happening in politics with Zach Montalaro? I'm Nathan Rarere. You are listening to Tuatahi Ki Te Ora. That's first up here at RNZ National. We have the worlds of business and sports combining to educate you so much in the next few minutes. Also, we're going to have a look at whitebait, and we're not far away from Fruit of the Week. First up, Vicky Mackay has your headlines.
0: Atamarie, the Minister for Children, Karen Shaw, says the status quo was not good enough as legislation cementing the future of the government's young offender boot camps passes its third reading. The bill gives the youth court the power to order serious offenders into the military-style academies. Labor says the government refused to listen to the evidence and the experts. Meanwhile, Labour is promising to introduce a corporate homicide offence, if it's elected, with a punishment of life imprisonment for individuals or a fine of up to $10 million for companies. Families of those killed in the Pike River mine disaster have long been campaigning for the charge. And King Charles has warned artificial intelligence executives of the existential dangers posed by the technology falling into the wrong hands. He's told representatives of companies, including NVIDIA, Google, DeepMind and OpenAI, that sufficient safeguards are needed before it becomes, quote, too late. There are the brief headlines to the Met Service regional forecast. The situation, a low and associated front move over the North Island, and they're followed by a southwesterly flow. Tomorrow, the low in the north moves away to the east of Aotearoa, while a series of fronts brush over the South Island. Our regional forecast, valid until midnight tonight, Ramere Friday, for Northland, Auckland, Coromandel Peninsula, Waikato, Bay of Plenty, Rotorua, showers some heavy with thunderstorms and hail possible, mainly this afternoon, showers easing this evening. Southwesterlies develop this afternoon. They become strong in Northland and Auckland this evening. Waitomo, Taupō, Tomarunui and Taihape, showers becoming heavy, some heavy, clearing for most this evening, easterlies turn southerly this afternoon. Tairawhiti, Gisborne and Hawke's Bay, scattered rain from morning, possibly heavy and thundery about the ranges this afternoon. But the rain eases in the evening and nor'easterlies die out this afternoon, then southerlies develop late evening. For Taranaki, Whanga Nui, Manawatu, Horowhenua, Kapiti Coast and Wellington, Wairarapa, including the Tararua District, scattered rain clears this morning with increasing fine spells. Southerlies dying out this morning also. Nelson, Marlborough and Bully, you're fine, except for areas of morning cloud and valley fog. Cloud increasing in Bully this evening. Southwesterlies from afternoon, but nor'easterlies about the Marlborough coast. For Grey and Westland, showers and Fiordland spreading to Westland and Grey this morning after a fine start and southwesterlies. Canterbury, Otago, excluding Clutha, partly cloudy in Otago, otherwise mainly fine, with areas of morning fog and frosts. High cloud in Canterbury from afternoon. Westerlies, but southerly in Canterbury. Fiordland, Southland and Clutha, mostly cloudy with showers, mainly in Fiordland, Stewart Island and coastal Southland. Expect gusty westerlies easing on the mainland late afternoon. Chatham Islands mostly cloudy, periods of rain from afternoon, nor westerlies die out this evening. 24 past five, Nathan.
7: Thank you very much.
17: I've got a lovely bunch of coconuts. There they are, standing in the air.
18: big ones, small ones, some as big as your head.
7: It's time to grab our baskets or even our bag out of the back of the car and head into the fruit and veggie world with First Arts Minister of Fruit and Veg, Glenn Forsyth. Morena, Glenn.
19: Morena.
7: Happy Friday to you. Let's start with veggies. People want to know what's looking good this week for their weekend vegetables.
19: Yeah, even though it's cool outside, you can still heat a glasshouse, and it seems premature this year, but hothouse crops such as telegraph cucumbers, capsicums, and all tomatoes are in good supply. Yeah, and... Oh, sorry, we're back now, Nathan?
7: Yeah. No, I was just going, oh, yeah, there we go. You mentioned hothouse tomatoes, and you know how I get about the cherry tomatoes, Glenn. I drift off to Happy World.
19: Yeah, well, next week is looking better again on those lines. And you can add lettuce and Aussie beans into the mix, plus increased volumes of new season asparagus. This is great news, to be honest, as it's usually Labour weekend when the avalanche starts, but kinda prices are here already, and our root vegetable pick this weekend, that's got to go to carrots. But the markets have been a little dead this week, Nate. Do you have any intel for us on why this is?
7: I think people were trying to get Warriors tickets, and there wasn't a lot of heading down to the to buy the fruit and veg, from what I understand. I don't know.
19: Yeah, well,
7: that's what Steph said.
19: Yeah, could be. I mean, the sales guys suggest more expensive petrol, higher power bills. Yeah, the election. However, vegetables are going backwards. Cabbage, $3.99, and that weighed 2 kilo. Cauliflower, $2.99. And broccoli and leeks for $1, all spotted this week. We even weighed 5 Butte New Season New Zealand courgettes, which came to 1 kilo, and retail was $9.99 a kilo. Now, in comparison, a 1 kilo block of tasty cheese, $20. 4 bars of chocolate weighing a kilo, that was $28. And some crisps priced at $30 a kilo. So, yes, fresh vegetables are crying out for you. We got to get into them, yeah.
7: What sort of chocolate?
19: Well, that was a Whitaker's bar we priced, actually.
7: Yeah, okay, good. That'd be good, though. Now, tell me about the fruit, mate. What's caught your eye in the fruit world?
19: Okay, well, we don't often begin fruit on the imported side of things. However, it was hard walking past their colourful stands yesterday. There were pomelos, melons, dragon fruit, pawpaw, USA grapes, 3 varieties of Chinese grapes in time for the Auckland Moon Festival next week, and the first of the USA pomegranates and Australian mangoes, although the latter two are air freight at this point and your jaw will drop at their pricing. Citrus fruits, plenty. And our picks, mandarins and oranges for sure. Green and gold kiwifruit available and tamarillos. And surprisingly enough, a better supply of New Zealand blueberries over New Zealand strawberries this week. Back to melons though, Nate. And excluding watermelon, what's your favourite melon?
7: Oh, I was going to say, you always get me on that and I always feel bored. I always feel like the most boring person in the world because my favourite of the melons is water.
19: That's right.
7: Is watermelon. Probably a cantaloupe after that.
19: Okay, you sound like Eminem, eh? Cantaloupe.
7: Yeah, yeah.
19: Haven't heard that term for a while. So honeydew and rock melon, are back in supply. And a new Aussie one called Orangey Gold, yellow skin, orange flesh, sweet and crunchy out of Australia. Give that one a try.
7: Mm.
19: Hawke's Bay cherry trees, they're starting to blossom, but while we wait for these to produce fruit, it is International Eat an Apple Day tomorrow. It happens every year on the third Saturday of September, encouraging people to bite into a fresh apple, bake apple treats, or just explore the health benefits of the fruit.
7: How do you observe that, Glenn?
19: Well, just eat another Granny Smith for me.
7: Oh, you go down the GS. He's Team GS.
19: That's right.
7: In the Apple world, they use all these abbreviations of GS and that kind of thing. He's a Granny Smith. Glenn, you just mentioned wonderful fruits there. Even Pomelo got a mention there. But Glenn, what is your fruit of the week?
19: Well, it's one of your favourites, Nathan. Oh. And here's a clue. Does he have a car, though?
7: Oh, you just said it. Avocado. Lovely.
19: Love it. The timing couldn't be better. It was National Guacamole Day on Wednesday, and current pricing is exceptional. Smaller ones for $1 and $1.50 for a decent size one. I remember several years ago talking with Indira, out of season avocados hit $10 each. Not anymore though. New Zealand has a $60 million domestic market, but we can do so much better. We eat only 3 kilos per person each year here, compared to 4.7 kilo in Australia, but a whopping 12 kilo in Mexico. So, okay, Nate, pop quiz time. What is our country's most common avocado pairing?
7: Vogels.
19: Mate, you're onto it.
7: Yes. I was going to say that and not affording a house. Because remember they said that? Oh, avocados. You can't buy a house. Yeah, avocado.
19: I remember that. I hear house buying.
7: Make your coffee at home and don't have avocado.
19: Exactly. It's actually toast. You're right onto it. Used by 68% of avocado consumers, followed by salad, then eggs, then Mexican food, and then sushi. Now, they are all popular pairings. So, yeah, hot Vogels, toast, butter, Vegemite, of course, covered in slices of avocado, yum. So, yeah, nearly half of Kiwi avocado, half of Kiwi avocado eaters have their own guacamole recipe, and a lot of people now serve up cafe-class breakfasts or brunches at home, with avocados being the star. So if we get to Australia's eating levels, we will push our domestic market to 90 million annually.
7: Wow. Thank you, Glenn.
19: That's right.
7: Have yourself
19: You're
7: a
19: welcome.
7: Great weekend. There
19: you
7: he
19: too.
7: Is. The best to ever do it, Glenn Forsyth.
20: Sing, roll a penny a pig.

Yeah, that works. That's pretty good. Let's have a look at the off button on the microphone while I cough. Excuse me. I was just eating all those avocados. Birthdays on this day today. The great Fred Willard was born on this day. So was Greta Garbo. So was James Gandolfini. So was Jada Pinkett Smith. But mostly you. Here's a bit of music from Geneva AM this morning. It's quite gorgeous. This is gorgeous, by the way. Have a look for it.

0: Christmas Day in 1812, the Great Fire of Moscow burnt out after 5 days. It destroyed 75% of Moscow, killed 12,000 people. It was on this day in 1837 that Tiffany & Co., which was actually called Tiffany & Young at the time, was founded by Charles Lewis Tiffany and Teddy Young in New York City. The store was actually called a Stationery and Fancy Goods Emporium. I wish it was still called that, but it's not. It's quite expensive. On this day in 1937, the first state house in New Zealand opened, and it opened in Miramar. Most of the Labour cabinet helped the first tenants move in, and it was at 12 Fife Lane there in Miramar in Wellington. Even the Prime Minister, Michael Joseph Savage, carried a cumbersome dining table through a cheering throng, it said here. So he's that one that actually will show up on Saturday to help you move. Yeah, I'll help you move. They're always the good friends. They're the best ones. On this day in 1967, the Beatles' journey to the Raymond Review Bar in London to film their notorious striptease scene in Magical Mystery Tour. Accompanying stripper Jan Carson is the Bonzo Dog Doodah Band, playing a song called Death Cab for Cutie, just in case you wonder what that song was. It was on this day in 1973 that future US President Jimmy Carter filed a report. Here's what this report stated, that in 1969, according to Jimmy Carter, he saw a UFO. His statement officially says, it was the darndest thing I'd ever seen, it was big, it was very bright, it changed colours, and it was about the size of the moon. On this day in 1978, a very influential television programme for everybody who works in this industry happened, and when you see it at home, you think it's a sitcom, but actually when you work in radio, you realise WKRP in Cincinnati was a documentary. I've worked with every one of those people in many ways. Yeah. On this day in 1990, Liechtenstein became a member of the United Nations. They used to be one of the world's biggest suppliers of false teeth. Yeah. That'll get you a wedge on Trivial Pursuit. And the government of Uttar Pradesh in India confirmed 2.3 million people had applied for 238 jobs that had been advertised in the offices there. So the job hunting has been going hard in India, and that was in 2015. And those are happenings on this day we call September 18. Geneva AM, if you wanted to know. Atamaria, welcome along to First Up to Tahi Kiti Oho here at RNZ National. If you've just joined the program, we kicked off by speaking to our world producer, Alice Wilkins. Get stories from around the world. They're great. Just after five, you get them. Anyway, she told us about the Aztec document going on display in Mexico after 200 years abroad.
1: The centuries-old document tells the story of Aztec civilization and its fall. This is thought to have been drawn in the 16th century. It is considered one of the most insightful documentations of the history of the Aztecs. And it's been in France's National Library. It's been there since 1898.
0: No way. Now, before we get to the end of the program, you'll hear about the push to look after our native freshwater fish. This is one that a lot of you have had in your mouth too, so have a listen for that one. And also, we're going to go inside the Warriors camp. It'll be a tense moment. Have a look around. There'll be a lot of honesty. A lot of guys looking at each other eye to eye. So this is it. So the big knockout match happening at Eden Park this weekend. But first,

0: And with us is Mr. Giles Beckford. Kia ora, Giles.
1: Kia ora. You mentioning WKRP just had to bring back Les Nessman as the bastion of journalism.
0: Les Nessman, winner of the Buckeye News Hawk Award.
1: I feel like it most days of the week anyway.
0: I did. My first guy I worked with was Johnny Fever. I'm telling you, it was crazy. Yeah. Tell me about the regions cooking with gas.
1: Right. Well, ASB, quite a few of the banks, they do a slice and dice of how the various regions are performing, and they do it two or three times a year. This latest one from them shows the economy definitely two speed, as we've been sort of remarking for quite some time now. But the top region is Canterbury, and that's no surprise. We've been saying that they've been cooking with gas for quite some time. They have strong income from their industries, particularly primary industries. They've been boosted by that capital payout from Fonterra. They've got strong building industry. Put it all together, and they're just a powerhouse. Number two in the list is Taranaki, partly for the same reasons, strong dairying in particular helping them and that capital return from them. And number three is Southland, which just sort of tends to refuse to lie down, and you just sort of think, well, Southland, bottom there, you tend to ignore it, but actually it's got the smelter, it's got dairy, it's got meat. Its housing market is reasonably strong. The one thing that works against Southland is the labour market's a bit on the soft side. You know, and you have to say, where then are the big cities, Auckland and Wellington? Well, Wellington's in the pits. It's joint bottom with Gisborne. It can't buy a round at this stage, you know, with big hits to the public service. It's just every time it thinks it's getting up off its knees, something new comes around to kick it down. Consumer spending in particular is quite weak here. And Auckland is sort of mid-table. And I suppose, you know, for a city that is about a third of the country's population, you would think with the size that it's got, then obviously it's got bulk going for it, it's got volume going for it. There's just activity. But once again, you know, a lot of things actually just not quite firing in Auckland. And so the local economy languishes as a result. And in the wake of those numbers that we got yesterday from Stats NZ showing the economy growing 0.2% for the 3 months ended June. And you have to say that with petrol prices going up again, the latest flare-up in the US-Iran war, we're going to continue to struggle economically certainly for the rest of this year, I would think, and it's going to be a bit of a tentative, lumpy start going into next year. But for the time being, areas that have got strong agriculture, exports and commodities will continue to outshine the rest.
0: All right. Thank you for that. Giles Beckford, you can hear more business news throughout Morning Report. He mentioned there the price of petrol, and so let's go to that and diesel. So your Friday fill-up, wow, this has jumped pretty massively in 1 week, I'll tell you that. So the average price for diesel on Friday today is $2.89. Litre of 91 is now $3.19. That's a really high Friday price. The lowest price anywhere you can get it is in Epsom, in the big city where they're struggling. It's at the Tasman in Epsom there. You can get a litre of 91 for $2.86.

0: Well, what you need to know is we're prepping you up because we've got Barry Guile set to go with a look at the sport. How are you, Barry?
1: I'm very good. I'm happy it's Friday.
0: Yeah.
1: Yeah.
0: It's good.
1: What about you?
0: I'm happy it's Friday. I don't know. I've got like 9 frogs in my throat today. It's really weird. That happened.
1: Well, thank goodness. I won't say that. crocodiles.
0: Yeah.
1: Yes. So after months of debate, the International Olympic Committee has given the go-ahead for rowing and canoe sprint events to be held on Rockhampton's Fitzroy River during the 2032 Brisbane Olympic and Paralympic Games. Of course, been a lot of debate because of crocodiles. There's about 500 or so of them in the sort of the area that they want. I don't think that I'm going to go and cover that event.
0: Just put the swimming in there as well. Give us records or spectacular TV. Oh, that's where it's going to nowadays, isn't it?
1: Oh, I mean, jeepers, I remember last time I was in Queensland and you go for a walk in the... Don't walk off the track anywhere.
0: No.
1: I thought, oh, the flora and the fauna, and they go, no, and then, you know, something's going to bite you, eat you or whatever over there. So, yes, that's what's going to happen there.
0: I found it quite endearing, though, for our brothers and sisters across the Tasman, because they're like, it's just some crocs. The rest of the world is going, it's crocodiles! And they're like, yeah, that's all right. It's a little one. This is smart by Australia, because now in their heads they're going, ha, we've just won all the rowing and all of the kayaking. So that's a local advantage.
1: I reckon there's going to be some guys that, you know, sort of patrolling around. You'll see these people, what are those people doing over there? And they'll be keeping an eye out for crocodiles, and they'll have a...
0: Well, then you know what their uniform has to be. If they're the crocodile people in Australia, I think a tip of the hat to Steve Irwin would be great to have them up and down the river.
1: Yeah, those
0: I'd feel safer as a rowing competitor if I looked across and there was like 5 Steve Irwin people just to the left. I'd be like, okay, I'm all right there.
1: That's not nice.
0: Yeah.
1: That's a knife.
0: Exactly. Some Dundees. Have it all. Let's get old sleeveless vest.
1: There's a lot happening on Sunday. We have early in the morning, the Black Ferns are playing Scotland.
0: Yeah.
1: In the WXV Global Series. Should be okay there, but the big one's next week against England at Twickenham. Then we also have the Battle of the Bay.
0: Yeah, I was about to say, I was going to do a big... Excuse me, yep. Battle of the Bay, thank
1: Hawke's
0: you.
1: Hawke's Bay looking pretty good, taking on Bay of Plenty. Top. And then in the evening, the Warriors are up against Newcastle. So, do or die. It's
0: what do you reckon, Baz?
1: Well, they should. Mm. But, you know, I've been in around sport for long enough to know that teams that should win don't always win.
0: Yeah,
1: fingers crossed. Hopefully they'll be there at least another week.
0: Yeah, exactly. Well, it's going to be... yeah, I think they do, but they've got Newcastle score long distance tries quite easily. Last week I thought the Dolphins really just wore them down and then took advantage later on in the second half. So I think that would be try and be what Newcastle would try and do, but I don't know. I feel like with Fish and Barnett, they'll be too good. Warriors will be too good. Yeah.
1: Good. Okay, Nathan, go and sort out that frog.
0: Yeah, I will. Thank you very much for that, Frogs and Crocodile News there with Barry Guy. It is 17:26. Nathan Rarere with you here at First Up to Tahi Kiti Oho on RNZ National, and you're thinking it's been a brilliant week. You guys have covered everything. Could there possibly be anything left? Yes, there is. We've got one man on a mission to educate the masses and save our native white bait. And also, we go inside the Warriors camp. We're going to have a chat to one of the coaching staff before the big game on Sunday. First, Vicky Mackay has your headlines.
2: Morena. The Minister for Fire and Emergency says Fens was breaching its own law in regards to levy collections and thought she didn't need to know about it. Brooke Van Velden was speaking after yesterday saying she no longer has confidence in the Chief Executive of the organisation, Kerry Gregory, following a, quote, serious breach of the No Surprises Clause. Ms Van Velden says it's completely unacceptable for Fens to withhold information from her. Meanwhile, the New Zealand Professional Firefighters Union says a scathing report into fire and emergency reinforces what it has been saying for years. The Governance and Administration Committee is recommending the government looks at changing the organisation's board and whether it should be allowed to buy its own fire trucks. National Vice President Martin Campbell says the union has long stated that Fens has allowed the fleet to get into a dilapidated state. Separately, health and safety campaigner Sonia Rockhouse, whose son was killed in the Pike River mine

0: representatives of companies, including Google, DeepMind, that their task is to ensure AI remains firmly in the service of humanity, community, and the natural world. They're the headlines to the Met Service weather in the main centres today, Ramere Friday, the 18th of September. Auckland showers, some heavy, easing in the evening. Afternoon thunderstorms and hail possible in the east. Northeasterlies turn southwesterly this afternoon, high of 17. Tauranga, you have showers, some heavy, easing this evening. Thunderstorms and hail possible this afternoon. Gusty northerlies dying out this afternoon with a high of 18. Hamilton has showers, some heavy, easing this evening. Thunderstorms and hail possible this afternoon. Northeasterlies turn southwest in the evening with a high of 17. Wellington has scattered rain, clearing this morning to increasing fine spells. Southerlies dying out this morning and a high of 14. Christchurch is mainly fine, with patches of early morning fog and frosts, then high cloud from late afternoon. Light winds and afternoon northeasterlies with a high of 16. Dunedin, you're partly cloudy with an afternoon shower or two. Westerlies from morning turning northerly in the evening and 16 degrees. It's 14 minutes to 6. Nathan, have a great weekend.
1: I will too. You do too. Sorry. Yeah, I will. Yes, thank you.
0: Thank you.
1: Vicky, there we go. Okay, it's sudden death football on Sunday night for the Warriors in the NRL playoffs. They host the Newcastle Knights with Eden Park set to be packed out. It's about 48,500 fans heading along for that. The winner goes through to the semi-finals while it's season over for the loser. Ross McNaughton spoke to Warriors assistant coach Richie Yeager and started by asking how the team are regrouping after last weekend's 26-16 loss to the Dolphins.
2: We had some disappointment, undoubtedly. The disappointment was tangible in the changing rooms after. You didn't need to sort of point out too much to our guys where we sort of let ourselves down in that game, but it was just so vitally important that we got to put that to bed and move on. You know, we had a look at it the morning after, and after that, very much all systems go towards this weekend. So, no, we managed to get a run at Eden Park on Tuesday, and obviously we get another team run there in the morning, Saturday, to familiarise ourselves with that. But no, there was good energy around our training session and a real determination that we have earned ourselves another opportunity and we don't want to let this one slip.
3: A lot's been made about this move to Eden Park and whether it's a negative or a positive, you know, away from the spiritual home. But it must be quite exciting, the fact that you've probably got another, 20 or 30,000 Warriors supporters. It could be a real bonus being at Eden Park. Yeah.
2: There's two ways to look at it. And, you know, would we rather be at our home ground in front of our home fans? Of course, we've earned that, but we're playing in Auckland. We're just up the road. One thing I feel our club has done, certainly during my time at the club, we've had some remarkable occasions. And, you know, we're going to Eden Park, the National Stadium. It's going to be a full house, probably a record crowd for a Warriors game. You know, who couldn't get excited about that? And I think we've really embraced the fact that we have had to play away from Mount Smart at times over the last couple of years, and generally we've just gone and said, as I say, embrace the experience, really enjoyed it, and we've had some memorable occasions, and you know, we're hoping this is going to be one of them.
3: And in terms of your opponents, the Knights, you've had two pretty convincing wins over them this season.
2: Yeah.
3: Does that mean anything to you in the planning, or is it just you kind of put that behind you because it's knockout sudden death footy?
2: Oh, look, last time we played them, which were clearly only a couple of weeks away, they've had a bye and had one playoff game since then. So it's a game that was very fresh. But we had an inexperienced halfback combination. They lost the player maybe 12 minutes into the game with a send-off. So it wasn't your usual type of game. Look, I feel they've got some real dangerous attacking players, and they'll be coming here full of confidence after a good win last week. But, you know, we understand, you know, the importance of the fixture, and the sudden death football is not lost on us. We got some vastly experienced players that have encountered situations like this before, and I said earlier, you know, they're very, very determined not to let this chance slip.
3: And just finally, regardless of the result on Sunday, it's been statistically one of the Warriors' best seasons. What's kind of changed, do you think, around the group and has led to that success this year and the consistency?
2: I just think a gradual evolution of us, really. A lot's been made of, I guess, the culture and the dynamic in the place. We've worked really hard towards that over the last sort of two or three seasons. Continuity's been really important. You know, we understand our game model, and a lot's been made of the fact that we've had to change our halves this year, but I think that's just that we've not had heaps of major

0: surgery to our squad over the last two or three years. You know, we've had the emergence of young talent. We've brought the odd player in, but generally, we all understand fundamentally what a good game looks like for us and where the responsibility is. And I think along this too, there's a little bit of confidence. You know, you get some wins early and confidence grows and you get some belief. I think the whole Waz movement has been a really cool part of it too. It's been an awesome place to play rugby league over the last couple of years. You throw in there some great leadership from our senior players as well. So it's probably not one thing. It is combination of a number of factors that all come together in a, you know, in a really good way.
1: Well, hey, thanks a lot for your time, Richie. Really appreciate it. And yeah, all the best for the match on Sunday and hope you come away with the result.
0: Much appreciated. Thanks for having us on.
2: Sit down for this or just grab something. You ready? White bait don't exist. Okay, believe it or not. That they do not exist. That's according to Nick Naismith from Mountains to Sea Conservation Trust, who's been working to save our freshwater fish, actually. And Nick's with us right now. Kia ora, Nick. So tell us how. Like, why don't white bait exist? Because I'm sure I've seen some.
3: Morena, Nathan. Hey, look, yeah, we're running this white bait don't exist campaign at the moment, really just as a hope to educate New Zealanders and our white bait fishers about the realities of what the white bait catch really is. If you think about it, white bait are actually a combination of six different species of native endemic species. And so white bait aren't a species, they are a collection of multiple species. And so that's the sort of the angle that we're going at with this promotion, so that we really just want fishers and white baiters and community to understand a little bit more about what they're targeting and what they're harvesting.
2: What's your role in keeping the white bait species alive?
3: Okay, so I work for Mountains to Sea Conservation Trust, as you said, and I lead the National Inanga Spawning Program. It's a collaborative community effort to find, protect, and restore Inanga spawning sites around the country. It's a little known fact, Nathan, that the migratory galaxids, which Inanga are one of, and actually the whitebait catch is made up of five migratory galaxids. That means they spend part of their time in the marine environment and part in the fresh. They actually will have a really unique reproductive strategy in that their eggs develop on land, which is really unusual for fish, right? So, and yeah, Inanga in particular, which make up about 90% of the whitebait catch, they lay their eggs on streamside vegetation during high tides, so the new moon and the full moon, between the months of sort of February, March and May, June around the country, at a really, really specific spot where where freshwater and saltwater meet. And as the saltwater pushes inland during those high tides, you get a rise in the freshwater of the streams coming out to sea. And the Inanga follow that freshwater into the grasses on the side of the river and they lay their eggs right at the top of the tide. And when the tide shrinks and disappears, the eggs stay out of the water. So it's a real Goldilocks zone, what we call the love zone in the program.
2: Why the focus on Inanga out of those in particular?
3: Inanga make up about 90% of the whitebait catch. And we know that their numbers are in decline, or we suspect their numbers are in decline, largely based on anecdotal evidence. We talk to people all around the country, Kaumātua, Kuia, whitebaiters, and over probably the last 100, 150 years, there's been a pretty wholesale harvest of these species, and we know their numbers are declining. So if Inanga were to go extinct, then there really would not be an appreciable whitebait catch. You know, you'd only have 10% of the fish coming back in, and that would be made up of the small numbers of the other five species that make up the catch.
2: Oh, wow. So what do they need to survive then?
3: Oh, they need this Goldilocks zone. So they need to be in the perfect spot where fresh and saltwater meet during those high tides. They need, if they're too far downstream, it's too salty. If they're too far upstream, there's no tidal push, and so they don't have that trigger to spawn. They need banks that are covered in thick, dense vegetation, so good grasses, either natives like wiwi and oi-oi, carexes, or even pasture grasses are really good alternative, but they need to be knee-height, they need to be thick, they need to be moist so that the eggs can survive for 4 to 6 weeks out of the water until the next high tide comes in and inundates them.
2: Wow.
3: Yeah, crazy, right? They need protection from trampling from stock. They need protection from grazing, of course. Obviously, the grass is pretty attractive to cattle and sheep, so they'll eat those grasses, and if the eggs are in them, then they'll consume the eggs as well. They also need protection from rats and mice that we know consume their eggs as well. So, yeah, there's a lot of pressures on these fish and these really unique habitats where they spawn.
2: If you are a lover of whitebait in New Zealand, we would direct you to whitebaitfacts.co.nz. They're trying to fundraise, I think, with about 100,000 to deliver that program for next year. This has been so fascinating to learn along the way there, Nick. I feel so much smarter, and like 40% smarter at least than when I woke up this morning. But I just wanted to ask you, just before we get out of here, finally, look, I know that whitebait itself doesn't exist, but if we can agree that whitebait fritters actually do, how many whitebaits are in a whitebait fritter?
3: There's about 2,500 in a kilo.
2: Yeah.
3: And so, I don't know. I mean, it depends how frugal you're being. There might be 20 to 50 in a paddy, I guess. I've never eaten one, to be honest, Nathan, so I couldn't tell you.
2: I'm sure. No, I can imagine why, though. I mean, there you are. You're looking after them to send them out into the world to do that.
3: And that's what we're trying to do.
2: Yeah, that's great. See, so if you like your whitebait and you've had some, you can toast Nick and the others at Mountains to Sea Conservation Trust. Nick Naismith, it has been a pleasure. Thank you so much.
3: Yeah, ditto, Nathan. Thanks very much for giving me a call, and have a great day.
2: I will. I very much will, because it is Friday morning. But what we like to do is, Friday is a good morning for us because we like to look back and see what's happened during the week and the things that we remind ourselves of, our little team that put stuff together. We're like, yeah, we did all right at work this week. I asked for peak of the week, where the staff tell me their favourite parts of the week. Katrina said it was on Monday morning. The sound of a Tasmanian devil, which was from a story that we had about the devils being found in Western Australia. Which Katrina said is also the noise that she makes when her 3 a.m. alarm goes off. It's also the noise I make when I get up and I have to sit on the edge of the bed. I do this. Or it could be like I've bought a really slow, remember on Star Wars, those TIE fighters when they went flying past? But it's a really old one. There's a bit of rust. There's just some bog in it. It's got a laser hole in it. It's terrible. Steph's favourite peak of the week was, this is great. The visit to the Otago Southland Family Store on our weekly op shop rummage where we take all donations was put to the test.
4: Customer got out and they said, look, all the stuff's been in here for a while. We're not sure what it is. Will you take it? And we said, yep, we take everything. So that's great. We were unloading into trolleys, and because there was a lot, we were sort of trying to unpack from the trolleys once we got it into store. And I was unloading one, it looked like linen, and I went to lift the lid of this box, and here was a rat, a live rat.
2: Okay, please don't donate rats. Jez, he liked the Piha camp leaseholder, Fiona Anderson's turn of phrase.
5: Following that horrible incident earlier this year where six people died in a landslide at Mount Whanganui Camping Ground, Auckland Council, who own this camp, are as nervous as a cat in a room full of mouse traps.
2: And Kirsten's one, which was great, the news that the one-eyed penguin Ocean, I voted for Ocean, was crowned Penguin of the Year 2026 on Monday. This is at the aquarium there in Hawke's Bay, following a very honest promotion by Rebecca Cuthbert on First Up 3 weeks ago.
6: They are very adorable, and they are also quite smelly.
2: There you go. My peak was just being here with you. In fact, my peak is about to happen right now. When Ingrid and Guyon tell us what's happening on Morning Report today.
7: Is adorable and smelly your segue to us, isn't it?
2: Well, it was either that or...
8: That was an excellent sound, and yeah, many of us can relate to that, I think, to what Katrina was saying. Yeah, she was peaking early on a Monday, so...
2: Yeah, I know.
8: Just all downhill from there. Okay, so... We'll be talking. We're talking to Brooke Van Velden. A couple of interviews on Fens. What is going on there? A select committee report finding there's failures of leadership and governance. The organisation has referred itself essentially to the Serious Fraud Office. So a right old mess there. We'll talk about the Warriors game coming up. We're going to talk to Sky commentator Honey Hiramu Smiler, what she's expecting.
7: Yes, and also Prince Charles has weighed into the AI debate, saying it poses an existential threat to humanity. So across to the UK for that too.
2: Brilliant. First up, back in your ears on Monday.
9: RNZ News at 6. Kia ora, good morning. I'm Nicola Wright. The Professional Firefighters Union says a scathing report into fire and emergency reinforces what it has said for years. The Governance and Administration Committee is recommending the government look at changing the organisation's board and also whether it should be allowed to buy its own fire trucks. National Vice President Martin Campbell says the union has long stated that FENS has allowed the fleet to get into a dilapidated state.
10: The misrepresentation of senior FENS leadership, including the Chief Executive and Deputy National Commander, to the Parliamentary Select Committee didn't go unnoticed by that select committee, and FENS has been called out for intentionally deceiving the committee members.
9: Martin Campbell says he hopes for board and senior leadership changes. Labor is promising to introduce a corporate homicide offence if it's elected, with a punishment of life imprisonment for individuals or a fine of up to $10 million for companies. Families of those killed in the Pike River mine disaster have long been campaigning for the charge. Labor's workplace relations and safety spokesperson Jan Tinetti says New Zealand's number of workplace deaths is among the highest in the developed world. She hopes the offence and punishments would be enough of an incentive for companies to strengthen health and safety practices so that no prosecutions would actually be necessary. The Minister for Children says the status quo is not good enough as legislation cementing the future of the government's young offender boot camps passes its third reading. The bill gives the Youth Court the power to order serious offenders into the government's military-style academies. Karen Shaw says it's aimed at improving the response to a small group of young people whose offending causes serious harm. She says its purpose is to improve public safety and reduce reoffending through timely and more intensive interventions. Patients have challenged politicians from each major party on how they would fix the overloaded health system at a community meeting in Auckland. Bernie Braithwaite, a blood cancer patient, was among those speaking at last night's Hui in Three Kings to mark World Patient Safety Day. He urged politicians to stop viewing medicine as a cost and start viewing it as an investment.
11: As long as we continue with a cost approach to these things rather than an investment approach, then we'll never build a valid case for not just making step change, but making leap change in how we fund not just medicines, but the health system in general.
9: Bernie Braithwaite says keeping people healthy means they can give a lot more to society than they would otherwise cost. A climate advocacy group says the government should release safety information on its planned liquefied natural gas terminal in Taranaki before signing any contract. Officials have withheld initial safety evaluations completed by the two shortlisted companies, saying they're commercially sensitive. Lawyers for Climate Action have now complained to the Ombudsman, saying it's in the public interest. New Plymouth locals have raised concerns about the planned location at Port Taranaki, which is close to homes and recreational areas. The government says LNG is safe and the terminal will comply with safety standards. Canada's Prime Minister Mark Carney has welcomed the European Union's ambition to offer his country associate membership. He told the European Parliament in Strasbourg that Canada and the EU have a joint commitment to the rule of law and an unyielding defence of human dignity, freedom and democracy.
12: Together, Canada and the European Union can anchor our ground to hold our values while forming a protective canopy under which our citizens can thrive.
9: Mark Carney said the EU and Canada are not just fair-weather allies pursuing zero-sum deals. A thinly veiled criticism of Donald Trump's America. Venezuela's interim government has lifted restrictions on several media outlets before US-backed dialogue with the opposition resumes. Local media say it's expected that more than 200 internet domains blocked since the government of Nicolas Maduro will now become accessible. That's the news. With sport, here's Barry Guy.
13: Moreno, Australian netballer Sarah Clough has been sanctioned by the sports governing body after pleading guilty to assault and failing to disclose the matter prior to the Commonwealth Games. Following an investigation, Netball Australia has handed Clough a $5,000 fine and a two-game suspended ban. It means he'll be free to play next month's Constellation Cup series against the Silver Ferns if selected. The goalkeeper allegedly kicked a security guard after being denied entry to a bar due to being intoxicated. After months of fierce debate, the International Olympic Committee has approved rowing and canoe sprint events on Rockhampton's Fitzroy River for the 2032 Brisbane Olympic and Paralympic Games. The course on the Fitzroy River, home to about 500 saltwater crocodiles, has passed an independent technical assessment into its suitability. Auckland golfer Ryan Fox is just two shots off the lead in a tie for seventh after the opening round of the PGA Championship at Wentworth in England. And Otago are second in the MPC standings after another impressive performance, this time beating Counties Monaco 50-21 in Pukekohe. Koina na pūrungu, hakinikina, that's your sports news. Nicholas back with the weather next.
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9: 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Northland to Taumaru Nui, including Coromandel Peninsula, Bay of Plenty and the Central High Country. Scattered showers, some heavy. Chance of afternoon thunderstorms. Showers easing or clearing this evening. Gisborne to Wairarapa, occasional rain in Wairarapa, spreading elsewhere this morning. There may be afternoon thunderstorms in the ranges of Gisborne and Wairoa District. Taranaki to Wellington, scattered rain clears this morning, becoming fine this afternoon. Nelson, Marlborough and Buller fine, except for some morning cloud and valley fog. It's cloudier in Buller from afternoon. Grey to Fiordland, showers in Fiordland turning to rain this evening, isolated showers elsewhere. Fine in Canterbury, but some morning fog or frost too. Otago and Southland, partly cloudy in north and central Otago, isolated showers elsewhere but widespread at the south coast. And the Chatham Islands, outbreaks of rain from afternoon. In the main centres, Auckland has showers, some heavy, easing this evening. There could be thunder and hail in the east this afternoon. When the northeasterly turns southwest, high of 17. Tauranga occasionally heavy showers ease this morning. Hail and thunderstorms possible this afternoon. Gusty northerlies dying out then, 18. Hamilton, some heavy showers. Chance of thunder and hail this afternoon as northwesterlies turn southwest, 18. Wellington, scattered rain clears this morning. Southerlies die out and then it's fine more often, 14. Christchurch, mainly fine. Patches of early fog or frost, then high cloud from late afternoon. Afternoon northeasterlies, 16 degrees. And Dunedin, partly cloudy, an afternoon shower or two. Westerlies turn northerly this evening, 16 degrees. It's 7 minutes past six.
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8: To Maria. Good morning, everyone. Great to have you with us this Friday morning. A bit of a soggy Friday morning by the sounds. Some surface flooding around Auckland on the drive-in this morning, so do take care if you are heading into to work or school. It is, Friday, Ramedi, September the 18th. Coming up on the program today, the Minister overseeing fire and emergency says she has lost confidence in its chief executive.
17: As the Minister responsible for fire and emergency, my job is to hold them accountable. How can I possibly do that if I'm being actively withheld information?
8: That is Internal Affairs Minister Brooke Van Velden. You can hear more from her right after the 7 o'clock news.
18: Atamarie, I'm Guy Espina, in for John Campbell today, when we are also going to be talking about the GDP numbers out yesterday. They were pretty modest, not a big rise in growth in the New Zealand economy, but there was one sector that bucked the trend.
19: Construction, of course, was the standout in terms of growth coming through, up 2.7% for the quarter.
18: That's Brad Olson, the economist. But after seven today, we're going to speak with Malcolm Fleming, who is the chief executive of the New Zealand Certified Builders Association. Is it a good time for a renovation or a new build? And what will this mean for the construction sector?
8: And is it our year? Excitement builds ahead of Sunday's Warriors semi-final.
20: Bro, just the atmosphere with the brothers, but also the fans. The fans have supported the brothers from all over the mutu, all over the country. That's the difference. We all here as one.
8: former Kiwi Ferns captain and Sky Sport commentator Hani Hiremi Smiler will join us at about 25 minutes past 7.
1: Is he excited?
8: I think so. We're buying into the hype for sure here on a Friday morning. Interested in your feedback on anything we are discussing? Is it our year? Text us 2101 or you can email morningreport@rnz.co.nz at 9 minutes past 6.
18: Months on from floods that swept through Wellington homes, there are still residents who haven't been able to get back into their homes. At a Wellington City Council meeting yesterday, flood-affected residents turned out en masse to call for stronger action to prevent future flooding. Councillors resolved to amend the draft report and commission a more wide-ranging analysis and try to plan to shore up some of the worst affected areas. Jennifer Andrews had more than 200 millimetres of water through her Island Bay home. She'll finally be able to move back in tomorrow, and she joins us now. Kia ora, good morning to you.
21: Kia ora, good morning, Guyan.
18: Now, you must be pretty excited or pretty relieved to be able to get back into your home tomorrow.
21: Yeah, pretty excited. It's been a long time coming, five long months.
18: Yeah, full on. Okay, were you at the meeting last night?
21: Yes. Well, I was watching online because actually we had to be down at the house supervising curtains and blinds going back in at the same time. So it's a bit of a juggle. But yes, I was popping in online, and good to watch and hear that important meeting, obviously.
18: Yeah. What did you make of it? What was it productive? Do you see a path that will help?
21: Yeah, absolutely. Look, it was really good to have that debate, to hear the discussion, to have representatives of our residents there to represent our views. I mean, it's fair to say, we'd been quite disappointed when we saw the first draft of the report, but have been really pleased with the outcome, which hasn't been without quite a lot of hard work by local residents at the last minute, and also really good and welcome engagement even at the last minute by local councillors.
18: So what are the key points that make you optimistic about what they are planning to do?
21: Well, I think what we saw with the amendment is that they've heard us. They understand that the report that was drafted was incomplete. What we were lacking was data, actually what had gone on, which is what we expected to see as residents and wanted to see as residents, to learn from the lessons of the past. This is not the first time this has happened. There have been significant floods as recently as 1995, when quite a detailed report was done with an evidential basis, and we just didn't see that in this report. And finally, we were quite concerned that our catchment, which runs down from Mornington, Vogeltown to Island Bay through Berrenpool, was not at all represented in solutions and interventions proposed in the draft recommendation. So we're delighted that has been extended with recommendation to the Paikawakawa catchment alongside the Ophiro Bay.
18: Okay, so take us back quickly to April 20, because it'd give people some idea of the amount of warning or lack of that you experienced when these waters started coming through.
21: Yeah, it was a really localised event. We didn't see it coming. Met Service did say to us it was one of those ones that they just can't predict until very last minute. Certainly there'd been a lot of rain. But yeah, 4 o'clock in the morning on the Monday morning, after a couple of days of fairly persistent rain, we woke in my household, like many others in the area, at about 4:30 a.m. and stepped into water in the hallway. And, what we thought was initially just a small occurrence just came in so quickly and was quickly at knee height. So, the two boys in our household who still live with us and running around trying to decide what to do and where to go in the dark and the cold.
18: Oh, yeah, that's scary too, isn't it? Hey, and yeah. What about in terms of where this leaves you? Because I imagine there's been a need for a lot of remediation on your home. There will have been expenses, possibly, living out of home for a while. How are you left with any of that stuff? Insurance, any of that, those considerations?
21: Yeah, Absolutely. Look, I mean, we've got insurance and thank goodness for that. And it's really been a reminder of how important that is because things are really costly and you don't even want to be underinsured. You know, we're very mindful of people in even worse situations than us, but we've been out of the house now 5 months. You know, we're very excited, obviously, about moving back in tomorrow, but it's been, it'll be our eighth move where we move home tomorrow. We've been in half a dozen different accommodation places over the last 21 weeks.
2: Wow.
21: So we're ready to move home.
2: You will be. What are you looking forward to most? Just chilling out on the couch?
21: Just having our own stuff. Just having our own staff and our own space. You know, yeah. We've been hugely grateful for the support and kindness, but we've been living out of suitcases in other people's houses with their belongings for too long, really.
2: Okay, all right. Well, thanks for your time this morning and good luck with the move back home tomorrow. Jennifer Andrews there. It's 6:15.
8: And you're with Morning Report on RNZ National. Time to catch up on what's been happening overseas with our correspondent, Alice Wilkins. Hi there, Alice.
0: Morena, Ingrid.
8: Gosh, this is shocking what is coming out. This new book by Princess Diana's brother, which is being serialised, I think, in the Daily Mail. The Buckingham Palace has responded to some of the snippets that have come out. Tell us what they've said.
0: Yeah, as you say, this is Earl Spencer's new book about his sister Diana. It's titled Swan Song, Diana, My Sister. It's a memoir about her life and death. It's said to be from the perspective of the Spencer family. It isn't actually due to be fully published and available until next week, but copies of the book were actually stolen from a truck in the Netherlands this week. And the Daily Mail has indeed, as you say, been releasing snippets of the full text. Some of the first mentioned, some of the first excerpts that the Daily Mail published included an accusation that King Charles had spoken insensitively to Princess Diana's brother shortly after her death, that Princess Diana's brother insisted that Diana wouldn't have wanted Prince William and Prince Harry to walk in her funeral procession, those memorable images we all remember of those young boys walking behind her coffin. Mm. According to Earl Spencer in this book, the then Prince Charles had said, "Rest assured, we'll forget her soon enough." Now that alone, that snippet, prompted a firm response from Buckingham Palace that released a statement saying, "While we do not comment on books as a matter of principle, His Majesty is mindful that the pain of fraternal grief can cloud reason, affect judgment, and colour memory in ways others do not recognise, even many years after such a loss." So a pretty firm statement from Buckingham Palace. However, now we've had another section released by the Daily Mail, and within that, Earl Spencer claims that the then Prince Charles had told Diana the day before their wedding that he was happy to marry her, but he wasn't in love with her, and that Diana had wanted to call off the wedding at that point, but their father had said it was too big of a commitment to pull out of. He also claims that at the news of Diana's death, Prince Charles had seemed, quote, giddily elated like a lottery winner. Earl Spencer goes on to write, "I suspect the prince's first reaction must have been to think more of how this event might free him to marry the woman he loved, rather than appreciating the loss of one he did not." So pretty shocking excerpts that have been released. At this stage, no further response from Buckingham Palace to this latest piece of text from that new book. Royal commentators have been remarking how it will be unlikely for Buckingham Palace to issue any further statement. It's not really their style. Tit for tat.
8: Yeah, the first statement was pretty unusual in itself, and I guess would cover their sentiment over whatever else is to come. But fascinating. Now, Canada's Prime Minister has responded, we were talking about this yesterday, to the proposal for Canada to become an associate member of the EU. So we heard from the EU yesterday, obviously that news filtering through now. What's Canada's Prime Minister had to say?
0: Yeah, Mark Carney welcoming this opening of the door, which we heard European Commission President Ursula von der Leyen speaking about when she gave that State of the Union address at the European Parliament. Now, Canada's Prime Minister has made his own address at the European Parliament today. Within that speech, he said, Polling shows an overwhelming majority of Canadians are supportive of closer ties with Europe. He said that Canada welcomes this idea of becoming the first associate member of the EU. He said Canada and Europe should secure our strategic autonomy through deep cooperation in the full range of strategic capabilities. And he went on to list energy security, AI, and critical minerals as some of those key sectors. He was speaking to reporters afterwards, and he was asked about US President Donald Trump's reaction to this possibility of Canada becoming an associate EU member. Of course, those two countries in a deep trade war currently, and President Trump threatening more tariffs on Canada if it actually acts on this special membership. To that, Mark Carney said that Canadians were united, and he said no one is going to dictate our culture or with whom we can strike agreements internationally.
8: Right, watch that space. Now, finally, the EU has announced plans to ban social media for teenagers.
0: Yeah, really interesting to see how different countries organise themselves and their legislation around teenage use of social media. Australia's had such a huge role to play in this, and the EU apparently looked to Australia's world first ban when it was weighing up exactly how to organise itself. It's gone for a sort of staged approach. In the plans released, EU member states, teenagers there and young people who are under 13 years old will be completely banned from platforms like Instagram, Snapchat, Facebook and the like. Those aged between 13 and 15 will be allowed to use social media just for an hour each day, and it would be under special mini accounts that are set up via their parent or guardian's social media account, and then anyone over the age of 15 is allowed to use their own and set up their own social media. The legislation being proposed is called the EU Kids Act, and it also includes the possibility of fines of 6% of global sales for social media companies if they fail to prove that their platforms are safe. If this legislation is actually approved by the European Parliament, social media companies will have to submit detailed child safety plans as a requirement as part of that.
8: Yeah, some crossover, but yeah, as you point out, some differences as well. Thanks very much for that, our correspondent Alice Wilkins, 21 minutes past six.
7: You're listening to Morning Report on RNZ National. Let's bring you up to date with traffic. There's been a bit of a prang in Christchurch in the central city by the looks, or Brougham Street. It's closed between Montreal Street and Strickland Street due to that crash, so take care if you're going through there. The Warriors are taking the scenic route to the NRL Grand Final, and it goes through Eden Park. In order to double crowd capacity, the semi-final match against the Knights has been moved from the Warriors' spiritual home of Mount Smart to the country's largest stadium. Here's sports reporter Jonty Dine.
1: The Dolphins have come to Go Media Mount Smart Stadium in Auckland. They have beaten the Warriors.
3: Things didn't go to script for the Warriors last Saturday, and they've been forced to take the long road to NRL glory. Finishing second in the regular season, a win against the Dolphins would have meant automatic progression to the preliminary final. However, a 20-minute rout from Redcliffe stunned the Warriors, who face a sudden-death semi-final against the Knights on Sunday. Coach Andrew Webster and his side are finding positives from the loss.
22: It keeps us playing, keeps us together and connected, and we're really good at resetting and moving on to the next job. So looking forward to seeing this week how we respond.
3: No longer having a week off to rest, Warriors centre Ali Laiatawa says the tougher schedule actually suits the players.
23: It's a blessing in disguise, I reckon. We get to play more games, get more reps in, keep our match fitness.
3: Making the task even tougher for the Warriors is a forced move away from their fortress at Go Media Stadium. With demand for tickets soaring, the decision was made to relocate to Eden Park, where the capacity doubles to 50,000. It's sold out in under an hour.
24: We get to come here with the biggest crowd in Warriors history on New Zealand soil. So why would you be sulking? Just be excited.
3: The site of some of the greatest moments in New Zealand rugby history, Eden Park has a much less storied relationship with rugby league. The Warriors have played on the hallowed turf just six times for a solitary victory. But on Sunday, rugby league takes centre stage at the country's most iconic rugby ground. Despite growing up in a union-obsessed nation, for Warriors second rower Jacob Laban, his sporting path was clear from a young age.
23: I hated union. My dad forced me to go to a union training, and I was crying. He was trying to pull me out the door. I wasn't a very smart kid, so when I heard about all these rules in union and the ruck, I was like, I'm not going to get myself near that.
3: Leotawatu only ever wanted to be a Warrior, but like many young aspiring league players in Aotearoa, had to bide his time in the 15-man code while at high school.
4: I was just there to have fun with my mates. Definitely didn't know the rules, so some stupid stuff I did, but I enjoyed my time playing union, but my whole life it's always been league.
3: That devotion to the club is exactly what makes the Warriors community one of the most passionate in Kiwi sport.
5: Warriors fans are out of this world, mate. It's the mana, genuinely, you feel it.
20: It's a community, and that's what's special about us. That's why no matter where our team goes, we support.
3: The Warriors have waited since 1995 for their first NRL title, and Webster said the long and grueling road will make success even sweeter.
24: We're taking a different path now. Like, it's not the same one, it's not the direct one. It's scenic, it's going via the water, you can get an ocean view. Once you achieve it and get to your destination, it's probably more enjoyable.
3: Well, it's been a roller coaster 3 decades for the Warriors, with fans enduring plenty of pain and the heartbreak of 2 grand final losses, the faith has never waned.
20: The Wairua, the mana, bro, just the atmosphere with the brothers, but also the fans. The fans have supported the brothers from all over the mutu, all over the country. That's the difference. We're all here as one.
7: That report from Jonty Dine, just getting pretty excited, Nathan, about the...
6: He sounds like he's got tickets. He's doing that. I've got a media pass, even better.
8: Nathan's here to talk sport.
6: Okay, so I won't do the Warriors.
8: No, okay.
6: Thanks for that.
8: Okay,
6: that's
8: well,
6: great
8: just, we'll call
6: scheduling.
8: Our jets on the Warriors for a moment. But the Aussies, they've got... Well, we've been talking about home ground advantage with the Warriors, of course. The Aussies have taken that to the next level.
6: So you normally think of this with, like, subcontinent cricket wickets or surfers knowing about the thickness of waves or what have you. This is about the 2032 Olympic Games. Now, you heard Barry mention it in the news at the top of the hour about the rowing venue in Rockhampton for the 2032 Olympics on the Fitzroy River. And it's got the 500 crocodiles in it. And of course, that's the part we went to going like, why would you have 500 crocodiles in your rowing course? I think everyone's going to row really fast, but it has passed its assessment by the Olympic Authority. And what was interesting was there was concern from lots of rowers. So Team Great Britain, New Zealand and Germany, the rowing federations reportedly told those bosses their athletes were worried about the venue's fairness, safety and sustainability. But the main thing they're worried about is, like, even they don't care about the crocodiles. They're like, oh, I can row faster than a croc. It's the current. They said it's got a really really swift and very strong current in it, and they feel that there is it's not uniform right across the race. So normally you see if you go somewhere like Karapiro or the others, if you're in lane 1 or lane 8, the water's not really doing, it's doing the same thing underneath you, whereas they're saying in the middle the current is a lot stronger. So that was their problem. However, in fact 542 rowers, including a recent gold medalist, also went to the state government and said you got to move that venue to southeast Queensland. But anyway, that has been said no. So some people went to have a look from the people that, sorry, I've lost their names, that do the Olympic authorities that do the assessments, and they've been down to have a look at the course and said it's going to be okay. So Queensland's Premier David Crisafulli happily broke the news in Parliament yesterday, saying the Fitzroy has passed with flying colours. He said it's official, signed, sealed and delivered.
8: I think they need to rethink the Crocs thing. I feel like they've missed the lead there. Yeah.
7: I've got the ratio right. What did you say? 500 rowers, 500 Crocs?
6: Yeah, true. One each. There you go. I mean, like, and the poor Crocs, they're like, this is my house. Now get out. We need some rowing. Very quickly, too, I wanted to say something. So for those anywhere you can get to Treble Cone, if you're within distance, good on you, you win for where you live. But there's this amazing new event that's on called the Snow League World Challenge, and it's back for season 2. So New Zealand is the kickoff event for this, and this is how you do it, right? So Sean White, that was known as the Flying Tomato, he's a very famous snowboard guy, that I think he's 3-time Olympian or what have you, but he's put together this tour that goes around the world, and there was backing from our tourism people about this as well. So it's a 3-day format. Have a listen to this. So 16 of the world's top men's and women's snowboard and freestyle skiers, they get to go in the half pipe. But yesterday was the first day. The first day they had to go and make a tourism video. So they go, and remember, these people have huge amounts of following. So they went skiing off piste, they're going on the shot over jet, they're doing off roading and all that as well. And then they presented it last night they have a big function at 6 o'clock, and they all have to show their video projects. And then all of the other competitors vote, and then that's how they choose who gets to pick. So if you get the most votes, you get to pick who you compete against, because it's a straight knockout, and they do that. And I thought, what a wonderful, what a great way to do it. So it also really exposes the area, I think, internationally. This is huge. So 9:30 this morning, they're doing halfpipe practice. From 1 o'clock this afternoon, anyone locally is welcome to come along. They'll have all the snowboarders and skiers there that can show you how to do it if you like at 1 o'clock. And then the competition starts at Cardrona tomorrow morning at 9:40. And that's because of the time difference to the United States, Canada and Europe, where this thing already has massive audiences. So you can watch it on YouTube. It's called the Snow League. But I thought, what a brilliant idea and way to do it. And there are New Zealanders involved in the free skiing and the women. We've got Misha Thomas, Finn Melvilleives and Luke Harold that made the draw. And on the snowboarding side of things, it's Cam Melvilleives. So yeah, I just thought that was a brilliantly constructed and great event that's going on, which is going to make New Zealand famous worldwide.
8: Absolutely. Yeah, excellent. Thank you, Nathan. Thank you. 29 minutes past six. The temperatures, warmest place at the moment, Tauranga on 15 degrees. The coldest is Culverton on -3 degrees.
7: Kia mau tonu mai te. We stick around coming up before 7 on Morning Report. This big debate about whether we should slow down the progress of AI, that continues. King Charles has weighed in. He is saying that there is a existential risk to humanity from the development of this technology. So we'll cross to London to get more on that story. Dozens of Tauranga locals met last night. They were discussing the future of the Mauao affair after the January deadly landslide there. So Mahi Drysdale, the mayor, he will join us in about 15 minutes time or so with an update. And in rural news, competition intensifies in the global beef market.
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9: The Professional Firefighters Union says it shares the Minister's lack of confidence in Fire and Emergencies Chief Executive. Brooke Van Velden says she no longer has confidence in Kerry Gregory because he withheld information from her for a full year on what she describes as a seriously significant incident. The union says it would go further and say the entire senior leadership team has failed New Zealanders. Labour's spokesperson for children says she's shattered at the passing of the government's controversial boot camp legislation. The bill gives the youth court the power to order serious young offenders into military-style academies. Willow Jean Prime says the government refused to listen to the evidence and the experts.
10: When this government came in, what's really clear to us is they don't care. That this is about politics and rhetoric, punitive, tough on crime, tough on children approach.
9: Labour will scrap the boot camps if it gets into power. Figures show 1,400 people were deported in the year to July. A third of those cases were enforced and paid for by Immigration New Zealand. In one, it cost an estimated $85,000 to deport a sick Korean woman who had overstayed since 2012. She needed two medical escorts to fly home, but her government refused to pay because of her long absence. Poland's Prime Minister says intelligence assessments point to Russia planning to launch hybrid drone and missile strikes against Poland and other NATO countries and portray them as accidental. Donald Tusk told Parliament such attacks could be intended to test NATO's willingness to invoke Article 5 of the North Atlantic Treaty, which treats an attack on one member as an attack on all. The government is putting $880,000 into a major World of Wearable Art exhibition to open in the capital. It expects the exhibition celebrating 40 years of WOW will attract 1,500 international visitors to Wellington next year. The following year, the exhibition will tour internationally. A property listing website says Australian housing investors upset at new domestic tax rules are turning their attention to New Zealand. Realestate.co.nz says the number of Australians browsing New Zealand listings increased 163% in May when restrictions came in across the ditch on capital gains and negative gearing. That's the news. Met Service forecast for the main centres now. Auckland has showers, some heavy, easing this evening. Could be thunder and hail in the east this afternoon when the northeasterlies turn southwest, high of 17. Tauranga occasionally heavy showers ease this evening. Hail and thunderstorms possible this afternoon. Gusty northerlies dying out then, 18. Hamilton, some heavy showers with northeasterlies. The chance of thunderstorms and hail this afternoon with a southwest change, 18. Wellington's scattered rain clears this morning and southerlies die out, and it's fine more often, a high of 14. Christchurch mainly fine, patches of early fog and frost, then high cloud from late afternoon, afternoon northeasterlies, 16. And Dunedin partly cloudy, an afternoon shower or two, westerlies turn northerly this evening, 16 degrees today. It's 26 minutes to 7.
18: 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Janina Schwanicke is with us for the rural news. Hey, Janina.
11: Morena, Guyon.
18: Now, the competition in the beef market is intensifying. Those Aussies are muscling in, are they?
11: They are. Australia's actually been pushing large volumes of beef into New Zealand over here. Now, over the last decade, it averaged 6,000 tonnes into New Zealand per year. But last year, that nearly doubled, and they're already up by 700 tonnes this year. It's added to growing pressure on New Zealand's domestic beef market, particularly as consumers favour cheaper chicken and pork. AgriHQ senior analyst Mel Crode says Australia is navigating significant tariffs in two of its four main markets. That's South Korea and China, where the tariff into the latter is at 55%.
12: Look, it hasn't come to a complete standstill. They still shipped over 8,500 tonne in August. And I guess to give some context, earlier in the year, Australian monthly beef exports to China peaked at over 33,000 tonne. So August volumes were still a little over a third of what they were doing this time last year. But if we look at what New Zealand's doing, Australia's current volumes are now well under the monthly volumes New Zealand has been shipping to China for at least the last 6 months.
11: And Aussie exports to South Korea dropped by 11,000 tonnes last month after triggering a 24% tariff threshold. Mel Crode says it could theoretically create market opportunities for New Zealand in other beef markets, but some of those gaps have already been pre-filled by large shipments from earlier in the year. She says Australia has been helped by reduced winter slaughter rates and by focusing on the US beef market, which has opened up some tariff-free access. This is also likely to benefit Brazil, especially after it was cut out of the European Union over concerns about antibiotic use.
12: The US absorbed 43% of Australia's total exports in August compared to 33% in July. Brazil has, they were a drop in the ocean a few years ago in terms of imports into the US market. So the US has become a big market for them because the prices have been so good that pre this they were having to ship anything into the US at 26.4% tariff. So that's disappeared. So it does make it more advantageous, I guess, for them to suddenly go there now that the EU is closed to them, and effectively China is as well with the 55% tariff.
11: Mel Crode says it's too early to see any negative impact on New Zealand, though it could push prices down.
18: All right, well, it's spring. It must be busy out there on the farm, but I guess it comes with a lot of costs too.
11: Yes, yeah, and especially expensive time this year with heavy price tags on key inputs like fuel, fertiliser and freight. Many farmers are busy out there with spring plantings, using diesel-thirsty machinery, and planning their fertiliser drops to boost pasture for young livestock. It's now been 7 months of conflict in the Middle East, and prices for its key exports are still well off pre-shock levels. Colin Hurst farms Mix Arable in South Canterbury and ventured into dairy this year too after buying his neighbour's property. He's also the Federated Farmers President, and he says he hopes high farm input prices will realign soon.
13: Springtime is a very busy time for farming. I know on our farm we've cranked in some cultivation today. These modern large horsepower tractors, they're clocking 340 litres an hour type of thing. So, yeah, when we're paying another 30-40% for diesel, it's certainly affecting us. Same with fertiliser. We're applying a bit of urea today and a bit of potassium chloride as well. So all that stuff has gone up by 30-40% compared with a year ago.
11: As we touched on earlier this week, the group's latest farm confidence survey shows the 634 farmers surveyed were most concerned about rising farm input costs in the year ahead.
18: Thanks, Janina. Janina Schwanicke there with your rural news. Just a quick reminder that if you're keen on getting more stories from the rural sector, Country Life is out this morning. And as I say, it's available wherever you get your podcasts. It's 22 minutes to 7. You are listening to Morning Report with Ingrid Hippicus and me, Guy Espiner, in for John Campbell this morning. Well, let's head to the UK now. King Charles has added his voice to this intense warning about AI and the potential dangers of it. He said that there are existential dangers that we must confront with this technology. He made these comments speaking at an AI summit in Scotland, where leaders from the big companies OpenAI, Anthropic were there, as were NVIDIA, the chip-making company. They were all gathered at this meeting.
15: There seems urgency in adequately considering the existential dangers of such technologies falling into the wrong hands and being used in potentially catastrophic ways.
18: Let's go to our correspondent, John Beaver. Hey, John.
16: Hello.
18: Now, for King Charles to weigh in like this, what do you think the significance of this is?
16: I think it is very significant because the king, of course, although he has no constitutional powers when it comes to making laws that could address AI and the concerns that we heard him talking about there, the king is someone who is not afraid to speak out. Remember, of course, it was the king at the time he was Prince Charles, of course, who from the 1960s, 70s, 80s onwards, he was talking a lot about global warming, about climate change, about the need to address the issues with the environment. He was seen at the time as being an outlier when it came to that issue. But now, of course, what he said is widely accepted and governments and countries are acting upon it. So I think when the king talks about something like AI, people listen, and it does make headlines here, and it will dominate the news agenda here today, and it will also make the front page of the papers tomorrow. And so more people are talking about it, more governments are paying attention to it. And as you mentioned, the sorts of people who were at this summit, presumably attracted to a summit like this because the king was there, well, that means that actually he has the ability to talk to some of the key players in the AI world. So when the king is saying things like this and is in the same room as people such as the chief executive of NVIDIA, the co-founder of Google DeepMind, and those sorts of people, well, it means that the king does actually have some power because he is talking to these people who are shaping the future of AI.
18: Yeah, that's an interesting context to put it in. You mentioned NVIDIA there. They're the big chip maker, of course. They seem to be a little bit of an outlier. You've had those other companies, OpenAI, Anthropic, even Elon Musk, who runs the Grok one, talk about the risks of AI, and they have been sounding pretty alarming warnings. But NVIDIA has taken a different stance, haven't they? Jensen Huang, the chief executive, has basically said, keep going.
16: Yeah, he has. And it's interesting, isn't it? Because, of course, critics of him would say, well, actually, NVIDIA is selling a lot of microchips and they want AI to keep going because it just adds to their total net worth, their market valuation, the most valuable company in the world at the moment. A lot of people saying, are they overvalued? Well, actually, if the AI race keeps going, then it is people like the chip makers and it is power companies and battery storage and everything else that we've heard about. Well, those are the people who benefit from this. But of course, when you look at it as a whole, there are these warnings. We heard the king there saying, talking of the existential dangers, we are saying that AI could be used in catastrophic ways. He went on to say, our humanity must remain sacred. So there's lots and lots of different angles to approach this from. But I do think we have hit this turning point with a lot of people now saying, wait a minute, before things get any further with AI, do we need to be paying some very serious attention to where it could develop in the years coming. And it seems like we are very much having that conversation at the moment in the AI world.
18: Yeah, just finally, John, what is the Burnham government there doing in this space? What is their attitude to AI and regulation?
16: Well, the Andy Burnham's government, of course, Andy Burnham has not been at the head of the government for very long at all. But the feeling at the moment is that the UK needs to position itself to be an AI leader. Now, that is something that started under the Conservative government before him. I remember I went to an AI summit that Rishi Sunak was at. That was hosted at Bletchley Park, where the World War II code breakers were based, where the Enigma machine, everything like that. And so they used that setting to try and position the UK as being the sort of place that is open to these companies that work on AI. But I think it's interesting when you have the king warning of these dangers, when you have more people saying, well, what is being done to stop AI getting out of control? Then, of course, governments will also listen to that. So we have had the government saying that they will continue to discuss this, to look at whether there needs to be wider regulation. But of course, you need to remember, we're now in the position where it's not the governments who have a huge amount of power in this. These are companies that are running this, and trying to get some joined up global thinking on AI is what it's going to take. But we've had all these different companies with slightly different approaches, but they are the ones leading this. This is not a government led initiative. So if there is going to be some wider collective agreement when it comes to AI, well, it's going to take a lot of negotiating between a lot of different governments, and you're going to have to get these companies on board as well.
18: Fascinating. Thanks, John. John Beaver there, our correspondent, speaking about King Charles adding his voice to these warnings about AI. If you want to add your voice to it, 2101, flick us a message. It's, 16 minutes to 7?
8: Let's get you up to date on traffic in Auckland. Two crashes.

0: happened over the last couple of months, so it was good to update everyone where things are at. We've certainly heard that still communication is lacking, and people want more information. So, yeah, there's some work on for us to continue to try to keep people informed.
1: What more information were you able to give them?
0: Just really an update of where things are at on the recovery of Mawau. So, yeah, we've made quite a lot of progress with workers out there clearing slips, making progress on getting some of our reports, like our quantitative landslide risk assessment, which helps inform what we're comfortable with in level of risk going forward, and that sort of helps with what parts of the land we can and can't use, and what mitigations may have to be put in place to make things safe.
1: Yeah, so what scenarios are you looking at there? I was looking at the safety level you were looking at, which is a 1 in 10,000 risk, 10,000 year risk of an individual death. So obviously a high standard there. What are the scenarios you're looking at?
0: Yeah, so obviously that is around the campground and the hot poles, and that is a fairly, I guess, typical standard across New Zealand when you're dealing with these sort of issues. So we have to be comfortable that we feel things are safe. And while it sounds like a high level, that's actually a reasonably low level, comparatively. To what people choose around the country, like new developments, you'd want a 1 in 100,000 kind of risk, for example.
1: Okay.
0: So, yeah, it just helps inform what we can do, and obviously that means for the campground we've got further work to do to say, well, what with the mitigations, because a lot of that is under that. 1 in 10,000, it's 1 in 1,000, etc. So, it just means we've got to say, okay, what mitigations would we have to put in place? How much would they cost? How much of the land would we lose in doing that? Is that still a viable option? If not, what else could we use and what could we do there? So, my overall view is the campground's looking hard. The hot poles are looking more realistic, and the tracks at this stage, we're still waiting on a rock fall assessment, but the tracks are looking reasonably good too.
1: Over what time frame? So what would the track open first? How would that work?
0: Yeah, we've heard that obviously getting access back to Mawau is a priority for our community, so that is what we're working on as our top priority. Because we've already cleared a number of the tracks. We've got one track that is now complete going to the summit. We've got another track which is quite close to being complete. We've just got to get a second access point. We've got parts of a base track which we're working on at the moment to get them clear. Some of those are sort of finishing end of September. So what we're hoping to do is have things open by summer. Making sure that we are comfortable with the safety, and we've got the rockfall assessment comes at the end of October, so that will just inform that the tracks are actually safe by the end of October.
1: Okay, yeah, I imagine that summer period, a lot of people in your community and obviously people who come to holiday there will be looking at that date. How worried are you, just finally, about the businesses in the area who would, as I say, be relying on a summer boom but have had pretty tough time up to date as well?
0: Yeah, we know the two things that we can, or the two best things we can do for them is, one, get things back normal as quickly as possible, and obviously it will be a new normal, and secondly, give them some certainty. So, while we don't have a date, we've tried to give them a range, which summer is a sort of 3-month period. So, we're very hopeful, but we are we are working as hard as we can to get things open quicker, and that is very much, not only for

0: businesses, but you know, all our people are really missing that connection with Mauao. It's a massive tonga in our region, and everyone wants to get back and enjoy something that is pretty special to them.
1: Appreciate your time this morning, Tauranga Mayor Mahe Drysdale. There, it's 9 to 7.
2: Business Time, Giles Beckford is with us. Hey, Giles.
3: Kia ora to you, Gail.
2: Now, I see this ASB Regional Economic Report is out. I imagine, at a guess, it says that the cities where you and I live aren't doing so well and that the regions are.
3: I think we're down the rankings would be the kindest description of where the big smoke is. The growth is generally in the regions, although top the rankings is Canterbury. And that's based on the fact that they've got a strong rural economy. The rural regions have done particularly well where there is dairying, because there's been a Fonterra payout. That capital return from the sale of their consumer goods has helped to boost activity there. But generally, the economy is regarded as being two-speed. The regions do beat the cities, and generally speaking, the south is ahead of the north. Canterbury, Taranaki and Southland occupy the top three spots, boosted by that capital return, strong export earnings. Bay of Plenty, which was top in the previous quarter, had a bit of a turnaround. It's down to 11th, languishing bottom of the table, Gisborne and Wellington. Acting Chief Economist at ASB, Kim Mundy, expects urban areas to keep lagging the regions. She says that's something the Reserve Bank is going to have to consider when it sets interest rates.
4: I think it does serve as a good reminder that the OCR in particular is a really blunt tool, but it is the tool that the Reserve Bank has to work with. You know, when we're looking at inflation is something that everyone is feeling across the board, irrespective of sort of how the economy is evolving in those regions. So if you are an inflation targeting central bank, it's still going to serve its purpose there in terms of trying to bring inflation back to that, the midpoint of the 1-3% inflation target.
3: That's Kim Mundy from ASB.
2: Okay, we had the big GDP number out yesterday. Economic growth, well, it was modest. It was hanging tough, really, in the challenge of some pretty big events internationally. But that's looking back. What's the outlook for the rest of the year?
3: The $460 billion question. Value of the economy there, just to give you a little handle. Westpac senior economist Michael Gordon reckons that a few weeks ago they would have been forecasting solid growth for the second half of the year. But since then, oil prices back on the rise, back above $100 a barrel in that latest flare-up in the Middle East, and petrol prices, of course, surged as a result. Michael Gordon's now saying oil prices may dent future growth, but they're not likely to knock the economy off its stride.
5: Obviously, the kind of renewed rebound in fuel prices, if they stay at these levels, would put downside risk around that. I think what we've seen from the Kiwi economy so far is that it's got enough momentum in certain areas that we can, I guess, withstand this oil price shock. It's not something that would drive us into recession, but it's something that certainly acts as a headwind to growth.
3: Well, one of those, it may have been a surprise, one of those elements of the economy that provided some of the momentum yesterday was, in fact, government-related spending, which, along with healthcare, were, in fact, the second biggest contributor to that GDP figure. Michael Gordon says that may surprise some people.
5: It's, I think, perhaps runs a little counter to the narrative of austerity and tightness on behalf of this government. But it is, I think, notable that it's sort of something that has continued to stand out in the numbers as continuing to make progress, I guess, growing along with the population and the size of the economy.
3: That's Michael Gordon, senior economist at Westpac.
2: Yeah, that's interesting. I hadn't picked up that government-related spending had driven that along.
3: Well, it's everybody keeps thinking, you know, they're chopping here and they're cutting there and reprioritising there, but it's still a positive driver.
2: Mm. Now, this is really interesting too, and I wonder how much this would rely on the adoption of open banking, but the Reserve Bank saying that banking could become as quick and easy and as personalised as you see on, you know, in the apps that I'm sure are on your phone, Giles, Netflix and Amazon and Uber.
3: I can say none of those apps are on my phone. I can tell you quite definitely. That's because I've just got an old phone.
2: Yeah,
3: right. But, the Reserve Bank has released a study, Future of Banking, it's called, envisaging that customers, consumers, shall we say, being offered more tailored products, financial services increasingly built into apps, digital platforms that are used every day. RBNZ Director Kerry Watt says the technology driving change in banking also brings new risks, including scams, cyber attacks, and the risk of a complete system failure. He says it's about how we will spend, save, and borrow in the future.
6: Well, this piece of work focuses on the sort of system level impacts of changes in the banking sector. These will ultimately impact all consumers. Directly, that can mean things like changes to the cost, the effectiveness, the tailoring of the banking services and products that they consume, but also to the risks that they might be exposed to and that their money might be exposed to.
3: Well, Kerry Watt says open banking could significantly increase competition in the sector, but only if customers trust the services and they're willing to switch providers. And you have to say, on the early evidence that we have so far about the entry into open banking, consumers haven't rushed to use it.
2: That question of how easy it is to switch and how difficult the incumbents are making it.
3: It is.
2: We've been hearing about open banking and how New Zealand is a slow adopter on this for quite some time, haven't we?
3: We have indeed, and how this is supposed to be one of the disruptive elements that will bring greater competition. I put it in the same league as beefing up Kiwi Bank will, sort of prize open the 80% grip that the big four Australian banks have on our banking business.
2: Perhaps someone would want to go to the election promising to break one of them up. That might create a bit of debate.
3: Oh, let's not go there. Let's not go there.
2: All right, let's have a look at the markets before we leave you.
3: Right, Wall Street, it's on the up. It's got the Federal Reserve rate rise out of the ways. Oil prices holding just a shade lower. And there's been a drop in unemployment claims, so investors on Wall Street, they're happy. Dow Jones average is currently up 0.7%. The S&P 500 is up 1.1%, and the NASDAQ up 1.6%. Our own top 50 index had a solid session, gaining 1%, 134 points yesterday, just above 13,700. New Zealand dollar steady at 57.3 US, 80.6 Australian, 42.9 pence. Should note that the Bank of England held its benchmark rate steady overnight, voting 6-3 to do so, but giving a big warning about inflation. Oil prices steady. Brent crude is around 105 US a barrel. West Texas at 102. I'll be back around 7:30.

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1: Tēnā koutou katoa, kei te whakarunga mai nā ki te reo irirangi o Aotearoa. 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
2: Kia ora, itiwi, ko Guy and Espana, tōko ingoa. Friday today, the 18th of September. Top stories this morning. Internal Affairs Minister Brooke Van Velden says she's lost confidence in the chief executive of FENZ. She explains why after the news.
1: The construction sector is the big performer in the latest GDP figures up, 2.7%.
2: And with the CRL now open, West Aucklanders want the focus to turn to making level crossings safer. 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
4: 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Kia ora, good morning. I'm Nicola Wright. The Minister for Fire and Emergency says the agency was breaching its own law in regards to levy collections and thought she didn't need to know about it. Yesterday, Brooke Van Velden had said she no longer has confidence in the chief executive of the organisation, Kerry Gregory, following a serious breach of the No Surprises Clause. Ms Van Velden now says she was also kept in the dark about the service spending nearly $500,000 looking into the issue. She says it's completely unacceptable for fire and emergency management to withhold information from her and is pointing to a lack of accountability across the public service. You can hear more from Ms Van Velden on Morning Report shortly. Labour is promising to introduce a corporate homicide offence if it's elected, with a punishment of life imprisonment for individuals or a fine of up to $10 million for companies. Families of those killed in the Pike River mine disaster have long been campaigning for the charge. Labour's workplace relations and safety spokesperson, Jan Tinetti, says New Zealand's number of workplace deaths is among the highest in the developed world, and that's why the offence is necessary.
5: This is a glaring hole that we don't have as a deterrent for those people, those employers that are not ensuring that there's strong health and safety provisions in their workplace.
4: Jan Tinetti hopes it would be enough of an incentive for companies to strengthen health and safety practices so that no prosecutions would actually be needed. The Minister for Children says the status quo is not good enough, as legislation cementing the future of the government's young offender boot camps passed its third reading. The bill gives the youth court the power to order serious offenders into military-style academies. Karen Chaw says the legislation is aimed at a small group of young people whose offending causes serious harm.
6: Its purpose is to improve public safety, strengthen accountability, and reduce reoffending through timely and more intensive interventions.
4: The current boot camp is operating with young people who are taking part voluntarily, two of whom have already left. Under the new law, those ordered to take part won't be able to leave except under extreme circumstances. King Charles has warned artificial intelligence executives of the existential dangers posed by the technology falling into the wrong hands. At a conference in Scotland, he told participants from firms including OpenAI and Anthropic, as well as Chinese representatives, that they must urgently consider the dangers.
7: The decisions taken at this formative time will shape the world inherited by future generations. And so the task before you is not merely to advance a technology, but to ensure that it remains firmly in the service of humanity, community and the natural world.
4: The debate was rekindled when two Anthropic researchers warned AI's rapid advances could lead to human extinction. A councillor says West Auckland residents need certainty over rail safety work. 16 level crossings across Auckland were closed or replaced ahead of the City Rail Link opening. Auckland Transport is now looking at options for 21 crossings in West Auckland, starting with central suburbs. The work is expected to cost $3 billion and take 30 years. Waitakere Councillor Shane Henderson says his area has had the most intensification of any part of Auckland, and funding and timeframes for the work need to be locked in. Auckland Transport says the work will depend on funding from council and government. The government's putting $880,000 into a major World of Wearable Art exhibition to open in the capital. The exhibition, which celebrates 40 years of WOW, will show at the Tākina Centre from mid-August to October next year and tour internationally in 2028. Tourism Minister Louise Upston expects over 1,500 international visitors, and funding is from the government's major event fund and Wellington NZ. It's the second big event announced for the capital this week, along with the Formula One Race of Champions set for the stadium in January. That's the news. With Sport, here's Barry Guy.
8: Newly reappointed Silver Ferns coach Dame Nolene Tauroa says she's determined to build on the team's success at the Commonwealth Games and re-establish their place as the world's number one ranked side. Dame Nolene has signed on for another year, and her first assignment is next month's Constellation Cup series against an Australian team that will want to make a statement after their disappointing campaign in Glasgow.
9: I would actually like to think we're in a positive space, maybe more than Australia. So we will see, God, we will see what that looks like going into Constellation Cup, knowing where they came in Commonwealth Games.
8: Meanwhile, Diamonds defender Sarah Clough has been fined $5,000 after pleading guilty to common assault after kicking a security guard when she was denied entry to a bar for being intoxicated. Auckland golfer Ryan Fox is two shots off the lead in the tie for seventh after the opening round of the PGA Championship at Wentworth in England. And Otago is second in the MPC standings after another impressive performance, this time beating Counties Manukau 50-21 in Pukekohe. Koina na pūrunga, hakina kina, that's your sports news. Nicholas back with the weather next.
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4: Forecast from Met Service to midnight now, Northland to Taumaru Nui, including Coromandel Peninsula, Bay of Plenty and the Central High Country. Rain for Waikato, Coromandel and Bay of Plenty this morning, otherwise scattered showers. Some heavy, chance of thunderstorms this afternoon. Gisborne to Wairarapa, scattered rain, there may be thunderstorms in the ranges this afternoon. Wairarapa, isolated showers, fine spells later. Taranaki to Wellington, isolated showers, clearing this morning, more fine breaks. Nelson, Marlborough and Buller, fine apart from some morning cloud and valley fog. Grey, Westland and Fiordland, showers in Fiordland turning to rain this evening, isolated showers elsewhere. Canterbury mainly fine, bit of fog this morning. Otago and Southland partly cloudy in north and central Otago, isolated showers elsewhere but widespread at the south coast. Chatham Islands, outbreaks of rain from afternoon. In the main centres, Tāmaki Makaurau, Auckland has showers, some heavy, easing in the evening. There could be thunder and hail in the east this afternoon when the southeasterlies turn southwest, 17 degrees. Tauranga, occasionally heavy showers ease this evening. Hail and thunderstorms possible this afternoon, gusty northerlies dying out then, 18. Kirikiriroa, Hamilton, rain turns to showers this morning, sometimes heavy. Easing in the evening, maybe thunderstorms and hail this afternoon, light winds, 18 degrees. Te Whanganui Atara, Wellington, scattered rain clears this morning, southerlies die out and it's fine more often, 14. Ōtautahi, Christchurch, mainly fine, high cloud from afternoon, afternoon northeasterlies, 16. And Ōtiporti, Dunedin, partly cloudy with an afternoon shower or two, westerlies turn northerly this evening, high of 16. 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It's 7 minutes past seven.
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1: Tamaria, everyone. Great to have you with us this Friday morning. Well, Fire and Emergencies leadership team has been told to meet urgently after the minister overseeing the organisation said yesterday she'd lost confidence in its chief executive. Rook van Velden, who has responsibility over Fens as Internal Affairs Minister, has raised concerns with the Fens' board about Chief Executive Kerry Gregory. I spoke to the minister earlier.
13: Firstly, I've expressed no confidence in the Chief Executive of Fire and Emergency based on the fact that I've now become aware that he was actively withholding information that I should have known about a year ago. The issue is that Fire and Emergency was breaching their own law in regards to levy collections. and thought that the minister didn't need to know this. Incredibly, they also spent nearly $500,000 looking into the issue and also thought I didn't need to be made aware of even that going on. Now, I think it's completely unacceptable and it points to a lack of accountability across the public service. And you know, as the minister responsible for fire and emergency, my job is to hold them accountable. How can I possibly do that if I'm being actively withheld information?
1: When did you become aware of the problem?
13: I became aware about a fortnight ago. I received a briefing in my weekend bag of papers. I talked with my officials on the Monday immediately and said I need to talk to the chief executive immediately. We put a phone call in place and I ensured that the board chair and the chief executive of DIA were both on that call to suggest that I had no confidence in the chief executive of fire and emergency. And I'm also aware that I only received that briefing letting me know about the issue because the board chair said I needed to know. Now, I think that is incredibly doing a disservice to the public service because the chief executive was aware, because he had his own advice, that he needed to let me know and still didn't do that.
1: To be clear, the chief executive hasn't been referred to the Serious Fraud Office?
13: No, that's right. So the chief executive himself has not been referred to the Serious Fraud Office. Fire and Emergency has been referred to the Serious Fraud Office based on the board suggesting that they do so. This is based on the fact that Fire and Emergency were acting in breach of their own law, and I can't go into further operational details from there as that matter has been referred. But there's a number of things at play here that I think are quite concerning. Firstly, it appears that the chief executive wasn't aware of this issue for quite some time. That's concerning in terms of internal culture. But secondly, once he was aware, decided not to let me know. And that's the thing that is, I think, despicable, because there have constantly been issues within fire and emergency. We've had issues with levy modelling, payroll, fleet procurement, making savings in the back office. But at least I knew about those issues so that I could hold them accountable to the plans and processes to make them better going forward. This was active withholding of information.
1: I know you say you can't detail the allegations here, but given it relates to the administration of the levy, are we talking about the misspending of public money?
13: Look, I really don't believe I can go into details as it has been a matter referred to the SFO. But what I would say in general is everybody does expect that fire and emergency firstly follows their own law. Secondly, lets the minister know so that the minister can hold the agency accountable for the money that comes from the public. But second to that, it is important that every public agency that has taxpayer or levy payer money going into it is acting transparently and has accountability going to senior levels of officials so that we can do our jobs for the public that sent us here. It is a clear breach of trust when the public service is not allowing that information to flow.
1: Are your concerns isolated to the chief executive or do they extend to the board and others?
13: I have had some issues with the board, which is why I've replaced the board chair with a new chair, which is Raveen Jadaram, and I believe he does a good job and he's been really showing he has been doing a good job. The difficulty that I've had in replacing other members of the board is that, of course, it's not been as easy as I thought it would be. So there is a vacant position on the board at the moment because the names that came through for replacement of one member were not at a capability level that I thought was sufficient for fire and emergency. So I've left that vacant until we find more. But, you know, there are clearly cultural issues at play within fire and emergency, and it is for the board to make sure that they can restore my confidence.
1: Is the chief executive's position tenable?
13: Look, that is a matter for the board. I can't get into that. But what I can say is that the board is very well aware that I have lost confidence in the chief executive of fire and emergency, and they need to meet to restore my confidence.
1: You've mentioned that the failings and the issues with the culture and shopping list of concerns really about FENS. Your coalition partners have been talking about this for years. Firefighters have been sounding the alarm as well. Why haven't you acted earlier?
13: Well, I have been acting in good faith with the leadership at Fire and Emergency. As I've said before, where there have been issues at play, we have been actively managing them and trying to make them better. Now, if you think of property and fleet procurement, there never used to be an asset management plan before my time. Now, at least, we have one. And so we have a plan for the next 10 years to spend $700 million on property and over $300 million on the fleet. That is a much better step than where we were in the past. And where there have been issues and they've been raised, I've been able to hold them accountable to ensure that they do have plans and actions in place to mature the system.
1: How does that fit, though, with the findings of the Select Committee? Because, unbelievably, this has happened at the same time as this highly critical report has come out from the Select Committee into the procurement process and other failures in leadership and governance.
13: Yes, so for the GAC report, my understanding is there's nothing new in there that we didn't already know about. Those were historical fleet issues going back nearly a decade ago. And it's true that there were historical issues with the fleet and they were unacceptable. Nobody is denying that. Under my watch, they have actually put in place new procurement plans for fleet, and we have actually been buying trucks under this term of government, under some of the terms of the new recommendations that the GAC inquiry even recommended. So that has been happening. There has been progress being made. It has been slow, and we have been holding them accountable to that. Unfortunately, what is different and what is very clear in this example is that there's a clear breach of trust. The chief executive and senior leadership did not let us know about the issue to ensure that we can hold them to account.
1: Beyond that, what is your basic assessment of FENS as an organisation?
13: Look, I don't have confidence in Fire and Emergency at this particular point in time. It is for the board to restore my confidence. I've also asked DIA to do policy work on whether or not the cultural issues that we are seeing within Fire and Emergency is due to them being a Crown entity at arm's length from ministers, and whether or not there needs to be change to bring it more into government accountability.
1: What do you say to those firefighters out there today and to the people out there who are depending on this service to keep them safe should the worst happen?
13: Well, what I would say is we still can have confidence in the fact that the trucks are going out. We still have confidence in the fact that there are thousands of very good professionals and volunteer firefighters who every day get up to make sure that we are safe and in our homes and on the streets, and that we do have access to firefighting equipment in our time of need. There are very good people who are doing very good work. Where there have been failures is clearly in the back office and within the senior leadership. But it is for the board now to meet to try and restore that confidence for everybody. But I would give a sense of reassurance that if you do end up in a time of need, please do call 111 and the service will be available to you.
1: That was Brooke Van Velden, Minister in Charge of FENS. I spoke with her earlier. FENS's Chief Executive Kerry Gregory and Board Chair Ravine Jajuram have declined our request for an interview. In a statement, a spokesperson said FENS's board has received a letter from Minister Brooke Van Velden expressing no confidence in the Chief Executive and will consider it. 17 past 7.
14: Well, the big economic news out yesterday was the GDP number, New Zealand's gross domestic product. It showed that one industry is bucking the trend. GDP rose, 0.2% in the June 2026 quarter. That followed a 0.9% increase in the March 2026 quarter, according to these figures from Stats New Zealand. So, some growth, but modest growth. But construction, it was up 2.7% in the last quarter, and that is the largest contributor to the overall increase in GDP, which we saw yesterday. It's also the largest increase in construction activity since the June 2023 quarter. Well, the Chief Executive of New Zealand Certified Builders is Malcolm Fleming, and he's with us in the Auckland studio. Kia ora, good morning to you. Thanks for coming in.
15: Good morning, Guyon. Nice to have you, to be here with you.
14: Yeah, good that you've come in. Now, these positive construction numbers that we saw in the GDP figures yesterday, does that reflect what you are seeing on the ground?
15: It is reflecting what we're seeing on the ground. I would say it's been a long downturn. The recovery is taking some time. We've had a false dawn at the start of the year that was thwarted by the Iran war. But what I'm seeing on the ground is particularly down on the South Island. I was in Christchurch about 6 weeks ago and talking to members there, and their order books are looking good. I was down in Southland and Central Otago as recently as last week. Southland members are, again, very bullish, and I visited a couple of sites there. One was a very expensive architect-designed home, and another one at the other end of the spectrum, but both builders of different scales, good workloads. They're also further into Southland, and like places like Gore, they're really leaning also into the rural sector as well to do buildings there. So they're pivoting and being able to sort of do work that they wouldn't typically do because, you know, like new houses haven't been there for them.
14: Okay, we'll get into what's happening in some of the bigger cities and particularly in Auckland where it has been slower in a second. But just on that economic recovery, do you think it is underway now? You seem a little more cautious than that.
15: Well, we were here earlier in the year. So if I think about December last year, the construction pipeline report, which is produced by MB, was talking about 2025 being the lowest point in the economic cycle. And then from 2026 through to 2031, 5 years, a good steady increase, particularly in residential. We were starting to see those sort of signs playing out for us with our internal data in terms of building contracts being downloaded at a greater rate than they had been last year, and same with employment agreements. Then, of course, came the Iran war, and that sort of put a lid on that. It's like the recovery can has been kicked down the road about 6 months.
14: Mm. And what has that meant for liquidations in the sector? That's been big news. I think you've sort of averaged about six a year, but I think last year you saw more than 20.
15: That's right, Guy. And this year we're tracking in the high teens. So if we're sort of three times what we would normally see in our membership association. And every one of those, of course, tells a story. There's an unfinished project somewhere along the line, subcontractors.
14: That's a train wreck when that happens, isn't it? So are you expecting to see more of those? I mean, is it one of those things that lags, even as the industry perhaps picks up steam a little?
15: You're quite right. There is a lag. There's been building companies out there just been holding on and holding on. We talked in 2025 would be better. We said the same mantra last year, 2026, they've been hanging on, and some have just been unable to.
14: We've had some false dawns. Let's talk about residential building quickly. I see the numbers, I mean, close to 40,000 on consents, aren't they? I mean, these sound like, I remember back in the day when people were saying we need 30,000 consents a year, 40,000 would have been a huge number. Surely that's having some impact for you.
15: 40,000 still is a huge number. In the last half century, since 1974, we've eclipsed 40,000 only five times, 1974, 2021, 22, 23, the COVID years, and now 2026.
14: So that's good in a pub quiz, but what does it mean in terms of
15: That means is it's a high number, but it's a manageable number. And also consider also that 40,000 or building consent, whatever the number is, that's an intent. So we'd like to extrapolate out and see the connection between a building consent being applied for and actually getting underway with the first building inspection.
14: Well, that's true, isn't it? An intention isn't an actuality, is it? So you got to push it through. Hey, just quickly, we've got an election coming up. I know there have been fears in the past about flip-flops. You know, one government comes in, puts a hold on this and says we're doing things in a different way. That must be a big issue for your sector.
15: On a couple of fronts. One is the forward workload that is expected by the industry. So we've 2.5 years ago, we had projects that were designed and consented that the industry was looking forward to receive. They were stopped.
14: And after the 23 election?
15: Yes. So they were stopped, and that was very difficult for the industry, and it had to sort of downsize as a result of that. And players who were expecting that work to come into the industry had to then sort of look for work elsewhere and went into other areas. So that's we're hearing some really good messaging out of both Labor and National in particular about whatever's in the pipeline now will continue on through. So that's really good. And the other, we talked about flip-flops, things like the education system. We 9 years ago, we had review of vocational education.
14: And well, you'll be putting all the walls back into the classrooms now, won't you?
15: we like to do whatever we can with classrooms. It's a good area of work for builders who are able to pivot.
2: So that's a flip-flop that you might like. Then they can, someone else can change it back. You can write them down again. Thanks for your time, Malcolm. Really appreciate it. Malcolm Fleming there. He's the Chief Executive of New Zealand Certified Builders. It's 23 after 7.
1: And you're with Morning Report on RNZ National. Let's get you up to date on traffic, because in Auckland, a breakdown in Manukau where the southwestern meets the southern, that one is causing delays. The middle northbound lane is blocked just after State Highway 1 up to Lambie Drive. Motorists should drive past with care there. An earlier crash on the southwestern heading south through Mount Roskill also still causing some delays. Now, it is do or die for the Warriors when they take on the Knights on Sunday. They will be playing in front of their biggest ever home crowd, a sold out Eden Park. Now, some stats here. The Warriors have won 6 of their last 7 games against the Knights, but they've lost 5 of the 6 games played at Eden Park. Former Kiwi Ferns captain and Sky Sport commentator Honey Hiremi Smiler joins us now. Kia ora, good morning, Honey. Thanks for being with us.
16: Morena and Grid. Thanks for having me.
1: I just get nervous, tummy, just reading that intro. How confident are you feeling?
16: Yeah, I am feeling quite confident. I think I'm happy with the pathway that we're taking, regardless of the result last week. I mean, this is what finals footy is all about, and I actually think that this is probably the better pathway for the boys as they start to, I suppose, work their way to really finding the complete performance, I think, that they've got in them, but also obviously having to go out to Eden Park, which I'm really excited for the Warriors, and to be able to have, you know, thousands more supporters in the stands to support them to get the job done.
1: Yeah. Talk about last weekend's result. I mean, are you saying it's best because we don't have the bye, so you keep that momentum going? So even though it was a loss, there might be an upside there?
16: Yeah, I think when you look at the style of the way the Warriors have been playing this year, they've built their game off resilience, off really working through the middle and then, you know, attacking those edges. And they're probably, in my opinion, they are the most fittest Warriors team we've seen in a very long time. So I think they've got the endurance in them to be able to play this extra game to get the win over the Knights. And when we look across the two team lists, you can just kind of see the dominance through our middles, which is where the Warriors really dominate their game, is through that middles with the likes of James Fisher-Harris, Aaron Clark, Mitch Barnett. I mean, they are phenomenal athletes, and the Knights forward pack is quite a young forward pack. And just with the experience as well, I think we'll bid them well.
1: So Lika Halasima out with that injury during the warm-up last week. He's in the reserves. Do you think we'll see him back, and how pivotal could that be?
16: Yeah, it was interesting because it was a new injury. It wasn't the previous injury that he had. And when we were speaking about him actually on Sky Sport in the build-up show, we had actually just flicked over to some shots of him when he had gone down. So, again, it kind of speaks to there's been a lot of changes in the Warriors through injuries and the likes in the last sort of 4 to 5 weeks. So when I talk about them searching for that complete performance, they probably haven't had available to them their top 17. If we see Lekker come into the team, which will probably be a late change on Sunday afternoon, I'd say that we are pretty much at the top 17 that we can get, or 18 if you like, for Sunday's game. And I think he's going to be really hungry and unstoppable. He's been chasing his 50th game, but unfortunately hasn't been able to take the field the last two, so he'll be up for a big one.
1: I know you're talking about the Warriors being the fittest we've seen, but they did seem to sort of run out of legs for a time during that second half, lost a bit of momentum. There's been some commentary around the kicking game as well. What adjustments do you think Andrew Webster will have made over the week?
16: Yeah, the decisions to take 2 points was interesting, and I get it in terms of finals footy, but then you heard Webby sort of talk about it probably in hindsight stunted their momentum, because they are they're one of the best attacking, if not the best attacking team in the NRL. And so the decision not to go for the 4 points was something new that we've seen from them. I think looking into this weekend, they'll likely, if they're within sort of that good ball zone, I'd say they're probably going to likely go for the 4 points this time round, or even if they can get repeat sets and put a I think, work a bit more fatigue into the Knights team because they are the fitter team. And that's not discounting what the Dolphins did on Sunday. I mean, they are also a very fit team, but it was just that last 19 minutes where I think they sort of caught us, and we had made some substitutions. We had some of our younger boys on the field at the time, and the likes of young Jacob Laban, I know he's copying a bit of flack for maybe letting in a couple of those tries. I mean, he's been one of the fittest and he was just absolutely fatigued, so I felt sorry for the kid.
1: Okay, we're almost out of time, but just quickly on Eden Park. I mean, can Eden Park actually go from, I know obviously Go Media Stadium, a huge part of the Warriors' psyche, but Eden Park hasn't been a great hunting ground. Can we change that, do you think? What are you expecting the buzz is going to be like?
16: Yeah, look, I think the Warriors just sort of banked that, and, you know, it's still a home game. They're still here in New Zealand. And, you know, when you think about it, I mean, they play over half of their season in another country, another stadium. So I don't really think it plays into their minds in terms of moving stadiums. You mean, you don't get the sort of the feeling, I suppose, of Mount Smart with that atmosphere. You can't really replicate that. I'm not doubting at all the fan base are going to show up in their thousands and make as much noise as possible.
1: Yeah, we'll give it a hot go. Thank you very much, Honey. That is Honey Hiremi Smiler there, former Kiwi Ferns captain and Sky Sport commentator. It's 7:30.
2: Kia mai tonu mai te, we stick around. Still to come on Morning Report, Ferns Fire and Emergency New Zealand. Their leadership is under real fire after this damning Select Committee report. And we'll speak to the chair of that Select Committee, the National MP, Tim Costley. And we check in on the first week of the CRL. How many people have been using it?
3: News and information you can trust. 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
4: The Internal Affairs Minister says she only found out about serious issues at fire and emergency about a fortnight ago. Brooke Van Velden told Morning Report it was actively withheld from her that the agency was breaching its own law in its levy collections. She also wasn't told it spent nearly $500,000 looking into the issue. The minister says the chief executive, Kerry Gregory, ignored advice that he should notify her, and she only became aware because the board's chair felt she needed to know. Fire and Emergency's leadership team has been told to meet urgently. Labour is promising to introduce a corporate homicide offence if it's elected. The offence would be punished by life in prison for individuals or a fine of up to $10 million for companies. Families of those killed in the Pike River mine disaster have long pushed for the charge. Tauranga's mayor says the council's hoping to get Moao walking tracks reopened by summer. A public meeting last night was given an update on the mountain's recovery after a landslide killed six people in January. Mayor Mahi Drysdale told Morning Report the community told him there's been a lack of communication from officials. He says getting access back to Moao is top priority for locals. Flood-affected residents in Wellington say changes to a council report on April's flooding are a step towards preventing future damage. Island Bay resident Jennifer Andrews told Morning Report locals are pleased that councillors have agreed to a wider analysis of the flooding and solutions for more affected areas. She says the original draft lacked data on what happened and failed to include a number of areas in the proposed solutions. Jennifer Andrews is finally moving back into her home tomorrow, 5 months after the floods. The United Nations is warning of a serious decline in the amount of fresh water stored on the Earth's surface. The UN's annual report on water resources also points out that the increasingly erratic weather caused by climate change is predicted to cause both floods and drought. That's the news. Towns and cities weather now with Met Service. Kai Thaya showers today, some heavy, easing this evening, 15 degrees. Whangarei and Auckland, showers, sometimes heavy, thunderstorms and hail possible this afternoon. Clearing through the evening. Whangarei 16 degrees, Auckland 17. Hamilton, Tauranga, Whakatane and Rotorua, rain turns to showers this morning and there's a risk of thunder and hail this afternoon. 17 in Hamilton, 18 the high for Tauranga, Whakatane 16, Rotorua 15. Gisborne, Napier and Hastings, rain from late morning easing this evening. 18 in Gisborne today, Napier 16, Hastings 17. Taumaru Nui and Taupō showers, some heavy easing this evening. Taumaru Nui 17, Taupō 15. New Plymouth, Whanganui and Palmerston North, a few spots of rain, clearing this afternoon to fine. New Plymouth and Palmerston North 16, 17 in Whanganui. Levin, Kapiti, Masterton and Wellington, the odd morning shower, but then fine. 17 degrees in Levin, Kapiti 15, 18 for Masterton, Wellington 14. Blenheim fine, 18, Nelson sunshine and 17. Westport mainly fine, cloudier this evening, 14. Greymouth and Hokitika could get a shower or two from afternoon, 13. Kaikoura a fine day, 14. Christchurch, Ashburton and Timaru fine and then high cloud increasing late afternoon. Christchurch 16, Ashburton and Timaru 18. Oamaru gets cloudier this morning, 17. Wānaka, Queenstown and Alexandra, fine with high cloud. 14 for Queenstown, Wānaka 15, 16 in Alexandra. Dunedin, partly cloudy, an afternoon shower or two, 16 degrees. And Invercargill, a few showers today and a high of 13. It's 26 minutes to 8.
1: Thank you very much, Nicola. That's time to check up on what has been happening in the markets. Giles is with us. Hi there, Giles.
17: Good morning, Ingrid. I can tell you world markets are showing gains for shares. Lower wholesale interest rates, that's a drop in treasury yields, with central banks doing what's been expected of them. So a rate rise in the US yesterday, which was well publicised. The Bank of England overnight holding steady, voting 6-3 to leave the benchmark rate unchanged. The Bank of Japan is expected to raise rates today. Inflation remains the bugbear for all of them, especially those who are suffering from higher fuel prices. But at the moment, Wall Street is in a positive frame of mind. The S&P 500 up 1.2%. The Dow is up 0.6% and the Nasdaq up 1.7%. Our own top 50 index gained 134 points yesterday, about 1%, sitting just above 13,700. The New Zealand dollar steady towards the end of the week at 57.3 US cents, 80.6 Australian, 42.9 pence, 49.9 euro cents, 89.4 yen and 3.84 yuan. Oil prices are generally steady or just a shade lower. Brent crude oil is eased down to just under $105 a barrel. West Texas is holding at 101. And gold is up $100, $4,363 an ounce. I'll update the numbers for you. Any breaking news around 8:30?
1: Lovely. Thank you, Giles. 25 to 8.
14: And Nathan's back with us to talk sport. Hey, Nathan.
18: Indeed. How are you?
14: I'm well, thank you. You're looking at basketball. The Breakers, they must be pretty happy with themselves. I've got this former NBA draft pick guy. They are a tall black into their side, and they're going to, what, they're hitting the court Sunday?
18: Yeah, they are Sunday. So if it's not going so well at Eden Park, just...
14: that's the backup go, option. Don't tell Ingrid that.
18: No, I actually got an email in from a listener. It says, please don't forget the Breakers game on Sunday. First big one of the year. Have a great day. Peace and love, Victoria. So thank you, Victoria. Yeah, I had a look. So this game starts at 5 o'clock on Sunday afternoon. The Breakers hosting the Illawarra Hawks. It's their opening match of the season. And, of course, this is the NBL season. Now, just to give you a bit of context, the Sydney Kings are the defending champions. Great series earlier on this year when they beat Adelaide in a five-game series. But what's happened now is just reading the articles out of Australia, people think Adelaide are the team to watch because Sydney lost some of their depth, and I'll get to that in a second when we have a look at where the Breakers, nearly called them the Tall Blacks, where the Breakers have got stronger. Adelaide, they have got 9 of their 13 players returning, but the big upgrade for them is their coach. So they've got a guy called Trevor Gleeson. He won 5 titles at Perth. So remember when the Breakers were in their pomp and we were, you know, absolute scenes, that sort of deal. That's when it was, Breakers, Perth, they were the two biggies going at each other. There was this coach, Trevor Gleeson, and there was a point guard called Bryce Cotton. Well, Bryce Cotton and Gleeson, they won 3 together in Perth. Now they're together again in Adelaide. So that's why people think they're actually going to be, a huge thing to have a look out for. And one of the other teams too, which is garnering a lot of attention, is Melbourne United. So Melbourne United have brought with them, they've just got a guy called Cole Anthony. Cole Anthony is right in the prime of his career. He's about 25, 26 years old. He's an NBA player. Now, he's tended to, he was selected by the Orlando Magic, which is my terrible team. I hate them. They hate me. That's how it works. And he played for us there for a few years and sort of was the starter, and then he sort of tended to drift off a bit. They sent him to Milwaukee. Well, he's come down here to play in the NBL because he's shown up with another one of the Joe Ingles, who is a superstar of Australian basketball, who's finished about a 15-year career in the NBA. So he's come back and he's brought him with him. So Melbourne United, they're the ones with all the glamour players in there. But the Breakers have done really good recruiting. Last year, their biggest problem was they weren't very good at shooting from long distance. They got the Adelaide co-captain from last year, who's won two of those titles, Dejan Vasiljevic. Now, when he left Adelaide, it was like a bit of a, people were a bit shocked that the two of them had broken up. He has been apparently in the off season quite maniacal, playing in any, the lower leagues that he can. And I believe the word was torching, they said, as far as 3-point shots went. So They've got him on a bit of a revenge tour. Another player that's come to the Breakers is this guy called Coat Noi. He was the sixth man of the year last year. So that's an award you win if you're not one of the starting players, but the best off the bench, in the entire league last year too. So a bit of depth added for the Breakers, and he's a two-time champion. And also the coach, Gordon Herbert. So this guy is the coach of Canada, has won multiple titles through Europe, and he's noted as being one of the best coaches in Europe basketball history. And he decided he wanted to give something else a go, and the Breakers got on the phone to him. So they managed to get him, they managed to get him down. The only bad thing for the Breakers is one of their imports, Josiah Jordan James, who I imagine is called Triple J, he tore a hamstring last week, so he's out for the start of the season, and they've brought in Mojave King, a New Zealander who was also drafted into the NBA there. So they've got good depth, but this NBL is getting stronger and stronger every year. But the good news is, gee, it's going to be a busy day on the public transports this year. Free public transport to all BNZ Breaker home games with AT. So you've got that as well. And of course, it's going to be a very busy day because a lot of people going to Eden Park as well.
14: Going to talk to the CRL guys and see how they've coped with this first week. And we can throw forward to that.
18: Yeah.
14: And in a lead up to all this, I guess you can get up early and watch the, it's a Black Fern Scotland.
18: Black Fern Scotland early Sunday morning. Georgia Ponsonby takes over as the sole captain. Ingrid's been trying to avoid talking about Battle of the Bays because she's from Of Plenty and I'm from Hawke's Bay. And every year in the NPC, unofficially, the winner of the game gets to keep the Bay title. So Of Plenty hosting Hawke's Bay.
19: I think you just made that up.
18: Nope, not at all. that's what we got. So Hawke's Bay, that's Saturday afternoon at 2 o'clock. And a big win last night for Otago, 50-21. But whatever you're doing, even those heading off to the ploughing this weekend as well. There's three ploughing events on too around New Zealand. Lots happening. Enjoy your sporting weekend.
14: Thanks, Nathan. Nathan Rarere there with sport. It's 20-8.
19: Let's look at now what's been happening around the world. Now, King Charles has warned of the dangers of artificial intelligence, joining a chorus of other voices there while hosting an AI summit in Scotland. The event is being attended by senior executives from the likes of Anthropic and OpenAI, as well as Jensen Huang, the boss of chipmaker NVIDIA. King Charles said the development of AI is both intriguing and deeply concerning.
7: Those who have created these technologies are now increasingly warning that AI risks developing darker capacities, perhaps even to take life. And in this regard, if I may say so, there seems urgency in adequately considering the existential dangers of such technologies falling into the wrong hands and being used in potentially catastrophic ways.
14: So that's King Charles on AI, something he might well have rather been speaking about than this new book, because while he was speaking at that event, he's facing yet more allegations from Princess Diana's brother in this new book. So Earl Spencer says Charles was giddily elated in a phone call to him after his sister's death in 1997. The BBC's Daniela Ralph has more.
20: Every element, it seems, of the extract that has been released has some element of criticism of the king in it in some form. And there is an early account of the day Diana died and of the king having to tell the terrible news to his young sons, William and Harry. But Earl Spencer says that he felt that the king's reaction to this news was that it might now free him up to marry the woman he loved in Camilla, that seemed to Earl Spencer to be the initial response of the king.
14: Well, Buckingham Palace has responded to these claims by saying, quote, the pain of fraternal grief can cloud reason, affect judgment and colour memory in ways others do not recognise.
19: Well, scientists have confirmed that climate change was a factor in Nepal's deadly floods last month. 1,400 people were killed and at least 6,000 are still missing. That includes five New Zealanders. The World Weather Attribution Group says climate change was a likely contributing factor in the collapse of rock wall and glacier ice. It's understood Nepal hopes to use the report to make a financial request from the United Nations Fund for responding to loss and damage. The BBC sees Narvin Singh Kadkar has the details.
0: This has kind of validated what they have been arguing, that, you know, it was largely climate change. That's what they said. They've also produced the internal report and so on and so forth. They say that this has kind of further bolstered their claim. Now, it remains to be seen how effective would this be when they actually present it, because what I'm also being told is, you know, this fund, the loss and damage fund that was established years ago and became operational last year, we're still waiting for December for them to begin the first tranche of projects, and now Nepal is asking for urgent decision.
14: And just finally, in our world wrap, and this will be of interest to New Zealand audience too, the EU, the European Union, have announced plans to limit social media for teenagers. So this legislation is called the EU Kids Act, and it would ban under 13-year-olds from accessing platforms like Instagram and Snapchat. The BBC's Nick Beek says the EU looked at ideas from around the world.
21: And in particular, they looked at Australia, where we know this ban came in at the end of last year, a blanket ban on social media for under 16s. And what the European officials are saying is there needs to be a sort of gradual approach here. So within that, there would be no social media for children under the age of 13. When you get to the age of 13 and when you're 14, there would be limited access, but that would be with parental supervision, only an hour a day. And it's only when you get to the age of 15 that you're able to open your own social media account.
14: And the European Commission says that social media companies could face fines if they fail to prove that their platforms are safe. It's 7:45.
19: Well, Aucklanders have been celebrating the opening of the City Rail Link this week, but work on a critical part of the rail system has barely started. It'll cost about $3 billion and take 30 years to make level crossings safer across just West Auckland alone. Residents in one community have been pleading for changes.

0: say closing this level crossing is not practical and would sever the community.
1: The safety of this intersection is paramount and it needs a proper solution, absolutely, as soon as possible.
0: Across Auckland, 16 level crossings have been closed or replaced in preparation for more frequent trains. In East and South Auckland, 3 pedestrian bridges have been built in the last year and work is underway on 3 new road bridges. All up, that'll cost $800 million. Funding is yet to be sorted for West Auckland, which Councillor for Waitakere, Shane Henderson, says is intensifying rapidly and can't be forgotten.
2: And the Henderson Massey area in particular have taken the most resource consents of any area of Auckland over the entire super city history, right? Those populations have exploded and will keep exploding.
0: He says there's been some tragic incidents on the line, including one last week.
2: Safety is a huge issue. We can't afford to be losing lives on our network. That's a call to action for this work to make it as urgent as possible.
0: Auckland Transport plans to make the first level crossing changes in inner west suburbs between Kingsland and Mount Albert.
2: Places like Gleneden, and I'd add places like Rānui as well, needs some real attention, and they need to be part of that inner west conversation, would be my thought. At the very least, locking in timeframes, locking in funding.
0: Karamia Mathis's son Keenan was hit by a train at a Rānui level crossing in 2017. She says there's risk every time a pedestrian walks across a track.
3: We can prevent those risks by removing pedestrians from tracks. I believe pedestrians and tracks do not go together because trains cannot stop in an instant. Trains run much faster. We are pushing for more of them, not just during peak times, but throughout the day.
0: She knows separating trains and people will cost a lot.
3: That's something that we can work towards and a future where there's no public on tracks. I can't wait for that to happen.
0: Auckland Transport's head of level crossings, Tom Willits, says the timing of level crossing replacements in the West will depend on funding. He says transport infrastructure projects are normally jointly funded by council and central government. At the Glenview Road crossing, he says it's difficult to build an overbridge or a trench because it's so close to the West Coast Road intersection. Tom Willett says the area is a priority for short-term improvements to keep traffic flowing and improve safety.
4: So that report
5: From Aaron Johnson.
4: From Aaron Johnson.
5: 11 minutes to 8.
4: And I think we're talking about the CRL later on, how they've gone.
5: We are,
4: for the week.
5: Do let us know if you, because we're a full working week through it, so let us know what your experience has been. Obviously, a lot
4: of hype
5: around
4: this. Yeah, we've 10 years, let's hear how it's gone. Just a quick other traffic update. So in Auckland, there are reports of a car fire, apparently, just south of Constellation Drive. This is city-bound on the northern. Apparently there's a car fire there, so you want to take care if you are travelling around there. It's 11 minutes to 8. Well, let's return to one of our big domestic stories now. The firefighters and their union have been sounding the alarm about fire and emergency, or FENS, for some years now. And now we've got the Select Committee report, which is backing up a lot of this. They've found, the Select Committee, that FENS leadership has misled the Select Committee. They've mismanaged the purchase of new fire trucks. Let's cut into this now with the National MP, Tim Costley, who is the chair of the Select Committee, called the Governance and Administration Committee, that's been looking at this. Kia ora, good morning to you.
6: Yeah, good morning, Guy.
4: Yeah, let's crack into some of these purchases, because it seemed extraordinary to me reading some of the aspects of it this morning. Your report saying, what, they bought 30 new fire trucks in, 2019, and none of them are in use 7 years later?
6: Yeah, so 7 years later, not one of them are in use. In fact, half of them aren't even delivered. These are the fire trucks. They've made 3 trips across the world. They're all out of warranty now. So even when the last 12 eventually get delivered to FENS, they're being withheld because of some kind of commercial dispute. They won't have a warranty. And today, if they ended up at a fire today, even if they could get there, we're not sure that the water pump's going to work.
4: Yeah, extraordinary. I mean, and it can't be cheap to buy 30 fire trucks. I mean, how do you get a procurement thing like that so wrong?
6: Well, what happens is you have someone ring up and say, would you like to buy 30 trucks, the cab and chassis part of it? And you just say yes without sort of doing any further work. And then someone else rings

0: hangs up and says, well, we'll build the body for you if you ship them back over the world, to, you know, another trip around the world where they came from. And without any competition, any transparency, any record keeping, you say, yep, okay, you can have the job. And then once they did build a trial appliance to test, but before they'd done the testing, they said, yeah, that'll be fine, give us 28 more. Well, guess what? None of them work.
1: It's extraordinary, isn't it? I mean,
0: yeah, it is.
1: How do you fix this?
0: Well, there's a few. I mean, the report makes a number of recommendations. They start at the governance level, and obviously, you know, I'm recommending a review of the entire board. The minister did replace the chair a few months ago, and that's a good first step, but I'd like to see more work done there. And then you have to look at the kind of procurement processes that they run, the culture within Fairns. There's lots of documents done, there's lots of, you know, corporate stuff being produced, but there's just no fire engines, and that's what we need.
1: Well, this must have implications for safety, mustn't it? I mean, how can we do without 30 new trucks? If they bought 30 new trucks in 2019, presumably they needed them, and if they're not operational, where does that leave us?
0: Yeah, so look, this particular type of appliance, they call it a Type 3 appliance, but it's what most people think of as a fire truck that you'd find in all the main cities around New Zealand where you have full-time paid firefighters. We have 196 of those. They're meant to last 20 years, so every year we should be replacing 10, you know, for perpetuity, and then they will all be inside the expected life of type. So the result of not getting enough, and even if we had have got all 30 of these into service, we'd still not have replaced them at a fast enough rate to keep them within their age. That's important. But what it means is they're just using older appliances. Now, we have fantastic firefighters in this country. You know, it's doing what Kiwis always do. We make do with what's available, and Kiwis should still have confidence that when they call 111, they're going to have fantastic, whether they're volunteer or paid, they will have fantastic firefighters turn up to serve them. But if we don't get on top of this and start having a culture where we just every year are replacing 10 of these and keeping them within their life of type, then eventually that will create more and more problems for us.
1: Yeah, how much of a shake-up is needed? Because when you look at things like the fire service and even the ambulance service, which we do in a pretty weird way in New Zealand with half a charity and then government gives some money, you look at the fire service, it's funded, I didn't look recently, but by some strange levies on insurance or whatever it is, yeah. And then you've got some, you know, quasi-autonomous entity running around. I mean, shouldn't it just be a simple case of government funds that has a proper board and decent management? I mean, don't you need to have a major shake-up of how this is done?
0: Yeah, look, new taxes aren't going to fix Fairns. This is not an issue of how much money has been going into the organisation. If you look at their budget over the last 9 years, it's almost doubled. This is a function of how they've been using that money, how it has been managed, how it has been governed. That is the shake-up that I believe is needed. And you're right, the way that we fund, you know, Fire and Emergency or St John's or Wellington Free Ambulance is different to how we fund police. But that hasn't been the fundamental issue. What we need is honesty and transparency and accountability. That's what this report calls for.
1: Thank you. Tim Costley there. He's a National MP. Are you the deputy chair?
0: I'm the deputy chair.
1: I might have promoted you in the intro.
0: Yeah, no, trust me, they haven't promoted me. But I'm just the guy that called for this inquiry and has been driving this through.
1: Gotcha. Thanks for your time. Tim Costley, Deputy Chair of the Governance and Administration Committee, 5 to 8.
2: And we're coming to the end of the first working week for Auckland's long-awaited CRL. To see how it's all gone, we're joined by Auckland Transport's Director of Public Transport, Richard Harrison. Kia ora, good morning. What is your assessment 1 week in?
3: Just how it's gone. The network's performed really well, and it's been exciting to see so many Aucklanders getting out and using their new trains.
2: How many Aucklanders have been out there using the trains? I see it was 25,000 extra passengers on Monday. Have those numbers held, or was there some novelty factor at the start of the week?
3: There were definitely some sightseers out on Sunday. I was out. It was a great party atmosphere, but it's held through the week. So yesterday we had 96,500 boardings measured on our door counters, and it's held over 90,000 every day this week. So to put it into context, that's back at 2019 levels. So we're now seeing a level of patronage that we haven't had for over 7 years.
2: Okay, so it dropped off in those intervening years.
3: It did, yeah, absolutely. Through COVID and then through Kiwi Rail's network rebuild program, there was significant disruption across the network, and understandably, people switched to other modes of transport, but we're seeing them coming back to rail in numbers now.
2: Okay. What feedback have you been getting from passengers? Have there been any teething issues, any problems?
3: Passengers have been delighted by the new stations. I've been out and about this week as the rest of the team. People really love the new stations, love the closeness of Te Waiharatu to Midtown. That's been great. We've been out at a lot of stations just talking to people about where they might need to make changes now across the network. So Karanga Ahapi Station has become a major interchange point for people switching between the east-west line and the south city line. So we've had ambassadors and customers service staff just helping people get used to the new journey they might have to take.
2: Some of the feedback I've seen through media and online was about those sort of directions about where to go. Are there any plans for example, announcements on a train, on the train for those city centre stations, telling people, you know, this is your stop for the Sky Tower or this is your stop for the waterfront?
3: Yes, absolutely. And also looking at our signage around the network. So volunteers and Métis have been out every day talking to customers and seeing how customers use the network. And we've got a lot of learnings about how we might improve signage on platforms and in stations just to help people navigate around. It's an iterative process. You know, we've said that this is the initial timetable. And over the next 6 months, we'll look to increase the timetable as we get more comfortable with the operations. And it's the same thing with customer information. Once we learn what else people need to know, then we can react to that and put better information out there.
2: Signage seems like a pretty obvious thing to have got right from the start so people know where they're going.
3: It is, yeah. And we've done a lot of work over the last couple of years to get that signage there. It's really just little extra prompts that people are saying they need. So as we get a question, then we might respond by putting some more information out there.
2: Okay. A big weekend for sport. You've got the Breakers, not necessarily on the trains, but getting free transport for people going to that game. You've got the Warriors game on Sunday night as well. Any extra services in anticipation of those events?
3: Yeah, we didn't expect a big Eden Park game in the first week of CRL, but we're happy to respond to it. Looking to see this as a bit of a warm-up of how we're going to handle events with the new rail network over summer. So the most important thing is there'll be free travel on buses and trains from 1 p.m. on Sunday for people going to the game. We've put on special buses for the North Shore, coming all the way from Albany along the busway about every 10 minutes from 3 p.m. And, of course, the trains will be running to take people straight to Kingsland for the game. And then after the game, we'll have westbound trains leaving from Morningside, trains towards the city leaving from Kingsland. The normal service of every 15 minutes will be operating, and we're inserting some extra shuttle trains into that timetable. We're just finalising the numbers today.
2: Excellent. Thanks for that. That is Richard Harrison, Auckland Transport's Director of Public Transport. Just coming up towards 8 o'clock. You're with Morning Report on RNZ National.
1: Yes, and stick around. We are going to look at how Australia has worked its price gouging law. Labor is promising this. How has it worked in Australia?
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5: RNZ News at 8. Kia ora, good morning. I'm Nicola Wright. The Minister for Fire and Emergency says the agency was breaching the law over levy collections and thought she didn't need to know about it. It comes after Brooke Van Velden said yesterday she no longer has confidence in the organisation's chief executive, Kerry Gregory, following a serious breach of the No Surprises Clause. Ms Van Velden told Morning Report she was also in the dark about the agency spending nearly $500,000 looking into the issue.
6: I think it's completely unacceptable, and it points to a lack of accountability across the public service. And you know, as the minister responsible for fire and emergency, my job is to hold them accountable. How can I possibly do that if I'm being actively withheld information?
5: Brooke Van Velden says it's a clear breach of trust when the public service is not allowing that information to flow. Tauranga's mayor says the council is hoping to get Moau walking tracks reopened by summer. A public meeting was held last night to hear an update on the mountain's recovery after a deadly landslide killed six people in January. Mayor Mahi Drysdale says the community told him there's been a lack of communication from officials. He says getting access back to Moao is top priority for locals and the council is working to clear the tracks. Mr Drysdale says a rockfall assessment is due at the end of October, which will determine how safe the tracks are. Patients challenged politicians from each major party on how they would fix the overloaded health system at a community meeting in Auckland's Three Kings last night. Felix Walton has more.
7: Bernie Braithwaite, a blood cancer patient, was among those speaking at the Hui marking World Patient Safety Day. He said one of the medicines he needed cost him $22,000 for a three-month supply before Pharmac started funding it. Mr Braithwaite urged the politicians in the audience to stop viewing medicine as a cost and start viewing it as an investment. He says keeping people healthy means they can contribute to society, and the return of that productivity is much more than the cost.
5: The government wants taller and bigger towers in more of Auckland's city centre. It's proposing removing height limits of 72.5 metres or 35 metres for buildings in much of the city centre and dropping other rules about how wide and far apart they have to be. The Minister for Resource Management Act Reform, Chris Bishop, says the changes will help to make the most of the recently opened City Rail Link and unlock Auckland's economic growth. A report estimates the proposed changes could allow for 17,000 more dwellings. Aucklanders can have their say on what's proposed until October the 16th. Labour's spokesperson for children says she's shattered at the passing of legislation cementing the future of the government's young offender boot camps because it's wrong. The bill gives the youth court the power to order serious young offenders into the government's military-style academies. Willow Jean Prime says the government refused to listen to the evidence and the experts. She says it's about politics and a tough-on-crime and tough-on-children approach. Labour will scrap the boot camps if it gets into government. Residents from Wellington South Coast say the council has listened to their concerns about April's flooding. Island Bay resident Jennifer Andrews says councillors have agreed to a wider analysis of the flooding and solutions for more affected areas. She told Morning Report the original draft was disappointing, but people are happy with the outcome.
8: Well, I think what we saw with the amendment is that they've heard us. They understand that the report that was drafted was incomplete. What we were lacking was data, actually what had gone on, which is what we expected to see as residents and wanted to see as residents.
5: Jennifer Andrews says people are particularly pleased the Pai Kawakawa catchment in Island Bay is now included in the recommendations. Canada's Prime Minister Mark Carney has rejected the US President's criticism of his move to forge closer ties with the European Union, saying no one can dictate to Canadians who they may make agreements with. He stressed Canada is seeking partnerships that reinforce its sovereignty.
9: We do not seek power to dominate others. On the contrary, we are pursuing resilience so no one can control our open markets, impair our sovereignty, threaten our territorial integrity, or undermine our freedoms, our democracies, our rule of law.
5: Mark Carney made the comments after addressing the European Parliament, where he called for a broad strategic alliance with Europe. That's the news. With sport, here's Barry Guy.
10: The Warriors are excited to be playing at Eden Park in their must-win game against the Knights on Sunday, despite their poor record at Auckland's home of rugby. Over the years, the Warriors have only won one of their six games at Eden Park, and coach Andrew Webster says there is no reason why they should be upset that they're not playing at their regular home of Mount Smart.
11: Such a cool challenge, it's something different. We get to come here with the biggest crowd in Warriors history on New Zealand soil. So why would you be sold on that?
10: Silver Ferns coach Dame Noeline Tauroa's 10th season in charge will bring with it a new challenge, monitoring players scattered across three competitions around the world. Dame Noeline says she's already building relationships with the clubs employing Kiwi players.
12: Yeah, it is very much new, and once again those relationships are really important to us. So the communication and connection has already been made with the clubs.
10: Dame Noeline Tauroa. Koina nā pūrungu, hakina kina, that's your sports news. Nicola's back with the weather next.
4: This Sunday, over 50,000 passionate fans gather at Eden Park for a do-or-die elimination NRL semi-final. The New Zealand Warriors clash with the Newcastle Knights. Keep up to date on the lead-up to Sunday's 6:05pm kickoff, plus live updates throughout the game at rnz.co.nz and in-app at RNZ. All the news, all the updates, the Warriors versus the Knights. This Sunday from 6:05pm. RNZ National. 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
5: Forecast from Met Service to midnight, Northland to Taumaru Nui, including Coromandel Peninsula, Bay of Plenty and the Central High Country. Rain for Waikato, Coromandel and Bay of Plenty this morning. Otherwise, scattered showers, some heavy, chance of thunderstorms this afternoon. Gisborne to Wairarapa, scattered rain, there may be thunderstorms in the ranges this afternoon. Wairarapa, isolated showers with fine breaks later. Taranaki to Wellington, isolated showers, clearing this morning, more fine spells. Nelson, Marlborough and Buller, fine apart from some morning cloud and valley fog. Grey Westland and Fiordland, showers in Fiordland turning to rain this evening, isolated showers elsewhere. Canterbury's mainly fine, bit of fog this morning. Otago and Southland, partly cloudy in north and central Otago, isolated showers elsewhere, but widespread showers at the south coast. Chatham Islands, outbreaks of rain from afternoon. In the main centres, Auckland has showers, some heavy, easing this evening. There could be thunder and hail in the east this afternoon when southeasterlies turn southwest, 17 degrees. Tauranga, occasionally heavy showers ease this evening. Hail and thunderstorms possible this afternoon. Gusty northerlies dying out then, 18. Hamilton rain turning to showers this morning, some heavy, easing in the evening. Thunder and hail possible this afternoon, light winds, 18. Wellington scattered rain clears this morning and southerlies die out. Then it's fine more often, 14. Christchurch mainly fine, high cloud from afternoon. Afternoon northeasterlies and 16. And Dunedin partly cloudy with an afternoon shower or two. Westerly winds turning northerly this evening, 16 degrees. It's 7 minutes past eight.
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1: Great to have your company this morning. I'm Guy Nespin in for John Campbell this morning. Well, we start this hour with the Labor Party policy to outlaw price gouging for everyday goods, from banking to electricities and groceries. Now, we've seen an approach similar to this in the EU and also in Australia, where the ACCC, their competition watchdog, has had this power since, I think, mid-year. Let's see how it works over the Tasman. Dr. Meg Elkins is with us. She's a cultural and behavioural economist and an associate professor at Melbourne's RMIT University. Kia ora, good morning to you.
13: Good morning.
1: Thanks for getting up early for us. Appreciate that.
13: I did get up very early.
1: You did. All right, so the Labor Party in this country is saying, hey, if they are elected, they will introduce this price gouging law. You've had something since July, I believe. How's it going in Australia?
13: That's correct. Actually, there's a whole history behind this. It began in 2024 when the government actually took out an inquiry into the supermarkets. And from that inquiry, there was a number of recommendations. And one of the top recommendations that they had was to bring in laws for price gouging. And particularly for in Australia, they're looking at it for just the supermarkets. From what you said, New Zealand's been way more expansive and it's looked at five other industries. But for ours, we had a focus in the last 2 years or so. We had a prosecution against both Coles and Woolworths, who are our two major players. And one of them, there has been a penalty, and the other, we're still waiting on an outcome. So Coles did actually receive a penalty. And since then, so in July 1, what came in was price gouging laws. So this meant that the two supermarkets, now I need to say, within Australia, they have to have revenue of $30 billion. So the smaller players are not here. So they're only looking at Coles and Woolworths, which is a major duopoly. We have other supermarkets. We have IGA and also Aldi, but they are not under this this new law. It's only the big two that we're looking at here.
1: Okay. I guess in this sense, the devil is in the definition, if I can misquote the old phrase, because, you know, one person's price gouging is another person's good business practice, isn't it?
13: Yes. And it's interesting because there's nuances between what Australia's asking and what New Zealand is asking as well. I mean, really what Australia's looking at this idea that it's cost plus pricing. So it's excess of what the suppliers have. So in New Zealand, they've added another layer and it's well above the same goods for costs in a competitive market. So ours, the assumption is that, and I think this is hard for consumers to grab their heads around, you know, that excessive pricing is around supply, but most consumers actually don't have an idea. Supply. We don't have their books. So this is where kind of the nuance comes in, and where the, particularly for Australia, the ACCC, which is our competition regulator, has to be able to have very broad powers to look at this. They were successful in the case they had, at least against Coles, but that wasn't for excessive pricing. That was actually for deceptive pricing. So what you get the feeling of here is that these supermarkets are being watched, and they're being watched because there's a understanding that perhaps they're not in the consumer's favour, that some of that duopoly that we have is really bad for the consumer.
1: Yeah, I did want to ask you about secondary effects too, because has this had a dampening impact on prices? You'd imagine with fines being pretty considerable. I think they're up to $10 million, are they, in the Australian context? That would have a dampening effect on prices. You know, wouldn't they be watching? If you've got price gouging legislation in, presumably they'd be pretty careful, wouldn't they, about their pricing structure? I'm just wondering whether it's already led to any constraints on prices there.
13: It's so interesting when you talk about this, because we're in this cost of living crisis right now, and we've watched over the last 5 to 6 years since 2020, prices rise across the board by 25% to 30%, and that's a lot. Yeah. So we're not expecting that prices come down. Unfortunately, this is the way life is right now. Whether they continue to go up is the other question. But of course, there's other factors that are going on right now as well. We're watching the oil crisis and the Strait of Hormuz that's actually putting pressure on. There's supply constraints in some areas. So I think it's an unpacking of where the prices are, unless we're watching really closely. I haven't witnessed it, but I did notice that this morning there was something particularly around Australia with dairy. And at some point, because of the fuel prices, Coles gave a discount of, I think, around 10. It was a small discount to the suppliers. They've subsequently stopped that, but they haven't passed on, you know, the prices of milk have gone up, but they haven't necessarily gone back to the farmers now that they've cut that price. So there's tricky things that are going on. And we have to be really, you know, careful and mindful of what we're watching here. I don't think we have seen prices come down. They definitely haven't risen to the same extent, though.
1: Right. Yeah, it is complex, isn't it? And thank you for unpacking some of that for us. Dr. Meg Elkins, she's a cultural and behavioural economist and an associate professor at Melbourne's RMIT University. It's 14 past eight.
2: And you're with Morning Report on RNZ National. The Warriors will play in front of the biggest home crowd ever on Sunday night in the NRL semi-final against the Knights at Eden Park, of course. Joining us now is our sports panel. We have One News sports editor Abby Wilson and former All Black and Manu Samoa player Lima Sopoanga. Kia ora, good morning to both of you.
14: Morena.
15: Kia ora, everybody.
2: You there? You're back in the country, Lima?
15: Oh, yes, I'm back. I've finished my skiving off and I'm back to real life. So it's a bit of a reality check, but it's great to be back with my girls and my wife.
2: Excellent. Okay, Abby, Warriors, most sought-after ticket in town. Did you get tickets?
14: Yeah. Well, I got locked out by Ticketmaster. I was trying so hard to get tickets. It thought I was a bot and it shut down my account for 24 hours. And so I had tried on the, you know, the pre-sale because we were non-ticketed members, so didn't get them. I'm very lucky that my husband has a friend who has offered us some tickets. So me and my six-year-old are going to go. Did I hear you got tickets, but maybe you've got a problem?
16: I have a small issue. Well, I was the same. I had this, you know, the horrible 3,000 people ahead of you in the queue and I just sat there refreshing. And then I was working on notes well into the evening, as one does, and I refreshed the tab at about 9 o'clock and suddenly these ones popped up, but I only grabbed two at the time, and then a short time later I was able to grab one. But so I'm sitting, I got a ticket, but I'm by myself in the same row as the rest of as two other members of my family. So I was going to actually, Lima might have a view on this. When you get a, is it okay to ask people to scooch along and swap seats? If I sort of worked my way down, there's eight seats between us. How would you approach that?
14: Are you offering donuts?
15: Yeah, 100%. Or offer some beers or offer some sort of gift or something. But you know, the Waz fans are pretty lighthearted. You know, they're a great bunch. So I think you'll find they'll be accommodating to that. Okay. To be fair, I think you'll be all right.
16: Okay. Back to the on field. Yes. Abby, what's going? Can we win?
14: Oh gosh, I went to their awards this week, and I tell you what, this is a team who the feeling and the culture and the belief is so great. And, you know, they've got this lovely mix of this youthful exuberance and then this sort of battle-hardened experience. And so I think they've got the makings of it. And I really wanted them to win the first week and have a week off because, it makes it much harder. But hearing Andrew Webster talk this week, if anyone can lead them to a win the long way round, it's probably him. Gosh, he's calm. He did it with the Panthers. You know, he was part of the Panthers outfit in 2021 when they lost that first week and they had to play every week to win the premiership. We beat the Knights a few weeks ago. It wasn't convincing in my mind, but this is it. It's all on the line. I think Lekker, you know, being pulled out at the last minute last time maybe just sort of rattled them a little bit. So I'm hoping that maybe everything lines up.
16: Lima, what I was thinking as I watched the Dolphins, that game over the weekend, I was hoping this wasn't a metaphor for the season because, you know, we were ahead for most of it and then the wheels sort of fell off for that period in the second half. We lost momentum and they came back. Tell me I'm wrong.
15: I'm not too sure. You know, you never know if there was, but I have to keep believing. I have to believe that it's our year. But I've got some really diehard Warriors fans at my gym, and they're not too hopeful. Like, they go to all the games, but they said that the Warriors at Eden Park are 1 from 7. And so they don't like that stat one bit. And I don't like that stat either. But I'm hoping and believing they can get through this, but history says that Eden Park isn't a happy hunting ground for the Wilds.
16: Yeah, but Abby and I weren't there those other times.
14: No, we weren't. And can I just take your stat, Glemmer, and say that the past six times we've played the Knights, we've won six of them? So let's, you know, that I'll take that stat as my
16: exactly.
15: Okay. You know what? I'll take that too, all right? But if it comes back to bite us and we're talking about the Wilds not making the playoffs next week, I'm gonna say it was my stat that I told you so.
16: Yeah, well, if they lose, we're not talking about it. Just, we can tell you that here and now. Silver Ferns, they've locked Dame Nolan in as coach. Just until next year, though, is that an issue, Lima, do you think?
15: I think it's probably, it's not an issue. It's great that we got Dame. She's obviously an unbelievable coach, but it probably signals the uncertain times ahead for netball, I'd say, because we aren't too sure what's going to happen. But I like that we've got Dame. She's great. People talk highly of her. She's good for the team culture. She obviously knows what she's doing. But yeah, it still is an uncertain time for netball and things to come. But I'm glad that we have locked her down for at least one more season.
16: What do you think, Abby? We've spent so much time talking about the domestic game, haven't we? And obviously then went on to perform on the international stage. What are you thinking?
14: Yeah, I mean, this will mean she served for almost 9 years. She came on board in 2018. And I was thinking back and I was like, it feels like every second year she's negotiating a contract. So I went back and looked, because like most sports that have a pinnacle event like a World Cup, in the past, it used to be a four-year cycle, and coaches would serve for 4 years, maybe 8 years. If they weren't great, like I think Janine Southby only did 3 years, which is when Dame Nolan came in. If you look at Dame Nolan has negotiated a contract at least six different occasions in that nine-year stand. And I can't work out what it is. I mean, every time, you know, she sort of commits, it's for a year here or an extra 4 months. And I also wonder, I heard her talking yesterday, and she loves netball. You can see she's so passionate about it. And I wonder if she's safeguarding herself that she doesn't want to be in a role where she's not passionate. So she sort of just bites off what she thinks she can handle, and then she reassesses. But if I'm Netball New Zealand, I mean, maybe not this time, but back in the day, we should have locked her in for 4 years. We should have locked her in for 8 years. Give that consistency. Let them plan. Let them future-proof. I just think that's the best thing for a sport to do. It's what the Warriors have done with Andrew Webster.
16: Yeah.
14: You know, made that commitment. And it means you can plan.
16: Yeah, and of course she got stood down on one of those, so that obviously added to
14: everything. And that's not even including
16: everything.
14: That.
16: Okay, Lima, Black Ferns, currently unbeaten under Whitney Hanson. I see someone who knows about rugby saying that she's got an unprecedented level of experimentation for the team against Scotland. What are we thinking here?
15: I was lucky enough to spend some time with them over in South Africa. And
16: oh, there we go.
15: And the whole
16: We get it, Lima. You were overseas.
15: I'm just... But aside from that, like, the culture and the fear within the team seemed very relaxed. It seemed like everybody was getting along. Seemed like everybody was really happy to be around each other. And it shows in the results. It shows in the games they're playing and how they're playing. Obviously, they've got Scotland, and the big one will be, the litmus test will be against England.
16: Mm.
15: But, you know, I'm really happy with where they're at. I'm really happy with the squad that they got coming through. Got some experienced players, but they're also blooding young, up-and-coming players. And I think the future is bright for the Black Ferns, and I love what they're doing, and we'll see what they're about against Scotland. But the big one will be in a week's time against the Red Roses.
16: Yeah, Abby, what do you think?
14: Yeah, she's smart. You know, she's another one of those coaches who just gets the system. She's really invested in the women's game, and so they've got a Lions tour as well next year. And so I think, like Lima says, they're building depth. Scotland is the time to test it. You know, the Black Ferns have won their past six matches, all of them under Whitney. Scotland are coming off five losses. This is the time that you give some players a chance, you give them a bit of test experience, you put them on that big stage. And then for England, you lock down, you pick your best squad, because of all the games they've played, yes, they've beaten Canada, yes, they've beaten France, who are number three and four in the world. But England are number one, and they're the ones that... That we need, that is really that litmus test, as Lima says.
16: Yeah, the real test. Hey, thank you both. That is One News Sports editor Abby Wilson and former All Black and Manu Samoa player Lima Sopoanga, our sports panel this Friday, 24 minutes past 8.
1: Well, if you're listening to us in your car right now, it's probably pretty certain that some of your fellow motorists aren't even touching the steering wheel, and their feet aren't on the brake or accelerator pedals, because... Yeah, fully self-driving cars are legal in New Zealand, so long as they're supervised by a driver who is still responsible for ensuring they obey the rules of the road. Matthew Turnison took a ride with Tesla owner Mike Jones to find out what it's like.
17: It's worked out our route, and now I just go start self-driving.
18: Mike, the steering wheel's moving by itself. I'm terrified. Are we safe, Mike?
17: My feet aren't moving either. So the car's fully in control.
18: Oh my giddy aunt.
17: So welcome to the future.
18: It's a surreal experience, zooting through traffic on Auckland's North Shore in Mike Jones's Tesla Model YL, which at the touch of a button is able to go into fully self-driving mode, while supervised, of course.
17: I'm very, very confident that the car's able to handle itself safely. I've done enough Ks, both of this and my previous Model Y Juniper. I've driven all the way to Huntley, from Bucklands Beach non-stop, and then back again with a, you know, 3 minute stop and into my driveway and parked.
18: We hop onto State Highway 1 at Northcote heading south. Without prompting, the car indicates, before changing lanes, keeps a safe following distance and brakes when vehicles in front of us slow down.
17: Just starting up the Harbour Bridge, we can see the Sky Tower, see all the tower blocks and the city view and the water view. And again, I still haven't touched the steering indicators, brakes or accelerator. The car's managing all that for me.
18: Despite not intervening once during our trip, it's still Mike's responsibility to ensure the vehicle operates in accordance with our road rules. If he were to drift off, onboard cameras would trigger an alert, telling him to remain attentive. Too many alerts and his ability to use the technology is suspended. Speeding ticket? Don't bother sending an invoice to Elon Musk. The FSD-supervised technology costs $159 a month. Christchurch Tesla owner Jaggi Bhopal says his experience has been positive. His car even automatically gave way to an ambulance under lights recently, but he says it also gets things wrong now and again.
19: What it tried to do was overtake a vehicle, which was a little bit slow, but then there was oncoming traffic as well, which was quite far away. I'm pretty sure it would have either braked and put us back in the lane or overtook it easily because these cars are bloody fast as well. But I think because I was on a hurry mode, it tried to do it, but then I just overtook it just to be on the safer side.
18: He also had an incident at a giveaway intersection.
19: I think the car thought the car is quite further away, but then the other car was, you know, significantly closer. I mean, if I was driving it myself, I probably would not take the chance.
18: The Ministry for Cities, Environment, Regions and Transport provided a statement to RNZ. It says New Zealand is open to innovation and emerging transport technologies, and the government is monitoring developments in autonomous vehicle technology internationally. RNZ sent several questions to Tesla for the story, but were yet to receive a response.
1: That's Matthew Tunison, who took a ride in a Tesla to find out what it's like with these fully self-driving cars. 2101, if you've got an experience that you want to share regarding that. It's 27 minutes after 8. Well, let's talk money now. KiwiSaver members are generally told that the earlier you start, the better. And we've got National and New Zealand First, this election campaign, wanting to get babies going from birth with kickstart payments in their KiwiSaver accounts. But there are concerns about a forgotten cohort. Susan Edmonds is our money correspondent and joins us now. Hey, Susan.
20: Morning.
1: What is the concern here?
20: Well, until 2015, you could get that $1,000 in your KiwiSaver account as a kickstart when you signed up. And National is proposing that from next year, babies will be automatically enrolled in KiwiSaver and given $1,500. But that leaves a period of about 12 years where no one was getting any incentive to join KiwiSaver. And some people are saying that's not really fair for that quite specific cohort who are just going to be left out. National tells me there's no plan to go back and give anything to the people who signed up over those years, so they've just missed out. And some people are saying, is that really, you know, fair for this?
1: Yeah,
20: those mostly kids.
1: You kind of get that with generations, don't you? You hear people complaining that, oh, I paid the interest on my student loan and then they cancelled the interest or whatever. But
20: that's right.
1: It's pretty hard to go back and fix that, isn't it?
20: Yeah, I think it is. I think we calculated there are about 700,000 babies born during that time who theoretically might have been able to get a kickstart and didn't. And there'll also be people who would have taken a first job during that period and might have signed up. But yeah, it is one of those things where it's just the way the things worked out haven't been ideal for everyone.
1: Yeah. How substantial is the kickstart? I mean, when you look at compounding interest and whatever fund you had those investments in, I mean, how much of a difference would the kickstart payment make?
20: Well, as you say, it depends on a whole lot of assumptions, you know, about the rate of return and that sort of thing. But perhaps $5,000, I think we're saying, for someone who, by the time they get to 18, if they invested that money when they were a baby. So it's not nothing. And as we often talk about with KiwiSaver, time is probably your biggest advantage, because if you've got it on your side, you can let your returns compound year after year and get a larger final outcome, even if you haven't necessarily put more in yourself. So getting started early does make a big difference, and having that $1,000 does turn into more over the years.
1: Yeah. And what are people talking about in terms of what people can do if they did miss out? I mean, are there alternatives?
20: Yeah, well, there's not a lot you can do, but you can get the basics right. You know, check you're in the right fund. We had that research the other week showing that the type of fund is the biggest driver of outcomes. So make sure if you can afford to take some more risk, which you probably can if you're young, that you're doing so. Make your own contributions, because, you know, $1,000, $1,500 is nice, but it's you can compensate for it by making smaller regular contributions yourself and catch up.
1: Indeed. Thanks, Susan. Susan Edmonds there, money correspondent. It's just hit 8:30.
16: Showers around this Friday, possibly heavy mainly through the central North Island and then easing from the afternoon. Mainly fine for Te Waipanamu with a few showers in the south.
1: All right, still to come before nine on Morning Report. Nathan makes his weekly trip to the fruit and veggie market. Māori news journalist Pōkeri Waiwai, Pōkeri Paiwai, he checks out Aotearoa's only school swimming event that is conducted in Te Reo Māori. And also, removing organs to playing them. We speak to New Zealand's Orchestra of Doctors.
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5: The Internal Affairs Minister says she only found out about a problem at Fire and Emergency because its board chair insisted she be told. Brooke Van Velden has lost confidence in the agency's chief executive, Kerry Gregory, who she says had been given advice that he tell her, but still wouldn't. She told Morning Report the agency was breaching the law in its levy collections and actively withheld both that information and the fact it spent nearly $500,000 investigating. The government wants to get rid of height limits for buildings in much of Auckland city centre so that taller and bigger towers can be built. It's also proposing to drop rules on how wide and how far apart they have to be. A report estimates the proposed changes could allow for 17,000 more dwellings. Aucklanders can give their views over the next few weeks. Health and safety campaigner Sonia Rockhouse, whose son was killed in the Pike River mine disaster, says a proposed corporate homicide offence is too late for those victims, but it could save others. Labor is promising to introduce a corporate homicide charge if it's elected. The punishment would be life in prison for individuals or a fine of up to $10 million for companies. Sonia Rockhouse says Labor's policy would hold companies to account and hopefully encourage them to strengthen health and safety. Auckland Transport says the city's rail network has had its highest passenger numbers in 7 years this week and now that the city rail link is open. Its transport director Richard Harrison told Morning Report more than 90,000 passenger boardings have been recorded every day. The European Union's executive body has announced plans to keep children safe online, including a ban on under-13s using social media and a requirement for secure children's accounts. The Commission President Ursula von der Leyen says children are engaging with some of the most sophisticated technology ever created, which is not designed with their well-being in mind. That's the news. Met Service regional forecasts the situation. A low and associated front move over the North Island, followed by a southwesterly flow. Tomorrow, the low in the north moves away to the east, while a series of fronts brush over the South Island. So for Northland, Auckland, Coromandel, Peninsula, Waikato, Bay of Plenty and Rotorua, showers, some heavy, chance of thunderstorms and hail, mainly this afternoon, showers easing this evening. Southwesterlies from afternoon, strong in Northland and Auckland this evening. Waitomo, Taupo, Taumarunui and Taihape, showers, some heavy, clearing for most this evening. Easterlies turn southerly this afternoon. Gisborne and Hawke's Bay, scattered rain, maybe heavy and thundery in the ranges this afternoon. Rain eases this evening. Northeasterlies die out this afternoon. Southerlies arrive late evening. Wairarapa, including Pārarua District, Taranaki, Whanganui, Manawatū, Horowhenua, Kapiti Coast and Wellington. Scattered rain clears this morning with more fine spells, southerlies dying out this morning. Nelson, Marlborough and Buller, fine except for some morning cloud and valley fog, it's cloudier in Buller this evening. Southwesterlies from afternoon, northeasterlies at the Marlborough coast. Grey and Westland, showers in Fiordland, spreading to Westland and Grey this morning after a fine start, southwesterlies. Canterbury and Otago excluding Clutha, partly cloudy in Otago, otherwise mainly fine, though some places start with fog. High cloud in Canterbury this afternoon, westerlies, though Canterbury has a southerly. Clutha and Southland, showers, Stewart Island and coastal Southland mostly, gusty westerlies easing on the mainland late afternoon. Chatham Islands, outbreaks of rain from afternoon. Northwesterlies die out this evening. Tomorrow's outlook. The North Island has a few showers in the east, clearing early. Showers elsewhere. South Island, Apōpō, frequent showers in the west and south, some heavy. Elsewhere, partly cloudy, scattered rain in Canterbury in the evening. And Saturday, Raharoi at the Chathams, a few showers. It's 25 minutes to nine.
1: And you're listening to Morning Report with me, Guyon Espiner, and Ingrid Hipkiss. I'm in for John Campbell this morning. Giles Bickford is with us to tell us what's happening on the markets. Hey, Giles.
0: Hi there, Guyon. Well, they're quietly and positively winding down the week, I think, after some pretty heavy-duty material through the week. World markets are generally up. Share prices are up. Wholesale interest rates are down. And this follows the action of central banks basically following the script. The one that people will be looking out for today is Bank of Japan, which is expected to raise its rates. Inflation, of course, is still the key feature for all of them. For the main indices on Wall Street, Dow Jones has ended up 0.6%. S&P 500 was up 1.1%. The Nasdaq up 1.7%. Our own top 50 index will start this morning just over 13,700. After gaining 1% yesterday. New Zealand dollar, nice and steady at 57.3 US cents, 80.6 Australian, 42.9 pence, 49.9 euro cents, 89.4 yen, and 3.84 yuan. Oil prices just a smidgen lower. Brent crude is down a couple of dollars at 104 US dollars a barrel. West Texas holding at 101 US dollars. And gold is up $80 at 4,343 US an ounce. We've got partial inflation numbers coming out today, looking at food, power and fuel prices. It makes up about half the CPI basket. We'll just see how strong that inflation impulse is for the past month. We'll bring that, all the other business news and numbers, about 25 past 12 in Midday Report.
1: Nice one, Giles. Thank you. That's Giles Bickford there, 23 to 9.
16: And it is Friday, so time to head to the fresh produce markets. Nathan caught up with First Up's Minister of Fruit and Veg, Glenn Forsyth, and as usual began with what's good in the veggie aisle.
21: Yeah, even though it's cool outside, you can still heat a glasshouse, and it seems premature this year, but hothouse crops such as telegraph cucumbers, capsicums and all tomatoes are in good supply.
22: It's just going, oh, yeah, there we go. You mentioned hothouse tomatoes, and you know how I get about the cherry tomatoes, Glenn. I drift off to Happy World.
21: Yeah, well, next week is looking better again on those lines. And you can add lettuce and Aussie beans into the mix, plus increased volumes of new season asparagus. This is great news, to be honest, as it's usually Labour weekend when the avalanche starts, but kinda prices are here already, and our root vegetable pick this weekend, that's got to go to carrots. But the markets have been a little dead this week, Nate. Do you have any intel for us on why this is?
22: I think people were trying to get Warriors tickets, and there wasn't a lot of heading down to the to buy the fruit and veg, from what I understand. I don't know. That's what Steph said.
21: You could be. I mean, the sales guy suggests more expensive petrol, higher power bills. The election. However, vegetables are going backwards. Cabbage $3.99, and that weighed 2 kilo. Cauliflower $2.99, and broccoli and leeks for $1, all spotted this week. We even weighed 5 Butte New Season New Zealand courgettes, which came to 1 kilo, and retail was $9.99 a kilo. Now, in comparison, a 1 kilo block of tasty cheese, $20. 4 bars of chocolate weighing a kilo, that was $28. And some crisps priced at $30 a kilo. So, yes, fresh vegetables are crying out for you. We got to get into them, yeah.
22: What sort of chocolate?
21: Well, that was a Whittaker's bar we priced, actually.
22: Okay, good. That'd be good, though. Now, tell me about the fruit, mate. What's caught your eye in the fruit world?
21: Okay, well, we don't often begin fruit on the imported side of things. However, it was hard walking past their colourful stands yesterday. There were pomelos, melons, dragon fruit, pawpaw, USA grapes, 3 varieties of Chinese grapes in time for the Auckland Moon Festival next week, and the first of the USA pomegranates and Australian mangoes, although the latter two are air freight at this point and your jaw will drop at their pricing. Citrus fruits, plenty. And our picks, mandarins and oranges for sure. Green and gold kiwifruit available and tamarillos. And surprisingly enough, a better supply of New Zealand blueberries over New Zealand strawberries this week. Back to melons though, Nate. And excluding watermelon, what's your favourite melon?
22: Oh, I was going to say, you always get me on that and I always feel bored. I always feel like the most boring person in the world because my favourite of the melons is water.
21: That's right.
22: Is watermelon. Probably cantaloupe after that.
21: Okay. You sound like Eminem, eh? Cantaloupe.
22: Yeah.
21: Haven't heard that term for a while. So honeydew and rock melon, are back in supply. And a new Aussie one called Orangey Gold, yellow skin, orange flesh, sweet and crunchy out of Australia. Give that one a try. Mm. Hawke's Bay cherry trees, they're starting to blossom. But while we wait for these to produce fruit, it is International Eat and Apple Day tomorrow. It happens every year on the third Saturday of September, encouraging people to bite into a fresh apple, bake apple treats, or just explore the health benefits of the fruit.
22: How do you observe that, Glenn?
21: Well, just eat another Granny Smith for me.
22: Oh, you go to the GS. He's Team GS.
21: That's
22: In the Apple world, they use all these abbreviations of GS and that kind of things. Granny Smith. Glenn, you just mentioned wonderful fruits there. Even Pomelo got a mention there. But Glenn, what is your fruit of the week?
21: Well, it's one of your favourites, Nathan. Oh. And here's a clue. Does he have a car, though?
22: Oh, you just said it. Avocado. Lovely.
21: Love it. The timing couldn't be better. It was National Guacamole Day on Wednesday, and current pricing is exceptional. Smaller ones for a dollar and $1.50 for a decent size one. I remember several years ago talking with Indira, out of season avocados hit $10 each. Not anymore, though. New Zealand has a $60 million domestic market, but we can do so much better. We eat only 3 kilos per person each year here, compared to 4.7 kilo in Australia, but a whopping 12 kilo in Mexico. So, okay, Nate, pop quiz time. What is our country's most common avocado pairing?
22: Vogels.
21: Mate, you're onto it.
22: Yes. I was going to say that and not affording a house. Because remember they said that? Oh, avocados. You can't buy a house. Yeah, avocado.
21: I remember that. I hear house buying.
22: Make your coffee at home and don't have avocado.
21: Exactly. It's actually toast. You're right onto it. Used by 68% of avocado consumers, followed by salad, then eggs, then Mexican food, and then sushi. Now, they are all popular pairings. So, yeah, hot Vogels, toast, butter, Vegemite, of course, covered in slices of avocado. Yum. So half of Kiwi avocado eaters have their own guacamole recipe, and a lot of people now serve up cafe-class breakfasts or brunches at home with avocados being the star. So if we get to Australia's eating levels, we will push our domestic market to 90 million annually.
16: Wow.
1: We're getting hungry listening to that, weren't we?
16: I know.
1: Avocado would be nice about now.
16: On toast, with a bit of olive oil drizzled on top, and some chilli flakes.
1: Yeah, forget the house.
16: It is 18 minutes to 9 now. You're with Morning Report on RNZ National. Oh, they're quite good, aren't they? That is the New Zealand Doctors Orchestra, which has been around since 2012, getting together once a year to perform a concert, with ticket sales being donated to hospice. This year's concert is in New Plymouth on Sunday afternoon. We're taking a look at it for this week's regional spotlight. Orchestra organiser, double bass player and geriatrician Tim Wilkinson joins us now. Kia ora, good morning.
3: Kia ora, kia ora.
16: I was going to ask you if they're a proper orchestra, but they sound like they're a proper orchestra.
3: 84 people, full orchestra. We had to turn some away. Quite a few got music degrees as well as medical degrees, so it's going to be a nice orchestra.
16: Oh, okay. So is there a crossover, you think, between musical talent and medical talent?
3: There must be, because there's a lot of really good musicians who are doctors, and I don't actually know why, but it's a real thing. There's definitely people who like music like medicine, people like medicine like music for some reason.
16: Okay, how did you get involved?
3: I've been learning for a while, and I still do organise a local Christchurch Doctors Orchestra, and then I heard about there was an Australian Doctors Orchestra and a European Doctors Orchestra. So one year I thought, perhaps we should try and do a New Zealand one. And I emailed some friends who I knew were musicians, and they were really keen, and they said, you should get in hold of this person and get hold of that person. So we suddenly had all these people really interested, so it's taken off since then.
16: So since 2012, and you get together once a year to perform a concert. So how difficult is it to just be having that, that annual get together?
3: Well, it's quite intense. So we're going to start rehearsals very shortly, and then we'll rehearse all today, all tomorrow, all Sunday morning, and then give a concert on Sunday afternoon. So that's quite intense. But one thing we do notice is doctors are quite focused, so that's good. That's in our favour. And, of course, everyone's had the music for a few months in advance, so they've been able to practice at home. But we never quite know how the orchestra's going to sound until we get together, so we'll know in a few minutes.
16: Okay. What is the appeal for doctors as well? I mean, obviously you're talking about some sort of crossover and talent. I guess there'll be some wiring of the brain that explains all of that. But is it also, getting into that flow state and maybe a release from some of the stress of the day job?
3: I think so. I think there's definitely a sort of a work-life balance aspect, and there's also a collegiality aspect. So, you know, one of the other advantages, we get together with people outside our normal work and outside our normal discipline. So you make connections across the profession as well. But I think probably the main thing is sort of the collegiality and this, the work-life balance, just getting away and doing something different, having a bit of fun, doing something creative.
16: Do the neurosurgeons try and run the show?
3: Surprisingly enough, actually, we're pretty collective. We're pretty collegial, pretty collective, and we actually just, you know, generally speaking, follow the conductor. So that's always a good start.
16: Okay, yeah, okay. Hey, so just if people are wanting to head along, this is New Plymouth on Sunday afternoon. How does the afternoon play out? What can they expect?
3: That's right. So we're playing three works, really lovely works. We're doing a Beethoven piano concerto, The Emperor. Then we're doing Tristan and Isolde by Wagner, some extracts from that. And then Richard Strauss, Death and Transfiguration. They're all just gorgeous works. They're beautiful works for a large orchestra. Really lovely. 2 o'clock on Sunday. And what the key thing is that every dollar that someone pays to buy a

0: Yeah, and the, what is it, the eighth wonder of the world, the compounding interest, they'll be, yeah, they'll be remembering you. Also, some here singing the praises of public transport and an interview with AT. This is about the first week of the CRL. Tess says, I use public transport to get to the Beth's gig at the Hollywood Avondale on Tuesday. So the ferry, then a short walk to Waitemata Station, and then a packed train from there to Avondale, a lovely relaxing trip, and I was inordinately excited.
1: It's a nice use of the word inordinately, isn't it? I've pronounced it wrongly, probably. Yeah. 2101 if you want to hassle me out of that. I shouldn't invite you, should I? Nothing to worry about traffic-wise, really, is there? We'll leave that for the moment. It's 13 minutes to 9. Well, a swimming sports event on the Kapiti Coast has given a few hundred local kids the chance to flex their skills in pool while speaking entirely in te reo Māori. So three schools from Ōtaki took part in this. The Kaurua Ahure in Paraparumu on Thursday, learning about water safety in a space created specifically for te reo Māori. Māori news journalist Pōkeri Paiwai was there.
2: Kaurua Ahure organiser Terina Rauriti says the idea for the event came from her nieces and nephews, who wanted the chance to use their swimming skills in a competitive setting.
3: It's really important to me that they don't have to change who they are to come to Kaurua, and that's the whole point that it was created, because we want our kids to be able to fully immerse in their mātauranga, in their worldview, in their reo Māori, to learn how to swim and to engage in the tai o and the wai in a way that is actually reflective of how they live their lives.
2: One of the swimming events, Kau Afi, involves putting on a life jacket before jumping into the pool. Terina Rauriti says a lot of the time whānau aren't actually going to the water to swim. They're going to dive or to fish. So it's crucial kids learn not just about swimming skills, but about the equipment too. She says it's about teaching kids to love the water, not just about its dangers.
3: Because we do get stereotyped as a community that we are at high risk. We're actually like a really beautiful water community, and it's just about making sure that our tamariki know that about the water and where the risks are versus what you can do safely.
2: Jade Ratapu works at Te Kohanga Reo o Raukawa, but she was also there as a parent with her son taking part in his first swimming sports event.
4: I te hikaka i te atane, o ho moata whakaritiriti ona kākahu, i tai mai ki te puna i kitea i te maria, i ahua pā te ā mai mai ki oia. Engari, ka te heno i tutuki pai i tōna reihi whakangāhau nei, tuatahi.
2: Here, Jade Ratapu says although her son did get a bit of stage fright on arriving at the pool, he enjoyed the event. She feels very lucky that her son can attend a swim class every week, also run by Kaurua, that is conducted in te reo. She says although the kids at her kohanga often start off nervous at swimming lessons, this event has shown just how much they have improved in the water.
4: Ka timata awa a mai mai ngā tamariki, ka re pairangi kia ruku, kia māku ngā karu, engari i timatinga iho kua kaha kitea ngā painga i tēnei rā, ki ngā tamariki kohanga o mua, kei roho i te pina papaku, ki roto i te pina hohonu hoki i tēnei rā, kua kitea i te maia.
2: Nukuau and Hawaiki are just two of the volunteers who help keep the ahure running. Nukuau says it's great to see all the kids working to improve their language skills.
5: Kia ora nei, ko te whakahirehiratanga, ko te tātou nei reo Māori, me te kite i te pakaritanga o ngā kura Māori, me etai kura Pākehā anō hoki, e kaha aro ana ki tō tātou nei reo, waihoki ki o rātou pakaritanga i roto i te reo.
2: And Hawaiki says the event is about whakawhanaungatanga and friendly competition between the three kura.
6: It's cool to teach all the kids kaura and te reo Māori and to teach them swimming in a Māori way.
2: Terina Rauriti says Kaurua Ahure is about giving tamariki a space to just enjoy the water.
1: That report from Pōkeri Paiwai, who is a Māori news journalist with RNZ. It's 9:09. Well, time to cross the Tasman now and catch up with our Australian correspondent, Richard Willingham from the ABC. Hey, Richard.
7: Good morning. How are you going?
1: I'm well, thank you. I see there's quite a bit of a crackdown, an immigration crackdown in Australia, focused on overstayers, but also on backpackers.
8: Yeah, there's been quite the political discussion for quite some time now in Australia about migration, and a lot of this is in the face of populist

0: the driving populist party One Nation. They've become quite popular. They're about 30% of the vote now. It hasn't been tested at election, but that's what polling's telling us. And they this week announced they are going to have a basically crackdown on 750,000 visas. They're going to they want negative net migration for 3 years and then to cap it at about 120,000, I think it is. The major parties have been sort of grappling with this issue too. There is some concern in the community that migration, net overseas migration, is too high. And it's sort of a flow-on effect, particularly the concern has been generated by housing. So housing is quite unaffordable in Australia. Housing supply is under pressure. And unfortunately or fortunately, whichever way you want to look at it, the debate is sort of blaming net overseas migration as one of the major problems fueling this sort of housing crisis. And the Labor government, who's in power, have been talking about what they want to do and how they're going to do it. And they've sort of unveiled some of their migration plans this week. Among it is that Australia is a huge industry for overseas international education. So universities, I think, make about $53 billion for the national economy on international students coming to Australian universities every year. And one of the issues that people have identified is that when students come on visas, they bring family with them on visas, and it's contributing to the pressure on housing and other, other services. So they want to crack down on those family visas for people who are on student visas. They want to crack down on the number of student visas, but also once you've finished your degree or your study, you go away. You don't get on a bridging visa or another form of visa. So I think it's that trying to tighten the rules. And the other one, as you mentioned, that they are looking at is people who have overstayed their visas and how there hasn't been enough I guess crackdown on people doing that. There hasn't been enough enforcement of people who have broken those rules. The immigration, the Home Affairs Minister Tony Burke yesterday was talking about this, and they want to set up or reopen some detention centres where people can be detained who have overstayed their visas. It has led to sort of fears that perhaps we're going to see US ICE style, immigration enforcement. And the government's been quick to say that it's not the case. They're not going to be armed people, masked people going into business and saying, show us your papers. Nothing like that. But they are going to look at that. And there has been some criticism that, since 2015, 10, 11 years ago, that enforcement compliance work had stopped or had been watered down, which has contributed to the problem. So I think they'll probably step that up, and it'll act a bit more of as a deterrent. And I think with a lot of people who overstay their visa, that they will essentially see the writing on the wall and leave of their own accord rather than being put in detention.
1: Yeah, interesting.
0: But it's a very fraught issue, as we know.
1: It is. As is Sydney Sweeney. There's no segue for that.
0: But, nice try, though.
1: Yeah. So this has been a debate worldwide, obviously, after she took to these sports ads wearing not a lot other than some sports equipment. But I see lots of Australian athletes, women, dozens of athletes actually, taking aim at this.
0: Yeah, plenty of Australian athletes, Olympians particularly, have said, called this out and said, this is not what sport's about. These are, multiple gold medal winning swimmers like Ariane Titmus has called it out, said, this is degrading basically, and this is not what sport's about. Sport is about, the pursuit of competition and excellence, and I think they feel really let down and that all their hard work is sort of being just ignored for a bit of, sex sells, and they feel it's not on, and they're calling it out, and, good luck to them. Calling that out is really powerful, I think. And as you said, it's an international movement, but Australia, like New Zealand, is a sports-mad country, so it carries a bit of weight.
1: Yeah, indeed. Thanks, Richard. That's probably enough for two blokes talking about Sydney Sweeney on the radio, isn't it? That's Richard Willingham from the ABC. It's, 4 minutes to nine?
2: Let's bring in Catherine Ryan now and find out what is coming up on Nine to Noon. Hi there, Catherine.
3: Bit of an Aussie story, actually, and it's a scandal. If you were a favourite, if you enjoyed Mr Bates versus the Post Office,
2: yes.
3: You might recall the robo-debt scandal in Australia. Actually, it's still kind of rolling on to some extent. And we have Christopher Knaus with us. He's the journalist, Guardian journalist, who first uncovered the problems with this new automated system in the government's welfare agency that became the RoboDebt scandal. It was aggressively issuing debt notices to hundreds of thousands of Australians, often years after they'd been on welfare, and many completely in error. And the system led to the government repaying millions and to a royal commission. SBS has got a new doco out on it. It really is just incredible to watch. We'll talk after 10 with Christopher about how he began to uncover this. We begin with this idea of letting people choose what age they start getting super. It would improve the scheme's affordability, says the accountants body for Australia and New Zealand. We're going to hear their case. Would you wait a bit longer to be paid more?
2: Yeah, so that's actually wait longer and get paid more.
3: You get paid less than the current amount if you start at 65, but the longer you start, the greater the sum over the current amount. But they've crunched the numbers, as accountants do, so let's hear the case. And also today, stuntwoman and horse trainer Dana Pumari on working with the horses and the actors on the locally filmed adaptation of the Steinbeck classic, East of Eden. This was filmed down in Dunedin and Oamaru. It's about to hit screens here on Netflix. Dana's incredible. She's been a stuntwoman. She also has a stunt training school. She works with people with disabilities, and particularly children with disabilities, so they can get out and enjoy some of the things that she does. And of course, she's also a horse trainer as well. 67 horses she worked with on East of Eden. So heaps in it today.
2: Yeah, that sounds great. I haven't seen that.
1: I've just finished the, I was a latecomer to Steinbeck and just finished East of Eden, and I would say it was one of the best novels I've ever read.
2: Really?
1: Fantastic novel, yeah. So I'm quite keen to have a look at this series, having just finished the book.
3: Yeah, so, and amazing. I think it's an American production, but again, a good news story for our local screen production industry, filmed in Dunedin and Oamaru. And of course, using this is how wide the industry goes, using a horse trainer who's based here as well and has a great international reputation. So anyway, that and more to come very soon. Have good weekends, you
2: excellent.
3: Guys.
2: Excellent. You too. You too, Catherine. Well, that is our program for the day. Thank you, Guyan, for being with us for
1: a couple
2: of days.
1: Blast back to the past with the alarm going off at whatever o'clock.
2: That's not what you said at 4 o'clock this morning. But anyway.
1: No, it's not true.
2: Thank you anyway. Hey, everyone, have a great weekend. We'll catch you back here on Monday morning. Mā te wā.
4: 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RNZ National.
5: RNZ News at 9. Kia ora, good morning. I'm Nicola Wright. The Internal Affairs Minister says she only found out about serious issues at Fire and Emergency about a fortnight ago. Brooke Van Velden was in the dark about the organisation spending nearly $500,000 looking into an issue around its levy collections, which she says breached its own law. She says she was only told about the issues because the board's chair felt she needed to know.
6: I think that is incredibly doing a disservice to the public service because the chief executive was aware, because he had his own advice, that he needed to let me know and still didn't do that.
5: Fire and Emergency's leadership team has been told to meet urgently, and the minister said yesterday she'd lost confidence in its chief executive. Health and safety campaigner Sonia Rockhouse, whose son was killed in the Pike River mine disaster, says it is fantastic Labor's promising to introduce a corporate homicide offence if it's elected. The law would carry a punishment of life imprisonment for individuals or a fine of up to $10 million for companies. Sonia Rockhouse has long been campaigning for the charge.
7: When you are a boss of a company and things happen to your workers under your watch, basically at the moment they just get to walk away. And that shouldn't happen. People who are in charge and who knowingly don't make the workplace safe, then they need to be held to account.
5: Sonia Rockhouse says it is too late for Pike River victims' families, but she hopes her campaigning will keep others safe at work and prevent deaths. Auckland Transport says passenger numbers on the rail network are back around levels last seen 7 years ago, before the pandemic. Its Transport Director Richard Harrison says more than 90,000 passenger boardings have been recorded every day. On Thursday, it was more than 96,000. Richard Harrison says passengers are getting used to new routes and interchange points. He says the network's performed really well, but after feedback, it is looking at improving signage and customer information. Climate advocates say the government should release safety information on its planned liquefied natural gas terminal in Taranaki before signing any contract. Officials have withheld initial safety evaluations by the two shortlisted companies, saying they are commercially sensitive. Here's our climate change correspondent, Kate Newton.
8: Lawyers for Climate Action have complained to the Ombudsman, saying it's in the public interest for the information to be released as soon as possible. People in New Plymouth have raised concerns about the planned location at Port Taranaki, which is close to residential and recreational areas. Similar terminals overseas are typically located at least 2 kilometres away from people's homes. The Ministry for Business, Innovation and Employment says LNG is safe and the terminal will comply with safety standards.
5: Patients have challenged politicians from every major party on how they would fix the overloaded health system at a community meeting in Auckland. Bernie Braithwaite, a blood cancer patient, was among those speaking at last night's Hui in Three Kings to mark World Patient Safety Day. He urged politicians to stop viewing medicine as a cost and start viewing it as an investment that lets people continue to be productive members of society. Bernie Braithwaite said one of his medicines cost him $22,000 for a 3-month supply before Pharmac started funding it. The first acts have been announced for the 2027 WOMAD Festival. Musician Troy Kingi, Grammy-winning Tuareg band Tanarawin, and a group that blends Fijian storytelling and contemporary circus, the Fijian Flying Circus. Kingi will perform 2 shows at the 3-day event, which will take place at the Bowl of Brooklands in New Plymouth in mid-March. WOMAD took what it called a year of purposeful rest for 2026 due to rising costs and an uncertain economic environment. A spokesperson said earlier this year that the time was right to make a comeback. More acts for 2027 are to be announced. That's the news.
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5: Forecast from Met Service to midnight. Northland to Taumaru Nui, including Coromandel Peninsula, Bay of Plenty and the Central High Country. Rain for Waikato, Coromandel and Bay of Plenty this morning. Otherwise scattered showers, some heavy with a chance of thunderstorms this afternoon. Gisborne to Wairarapa, scattered rain, maybe thunderstorms in the ranges this afternoon. Wairarapa, isolated showers, fine spells later. Taranaki to Wellington, isolated showers, clearing this morning and more fine breaks. Nelson, Marlborough and Buller, fine apart from some morning cloud and valley fog. Grey, Westland and Fiordland, showers in Fiordland turning to rain this evening. Isolated showers elsewhere. Canterbury, mainly fine, bit of fog this morning. Otago and Southland, partly cloudy in north and central Otago. Isolated showers elsewhere, but widespread at the south coast. Chatham Islands, outbreaks of rain from afternoon. It's almost 6 minutes past 9.
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3: Good morning, no mai haere mai. Welcome to 9 to noon. Well, Catherine Ryan, DNA with you this Ramari, this Friday. Letting people choose the age they start receiving super would improve the scheme's affordability, says the accountants body for Australia and New Zealand. We'll hear their case. Interest from Australian house buyers has surged following tax changes across the Tasman, a major real estate website reports. We'll dig into that a bit further. Stunt woman and horse trainer Dana Pumari on working with the horses and actors on the locally filmed adaptation of the Steinbeck classic, East of Eden, which is about to land on Netflix here. And after 10, Christopher Knauss, the journalist who first uncovered the problems of a system in the Australian government's welfare ministry. This became the robo-debt scandal, an automated system that started aggressively issuing debt notices to hundreds of thousands of Australians, often years after they'd been on welfare, many completely in error. The flawed system saw the government repaying millions. It led to a royal commission. The fallout continues. Christopher Knaus will take us through the story after 10. It is 7 minutes past nine. The idea of raising the age of superannuation is once again under scrutiny as the election nears and political parties declare their policies over how to deal with the burgeoning cost in coming decades. National and ACT both support a gradual increase in the age of eligibility to 67. But Chartered Accountants Australia and New Zealand is suggesting allowing people to make choices about what age they start to get super. Modelling done on their behalf suggests such a change could actually improve the scheme's affordability and preserve its universality. Superannuation currently costs the country over $26 billion each year, and Treasury has forecast that this cost will increase to nearly $73 billion by 2048. Of course, there is the super fund to try and help that increase. But we'll delve into the numbers on how much pressure on the government's books super is set to require. Peter Vile is the New Zealand head of Chartered Accountants Australia and New Zealand. Morning, Peter. Great to have you in the studio. Kia ora.
13: Morena, Catherine.
3: At the start, tell us again where we're heading with the demands of super on the government's budget over the next few decades.
13: So, Catherine, you've talked about the cost currently of $26 billion, which is 5% of GDP, and about 19% of all tax collected is spent on New Zealand super. By 2048, as you mentioned, we'll have a nearly threefold increase in the cost of super. It'll be up to 8% of GDP, $73 billion in a year in 2048, and that will equate to 30% of all tax collected. So the problem's stark and the numbers are scary. And I guess some other numbers, which just to put some more context here. Back in the 60s, we had 7 working age people to every 1 pensioner. Currently, we have 4. And by 2065, so not too far away, in 40 years' time, we'll only have 2 working age people to every national super annuitant. So we've got over 900,000 on super now. And in 10 years' time, I think we'll have over 1.3 million.
3: None of this is new. Your finance minister 25 years ago set up the super fund saying we've got this bulge when the baby boomers retire around mid-century. They knew then it was going to be 8%. That was the figure back then. Set up the super fund, which is hitting $100 billion now in today's dollars. How much difference does it make?
13: The super fund will be helpful. So I think it's currently about $94 billion, nearly $100 billion. That will be useful, but it won't go anywhere near solving the problem. So, you know, at $73 billion in 1 year, that's a massive cost. It's absolutely unsustainable. And I think what we've tried to do is model an alternative.
3: Okay.
13: So
3: one other point. Super costs are one thing, 30% of the tax take in what year?
13: In 20 years' time.
3: Yeah. Adjacent to that is the fact that health costs are going up almost in parallel because you've got the same ageing population.
13: Absolutely.
3: Okay, so we know the problem. Thank you for putting the numbers on the problem again. The solutions keep being this mix of let's raise the age of eligibility to 67 for future entitlements, starting at a few years out. No one's got anywhere with that for years politically, and who knows if they will again this time. The other thing you can do is means test. You can do all sorts of things with it. You say the model to go with is letting people choose when they start. Talk me through it.
13: Yeah, so raising the age will help, but it will only push the problem out. What we're suggesting is that people have an option of taking super either at 65 or at ages right through from 66 to 70. So some people will defer and that reduces the cost. We modelled 3 different scenarios. As you said, we like to crunch the numbers. And under our first scenario, which would allow people to take it at 65 but only get 95% of the current rate, or push it out through to 70 and they'd get each year they'd get 107.5% of the current rate, that would save $98 billion over 20 years. And in our kind of target year, 2048, that would save $7.5 billion a year, which is about 10% of the cost of the projected cost of super then.
3: Roback, first, if you decide to take super at the age of 65 as you're currently entitled to, you only get 95% of what the current amount is. And that is the amount you will get all the way through till you depart this world.
13: Till you depart this world, yes.
3: If you delay later to 70, you will get 107.5% of what you're currently entitled to all the way through to depart this world. Okay. What does that mean for the individual? It basically means if you delay, presumably you're in a position where you can. And if you can't, then you start at 65, but you're getting even less than now. So it's tougher on those who have no choice.
13: It is tougher on those who have no choice, who have to start getting it now. But the alternative, the counterfactual, is that the age goes up for everyone. And it may go up to 67, as some of the parties are currently suggesting, but the numbers are looking so serious and so scary that it could go up to 68, 69 or 70. So in our view, this is a much fairer approach. It gives people choice, and we have modelled different scenarios. So we have modelled a scenario where people get it at 100% at 65. That just results in lower savings.
3: So park that, let's stay with the first model. 98 billion saved over 20 years by introducing this model. What's the presumption of that? That a lot of people will delay?
13: We have modelled it on the basis of 40% deferring. Now, that's quite ambitious. Currently, 30% of people over 65 are in the workforce still. Some of them have to stay in the workforce. Others choose to stay in the workforce. And so we've modelled it on 40%. But even if we only had 20% defer, we would still save $64 billion over 20 years and $5.5 billion in 2048.
3: This brings me to my next question. If that much money is being saved to the taxpayer, being saved in liability, isn't someone missing out? What does it mean to the individual?
13: Every individual will be different. So people will have to make a choice, and they're going to think about their family circumstances, their health, their financial situation, whether they're in work still. So they'll make a choice, and for some people, it might not be the right choice. They might.
3: I understand. Yeah. What I'm saying is someone is missing out if that is the amount saved. And my suspicion is it's the person at 65 who has no choice and is going to forego 5% each year for the rest of their lives. That's probably where the savings going to happen.
13: That's some of the saving. And the other saving is that people are deferring up to 5 years. So there is a saving there. They might defer to 70.
3: So in other words, their wages that they live on are the reason there is a saving to super. Currently, yes. They would receive both.
13: Yes, they would receive both.
3: And so then someone else is going to calculate whether they're better off. Does the assumption then mean that you can't receive, you can't keep working and... No, you can keep working.
13: It's your choice. You can.
3: Okay.
13: Obviously, there's tax issues if you keep working. The tax rate will be different. It's higher because you're working and taking New Zealand Super. So it's just one concept. What we're really wanting to do is get some serious debate mm-hmm. here. We want the next government, whatever it looks like, to have some cross-party discussions and deep analysis here. Treasury and IRD have done a lot of work here, and politicians seem to be kicking the can down the road. And
3: they've been doing that for decades.
13: They have.
3: Stay with us, Peter. Let's stay with your first model. So there were a few assumptions. First, that 40% would defer, which means enough people, A, being able to find jobs, and B, being better off by deferring than working and taking super. That's the first assumption, and a significant one. This is with model A. 65, you take it, but you're going to have 5% less than currently for the rest of your life. Defer and you're going to get to 70, you get 107.5% of now for the rest of your life, but you've foregone 5 years. Or you can do the usual mix. That's assumption one. That's model one. What are the other two models? What's the differences?
13: So the other two models are significantly different. So one of those would have people can take it at 65 and get 100%, so no discount. They would carry on at the same rate, and there would be an increase depending on when you defer to. So if you defer to 67, you get 105%. So the curve is not so steep, so the saving is less. The saving over the 20 years would only be $72 billion as opposed to nearly $100
3: billion. But it would be an easier model.
13: Yes, it's a fairer model. And this model can be worked multiple ways. We can, if a government decided it just wanted to save $3 or $4 billion, it can readjust the model. So this is a fairer model, and no one is worse off because everyone can take at 65 at 100%. There is a third model which has a much steeper curve. So people take it 90% at 60, and if they defer to 70, they get 130%, which is a very big sum. And that doesn't save quite as much as the first model, still a decent saving, but is much less fair. But I come back to the fairness issue, Catherine. If we don't do anything about this, if we don't look at all the alternatives, and there are other things like indexation that can change in the mix, then we'll end up in a crisis in 10 or 15 years' time. The age will have to go up quickly rather than progressed over 20 years, progressively over 20 years, and people will not get super till they're 67 or 69 or, in one of Treasury's scenarios, even 72.
3: What is your assumption here about when this begins? Does it begin cold?
13: We would begin cold. We would suggest it start as early as 2028. Now, that's ambitious. I think National, at the last election, talked about raising the age from 2044. In my view, that's way too far down the track. ACT is talking about raising the age. Now, the raising the age is very straight, very kind of, it's a blunt instrument, and we think alternatives need to be considered.
3: Okay. For me, the real issue was what happens to the 65-year-olds. How many people at 65 can afford to defer, or how many would be, how realistic it is, rather, the deferral rates? We know there's a lot of people with rising rates, rising insurance, etc., struggling with the idea of their super being sufficient. We know there's fewer people in home ownership, for example. Again, are you reasonably confident that the models are reasonably viable in terms of people actually taking it up?
13: Yes, we are, Catherine. Remember, 30% of people are still working.
3: Okay, thank you. What do you think the challenge... The other question is, what will this mean for any kind of complication? This is going to be the other thing. As soon as you start... The simplicity of New Zealand Super is one of the issues people like about it in terms of universality and everything else. Once you're into into means testing, it gets more complicated. Are there complicated frictions involved in running this? Is it going to put a stress on the government's kind of computer systems?
13: We don't think so. So it is more complex than the current system. It's way less complex than means testing. What we're asking for or suggesting is that people have a one-off choice. They make a one-off election. Now they need to make an informed decision. They make that one-off election, and the system should be capable of allowing that to happen.
3: Can you change your mind?
13: Yeah, well,
3: not once you've started.
13: No. But that's that would compromise the scheme.
3: Have you had any interest, Peter?
13: We've shared it with all the political parties. We are going to meet with the Retirement Commissioner shortly. And as I say, we really just want our ideas to be put out there. There's lots of potential opportunities here. There's our model. Andrew Bailey was talking earlier in the week about another model.
3: What do you make of that, by the way? Just starting to gradually increase the age by 1 month at a time from now?
13: Look, it's a good idea, but it is a slow, slow progress. It's increasing the age to 68 over 36 years. I think it's very good that he's suggesting that it starts soon.
3: But it would not make the savings like this.
13: No, it won't make the savings that this would.
3: Really appreciate you coming in. Thank you. Peter Vial is New Zealand Head of Chartered Accountants Australia and New Zealand. Yeah.
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15: The Professional Firefighters Union says it has been arguing for quite some time the entire leadership team of Fire and Emergency is failing the organisation. A health and safety campaigner is backing Labour's proposal to introduce a corporate homicide offence, believing company officers need to be held to account for their failures. The government is proposing removing height limits for buildings in much of central Auckland, and UN human rights experts say there are reasonable grounds to believe the US committed war crimes in two airstrikes in Iran. Our next bulletin is at 10.
14: Perlina Lau has all the drama, arts, music, movies and more. 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
3: 21 minutes past 9 it is. You're listening to 9 to Noon. We'll be in India later with our Asia correspondent a little bit after 9:45. And shortly we'll be talking to Dana Pomare on her latest work, stunt woman she is, stunt trainer, and also a trainer of horses. We're going to talk about the latest work on East of Eden, which is coming to Netflix shortly, filmed mainly in Oamaru and Dunedin. Right now, a local real estate website says interest from Australian buyers has surged following tax changes across the Tasman. In its May budget, Australia's government announced plans to change the capital gains tax rules, replacing the discount and broadening the assets that can be taxed. A new minimum tax rate of 30% would apply, and negative gearing, that is running your property at a loss for tax benefits, would be limited. Realestate.co.nz says since the announcement, they've seen a significant rise in Australian interest in New Zealand properties. The site's chief executive, Sarah Wood, believes they're doing more than just browsing. Kia ora, Sarah.
18: Good morning.
3: Can you just give us an indication about the overall increase in activity from Australia? What are you seeing?
18: So in the month of August, our numbers are up for 190% versus the same time last year. So that's showing, you know, a decent amount of interest in terms of people from Australia looking for properties on our site. But they're also, they're inquiring, they're saving properties, they're actually spending time looking at real estate.
3: They're looking at real estate. In other words, are they just browsing on the website or is it going further?
18: I think they're going definitely going a step further. So they're making inquiries. So those inquiries would go through to a real estate agent in New Zealand. So they're definitely taking action, trying to understand the market more, or certainly looking at property more than they were a year ago.
3: So it went up 163% year on year in May, almost 190% by August. It's not fading either.
18: Correct.
3: Where are the inquiries coming from?
18: We're seeing, you know, a decent amount come out of Sydney, but Perth and Brisbane are also areas. So, you know, Sydney's been up 121% in volume in terms of searches. So, interesting.
3: Where are they looking as potential places to buy?
18: They are looking at Auckland, Canterbury and Central Otago. Now, the Central Otago piece will not surprise anyone. They, we've seen, you know, Australians buying in that area for a little while, but certainly there is continued interest in that area as well.
3: Is it your view, or even do you have evidence, that is the tax changes, which affects investment property, it is the tax changes driving this or something else?
18: I don't have evidence per se, but I think if you look at the tax changes, it's interesting. I think there's two parts. There's tax changes which happened in May, which you mentioned around the capital gains tax and that negative gearing setting change. The other thing is that the exchange rate is favourable, I think, for Australians too. And if you look at what it was 5 years ago, we were more sort of 1-1, but now that's sort of 1-1.3, 2.4. So that will also factor into it. Australia has seen some decreases in their property values in the last sort of since March this year, since some other changes were announced. So it's, yeah, that's part of it.
3: What is happening to relativity in house prices as well? We know that we are in a deep slump, not in Central Otago so much, but certainly Auckland prices well down, Wellington prices well down, Canterbury also has not been as impacted as other parts of the country. But has that gap, is we had that crazy surge in COVID, have we become more price attractive relative to what they're still having to pay, I don't know, in Sydney?
18: Yeah, I mean, it's an interesting question. I mean, definitely the, you know, property prices in New Zealand are more affordable than they are in Australia, or certainly in those main cities like Sydney. Price will definitely be playing a part of that. But yes, we have also got a lot of stock in New Zealand. So we are sort of still sitting at 10-year high in terms of number of homes for sale. So yes, COVID, we had, you know, strong price growth, but we also were turning over properties so quickly we didn't have a lot of stock, and that's not the case now.
3: A couple of details, and I'm wondering how much they realise anything that was knee-jerk over the Australian tax changes in the budget. Negative gearing got dealt to somewhat some years ago by the government here with ring fencing, which means your losses on your rental properties could only be considered in your property portfolio. You couldn't use them to reduce your tax exposure on, I don't know, wages or anything else. Is there really that big a difference? Is there really that big a difference between what's just been announced in Australia and what's already the case here?
18: Yeah, I mean, the question is whether the negative gearing is as much of a lever as the capital gains tax, because I think that has a much bigger sticker impact for somebody versus the negative gearing, which is more continuous.
3: So are they aware of the fact that, you know, Labor now has a capital gains tax beyond the bright line test on investment property? Is there an awareness, do you think?
18: It's a great question. Yeah, it's a great question. I really don't know. We can only see them searching and making inquiries, so it'll be interesting to see how this plays out over the coming months and get some conversations with people that are speaking with Australians in the market.
3: Very interesting stuff. Overall, and you've touched on it, listings still remain very, very high and days to sell still remain pretty long. And, you know, how would you describe where the market is going into spring? Typically, it's a time everyone runs to list. But how would you describe how things are sitting historically at the moment, Sarah?
18: So we definitely have a high number of homes for sale, and we've been sitting at those high number of homes for sale for a number of years now. New listings coming on for spring are absolutely as we would expect, and property is turning over. It's just more stable. So it's, you know, the sort of the crazy demand, you know, that is not the market we're in. Properties are taking longer to sell, but there are advantages to that too. If you're a vendor selling your property, or someone buying a property, you've got time to make that exchange and you've got time to really do your due diligence around a property because of that length. So I would just describe it as sort of stable. Yes, there are pockets that are up and down, but nationally it feels more stable.
3: Appreciate it. Thank you, Sarah Wood, who is Chief Executive of realestate.co.nz. Quite the surge they've had in inquiries. I think it's up 190% to August. Year on year from Australians, and the spike began back with the May budget in Australia. So interesting to see what might be driving that indeed. 28 minutes past nine it is. You are listening to Nine to Noon on RNZ National. Let's get to our next guest now. Netflix's new miniseries, about to land it is very soon, East of Eden. It'll be on Kiwi screens in just a couple of weeks. For stunt coordinator Dana Pomari, it's the latest in a string of big projects she's been kept busy since filming Wrapped on the adaptation. We begin by talking about her role in the Netflix series East of Eden.
19: I was the horse master, so we supplied all the horses and the training of the cast for the show. So 67 horses we trained up and had on the show.
3: 67 horses.
19: Yep.
3: Okay, talk us through some more of what something like this involves. Obviously, given the setting of the novel, horses are, well, in some ways, one of the key characters, right?
19: Yeah, totally. I mean, they were back in those days, they were everywhere on the streets. So we just had horses everywhere. So we just had supplied horses in through all of North Island and all down South Island, wagon horses and cast horses and just everywhere there was a horse, that was us.
3: There was you.
19: Yeah, training, riding, yeah.
3: So yep. What does that involve? Like when you're working with horses, have many already had some experience in, you know, being trained and, I don't know, suddenly pulling a wagon or whatever? Where do you start with the animals in the first instance? Where do you start?
19: Well, the horses that we have are already all trained up to cart, and then it's just a matter of getting the cast members looking like they know what they're doing and getting them comfortable with driving a wagon. So we take it right from the beginning and we train them up here at our facility and get them from scratch going right through to look to you know, doing it themselves if possible, if we have the time to do it with them. So if we don't, then sometimes we'll have hidden drivers in there so we can put somebody, an actor, up in there, and then we can hide our cast member, hide our driver, hidden driver, under a seat or something like that. So they're the ones that are actually driving the wagon, and then the cast member's just sitting there. But
3: That's super clever.
19: Yeah.
3: So really working with the actors as much as the animals again, and everything, however you're doing, it has to look seamless, right? This is the kind of skill set you develop over time.
19: That's right. Yeah. Yeah, so, I mean, some of the cast members haven't even touched horses before, so we get them trained up with everything, just looking comfortable around a horse and getting them to know that the horse that they're using on the job. So it would be, for example, if they've got their horse for the show, they get to be riding their horse and training on it and getting them comfortable, like it's their you know, their all-time friend. For the show, they get that that bond, that trust that shows through on camera.
3: You own a number of horses personally. How many do you own, Dana?
19: We've got 13 at the moment.
3: 13. And are they a lifelong passion for you?
19: They are, yeah. I could ride before I could walk. So they're my life. We've built the stables and everything around my home. So we pretty much live and breathe it. We live with them, and then we do the rodeo circuit as well.
3: With this latest adaptation of Steinbeck's classics about to hit screens here, and of course filming wrapped up some time ago, I think over a year ago. So what projects have you been working on since?
19: I've done quite a few actually. I just finished on a show called Jump, a movie called Jump, which filmed here and in the Gold Coast. I did Mum, I'm Alien Pregnant, which has just come onto screens at the moment.
3: Yes, I've seen that. Yeah, yeah. What were your roles in those films? What was, because you're so multi-talented? What were the roles there?
19: Stunt coordinating. Mm. So I sort of jump between horse mastering and stunt coordinating, or both on a show. Sometimes if there's horses and stunts, then I kind of do both as well. Just run both departments. There was another show I just did called God Bless You, Mr. Kopu, which is coming out soon. A lot of commercials, horses on commercials, all over, but all the way down south and north as well. Done heaps of different shows. I think I've done some other ones too. I can't remember what they are.
3: Out scouting this week, I think. It never stops. Are you still doing stunt work yourself?
19: Yes, still doing stunt work myself. I don't think I could ever give that up, but focusing a lot more on the coordinating and the horses, but I'll never stop performing.
3: Stunt work often seen by people as a glamorous career, you know, but the risks are real and no doubt manage as much as possible. But as we discussed the last time we spoke, you suffered a significant injury on set a few years back. It was a long journey back physically and emotionally, yeah?
19: It was, yeah. It's just setting goals and making sure I hit those goals. Like anything, I was never going to, I was always going to be back. It's just a matter of when it was going to be back. And it's overcoming the hurdles of, you know, ADHD and having to slow down. And my job, my horses, everything, my family, my world. And so to sort of everything to go on hold was hard, but I came back.
3: The physical I know the physical recovery in the first year was particularly challenging, but with the emotional recovery and literally getting back in the saddle, deciding to continue with the stunt career, just listening to you, there was never any alternative. But were your beloved horses an important part of that part of the recovery, especially emotionally?
19: My horses are what got me back more than anything, and at faster than it would have normally have been. So my horses were sitting out like literally around me, and I had goals to that I had set. My first goal was to be able to get to the horse that was just out here, probably 15 strides away from my house, and my goal was to get to that horse to touch it. And I would try to walk out there and I'd end up crawling and I'd crawl back to the house, and then I'd make sure I could walk a little bit further. Then I'd end up on my knees and crawling and back at the house. And then, so I just set the goals. I finally got there to be able to touch my horse the next time I had climbed on. And my horse was there waiting for me at the gate. That specific horse was there waiting for me at the gate every single day. So, and they're healing. You get out there and it's just they just make everything better.
3: They're such incredibly intuitive animals. Do you think they know exactly what was happening with you?
19: They know. Yeah, they know. As I'm like you can get one, that same horse would be so keen and to be trying to get out of the paddock and come and be worked, but when he saw me crawling out, his head was down and he was waiting for me to come out there. And as I stood beside him. I went to flick a leg over. He had turned himself to me to the gate where I'd climbed up. I shouldn't have been climbing out the gate, but I was. Climbed up the gate and hopped on, and he just stood there and just turned his head to me and was nuzzling my feet. They know that you're not well, because I'd lost the eyesight of my left eye, and it's like all the horses quieting down for me when they knew that I was struggling.
3: You've rebuilt in every way, and we should say you've set up a stunt school, actually, to help a new generation coming through. I think that was back in around 2010. How much in demand is that? Like, it's interesting, you know, it's an industry that can kind of wax and wane so much, as you know. But how much in demand are places at your stunt school?
19: Yeah, it's going really well. Yeah, we did start it back in 2010, and the stunt school's really busy, and the agency, because we started an agency after that, NZ Action Talent, and that's been really, really busy. So the people come through the New Zealand Stunt School, and then we get them on the books at NZ Action Talent. We get them straight into any kind of work we can, like action extra work, acting. We do, the agency does specialized action performers as well, which is something that's very new. It might be just, say, surfers, and we have a category for surfers, horse riders, all those sorts of things, and we make sure that we're out there getting them commercials or TV shows. And I've got somebody that is my PA and business partner who works 24/7 trying to get people working. So yeah,
3: how on earth do you teach people to do stunts? Again, it just feels like it's I think of those skiers that always amaze me, you know, the free skiers and stuff, and I think, you know, how do you first learn to make the first move, the first kind of, I don't know, 360 or whatever, where if it goes wrong, it's really going to hurt? Is it the same process for stunts? You start somewhere soft and somewhere simple and build up?
19: Yeah. I mean, we do, we start with the fight workshop. We have about four of those in a year, and that's sort of the basics of stunts. And it's just really just your fight stuff and your falls and your selling your hits and stuff like that, which isn't dangerous. And then we have specialised workshops like high falls and stunts for horses and water workshops and fire and all those sorts of things. But they're all safe. They're not. We just make sure that the risk is very low with them.
3: But you just build from the proven techniques. How much are your own kids, you know, into the, or you know, about the pretty amazing career their mum has? Have they shown much interest in following in your footsteps, by the way?
19: Not really. They actually have done stunts all themselves, and they've always been very blasé about it. They didn't even think about it. Oh, I'm setting myself on fire today. Oh, yeah, all good, Mum. Can I go to my friend's house? And they just don't even blink an eyelid at it. It just becomes the norm. My son is a kickboxer, so that's sort of where he's going with his career path. And
3: Was Zena's son when they were a toddler. Was that him?
19: Little Ryder. So that's how my youngest one. He was Lucy Lawless's son, and he had a little bit of dialogue and everything, and was flying in harnesses and doing all that when he was 2 years old. And he's kept up with it really well. He loves it. He's doubled girls. He did heaps of different shows, doubling girls, actually putting girls' wigs on and doing some big stunts, actually, for a kid. He loves it. They all love it.
3: Yeah, they're just kind of relaxed about it. It's just been life. It's always been life. This is what we do. Use your skills in charity work. I know you work also with children with disabilities. Can you tell me a little bit more about that, Kolpapa?
19: Yeah, so we do the NZ Action Film Foundation. It's a charitable trust where we just donate our time to running once a month the disabled classes, where we fly around all different disabilities, from, you know, Down syndrome to paraplegic and wheelchairs and everything, blind and heart defects, and just all the different kinds of disabilities, and we put them in harnesses and we fly them around a room, and it's just the most beautiful thing ever. We do it because we want to give back, but we just get just as much from it as they do. We love those kids, so we kind of go there and they light up our day, and they actually become, some of them have actually become really good stunt performers. Like they have their bag packed ready, you know, I'm going to stunt training, mum, and off they come. They're so excited about it, and yeah, they're flipping around in harnesses and doing everything that they could never even do. Some of them can't even, some of them are full wheelchair bound. And we've got harnesses that we've had that Climbing Sutra over in the States have made for them specifically, where we can strap them in and fly them around.
3: That is Dana Pomari, whose latest work was training the 67 horses and the actors with them on East of Eden. This is the latest adaptation of the Steinbeck classic that's been filmed in Dunedin and Oamaru and is about to land on Netflix here in a couple of weeks' time. And one of the actors in East of Eden, Karen Hines, was a guest on 9 to Noon quite recently. He plays the role of Sam Hamilton and his horse, Doxology. We're not sure which of Dana's horses played him. You can hear that interview with Karen Hines by using the search link on the 9 to Noon webpage. A warning, you need to spell it exactly right. It's spelling sensitive, but you can check his spelling, I'm sure, and have a listen back to that interview as well. 17 minutes to 10 now on 9 to Noon. Well, Rachel Clayton is the ABC's South Asia correspondent based in New Delhi, India. And I spoke to her just yesterday about recent events in the region, began by asking for an update on the situation in Nepal.
20: It's been almost a month since that huge torrent of water and mud and rock hit those mountain communities south of the Nepal-Tibet border. The scale of the disaster is really still being revealed. So Nepal's National Disaster Management Authority is at the helm of the rescue effort, and it's saying that almost 1,400 people now have been confirmed dead, but there are still more than 5,000 people missing. And it's that they haven't said it explicitly yet, but a lot of the families that I've spoken to and a lot of the local reporting going on in Nepal is pointing to the fact that a lot of those people may never be found. There are also 600 people from overseas that remain missing, and that includes more than 30 Australians and 5 New Zealanders. And there are families over there from many different countries, including Australia, who are now undergoing their own rescue operations because they're trying to get close to that real epicentre of devastation near the border that some government rescue operators are struggling to get close to, mainly because they are still focusing on the recovery and rescue effort in those hydropower tunnels where they know there are almost 900 people trapped. There were some people rescued last week. A couple of people early on were also pulled out, but the likelihood of workers being found alive under there, unfortunately, is becoming less and less likely.
3: So how many bodies have been identified and returned to family members, and what prospects that many more will be?
20: The government's saying about 1,200 DNA samples have been taken from the recovered bodies that they've found, mainly downstream, very far away from the epicentre of this, in towns or regions called Chitwan, because that's the most accessible area. They've also taken about 2,000 DNA samples from people with missing family members who have gone to hospitals, mainly in Kathmandu, and given those DNA samples. They're also still asking for people from overseas with missing family members to give DNA samples by sending them through official channels from overseas. So roughly, but not many people. Out of all the people that are missing, which is in the 5,000 plus, not many people have been identified yet. The government did say early on, it's likely to take at least 6 months before they're able to collect and match DNA samples from the bodies found. And other people are saying it could take at least a year. So it's going to be a slow process, unfortunately.
3: And just heartbreaking for so many reasons. All right. Now, the so-called BRICS, they've been around for a while. It is a grouping of countries with common economic interests or seeking some kind of economic partnership. They've just had their latest summit. And who was there?
20: So BRICS, it's a difficult group to define. They're not exactly an alliance. They're made up of Brazil, Russia, India, China, South Africa. That's what BRICS stands for. Very early on when they first formed on the sidelines of the G20, they were just BRIC. They didn't have South Africa. A couple of years later, South Africa joined. And then in 2024, they expanded again to include Iran, Saudi Arabia, Egypt, Ethiopia, and the UAE, and then the following year, Indonesia. But they are, I was asked a few times over the weekend during this summit, their 18th summit, what BRICS is. And it is a tricky one to define because you

0: bring all of these countries together, all 11 members, to issue a joint declaration. That's sort of the number one challenge when it comes to BRICS, is issuing a joint declaration. There were there was a foreign ministers meeting in April of BRICS foreign ministers. They failed to come together to issue a joint statement, and so a chair statement was issued, and it was largely ignored by even the domestic Indian media, and especially international media, because it's unfortunate. Unfortunately, meant that the group just sort of remained this symbolic group of the global south. This year, though, they did manage to get the New Delhi Declaration, is what it's been called, over the line. And it's huge. It's 45 pages. It covers everything from economic cooperation, the reform of international institutions, technology, health, climate, women's rights. It's incredibly broad. But every journalist in the room when this was issued was sifting through it to find the wording on the Middle East conflict, because Saudi Arabia, Iran, and the UAE are in this group. Earlier on in the year, there was a Shanghai Cooperation Organization meeting. That's kind of like a NATO, might be a stretch to say that, but sort of like a NATO for Global South countries. And there was quite a harsh statement made condemning the attacks on the United States on Iran. Everyone was wondering if something like that was going to be issued too. It wasn't quite that direct or powerful. It did call for the ceasing of escalation in the area. It didn't want to, all the countries agree it shouldn't get worse, but it stopped short of naming the United States or Iran, and it definitely stopped short of condemning the conflict in the Middle East. It sounds like it was a bit of, it's not really saying much, but for India, that's kind of exactly what they wanted. India has a very long history of non-alignment. It has tight partnerships with the West, the United States in particular, and increasingly countries in Europe, but it also has incredibly strong ties with countries like Russia. Right now, India's in big negotiations with the United States because the US wants to further sanction countries that are buying Russian crude oil. India is an enormous buyer of that crude oil, has been for a very long time. So it needed, Prime Minister Modi really needed to sort of walk this tightrope between the West and the global South. And really, he did achieve that. So this is, the summit was a big win for him, even though on the surface it looked like in that statement nothing was really said that was very defiant.
1: Interesting. I don't think the Russian president attended or addressed the forum itself, but he did make a speech at a business forum. Mm. And so there's something in this for Vladimir Putin too, isn't there?
0: Oh, absolutely. And Iran also, Pezeshkian, made a speech at that business forum too. It was very strategic. They both landed on Friday and attended this business forum and made these speeches that were incredibly critical of the West. Pezeshkian accused Israel and the US of being terrorists and of being bullies in Iran. He specifically brought up the bombing of that school early on in the war that that killed more than 150 children. The reason it was strategic is that it was technically before the BRICS summit began, which is why Prime Minister Modi would have been comfortable, if not thrilled, with the fact that they made these statements. And for Russia, yeah, there is a huge bonus to Putin to coming to this BRICS summit. It's the first one that he's been to since the war with Ukraine began. But Russia is very loved in India. And when he said the speech that was criticizing the West and really calling out the ongoing Western sanctions on Russian oil, it was to roaring applause. There were videos all over my social media showing 100 different cuts of the number of people that were cheering for this man. And Putin gets to show the world, but mainly the West, that he is not isolated, that he still has very close ties to different countries in the global South, including India. And that's a real show of power for him that he hasn't really been able to display since the Ukraine war began.
1: Now, there are worsening wildfires in Indonesia.
0: these are very serious. There's a very serious wildfire situation. I think that the headlines that are sort of making the news in countries outside Indonesia is that the smoke from these peat fires is really clouding over the entire Southeast Asia region. What makes these fires especially difficult this year is that they are burning in peatland, and peat fires can actually burn below the surface. So when it looks like a fire might be under control, can continue small

0: smouldering underground and then flare up again, which is why they're so difficult to put up and have been going on for quite some time. Officials in Indonesia have said that it's the worst wildfire season in over a decade, and the dry conditions are intensifying those fires, and that's that they're pointing to this very strong El Nino system that we have hitting the world right now, increasing the how ferocious these fires are because there hasn't been as much rain as there usually is. And that's created this hot, dry weather, and these fires are spreading much more easily. But that smoke is really becoming a major health problem. There are a number of warnings that have gone out to Southeast Asian countries from international monitoring groups saying that it's a hazard, you should wear a mask. There are more than 12 million people across several provinces that are now being exposed to this haze. I even get, over here in Delhi, I'm getting warnings about the smoke, about not getting too close to any of these countries because there's just been such a sharp increase in reported respiratory issues with so many people. And some of the worst conditions have been in a place called Kalimantan on the Indonesian side of Borneo, as well as parts of Sumatra. Indonesia's weather agency is still tracking all of them, but they are continuing. It's very difficult to know when they're going to end. So those health respiratory illnesses that people are getting hit with because of the smoke is probably going to continue for some time too.
1: That is Rachel Clayton. She's the ABC South Asia correspondent based in New Delhi in India. And overnight, since we spoke, the number of people officially missing in Nepal has risen to 6,150. That number of missing, the official number, has been raised again. 5 minutes to 10 on 9 to Noon. Lots of feedback from you this morning. We appreciate it. 9to noon@rnz.co.nz or text to 2101. Let's get to it. We were talking at the start with the New Zealand head of Chartered Accountants Australia and New Zealand, Peter Vile, about modelling they have done on changes that could happen with super. In order to get quite big savings, we know the stress on the government's budget in dollar terms and as a percentage of GDP in 20 years' time. A lot of people talking about, a lot of politicians talking about potentially raising the age, and some talk about testing, means testing. They say their model shows, one of the models, would show savings of $98 billion over 20 years. In 2048, the peak year, it would be saving $7.8 billion a year. This is the preferred scenario. 40% of eligible retirees would choose to defer receiving super until 70. They would get a higher payment, 107% of the current super payment eligibility. If you, however, took super from 65, that would fall to 95% of the current entitlement. That's every year until you die. And Peter did concede that that first model was toughest, perhaps, on those who had no choice but to retire. They did have two other models that were less sharp, if you like, but also saved less on the scheme. Lots of feedback. This from Peter in Manukau, talking about fairness and superannuation. What about the poor labourer who is physically worn out and can't work past 65? Also, anyone on ACC at 65? Not everyone has a desk job. Deborah says the ageing population is another reason to invest in children, make sure they have a decent standard of living, are educated, creative, productive, feel connected to their community so that they can strengthen our economy and society when we have a big population of elders to care for. Thanks, Deborah. I think it was gets down to two taxpayers for every person retired at the peak, however. That's down from, it used to be 1 to 8 back in the 60s. Let's kick on. Another says super is no problem because it is taxed. Personal income tax plus GST plus fuel taxes. All pension money is practically spent 100% circulating within the economy. So there's no problem. Another person here says the second model for super sounds like a no-brainer to me. I'm 65 and still working, so could defer. Have they ever thought about an opt-in option? Lots of people donate their super payments. The interesting thing about this model is it seems to be all pretty much opt-in, except if you have to retire fully at 65, you're going to get a bit less. You're going to get that 95%. You could decide to take the lesser amount and keep working, or you could decide to defer getting super at all, in which case you get a lot more when you do retire. One more here. Let's have a look while we still have time. Reece Super, I'm a foreign female over 50 looking for a job in purchasing, material management, infantry control. I'm not getting any interviews. There are many others in my position considered too old for employment. If we reduce super, please raise the allocation for unemployment benefits because we're going to need it. Lots more coming through as well. Perhaps one more. As a health social worker, after listening to this option for super, I can tell you without a doubt that many people will opt for the 65 age retirement, be on a lower income than others, and be desperately short of money and need work and income to top them up in areas like rent, power and food. And then it becomes people like my problem to help them in a system that's very difficult for them to navigate. It's a false economy. Go with the means testing, 100% the best option. Lots from you too on the discussion we had about the interest Australians are having in our property market at the moment, up 190% year on year in August it was, according to realestate.co.nz. They suspect the changes to tax settings in Australia may have prompted some interest because there was a big jump in May. We'll get your feedback on that as well next hour. Coming up, we're across the Tasman again. Christopher Knaus is the Guardian journalist who, towards the end of 2016, began reporting on a faulty new system in the Australian government's welfare ministry, which was cracking down on debts. As it turned out, erroneously. People were getting, hundreds of thousands of Australians, getting debt notices. In many instances, they were wrong. It became the robo-debt scandal. SBS has just produced a documentary on it. We'll talk to a journo there from the beginning next on 9 to Noon.
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3: RNZ News at 10. Kia ora, good morning. I'm Alison Leonard. The government is making retirement villages repay residents faster when they leave. It's shortening the deadline from 12 months to 9. Associate Housing Minister Tamapotaka says the government has listened to residents and their families who say a year is too long to wait to get back the money they paid for a unit. Operators will also be required to pay 10% of the amount within 4 weeks. The government considered a three-month repayment period, but advice showed operators would need access to significant sums of money, which could result in them hiking residents' costs. The Professional Firefighters Union says it shares the Minister's lack of confidence in Fire and Emergencies Chief Executive. Brooke Van Velden says she no longer has confidence in Kerry Gregory because he didn't tell her about a significant problem which has been referred to the Serious Fraud Office. She says she only found out much later because the board chair felt she should know. The union's National Vice President Martin Campbell says the lack of support for Mr Gregory is widespread.
4: We would go further and say our lack of support is in fact the whole senior leadership team being led by that chief executive. It has failed our people. It has failed New Zealanders for quite some time now.
3: The Serious Fraud Office says it's assessing the information. The government wants taller and bigger towers in more areas of Auckland city centre. It's proposing to remove height limits for buildings in much of the central city and drop other rules governing how big and far apart they have to be. Luca Foreman has more.
5: Minister for Resource Management Act Reform, Chris Bishop, says the proposed changes would help to make the most of the recently opened City Rail Link and unlock Auckland's economic growth. Under current rules, parts of the city centre have height limits of 72.5 metres or 35 metres, and these would be scrapped for most of the city centre. A report estimates the proposed changes could allow for 17,000 more dwellings in the city centre. Aucklanders can have their say on what's proposed until the 16th of October.
3: UN human rights experts say there are reasonable grounds to believe the United States committed war crimes in two strikes in Iran that killed at least 177 civilians. A new report by the Independent International Fact-Finding Mission on Iran says February's missile strikes on a primary school and a sports complex constitute indiscriminate attacks, causing civilian deaths and damage to civilian infrastructure. The experts also found Iranian authorities committed crimes against humanity during a crackdown on mass anti-government protests in January. NATO chief Mark Rutte is describing Vladimir Putin as increasingly desperate over his prospects in the Ukraine war. He says the West must not be naive about what the Russian president could do. The BBC's James Reid reports.
6: Mark Rutte's comments to the BBC follow warnings from European leaders that Russia may be preparing to test NATO's commitment to collective defence. Drone incursions into Poland and the Baltic states have become more frequent, and there have been a series of strikes close to the Polish border. Moscow has also been blamed for hybrid attacks, including a drone that failed to detonate at Leipzig airport in Germany. Mr. Rutte maintained that NATO had all the options it needed to respond to any aggression. And he stressed that the alliance would not always make its actions public.
3: The government is putting $880,000 into a major World of Wearable Art exhibition to open in the capital next August. The exhibition, which celebrates 40 years of WOW, will then tour internationally the following year. The money is coming from the government's major event fund and Wellington NZ. WOW Chief Executive Meg Williams says the exhibition will showcase 50 garments from events across the years.
7: The idea is to give people through the exhibition what they don't get in the show. So they get to get up close and behind the scenes. So we're talking about taking that journey from the sketch to stitch to stage.
3: Meg Williams says international locations for the exhibition are still under wraps. And that's the news.
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3: Back with Catherine and 9 to noon in just a moment. First though, the short forecast from Met Service until midnight for Northland to Taumarunui, including Coromandel, Bay of Plenty and the Central High Country. Rain for Waikato, Coromandel and Bay of Plenty this morning. Otherwise scattered showers, some heavy. Thunderstorms are possible this afternoon. Gisborne and Hawke's Bay, scattered rain. Thunderstorms possible at about the ranges this afternoon. Wided upper, isolated showers. Fine spells developing later. Taranaki to Wellington, isolated showers clearing this morning, fine spells increasing. Marlborough, Nelson and Buller, fine apart from areas of morning cloud or fog. Grey, Westland and Fiordland, showers in Fiordland turning to rain this evening, isolated showers elsewhere. Canterbury, mainly fine, areas of morning fog. Otago and Southland, partly cloudy in north and central Otago, isolated showers elsewhere but widespread about the south coast. And Chatham Islands, mostly cloudy, periods of rain from afternoon. RNZ National, funded through New Zealand On Air. It is 6 minutes past 10.
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1: In a moment, the Australian-based journalist who did the earliest work on what was to become the government's robo-debt scandal. We'll hear from Christopher Knaus very soon about where this began and everything that went on all the way through to a royal commission and indeed to hundreds of thousands of Australians being affected by this faulty system, generating erroneous welfare debts. Millions of dollars the government paid back. Later this hour, we will be on the West Coast. Alan Curnow is with us, catching us up on news from her part of the country. Into the music after 11. And today it is Grant Smithies bringing it to us. Our comedians are Irene Pink and Donna Brookbanks. And in sport, Sam Ackerman on the weekend ahead. More feedback from you when we get the chance during the hour as well. 7 past 10 now on 9 to Noon with Catherine Ryan on RNZ National. Towards the end of 2016, Guardian journalist Christopher Knaus began reporting on a faulty news system at the Australian government's welfare ministry, which was cracking down on debts. It would unfold into a national scandal as the faulty robo-debt automated system led to the government aggressively pursuing hundreds of thousands of Australians for false debts. Despite Christopher's reporting From talking to victims and whistleblowers inside the government agency, the pursuit of the debts went on for years, until eventually stopping in 2019 after a legal challenge. It drove many people to despair, and a landmark commission of inquiry later found it caused some to take their own lives. A public relations campaign attacked those who tried to raise concerns about the robo-debt scheme, including Christopher Knaus, who was labelled in other media by the government as a left-winger. He's one of the main voices in the SBS docudrama series Robo-Dot versus the People, which has recently arrived on Sky and Neon here in New Zealand. Christopher, good morning and thank you for making time.
9: Oh, thanks so much for having me. It's a pleasure to be here.
1: It's a shocking story that became a national scandal. When did you first hear questions being raised about this new automated debt recovery system in your welfare agency and there being problems with it?
9: Yeah, it was a way back, almost a decade ago now. The later months of 2016, I just started at The Guardian, actually. I was only been there for a few months. And we took a real decision to sort of focus in on what was happening to welfare recipients more broadly. It was kind of an area in the media that was not really being covered particularly well in Australia. And I have this really distinct memory of two things happening. One was an article appearing in The Australian, our national broadsheet, in which the new Human Services Minister, Conservative Minister Alan Tudge, came out and said, we are deploying a new model to claw back welfare debts and we are going to make $2 billion in budget savings by increasing the number of debt interventions from 20,000 a year to 20,000 a week. So that immediately rang some alarm bells for us. It was a dramatic increase in this debt collection activity that Centrelink, the welfare agency, was doing. But we also saw later that night Alan Tudge going on television and making some quite extraordinary statements about, having police investigate and target people who were lying to the welfare agency Centrelink and having people jailed and sort of muddling up these concepts of welfare debts and deliberate welfare fraud, which are completely separate things. So we came away from that thinking, all right, we have a government here who is dramatically ramping up debt collection activity. There's a real kind of ideological zeal that lies behind this. What's going on? Are there problems? And that's sort of what set our focus onto this issue initially.
1: All right. You probably didn't even know then quite what was to happen. Let's just explain what was happening to people. And as you say, 20,000 notices a week rather than 20,000 a year. People who at some point had been on welfare started to receive large debt notices. In some instances, this was years later. It was incredibly hard to deal with the department, right, or to get answers. And this was the other side of the doco, and I'm sure we'll talk more about your sources. People working inside the agency were distressed about this. What used to happen used to be a classic call centre with people working in cubicles on individual cases, right?
9: That's right. I mean, so the way it used to work, it was a sort of a similar process. So maybe it helps if I just describe this kind of concept of income averaging, which sits at the heart of robo-debt. So this is a process by which the government takes two really messy sets of data. What an individual has reported to Centrelink every fortnight about what they've earned, and what they've reported to the Australian Tax Office about the annual amount that they get each year. The government has taken these two sets of data, excuse me, and combined them together to look for discrepancies. What used to happen is that you would have a Centrelink officer manually look at, when a discrepancy is raised, they would look at it. They would say, okay, well, I'm going to use my human experience and judgment. I'm going to investigate. I'm going to decide whether there maybe is a potential debt here, and then I'm going to issue a letter. What happened in robo-debt is that human element just fell away completely. As soon as this automated system detected a discrepancy, it would spit out a debt letter to that welfare recipient and demand them make an explanation as to what has happened. So effectively what they've done there is two things. I mean, they've removed that human oversight, but they've also completely reversed the onus of proof onto the welfare recipient. So it's all on the welfare recipient now to prove that they don't owe a debt. And as you say, like, people are getting debt notices for debts that are from 4, 5, 6 years ago, when they were possibly working multiple jobs at employers that may no longer exist.
1: A lot of freelancers affected, Christopher, so it could be the case that you're working part of the year and then after a stand down perhaps you need the benefit for part of the year. This system was just taking your income and averaging it as if you were receiving welfare payments over the whole year. As someone says in the doco, it's as if you told someone I drove for 7 hours last week and they just assumed it was an hour every day. It was averaging. And
9: the other thing
1: that just strikes me, and we're going to come back to your story of uncovering this, is how aggressive it was. The debt collectors were in at the same time as it was almost impossible to talk to a human being, right?
9: Yeah. I just remember, I remember some just absolutely horrific stories coming across my desk and talking to people who were just in these nightmarish situations. You know, I remember speaking to the family of one young man who would have been 17. He lived with autism. He was getting harassed by private debt collectors who had been sent in by the welfare agency to extract this debt. He had no idea what was happening, like genuinely no idea. And he was getting calls, texts from these third-party debt collectors harassing him, threatening him, you know, and his family was just absolutely aghast. He owed nothing in the end, like the debt was completely false. But that kind of situation was just replicated everywhere. It was so aggressive. And as you say, at the same time, trying to get answers out of Centrelink was impossible. I mean, the phone line was completely jammed up. People were being directed onto this online system that was not working. It was just completely defunct. It was patchy at best. And then the government was coming out with really muddled messaging about what they were doing and how it was supposed to be working. They were saying nothing had changed, but at the same time they were saying everything has changed. You know, it was just a complete mess. And you know, even now thinking back to that period, it was just, you know, the carnage that this system wreaked on people was just, it was horrible to watch, to be honest.
1: It goes on for so long, and this really is the scandal, and I want to come later to who knew what and when and the insights we get into how power works when it's backed into a corner. But let's stay with your reporting. You did this initial reporting, you start getting more information, and who begins to come forward that starts to give you actual meat on the bones as to what's happening?
9: Yeah, so really, really early on, we spoke to the first whistleblower that had spoken publicly about this scheme. So we spoke to someone who was a compliance officer within Centrelink, whose job it was to look at what was happening with these systems and review debts where there were complaints. And, you know, this person told us that they had been tasked with reviewing the debts that were being spat out by RoboDebt, and they came to the conclusion that only a fraction were actually genuine debts. You know, this person told us that the system was producing inaccuracies on a scale that was kind of hard to fathom, that, you know, debt notices, for example, were going out to incorrect addresses, and then when people weren't responding to them, a debt was being raised against them and they were being referred to third-party debt collectors, completely oblivious the whole time about, you know, the initial letter that started this process. You know, letters were going out to people who were deceased. They were going out to people who had clear risk profiles. And what I mean by that is, you know, there were people with known serious mental health issues, known vulnerabilities, domestic violence survivors. I mean, you know, the scale of it was quite extraordinary. But that speaking to that whistleblower right at the start was really critical, because what we had up until that point was we had a lot of people coming forward saying this just doesn't seem right, but the system's so complicated, it's hard to understand what the government is actually doing. But having someone inside government come to us and say, this is seriously wrong and is causing profound harm, that was a real turning point in the reporting of this story.
1: What was happening to you, by the way? You get labelled a left-winger in other media. This is led by the Minister's Alan Tudge's media strategist, Rachel Miller, who appears in this documentary, we may as well get it out there now, ultimately leaves her role, takes an employment case against the government, admits she had had an affair with Alan Tudge, and says this was a power imbalance. All of that actually is addressed ultimately in the documentary. But in the environment she was in at that time, what was it? Full attack dog on you?
9: Yeah, and not just me. I mean, there were reporters at the ABC and at SBS as well, and other outlets to Crikey. But you know, we were collectively dismissed. There were multiple instances of it, and it wasn't just coming from Alan Tudge, although you know that was a principal source of this pushback. You know, we had the secretary of the department saying we simply just didn't understand. It was a slow news period because it was just before Christmas. You know, reporters were bored and looking for a story. It's a shame the cricket wasn't on because then we would have had something to write about. You know, all of this messaging, which effectively at its heart was designed to undermine the reporting and in consequence undermine the people who were coming forward to us. But it was difficult, you know, it was a difficult scenario to kind of be inside of because the system was complicated. At that point in time before, you know, in those early months of reporting, it wasn't as clear cut as it is now with the benefit of hindsight and the Royal Commission and understanding exactly what happened. We were working in this kind of chaotic environment where the government was obfuscating, they were denying, they were undermining our reporting, and it made it very difficult to get to the truth. And you know, what that did was it allowed that system to continue on. It allowed that system to continue on and cause profound harm when the fundamental errors and the fundamental problems with it were known to government. And I think that's a real indictment on the way that government in particular responded to the criticism and approached this issue, because if they had acted when we started reporting, so much harm would have been avoided. You know, we probably wouldn't be sitting here talking to you now. It would be a story that lasted a couple of months and was then dealt with. But instead, it was allowed to drag on and cause hundreds of thousands of incorrect debts to go out to people. And so, yeah, that it was a real aggressive pushback from the government, and it was difficult to sort of counter.
1: Christopher Knaus is our guest. He is the Guardian journalist who right back at the start in 2016 first reported on the robo-debt failures, the failures of this automated new debt-raising system in the Australian government's welfare agency. 21 minutes past 10 it is on 9 to Noon. Ironically called Human Services, isn't it, Christopher? Look, you alluded to it before, the secretary of the head of this department. Now, a couple of points here. What she knew when, and that gets very interesting when we see in the docudrama, we see footage from the Royal Commission. But is it correct, as it is told in the docudrama, that a compliance officer, one of the people who sat and worked through individuals' cases before the system took over, wrote or emailed directly to the head of the department, the secretary, Catherine Campbell, told her what was wrong with the system, and in quite direct terms said we shouldn't be stealing off our customers. Is it correct also that in the Royal Commission, the secretary who headed this department said, yes, I received that. Again, this is just, and it speaks, doesn't it, as I said earlier, to what happens when very senior people get information that should see them do the right thing, not just her, but ministers as well. But because you're so far into this thing, the juggernaut is so far along the road, nobody wants to cop what? The consequences. Is this kind of, in some ways, almost the standout of the story, the insight we get?
9: Yeah, it is. It is. And it's such a, I mean, the point you make is a very good one. It's astounding to me and remains astounding that particular whistleblower, and we call her a whistleblower, Colleen Taylor, who wrote to the Secretary, Catherine Campbell, was completely ignored. I mean, it was extraordinary. The if you see what she wrote to that secretary, it was considered, it was informed, she'd been working on the front lines, she'd seen how this system was working in practice, she was seeing the harm that it was doing. And she sent this letter because she actually just wanted to be a good public servant. She wanted to inform her superiors that she thought they might be being misled, that they might have an incorrect understanding of how the system was working, because what they were saying in public did not match the reality of what she was seeing on the ground. And you're right, it's just such an interesting observation of the exercise of power, isn't it? I mean, it's so hard when you read what Colleen Taylor wrote to the secretary to ignore it, and yet it was ignored. And it was ignored because it did not fit with, you know, someone in power's understanding or concept of what was happening, and it you know, it threatened to embarrass, it threatened to harm politically the minister. You know, it's just this kind of flat out, you know, ignoring of this really powerful message from Colleen Taylor, who to my mind remains one of the real heroes of this story, and actually the people like her and other whistleblowers really restore, I think, the public's faith in what the public service has done in Robodebt, because, you know, this whole episode caused just such a significant loss of trust in government. But then you do have these individuals like Colleen Taylor, like another whistleblower, Ginny Marie Blake, who put their careers and their, you know, their livelihoods on the line actually to tell the truth and actually to act as good public servants and try and protect people from the harm that this system is doing.
1: We've talked about the head of the department, but let's talk about the ministers now, and I'm getting ahead of myself a bit, because there's a legal case. Before anything happens, there has to be a legal test case, and they even tried to circumvent that and kneecap that. But we talked about the alert to the secretary of the department, but what about the ministers? Alan Tudge's successor in the role, whose name escapes me at the moment, there's a scene where he's being quizzed at the National Press Club, right? So journalists quizzing him on a speech he's made to the press club, and he's asked, I think, by a Guardian reporter, it may have been you, directly about this. And he says words to the effect of the averaging method we use is legit. Had he, as the docudrama suggests, had he just been advised completely to the contrary?
9: Yes. That was Stuart Robert, the incoming minister there. And yes, that's absolutely right. Yes, he did make that quite extraordinary claim.
1: And he said something to the effect that it's the worst position a minister can be in, to have to say. It was brilliantly worded. He said, I had to say something and say nothing, and that's the worst position a minister can be in.
9: Yeah. And he also invokes this concept of, you know, cabinet solidarity as a reason for, you know, why you need to maintain the line even when you know it's wrong. I mean, again, this is another fundamentally important insight into power and the way that power operates and the way that politics operates, particularly in this country. You know, you had a senior minister who had strong reason to suspect that income averaging was completely and utterly flawed and potentially unlawful, in public saying things that were completely to the contrary. And then, you know, it was extraordinary. And you just go back to, I mean, so much emphasis, right, is put on, was income averaging unlawful? And rightly so in a lot of ways. But actually, I always just come back to the idea of, was it fair and was it accurate? And I do not have to be Einstein to understand why income averaging is so, so wrong. I mean, it just completely ignores the reality of how most people work. Incomes going up, incomes going down, multiple jobs at one point, no jobs at another point. I mean, it's just absolutely bonkers.
1: There's another point, though, Christopher.
9: Any government could embrace that idea and sort of try to defend it publicly in the way they did. It still blows my mind a decade on, to be honest.
1: It's still, what is extraordinary is that, and you would think anyone who held a ministerial position would understand that the welfare system and welfare entitlements are way more complex than that, but they were defending using averaging as a reason to raise the debt and then you come and tell us you don't have the debt. I mean, that anyway, that is just mind-blowing. Yes. Like, we basically make a potentially false allegation against you and raise a debt that we know probably or possibly doesn't exist, and you have to come and prove it doesn't with your pay slips from 10 years ago.
9: Mm.
1: Next point about the legal case. Those who had tried to deal with, I think it was at Centrelink that you went through the front door with. Anyway, those who had tried to deal with the agency and try and resolve their debts. And as we said, there's, you might go in and try and talk to a real person and then they say you have to ring the 0800 number and off you went. They actually couldn't be used in a test case. They needed someone who had knew there was a problem but had had no dealings.
9: Mm-hmm.
1: And this is where we get another person. There's, you know, a legal grouping who take this test case. As portrayed, again, was this a critical moment, even though the government then went to the complainant and said, hey, look, let's just sort your debts. We've seen your stuff now and that's fine. And then go to the courts and say, there's nothing to answer here now. This case goes ahead. Was it a critical moment to get that test case over the line?
9: Yes, it was. It was, in my mind, it was the beginning of the end for RoboDebt, absolutely. And Victoria Legal Aid, who ran that case, did amazing work. And they did amazing work up against the government, who was pulling all sorts of tricks, as you just alluded to. You know, despite the government ostensibly needing to act as a model litigant, as in, you know, a litigant that acts properly and fairly at all times, they were doing things, as you say, like, you know, when the test case appeared that seemed to, you know, threaten the entire system, they would go and say, well, actually, no, we forgive your debt. Don't worry about it. It's just extraordinary. But that case really was the beginning of the end, because it it forced the government to confront that question of legality. Was what we were doing illegal or was it not? And they came to the conclusion, obviously there was legal advice internally, that it was in fact unlawful. And that really, once that happened, once that was conceded within government, there was of course a long period after that in which, you know, they toed and froed on it, but it, that really was the point at which, you know, there was no sort of return for RoboDebt in my mind.
1: It was stopped abruptly, and then the government finds itself in the situation of having to refund millions. But those who'd been through so much weren't leaving it there. We haven't gone into this much, but there's a mum of a young man in the docudrama who took his own life. He was not the only one. The Royal Commission estimated at least three where there was a clear connection between what they were going through here and the timing and means of their death, and likely more.
9: Mm.
1: I think it's the incoming Albanese government who says we're going to have a royal commission into this. And how significant was that? Again, given all your reporting and tracking through this, how much more did you learn through the royal commission?
9: Yeah, you know, it's just a royal commission has these powers that just allow it to get to the full and comprehensive truth. You know, and so what that means is, you know, this we're suddenly seeing, I guess, the entrails of RoboDebt. We're seeing all of the internal documents. We're seeing correspondence going back and forth. We're seeing witnesses on the stand being forced to explain themselves in a way that they never have had to previously. And so it really, you know, I mean, the fundamental points about RoboDebt we already knew, you know, that it was unfair, illegal, caused profound harm, and was just a fundamental abrogation of the government's responsibility to protect its citizens. But what Royal Commission did was, you know, what the Royal Commission did, sorry, was just, it just opened our eyes of how it was created, the kind of dynamics within the public service that led to its creation, the sort of incuriousness of ministers about how the scheme was actually working, this kind of, you know, the way that the political ideology played into it, the way the government sort of dug in and fought against criticism and what they knew while they were doing that, all of these things we learned through the Royal Commission. And it also, you know, I mean, quite aside from giving us truth, it also made a series of referrals for investigation by the Anti-Corruption Commission here and potential prosecution. And so that was a really important step too. And I think, you know, also what it did, the Royal Commission, which was so, so powerful, was it acted as a sort of a chamber for victims to come and get some sense of closure and some sense of justice. You know, these are people who had been completely dismissed, ignored for so long, and now they were able to come to this forum and speak the truth and be believed. And I think you can't sort of discount the power of that as well, both in, you know, getting to the truth, but also into, I guess, restoring some sense of trust in government.
1: Couple of observations just to finish. First, I think, again, if the facts are correct in the docudrama, I'm sure they are, six names were given confidentiality, I think, by the Royal Commission to, I'm not sure it's the government or police or whatever, with recommendations prosecutions followed. Those names are not public. Do you know whether this remains a live situation?
9: Effectively, so what has happened in the years since is that the Anti-Corruption Commission has named those people. It has made corruption findings against two of them, one for misleading colleagues in another department about the way that income averaging was going to be used in Robodebt, and another for misleading an early investigation by the Ombudsman. Despite those findings being made, there have been no prosecutions at all, and we don't expect that to change at this particular juncture. So that fact, you know, has been met with a lot of anger, particularly from, you know, victims of young men who and women who committed suicide. You know, the trauma and the harm that they've faced, they don't see that being met by any real sense of justice on the other side.
1: So is it correct that some of those very senior people actually were cleared of corrupt conduct? That is the
9: That's official. Right. That's okay, right. Okay. Yes.
1: Final point.
9: And that includes Catherine Campbell, who we spoke about just earlier.
1: Yeah. And if I'm correct, Scott Morrison as well, your former Prime Minister.
9: That's right.
1: Yeah, okay, exactly. Final point. I'm not sure about your government, but our incumbent government is looking to AI as a means within the public service to raise productivity and indeed to enable the reduction in the headcount of the public service. It's not quite as clean as that. They argue the headcount of the public service has grown significantly in recent years. They want to get it back to its long-run percentage of the population, and clearly is looking to AI as part of the productivity process. How much of a... what's the word I'm looking for? Cautionary tale is the system. It's obviously incredibly basic in many ways, just the straight-out automation based on, you know, this premise of averaging. But how much of a cautionary tale is this about removing too much of the human intervention in individual and complex areas like welfare?
9: Yeah, no, absolutely. It's a huge, a hugely important part of Robodebt is that it's become this almost shorthand here in Australia for, you know, for caution around the use of automation and anything where we're removing the human layers that sort of, you know, deal with government policy and programs. You know, there's a role for automation and dare I say even AI within government. I mean, if it leads to efficiency, if it leads to better outcomes, that's great. But Robodebt shows you what happened when you do not think it through properly, when you place too much faith in these ideas, automation of big data, of, you know, using these huge, messy data sets and just letting computer programs or automation, AI, whatever it is, too much power over that. It shows you, I guess, the harm that can be done, the damage that can be done. But it also just shows you that often these systems, they just do not understand the nuance and the complexity of humanity and human lives. And if it's not able to grasp that properly in an area like welfare like Social Security, you can get yourself into huge trouble and you can cause really significant harm.
1: Appreciate your time. Thank you. Christopher Knaus, he is the Guardian journalist in Australia who first began reporting on the robo-debt scandal before it even was one. And he's one of the main voices in the SBS docudrama series Robo-Debt versus the People. It's recently arrived on Sky and Neon if you want to see that doco and you're able to access it. 22 minutes to 11.
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3: Associate Housing Minister Tama Potaka says the government has listened to retirement village residents about the length of time they wait to get the money, get back the money for their unit. The US State Department says it gives no credibility to a UN report it may have committed war crimes in the early days of the Iran war. NATO chief Mark Rutte says the West should not be naive about what Vladimir Putin may do, with him appearing to become increasingly desperate over the Ukraine war. And scientists have confirmed the discovery of the first new cat species in more than a century. Our next bulletin is at 11.
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1: 21 minutes to 11, it is on 9 to noon. We'll be on the West Coast catching up on local news there soon. But first, kia ora and welcome to Elizabeth Easter.
16: Kia ora, Catherine.
1: Tell me about what you have been reading and whether you are recommending it to our listeners.
16: Oh, okay, where do I begin? And I have to quick disclaimer, I'm in an airport and there are some people who are not getting on their flight to Brisbane, and if the lady calls out for them one more time, I'm going to find them and throw them into the plane. But to begin.
1: Kath and Kim, Kath and Kim, please board your plane now.
16: Now. People are waiting. My first book that I'm going to, this is actually a perfect book for a holiday or, you know, just for a nice poolside read, Hollywood Ending by John Green, who you may know, he wrote The Fault in Our Stars, which was a huge book and a huge film. And this wild ride takes a look at the upper echelons of Hollywood. It's seen through the eyes of these two young screen actors, Kai and Juniper, great names. And Juniper has been a child star, so she's kind of very familiar with the ropes. And Kai's a newbie to the business, you know, ridiculously handsome, terribly talented, no experience. Both their stars are on the rise when they're cast in a biopic called Andy Warhol Never Gets Old. And Andy Warhol is being played by the super major A-list guy. So you kind of get a sense of where they could be going and what their lives could be like. And they're doing this awards-friendly turn as the eponymous. He's doing, you know, the eponymous Andy. And I wanted something not too literary, even though this is a very well-written book. It's not hard work, but it is a cautionary tale about how the Hollywood machine can eat young talent up. It's fascinating. I found it heartwarming. I loved the bits when they were falling in love. I felt like I was falling in love. It's funny. And it's a real look behind the scenes of the less seemly aspects of showbiz, the way the PR, marketing, and social media work. And for all its glamour, there is a lot of poison inherent in celebrity culture. But I absolutely loved it. New book out quite recently, and I would totally recommend it.
1: All right, he seldom lets you down, John, doesn't you? Doesn't he?
16: Exactly, he knows what he's doing.
1: As you said, it's the same with The Fault in Our Stars, which was about, you know, really young, you know, teens, I think they were from memory. You can't find yourself. He's one of those writers who can literally put you into the lives of people who are very different from you. There's something about the writing. It's show, not tell.
16: Precisely, and he does young people really well.
1: It's an internal way of storytelling. Okay, so recommending that.
16: And I had good feelings recommending that. Book number two is What He Did by S.K. Lynch, the new pen name of our very own Sarah Kate Lynch, who's using this new name for her first thriller because she's better known for her romance novels. And set between Melbourne and Queenstown, a former All Black is working for a big name clothing firm as a sort of brand ambassador, you know, that job you get after you're no longer the big captain of the team. And his wife and family live a very All Black life back in Queenstown. And then there's a split second of road rage, which changes a lot of people's lives. And I'm not going to give too much away because it is a really gripping thriller, but this is really super classy. The plotting is really tight. It's gripping to the end, and it's about how actions have far-reaching consequences, and double lives can mean double trouble. And you know how thrillers can be a bit preposterous at the end? You're like, oh, that's ridiculous, or too many kind of coincidences or somebody that you've never met before suddenly turns up and is the, you know, thing everything hinges on. But this not. It is so good. It is so juicy. And I think there's a sequel on its way. Oh my gosh, Sarah Kate Lynch does not rest on her laurels, or Esco, as she is in this instant. So just really good. It's out, I think, now. And I would say there'd probably be a TV series and I'd watch that as well.
1: Good on her. Okay, to your third one for us today.
16: Yes, a little bit more, sort of highbrow. So Great Hearts, First Ladies of Aoraki Mount Cook is by author Hazel Phillips, who lives in Taupo. Non-fiction adventurer and author Hazel has been producing all sorts of interesting books over the years, from a biography of Bob Harvey to Solo, a book about her outdoors adventures. And Great Hearts, First Ladies of Aoraki Mount Cook, as the title suggests, is a biography of a series of female climbers who tackled Aoraki when it was not the done thing for the ladies, from Frieda Dufour, who, as you probably know, is the first woman to climb our tallest maunga in 1910, and to ending with Doreen Pickens, who was introduced to mountains at a Baptist camp on Te Aroha. While the religion didn't float her boat, the climbing did. It's such a beautiful volume. The research is just deep and powerful, and I know that Hazel has attributed a lot of the help. She says her book is standing on the shoulders of other writers and researchers. There's ostensible fictionalizing, the thing that I think is called blended genre or hybrid fiction, which is a mixture of non-fiction and fiction. So she has to fill in the gaps with fiction where these marginalized groups have been ignored by the gatekeepers of history. It's just absolutely marvelous. There are gorgeous images. It's inspiring. It's sad at times. And it's also a reminder of how unfair the world has been to women, still is in many ways, and also really important in terms of this major work to undo some of that imbalance in whose stories are told. It's just wonderful. I would, it's a great book for a present for someone. And I believe it's a flexi-bound, which is not hardcover and not paperback, which is super practical, if a little weighty, if you want to pop it in your pack and read it in a bivvy.
1: There you go. Be inspired. Thank you very much, Elizabeth Easter. With her reading, John Green's first novel in a while is out. It is called Hollywood Ending, $38 the price, Ultimo Press, something he did by S.K. Lynch, better known as Sarah Kate Lynch, $38. It's her first thriller, however. Penguin, the publisher. Great Hearts, First Ladies of Aoraki Mount Cook is by Hazel Phillips, published by Massey University Press, $45. Hazel, of course, was a guest, I think, this week. Feels like a long week, but she was with us this week. If you want to listen back to that interview, as always, use the search bar on the 9 to Noon homepage or even the RNZ's homepage will get you there as well. You have to get the spelling correct because it is spelling sensitive. Hazel Phillips has two L's. Just saying. Two small feedback now. We were also talking to realestate.co.nz about the big jump in the number of Aussies, not just having a surf on their website, but also getting in touch with real estate agents and genuinely showing interest, particularly in properties in Central Otago, Auckland and Christchurch. They noticed a really big jump around the time of the May budget in Australia, where tougher negative gearing rules around investment property, basically your ability to write off investment property losses against other income, other forms of income, got tightened. And of course, New Zealand currently still doesn't have that broader capital gains tax on property here. I think it peaked at 190% increase year on year in August. Some of your feedback. Why does no one ever mention that Australia and most other countries in the OECD already have a CGT? New Zealand is an outlier in this regard. Another here says negative gearing's been a rort for decades. Ban it here like they have done in Australia. Not quite banned, but ring-fenced to investment property only, I think, is the investment property losses only against other properties, other investment income. Why do you call it a house price slump? We have been complaining for a long time that houses are unaffordable. Now they're becoming more affordable. That should be seen as a house price improvement, not a slump, says Kevin in Hamilton. Victoria says, so sad, more rich overseas buyers coming and buying up our land, increasing prices of homes and farms for New Zealanders. When will it stop? Another says, if Aussie investors are increasing in the New Zealand housing market, that simply increases house pricing inflation higher than it would otherwise have been, increasing the affordability problem. It's better for New Zealand not to have higher house prices. Stable affordability is better for society. One more. I have a really radical suggestion to get the housing market going again on both sides of the pond. lower asking prices. The market is indicating they're too high. Thank you for your feedback. As always, 9 to noon at rnz.co.nz, text to 2101. Music, sport and comedy after 11. But we head to the West Coast now. Alan Curnow, who is Westport News reporter based in Westport. Morena, Alan.
17: Kia ora, how are you?
1: Really good, thanks. The Stockton Mine, is there a fast-track application to expand it?
17: There certainly is, and it was published this week online, so those documents are available now. Bathurst's plan is to extend mining across the Buller Plateau from Stockton into Denniston. It's a big proposal, about another 20 million tonnes of coal over a 25-year project,

0: believe that our local MP Maureen Pugh received it today. And I mean, that's an extraordinary percentage of the adult population of this district, which is only around, you know, around 6,000 people, I think, over 16. And I think the interesting thing about the campaign is that the letter itself does acknowledge that mining has environmental impacts. I don't think the prevailing attitude here is actually dig, baby, dig. There are certainly people who think like that, but my sense is that most people who live here partly because of the extraordinary natural environment. They love the bush and the rivers and the mountains, but, you know, so they care deeply about the environment, but they're still frightened about what an abrupt stopped enclosure would mean for their jobs, their businesses, their kids' school roles, house prices, services, the whole viability of the town, really. So that's what makes it a more complicated argument than miners versus greenies. It's not that simple.
1: All right. By and large, then, is there much motivation to support, much motivation to oppose at all? Has that feedback started flowing through?
0: Yeah, I think that there is actually a huge amount of local support for the mine going ahead and being extended, because if it isn't extended, it's got a fairly short life from here on in. And this, it's an open cast mine, so it does have a huge environmental impact. Nobody's denying that. And there are, it may be on a fast track, but that doesn't mean that there would be no rehabilitation and that those things aren't looked at. The other thing is, this is not coal that's used to burn for electricity. It is used for steel making, and many argue that the materials being made using Buller coal are essential for a transition to a more green economy worldwide. So there's quite a few different arguments floating around there. But okay, the community argument is really important, because it would mean a significant downturn in Westport if that industry was lost abruptly.
1: Okay, let's look at another big challenge for the area, which is flood protection, and this issue still hanging over parts of Westport in particular. It's been 5 years since that devastating July flood. But where's the flood protection scheme?
0: Yeah, and I mean, hopefully your listeners do remember that flood, but there have been so many events around the country since then. And the other thing is, I'll just look at that tension. We've just been talking about coal, which we know contributes to climate change. But at the same time, Westport is a town that is very exposed to natural hazards, and climate change increases the challenge we're dealing with over the long term. So the big flood, the West Coast Regional Council soon after the flood consulted on ring fencing or ring banking Westport with flood walls. At the time, they thought they'd cost about $10.2 million. And I can remember writing a headline, like, kind of incredulous, flood walls 4 years away. And it sounded like an awfully long time to wait for protection. But it's been 5 years, and very little of the physical work has actually been able to happen, because the job is a lot more complex than the Regional Council knew at the time. The costs have ballooned out to about $70 million. There is some government funding promised, about $15.6 million, but there's a massive gap. So what the Regional Council has done is redesigned the flood walls. They would no longer provide protection in a 1 in 100-year flood. It's now about 1 in 67 years, and they don't account for climate change. There's no extra on them. And there's still a funding shortfall of between $22.5 and $23.6 million that our very small rating base could have to pay. So a consultation on two choices starts on Monday, and there are big questions: like protection, affordability, again, the sort of the viability of the town is at question here, and we're looking at basically everyone having an 80-year

0: mortgage to pay this off, so it's an intergenerational problem. And one of the questions that sort of gets thrown around a little bit is, mining again, this district generates a huge amount of wealth for New Zealand, so perhaps some of that wealth needs to come back into the community to for infrastructure and for things like flood walls to protect the place that's providing the workers that is generating that wealth. So there's a few different arguments being thrown around.
1: Boy, they're big things.
0: And
1: they're
0: I know
1: big
0: that
1: issues,
0: this is
1: Ellen.
0: Not the only community.
1: They're big issues, and as you point out, there's other places around the country going through these same issues. Well, there is a general election coming, actually, and some change coming to the West Coast Tasman seat one way or another, yeah?
0: Absolutely. I mean, it is a changing of the guard election. We've had two MPs for a long time who've both been in Parliament. Damien O'Connor was the electorate MP for just about 30 years. Maureen Pugh took it off him in 2023 for National, but Maureen is retiring and Damien is now living down south and he's contesting the Waitaki electorate. So those familiar figures are no longer here and we actually have 9 candidates standing for this electorate. And I was looking at Wikipedia yesterday and I think it's only Mangere that has as many. So that's quite fascinating. It's a wide open race, apparently. And it is a massive electorate. Like just talking to the people who have given up their day jobs and they're travelling about attending debates and talking to locals. Because that's how you campaign, really. You've got to talk to people. And these people are travelling huge distances to do that. So it's certainly interesting to watch.
1: It's going to be a really, really interesting campaign, actually, and some high-profile names there as well. With their own experience, Jamie Klein, of course, in local government, Katie Milne, so well known in the farming sector, and I don't know your other candidate quite so well, but gosh, it's going to be an interesting one. Now, we want to remember someone who has been a long-serving local politician now.
0: Absolutely. So very sadly, Graham Nalan, who has served on the Buller District Council for 30 years, he passed away over the weekend, last weekend, and his funeral was tomorrow. He suffered from motor neurone disease. That was over the sort of the last year of his life. But he has made a significant contribution to public life here and especially in Reefton and in Ngangahua. He's a pretty staunch representative of that part of the district. And local politics is so personal in these small districts. I mean, you'd see your local councillor around, you ring him up if you've got a problem, you complain to him or about him. You know, he's just such an integral part of life. And he served as deputy mayor under three different Buller mayors over the time, over his time on the council. And one of the things I admired about him, because I'm maybe a bit similar in this way, is he's a process man. Like he knew the standing orders backwards, forwards, often better than whoever was the mayor at the time. And he believed that those processes in local government helped with good decision making and meant that decisions were democratically made and absolutely defendable. So that was just the thing that I admired most about Graham in my time observing him.
1: We've only got a minute left to talk about the sale of a long-serving dredge. This is the Kawatiri.
0: Yeah, and that has been controversial because it is a local icon and it has now gone to Australia. And it went for $50,000. So it was 47 years old. It wasn't getting a lot of use. It was laid up. But there are lots of arguments about whether the council could have found out-of-port work for it. And the other thing is that the council didn't recover the huge amount of debt that it's accumulated in keeping that dredge over the last decade or so. So on the books, $3.37 million of dredge-related debt, and they sold it for $50,000. And they got the money back for they sold the diesel that was on board the vessel, which was worth a bit more than the price they got for it. I think that was about $82,000.
1: It's a sign of the times too, isn't it? There's never a dull moment on your patch, Alan. Thank you very much for making time for us, Alan Curnow, who is Westport News reporter based in Westport. Nearly 11 o'clock, you are listening to 9 to Noon with Catherine Ryan on RNZ National. We'll be in Nelson next with Grant Smithies, cracking into the music today. About half past 11, Irene Pink and Donna Brookbanks are with us. And Sam Ackerman brings the sport next hour too on 9 to Noon on RNZ National.
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3: RNZ News at 11. Kia ora, good morning. I'm Alison Leonard. The Retirement Villages Association is warning that making villages repay people faster when they leave will hike residents' costs. The government is cutting the window from 12 months to 9. Retirement Villages Association Executive Director Michelle Palmer says that will force villages to hold the money for repayments rather than invest it. She says residents will pay more and fewer care beds will be built. Michelle Palmer says just as a homeowner is paid when their house settles, a former resident or their estate is repaid once the unit has been refurbished and the sale completed. The head of the Chartered Accountants Organisation in New Zealand says letting people choose to defer receiving superannuation could lead to savings of nearly $100 billion over 20 years. The organisation has calculated the effect of letting people choose to take their superannuation anytime between 66 and 70. Their weekly payments would then be higher. Peter Weil told 9 to Noon in the preferred scenario, 40% would defer receiving payments until age 70. He says that could save $7.8 billion a year by 2048. But Peter Weil says it would be tougher on those who had no choice but to retire at 65, who would receive only 95% of the current entitlement. UN human rights experts say Iran's violent repression of the mass protests that took place across Iran around December last year was an unprecedented escalation from past crackdowns. A new report by the Independent International Fact-Finding Mission on Iran says the repression was marked by the widespread use of lethal force, resulting in massed killings and injuries. They cited witnesses saying security personnel positioned themselves on rooftops, firing into crowds. The BBC's Tom Bateman explains.
4: The mission described civilians in Iran as caught between gross human rights violations committed by their own government and the nation's deadly conflict with the United States and Israel. US officials have previously said their military operations are conducted in accordance with the law of armed conflict, while Iran has consistently rejected allegations of systematic rights violations.
3: The same mission has found there are reasonable grounds to believe the US committed war crimes in two strikes in February, one of which struck a primary school. Their report says the strikes on a school and a sports complex constitute indiscriminate attacks causing civilian deaths and damage to civilian infrastructure. The United States has previously denied striking one of the buildings and is investigating what happened in the other. The winter flu season looks to have finally peaked, including for children. Latest data for the week ending last Sunday shows hospitalisation rates have dropped sharply across the board. The rate for children in hospital with severe respiratory illness has fallen for the first time since the start of August, but doctors are warning viruses are still circulating. Across all ages, the hospitalisations have fallen to the medium level of activity, but that's still higher than last year's peak. Calls to Healthline about flu-like illness are also the lowest they have been since August the 2nd. They remain high in the lower North Island. Auckland Transport says passenger numbers on its rail network are returning to pre-pandemic levels now the City Rail Link is open. Transport Director Richard Harrison says more than 90,000 boardings have been recorded every day this week. Yesterday, the number topped 96,000. He says the figures are significant after years of disruption.
5: through COVID and then through KiwiRail's network rebuild program, there was significant disruption across the network, and understandably people switched to other modes of transport, but we're seeing them coming back to rail in numbers now.
3: The agency is also looking at changes to signage and customer information as people get used to the new network. And scientists have confirmed the discovery of the first new cat species in more than a century. The wild cat, known by its local name Tilcayo, inhabits the Yungas cloud forests of Bolivia. It's part of a group known as tiger cats and is a little smaller than the average cat. And that's the news.
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3: Here is the short forecast from Met Service until midnight for Northland to Taumaranui, including Coromandel, Bay of Plenty and the Central High Country. Rain for Waikato, Coromandel and Bay of Plenty this morning, otherwise scattered showers, some heavy, thunderstorms are possible this afternoon. Gisborne and Hawke's Bay, scattered rain, thunderstorms are possible about the ranges this afternoon. Wairarapa, isolated showers, fine spells developing later. Taranaki to Wellington, isolated showers clearing this morning and fine spells increasing. Marlborough, Nelson and Buller, fine apart from areas of morning cloud or fog. Grey, Westland and Fiordland, showers in Fiordland turning to rain this evening. Isolated showers elsewhere. Canterbury mainly fine, areas of morning fog. Otago and Southland partly cloudy in north and central Otago. Isolated showers elsewhere but widespread about the south coast. And Chatham Islands mostly cloudy, periods of rain from afternoon. RNZ National, it is 11:06.
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1: In a moment, Grant Smithies with the music. About 11:30, Irene Pink and Donna Brookbanks are with us with a lighter take on some stories from the week. So I hear in the news headlines earlier that they've discovered the first cat species in over 100 years. Like, how does that even happen? We might discuss that and other things. Sam Ackerman. Sam Ackerman is in, looking ahead to the weekend sport around 12:45. Grant Smithies, morena.
8: Yeah, it's time for some peculiar music this week from our own shores, you'll be pleased to hear. This band called Same Name Confusion. I read an interview where they said suggested they were tired of trying to explain to people where the name came from or why they'd chosen it in the first place. But the music itself is fascinating, I reckon. They're I dug around and discovered that they'd formed in 2016 in Christchurch, I think, and then moved to Wellington for a while. And it's now a long-distance collaboration between Auckland and Melbourne, where they bounce demos back and forth, you know, for months before bringing it all together with a full band and various other collaborators, flesh out the songs. Was recorded in Wellington, this record, which is just called SNC, their second LP. And the two main songwriter critters are called Luke Courtney and Andrei Radosavlevich, and they mention deep love for, you know, the songwriting of Randy Newman, but also the sort of groove-based music, more, I guess, of Happy Mondays and LCD Sound System, people like that. And I really liked it immediately, first time I heard it. There's just a real playful edge to the record, you know, lots of lyrics about the beauty that can be found in ordinary everyday life. And Luke Courtney, who's the principal singer, has an unusual sort of yelpy nasal voice that really suits the songs, sort of petulant and goofy in the best possible way. He reminds me actually of what's his name, the singer from Clap Your Hands Say Yeah, Alec Ellsworth, and also a bit of Gordon Gano from Violent Femmes. He's got that sort of voice. His lyrics mainly poking fun at himself, things that are going on in his life and the people around him. Like, there's this great song here called This Family Counts Calories, which is about his experiences as a first-time gym-goer who's pretty scrawny and eating heaps to try and build some weight and some muscle. And his girlfriend is a super fit power lifter. So there's another song I liked. It's called Tell Chris Martin You Don't Love Him Anymore. I'm in a Band Too is the part of the chorus. So love that. And it's, you know, these lyrics are bolted onto big bass lines, hefty drums, great little nagging guitar lines that are all clipped and choppy. Actually, that's reminded me a bit sometimes of the first few Talking Heads records. Hefty grooves. About half the song's already up on Bandcamp, but it's released today on vinyl, and next Friday it comes out on streaming platforms. So let's have a listen to a song. I contacted Luke Courtney to say, what are these songs about? And the one that we're about to hear, he said, is about, he said both of them are fiance rock songs, he described them as, and this song is about the nasty look he gives his fiance when she, you know, loads the dishwasher a way that he wouldn't load it, and so on. And it's written from her perspective to, you know, in order for him, when he's singing it, to empathise with her more, ultimately. It's called Shame on You.

0: shame on you. That is same name confusion. It's an interesting kind of style. I'm just trying to think genre-wise.
1: It really
0: place
1: is.
0: That.
1: I love the way in the lyrics he sort of piles in some self-praise because it's from the perspective of his girlfriend, and then some bits where she's saying he's the, you know, a stone wall she bangs her head against, etc. And it's sort of undercuts the previous thing. But the nasal vocal sets it apart, and the way it syncopates with the sort of bass line is nice.
0: A little hint of discordance as well, like not afraid to yell pretty loud into the mic.
1: Yeah, totally. And we'll hear another song of theirs just so you can get the vibe of the record in general. This concerns his fiancé and him staying the night on a friend's narrow sofa bed and deciding to top and tail, which just gives me nightmare memories of, you know, camping with your sister and getting booted in the face and all that sort of carry on when I was a kid. In the song, he's wondering if they can avoid becoming a boring married couple with their heads up the same end of the bed every night after they get married. But I've got to say, I would prefer that personally. But it's called Toppin' and Tailin'.

0: There you go. Same name, Confusion, Toppin' and Tailing. That's off their second album, SNC, which came out today on vinyl via Winegum Records and is a ripper. The whole thing. I heartily recommend it. Whip out and buy it so they can squander the dosh on, I don't know, what do musicians buy?
1: Wine gums.
0: Guitar strings.
1: I've forgotten about wine gums. What a great name for a record label.
0: Oh, it is. And great record label. They put out a little handful of really nicely tasty, sort of well-selected things. So
1: good
0: more
1: stuff.
0: Power to them. Yeah.
1: Okay.
0: Hey, I thought we should play, I know Jeremy Taylor played a song off this record already a few weeks ago. He played the single. But I have just been listening to it more subsequently and thought how I almost missed it entirely, and it's the new Jonathan Bree record called Don't Call It Love, and I'm sort of quietly amazed by it, actually. It just almost went past me entirely. I'd heard the single, couple of singles, but there's something pretty extraordinary and unusual about it. He's, for people that don't know him, he's a singer, songwriter, multi-instrumentalist, producer character who was one half of the Brunettes with Heather Mansfield years ago and has been putting out solo records for years now. The new one is his sixth album, and it's a double album concerned with sensuality and desire. It's got a very shapely bum on the cover, sort of naked, that I posted that I was going to be talking about it this morning on Instagram, and it sort of censored the picture. And printed like half of it. I mean, it's not that risque, but it just shows Insta is a bit, you know, over concerned about these things. There's sort of really upfront bass lines and drums, which I love, strings here and there, some seriously twangy electric guitar rises up on some songs that makes me think of David Lynch and sometimes early Portishead, the records that they sampled. And there's also really clear elements of Bowie, The Cure, that sort of erotically charged but slightly sinister pop music that Serge Gainsbourg made and Lee Hazelwood at various times. I see some overseas reviewers have also mentioned, you know, New Order, Susie and the Banshees, bands like that. But it's very sophisticated pop music, I think. There's a dark noir sort of vibe to it. It's almost like, you know, an indie sex-obsessed Barry White type character, but where the funk and soul have been replaced by nervous tension. It's really original and addictive. Lots of the songs have got contrasting female vocals where two characters are saying or doing one thing but probably thinking another. And it made me think that even back in those days with Heather Mansfield and the Brunettes, Jonathan upended a lot of the early boy-girl sort of pop tropes. You know, he undercut the surface sweetness of songs with all this sort of ambiguity and complication and unease. Lots of the songs, to me, seem to be about loneliness and the more performative aspects of relationships that are expected of, you know, and rewarded by mainstream society, but might not line up with what the person is really thinking. And the song we're about to hear is sort of lyrics about S&M role-playing. It's sort of dark, you know, sedated disco under his detached, melancholic baritone. This is called Game.

0: There you go, Jonathan Bree. The song is called Game. There's another couple of minutes of that after we've just faded, but I heartily recommend that record if you missed it on the way past. It's just been kind of an addictive thing that I almost let slip on by me. The album's called Don't Call It Love.
1: Very good.
0: On Little Chief label, which he co-owns and has been putting out sort of really interesting pop adjacent things for, God, years now. It feels like 15 years or something, but I could be wrong. I remember writing about a heap of them in a book I wrote about New Zealand music ages ago, and there are maybe four or five of their records in there that I thought were genius one way or another.
1: Fantastic. To finish today.
0: Yeah, I thought we would go to whip across to Nigeria. Why not? Because a new record has come out a few years ago. There was a series, like the first record is called Nigeria 70, and then there's maybe about three of them, which were double LPs, which covered various strains of Nigerian music from the 70s, and it really helped introduce rare Nigerian recordings to international audiences. And Strut Records have just put out a follow-up to those called Nigeria 80, which looks at the country's independent label boom that happened during that period. Like, despite all this economic instability, restrictive political conditions and so on in the 1980s, there was a growing network of independent labels like Tabadsi and Phonodisc rose up during that time, and they championed local artists. They expanded the sort of creative freedom of what people wrote and sang about. They sort of opened the door for a new generation of performers and writers and producers. And also, you've got, you know, cheap electronic instruments and drum machines and stuff creeping in. So you've got some of the tracks on here are closer to earlier traditional styles with, you know, glistening lead guitar runs that you expect from high life and music and big horn sections and so on. And there's some that lean towards funk derived Afrobeat rhythms and so on, but others are built around all that newly available early digital technology, synthesizers and drum machines. But I thought we'd have a listen to a guy who used to record as Mansour. Sometimes as Mansour Shuaibu, and he put out a killer Afro disco record called Love and Happiness in 1981, recorded in Lagos. And the song we're about to hear is taken from that originally. It's called We Have Got It. I'll leave you with that.
1: Cheers. Have a good weekend.
0: Cheers.
1: Grant.
0: Bye, you too.
1: Bye.

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1: The government's controversial move on orders have been passed into law under urgency. The winter flu season looks to have finally peaked as hospitalisation rates drop sharply across the board. Retirement villages are warning residents will end up paying more under new rules, making the villages repay people faster when they leave. And Auckland Transport says the city's rail network has had its highest passenger numbers in 7 years this week. Now the City Rail link is open. Our next bulletin is at midday.
2: He would have felt guilt, he would have felt regret.
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7: 28 minutes to 12. Sam Ackerman will be in. I can't say his name today. It's not that difficult, is it? He's going to be in a little bit later, looking ahead to what is coming up in sport this weekend. Irene Pink, Donna Brookbanks, I managed that. Kia ora korua.
8: Smashed it.
7: Hey.
9: Pink. Pink. Not, it may help you to pronounce my name.
7: What
9: Thank
7: did
9: you.
7: I say?
9: No, you did say pink. I was just being cute.
8: She's really
9: I was being cute.
8: Silly. What a silly boy.
9: Whakalofa atu.
7: Kia ora korua.
8: Kia ora.
7: Welcome
8: How
7: back.
8: Are you, Catherine?
7: I'm good, except it's Friday. And
8: oh, yes. That's usually not the... I'm good, but it's Friday, and I love working, and I love the working week.
9: You would love. But you'd be happy, though, because of the whole... I'm going to jump straight in, the new cat thing.
7: Oh, I'm just weirded out by this. Like, how do you find a new cat species? Like, are they still inventing them? Like
8: guess so.
7: You, I only heard the headline. What's the story about?
8: Well, imagine if there was a little factory where they were inventing cats. I would die. I would die of happiness. I would walk in there and just die.
9: And it'd just be old ladies though in there.
7: Oh, he's super cute. He looks
8: so
7: like
8: cute.
7: A little cougar or something.
9: This one just showed up though. It showed up in a sanctuary or something in Bolivia of all places. So maybe they just walk out of the Bolivian jungle.
8: I mean, it's probably pretty vast.
7: You know, I was thinking
8: wild.
7: It was like a new Burmese or something.
9: No, no, it looks like a little wildcat.
8: It Aww. Does. It's so cute and I want it so badly.
9: But it did. It's. I'm not a cat lady, I'm a dog lady, but I mean, it looks cute. No. I reckon it was just, you know, typical old cat walks out of the jungle. Okay, yeah, I'll come and say maybe with you, but maybe not.
8: Yeah.
9: Here's a bird.
8: Yum, yum, yum.
7: Do they give him a name?
8: Yeah, it's a Lepidus tilcayo.
9: But his nickname is Tilly.
7: Oh. Tilcayo cat.
9: Tilcayo.
8: It does look a little like a leopard. And it's about just a slightly smaller, it says, than a...
9: It's quite chonky. Isn't it?
8: Don't you body shame this cat.
9: it is really pretty, though. It's really pretty.
7: It's funny because its face and head really look like it could be your average domestic tabby that just kind of, you know, poos in your garden. No offence. But I'm sort of revealing a bit of attitude there right off the bat. But
9: dude, that's a good point, though. Do cats, I mean, is everything always evolving and we're always going to have a new species?
7: Yeah. Or has it just been discovered or what?
9: Yeah. That's a good question. I don't know.
7: It's going to be a new species of us at some stage, isn't it? We're going to be...
9: We're going to be big grey blobs at this rate, basically, with AI.
8: I am a big grey blob.
7: Sitting on the sofa with a remote control.
9: Because the AI agents will do everything until they kill us.
8: You're and just then... describing Friday nights for me.
9: It'll be really easy to knock us off, though, when we just blob, so. Talking of blobs, though, there was a Michelin Seoul in a restaurant in Seoul in Korea.
8: Yes, correct.
9: I was trying to think about that.
8: You smashed
9: it. And the owner or the chef got fined $10,000 because he used ants as a garnish on the dessert. And you're not allowed to use, you can use, there are 10 other things that insects you're allowed to use, but you're not allowed to use ants.
8: Yeah, why do you reckon that is?
9: Crunchy and they're very
8: Oh. So metallic. Can you
9: Apparently.
8: Smell them?
9: Yes.
8: I can smell them too.
9: When you put hot water on them. You shouldn't do that, but
8: no, that sounds awful. I know. Can you smell them, Catherine? Have you ever smelt an ant?
9: Right now?
7: What am I smelling? Sorry, this is Friday.
8: Wow.
7: Brain and mouth
8: hearts out on the radio and you
9: ants.
8: Nod off.
9: Catherine, ants. Are they metallic smelling when you
7: Can I
9: them?
7: Smell ants?
8: Yeah.
7: Why would I smell ants? I just spray them. I just spray them with that stuff that smells bad.
9: They do smell when you come
8: It's like coriander, though. No, it is. Some people have the gene that they can smell ants and some people don't.
7: Okay.
9: Well, whatever that is.
7: I can smell the fly spray. Sorry for anyone. I know they're an amazing little species. I admire their social cohesion how organised they are in building things. But if they're running over the kitchen, they get sprayed.
9: But apparently you can eat them. Well, you're not allowed to eat them in Seoul. But I'm actually not affronted by eating insects. I think it would just be like eating prawn tails.
8: I suppose so.
9: And I eat prawn tails.
8: Do you?
9: Yeah, I'm an animal. Anyway, so this Michelin, they got into big trouble. I was interested in the fact that you aren't allowed to eat ants in Korea, but you can eat silkworms.
8: Yucky.
9: Which would be, I don't know. I don't know if I would fancy eating a silkworm. I'd rather it made me like a blouse.
8: Yeah.
9: Or a scarf, thank you.
8: Get off my plate and back into the sewing room. This is what I found interesting about the story, if I may.
9: Mm.
8: Most of the ants were imported from the US, while some came from Thailand. I'm sorry, do you not have enough ants in your own country? You have to import them?
9: There are not enough ants in your pants, apparently. But that's good. I mean, we've all got to think about domestic, you know, how we earn our money in a country. But that's all right. And then if we want, I am segwaying all over the place.
8: I love it. You're
9: If we run out of ants, we can't go to the moon, apparently, now.
8: No, can't.
9: We can go to the moon for lots of different reasons, but the big one main thing why we can't colonise the moon is because there's not enough water.
8: Yeah.
9: They cannot find enough water on the moon.
8: Because you have... Does it rain on the moon?
9: Oh. They've got ice. They have ice in the cold bits of... And they think there's ice underneath the geographic crust. But it's sunny. Because you've seen the photos, the latest photos, actually. Was it photos from... Anyway, I'm no zoologist. And that's probably where you'll find lots of really weird animals, eh? Like, you know,
8: is there any on them?
9: No, I don't.
7: This is where we think we'll find life out on another planet, right? It won't be a little green man or a blob or anything like that. It'll just be a little boring
9: cat.
7: Little micro historic cat. It'll be a little microbe amoeba-y single cell
8: really?
7: Thing.
8: That
7: That'll
8: makes
7: be
8: me
7: it.
8: Feel a bit better about aliens coming down into my house at night.
7: Mm. Do you have dreams about that?
8: What? No.
9: Why are they coming to your house specifically?
8: Have you met me? I'm fun.
9: Yeah, but that's the big worry. So we can't go and colonise the moon.
8: So we can't go and colonise the moon because there's not enough water and they'd have to...
9: Bring it. They said, we're not going to import it from the Earth.
7: Let's not colonise any other planet. Stop with the planet bothering.
8: I reckon just...
9: No, we've got to go somewhere. When the AI agents take over down here, we've got to actually have an escape.
7: The shambles we've made here first.
8: They'll find us there, surely.
9: They'll figure it out.
7: Good point.
8: Where have they all gone?
9: Where are grey blobs gone? Okay, I'm on a roll. Talking of grey blobs... This is one of the oldest. Some guy, he went back to the library in New Hampshire and took back an overdue library book, right? And it was 132 years late. Now, I love this story because I stopped going to libraries because I had overdue fines.
8: Mm-hmm.
9: And I think I have overdue fines at all of the libraries in Auckland.
8: Do you know that doesn't matter anymore?
9: There was an amnesty, right?
8: What does that mean?
9: It means that you could go and they would waive your...
8: Yeah.
9: But back in my day, there was no amnesty. So that's why I have sort of... And there was an amnesty with this guy, right? So they said, you don't have to pay the $12,000. The $12,000 that you have amassed by not bringing back the Century Illustrated Monthly, which is actually quite ironic because it was the whole century later.
8: Yeah.
9: So it wasn't even up to date anymore.
8: What do you think that... Oh, is it just like, this is the Century Illustrated?
9: It'd be like, I reckon, their version of Time magazine. Is there still Time magazine?
8: I think so.
7: Has he been around since 1894? I know it's Friday, but like...
8: That's the issue.
7: That's the issue. Why did he take that out in the first place?
8: Seriously. But it's still 132
7: years late. There's Vanity Fair, there's the Atlantic, there's Women's Day. Like, why would you take out the Century Illustrated Monthly?
9: But he took it out 132 years ago.
8: Yeah, so it must have passed down. Yeah.
7: I see. The fine has been intergenerational.
9: Yeah. Oh, I feel like I really hashed that.
7: Thanks, Grandpa. Thanks a lot.
9: That was probably someone's inheritance and it wasn't even theirs. But he took it back because they had an amnesty, right? So he knew that it was really overdue.
8: I don't know if I would do that. I'd just be like, going to pretend this doesn't exist.
9: Well, it's a little antiquity. You could probably auction it.
8: Do you still have library books out then?
9: No comment.
1: No comment. No comment.
7: Take them back now. I mean, our local library doesn't even charge you for
9: Jew stuff anymore. Doesn't it? Well, you but you can't get rid of books either. I was having a big don't come for me, but I was having a big clear of books and I thought, well, I'll go donate them. I'll go do that. No one wants books. No,
7: some do.
9: What? Where? I try, honestly, to donate. No
7: our
9: one.
7: Local Red Cross has got some. Our local Sally, only because I have lots and lots and lots of books and I quite often take them there. Just don't give them to those nasty companies that are using them to train their AI.
9: Oh, the AI.
7: And then
9: AI,
7: chewing them up and spitting them out, literally.
9: Yeah, see? AI, they're coming for us. But okay, well, that's good to know. I'm obviously live in a very well-versed area because they keep saying to
8: well-versed.
9: Me, no.
8: Well-versed? Well-versed?
9: Yeah, because they keep saying, no, we don't want your books. Yes.
8: Oh, did you do that on purpose?
9: Yes.
8: Oh, okay.
9: I'm a comedian.
8: Oh, I'm not too.
9: What's one of your favourite stories? Sorry. Oh, so.
8: Oh, is that us?
9: Yeah.
8: No?
9: Go.
8: Ah. My favourite story this week was the zoo, the Chester Zoo, advertising tickets for their child predator tour. By mistake, after a computer AI probably named their the tour a child predator tour.
9: But everybody knows that's Disneyland.
8: Hey.
9: Oh. Well, you've got to be careful though. Apparently, you got to be very careful with your children. They disappear and stuff.
8: Well, you don't take them to Chester Zoo because then you can go and see them in cages.
9: I feel like Chester Zoo though has done a lot of controversial things. I think this was done on purpose. To be fair,
7: Someone struggles. It's a bit like that. Eats roots and leaves or something like
9: that.
7: Sorry.
9: Right.
7: It's you've got to know where in the sentence to put the words so that they don't mean the wrong thing.
8: Exactly. Because there's also the adult predator tour. It's just which ticket you buy. It's just predator tour.
7: Just come,
9: are they the same
7: come
9: animals?
7: See the predators that are in our zoo.
9: Mm.
7: You see, that's too long.
8: Yeah, it is.
9: It's not
8: quite long.
9: It's not pithy enough.
7: No, it's not.
9: Not pithy enough.
8: I mean, child predator is going to
9: it will get your attention. It got your attention though, didn't it?
7: It will probably also get the police turning up to see what they're up to as well.
8: That's a great idea, Catherine. You advertise a child predator tour, and then all these child predators come, and then the police get them all and throw them on the moon. I'm sorry. Did I just solve the world?
9: Did you just wrap up the whole? The whole situation.
8: Yeah.
9: Yes, but then I was curious to see what animals that the kids were supposed to be going, and it was the basic ones, like a lion. I think it was your lion.
8: Yeah.
9: And it was
8: your rhinos.
9: Your rhino. Oh, rhinos. Yeah.
8: And your rhinos.
9: Your rhinos. And what else was it?
8: Komodo dragons.
9: I'd like to see a Komodo dragon.
8: Yeah.
9: Apparently, when they bite you, they immediately infect you because they've got really disgusting saliva. I'm no zoologist.
8: Cool.
7: All right, next story. Let's get away from that problematic one. Next one.
9: A ram called Rambo got stuck in a pipe. And you know how they got him out? With chimney rods.
8: What's a chimney rod? Is that what you clean a chimney with?
9: Yeah. They would have just stuck it in, probably stuck it up his...
8: Do you reckon they sung
9: down,
8: like
9: down the tunnel and then he would
8: Dick Van Dyke when they did it?
7: Did they clean the... Did they...
8: Oh, yeah.
7: They were able to feed a line around Rambo. While a hearth sheet was carefully positioned under him. Oh, how careful and cautious that was. The line was pulled and Rambo slid along the sheet and out of the pipe.
8: And out of the pipe.
7: And then ran for his life, no doubt.
9: They didn't want to upset him, Rambo. You wouldn't want to upset someone called Rambo.
8: No way.
7: There's going to be a children's book about this.
9: How do they always get stuck, though? Hey, the fat sheep. They always get stuck everywhere.
7: Well, maybe needed his, what do you call it when you shave a sheep?
8: Shearer. Are you okay?
7: He needed to be shorn.
8: No, his name
7: is Friday. I've said this several times. Okay, Rambo is free and reunited with his fathers.
9: Yeah.
7: Why are people gathering to scream at the ocean? Something else we should not be bothering.
8: If you were
9: at San Fran,
8: feeling like you needed to do that, Catherine.
7: I mean, it is tempting to scream at anything sometimes.
8: Go to an event called the Guttural Scream at the Sea.
9: And you do it because you're frustrated. I go and do that at my local Chemist Warehouse a lot.
8: You just go and
9: when I'm going to try and get my prescriptions because I get so angry. I like to scream at them.
8: Why do you get angry?
9: Because I feel like they ask you too many questions in public, and I get really.
8: Sounds like you've got something to hide.
9: I've never been more Karen than when I go into a pharmacy. I'm always like, "What do you mean you run out? What do you mean? Why can't you get more?" Like, and they're staring at me like, "What?" You know. So
7: I know what you're asking for.
9: Yes, thank you.
7: And that can make people angry.
9: You don't make me angry. The last person you want angry is me. At the moment.
8: Terrified of aliens.
7: To scream at the ocean, honestly, just leave.
8: I agree. Like, what's the ocean done to you?
7: Exactly.
8: But
7: there was, they scream back.
8: Yeah, well, yeah. I don't think you want to anger the ocean.
9: Well, they had a screaming competition before they all yelled, and the woman that won, who had the loudest scream, and they said, "What are you screaming about?" And she said, "Oh, just things like, you know, genocide." Genocide.
8: The world in general.
9: World burning. It's like quite, I feel like saying big things, I just yell at the little things at this point. That's how you can say you're getting older, right? You give up.
8: I don't know what you're asking me for.
9: Good point. And apart from that, it's just a whole lot of people doing Guinness records because it's 60th year of the Guinness Book of Records.
8: Is that why?
9: Yeah, I think so. So there was people have done a whole lot of folding planes. A guy folded, how many planes did he fold?
8: 415. Yeah.
9: There's a Wisconsin lady who's got 754 matching salt and pepper shakers. Guinness
8: Can
9: Book
8: I just
9: of World
8: say,
9: Record.
8: Yeah. Maybe. Get a life.
9: No, you know what? I used to think that, but now I think when you compare it to people who don't do anything, right, and who are now slugs, you know, this woman, she'd probably be fascinating with her salt
8: That's
9: and pepper
8: true.
9: Shakers.
8: That's true. I take it back. Yeah. I apologise.
7: I love the reasons people gave for screaming, going back to the screaming of the ocean thing.
9: Yeah. Yeah.
7: Which includes, well, the flyer said, many good reasons to scream, including rent, frustrations with AI, unspecified anger, and the fact that it feels good.
8: It's
7: quite soothing and calming in the ocean, isn't it? Like, I feel like you should just go and have a little paddle or maybe Insta yourself bounding through the waves and just fake the fact that you don't need to scream, you know?
9: But they also, one of the other reasons was capitalism. Why are you screaming at the ocean about capitalism? Did you get there in your car? On
7: it's
9: the
7: coming,
9: bus,
7: it's you? Coming for the ocean soon, trust me.
8: Well, right. This has been a joy.
7: It has, right. Finish with something uplifting and happy and joyous for us, please.
9: Joy isn't happy.
7: Well, I did laugh at the Tim Cook story.
8: Oh, yeah.
7: They've managed to uncover an innocent New Zealand real estate agent. And what have they done?
9: They made an ad pretending that he's, well, not pretending. They just said, look, we found Tim Cook in Palmerston North, of all people, and he loves his Samsung Fold phone. And it's basically to call out Young Apple because they're about to do their fold-out phone.
7: So they were sort of mocking the real Tim Cook, right?
8: Yeah, and apparently he kind of looks a little bit like him as well.
9: I think he looked quite a lot like him, actually.
8: Does he? I had to ask you who Tim Cook was.
7: So they seriously just got, this will be AI. AI went and got the wrong photo, basically, right?
9: No, this is like, he's a looky-likey. Like, I mean, he could have been AI, but I think they'd get more into trouble if they AI'd it.
7: Did they get a photo of the real Tim Cook?
8: Yeah, like, did they go Google, search Tim Cook, and then
7: real estate
8: like,
7: agent, Palmerston North. Didn't notice that bit, because, like, I don't know things. Right.
8: Imagine if he came up first on the Google search image other than the real Tim, not the real Tim Cook, but the other Tim Cook.
9: Well, it's not an unusual name, though, is it?
8: Not Tim particularly.
9: Cook? Timothy Cook.
7: How do you feel about the foldy-phony thingy?
8: We were just talking about that.
7: None of us can afford one anyway. But
8: well, no.
7: What is it? About $6,000.
9: $6,100. Yeah. That's more. I say that's more than my first car cost.
8: Yeah.
9: Hey.
8: Yeah.
9: And I would be holding
7: it's more
9: it
7: than
9: like
7: my
9: it was
7: current
9: a precious
7: car cost.
9: I would hold it like it was a precious jewel the whole time. You wouldn't want to put it anywhere, right?
8: I couldn't. No. It'd be a nightmare for me.
9: I'd need a chair for it. Oh, get off! There's my phone's there. Yeah. $6,000
8: on a gold
9: Don't even
8: cushion.
9: Look at it. Yeah.
7: Isn't that like what a what's that thing that you sit it on?
9: A cushion?
8: Wow. I'm worried about you.
7: What's the thing between an iPhone and a laptop? What's that called?
8: An iPad.
7: Isn't what that's for, that you can fold it and sit it?
9: Exactly. No, it's not quite the same size. Though. It's, okay. it's good for the creatives, I think. It's good for the creatives.
7: I held on to my little Nokia until they cut it off.

0: if they go well. In fact, the Warriors in general have a 1-win, 5-loss record there in their infrequent visits to the National Stadium. But it is a big deal. It's a sellout, like a legit proper sellout for the Warriors. This hasn't happened before. The tickets were snapped up at fast rate. They're taking on a Newcastle side that came very, very close to beating them just a few weeks back, when the Newcastle side were down from 13 to 12 men, had a send-off in the 12th minute of the game, and they still almost beat the Warriors on that occasion. So after a loss to the Dolphins in the week one of the playoffs, it's going to take a bit of an improvement in defence and just getting back into the attacking mindset. But it's set to be a pretty special day. If the Warriors' campaign was to end at this stage, it would be a major disappointment from everything they put in. So they've really got to get past Newcastle, and then it's two more games until the grand final. But unfortunately, after losing that first one, they can't look too far ahead.
1: A sellout again. Let's not go back over previous experiences. Let's just look forward to what should be an incredible event. And how are they making it an incredible event?
0: Well, the biggest thing that Mount Smart has going for league fans is that it's one of those stadiums that the seats go kind of up in a way that you feel like you're on top of the action. Eden Park is a stadium, a big one, and it, of course, scenes of some amazing atmospheres. But that's kind of despite the stadium where you're kind of further away from the action, and that's a concern for some league fans. So they need to get out and make a bit of noise here. So it's all good to be a sellout. If you are new to the Warriors, you're going along and you haven't been to a Warriors game before, it's a little out of kilter for New Zealand sport. You're supposed to go there and make a lot of noise and be that extra effort to help get the team across the line. I know we have some history of some pretty boring chances and only clapping the big moments. There needs to be a bit of atmosphere. And you remember the famous hikoi's that the Warriors fans have created in Australia. Well, Warrior Nation, that crew that do that over there, they've come back over to New Zealand for this one. And there will be a hikoi through Kingsland and up into the game, as well as trying to make an atmosphere for the team when they arrive as well. So feels like there could be a little something special, a great opportunity to get in amongst it. If you are going along or in the area, it's a chance to just get in and savour that atmosphere. So let's hope they can turn Eden Park into a fortress.
1: All right. Now, Ryan Fox is back on British soil. And what's his latest tournament?
0: He's playing in the BMW Championships. It's one of the big events on the DP World Tour. And in this event, it's his first time back into England after winning the British Open, of course, the Open Championship. And I just think this suits him a little bit better. I think he's found the fanfare in America a bit intense. I think, you know, they're quite, I wouldn't say aggressive, but in your face when you're where you've got a bit of celebrity status, where they're a little bit more composed in the UK. He's still finding all the off-field stuff new as an Open champion. He's in a pairing with Aaron Ray and Rory McIlroy, so big names, and he's done very well for himself in his first round of 4-under opening round to be somewhere about around 8 or so, and 8th in the lead, I should say. So doing very well for himself. Let's hope he can bank a few more. He's got the President's Cup coming up soon, which is basically the rest of the world that's not Europe. Their best golfers taking on the Americans. It's like the Ryder Cup without Europe.
1: Okay, now the Breakers season gets underway this weekend in the Aussie Basketball League. What can we expect from them?
0: Yes, well, it's quite a question, this one, Catherine. So the new coach, and Gordie Herbert, who's had huge success internationally overseas, it's both at the international level and at club level. So he is quite the get. A softly spoken man, Danish, I believe, and he's got this kind of intensity about him where his team need to be on for all occasions. They've signed some really good players to come along, and there's some crowd favourites as well, like Parker Jackson, Rick Carter. There is a lot to like about the Breakers. They have huge expectations to hit the ground running because it is a team that we know can be a real finals contender. They take on the Illawarra Hawks, and that is at Spark Arena on Sunday. It's on roughly the same time as the Warriors. So if you're in Auckland and you can't make the Warriors game, there is something else you can go to rip in. Should be a fantastic atmosphere, and let's hope they can get their season rolling quick. But looking forward to it. There's some real gun players in that team.
1: And after all the controversy, the Silver Ferns coach, Dame Nolene Taurua, has some certainty about her career again. She's signed on again.
0: Yes, well, she's apparently wasn't ever going to coach the Silver Ferns again. Finally finds her way back in, wins the Commonwealth Games, and now they decide, you know what, maybe you should stick around for the World Cup next year. So I don't think there's a surprise that she's done it, but I think it should be acknowledged that everything that she went through, she was within her rights

0: go, do you know what? Do I need this? How much do I want this job after having my name and reputation dragged through the mud? But she signed on, which is wonderful news. It's another year. It'll take her up to 10 seasons coaching the Silver Ferns. I mean, that is pretty extraordinary in the modern era too. So a smart move, the right move. And just as after a year last year that was forgettable, it's nice to see a little bit of certainty and smoothness slowly transitioning back into the world of netball.
1: Okay, now the NPC has some special rivalries. The local rugby derby. There's one that comes with an honorary title this weekend. Which one?
0: This is the Battle of the Bays. Now, Hawke's Bay versus Bay of Plenty has a real rivalry because it's very rugby-centric here. But the team that wins gets to refer to themselves until the next meeting as the Bay. Only one is the Bay. And that's if you win. It becomes a title that cannot be contested. So it changes on a regular basis. Right now, it's the Bay versus Bay of Plenty. Bay of Plenty need to step up if they're going to take that mantle off Hawke's Bay. And let me tell you, living in the Tauranga area, this is a very, very big deal to the locals. I might be an Auckland fan, but I can see the investment levels they've got in here, Catherine. So let's hope, fingers crossed for my sake, that the Bay officially becomes Bay of Plenty again. But Hawke's Bay are flying high. Top of the table, they will be favourites. But it's always just small little things on the lines and different rivalries and different battles. It's not the Ramfleet Shield, but you ask these two provinces, it's the next best thing.
1: It's always the Bay. Whichever Bay you're in, it's always going to be the Bay. Special milestones happening on the rugby fields around the country this weekend?
0: Yeah, we acknowledge a lot of the top performers, don't we, when All Blacks make big milestones and that. But listen to this. Eloise Blackwell is making her 100th appearance. 100th appearance in the Farrah Palmer Cup for the Auckland Storm. She's been playing since 2009. There's not a lot of games per season. 2009 she debuted, and here she is clocking up 100. I think one of four or five women to achieve this feat for provincial rugby, so that's outstanding. And in the Heartland Championship, the amateur game played down amongst the real rural provinces, for the West Coast, Sean McClure. He's been playing since 2011, and he will bring up his 100th game as well for the mighty West Coast as they take on Poverty Bay. So it's pretty cool that the effort and sacrifice that they have to make. They're becoming millionaires and getting huge endorsements out of it. They do it for the sport, for the love of the sport, and worthy of a little pat on the back and applause.
1: Nice. Now, rowers planning on the Brisbane Olympics in 2032 might have more than just their rivals to contend with. How so?
0: They've confirmed the course. It'll be the Fitzroy River. Now, the Fitzroy River has somewhere in the vicinity of 500 saltwater crocodiles in it, and that won't change. They're not planning on evacuating them or evicting them to move on. So when competitors get told that this race is sudden death, they might sit up a little bit sharper. But honestly, though, it's not seen as the biggest threat. There's never been an incident involving it previously. But as an Olympian, you know, and there's crocodiles in there. I don't remember the last time I saw an Olympic rower fall out of a boat. But if you do, they'll set new Olympic swim records. I can tell you that much. Their biggest concern, though, is actually the tidal conditions. It's a tidal river. So they think some of the lanes may end up being a little unfair or uneven, depending on what the tide is doing. But yeah, to me, my first thoughts, it sounds like rowing meets the running man. You know, the Arnold Schwarzenegger movie where they're picked off one by one. But we'll see. Crocodiles at the Olympics. Love it.
1: Love it indeed. And looking out beyond the next ones as well, it just goes to show how long you are planning and training when it comes to the Olympics. Thank you, Sam Ackerman. Thanks everyone who has joined us today on air. 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
2: Tēnā koe, Catherine. Nau mai ki te pūrongo o te pau tūtanga. This is Midday Report for Friday, the 18th of September. I'm Tū Whenuoro Ngā Tanahira, and for Gaia on Espina. E whai ake nei. The government's revealed its plan to shake up retirement village repayment rules. The minister responsible says the changes mean people will get their money back faster while making sure operators don't go bankrupt paying them out. But both operators and residents are criticising the plan. We'll speak to Tamapōtaka shortly and the group representing residents. And it's Friday, so we'll look ahead to the weekend in sport, and we'll also wrap up another big week in politics with Paddy Gower.
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0: RNZ News at midday. Kia ora, good afternoon. I'm Alison Leonard. The government's controversial move on orders legislation has passed its third reading in Parliament under urgency. It means police will soon have the power to order people to move elsewhere if they are being disorderly, begging or rough sleeping. Political reporter Lauren Crimp has more.
1: More than 98% of submitters were against the legislation, describing it as morally indefensible, unnecessary, and a breach of the Bill of Rights. The initial draft applied the law to children as young as 14, but that's been changed to 18 at the Select Committee's recommendation. Justice Minister Paul Goldsmith says move-on orders will curb what he calls unprecedented levels of disruption. He says the law doesn't criminalise homelessness because only people who refuse the orders will face prosecution.
0: The Associate Housing Minister says a three-month deadline for retirement villages to repay residents or their families would be unsustainable. Leaked documents show the government would set a nine-month deadline if re-elected. Labour is campaigning on a three-month deadline in its first 100 days, but Tama Potaka has told Midday Report that would require owners to hold large sums in reserve.
2: Those costs would have to be transferred onto seniors, our beloved seniors, current and into the future, and that would be unsustainable.
0: Tamaputaka has also announced 10% of the owed amount would have to be repaid within 4 weeks, scrapping earlier plans for unpaid amounts to accrue interest. You can hear the full interview with Mr. Potaka shortly on Midday Report. Higher food and fuel prices continue to keep the pressure on household budgets. Stats NZ figures show petrol prices rose 2% in August on the month before, with diesel prices up nearly 9%. Fuel prices have recently pushed higher because of renewed hostilities in the US-Iran war. Food prices edged higher mainly through more expensive meat, groceries and takeaway food, with fresh fruit and vegetable prices flat. Annual food inflation of 1.9% remains at its lowest level in 18 months. Commercial accommodation and domestic airfares were cheaper, while most other items were flat or marginally lower. The items measured make up about half of the overall inflation rate. The winter flu season looks to have finally peaked, including for children. Latest data for the week ending September the 13th shows hospitalisation rates have dropped sharply. Rowan Quinn reports.
3: This year's winter illness season came late and hit the hospital system hard. Data from PHF Science shows the hospitalisation rate for severe respiratory illness in children has fallen for the first time since the start of August. Across all ages, the rate's fallen to the medium level of activity after weeks at very high. Calls to Healthline about flu-like illnesses are also the lowest they've been since August the 2nd, but remain high in the lower North Island. Doctors say viruses are still circulating and people should take care.
0: An inquest has heard that a patient was considered a high risk of violence 2 weeks before he murdered a Christchurch woman after absconding from a psychiatric hospital. Lesa Wakachinado was stabbed to death by Zakaria Mohammed Hussein outside her Sockburn home in June 2022. Hussein was on community leave at the time but failed to return as required. He had previously been jailed for a kidnapping and stabbing in 2012. A clinician whose identity is suppressed said Hussein's risk of violence was upgraded to high when healthcare specialists met 12 days before the murder. Tauranga's mayor says the council is hoping to get the walking tracks around Mount Maunganui reopened by summer. Six people were killed in a landslide in January, closing access to the mountain. Mayor Mahe Drysdale says that at a local meeting last night, people also expressed frustration with a lack of communication from officials.
4: We've heard that obviously getting access back to Maua is a priority for our community, so that is what we're working on as our top priority, because we've already cleared a number of the tracks. We've got one track that is now complete going to the summit.
0: Mahi Drysdale says a rockfall assessment, which will determine the safety of the tracks, is due at the end of October. Christchurch's financially troubled Orana Wild Park looks set to receive